0: I'm CBC meteorologist Ashley Brawweiler. Chance of showers or drizzle this evening for most of the island, except central. Overnight lows between 12 to 14 degrees. Sun and cloud with the chance of showers tomorrow, which will be more widespread in the afternoon for the west and southwest than central later in the day. Mid-20s will return tomorrow, except teens for the south and the northern peninsula. The risk of thunderstorms this evening for central and coastal Labrador then clearing. Lows between 11 to 12 degrees. Sun and cloud with the chance of showers tomorrow and highs in the teens and 20s.
1: She has written critically acclaimed literature, award-winning television, poetry, short stories, and memoir, so you might say it was really only a matter of time before author Zoe Whittall cracked the romance genre. Just don't look for her name on the book cover. Zoe Whittall coming up. Also on the show today, when Maritimer Andy Hines was approached to make a music video for a song about an East Coast community, his creative spirit had other ideas. He envisioned an entire film, something he'd never done before. And he got one of the biggest stars in the world to come to Cape Breton to make his debut feature, Little Lorraine. I'm Jill Deacon, in for Tom Power. Welcome to Q.

0: A change is as good as a rest. That's an old adage that the writer Zoe Whittall has embraced wholeheartedly. Throughout her career, Zoe has often changed her writing from poetry to prose and back again, from novels to short stories to memoirs, even TV writing. She has been nominated for the Giller Prize and received a Canadian Screen Award. But it's not just her work that changes, it's also Zoe herself. Recently, Zoe traded city life for the rural charms of Prince Edward County in Ontario. And she has taken on her first romance novel called Chasing Summer. It's a story that follows a TV movie writer, a writer named Elise Hunter, who gets fired, goes through a bunch of changes herself, including in her love life. In this story, she's torn between unresolved feelings for a former love of her life and the chance to start something new with a handsome actor. Chasing Summer is out now. But there's one more change to tell you about. It's not Zoe Whittall's name that you'll see on the cover of that book. That's because Zoe has changed her name just for this romance novel. She's written it under the pseudonym Frankie Scott, a name she chose because she says it sounds like an old-timey lesbian detective. To talk about that and this big switch to romance writing, Tom Power recently spoke with Zoe from her home in Prince Edward County, Ontario, which happens to also be the location where her novel, Chasing Summer, is set.
1: Hi, Zoe. How are you?
2: I'm good. How are you doing?
1: I'm good. Congratulations on the book.
2: Thank you.
1: Can you tell me the circumstances by which this all happened in the first place? The story that I heard is that during the pandemic, you started reading romance fiction for the first time. Is that right?
2: Mm-hmm. I wanted to read something lighter, and I picked up a few rom-coms or beach reads, and it was a nice distraction. And then I thought about, especially after writing my last two books, which were very serious, I wanted something lighter. I wanted a little bit more joy. And I also wanted a new creative challenge. And, you know, I've always loved rom-coms. They're my favorite kind of movie. And I thought, why not try something out, you know? Do you know Liz Phair?
1: Yeah.
2: So Liz Phair, indie rock goddess, when she hit her 40s, made a pop album.
1: I remember that. She had this super, I don't know if the word angsty maybe feels gendered in a way, but like, you know, heavy, angry rock music. And you're right, out of nowhere in the 40s, she got a lot of heat for it. She made this sort of like, I always thought it was a pretty good pop record.
2: It was good. I saw that tour. And I just sort of felt like I had this similar moment in my creative life where I was like, I need to put down the like philosophical questioning and the, you know, the heaviness and write. And all of my literary novels have a love story at their center. You know, most of the plots are love stories. And I've never shied away from writing spicy scenes, so they say. So I felt like it was a natural progression to try it out. And I thought at the same time that using a new name, Frankie Scott, would be a really kind of a nod to the fact that I'm a debut author of romance novels. Like, romance readers are very, very smart and really picky, and they know so much about the genre. And I felt like I'm going to use a new name so that, you know, when I go out there into the marketplace, I'm acknowledging the fact that I'm not just like a literary writer who's trying to like write something they think is easy. Because I think, like pop music, like people think writing a pop song is very difficult. It's very easy, I mean, but it's really deceptively difficult to write a hook and to really get it right. And I feel like the same is true for romance novels. Like, they're actually quite difficult to write well.
1: There's like about a million things I want to drill down on there. Okay. And I sort of want to ask about there. So let's start here. Tell me about the first time you thought to yourself, okay, I gotta change the name here.
2: Well, I thought, you know, like a lot of literary writers, they write thrillers. Like, when they want to do a genre switch or like a switch to a commercial genre, they'll go thriller first. And I think that for me, my mind doesn't big thing because of the ADHD, it doesn't really wrap around the details of a propulsive kind of thriller. And it's more, I think I'm more naturally into the romance kind of theme. And I just felt like choosing a new name, Frankie Scott, would be a fun way to delineate, you know.
1: So where did Frankie Scott come? How did you land on the pseudonym?
2: I had this really long list in my notes app that I would like tell people about all the time. Whenever there was a break in conversation, I'd be like, what about this name? And eventually I really liked Frankie because I kind of feel like it sounds like a 1920s detective, like a lesbian detective in Murdoch Mysteries or something, you know? And then Scott is my best friend's last name. And I felt like Frankie Scott, I don't know, it has a nice rhythm to it.
1: Let's give people an idea across Canada about Prince Edward County. Not only is it a really popular bachelorette destination, it's also a really popular like cottage destination. It's a really, a lot of wineries around there. But for people who don't know PEC, what can you tell me about it? Like, if I was to visit you there, what's the first place you'd take me?
2: Well, there's a lot of places we could go. It's, I would probably say Sandbanks. The beaches are phenomenal. There's a lot of wineries. I would take you out to a nice restaurant. It's kind of unique. Like, you know, when you go to Muskoka in cottage country, it's actually hard to find a good cup of coffee up there. You have to go to like a corner store. And here there's like a great two or three independent bookstores. There's a rep theater. There's art galleries. Somebody told me it's the largest concentration of artists in one place in Canada, which feels fake. Like, I don't actually know that that's true, but it does feel that way. I taught a writing workshop the first year I moved here, and everybody in the writing workshop was so talented, you know? Like, there's a real concentration of artists out here. But the landscape's beautiful, and it also kind of reminds me a little bit of the area I grew up in, which was, like, the eastern townships in Quebec. And so it's got the benefit of being rural and beautiful, but you can get on the train and be in downtown Toronto in 2.5 hours.
1: Why did you leave? Was it one of those sort of like, I'm fed up with city life, I got to get out of here?
2: I always thought that I would eventually go back somewhere rural because of how I was raised. And I put 30 years in Toronto, and it was 2021. It was a very ADHD impulsive decision. I was looking at real estate because I lived in an overpriced one bedroom apartment in Toronto that I kind of sensed I was about to be renovicted from. And it was true. When I called my landlord, he did say, yes, I was about to renovate too. And I just felt like I could not
1: nice,
2: handle.
1: Nice of him to admit it, by the way.
2: Right? I was just needed to get out of there because there was about to be another lockdown. And I was like, I can't. And it just sort of, things fell into place. It was kind of both impulsive and also fate kind of stepped in to make it happen in a way. Like, and I didn't even really know how to drive on the highway. I had to have a friend drive me out here and then like learn. So it was fun. It was impulsive, but like the right decision in retrospect.
1: So tell us more then, what makes it a good place for a romance novel? What makes, you said something about like bachelorette parties going by your door.
2: Well, it's a very romantic place. It's lots of beautiful inns and like hotels and like just the perfect setting for romance, especially for a summer romance. And it feels like, you know, the similar to how, you know, Carly Fortune's book have really made Barry's Bay a real like destination place. And Louise Penny in the Eastern Townships, I felt like, why not try to make PEC this sort of literary destination, you know? And because it's romantic, you could come out here and have a night at a beautiful hotel and see all the places where the characters go.
1: So the character, Elise, is also a writer. Your main character, mm-hmm. She writes, she's sort of like the queen of like Christmas TV shows and Christmas like movies, mm-hmm. and stuff like that. And we were talking about this before you went on because we have some mutual friends. You've written for TV as well. Baroness von Sketch and Schitt's Creek, just to name a few. What was it about the world of TV and writing that you thought would make it a good plot point in a romance novel?
2: Because I'm not sure exactly how the idea came to me, but TV writers don't do anything else. Like the job is so intense. Like most of entertainment, it's like 18-hour days, so absorbing. You kind of date who is around, and then also jobs are kind of sporadic. But so one of the parts of the TV and movie industry here in Canada is the Christmas movie and romance movie, Hallmark movies. They're all made up here, right? And so I thought it would be a fun setting for somebody who is kind of hasn't dated in a while, kind of cynical about love, and yet all day, every day, she has to make people fall in love who aren't real. And I also thought it was funny. Like, there's something inherently really funny about Christmas movies, especially since they're filmed in July.
1: Have you? Yeah, I know. It's hilarious. It's to see that I have friends of mine who work on them, and they're like working on, you know, a Hallmark Christmas 4 in the middle of the heat wave. Have you ever worked in any of those shows?
2: I haven't, but I have wanted to try it out. Yeah. I had an idea for a feature.
1: Please.
2: I had an idea for a feature about like two people who are the leads in a Christmas movie, and they decide that if they're still single by Christmas, that they'll be each other's beards for their families who are like expecting them to settle down. And I just thought that would be fun.
1: If this is your pitch to the CBC right now, I'm sure they'll take it. I'm sure they're all about it.
0: I'm Jill Deacon. This is Q. You're listening to Tom Powers' conversation with the writer Zoe Whittle. Zoe has just put out her first romance novel. It's called Chasing Summer, and she wrote it under the pen name Frankie Scott. And when you look at it, there are some pretty clear parallels between Zoe Whittle and Elise Hunter, the protagonist in Zoe's new book. They both moved from Toronto to Prince Edward County in Ontario. They're both writers. They both worked on Degrassi. So Tom wanted to know, where should we draw the line here between Zoe and this character that she's written, Elise? Here is what Zoe had to say about that.
2: Actually, Elise is very different from me. She's like, you know, first of all, she's 20 years younger and she's and straight, but she is similarly like has a little cynical side as well. Like her sense of humor, I guess. I don't think it's possible for a writer to write a book with a kind of sense of irony or a sense of humor or without also sharing that sense of humor. So there's a little bit of that, but in terms of our life story, there's really nothing.
1: I've heard you talk about that before. Like the idea that you said Elise is a little bit like me, mind you, she's straight. Like I heard you talk in an interview I was reading before I came in here a little bit about how up until now, like the relationships largely you have written about have been queer relationships. And in this novel, you did write about a straight relationship.
2: Yeah. I'm not sure exactly why, but you know, 11 out of 13 books are mostly concerned with queer relationships. And maybe this was just part of it, but I will say that her chosen and blood family around her in the book are all queer. She's kind of the odd one out. So for those who are interested in like queer and sapphic romance, there is a lesbian wedding at the center of the plot.
1: What is the hardest thing about writing a romance novel?
2: It's so difficult to be emotional without being sentimental and to be, to have sparky, funny, flirty dialogue that isn't corny. You know, like there's a really fine line between funny and corny in that within the like specific constraints of the genre, you know, because it's sort of like you have to fit within a certain kind of formal constraint to write a romance novel the same way you do to write TV comedy. But it's you're always a little bit worried that you are getting into a scene and you know, making the characters flat because it is such a tightly like woven scene kind of situation where you want them to fall in love, but you don't want to be too on the nose about it, if you know what I mean.
1: The first one is the thing I'm thinking about, like to be emotional without, what did you say? Like to be
2: emotional without being sentimental.
1: How do you do that?
2: You know, it's a lot of splicing at dialogue, sharpening things, making things as specific as possible. I think a lot of times if you read an emerging writer or a new writer, they'll go for the general image or the general word before they'll go for the specific word. And the specificity is what makes things good. I think good writing on the level of the line, but also what makes it real.
1: Like what? Can you give me an example? And not even an example from your book if you don't have one offhand, but like as opposed to saying like she was sad.
2: Yeah. I mean, I think a little bit of like straightforward interiority is fine. But I think, for example, if I were to say like, oh, Elise worked on a movie set. But when you say a Christmas movie set, you can see it. That kind of thing.
1: How did you find writing the sex parts?
2: It was interesting because in my literary fiction, I feel like I know how to set up a sex scene in literary fiction. There's no rules. It's like risks are really rewarded, both like formally and language wise. But in a romance genre, like there are all these unwritten rules or unwritten to me about like what you should and what kind of romance novels have what kind of sex scenes. And
1: like,
2: and
1: this, on, I really like, wanted. What are the unwritten rules around what around sex scenes and romance novels?
2: There's all these categories. This is a new thing that I've learned. Like there's like closed door romance, which is like they go off to have sex and you never read the description. And then there are open door romances, which is, you know, our heated rivalries. And then, you know, there are books that are basically just mostly sex scenes linked together by very, very tenuous plots, right? And what I was trying to do was to do like a beach reader, what used to be called chick lit in the 90s, you know, like very readable, entertaining, romantic, fun, but still emotional and still sexy kind of scenes. But there is a choreography involved in like writing a good sex scene, and it's very hard to do. Yeah, it's almost kind of mathematical. It's not as hot as you would imagine when you're like imagining all the like, because it's like moving. Yeah, it has to be seem real, and it's actually like quite, it's choreography, I guess, is what I would say. And also the dialogue, so hard to write sexy dialogue. Like you could go so wrong, just as you could in real life with what you say in that scenario. Like it has to be specific and funny or not funny, or like, you know, there has to be real feelings behind it.
1: This is so interesting to me because, again, like I've never written anywhere near a romance, you know, romance novel at all. But it may be the idea that we would have about a romance novelist writing the sex scenes would be they're sort of sitting at the desk, sort of fanning themselves, you know, getting very excited about it. But I love that you make it sound more like algebra. Like,
2: well, I mean, it's still fun. It's way more fun than trying to write, like, I don't know. I had to write a spleenectomy scene in one of my novels. It was far more fun than writing surgery. I will say that. Yeah.
1: I've read this two pieces of advice you've given writers before. One is don't think about publishing when you're writing, which is solid advice. Mm-hmm. The second was about sex scenes. You said don't skip the sex scenes, even if writing them, quote, makes you want to die a little.
2: I don't know where I said that. Yeah, I feel like when books don't have people having sex, it's like, it's not lifelike. You know, it's like you wouldn't have a whole book without people eating.
1: And so, you know, it's part
2: of life. And it's also, you know, all plot comes from character, as they say. And it's hard. I don't know. You could write a very lonely narrator and have them not desire anybody throughout your book, but it would be, I think it adds something to the lifelikeness of your fake people.
1: I got to talk to Carly Fortune just a couple of days ago, and one of the things that we were talking about was, I should say for people who don't know, the great Canadian romance novelist, and we were talking a little bit, you know, earlier you mentioned, you know, when I was growing up, I used to read what was then called chick lit or beach reads. And it feels like things are changing in terms of society's impression of romance, maybe not necessarily like the literary industry's impression of romance novelists. So just broadly, do you think that genre has gotten the respect it deserves?
2: I think it's really starting to. And I think that's because its fan base, its readership is so smart and they're really on it. Like, I don't know how else to put it. I think that there's like less tolerance of misogyny generally in pop culture. And I think that the root of the stigma against romance novels is mostly just rooted in misogyny or the assumption that it's like a silly woman's interest.
1: Can you talk more about that? About why, like, because I wanted to ask, why do you think it was devalued for so long? To talk about that at the root of it, it's misogyny.
2: I think that, a literary writer can write a thriller and it still seems serious, even if it's like something to be sold commercially to a lot of people. And I think romance still kind of sometimes has a stigma because it's considered something that's a woman's interest. I think it's much like, you see it in the ways that like a Starbucks latte is marketed to women, or you know, anything that women like is instantly devalued in a lot of ways. And I think that there's been enough pushback that maybe people are starting to take it seriously. And I think certainly the publishing industry is starting to really take it seriously, mm-hmm. because it's like a very difficult time in publishing, and it is one of those books that they always sell and people really love them, and there's a really, really considerate fan base out there.
1: What's it been like for you to see the success of folks like Carly Fortune and Rachel Reid and Elle Kennedy, these Canadian romance authors who are just killing it and selling, best-selling internationally all over the world?
2: It's so exciting. It's so exciting specifically to see Carly Fortune like skyrocket. I really love her books and I have loved seeing Rachel Reid's success. I mean, who could have imagined it, right? And I think like there's a real appetite for joy and for falling in love and to watch, you know, two people falling in love. It's a classic narrative arc. And I think, you know, that's why everybody writes songs about it. And there's all kinds of art about falling in love. And this is just like a very synthesized, focused version of that kind of narrative arc. And it makes sense that people are drawn to it right now, given the state of the world.
1: You know, we were talking earlier a little bit about how I asked you how much this character, Elise, is based on you, and you said, you know, not a whole lot. But I also think about the way you talked about pop music, which is that people think it's really easy to write, but it's actually quite difficult to craft. I would also say people think it's trite and fun, but also it actually contains a lot of really deep emotions, often from the writer or from the singer, kind of wrapped up in these hooks. So I know your past literary fiction, it's been very easy to be able to jump the cross the T's and dot the I's between your literary fiction and maybe things you were going on through your own life, or being able to find healing about things that was going on in your own life. Has writing romance fiction been able to help you sort anything out personally?
2: That's a really interesting question. I think it has. I brought up the Liz Phair of it all originally, and I do think it's no mistake that I'm writing this book in middle age. Like, I am less concerned than ever about, like, hitting certain benchmarks in terms of ambition. I'm like not hung up on things that I used to be hung up about. And I'm more interested in like the time I have left, hopefully on this earth, like having fun and doing complex artistic work that nonetheless is like, I'm trying not to concentrate so much on like the ego of it all. And I think that there's not much in Elise that is like me, but there is a certain kind of like emotional journey she goes through in terms of letting go of certain kinds of like workaholic tendencies. Like, she's an intense workaholic at the beginning of the book, and then she tries to let that go. And I think that that's a journey that I've been on lately, for sure.
1: Well, I'm so glad you found your way to this. Congratulations on the book, and thanks so much for telling me the story. And I'm sort of like just so in love with the idea that this also came from a place of you sort of like maybe stepping away from like the imposed ambition on you and trying to find more joy and happiness in your own life. Congrats on the book, Zoe.
2: Thank you. Thanks so much.

0: That's Modest Mouse and Float On, a song heavily featured in Zoe Whittall's new romance novel, Chasing Summer. That book was written under her pen name, Frankie Scott. And before that, you heard Tom's conversation with Zoe Whittall. I'm Jill Deacon, in for Tom Power. You're listening to Q. In the summer of 1990, a quiet wharf on the coast off Cape Breton became a meeting point for one of the biggest hash smuggling operations in Canadian history. We're talking about roughly 24 tons of hash worth hundreds of millions of dollars and a massive police operation, the RCMP, the Coast Guard, the military closing in. Against that backdrop, Nova Scotia songwriter Adam Baldwin imagined the lives of the people who could have been swept up in a story like that.
1: He

0: That's Lighthouse in Little Lorraine by Adam Baldwin. So when he made that song, he tapped fellow Maritimer and friend Andy Hines to make the music video. But Andy actually saw something bigger, a feature film all about the people living in the small coastal mining town and the impossible choices they faced when their livelihood disappeared. Tom Power spoke with Andy Hines shortly after the film premiered in Cape Breton back in April about why he wanted his first feature film to be about this unexpected chapter of maritime history, how he managed to convince one of the biggest stars in the world to be part of it, and about why getting anyone in Cape Breton to tell him the true story of what really happened was pretty close to impossible. Have a listen.
1: I remember the first time I heard that song, it was backstage at an Alan Doyle concert in Wolfville, Nova Scotia. And Adam played that song for me and he hadn't recorded it yet. And I was completely blown away. When did you first hear that song? Were you there at backstage?
2: I'll tell you right now, I wish I was at at that Alan Doyle show in Wolfville. No, I first heard it, I think, kind of recently after it had been recorded. And I'm happy to say I think I was the first filmmaker to hear it. Because I think if any other filmmaker had heard it, they would have just jumped on it the way I did. And I was sent it by Adam's manager. And I think he was hoping that I would say yes to making a music video. And I called Adam right away. I listened to it, you know, I knew right away after the first time. I was like, this is a movie. At the very least, if not a TV series. And I called Adam and I said, I heard the song. And yeah, we will make that music video. But we need to make that music video as the sort of proof of concept to be able to show people that it should really be a movie or a TV series.
1: This is where I need you to tell us the true story behind Adam's song, behind your movie.
2: Well, you know, as someone coming out of a screening in Toronto a couple of days ago said to me that, he said, well, you got five or six of the stories in there, but you missed a couple. There is no way to get to the bottom of what is fact and fiction around this story.
1: Some of these characters in your film are based on real people.
2: Potentially. They're based on the people that I know about from Adam's song, which was told to him by a hearse driver on the way to a dear friend of his funeral, who said, well, where are you from? And he said, well, my dad's from Lewisburg. Oh, what's your last name? You know, oh, I know him. I got a story for you. Anytime I gassed my truck in Cape Breton, someone would say, you come from away? What are you doing here? Oh, we're making on a movie about Little Lorraine. Oh, yeah, I know that story. I had some of that salty. The other night while I was in Cape Breton, I was given the phone number of a woman who texted me saying, I was there. If you'd like to chat, come see me at my house. I live here, and she lived out towards Lewisburg.
1: Did you go say hi?
2: I did.
1: Yeah.
2: It was a little bit too eerie for me. One of the baddies in this film, you know, maybe he was a real guy and he might have come and knocked on this woman's door and asked her to borrow a rifle that he knew that her husband had in the house. And for what reason, he wouldn't tell. And she said, no, absolutely not, and slammed the door in his face. But, you know,
1: how do you make a film out of that, man? Because I know that when there's stories like that off the coast of Newfoundland about hash boats coming in and about, you know, like we have a couple of those stories, I should say myself. And it's a bit of two things happening at the same time. One is that people don't want to talk about it at all, especially like if it's going to be talked about on the record.
2: Yeah.
1: And then also people really want to talk about it.
2: Yeah.
1: If it's not on the record. Yeah, if they can sit down with it, all they want to do is tell you about it.
2: And that's 100% my experience.
1: Yeah.
2: I'm now getting folded into
1: the same thing, which is really interesting,
2: you know, because like.
1: But how do you make a movie out of that then?
2: Well, you know, I really used the music video and the song as sort of the framework for it. But I also saw all the gaps that I was going to fill in when I would listen to the song. I could conceptualize, you know, the in-between parts that weren't there, and what would be a great way to fill this in, and how could this go, and how would I change the ending to make it new for everyone, whether they knew the song or the video. But it's, yeah, it's a process, you know, and it took a lot, you know, but it was such a fun thing to kind of fill in the gaps and to be as imaginative as possible and while still maintaining these threads of truth, you know.
1: I think I can get past the witness protection program portion of the interview and ask you some stuff that they may be a bit easier, that you don't have to worry so much about getting a text about when this airs.
2: Yeah.
1: You've been a highly acclaimed music video director for a long time. Why did you want this story about Nova Scotia to be your first feature?
2: I always knew, you know, I moved from Nova Scotia to Los Angeles to go to the American Film Institute.
1: Where in Nova Scotia?
2: At the time, I was living in Halifax.
1: But you're from?
2: I'm from the Valley.
1: Yeah.
2: And I moved to LA to learn filmmaking, always with the intention that I wanted to learn that sort of Hollywood style of filmmaking and storytelling and then bring it back to Canada. So I always knew my first film would be set here and of a story of the Maritimes, and that was really in me.
1: Is that in you because of your dad? I don't know if you noticed the book that's in the...
2: I did. I did. Just on my way in here.
1: That wasn't planted because you were coming in. That's just there. Can you tell us who your dad is?
2: His name's Sherman Hines, and he's a talented man with a camera. He taught me how to see, and you know,
1: Sherman Hines is an award-winning and very celebrated, and some might say a legendary Canadian photographer who's, I know, the best for capturing like the Atlantic provinces.
2: Yeah.
1: Does that have something to do with the fact that you want to make your first story about Nova Scotia, about that neck of the woods?
2: I'm sure in some way, but the Maritimes in Nova Scotia specifically is deeply in me. And we have such a lush folklore and across the Maritimes, and especially Newfoundland, as you would know, that if I only ever just made stories that were from the Maritimes, I could have a very healthy and happy career just exploring the stories that are available to us from there. But it is something that I always wanted to do, and I want to really create this genre, which I would refer to as Easterns. And
1: as opposed to Westerns.
2: Mm-hmm.
1: Oh, yeah.
2: And that are Maritime-rooted Canadian stories that are shot there, set there, but global, absolutely global stories with exploring the human condition and exploring genres and stories that absolutely travel the world and certainly would speak to anyone across North America.
1: Can I say why I think that's the case in this film? I think this film, while I don't want people to think that it's only the story of a big crime in a small town and a drug bust, because this movie starts with a mass layoff that people were laid off from the mine. People were laid off from a job that they expected to have their entire lives, that their fathers had before them, and they were desperate. And the characters in your film and in Adam's song, and my guess is in real life, were desperate after the loss of that livelihood. To me, you didn't make a fun caper. Maybe this is the reason that, because who across North America can't relate to that? You made a film about what happens when a town is decimated like that.
2: Yeah, and I think that, you know, we shot the film 2 years ago, but I could see what the onset of AI was going to be doing to people now and in the near future. And there's deeply this parallel, because the film is not about drugs. It's not about drug dealers. That's not it. It's about what would you do if you were in a position thinking that you had your financial life and everything taken care of, you had a steady job that you'd retire out of, and what if that disappeared overnight and you didn't have that, but you still had all the responsibilities that you wake up with that next day? What's to say that you wouldn't find yourself taking a job in a different position that you don't know anything about that ends up having you entrapped in a situation that you could have never seen coming. You know, there's this other parallel as well with, you know, we have The Clash. The Clash, Straight to Hell, is in this film as a cover by Goldie Boutillier from Glace Bay, Cape Breton, who has now been, you know, opening for Katy Perry on a world tour. And she covers it. And in that song, there is a parallel with the steel mines, the steel mills in England,
1: yeah,
2: closing. And there's this really amazing parallel there with the coal mines closing in Cape Breton, which, yeah, it's all sort of mixed together.
1: It's also fun to, given that our neck of the woods, when there is stuff made about us, is usually about, and I love all of these things, but like fiddles, again, which I love, and you know, clotheslines and frolicking. And I know as well as you do of the dark and underbelly of the place that we're from and how much crime and how many drug stories are, you know, kicking around there. Is there something interesting to you about that too? You know?
2: Yeah. Yes. I would say that that's true. There is sort of a stereotype of the Maritimes, yeah, which I think that it's really inaccurate in a lot of ways. And it comes from sort of an idyllic or idealized sort of point of view, which is not necessarily accurate. But yeah, there's just a whole world of other stories that come from out there that are just so fascinating.
0: I'm Jill Deacon. This is Q. You're in the middle of Tom Powers' conversation with Canadian director Andy Hines. They're talking about Andy's feature film debut, Little Lorraine, which is inspired by a true story about a drug smuggling ring that ran through a small Cape Breton community in the 1980s. Here's a little bit of the film's trailer.
3: We have a big problem coming from South America with the illegal distribution of narcotics. We're going to flood the whole thing.
4: I'm wrapped up in a terrible thing.
5: You're a good man, Tommy. Whatever you're wrapped up in, it doesn't change who you are.
0: So in the trailer there, you heard a little bit of the Interpol investigator who's closing in on the operation. And to play that role, Andy Hines tapped one of the biggest stars in the world, Colombian singer J Balvin. And Andy says getting him to Cape Breton almost didn't happen. Here's where they get into that story.
1: You got some really interesting cast in this. You have Rhys Darby, who I know from Flight of the Conchords. You have the Sean Astin. I mean, people would know him from a lot of different things, but Lord of the Rings. And then you have J Balvin, one of the biggest artists in the world anywhere right now, one of the top 10 most streamed on artists on Spotify anywhere in the world right now. He plays someone from Interpol. He plays someone investigating these crimes. How did you get him in this movie?
2: That's a great question. Jose and I have been friends for...
1: Is that his real name?
2: Jose, yes.
1: That was cool, by the way, that you called him Jose.
2: J Balvin, I call like J Balvin is the character, the music, the guy on stage,
1: yeah,
2: and I always remind him that he's actually Jose.
1: Yeah. keep him in line.
2: Yeah, we've been friends for almost a decade now, and worked on, you know, music videos and documentary work and this kind of thing. And you know, he's one of the people that checks on me. You know, just texts me, asks me how I'm doing and what I'm up to with nothing attached to it. You know, and that means a lot. And I felt like when I wrote this character, Detective Lozano, that it was like perfect for him. And I've kind of always wanted to work with him as an actor, even though it's just never been on his radar or it's, you know, he hasn't done it before. But I just felt like him in a period 1980s thing as, you know, one of the good guys was just perfect for him. So it was complicated to get him. Long story short is it was difficult to get him to Cape Breton.
1: To physically get him to Cape Breton.
2: Absolutely. Because he was on a tour, he was promoting a new album, and to block him out for a week in Cape Breton was complicated. But, you know, he was nervous about it. I'll be honest, he probably won't want me to say this, but I think he's admitted in it a little bit in an interview that he did pull out of the movie about a week before he was supposed to start shooting. And I called him and I said that just wasn't an option anymore.
1: He pulled out?
2: Yeah, he said, I can't make it happen. And I said, well, you have to. We have to close the loop here. You have to be in Cape Breton. And so through a bit of cajoling and a pep talk, I was able to get him back on board and get him to Cape Breton.
1: Where did you guys shoot this thing?
2: We shot it primarily on like the Lewisburg side of Cape Breton.
1: How did J Balvin enjoy Cape Breton?
2: Absolutely loved it.
1: Really?
2: Absolutely loved it. And I didn't think anybody would know him there. I for some reason, I thought I found a corner of the planet that no one would recognize him, no one would know his name, and no, you know, that we'd be good and unhindered, right?
1: Was that part of the pitch to him? Hey, man, you can come here. No one's going to know who you are.
2: No one's going to know who you are. Everybody's going to leave you alone. It's going to be amazing. We can just do this, and it's going to be fine. And then he made one video about 15 minutes after getting to Lewisburg, where just a little corner of a cafe was up here in the above his head
1: in the video
2: promoting his new album.
1: Yeah.
2: And about 20 minutes later, this guy and a girl from Colombia showed up and on set and said, is J Balvin here? And I was like, oh no, what has he been up to? And I looked right away. I went on there. It was on all his socials. He'd made a video, but there's nothing. I'm talking like, it was incredible. These students that were at University of Cape Breton knew exactly where he was. And then that was it. All week, people would just be
1: coming by,
2: showing up to the set. Yeah.
1: You got to imagine it's more surprising for them, to be honest. Like, they're from Columbia. They're going to the University of Cape Breton. They open up Instagram and J Balvin's, is he here?
2: Yeah.
1: On Cape Breton Island?
2: Was like, I know, that's in Lewisburg. Got in the car and came from Sydney. I mean, we pulled up to shoot a scene by a basketball court, and when we arrived, there was his music was playing from an open window. And I told Derek, my first AD, to go and knock on the door and say, look out your window.

0: people.
1: That's the most Atlantic Canadian thing I've ever heard. Get his number.
0: Yeah.
1: Do you got his? Oh, yes, I got Andy's number. I'll give it to you right now, girl. Yeah. Go on. Yeah. And then, yeah, that's no problem. I'll give you the number.
0: Yeah. Yeah. And
1: my
0: and
1: number gets out all the time.
0: It's crazy.
1: I get these, you know, I don't know. I don't mind it that much, but I get these, you know, hi, Tom. My name's Suzanne. I'm from Clarenville, and I got a book coming out. You know, yeah. It happens to me. I can't figure it out.
0: I like that segment you did on the radio a couple of days ago.
1: Yeah, I do.
0: Yeah. And the outpouring has just been so incredible. It's the first time they've ever seen a film that captured Cape Breton and the Maritimes or Nova Scotia in a way that felt real and they could taste the salt in the air.
1: Congratulations on the film.
0: Thanks, pal.

That's Lighthouse in Little Lorraine by Adam Baldwin. And before that, you heard Tom Power's conversation with Canadian film director Andy Hines. His movie Little Lorraine is playing now on demand. And due to popular demand, you can still catch Little Lorraine in select theaters in Nova Scotia, BC, and Manitoba.

Ever since Alison Russell's debut album, Outside Child, came out in 2021, her life has changed completely. She has gone on to collaborate with artists like Norah Jones, Brandi Carlile. She received 8 Grammy nominations with a win for Best American Roots Performance. She even starred on Broadway in the hit musical Hadestown. But in the middle of all this, Alison started to feel a heaviness. A heaviness she realized was almost a symptom of being so booked and so busy she was away from her family. Alison is now back with a new album that she wants to sound intentionally joyful. See what you think. Sounds like this.

That's a bit of Alison Russell and her new song, Rainbows. You are going to hear Tom Power's full conversation with Alison tomorrow on Q. That is it for the program today. Thank you so much for listening. I'm Jill Deacon. We'll be back with you again tomorrow. Have a good

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1: Oh, that's a good question. 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
1: actually.
2: Really?
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8: I'm Catherine Cullen. Quarterfinals for the FIFA World Cup start today. First up, the winners against Canada, Morocco versus France. We'll talk about Canada's historic run, what to watch for next, and the politics of it all. That's coming up on the Current Review.
9: From CBC News, The World This Hour, I'm Mike Miles. RCMP are still looking for a 6-year-old Alberta boy they say was abducted Tuesday by his mother. Maggie Kirk has this update.
10: Lanakai Morrison was abducted from Beaver Lodge west of Grand Prairie. He is described as Caucasian with a slight build, long light brown hair and brown eyes. RCMP say the missing 6-year-old boy is believed to be with his mother, Krista Morrison. She was due in court on Wednesday. She may be traveling with 35-year-old Daniel Ludwig and a 4-year-old boy. Police were originally looking for a black 2015 Toyota Tundra, but they have found that vehicle. Now police say to look out for a red 2006 Ford F-350 with an Alberta license plate. RCMP are warning people do not approach any suspected vehicle. Those with information are being asked to call their local police or Beaver Lodge RCMP. Maggie Kirk, CBC News, Hinton.
9: An Alberta camper is facing life-threatening injuries and two others were hospitalized with injuries after a tornado last night. It touched down at a campground in Dilbury Lake Provincial Park on the Saskatchewan border. Miranda Bardick was one of the campers.
11: There was trees flying at us. One hit us. I thought it was going to go right through our vehicle. So then I turned around again and I got through, but there was people trapped under trees and I felt so bad leaving them there. But I had to get out. I had my kids, and I almost like just put it in the hands of somebody else. But I knew I had to get my kids out.
9: A second twister struck in Paradise Valley, Alberta. No injuries there, though. Experts say it's been an unusually active tornado season in the prairies. Prime Minister Mark Carney says Canada has signed more than a dozen business agreements with Saudi Arabia. His visit built as a pragmatic reset after years of estrangement. But as Murray Brewster reports, longstanding human rights concerns cast a long shadow.
12: Lecturing countries from afar is an ineffective strategy.
13: Prime Minister Mark Carney's not-so-subtle jab at his predecessor and the way diplomacy was conducted with Saudi Arabia until recently. It's been almost a decade since a global affairs social media post on Twitter criticizing the kingdom over human rights and dissidents sent relations between the two countries into the desert. Carney's economic-focused approach to countries like Saudi Arabia and China has drawn the ire of the human rights community.
12: Engagement is not endorsement, so engaging with a country doesn't mean that we agree with everything that a country is doing.
13: That is charitable, say civil society groups. Saudi Arabia systematically suppresses peaceful dissent, utilizes unfair trials, and the death penalty. Foreign Affairs Minister Anita Anand says she raised human rights and consular cases. She refused, however, to be specific on which cases. Murray Brewster, CBC News, Jeddah, Saudi Arabia.
9: With a third day of strikes between the U.S. and Iran and a ceasefire in tatters, the prospect of any kind of peace is looking increasingly distant. Paul Hunter explains.
14: Winning is convincing your enemy that your enemy's been defeated, and that's not the condition yet.
15: Retired U.S. Army Lieutenant General H.R. McMaster, one-time National Security Advisor to Donald Trump in his first term, now a prominent Trump critic, says the war is nowhere near its end.
14: I mean, war really is a contest of wills. And I think this is where Iran feels kind of emboldened. They think that they have the upper hand.
16: The war is not going well.
15: A key challenge, says Leon Panetta, former director of the CIA under Barack Obama. He sees no clear U.S. strategy, direction, or objective.
16: And so what we're winding up doing is basically bombing the hell out of Iran and having them attack us with the hope that one side or the other might blink.
15: And so it is with these latest attacks in the region in both directions, each seemingly bigger than the last. Fears of further escalation grow. Paul Hunter, CBC News, Washington.
9: And that is The World This Hour. Remember, you can listen to us on your smart speaker or as a podcast. We update every hour, 7 days a week. For CBC News, I'm Mike Miles.
3: I'm CBC meteorologist Ashley Brawweiler. Chance of showers or drizzle this evening for most of the island, except central. Overnight lows between 12 to 14 degrees. Sun and cloud with the chance of showers tomorrow, which will be more widespread in the afternoon for the west and southwest than central later in the day. Mid-20s will return tomorrow, except teens for the south and the northern peninsula. The risk of thunderstorms this evening for central and coastal Labrador then clearing. Lows between 11 to 12 degrees. Sun and cloud with the chance of showers tomorrow and highs in the teens and 20s.
4: Hello, I'm Catherine Cullen, and you're listening to The Current Review on CBC Radio 1. Coming up, as people in Gaza continue to face violence and suffering, this week Hamas says it will hand over governing authority in Gaza to a group backed by President Donald Trump's Board of Peace. We'll talk about whether the move can make any difference in the stalled peace process. Then, episode 6 of the CBC podcast, Allison After Nexium. But we kick off with the highs, the lows, and the controversies of this World Cup. As a reminder, we recorded this conversation earlier this morning. So far, the World Cup has had its fair share of viral moments, from Norwegian fans celebrating with their Viking Row chant, to the England fans belting out Oasis's Wonderwall in the Azteca Stadium in Mexico after a thrilling game.

0: we look ahead to the quarterfinals starting today, a lot of exceptional soccer has already been played, from star performances to underdog triumphs to Team Canada making history for our country.
1: It's all over! Switzerland are going to the quarterfinal of the World Cup!
2: A fourth consecutive quarterfinal appearance for France. They had to fight for it. A closer battle than they would have expected. It is the end of the road for Paraguay.
3: Heartbreaking for Egypt. They were outstanding, but Argentina found that little bit extra from somewhere. But my goodness me, they had to dig deep.
4: Canada's World Cup journey comes to an end. Brave, bold, fighting to the end against a giant of the global game. Over the course of the last few weeks, this is a team that has captured the attention of a nation. They have changed the game in the country forever. Ultimately, they fall short in the round of 16 at the World Cup.
0: But while there is a lot to celebrate, there are also many questions being asked about FIFA, soccer's governing body, with controversy around video review and U.S. President Donald Trump putting in a personal call to FIFA head Gianni Infantino to review a referee decision. I've got two people here with me today to do a roundup of the World Cup so far and what's still to come as eight teams remain. Laurent Dubois is the author of Soccer Empire and The Language of the Game. He is in France this morning getting ready for that country's quarterfinal game with Morocco later today. DeMelcombe is a professor in the Department of Kinesiology at Wilfrid Laurier University. He specializes in sports ethics and governance and is currently writing a book about FIFA. Good morning to you both.
5: Good morning, Catherine. Good morning, Laurent.
0: Laurent, I want to start with you. Big match later today with France facing Morocco. What is the atmosphere like in Paris where you are?
6: It's really been pretty electric. I think from France, obviously France went into the tournament with a lot of wind behind it, and a lot of a sense that they were a very, very strong team. But it's been really interesting to see people kind of mobilizing around it. And now both the first game France Senegal and this game France Morocco are of course really interesting games in the sense that they match up to two countries connected by a deep historical legacy, and many people in France are somewhat divided or kind of on different sides of the game. And so there's a kind of really interesting atmosphere that I think will play out this evening.
0: Fascinating. Tim, you're here in Canada. Leading up to the World Cup here as one of the co-hosts, there were worries engagement was low. Now it feels like everybody wants to talk soccer. You're seeing jerseys everywhere. What do you make of how the World Cup is being received in Canada?
5: This is sort of what's happened the last few World Cups. It's sort of leading up to the event. It seems that the political controversies have taken hold. And then the games begin, and of course, some spectacular matches. And so from a Canadian perspective, I think it was a little disappointing. There seemed to be a lack of excitement or engagement for what we would expect when we were first awarded the World Cup. But as Canada's first game came on, as we had the other games in Vancouver and Toronto throughout the tournament, you could just see that World Cup spirit taking over. And again, I think people have really been captured. And as you mentioned, I think there's a lot of new soccer fans.
0: And what about Canada's performance, Tim, specifically? Made it to the round of 16, made history with Canada's World Cup win. What do you think it actually means for the sport here in this country?
5: Hopefully it means that there is sort of a expansion of this, both in terms of people paying attention to the game. I mean, obviously the draw of the World Cup and then, fans watching the Premier League and the Liga, but hopefully there's also a more domestic interest, the leagues, the professional and semi-professional leagues in Canada, as well as infrastructure development. And so whether or not, soccer has always been a huge participation sport, a kids sport. Whether it continues to make that transition into being a high-performance sport where people really pay attention to the top levels and thinking about the development structures within this country, that's the big legacy question, I think, that is going to be out there once this tournament ends.
0: Yeah, it's still unanswered, understandably. Tim, I just want to stay with this Canada question for one more moment, because there were a lot of questions about the infrastructure to make this tournament successful in both Toronto and Vancouver. I saw the BBC had a headline calling Canada the forgotten host in all of this. How did we do? Did we pull it off?
5: I think we did well in terms of the two host cities. I think, you know, one of the disappointments, I think, of this tournament is that Canada has been very much relegated to a sideline from the grand scheme of things in terms of the big picture. I mean, only having 13 games, only in two cities. So again, I think once the games began, I think the interest came, you know, there's a parallels here to the Blue Jays, right? Where all of a sudden the country was enraptured by everything. But I do think, you know, for hosting the World Cup, I think the expectation of the excitement, the engagement would have been months in lead up, not just once the game began. So I do think there is that concern. So the question now is that Canada's finished, you know, that our team is gone. We're no longer hosting games in Toronto and Vancouver. Now, I think the interesting question for the final couple of weeks of this tournament is, is Canada still viewed as a co-host, especially I think that final match? You know, will the symbols be of, you know, all three nations, or will it look more like a U.S.-centric Super Bowl type of environment?
0: Well, indeed. And Laurent, there was a lot of anticipation about the political climate in the U.S. and how that would impact the tournament. Did those concerns play out?
6: Well, I think so, but in interesting ways. I mean, it's been a tournament of many contradictions. And of course, it's very true that every World Cup in the past, really since 2010 in South Africa, has had immense controversy beforehand. Then usually the tournament starts and a lot of that dissipates. I do think in this case, you know, it's important to remember that some of the underlying issues, and which have probably affected African teams the most, some of the African and Middle Eastern teams, partly kind of visa restrictions that have made it so many fans from those countries were not able to come. And I do think you see that sort of refracted in the stadium environment, right? In who's been able to be there. And then, of course, on the one hand, the expansion of the tournament brought in more African teams than ever before. They did really well in the group stage, but then really had a kind of have been eliminated one by one. And so there's I think, a feeling of there's kind of an underlying feeling of certain kind of bitterness around the World Cup from some of those places that I think is less visible now, but will be in effect. And of course, the controversy around the Balogun red card also kind of brought politics straight back into the tournament over the last couple of days.
0: Well, let's dig into that. And for anyone who missed it, and frankly, it was hard to, but Donald Trump's involvement in this tournament, when he called up FIFA President Gianni Infantino and asked for a review of the red card given to Fuller and Balogun, let's listen to some of what he had to say.
7: All I did, I asked for a review because I didn't think it was a foul. And, you know, again, I'm good at this stuff. I didn't think it was a foul. I thought it was two great athletes that crashed into each other and got entangled. That was not a guy punching somebody in the face or anything that, you know, would be different. I think they made a really brilliant decision. I think the referee's call was horrible.
0: Laurent, you're the one who brought it up. So what do you think President Trump calling President Infantino means for the credibility of the World Cup?
6: Well, I think here, and it's sort of setting aside the debate about the validity of that red card, which one can certainly have. I think the concern was around procedure, right, and continues to be around procedure. And the sense of some kind of exception being made for the U.S. is at least how people read this. It's obviously difficult to know all the real details of what transpired in FIFA. But because this is so unusual, it doesn't never happen, but it happens quite rarely. I think there was just a kind of lot of dismay around it. Certainly in Europe, where I've been, this was seen as really, really kind of a brazen intervention into what should be, you know, officiating kind of on, at least not without politics intervening. It does come in the context of a lot of talk about the officiating at the World Cup. The France-Paraguay match here was a big question around that. So I think the question of sort of whether the officiating is neutral or not is sort of underlying a lot of tensions around the World Cup. It's always a question, but I would say it's reached a kind of fever pitch in this World Cup in a way that it hasn't quite before.
0: Well, Tim, I want to bring you in here, specifically the Trump call to Infantino to get that American player back in the game. Do you think that Infantino's job as FIFA president is on the line now?
5: Well, I think there's criticism of him. And I think certainly if you look at it from the perspective of the European powers, which is where the base of soccer power is, there's a lot of frustration with his leadership and his relationship with President Trump and other important world leaders. But if it comes down to his job on the line, the answer is, I think, an emphatic no. You already have most of the Global South nations have already pledged their support for him in re-election. And the way FIFA works is every country mm-hmm. who's a member, there's 211, every single one of those countries has a vote. And there's block voting in Africa, Asia, and the Caribbean, which effectively ensures that he will be successful. And the reason for that is because the one thing that President Infantino has done well is generate revenue, and that revenue gets distributed to those countries. And because that revenue gets distributed to those countries, they support him. And so on the sporting side, I think there's a lot of frustration with his some of the ad hoc decisions he's making on behalf of FIFA and soccer as a global sport. But I think when it comes down to the nations that they need FIFA's money. Without FIFA's money, their infrastructure would collapse. And he's provided that. And so is his job in danger? Absolutely not.
0: Laurent, what do you think?
6: Yeah, I think that's largely true. I think his hold on the organization is strong. I mean, I it'll be interesting to see whether there's you know, alternative candidates and or debates or something that goes on procedurally. I do think UEFA they are of course hosting the Euro, and then the next World Cup will be not only in UEFA in Europe, but in Spain and Portugal and Morocco. So it'll be interesting to see kind of what in that sense what maybe plays out beyond the kind of struggle for leadership. But I do think there's a kind of larger interesting question about people's reaction to this, how it affects the soccer culture, how it affects fans, how it affects the views of different countries. In this case, it kind of became, it kind of then centered around the Belgium-US game, and the way that the press and people have talked about that here was sort of shaped by that political moment in interesting ways. And so a lot of this then refracts into the bigger cultural politics of soccer that I also think are very interesting to think about.
0: You keep saying interesting, refract. I mean, are you saying that it tainted things? Is that what you're getting at, or it's more complex than that?
6: Well, it certainly tainted things, but then, I mean, at least the rhetoric in Europe was kind of like, well, then football won because Belgium won, right? There's a kind of sense that like the game somehow overcame the, not quite overcame the politics, but that sort of what was worked out on the field somehow resolved it in a certain way, right? Okay. At least that's the rhetoric in a lot of the press in Europe, and kind of a lot of people rallied around Belgium for the game because of the sense that the U.S. was playing unfairly in a certain way.
0: And that somehow the sport won in all of this. Tim, I want to bring you back in here, controversy around video assistant referee or VAR during the World Cup. How has that changed the game?
5: Well, the game has gone from being a game officiated by humans to a game that sort of is a hybrid between humans and technology.
0: And it's very of the moment, right?
5: Yeah, and absolutely. And like in larger cultural context, I think we're struggling how to navigate that. And, you know, you've got, the offside is a great example of this where, you know, you can be a toenail offside. Well, the human I can't see that. And so we've decided that we want, you know, these officials to get that right. And there's often a debate between getting it right and what is right. In the sense that, well, that doesn't feel right. There's the idea of spiritual offside versus actual offside. And so, you know, VAR is changing the game because, you know, what is perceived to be a foul, what is perceived to be right, the Balogun red card, all of those are great examples of, you know, technology changes the way we view things. And again, there's this perception now that, well, again, do we steer more to the idea of let's make sure we get as close to perfect as possible, or do we sort of maintain sort of the old traditional idea of this is a very human game, and part of what we embrace about the game is the imperfections and the complexities of it. And that's a really big sort of deeper philosophical debate in terms of what do we want sport to be?
0: Laurent?
6: Yeah.
0: You want to get in there, Laurent?
6: Oh yeah, no, just agreeing. I think that's really because what is interesting is that I think VAR, the promise of VAR, right, was that it would sort of somehow resolve things that have been ambiguous before, maybe cut down on the debates. In fact, it has not done that, right? You know, in a sense, it kind of just, it magnifies debates in a certain kind of way, while also sort of chopping up the game, right? And turning kind of key moments of the game into these kind of technological, slow technological spectacles, right? And I do think that on my sense is that a lot of what people experience, want to experience in the game is the kind of emotion, the power, the narrative. And there is this kind of way in which there's this struggle between the kind of desire for some kind of perfect or perfection with technology. Mm-hmm. And then the fact that in some ways, a lot of people feel like it ruins the actual experience of the game, which after all is meant to be a game that creates emotions and power. And, you know, the point of it is to be a kind of theater in some ways and not sort of some kind of perfectly fair legal sphere.
0: We've only... Go ahead, Tim.
5: Sorry, I was just going to add too, just quickly, that you know, and the number of games played across the world that actually use the technology of VAR is, of course, microscopic. Mm. And yet the game, because it's a top-down way of looking at the game, the way in which people are now viewing the game is that places where there's no possible place for the technology, including grassroots soccer, mm-hmm. are there's now this expectation that the game sort of fits into that perfection model that VAR is supposed to introduce. And so I think it's changing the game, not just at the top levels, but all throughout the entire system globally.
0: Okay, we've only got a few minutes left. I want you both to quickly give me one of your favorite moments of the tournament thus far. Laurent, I'll start with you.
6: You know, I actually think, and a lot of people have pointed this, but the story of Lawrence, Kansas, and the relationship that developed with the Algerian team that was being hosted there has been one of the most lovely stories, right? And there's kind of, beyond all the politics and at the grassroots, I think there's been phenomenal and, you know, beautiful kind of experience of connection and communion. And amidst it all, it's nice to see that, you know, what the World Cup was invented to do originally and what it should do, which is bring people together, is people are making that happen in different places, despite a lot of tensions. Yeah.
5: I'll go with the obvious, the Canada's games, especially the three that were played in Toronto and Vancouver. You know, I think just that whole World Cup atmosphere, but I think the one that really captured it as well was Croatia, Portugal, and Toronto. Just the celebration of culture, just the intensity, you know, so I think, you know, the games in Toronto and Vancouver, I think, you know, we had these moments of what the World Cup can be at its best and how it embraces, again, all these ideas of the emotion, the excitement. And, you know, it was sort of hoping that that would continue and hopefully there's more of that.
0: Brace yourselves. I've saved the hardest question for last. We're down to the final eight. France, Morocco, Spain, Argentina, England, Norway, Belgium, and Switzerland. Laurent, predictions as we head into the final stages of the tournament quickly.
6: It's fairly obvious, but I'm gonna say that France, I think, will win. At least I hope they win. But I think it's going to be a really difficult road, and it may end up otherwise.
0: And Tim, what about you?
5: Well, like I think everybody, we have our hierarchy. We have our list of 1, 2, 3, 4 of who we cheer for. And for me, it has to be England. And so, you know, I'm bound to select England once Canada's out.
0: It has been an emotional roller coaster for fans across the country and across the globe, and we are not done yet. Thank you both so much for putting it all into context for us. And hey, have some fun in the next few days. Enjoy it.
5: Thanks so much. Thanks, Laurent.
0: Laurent Dubois is the author of Soccer Empire and the Language of the Game. He was in Paris. Tim Elcombe is a professor in the Department of Kinesiology at Wilfrid Laurier University, specializing in sports ethics and governance. We reached him in Waterloo, Ontario. I'm Catherine Cullen, and this is The Current Review. Hamas says it is ready to hand over power in Gaza. It is a move towards phase two of the U.S.-brokered peace plan with Israel, and it would see the militant group, which has governed Gaza for nearly two decades, cede power to a technocratic government. Israel has called the move a trick and says it will not go forward with the next phase of the plan if Hamas doesn't disarm. A ceasefire has been in place between Hamas and Israel since last October. In that time, more than 1,000 Palestinians have been killed from ongoing strikes and fighting in the Strip. President Donald Trump created the Board of Peace at the beginning of this year to oversee the 20-point peace plan, but the peace process has remained largely deadlocked. Diana Boutu is a Palestinian-Canadian lawyer and former legal advisor for the Palestine Liberation Organization. She's in Haifa. What message is Hamas trying to send by saying it will dissolve its government this week?
8: Well, the message that they're trying to send is that it's time for the reconstruction of Gaza to begin. And this is very important because you'll recall that back in October, when this agreement was signed, that one of the stipulations was that they were going to get the reconstruction started immediately, flood Gaza, those were Donald Trump's words, with aid and so on. And so far, all that we've seen is nothing. there's been very little aid, and this is leaving essential aid, that has gone through. Very little of it has gone through. There's been no reconstruction equipment going through. And so the message that they're sending, which is the message that they've been sending for a long time, is they don't want to govern Gaza. They're ready to hand it over to this technical committee. They want to remove any obstacles that the Israelis seem to be putting in their way and say it's time for people in Gaza to be able to live and it's time for Gaza to be rebuilt. The problem is that nobody is pushing for this. And instead, we're still seeing that Palestinians, 2 million of them, are languishing in rubble without healthcare, without the essential life-saving supplies and being targets for the Israeli government, unfortunately.
0: I want to talk about the broader situation in a moment, but I just want to stay with the implications of specifically what Hamas said on Monday. They are, of course, regarded as a terrorist entity by the Canadian government, as well as the UK and many other nations. The idea is supposed to be that this technocratic government, backed by Trump's Board of Peace, would be a kind of neutral interim administrator of Gaza. What do you think it would mean for people on the ground for the technocratic government to take over?
8: So this will allow Palestinians to begin the step of rebuilding after 3 years of consistent attacks that many human rights organizations, including Israeli organizations, have labeled as genocide. And so they want to be able to pick up their lives, to be able to move forward, to be able to live, and to be able to rebuild. So this is what people in Gaza are looking for. And the bigger picture is that they don't want this to happen again. In other words, Palestinians want to be free, not living under Israel's military control. Unfortunately, the Israeli government still hasn't allowed technical committee to even enter into Gaza. And so we're in this space where while people are saying that they want to see a ceasefire, nobody in the international community has pushed Israel to either allow this technical committee to come in, nor to allow those necessary supplies to come in for people's lives to be able to move on. And at the same time, Palestinians are being pushed further and further into Gaza with the Israeli government, the Israeli army taking more and more land from Gaza, and Palestinians are being killed, with over 1,000 Palestinians killed since October, over 200 of them children alone.
0: Is it realistic, given what you said about the members of the technocratic committee not being in Gaza, is it realistic then to think that Hamas is handing over power to this technocratic government right now?
8: It most certainly is. The problem here is that we're in a loop. So while Israel says they don't want Hamas, at the same time, they're not allowing this technocratic committee to come in. And so we're in a place where instead they want to continue to have Hamas in power, while at the same time blaming Hamas for being in power.
0: So they want to have Hamas in power?
8: Yes, because if they didn't, they would have allowed this technocratic committee to come in. They would have allowed all of these, the reconstruction to begin. They would have allowed all of this. But instead, they're essentially blocking any of this technocratic committee from functioning because they're not allowed in. And they're blocking the technocratic committee from functioning because they've blocked all of the supplies from getting in as well. So it's what the Israelis have done is they are leaving Hamas in power and then blaming Palestinians for the actions that the Israelis are conducting, i.e. the consistent killing.
0: I want to talk about Israel's response to this moment. The foreign minister, Gideon Saar, wrote on X on Monday, these are his words, a technocratic administration would be responsible for garbage collection and other municipal services. As long as Hamas retains its weapons, any civilian government will, of course, operate as Hamas dictates. What do you make of that?
8: This is exactly the talking point that he wants to keep putting out over and over again, but this isn't at all what the ceasefire agreement talks about, nor is it what Hamas has very openly said. What Hamas has said is, and from the beginning, is that they don't want to rule Hamas, that they want somebody else to do the ruling. And instead, what we hear is that the Israelis are constantly looking for one excuse after another to continue to block the reconstruction of Gaza. Gaza? And the answer, and there's a reason for that, which is they don't want to see Palestinians living at all a free life. This is why they've maintained an occupation over the West Bank and the Gaza Strip now for nearly 60 years.
0: Well, Hamas is not saying that it will disarm. That is part of the peace plan, and it is part of Israel's argument for what is needed for its safety going forward. What are the circumstances under which Hamas would agree to get rid of its weapons?
8: I think we should be looking at it in the other way around, which is that we have to look at what it is that Israel has done now. We're now looking at 73,000 people that Israel has killed, including 1,000 since the ceasefire. And I think that if we want to look about and talk about security, we can't just be talking about security for one side. We have to talk about security holistically. And in talking about security holistically, it can't just be that Israel has the right to unilaterally kill Palestinians and that Palestinians don't have a right to protect themselves. This is why when the ceasefire agreement was signed, it was so important for so many countries to be involved because they wanted to see that this would be addressed holistically. Now, getting back to Hamas, and I guess I'm not a spokesperson for them, but having read the proposals back and forth, they have said that they are willing to hand over and store weapons with a technocratic committee or an international protection force. And something that the Israelis have never said that they're willing to do. So I think it's important for us to look and understand that security isn't just one way. It's not just for the Israelis. It has to be for Palestinians as well.
0: And yet, this point of disarmament does seem to be part of this, I'll call it a stalemate we're in. So Hamas has made this offer with a hope, it seems, of moving the situation, the deadlock, forward. How likely do you think it is that that will happen?
8: I don't think it's going to happen. And that's because I don't think there's any sustained pressure on Israel. There hasn't been since October of 2025. I think when the ceasefire agreement was signed, people were very happy because they were tired and sad. You know, they were tired of the mass killing and they wanted to see the mass killing, Israel's mass killing of Palestinians stop. They also wanted to see Israel's policies of starvation come to an end. This is why there was so much applause for the ceasefire agreement. But that applause can't just end there. In order for this to be able to move forward, the ceasefire agreement to move forward, there needs to be sustained attention. And I'm afraid that sustained attention just simply isn't there. We haven't seen it from the Trump administration. We haven't seen it from the Board of Peace. And we know that the Israelis, with their continuous bombing and besieging Gaza, that they want to continue to bomb and besiege Gaza. And so this requires sustained effort. All peace processes require it. I was involved in one before. And without that sustained effort, it's just simply going to fall apart.
0: Well, I mean, there are other interlocutors here, Qatar, Turkey, Egypt. But at the same time, we watch what is playing out right now with the U.S. conflict with Iran. I imagine that is only a further, I certainly don't want to call it a distraction because it's an incredibly important geopolitical issue, but it does divert attention from what is happening with Gaza. How do you expect that to influence the process?
8: Absolutely, you're absolutely right. The Israeli-American attack on Iran has completely sidelined Gaza, and this is why there's very little focus on it now. There are supposed to be people who are dedicated to focusing solely on Gaza, but because of the war and perhaps the continued war now, the Americans have been completely distracted. Without U.S. sustained attention, this is simply not going to the ceasefire. Are simply not going to hold.
0: So what is the best hope for a peaceful future, a better life for Palestinians moving forward then?
8: One of the things that was, I think, instrumental in bringing forward the ceasefire agreement to begin with was we saw that there was a lot of international action. There were calls around the world for Israel to be isolated, for Israel to be held accountable, the decades of impunity to come to an end. This is where I think that the message has to come. Having a board of peace that isn't functioning, having a technocratic committee that can't enter Gaza, having Israel measure the quantity of food supplies that are entering Gaza, these are not recipes for success. The only recipe for success, as I see it, is for there to be sustained international action action. This is why we have international laws to begin with. And without that sustained international action, I'm afraid we're going to be having this same conversation, but with worse circumstances in a few months.
0: Thank you very much for this conversation, Diana.
8: Thank you. Thank you for having me.
0: Diana Bhutu is a Palestinian-Canadian lawyer and a former legal advisor for the Palestine Liberation Organization. She was in Haifa. Aaron David Miller is a senior fellow at the Carnegie Endowment for International Peace, where he focuses on U.S. foreign policy, particularly in the Middle East. He is also a former U.S. State Department Middle East analyst and negotiator under Republican and Democratic administrations. Let's start with the significance of this announcement by Hamas that it's ready to transfer power over to this technocratic government. What do you make of the moment, the strategy?
9: Look, I think it should be no surprise. Hamas has been weakened and hollowed out as a consequence of Israeli military action. It's under pressure internally, a significant amount of pressure internally for failing to create policies that would improve what can only be described as a devastating situation on the ground, food insecurity, the absence of adequate shelter, access to potable water, enough food, calories, medical care, and of course, a sort of lost generation of young Palestinians with respect to the absence of education and normal family life. I think Hamas is under pressure. I see it as a sort of a tactical move. Some have argued that it is Hezbollah-like, that is to say, Hezbollah is the most significant armed faction or factor in Lebanese politics today. It does, in fact, play some role in governance and the administration of social and economic services, but it stands more or less as a sort of armed arbiter of not just the policies of the Shia community, but it seeks to guide and shape Lebanon's foreign policy and security policies. I think Hamas sees that as a sort of similar role. They don't want to disarm. It's fundamentally part of their ideology on one hand. And practically, there are militias supported by the Israelis. There are clans in Gaza which are virulently anti-Hamas. But nonetheless, Hamas remains the preeminent Palestinian decision maker in the, 40-45% of Gaza that they now control.
0: If the idea here is also to appeal to President Trump in order to get the peace process moving, how likely is it, do you think, that that will work?
9: I think it's, you know, slim to none, and I think it's highly unlikely. And I think this speaks to the broader travails of the Israeli-Palestinian conflict. You have upcoming elections in Israel. You have the most right-wing government in the history of Israeli politics. You have two ministers, Bezalel Smotrich and Itamar Ben-Gvir, committed over the last several years since the government was inaugurated in the fall of 2022 to laying the groundwork for annexation of the West Bank in everything, including name. That's a huge problem. And this Israeli prime minister is on trial for bribery, fraud, and breach of trust in a Jerusalem district court, 3 years in running. He must hang on to power, otherwise he faces two unpalatable options. Number one is conviction, and there is precedent for this. Former Prime Minister Ehud Olmert went to prison for 17 months for one of the charges that Netanyahu is accused of, or alternatively cutting a plea deal, which would end his political career. He has no incentive whatsoever, it seems to me, to be flexible on the issue of anything remotely dealing with Palestinians. And then, of course, there's Iran, which is a huge distraction, and has basically pushed the Israeli-Palestinian conflict off of center stage. The Trump administration is preoccupied. It's distracted. You have an American president having worked and voted for Republicans and Democrats. You have an American president who has a very low attention span and was responsible in October 2025 of negotiating an agreement which saw phase one implemented. The hostages were freed. The war, as we watch the Israelis wage it, has now concluded, even though I think well over 1,000 Palestinians have been killed in Israel's efforts to contain and prosecute and weaken Hamas still.
0: Aaron, I just want to jump in.
9: The other phases of the 20-point plan are not implemented and probably won't be.
0: I do want to ask you about something Diana Boutu said. She suggested Israel wants Hamas in power so they can continue to blame Hamas. They can continue to blame Palestinians. What do you think of that argument?
9: I mean, I'm the last entity I want to write a brief for is Hamas. It's a brutal terrorist organization. It has a social and economic and religious component to it as well. It was responsible for October 7th and indiscriminate murder and killing of Israeli civilians, the sexual predation, mutilation, taking and killing of hostages. But I think Diana's point is extremely well taken. I think Benjamin Netanyahu would prefer what he would describe to you as the three-state solution. Hamas will continue to govern to the degree that it can Gaza, a weak and feckless Palestinian authority with control over less than 40% of the West Bank. We'll manage that. And the process of Israeli annexation will continue. I think an accurate rendition of the situation. But again, you know, the Israeli-Palestinian conflict is never one-hand clapping. It is a complicated conflict between two national movements, both of whom have essential requirements and legitimacy and aspirations that need to be fulfilled. What stops this process dead in its tracks? And let's be clear, I spend most of my professional life trying to help Arabs and Israelis and Israelis and Palestinians is the absence of leadership. And I think you need leaders who are not prisoners of their constituencies, and not prizing hanging on to their seats, but rather an aspirational policy designed to improve prospects for not just their peoples, but the so-called others, in the Israeli case, Palestinians, in Palestinian case, the Israelis. You don't have that leadership. And until you do, until you get the Mandela and de Klerk, the Begin and Sadat, the Rabin and Arafat, the King Hussein and Rabin, it's going to be extremely difficult to take meaningful steps to essentially satisfy Palestinian and Israeli nationalist aspirations. And I continue to believe, even though it's been declared dead 1,000 times over, that the only solution here is separation through negotiations into two polities, call it two states, a confederation. These two peoples are never going to be able to live happily ever after under one roof. They need to separate. And the only way to do that is through a process of negotiation. I just don't see any prospect right now for anything that you and I or normal humans would describe as a normal and serious peace process.
0: I want to talk about a step that is possible looking forward. A Board of Peace official told Reuters yesterday that it was planning a pilot humanitarian zone for Gazans where goods and services would be scaled up as a way to kickstart the peace plan. This would happen regardless of whether a deal is reached with Hamas on the second phase of the plan. How much of a difference could that make in the lives of some of the Palestinians who are suffering right now?
9: You know, I think one of the reasons Hamas has agreed to the "we don't want to govern Gaza anymore" is because they really do fear the possibility of this new Rafah project. That is to say, with Emirati money, you'd end up creating model villages for Palestinians. Those Palestinians, probably less than 20,000, that live in the Israeli-controlled zone, with a hope that you could lure and attract Palestinians from the 40-45%, where roughly 2 million Palestinians live, to go into the Israeli zone. I just see this as increasingly fraught. There'd be a vetting process the Israelis would demand, right? Number one. Number two, would those Palestinians who come to New Rafah be permitted to return to Gaza, to the Hamas-controlled area, or this be essentially step one in getting Palestinians out of Gaza altogether? And then finally, who is ultimately going to govern these people? I mean, no self-respecting Palestinian is going to live under in New Rafah. And the National Committee for the Administration of Gaza, created by the Board of Peace, the NCAG, I think would lose whatever legitimacy it has right now if, in fact, they agreed to administer these areas. So I think one of the reasons Hamas proposed this is that they really do want the international community, the Board of Peace, to begin to facilitate reconstruction in the areas of Gaza they control, because that would redound to their credit. It would relieve and alleviate the suffering. It would remove Hamas from pain and administering this over this reconstruction process. The Israelis, however, elections or no elections, are simply not prepared to allow Hamas to gain credibility and legitimacy by providing reconstruction assistance. And they will vet and they will monitor every single shipment of whatever purports to be reconstruction. If it's tent poles, the Israelis will argue that that could have a military purpose. Concrete could be used to build and reinforce Hamas's tunnel structure. So this movie goes on and on. And you, again, I come back to the central point. I've never seen the Palestinian national movement more at sea. Divided, dysfunctional. The choice for Palestinians is an unpalatable one. A weak Palestinian authority, which is on a daily basis delegitimized by Israeli settlement activity and by its own corruption and fecklessness. On one hand, and Hamas on the other, which brought untold misery to Gaza by launching what they did on October 7th. So, and on the Israeli side, no Israeli politician, not even the opposition, is willing to talk about a solution to the Palestinian problem if it involved Israeli withdrawal. So the trauma of October 7 hangs heavily in the shadow of October 7. What the Israelis did in Gaza in response hangs heavily and will continue to hang heavily over Palestinians in the West Bank and Gaza and over the Israeli body politic.
0: Okay. Thank you very much for your insights today. We appreciate
9: your perspective. You're welcome. Thanks so much for having me, Catherine.
0: Aaron David Miller is a senior fellow at the Carnegie Endowment for International Peace, where he focuses on U.S. foreign policy, particularly in the Middle East. He is also a former U.S. State Department Middle East analyst and negotiator under Republican and Democratic administrations. I'm Catherine Cullen, and this is The Current Review. Over the summer, we're bringing you some of the best CBC podcasts. Today, we continue with Allison After Nexium from CBC's Uncover. It tells the story of Allison Mack, former actor, high-ranking Nexium sex cult member, and convicted felon. In yesterday's episode, Nexium leader Keith Rainier's trial unfolded. Allison was arrested and forced to confront the reality of what she did and who she became. Here's Allison After Nexium, episode 6.
10: On an overcast June day in 2019, in the same Brooklyn courtroom where Lauren Salzman testified during the Nexium legal saga, Keith Raniere's trial comes to a close.
11: A jury in New York has found the leader of a self-help group guilty of 7 counts of sex trafficking and racketeering.
10: His sentence, 120 years in prison, which he'll serve in Tucson, Arizona. Judge Garifas gives Claire Bronfman the second highest sentence to Keith because, in part, her money funded Keith's twisted vision. She receives nearly 7 years in prison. Nancy Salzman, prefect, gets 3.5 years. Her daughter, Lauren, gets time served for the period she spent on house arrest, plus 5 years probation and 300 hours of community service. And Allison Mack, she makes a deal so late in the process that she must wait to hear what sentence she will receive. She flies back to California until then.
12: I've pled guilty. I was wrong. We were wrong. Okay, I need help. Like, how do I'm drowning. I don't know what to think about this or how to think about this.
10: She's on house arrest at

0: And can she change her mind? From Campside Media and CBC, this is Alison After Nexium from CBC's Uncover. I'm Natalie Robomed. This is episode 6, Orange is the New Mac. Here's the thing about leaving a cult. It's not like flipping a switch. I'm reminded of that thing people say, that it takes half the time you were with someone to get over the breakup. Alison was in Nexium for 12 years, and her decision to leave and turn on Keith was an evolution.
1: It wasn't like I felt processed and clear and then pled guilty. It was like, I'm going to plead guilty because I know that I'm guilty and a jury's going to find me guilty and I did something really bad. And then I'm going to know that the next decade or two of my life is going to be the process of unraveling what I did and truly understanding that so that I can heal and move forward in a positive way.
0: First, she had to realize that Keith, her guru, wasn't who he'd said he was. That was chipped away at by all the things Alison learned during the lead up to the trial and the trial itself. But it was also revealed in what Keith did or didn't do.
1: If Keith just said that he was responsible for this, all of you guys would be let go. There's no reason why you and Lauren and even Claire and Nancy and Kathy are involved in this. Like, this is not because of you. This is because of Keith. And if Keith just said that, all of this would go away. And I remember thinking, yeah, why isn't he saying that?
0: This was something that had stuck out for Lauren, too.
2: It didn't fit with what a leader should do, because the leader he convinced us he was takes the hardest consequences for everyone.
0: But the problem for both Alison and Lauren is that if Keith wasn't who he said he was, a noble intellectual acting only for the good of others, then neither were they.
1: When you do something that is so against your true nature, it is really hard to verbalize that that's what you've done. Going through everything with the, proffering everything with my attorneys and with the prosecutors and everything, it was like, admitting, yes, I thought these were young, beautiful women, and yes, I was excited by the power that I felt having these young, beautiful women look to me and listen to me. And yes, the sexuality of it was exciting and felt powerful. So articulating that about myself, something that I feel like shame for, you know, continues to be a process and a challenge.
0: Alison retreats into house arrest. She starts going to therapy, and she begins trying to pull apart what's real from what Keith told her was real. Alison isn't allowed to talk to Lauren or anyone else from Nexium, and actually still isn't today. Likewise, Lauren cannot be in contact with Alison either. And during this time, Lauren goes into a tailspin. Testifying on the stand broke something in her.
2: Very difficult to go through the trial because I had Keith's indoctrination running through my head the whole time. So I'm saying things that I believe are reality and that are reality that I learned and that I discovered. And at the same time, I have a running dialogue of how he gaslighted me out of that in my head while I'm testifying. And so I felt like I was going crazy.
0: It's like there are two tones playing at once, a horrible discord between real life and Nexium brainwashing. And at the same time, Lauren's coming to terms with what she's done.
2: I saw how people could go crazy and not come back. I saw it. Like, I saw the choice for myself. And I didn't want that for me, and I wanted to fight for myself. In the end, after I testified and I like legit had a real breakdown, I went to work with animals because I was like, I need to have reflected back to me, somebody who sees me in a pure way, not in a slanted way, and in a way that I could trust, like find my way back to myself, because it caused so much doubt. It caused so much self-doubt.
0: She gets a job working with dogs.
2: On the worst days of my like whole life, I would just go into the small dog daycare and I would lay down on the floor and all the puppies would just

0: jump all over me. And I felt like they understood that I wasn't a bad person. I think that's essential. If you can't believe in your own goodness, there's nowhere to go.
1: This was Lauren's coping mechanism. And Allison? Well, Allison is a doer and an optimist. Like she's got her own personal reserve of sunshine that she's crumpled up and put in her pocket for a rainy day. If I'm honest, it's one of the things about her I find hardest to relate to. If I were in Allison's situation, awaiting sentencing, having been at the center of a headline-grabbing sex trafficking case, I think I would turn inwards, not get out of bed, probably contemplate darker things than I'd like to admit. But Allison keeps going. Maybe the same personality trait that drove her to be a harsh master, that inner little dictator, propels her forward. She starts going to school.
2: I enrolled at Long Beach City College.
1: In class, she begins teasing apart the ethics and morals she learned in NXIVM, finding the source material that Keith cribbed his ideas from.
2: Keith said a lot that was very true, you know, and that's another thing that was so confusing. It's like pulling apart string cheese, you know? It's like, okay, this was like corrupt and this was like really good. And like, let's keep this and let's move this. Aristotle also said it.
1: She starts meeting people, hosting study groups. She bikes to class, 14 miles. That's unheard of in LA. One of the new people she meets is a woman named Christina.
3: I even remember saying to our mutual friend, like, if I'm friends with her, like, is she safe?
1: Christina starts hanging out with Allison more one-on-one and gets close to her.
3: So I started going over to her house just for backyard chats, like every week, because she couldn't do any more than that. We just really hit it off. At that point, she didn't have many friends.
1: Allison's sentencing, originally scheduled for a few months after the trial, has been pushed back. She's waiting to hear her fate.
3: She was processing a lot, and she was coming up and down in these moments of despair and longing and like, what did I do to my life? And clarity for sure, but then just feeling so confused by how to trust herself again. She really was struggling with, how do I ever know which way is right and wrong or up and down or anything anymore? Like, I thought I knew everything and everything was turned upside down. I think that wounded her and made her very scared to like have thoughts and opinions again and be her true self again.
4: That's all the time we have for today for The Current Review. If you'd like to hear the rest of this episode, you can find it wherever you get your podcasts. I'm Catherine Cullen. Thanks for listening.

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1: Hi, I'm Rad Simon Play, sitting in for Elamine Abdul Mahmood. So Canada has a great legacy when it comes to body horror, going all the way back to David Cronenberg. Well, Sana Sarah is the latest to join that canon.
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0: 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Traditional songs, acoustic sounds, hip-hop, R&B, the dance floor-filling beats of electric powwow, and everything in between. Explore the diverse sounds of contemporary Indigenous music from across Turtle Island and around the world. On Reclaimed, right after the news.
4: From CBC News, The World This Hour, I'm Mike Miles. An Air Canada flight from Los Angeles to Montreal slid off the runway this afternoon. No one was hurt, but it shook passengers like Barbara Edelston Peterson.
5: I'll just say the second that jet hit the runway, it was pouring rain. It was like, something's not right. We were going very fast, of course. And suddenly there was a smoke smell. And then the next thing I knew, we were like tumbling onto the grass and there was smoke and dirt and grass right at my window. I couldn't see outside.
4: More than 160 passengers and crew were bused to the terminal. The mishap led to flight delays. The Transportation Safety Board is investigating. An Alberta camper has life-threatening injuries and two others were hospitalized after a pair of tornadoes touched down southeast of Edmonton last night. Morgan Black with details.
6: All the windows blew out of my other truck just about. It swirled, I'm sure, right past me.
7: Benjamin Hager was at the Dilberry campground when the tornado hit, toppling trees, collapsing tents, and sending three people to hospital, one in life-threatening condition. Camper Miranda Bardick says it was a harrowing moment.
8: And there was a huge tornado in front of us, and then I got around, went to exit out the other way, and I thought it was the tornado back in front of us, and there was trees flying at us. One hit us.
7: First responders quickly gathered and organized a search, tracking down and accounting for every camper registered. A second tornado struck nearby in Paradise Valley, Alberta, but no injuries or damage was reported. Experts say it's been an unusually active tornado season, especially on the prairies. Morgan Black, CBC News, Edmonton.
4: This year's wildfire season is off to a slower start compared to last year, but that's changing fast, with hundreds of fires burning across the country, fanned by warm, dry, and windy conditions. Jessica Chung has more.
9: It looked like something out of the apocalypse.
7: Shane Finley watched as the out-of-control Brunswick Fire Complex left a trail of destruction at his resort, located around 15 kilometers north of the fire.
9: I thought, I'll lose everything.
7: The Brunswick Fire Complex broke out a week ago and has burned nearly 200 square kilometers. Nationwide, there are currently 796 active wildfires burning, 60 of which are out of control. Federal officials say this season hasn't reached the scale of last year, but it's picked up in the past 10 days, with the total area burned doubling in just under a week. Finley will be heading back to his resort to take stock of what's lost and plot out next steps.
9: Electrician, get poles put in. Go start digging yourself.
7: He knows he has a long road of rebuilding ahead of him. Jessica Chung, CBC News, Vancouver.
4: BC has recorded the fewest number of toxic drug deaths in a month since February 2020. The coroner's service says in May, there were 109 suspected overdose deaths, an average of 3.5 a day. Numbers have been trending lower since 2023, when BC reported a record number of drug deaths. Prime Minister Mark Carney will not be keeping a gun gifted to him by Turkish President Recep Tayyip Erdogan. The host of this week's NATO summit in Ankara gave each participating head of state an engraved revolver and ammunition.
10: I would like to reassure Canadians they keep guns away from me. It's not what I expected. Struck me that my gift of maple syrup kind of undermatched the whatever it was, .357 caliber, whatever.
4: Of course, that weapon is illegal in Canada. Carney says it was handed over to the RCMP to be decommissioned, meaning it can no longer fire, and it will likely end up in a museum. Andy Burnham is a big step closer to becoming the UK's next prime minister. After 322 Labour MPs, the vast majority nominated him to replace Keir Starmer. If, as no one else enters the race by next Wednesday, Burnham could become prime minister July 20th. That is The World This Hour. For CBC News, I'm Mike Miles.
11: I'm CBC meteorologist Ashley Brawweiler. Chance of showers or drizzle this evening for most of the island, except central. Overnight lows between 12 to 14 degrees. Sun and cloud with the chance of showers tomorrow, which will be more widespread in the afternoon for the west and southwest than central later in the day. Mid-20s will return tomorrow, except teens for the south and the northern peninsula. The risk of thunderstorms this evening for central and coastal Labrador then clearing. Lows between 11 to 12 degrees. Sun and cloud with the chance of showers tomorrow and highs in the teens and 20s.
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0: that song right there. That was native rapper and rising star Stella Standing Bear. Stella grew up in Salt Lake City, Utah, but she missed her homeland, so she packed up her bags and relocated to the heart of her Oglala Lakota Nation, Porcupine, South Dakota, to be closer to her people. And that's rooted her in community, culture, and reconnection. I'm Jared Martineau. This is Reclaimed, your home for Indigenous culture, community, and connection right here on CBC Music and Radio. I've got a ton of global sounds for you today with a special shout out to our relatives in Aotearoa coming up, so stay with me. But first, here's a head knocking, patriarchy confronting, defiant rap banger from Princess Nokia. This is Blue Velvet.
1: Girlhood is a spectrum.

That fiery anthem of survival and resistance was from Maori rapper and singer Thea with a Tereo take on Land Back. You heard Hoki Whenua Mai, Return the Land. And like she sung on that one, you wield your guns, you shot our sons, you've made us rot in all you've done. Cut down our trees, brought your disease, you will not bring us to our knees. I'm Jared Martineau, this is Reclaimed, and you're tuned into Indigenous sounds from around the world on CBC Music and Radio. Let's stay in Aotearoa now to hear a song from one of my favorite Maori artists. And this one celebrates a fierce and fearless force from the sky. For generations, Maori have sung to and about the birds of their homeland, and a project called Whaiata Manu continues that tradition. It honors New Zealand's Bird of the Year through music, which is exactly what it sounds like. Troy Kingi was invited to take part, and he was excited because the bird he got to sing about was the Karearea, the New Zealand falcon. He says the Karearea isn't a gentle bird. It's fast, intense, and ruthless, and I wanted the song to reflect that power and for people to feel that energy when they hear it. From Troy Kingi, this is Karearea, Reclaimed.

hip-hop out of Six Nations, that was Samaya with Nothing At All. She dances between two seemingly opposite worlds, the glitter and glam of club and party culture and hard-on-her-sleeve confessions about love and fear. And Samaya calls that equal parts recklessness and resilience. I like that. This is Reclaimed. I'm Jared Martineau. You can catch us live around the world or listen again anytime on the CBC Listen app. And this next one creates a space for worlds, words, and sounds to collide. It's a heavyweight punk blast from Yungu rapper Baker Boy. When he was writing it, he knew he wanted a black choir, that's B-L-A-K, a female indigenous vocalist, to be part of it. So he invited Thelma Plum, Emma Donovan, Gion, and Jada Weasel to the party. And that party is a high-powered, high-key exaltation of First Nations power and strength. Get ready to mosh out to this one. This is Thick Skin on Reclaimed.

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1: Hey, this is Drives the Common Man, a proud Mi'kmaq from Eskasoni First Nation in Nova Scotia, and you're listening to Reclaimed on CBC Radio.

fusing pop, punk, rap, and powwow with big crossover energy. That was Mi'kmaq artist Drives the Common Man with We Made It. And before that, you heard Grounded Global Sounds with a new knuckle bounce, rapper Sachem with Don't Wait Around. I'm Jared Martineau. This is Reclaimed on CBC Music and Radio. And knowing where you're from is a big part of repping where you're at. And one thing I love about rap and hip hop is the importance of place. Staying true to your local and true to your people is the energy. And you can catch that vibe from sunup to sundown on this one. Here are Dem Rosé Boys and X Garrett G with Coast. And you'll hear which coast they rep as soon as the G-Funk chorus kicks in.

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0: Hypocritical, but in this, I am not complicit. Not a superstar, but I come a long way from washing dishes.
1: Long way from that, came a long way from that.

west coast of the prairies, that was Vancouver rapper Junk linking up with Nekyo Anishinaabe rapper Big Nietzsche Dreezes with Two-Faced. Before that, you heard Algonquin Anishinaabe rapper Existence with All Nations going out to Native communities in struggle everywhere. I'm Jared Martineau. This is Reclaimed on CBC Music and Radio. And from the front lines, let's turn to Inner Worlds. I'm going to play you some songs that use rap to explore love and cultural loss, pain and healing. They offer different takes on Native masculinity, and each one makes as much room for melancholy as it does for joy. Here's the Kid Laroi with a

0: 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I'm from the Oglala Lakota tribe on the Pine Ridge Reservation in South Dakota, and you're listening to Reclaimed on CBC Radio.
1: On the way to my train for you, ticket punching my name for you. Hours out and they counted out, but it's battle scars that I claim for you. Yeah, old man asked me, youngin', where you?

0: right across Turtle Island on SiriusXM and Native Voice One. Let's switch the vibe up and get into something hype. The Hallucination were one of the first indigenous DJ and dance crews to bring electronic music and powwow drums and singing together, in the club and on record. And that killer combination has become the blueprint of their sound and of powwow step. Here's The Hallucination and Northern Cree with Canadian Destroyer.
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Ajin Yanchu, Nyoka Kani Marcelacha, Argentina Manta. Cancuna, Uyarich Kankichik, Reclaim, CBC's Radio P. Tinkuna Kama,

0: dub and trip-hop sounds of Nightmares on Wax. That vinyl crackling collab was from their sprawling mixtape project, the Echo 45 Sound System. And they were joined on it by one of my favorite singers from Aotearoa, the Samoan soul sounds of Lady Six. I'm Jared Martin, and you've been listening to Reclaimed, and I hope you've enjoyed the beats and sounds today. You can find us every week here on CBC Music and Radio and across Turtle Island on Sirius XM and Native Voice 1. You can listen to this episode again anytime right on the CBC Listen app, and you can drop me a note to say hi. Our email is reclaimed@cbc.ca. Our show is produced by Travis Pereira, Spiros Georgiou, Lauren Hancock, Judith Lynch, and me. Join me again next week for more songs and sounds from across the Indigenous world. I'll see you then. Hi, hi, Miigwech, and Masi Cho for listening.
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4: As the ceasefire in the Middle East collapses, people in Bahrain, Kuwait, and Qatar are bearing the brunt of Iran's attacks. We'll reach an Iranian in Doha to talk about the latest strikes and the tenuous prospect of peace.
5: From CBC News, The World This Hour, I'm Mike Miles. RCMP are still looking for a 6-year-old Alberta boy they say was abducted Tuesday by his mother. Maggie Kirk has details.
6: Lanakai Morrison was abducted from Beaver Lodge west of Grand Prairie. He is described as Caucasian with a slight build, long light brown hair and brown eyes. RCMP say the missing 6-year-old boy is believed to be with his mother, Krista Morrison. She was due in court on Wednesday. She may be traveling with 35-year-old Daniel Ludwig and a 4-year-old boy. Police were originally looking for a black 2015 Toyota Tundra, but they have found that vehicle. Now police say to look out for a red 2006 Ford F-350 with an Alberta license plate. RCMP are warning people do not approach any suspected vehicle. Those with information are being asked to call their local police or Beaver Lodge RCMP. Maggie Kirk, CBC News, Hinton.
5: An Alberta camper has life-threatening injuries with 2 others hospitalized after a tornado Wednesday night. It touched down at a provincial park on the Saskatchewan border. Miranda Bardick was camping there.
7: There was trees flying at us. One hit us. I thought it was going to go right through our vehicle. So then I turned around again and I got through, but there was people trapped under trees and I felt so bad leaving them there, but I had to get out. I had my kids and I almost like just put it in the hands of somebody else, but I knew I had to get my kids out.
5: Experts say it's been an unusually active tornado season in the prairies. Transport Canada, investigating last month's sinking of a fishing boat in BC's Strait of Georgia, has seized another vessel belonging to the fishing charter company. One person is dead, 6 others missing and presumed drowned in the June 28th incident. The seizure order says the other boat has safety deficiencies and is a pleasure craft being used as a commercial passenger vessel. Fires in BC's Fraser Canyon near Boston Bar continue to threaten communities and have forced many of those living in them to flee. The CBC's Liam Britton is near Chilliwack, where evacuees are finding refuge.
8: Here at the reception center on Shwe First Nation, donations of soup, fish, diapers, and more are received with gratitude. About a dozen people, mostly from Boston Bar First Nation, sit at tables, sip water, work on a jigsaw puzzle, and reflect. CBC spoke to several from North Bend, a community near Boston Bar. They described leaving home with moments to pack their most treasured possessions. One said he had no time at all, and he's lost everything. The organizer of the evacuation center says communities are coming together to support people. They're planning a movie night and a cultural dinner with drumming and dancing. The BC Wildfire Service online notes 2 large wildfires in the Fraser Canyon, burning through 200 square kilometers of rugged hinterland. CBC was expecting an interview with crews, but it was abruptly canceled, with a spokesperson writing, quote, "Things are moving really fast." Liam Britton, Shwe First Nation.
5: Quebec has imposed new measures targeting inexperienced truck drivers, especially those from Ontario. As of Thursday, they'll now have to pass an exam to roll in Quebec. Philip Lee Shannock has more.
9: Quebec's Auto Insurance Board will require Ontario truckers to pass practical exams before being licensed in Quebec. Spokesperson Simon-Pierre Poulin says new measures are aimed at ensuring heavy vehicle drivers are properly trained.
10: If you get your license in Ontario, then you will not be able to automatically transfer to a Quebec driver license. You'll have to pass a practical test.
9: Poulin says the new requirements stem from a special Ontario Auditor General's report released in May. It found gaps in monitoring commercial truck driver training and licensing, leading to many unqualified drivers on the road. In the past month, three people in Quebec have been killed in collisions involving heavy vehicles. Poulin says the new requirements are temporary.
10: Until Ontario demonstrate that they will follow the recommendation from their very own Auditor General.
9: Philip Lishanock, CBC News, Toronto.
5: And that is The World This Hour. For CBC News, I'm Mike Miles.
11: I'm CBC meteorologist Ashley Brawweiler. Chance of showers or drizzle this evening for most of the island, except central. Overnight lows between 12 to 14 degrees. Sun and cloud with the chance of showers tomorrow, which will be more widespread in the afternoon for the west and southwest than central later in the day. Mid-20s will return tomorrow, except teens for the south and the northern peninsula. The risk of thunderstorms this evening for central and coastal Labrador then clearing. Lows between 11 to 12 degrees. Sun and cloud with the chance of showers tomorrow and highs in the teens and 20s.
12: Hello, I'm Neil Kirksall.
4: Good evening, I'm Chris Howden. This is As It Happens, the Midnight Edition. Tonight.
12: Caught in the crossfire, a professor in Doha tells us what the latest escalation between Iran and the U.S. means for him and other civilians in the region where American military bases and the communities that surround them are under fire again.
4: Live and help live. 2 weeks after earthquakes did catastrophic damage in Venezuela, thousands are still unaccounted for. Our guest says he's doing his best to support survivors through a heartbreaking situation.
12: Trade off and on, Donald Trump backtracks on his threat to cut off trade with Spain over its NATO contributions. But a Spanish politician says people there are still feeling a little defensive.
4: Bringing out the big guns. At the NATO summit, Prime Minister Mark Carney gets a surprising gift from Turkey's president, and he's afraid it overshadows his offering of maple syrup.
12: Once upon a time, we were falling in love. Now we're only falling apart. Rocker Susie Quattro remembers her late friend, Bonnie Tyler, a larger-than-life performer who eclipsed many of her contemporaries.
4: And on the lookout, or lack thereof, United Airlines argues that just because you paid for a window seat doesn't mean you'll have a seat by the window. But that doesn't sit well with a judge. As it happens, the Thursday edition, radio that assures you having no window is actually quite painless.

0: This week's resumption of hostilities between Iran and the U.S. doesn't just imperil people in those countries. It puts residents of the entire region at risk. After three vessels were struck in the Strait of Hormuz on Monday and Tuesday, the U.S. began targeting military and civilian infrastructure inside Iran once again. Now, Iran has resumed retaliatory strikes on American military bases in Jordan and throughout the Gulf, with reports of attacks in Bahrain, Kuwait, and Qatar. Mehran Kamrava is a professor of government at Georgetown University in Doha, Qatar, just minutes away from the largest U.S. military base in the Middle East. That's where we reached him earlier today.
1: Professor, in Doha, you're not far from Al Udeid Air Base. Are you close enough to have heard or to see any evidence of these attacks for yourself?
2: I haven't this time around. I live about 30 kilometers away from Al Udeid. And the last time when there was an attack or there were major attacks on Al Udeid, the entire house would shake and we would hear these loud booms. But last night we didn't hear anything. We do get alerts, and these alerts used to be different. The alerts would go off when your phone was on silent. But now they don't necessarily go off if your phone is on silent.
1: It sounds like there's, as we often see and hear from guests living in these kinds of situations, there's a bit of resignation, and people unfortunately learn to live with the possibilities.
2: Exactly. What happened was when the war first broke out in February and March, there was somewhat of an exodus of people. But now there is a resignation that life needs to go on. We have actually finally gotten back to normal at university. Classes are in person, and life has been getting back to normal. And we're all collectively hoping that those dark days do not return again.
1: Qatar and the other countries that are affected are so far saying that they've been able to intercept these latest Iranian strikes in large part. But I wonder, Professor, what all of this renewed fighting, this uncertainty, means for those efforts to try to keep that sense of normalcy.
2: A number of things. First of all, the economic consequences are tremendous, not just in terms of the inability of the states of the Persian Gulf to export oil and gas, but also the fact that so many people like me live here in the region is because this region has been not only economically prosperous, but a very safe environment to live, to work, and to bring up families, as I have done. But now that stability and that sense of security has been shattered. And so moving forward, it isn't just the inability of these states to use the Strait of Hormuz and to export their oil and gas, but it is the increased costs of business. But I think we should also remember that over the last 24 hours, something like 17 Iranians have died. And so the fact that there is a war in Iran also means that there are shattered lives on the other side as well.
1: I did want to ask you about that because you're a member of the majority of Qatar's population that has come from elsewhere. You're originally from Iran. You still have family there. What is all of that like for you personally?
2: Well, it's extremely difficult to see. There are people who are losing their lives. There's civilian infrastructure that's being destroyed. President Trump yesterday threatened water desalination plants in Iran. And so, of course, watching the destruction and the human costs isn't easy for anyone. But when your family is involved, it's even more difficult.
1: Iran and the U.S. are each blaming the other side for the breakdown of you know, what was already a very fragile peace agreement, ceasefire agreement. Who do you blame for where things are right now?
2: I blame both sides. Certainly, if you listen to the Iranians, they are blaming the Americans for breaking the terms of the MOU. And the Americans are doing the same thing. They're blaming the Iranians. But we're in a situation where neither side is willing to show restraint. And of course, we have a complete breakdown of statesmanship, this heroic diplomacy that is so direly needed at a time like this is unfortunately conspicuously absent.
1: You were last on our show in March. It was not long before that ceasefire was brokered by Pakistan. And you were saying that ultimately this is a war of choice, and the American president could you know, be done with this. How are you feeling now about the possibility of this ending, that these two countries can all of a sudden find a fresh path back to peace?
2: Well, that's everyone's collective hope. Ironically, 2 days from now, Iranian and American technical teams were supposed to get together here in Doha to pick up where they had left off. And that possibility seems more and more remote with every passing hour. So I think I and everyone else hopes that saner heads would prevail. But I'm afraid at the moment, at least in the heat of the battle right now, that possibility doesn't seem likely.
1: Professor, I'm glad we could speak. Thank you for this, and please take care.
2: Thank you very much. I appreciate it.
0: Mehran Kamrava is a professor of government at Georgetown University in Doha, Qatar. That's where we reached him.

0: Yesterday, Donald Trump was of at least two minds about Spain. The U.S. president was in Ankara for this year's NATO summit, and at a press conference, he told reporters this.
1: Don't even talk to them. They're hopeless. Bad people, because, you know, they have everybody else going and paying and working. They're open about it. They're hostile about it. And let's see how hostile they remain when they call up and they, please, please, we want to trade with you, sir. We want to trade with you, sir. They make so much money with us, and we're going to see that they make a lot less. I want no business with them.
0: Then, just hours later, as President Trump was boarding his plane, he told reporters this.
2: Spain, I will say, I did have issues with
3: also
2: Spain,
3: Germany.
2: And I still do. But Spain came back all the way today. Spain was very generous today. You know, I told them I'm going to stop trading.
3: What did Spain do today?
2: They honored the request for lots of payment. And if they didn't, we wouldn't even talk to them. They were very bad. They behaved very badly, in my opinion.
0: Juan Fernando Lopez Aguilar has been a keen observer of the Trump administration's changing views on Spain. He's a member of the European Parliament from the ruling Spanish Socialist Workers Party. We reached him in Madrid.
4: Juan Lopez Aguilar, he's suggesting that Spain caved back down in response to his threats. Did Spain do that?
5: Sure not. The thing is that by now, I guess the whole world is used to the undiplomatic rhetoric of President Trump. Suddenly, we Europeans are, and especially we Spaniards are by now absolutely accustomed to this kind of rhetoric, which is in contradiction in a frame of minutes.
4: Is so it disturbing serious, to you? Is it disturbing to you that people are accustomed to that now?
5: Of course not. It's not disturbing. I mean, the Spanish government has taken the criticism with calm, with serenity, with tranquility, and of course with peace of mind, because it is untrue that Spain is not a reliable partner within NATO. It certainly is. Spain is heavily involved in missions of NATO abroad. Spain is, of course, is doing its part of the job when increasing its defense budget, but most importantly, Spain does not agree that the autonomic strategy of the European Union depends on increasing national budgets by arbitrary 5% of the GDP.
4: What is behind that change in language from the U.S. president so quickly?
5: Explanations provided by Prime Minister that Spain is doing its effort. Spain is certainly increasing its national budget when it comes to defense. Spain has not an aspiration to increase it all the way to 5%. Spain's not going to do that. And certainly Spain has a progressive government. Spain is not going to sacrifice schooling or hospitals or healthcare or social services for the sake of defense. Spain is trying to make a combination of efforts and, of course, willing to work together with the rest of the member states in interoperability of the armed forces and integrated capacities, which is the main point of the Spanish argument.
4: Canada's Prime Minister Mark Carney, as you may have heard, said that the U.S. president, quote, won the argument, unquote, on NATO funding. You know, other allies are committing to getting to that number. You have said, again, that that 5% is arbitrary. What do you mean by that exactly? He says Trump won the argument.
5: No, I don't think so. I don't agree with that. The thing is that, of course, there is a way to try to appease Trump, and is to praise that it's because of Trump pushing all of the rest of the NATO members that they're willing to make a larger effort. But that's not the way it goes. In the European Union, there is a self-reliable conviction that we actually have to do better. And yes, there has to be a quantitative aspect of it, which is increasing national budget, but it's arbitrary to do it 5%, and it would lead to armament buying from the United States, which is not the way forward, certainly. The thing is that there has to be a joint effort to secure the so-called autonomic strategy within NATO. And it relies heavily on the combination of capacities, integrated forces, and interoperability of armed forces. Because otherwise, we're going to lead to 27 national armies, which will go no any further in deterrence as to other global actors or global threats, as the case of Russia happens to be now, by now.
4: You know, Canada in the past has heard the argument, the criticism, that if you don't meet these NATO targets, it means you're getting a free ride at the expense of your allies. And you mentioned Russia, you know, in this moment, they're saying that it's more necessary than ever. So what do you say to that argument?
5: No, believe me that there is a strong argument within the European Parliament, and there are different ways forward which are being discussed. One is the sum up of 27 national armies separated from each other. We won't gain any deterrence capacity by doing that. On the contrary, if we combine forces to build up a European defense industry, if we invest in technology and innovation, like the drone industry for sure, and if we share intelligence, and if we share the interoperability of our armed forces with the aspiration of putting in place a joint rapid military intervention capacity or unit, and possibly in the midterm a European army, that will be the way forward.
4: You mentioned the way that different countries try to deal with this US president. Why is the Spanish government, do you think, why does it feel free and strong enough to push back?
5: I think it is only obvious that Spain is a progressive government, and you know what, progressive governments now are the exception in the European landscape, which is leaning right to far right more than ever before. There are only three progressive prime ministers, and certainly the most outstanding, outspoken, leading figure in the progressive family in Europe happens to be Pedro Sanchez with the progressive government in Spain. And you know what? Spain has shown that it is possible to combine growth, social welfare, social advance, securing social rights, labor rights, minimum wage on the rise, pensions on the rise, and still integrating migration with a positive look. And still, Spain is the number one growing economy in the Eurozone. But the thing is, Spain is not willing to sacrifice pensions or workers' rights or minimum wage or education or healthcare for the sake of defense just by summing 5%, just because President Trump happens to say that.
4: Juan López Aguilar, I appreciate your time. Thank you very much for this.
5: Thank you for the call.
0: Juan Fernando López Aguilar is a Spanish MEP. We reached him in Madrid. Meanwhile, at the NATO summit, Prime Minister Mark Carney was participating in a kind of trade of his own. Like other delegates there, Mr. Carney swapped gifts with the host country's leader, Turkish President Recep Tayyip Erdogan. But the gift he received was a little loaded, literally. A personalized engraved pistol complete with live ammunition.
3: I never saw it. I would like to reassure Canadians, they keep guns away from me. So I never saw it. I learned about it from, I think it was Prime Minister Starmer, we were having a conversation, a few of us, and he pointed out to me that he'd received this, and it had his name on it. So I learned about it, and then of course my colleagues told me, "Yeah, we had this," and it's not what I expected. Struck me that my gift of maple syrup kind of undermatched the whatever it was, .357 caliber or whatever. The next thing that went through my mind was, okay, this is something for the war museum or the CAF, a CAF museum or something like that, where it's interesting and it relates to NATO and the bigger picture of that. And so what's happened is it's with the RCMP, it's been decommissioned because it's not a legal firearm in Canada, and I certainly don't have a license for it. So it's been decommissioned, and we're going to find the best home for it in something like I just described. So, but yes, it was not what I expected.
0: Prime Minister Mark Carney speaking to reporters after a meeting in Jeddah, Saudi Arabia today.

0: Total Eclipse of the Heart, the song the BBC called the most epic song ever written. But anchoring all that bombast is the unmistakable stadium-sized voice of Bonnie Tyler, who balanced the soaring power of her pipes with vulnerability and grit. Ms. Tyler has died at the age of 75. With hits like It's a Heartache and Holding Out for a Hero, she built a loyal following that spanned generations, with newcomers discovering her work when it was featured on Stranger Things. Detroit rocker Suzy Quatro came up alongside Ms. Tyler in the 70s, and they became lifelong friends. We reached Suzy Quatro in Essex, England.
1: Suzy, do you remember the first time you actually met Bonnie Tyler? Did you hit it off right away?
2: Yeah, we did. We did. Now, I had already been having hits in 73, and I think her first one is 76, if memory serves me, with Lost in France. And we would have met at Top of the Pops TV show, and it would have been up in the barn. I remember meeting her. I think I even bought her a drink. And we started talking, and I'm very much into star signs. So we discovered very quickly that we're both Geminis. And Geminis are real communicators. So as soon as we both got that out of the way, we just nonstop. We talked very easily together.
1: And musically, I mean, what did you, that first performance, you know, before that conversation, what did you make of her instrument, how she used it?
2: Well, I didn't realize what was coming, because Lost in France was a kind of soft pop song. You know, she didn't use her Bonnie Tyler voice on that particular track. That was her first hit. So then when she started to sing like her, then you went, oh my God, where did that come from?
1: It is so recognizable, her voice, right? The rasp, but also the power, because there are people with raspy voices, but they can't belt the way that she did, these powerful songs. What did she tell you about how she wielded that power?
2: It's we talked a lot about everything, but I remember, you just brought a memory to my mind. We were doing a concert together, and I remember her coming up to me, and just when I was finished, she came up to me backstage and she went, "What did you do to those people?" And I said, what is that, a compliment or an insult? Yeah. So we had a lot in common as far as the energy of performing, the loving what we do. Obviously, I'm an instrumentalist and she's not, but her instrument was her voice. And she I always say, when Bonnie sang a song, she did it with balls.
1: Tell us more.
2: Well, you didn't disagree, so obviously you know exactly what I meant. Yeah, she did. Certain singers do it with balls. It's funny. It's a double-edged sword with me. I'm also the same, as you know. I take a song by the balls and spit it out. We both do that. But there are some singers, and I won't name names, who are known for their vocal capabilities. And I can say, yes, wow, what a great voice you have, and enjoy it. But they don't touch me. She did. So, in other words, I believed what she was singing.
1: What did she draw on for those? I mean, all of us who sing along to Total Eclipse of the Heart or Holding Out for a Hero, I mean, we're feeling it. She's feeling it. She's speaking to people across so many generations.
2: But that's what it's all about. If you're a performer with your salt, if you're a singer with your salt, and we discussed this, actually, you will connect.
1: Yeah.
2: You will connect. That's a big thing. We talked about the stagecraft and all this and that. But as long as you're touching people, then you're winning.
1: She'd been ill for a while, as I've been reading. When was the last time you were able to speak?
2: I think the last gig, because we did lots of gigs together through the years, right up until the present day. I think it might have been April. But could have been a little bit before that, but not that long ago, we did a show together. We were always running into each other at gigs and TV shows constantly, you know? We did the same circuits.
1: The BBC was reporting that a producer told them that she'd been working on new music, that she'd laid down some tracks, yeah? Is that true?
2: Well, you know, I don't know if she did that, but I do know that they were still selling tickets to her upcoming tour, even up to a couple of days ago. Which I don't think is right, I have to say. You know, I mean, somebody's in a coma. How can you assume that they're going to be okay? You can't assume it, can you?
1: No.
2: You just don't know what the world's going to throw at you. Yeah.
1: Hopes, perhaps.
2: But I mean, I'm sure I'm sure she was still working right up to the end, right until she had the emergency surgery, you know, right up until the end. And then, like it is with all of us, you know, your fate is on a flip of a coin.
1: How, you know, you're doing so many interviews, and I'm so glad we can speak, Susie, but how are you holding up?
2: Well, I'm now 62 years into business. I just finished a 10-date UK tour, sold out, big places, and had the best reviews of my life. So when you're 76 years old and you're getting the best reviews of your life, all you can do is put your hands up to the gods at me and say, thank you, Lord. I don't question it. I've been blessed that I've been allowed to do this job for so long because I love this job.
1: In terms of Bonnie's longevity as well, you know, she was still performing, as you said, you'd perform at this on the same circuit, but new generations, you know, when her songs are on show soundtracks, Stranger Things, for example, or, you know, Holding Out for a Hero was part of Footloose, but also Shrek 2. She had been in Eurovision through the decades. People kept hearing her and learning about her in different ways. Is it that emotion, the way she performed, that gives her music this kind of appeal, this timelessness, or was there something else as well?
2: Well, if I was to describe her from another performer's point of view, I would say that when she sang for real. You know, there's a difference between being a manufactured performance mm-hmm. and a real performance that comes from your heart and soul. That's the difference. I always come from the heart and soul. We talked about that part many, many times. You know, if you're manufactured, you don't last the distance. You just don't. But if you come from the toes up and you do it because you have to do what you do, she did, I did. So we had that in common and we did run in tandem and I'm glad that we were friends. I'm glad and I'm going to miss her.
1: Susie, I'm so glad you could share your memories of Bonnie Tyler with us. Thank you for this.
2: It's my pleasure.
0: We reached Susie Quattro in Essex, England. Her friend Bonnie Tyler died yesterday at the age of 75. This is one of her very earliest big hits from 1977. This is It's a Heartache.

0: It's now been 2 weeks since the earthquakes, and Venezuelans are still crying out for help. The death toll currently stands at almost 4,000, and countless bodies are still buried under the rubble. For survivors, clean water has been hard to come by, and tens of thousands of people have lost their homes. In a briefing this week, the UN promised that more international help is on the way. Acting Venezuelan President Delcy Rodriguez and her government have faced harsh criticism for their response to the disaster. Oscar Sharif Hernandez runs an NGO and has been helping families in the hard-hit city of La Guaira. We reached him today in Caracas, Venezuela.
1: Oscar, when you were last in La Guaira, what did it look like around you? What has the destruction done?
2: Well, Neil, it's been very strong and very sad. I mean, first thing that you see are families that have lost their loved ones, homes destructed, and, well, every time you go down and every time you make the effort of approaching and trying to help, you start interacting with the people that actually lost something during the earthquake. Every time that you're close to them, they start telling you their personal stories. Mm-hmm. And this is one of the things that actually you can't get rid of when you actually are trying to help.
1: What kinds of things have people told you? What are the stories that you can't forget?
2: I can tell you about a lady where we were just driving through, and she stops her car and she gets down and she starts asking for help. And her and her husband get close to us, and she tells us about her two sons. Her two sons were trapped in one of those buildings, and one was 16 and the other one was 14, and she was asking for our help on trying to get her sons out. Actually, at our range, there was not much we can do. Mm-hmm. We were working together with a rescue team, a French rescue team that we were helping, and we had the opportunity to tell them about the specific location and points and what they were looking mm-hmm. for and try to make a connection. But as I'm telling you this, I'm also telling you that the desperation of people trying to get help and the lack of people that can actually help is very limited at this point. What you see right now are thousands of devastated buildings, and you don't have thousands of rescue teams that can attend all of these buildings. So you start seeing the same people that live there attending every one of those unique mm-hmm. spaces.
1: You met a man who was looking at the building where his family was.
2: Yes, that was a very impact story. We were there watching how they were trying to recover bodies and lives from one of the impacted buildings. And I stood up just next to a man that you can see through his eyes that he was completely gone. And as I sat next to him, I told him how he was, and he just looked at me and he told me, "Well, I have inside there my wife, my daughter, and my granddaughter." And as you can imagine, he was just resignated. He didn't have any much more to say. He was in peace with himself, but just gone physically. You can see he was a soulless person. And that's what you see a lot in the streets as we speak today in La Guaira. You start seeing soulless people with their eyes gone. When you think of it, of thousands and thousands of people that have gone today, they've lost their families, their loved ones, their closest people. And that's one of the saddest things that you walk around and you start seeing when you're around La Guaira.
1: You mentioned the response teams and that there aren't enough. We know that Delcy Rodriguez's government, you know, she's saying that she's defending how the government has been handling this and that there is an appropriate response. From what you've seen, is the government doing what it needs to do?
2: Well, first of all, I mean, I can clearly say that the government wasn't prepared for a crisis like this. There was no type of preparation to assume what was happening and what just happened in Venezuela. Now, what I could tell you is I don't think the government would have never been ready for this, but the other institutions, other governments, rescue teams that have come from all around the world, from the US, Canada, Mexico, Colombia, Brazil, Spain, I can say the French, the Germans, they're all doing an incredible job. I just personally don't think there are enough hands. And when you see these types of efforts, there's a point from one phase to another that actually the life opportunity is actually every time less. So as the days pass, the opportunity of actually thinking that you can rescue someone is actually less. and rescue teams start, you know, seeing it from another point of view, because they're actually there to rescue, and we can understand that. But then you start seeing the families, how they insist and insist, and there's just a point where what you start seeing is, I just found a daughter, which her mom had gone down, and she there. They have a vacation apartment in La Guaira. The building completely fell down, and she was there, and she was just saying, I want to recover the body of my mother. I know she's not alive, but I just want to recover the body. And that you see repeatedly all around, because people want to recover and give a proper funeral to their loved ones and to their families.
1: In terms, Oscar, of international relief efforts, more hands are needed, obviously, as you said. But what specifically do people, survivors in La Guaira, need the most right now?
2: I think right now what we're preparing is more on how we can work with the survivors, the people that have recovered or are safely. There's going to be a complete rebuilding of the destination. La Guaira is a touristic destination. And I think that this being a touristic destination, they're going to also see an important comeback with a stronger agent of recovery by creating new jobs, supporting local businesses, and restoring the local communities.
1: I wanted to ask you what La Guaira is like under normal circumstances. What does it look like? What does it feel like to be there?
2: Well, it's if I tell you, you're going to think I'm a bit of a poet, but it's an incredible place. La Guaira is, first of all, it's the state that's just next door to Caracas. We're divided. Caracas and La Guaira is divided by a mountain called El Ávila. So La Guaira is all the coastline where we have the Caribbean Sea on our side. La Guaira, I can say, could be one of our most important central points for Venezuelan people that are enjoying. We're a Caribbean country, and we can say that our Caribbean capital, it could be considered La Guaira. And you can imagine the importance of this. I mean, it's very colonial. All our colonial history starts from La Guaira. So if you can imagine 400 years ago that people used to come through to Caracas, they'll come always through La Guaira. So it has a huge meaning for all of the Venezuelans. It's connected by tunnels that go through the mountain, and then you suddenly arrive to this Caribbean paradise, which is full of different communities and villas and incredible stories. And I think one of the biggest and the nicest things that we've seen is the Venezuelan people, how they've reacted to the situation specifically.
1: Oscar, I'm glad we could speak. Thank you, and take care.
2: Thank you very much, Neil. Thank you for your time.
0: We reached Oscar Sharif Hernandez in Caracas, Venezuela.

0: It's a step toward repairing the relationship with farmers who just want to repair. This week, Deere and Company, which does business under the John Deere brand, agreed to pay $99 million to settle a lawsuit that accused the company of withholding repair software. For years, farmers were able to fix their own tractors with their own two hands. But with the advent of smart tractors, they needed all sorts of computerized components. And the companies that sell the tractors say that farmers needed to go through a licensed dealer, which costs money. Despite the settlement, Deere and Company continues to deny any wrongdoing. The money will go to farmers who paid for large agricultural equipment repairs as of January 10th, 2018. But some farmers had decided to find a workaround long before that. In 2017, Carol spoke with a farmer in Saskatchewan who used hacked software to repair his John Deere tractor. He asked that we conceal his identity because he feared getting in trouble with the company, and he wasn't sure if it was exactly legal.
1: According to John Deere's eyes, probably not. Is it by law? I'm not a lawyer. I'm not qualified to answer that. But in my eyes, I paid real money for a real tractor that's expected to perform on our farm. And as has been the case for the last 100 and some years, and my forefathers have always been able to repair their own machinery. And I don't see why, well, we might be repairing it with laptops instead of wrenches and a welder. I don't see why I would not be allowed to repair my own equipment today as like I say, as my dad and grandpa did before me.
2: When you say we, how many other farmers, Canadian farmers or other farmers who are using these kinds of tractors, are running into the same problem, as far as you know?
1: Pretty much every farmer runs into the same problem. The big problem is logistics. What they've basically done is try to create a new revenue stream for their service departments without thinking about the logistics of trying to support a huge number of farmers that are geographically spread out with limited dealer resources. And for instance, last fall, we had a snowstorm forecast for the beginning of October with lots of crops still out in the field. Every combine, tractor, everything every farmer had was in the field day and night trying to get as much crop off before that snowstorm came. In our immediate area here, I bet you there's 300 or 400 farmers that run John Deere equipment, and there's one John Deere dealer with maybe 12 mechanics. So if things break, and they usually do when you're pushing that hard, trying to get every last acre you can in, there's no way that those 12 mechanics can take care of everybody that needs service.
2: So it's not just the money and the principle of it. As you said at the beginning, that you've been doing this for generations and you're not going to stop. But it's more than that. It's that it's just not feasible.
1: Oh, well, exactly. It's when you phone your dealer and they go, well, we can be there the next day. I mean, in a 12-hour day, a modern combine will take off $50,000 or $60,000 grain. So, I mean, that's $50,000 or $60,000 of revenue that might be sitting under the snow because the dealer couldn't come out to spend 10 minutes with a laptop to unlock a new part.
2: You know, you asked us to protect your identity, not reveal your name in this interview. We do that a lot on As It Happens, but usually with people who are in very difficult parts of the world with all kinds of threats to them. I never thought I'd be anonymously interviewing a Canadian farmer. What do you fear might happen? What do you think might happen if your identity was revealed?
1: Well, my biggest concern is that John Deere would try to come after us legally because of what we're doing.
0: From 2017, that was Carol Off speaking with a farmer in Saskatchewan who was using hacked software to repair smart tractors.

0: For some people who finish cancer treatment, the hardest part comes after the last appointment. The scans are clear, the doctors say there's no sign of disease, but there's still that nagging question, is the cancer really gone? A new trial at Toronto's University Health Network might answer that question. Researchers there are looking into a new kind of blood test used to detect tiny traces of tumor DNA circulating in the body. It's called a liquid biopsy. The five-year trial is being led by Dr. Lillian Hsu. She's a senior medical oncologist at the Princess Margaret Cancer Center and a scientific lead at the Peter Gilgan Center for Early Cancer Detection Research. She's in Toronto.
1: Doctor, let's start with what a liquid biopsy is.
2: Yeah, liquid biopsy is essentially a non-invasive way that we're trying to get a sample of the cancer from a patient. So a biopsy that many people are familiar with is to try and get a piece of the tumor, for example, of the cancer from the body through a needle or through a knife. For example, sticking a needle into the liver to get a piece of the cancer out. A liquid biopsy is essentially trying to use a blood sample or a urine sample to get pieces of the tumor, of the cancer, by looking at it through the bloodstream or the urine. And that's just a less invasive, less painful way to try and really understand whether the cancer cells are shedding pieces of DNA into the blood or into the urine.
1: The project, the acronym for the project, spells out Sherlock, which, of course, hints at the kind of detective work you are doing with these tests. But how is it that a blood test could spot signs of cancer potentially before a physical exam or a CT scan?
2: Well, first of all, thank you for picking up on the acronym. I'm glad that you understood our intention, that we're trying to detect, just like Sherlock Holmes. The technology for liquid biopsy to look for circulating tumor DNA is evolving. It has been sort of evolving over the past decade from very insensitive tests, so very early on where we are not very confident that we can find small amounts of DNA in the blood, to now we have more modern, up-to-date, ultra-sensitive technology. Now, grant you, this is still not 100% sensitive or specific. In other words, there's still possible possibilities of false positive or false negative tests, but it is much, much better than over a decade ago. And the idea really is, we know that cancer cells die during the bloodstream when they circulate around, and they can shed pieces of DNA into the bloodstream. And in patients who have undergone curative cancer treatments such as surgery or radiation or combinations of these treatments, and there are microscopic cells left behind, it is possible that we can detect these pieces of DNA in the blood or in other body fluids like the urine to be able to say that there is residual cancer, so-called molecular residual disease, and therefore we can hopefully learn about it, track it, understand the frequency, and see whether we can do something about it.
1: So if there are traces found, what exactly does that mean for a patient? I imagine it would vary, but of course the first question that people would have was, does that mean it's coming back, the cancer is coming back, if there

0: it is present and detectable in the blood, there's a very high chance of cancer may come back. Not 100. Mm-hmm. There are definitely cases where the DNA sort of spontaneously on its own disappear, but that's unusual. Most of the time, it is a predictive marker that it says it will likely come back. And your question is, what are we going to do about it? We are on top of the Sherlock study, which is a tracking study. We're planning additional clinical trials to understand whether we can act on these results under the context of a clinical trial to see whether additional treatment, such as new drugs or new targeted therapy, new immunotherapy, can actually help, again, get rid of the cancer again so that it does not have a chance to come back. But this is not standard of care. We cannot do this just one-off and not learn from it. We need to sort of track it, understand it, learn from the experience, publish it, and actually share it with the world so that we generate what we call evidence to tell us whether we're doing this right or whether it's not doing anything in terms of changing the course of the cancer.
1: This is a 5-year study, more than 7,000 patients involved. As you say, it's not the standard of care. This is not readily available for everyone. How far away could we be from people having access to something that could take away uncertainty, the kind of uncertainty that people are living with?
0: Yeah, some of these tests are commercially available, and I think they're not commercially available everywhere in the world. But at the same time, we don't have the kind of evidence we need to do this in every cancer. And I would caution people about just doing it off the cuff and not really contributing under the context of a clinical trial. At this present time, this study that you mentioned, Sherlock, is only open at Princess Margaret. We're getting a lot of interest from everywhere in the country and the world, which is great. And we're working hard to get this eventually open in other cities in Ontario, cities and towns in Ontario. But we need to get, you know, going and accumulate some evidence and data first and experience first. So I'm hoping by the end of the 5 years, we can proudly say to you that we have learned a lot and we've moved the needle further towards eradicating this molecular residual cancer and help cure more patients with cancer. But we're still at the beginning stages. It's a very exciting project, and I think we're getting certainly a lot of enthusiasm from many patients and others interested to learn more about the Sherlock study.
1: I wanted to ask you about what patients have been telling you, if you are dealing with them yourself directly. What kinds of things have they said to you?
0: I think most patients understand the reason why we're doing this. We're tracking their cancer, their history, and we're trying to understand. At the end of the project, we want to know not just from these blood tests, but, for example, from their clinical history, from their CT scans, from their blood tests that we're going to collect, from all other factors, whether we can actually create a model. And, of course, we're going to use AI to help us learn whether there are better ways to predict whose cancers will come back, not just based on the blood test, but on every other factor that we can glean from their history and from their examination. And I think this is going to be very powerful when we have all kinds of data that can help us understand the prediction of molecular residual disease. I should also add that the negative cases, where the cases where we do not find molecular residual cancer, is really important. First of all, we have to prove that it is not a false negative. In other words, it's negative, but the cancer is actually there. We need to make sure that doesn't happen. And the only way we can tell is to follow patients to know. And whether in time, if we prove that this is indeed accurate, whether we can actually reduce the frequency we do CT scans, we can reduce some of the toxic treatments that we are giving, because we don't know who needs it and who doesn't. So there are positive and negative MRD situations that we can learn from, not just those who are MRD positive.
1: Doctor, I'm glad we could speak. Thank you for this, and maybe we'll speak again in 5 years.
0: Thank you so much. Hopefully earlier. Thank you.
1: Hopefully. Thank you, Doctor.
2: Dr. Lillian Hsu is a medical oncologist who's leading a trial on liquid biopsies. We reached her in Toronto.

0: here, quickly!
1: There's a man out there.
2: What?
0: Look, he's crawling on...
1: Must have been the...
3: That was from Nightmare at 20,000 Feet, a classic episode of The Twilight Zone, in which a man, played by William Shatner, sees a monster running around on the wing of his airplane. A tale of blood-curdling terror, except that the monster is really roly-poly and fluffy. And that undermines the terror, but the show teaches us an important lesson, which is window seats are bad. Now, maybe you think you like the window seat. Oh, so you like seeing a fluffy roly-poly creature goofing around on your plane wing. Of course you don't. Window seats are stressful, and United Airlines understands that. Now, you may remember that late last year, passengers filed a class action lawsuit against United, saying they had paid extra for window seats and then not been given seats next to windows. A lot of us agreed that that seemed bad, but that's just because we didn't understand that words mean different things on planes. And this week, when United tried to have that lawsuit dismissed, it patiently explained the facts. Quote, "The word window identifies the position of the seat, i.e. next to the wall of the main body of the aircraft. The use of the word window in reference to a particular seat cannot reasonably be interpreted as a promise that the seat will have an exterior window view," unquote. Well, a judge rejected the argument that window seat means the same thing as wall seat and allowed the suit to go ahead. But I just think United Airlines is trying to save us from the stress of seeing things through windows on planes. Clouds in weird shapes? The sun? It's so bright. Worst case scenario, roly-poly saboteurs wandering around. It's just more relaxing to be seated next to walls. We never have to see who's waiting on the wings. Here's Homeshake with Passenger Seat. We're now at the end of As It Happens, the Midnight Edition. Coming up next on CBC Radio 1, the news.
4: 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I'm Neil Kirksall. 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
4: From CBC News, The World This Hour, I'm Mike Miles. An Air Canada flight from Los Angeles to Montreal slid off the runway Thursday. No one was hurt, but it shook passengers like Barbara Edelston Peterson.
5: I'll just say the second that jet hit the runway, it was pouring rain. It was like, something's not right. We were going very fast, of course. And suddenly there was a smoke smell. And then the next thing I knew, we were like tumbling onto the grass and there was smoke and dirt and grass right at my window. I couldn't see outside.
4: More than 160 passengers and crew were bused to the terminal. The Transportation Safety Board is investigating. For thousands of people in Ottawa, Canada Day will be remembered for torrential rain. Parts of the city received more than the monthly average of rain for July in a single day. Homes were damaged, property destroyed, and many are struggling to clean it all up. Sarah Levitt has more.
6: And our couch was floating, that the water was going to be so deep that even our heavy items weren't going to be held down.
7: Standing in her Ottawa basement, Jill Barr points to what used to be her TV room. Now the floorboards have been stripped, the room emptied, and the drywall ripped out 2 meters above the floor. The aftermath of an epic rainstorm. On Canada Day last week, a record-breaking rainfall. Environment Canada reporting 118 millimeters falling in the city in just a few hours. In all, more than 3,000 homes were flooded. Ruined furniture and belongings and containers lined the streets in the area. Ottawa's medical officer Trevor Arneson reminding residents there are health risks to consider.
8: Water in basements could be contaminated with sewage, which can contain bacteria and viruses.
7: A storm that many won't soon forget. Sarah Levitt, CBC News, Ottawa.
4: Prime Minister Mark Carney says Canada has signed more than a dozen business agreements with Saudi Arabia. But as Murray Brewster reports, longstanding human rights concerns cast a long shadow.
9: Lecturing countries from afar is an ineffective strategy.
10: Prime Minister Mark Carney's not-so-subtle jab at his predecessor and the way diplomacy was conducted with Saudi Arabia until recently. It's been almost a decade since a global affairs social media post on Twitter criticizing the kingdom over human rights and dissidents sent relations between the two countries into the desert. Carney's economic-focused approach to countries like Saudi Arabia and China has drawn the ire of the human rights community.
9: Engagement is not endorsement, so engaging with a country doesn't mean that we agree with everything that a country is doing.
10: That is charitable, say civil society groups. Saudi Arabia systematically suppresses peaceful dissent, utilizes unfair trials, and the death penalty. Foreign Affairs Minister Anita Anand says she raised human rights and consular cases. She refused, however, to be specific on which cases. Murray Brewster, CBC News, Jeddah, Saudi Arabia.
4: With a third day of strikes between the U.S. and Iran and a ceasefire in tatters, the prospect of any kind of peace is looking increasingly distant. Paul Hunter explains.
11: Winning is convincing your enemy that your enemy's been defeated, and that's not the condition yet.
12: Retired U.S. Army Lieutenant General H.R. McMaster, one-time National Security Advisor to Donald Trump in his first term, now a prominent Trump critic, says the war is nowhere near its end.
11: I mean, war really is a contest of wills. And I think this is where Iran feels kind of emboldened. They think that they have the upper hand.
13: The war is not going well.
12: A key challenge, says Leon Panetta, former director of the CIA under Barack Obama. He sees no clear U.S. strategy, direction, or objective.
13: And so what we're winding up doing is basically bombing the hell out of Iran and having them attack us with the hope that one side or the other might blink.
12: And so it is with these latest attacks in the region in both directions, each seemingly bigger than the last. Fears of further escalation grow. Paul Hunter, CBC News, Washington.
4: And that is The World This Hour. For CBC News, I'm Mike Miles.
14: Hi, I'm Saroja Coelho. 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
15: A legendary group of volunteers formed after Mexico City's worst earthquake.
16: Hola, hola, hola. ¿Qué pasó, David?
17: Now they're answering the call for rescue help in Venezuela. I'm Marco Werman.
15: And I'm Carolyn Beeler. Containing Congo's Ebola outbreak gets more complicated as healthcare workers walk off the job.
18: Any strike during a situation of a public health emergency would definitely have an effect.
17: Plus, one woman's act of resistance after Iran's 1979 revolution when the regime banned Western books.
19: The first thing they do, they take away from you the history.
15: And in Kyrgyzstan, anyone can be a star on YouTube.
20: There are no gatekeepers. There's no audition you need to do. That's all in your hands.
17: Plus, New Zealanders ring in the Maori New Year.
15: That's all ahead today on The World.
17: This is The World. I'm Marco Werman.
15: And I'm Carolyn Beeler. Thank you for being with us.
17: We begin today in Venezuela, where people in the devastated state of La Guaira are still sleeping outside with limited access to water and sanitation. That's more than 2 weeks after massive twin earthquakes hit the country.
15: 3,800 people have been declared dead, and while many more are still missing, the window for finding survivors has largely closed. Many international rescue teams have already left, but one legendary Mexican brigade says they're staying until no longer needed.
17: They're known as Los Topos, the Moles. The world's Timis Isaiah met their 80-year-old leader in La Guaira.
21: Hector Mendez is the man of the moment.
16: ¿Qué pasó, David?
21: He's wearing orange overalls covered in patches representing the many countries where he's done rescue work. Now he's standing on the side of a road in La Guaira, directing a search operation.
16: Hola, hola, hola. ¿Qué pasó, David?
21: His phone keeps ringing. Other searchers come up with questions. He seems to know where everyone is and what needs to happen next.
16: Estamos trabajando en la búsqueda de dos niños, un jovencito de 17 años y otro pequeño de 10.
21: Mendez says his team is looking for two kids, 17 and 10, who have shown signs of life by knocking through the rubble.
16: Yo soy el líder, pero no soy capataz porque esto no es una fábrica de producción, esto es trabajo humanitario altruista.
21: He says he's the leader, but not the boss, because this is not a factory, it's humanitarian work, he says. Mendez is 80 years old. He's known as El Topo Mayor, and he became a rescuer almost by accident.
16: En el año de 1985, el 19 de septiembre, empieza el terremoto, veo en la televisión las escenas, estaba viendo el noticiero.
21: After a devastating earthquake in Mexico City back in 1985, he rushed to find his brother. The brother was alive, but as Mendez was leaving, he heard voices under the rubble, so he stayed. He started carving tunnels so narrow they looked like they were built by burrowing animals. That's how they got their name, Los Topos, the Moles. For 40 years, Mendez and his team have responded to disasters around the world. In all of the continents, he says. And this is his third time in Venezuela.
16: Cada país y cada desastre tiene su característica propia. Este es de los grandes, sí, de los...
21: Every disaster is different, but this is one of the big ones, he says. Mendez runs his team hard. He says the Topos work 24/7.
16: Trabajo se hace de manera continua a las 24 horas. No hay turnos.
21: There are no formal shifts, he says. People sleep wherever they can, sometimes just for 20 minutes, then return to the rubble. Los Topos are not affiliated with any government. In decades of missions, no one in Mendez's team has died, he says. That record has helped turn Los Topos into a magnet for rescuers beyond Mexico.
22: Meu nome é Charles Paulo, vindo de Manaus, Brasil.
21: At the site, I met Charles Paulo, a firefighter from Brazil who has worked with the group since 2014. when he saw images of the Venezuelan earthquake on social media, he packed a bag and started driving.
22: Cheguei através da carretera para ajudar no resgate das vítimas do terremoto.
21: It took him 4 days to drive through the Amazon region of Brazil and Venezuela. He says the trip was self-funded, with 5 people taking turns at the wheel. Volunteers from across Venezuela have also been showing up, sometimes on their own, with no experience, wanting to help. And El Topo Mayor says he's adopting them. One young Venezuelan volunteer came from the border region near Colombia. She arrived alone, without gloves, but ready to work, he says. Mendez says Los Topos are training her. They are teaching her the basics, starting with protecting herself first so she can help others. For all those volunteers who show up, the training happens in the moment, in real life, he says. Despite his age, El Topo Mayor says he'll keep going as long as he can. The 2 kids he was looking for were never rescued, but that doesn't deter him. He says disasters make you value your family, your country, and what you have. They put your feet on the ground. For the world, I'm Tibisa Isea, La Guaira, Venezuela.
15: Medical workers on the front lines of the Ebola outbreak in the Democratic Republic of Congo are going on strike. Many are reporting delayed payment. Some say they haven't been paid since May. This comes as the death toll from the virus continues to rise. The Congolese government estimates nearly 600 people have died in the current outbreak and more than 1,700 people have been infected. Christian Happy is an expert on Ebola at the Institute for Genomics and Public Health in Nigeria. He says the current strike is adding risk to an already high-risk situation.
1: If the doctors are on strike, it means that the patients are not going to be managed, then the patient will return to their communities, and that will definitely add to the flare that we're seeing right now. But we're hoping that the situation will be resolved as soon as possible and that the Congolese government will take the necessary and adequate measures in order to, you know, douse the tension and then eventually address the situation.
15: You are not in the DRC, but you have worked on Ebola response for years. You have teams that have been in the DRC. Can you provide any insight into what conditions are like for healthcare workers when they are working on the front lines of an outbreak like this? I imagine it's incredibly challenging.
1: Yeah, working in an outbreak like this is always very challenging because no matter how much you do, the number of staff are stretched, you know, people are stretched thin because you're dealing with more than what you've always dealt with. Do you have in our context, in the case of Africa, you're dealing with not only Ebola fevers or Ebola cases, you're also going to be dealing with people that come with diseases that are similar to Ebola and then that are basically assumed to be Ebola at the period. So which means that you are seeing a larger number of patients than you usually do, and then people are stretched thin. And often it takes a lot of energy out of people, you know, dehydration and everything, because people are especially, I mean, they are under PPEs or personal protective equipment, and then that really on its own, you know, bring a whole sense of dehydration on the workers. Mm. I just want to say that, you know, we need to recognize that it's a lot of sacrifice that the frontline healthcare workers are doing in order to provide the care and try to curb this epidemic. They're working not only for the people in their local communities, they are working not only for people in the countries, they are working for people in the world, because if they are not there, then there's a potential that this can become a pandemic. I think we need to give a lot of credit to frontline healthcare workers for the work that they for the work and the sacrifice that they do in order to manage a situation on the ground.
15: The work, sacrifice, and the risk they're taking on too, a risk of infection.
1: Absolutely. It's a lot of risk.
15: Tell me if you can tell me anything about this. We've seen reports of healthcare workers being attacked, and those attacks are linked to misinformation about Ebola. What is that about?
1: It is very unfortunate that we are in a situation now where social media bring about a lot of misinformation. And because of misinformation and because of people tend to believe a whole lot about fake news on social media, that is putting frontline healthcare workers at risk because information given through social media are often not accurate. And it is a shame that we are in a world now where misinformation tend to have actually more preponderance or to be believed more than accurate information. And this is what we are suffering. And this is the issue is not just even at this moment where we're talking about trying to contain an epidemic. So it is even after that, when you want to say, okay, let's take appropriate measure to prevent further epidemic from occurring, maybe through vaccines and others. People tend to, to disagree with the concept of vaccine providing protection. People tend not to agree with the fact that vaccine can protect them from having the disease or spreading the disease around. So I think this is a challenge that some of us in the front line are facing.
15: Can you tell me the nature of this disinformation and how it is leading to attacks on healthcare workers? Draw that line for me to connect.
1: I mean, imagine a situation where you are busy trying to provide care for a patient. You are trying to help a patient that is probably highly dehydrated by providing some body fluids. And then the information given, to families that the body fluid has something else into it. Or that the drug you are trying to provide the patient, it is actually say, oh, the drug is what is killing the patient. Instead of saying that the drug is there to help and save the patient. So this is the kind of situation where people are finding themselves where in trying to provide care, you get attacked for doing what is good because of misinformation.
15: I see, making it even harder to do the work of containment. What is the current level of containment? What is the status of this outbreak?
1: I mean, of course, there was a spread, but I think we're getting to a level where there's some level of stability because right from the beginning, remember that this outbreak started in places where there was almost no government, but I think with time, and then there was no testing ability, but with time now, testing have been deployed in many places. And then we're seeing a situation where we get into a level where there's some level of stability, where the testing centers have been deployed and then they're equipped. And then we're probably in a situation whereby, there's more confidence into the system at the moment than it was at the beginning.
15: One of the biggest challenges with this outbreak is that this specific strain of Ebola does not have a vaccine or a treatment. I know scientists have been rushing to change that. Are there any updates on that front?
1: Well, I mean, I think, as you mentioned, there's a lot of rush in trying to develop diagnostics and treatment and then vaccines. Just 2 days ago, the Gates Foundation just launched a major initiative in terms of accelerating diagnosis for this particular strain. So I think there's a lot of effort from people with goodwills trying to put resources together to accelerate the development of countermeasures, be it diagnostics, vaccines, or drug. And we hope that, we can actually get some of those things out as soon as possible.
15: You mentioned more support for vaccines. I understand that enrollment in clinical trials for experimental treatments started just this week. Is that right?
1: That's correct. So, the enrollment for the clinical trial started this week. Let's hope that, it will continue and then we can quickly have an evaluation and an assessment of the effect of those vaccines in protecting, people.
15: You've mentioned there is some measure of stability in the affected regions now. What are the biggest needs still there in these areas still combating Ebola?
1: I mean, clearly you expect, diagnostics, is a need and the ability to actually manage patients. So I think there's a critical need for definitely having more personnel on the ground. But then most importantly, actually is having their countermeasures like drugs or vaccines, that will be very critical in terms of helping to curb this epidemic.
15: Christian Happy is a molecular biologist in Nigeria. He led the team of scientists that traced the origin of the 2013 Ebola outbreak in West Africa.
17: When most people hear the word catnip, it brings to mind an image of a drooling kitty rolling around in bliss. But the very substance that attracts cats also repels mosquitoes.
15: There is new data backing this up, presented this week at the Society for Experimental Biology's annual conference in Italy. Researchers in Uganda compared a catnip-based lotion to DEET, the active ingredient found in most bug sprays. They found the catnip lotion to be just as effective at keeping mosquitoes away.
17: The secret sauce is a natural substance in catnip called nepetalactone. The finding is significant in Uganda, which sees millions of cases of malaria every year because of the prevalence of mosquitoes carrying the disease.
15: Catnip can also be grown in Uganda, which could make mosquito repellents derived from it more accessible there.
17: My question is, will you suddenly become a cat's best friend if you use it?
15: You're listening to The World

0: This is The World. I'm Carolyn Beeler. Tomorrow, New Zealand marks the official observance of Matariki, the Maori New Year. The celebration begins when the Matariki star cluster, known in the U.S. as the Pleiades, reappears on the horizon before dawn. For the past 4 years, Matariki has been an official national holiday in New Zealand. It had been celebrated by indigenous Maori communities for centuries before largely disappearing during the colonial era. To learn more, we reached out to New Zealand-born Maori poet Tay Tibble. I started by asking her if she grew up observing Matariki.
1: We didn't really, no. I grew up urban Maori in the city, and no, when I was young, there wasn't much discourse at all about Matariki. And I think it's something that a lot of Maori, even urban Maori like me, have come to appreciate and try to acknowledge and observe and honour in some way. Definitely 4 years since the public holiday, but amongst Maori, it's kind of become into our consciousness collectively, relatively recently in the last 10 years or so. And that makes sense that I wasn't too aware of it as a child in the 90s, but the effects of it is now as I grow and as an adult, it's more present in my life and in the life of my friends and whānau family.
0: How do you observe the holiday?
1: Matariki takes place in Aotearoa midwinter.
0: Aotearoa is the Maori name for New Zealand.
1: Yeah, for New Zealand. And I think what the heart of Matariki really is about stillness, kind of using this time to look inward, to be with whānau, but to be more reflective rather than productive. These days, I think what most people would do and what I would do if I was home in Aotearoa right now is share a meal with friends and family. Matariki is also about learning and thinking about the past because, you know, Matariki, there are 9 stars and each star represents a sort of aspect of life. So one of the stars is called Pohutukawa, and Pohutukawa is kind of known as the death star or the star that connects our world to the next. So at Matariki, it's really important to think about the people who have passed on in the past year and sort of wish them well and send them on into the next world at this time of year. But it's also about recuperating, planning for the future. There's another star of Matariki called Waiti, which is like the ocean star. So when I get home, I'll hope I can make it to the ocean and spend some time there in this sort of grounding ritual, especially after being away from home.
0: Do you have personal feelings about it being made a national public holiday in 2022?
1: I think it's a nice thing. You know, we hold space for occasions like the King's birthday, et cetera. So I don't see why it is an issue unless you're a racist, which some people are in our country, unfortunately, why we can't have a day to mark its importance to Aotearoa. And why not give people a day off in that winter when the days are short, the nights are long and dark, it's cold. You know, people need rest.
0: There were some New Zealanders who opposed the creation of this new holiday. Does opposition to it still exist, or has it just come to be accepted now that it's established?
1: I think it's maybe accepted in an inevitable way, like it's here at the moment, but there is a lot of resistance still to not only just Matariki, but the incorporation or uplifting of Māori culture. It's very sad. There is resistance.
0: Can you say a bit more about who opposes the holiday or the greater visibility of Maori culture in New Zealand in general?
1: I think, you know, when they were first talking about making Matariki a public holiday and sort of acknowledging that tradition more, it was coming at a time in Aotearoa where there had been, you know, there had been a resurgence of te ao Māori, Māori culture for years up until this point. But for me, I really noticed like an increase in popularity of Māori culture within the last 10 years or so. Maybe that's just because I came into adult consciousness, but I feel that, you know, there was, in the last few years, there had been a real push and celebration, and becoming Māori was, being Māori, I mean, is considered very cool. And it wasn't really that way when I was younger. There was a lot of shame around our culture, mainly perpetuated by, you know, the media and our stereotypes, but I did see that change over the past few years. But I feel like, you know, the pendulum always swings. It's always pushback when there is more visibility for Indigenous people. There are people that feel threatened by that. They think their worldview is under attack and they push back on that. And we've really seen that in Aotearoa in the past 3 years since the election of our new government. You know, we have a political party in our government that's quite far right wing, the ACT Party, and they have done a lot of damage and a lot of attempted damage to Māori people via their policies and their, what they stand for, essentially. I mean, the world did see a few years ago this young Māori politician, Hana, standing up in Parliament and leading the haka to protest this bill. You saw that?
0: Yeah.
1: So they were protesting this bill that looked to undermine and rewrite the Treaty of Waitangi, which is the treaty between Māori and the Crown, signed in 1840, our foundational document. You know, they have no right to touch that document. They have no right to do that. But they did do it, and it caused a lot of conflict amongst our people. And Māori, you know, we managed to protest against that bill and get that one thrown out, but they just try and rewrite the bill in different ways and pass it through. It's been quite contentious for us, and I just feel like it's such a shame because we had made so much progress and now it seems to be this pushing back against it. It's very ugly.
0: So this holiday was made a national holiday under the last government, and since then there's been a new government voted in, and some of these actions that you see as hostile to Maori culture have been taken by the government. Does that give any different significance to the holiday now than it had just 4 years ago when it was named a national holiday?
1: Yeah, I think it probably does. It's like pushing against an immovable object. It's like trying to move a mountain. Also, I think what I like about Matariki is that, you know, it reminds you to remember that things are seasonal, and, you know, we might be in this era of a recession of all things, a recession of culture, a recession of aroha, of love for one another. But the pendulum will swing back again and the tides will change. Tides always go out and come back in. It's inevitable.
0: That's New Zealand-born Maori poet Te Tibble.
2: Here's a beautiful song in Maori that came out just last year. It's by Marlon Williams, a Maori singer who's really popular in New Zealand right now.

0: This is The World. I'm Marco Werman. Reading Lolita in Tehran, a memoir in books by Azar Nafisi, became a bestseller when it came out in 2003. In it, Nafisi tells how, equipped with a PhD in English and American literature from a university in the U.S., she returned home to Tehran to teach right after the 1979 revolution, only to come face to face with the increasingly oppressive rules of the Islamic Republic. Her response? Start a secret book club for women to talk about literature. There's now a film adaptation of Nafisi's book. In this scene, Nafisi, played by Iranian actress Golshifteh Farahani, explains the purpose of the club to her brave members.
1: So, you're all here because over the years, each one of you has shown me that you're dedicated to the study of literature. The literature they don't want us to read. The forbidden books. The words they're afraid of. So, let's see if our own faith in reading can transform the gloomy reality of this revolution. Let's see if reading Lolita here in Tehran will help us fight back.
2: Yes.
0: The film adaptation is directed by Israeli filmmaker Aaron Rickless and opens in New York City this Friday before a nationwide rollout. Aaron Rickless is in Athens and Azar Nafisi is in Washington, and they joined us to talk. Welcome and thank you both for being here.
3: Thank you. Happy to be here.
4: Thank you.
0: Azar, it was remarkable to see this movie at a time when Iran is at war with Israel and the United States after years of ever-determined protests against the mullahs whom you were in confrontation with. What is it like for you to have this adaptation of your memoir coming out now?
4: It is interesting that how much of reading Lolita has become pertinent today. I have very mixed feelings about this. On one hand, despite all the brutality, despite the fact that as you and I speak now, so many young, dedicated, wonderful people are getting their sentences of execution. This regime has been executing people, taking advantage of the confusion of the war. So it constantly breaks my heart. And what I was going to say was that whenever my heart breaks, I remember my mother. When I left Iran in 1997, on the last day I was in Tehran, my mother kept following me around and telling me, tell them, telling me, when you go there, tell them. She meant tell them how in regime has confiscated everything that we held dear. She wanted the world to participate in her grief and also in the joy of the struggle, of the resistance. So I have all those feelings. And it is great that the film also opens a different kind of window than the book did.
0: Well, you did tell in your memoir, and now, Aaron, you're telling in the film adaptation of Azar Nafisi's book. I understand it was something you had wanted to do some years ago. What drew you to her memoir initially?
3: Well, I read the book right after I made two films, The Syrian Bride and Lemon Tree. So I dealt with women in territories of conflict, you know, the Middle East. I come from the Middle East, so my heart has been broken, I think, ever since I was born, basically. And when I read the book back in 2009, I felt that it's the kind of material that I can deal with and I want to deal with. But I was too busy with some other films and I put it aside. I came back to it a few years later. I looked up Azar, I think on Facebook, and somehow I reached her. And we talked on the phone. And I think I said, does it make sense to you that an Israeli director would tell your very Iranian, very personal story? And she said, I think it's wonderful. So I said, shall I come and see you in Washington? She said, yes. And that's what I did. And I came back, you know, with the rights to the book. Took a while, but, you know, this book took me by storm. On every level, you know, emotionally, especially, politically, socially, you know, a look into women under oppression, a look into people under oppression. And I think it's, you know, I'm always careful not to say it's an important story, but I'm not careful. I am saying it's an important story and it matters now more than ever. And I think it always mattered, but, you know, it's getting increasingly urgent that people are aware of what's going on around them. Everywhere, by the way, not only in Iran, not only the Middle East, everywhere.
0: I mean, you point out a couple of your other films. Over the years, it's clear you care about women's condition across the Middle East in films like The Lemon Tree and The Syrian Bride. And now you turn to the story from Iran, in which you show the ordeals of ordinary Iranian women. I can imagine some in Israel, where you live, might see this as propaganda. It was shown there. How was it received?
3: It was very well received. And you know, yes, there's always, you know, I think when you come with a work of art, whether it's a book or whatever it is, you're always exposed to, you know, various reactions on various levels that stem from political points of view. But I think somehow my experience now, after a year where the film played everywhere in Europe, you know, from Spain to Germany, from France to Italy, and in Israel. In Israel, the success was only stopped by the war with the Iranians. So that's, you know, it's kind of this absurd situation, but that's what happened. And I think now it's finally coming to the U.S., and it couldn't be better timing, I guess, despite the World Cup. I'm putting that aside. Mm-hmm. Yeah, I think it's, I'm open to criticism of any level, but on the other hand, I'm pretty firm about what this film says and what it means. And I'm also, you know, what can I say? I'm proud of it.
0: Azar, just remind us, you returned to Iran in 1980 after studying abroad for several years. You were looking forward to being back home, but the Iran you found was very different from the one you left behind. Remind us how the regime's repression affected you and your students.
4: Well, I felt the oppression almost immediately when the plane boarded in Tehran, and we were all being searched, not so much for guns, but searched for alcoholic drinks and women not wearing the veil, the photographs of them, you know. And so I immediately felt this is a place where it is not just politics, because totalitarian governments, the first thing they do, they take away from you the history, and they fabricate a new story which represents them and not us. So especially if you're a woman, they don't want just your mind, they don't want just to win in politics, they want your heart and soul. And there is a scene in the film where the character that is Azar stands in front of a mirror and puts on her robe and her scarf. And at that moment, she hates herself. So that moment, I felt that I have to resist in order to remain alive, not just physically, but as a person, as a human being.
0: Yeah, I mean, there's so much psychology going on in this drama, as much as the political side of this. I mean, the women you're in this book club with face the everyday reality of the mullah's oppressive regime. This was a lot more than a book club. This is like a support group, wasn't it?
4: Yes, we all were one another's support groups. And when the Islamic Republic caused us to have no relations with the world, they took us away from the world, from connecting to the world outside, we resisted by bringing back that world with all its ambiguities and beauty and also violence. That world was brought to us by its golden ambassadors, by its poetry, by its fiction, by its music, by its art, by its films. And when we were in Iran, we had all of these underground. And that is where I learned about Marx Brothers and Humphrey Bogart and Lauren Bacall. That is where I heard Bon Jovi sing. So that is the importance of imagination. It connects you to those you should be connected to.
0: Well, you're taking us, Azar, to one scene in the film that I wanted to ask you about. You're reading Pride and Prejudice by Jane Austen with your book group. And as a way to illustrate the formalities of this period, you have the women do an old aristocratic English dance. Let's hear a bit of it. Again, this is actress Golshifteh Farahani.
1: Okay, girls. Ladies on one side, gentlemen on the other.
2: Who is the boy?
1: I am. Don't call me a boy, I'm a gentleman. Then this is your chance. If you want to understand.
2: چه سرخ شده مگه مدنس خوب خجالت میکشه منم همینطور
1: So this is exactly how the Bennett sisters would feel about finding a husband.
0: Azar, there are rules embedded in the dance, you say, that reflect the rules in society at the time. And one of the women asks you, is Iran with all its rules turning into Jane Austen's England? Tell us, first of all, how you respond to that question.
4: Well, not exactly Jane Austen's world. There are differences, but there are mainly differences in detail. In reality, at the heart of almost every great book in 18th and 19th century, there is a woman who disturbs the peace of the characters who are used to be the establishment. And this woman says no to marrying the man she doesn't love for money, because women didn't have occupations in 18th, 19th century England. So our duty becomes to bring the dance into our lives, to resurrect what they have taken away from us.
0: I'm speaking with Azar Nafisi, author of Reading Lolita in Tehran, and Eran Riklis, who directed the film adaptation. You know, the sense of time and place in the movie really communicates the experience of being in Tehran and going through what you were going through. Eran, you filmed in Rome, in Italy. You're Israeli. I don't know if you've ever been to Tehran, but how did you create the sense of authenticity? Was it close consultation with Azar, Nafisi, and others?
3: Yes, the reality is that I shot in Rome on location. The simple reason was that the finance came from Italy. The complicated reason was that I was asked, can you imagine shooting Tehran in Rome? And I said, not really, but I'll make it work. And I just made it work through consultation, through research. You know, I didn't sleep for like 2 years, I think, talking to people, watching videos from Iran, and trusting my own senses. You know, when I walked into the University of Rome, I felt this is the place. And when I brought my consultant, my Iranian consultant, to see the place, I thought he's going to tell me, you're out of your mind. This has nothing to do with Tehran. But actually, he came into the faculty and he started crying. And he said, you're bringing me back to my days as a student in Tehran. So I felt, you know, as a filmmaker, you also have to trust your senses in terms of what is right, what is wrong. On the other hand, I didn't want anyone in the world, any Iranian in the world, to stand up after screenings to say, you know, that person in back of the frame is wearing a shirt that was never, you know, worn in Iran. So the details are very precise. The film in its mood is very precise. I spent almost 2 years creating this film, A, by casting it, you know, because I decided only Iranian exiles, of course, are going to play in this movie. Hence, I reach out to Golshifteh Farahani, who's this amazing actress. All the actresses and all the actors in this movie are Iranians who live all over the globe. And I brought them to Italy, and I worked with them very closely. And I think the Odyssey is coming out soon. This was a kind of Odyssey of my own.
0: Your own Odyssey. Azar, it must have been important for you to have the right director on this project for this very personal book. How did Eran convince you he was the one to tell this story?
4: Yes, definitely. Before going into that, I just want to quote a few lines from the great Palestinian poet Mahmoud Darwish. He says, I wish they read me for my poetry and not as representatives of the enemy. And there's another one. Every beautiful poem is an act of resistance. So when Eran came and talked about his film, I knew that he was one of the quote-unquote progressive filmmakers in Israel, and he protests about the Israeli government the way we do. We have that actually in common, that both our governments are completely under question. But the most important thing that made me want Eran to make this film was that I wanted to make this statement that I try to first understand people rather than judge them. And then I judge them not based on where they come from, what kind of religion they have, what ethnicity do they have, are they female or male? None of these matters. Imagination and ideas are universal.
0: Eran Rikles, I'm curious to know what you think this movie can still tell audiences over 20 years after the book's publication. What do you think?
3: Well, I think for me, you know, the years are, this was written last year. It's actually being written right now, because for me, it's a timeless story. It's not about, it is about, you know, the Iranian revolution. It's about all the years that followed and all the times that are still there right now. But, you know, a timeless story stands in front of anything that comes its way. And, you know, I'll tell you something very quickly. When I was 14, I lived in Brazil because my father was a diplomat there, and I went to an American high school. Imagine 1968, Brazil is a dictatorship. I'm from Israel, you know, just a year after the Six-Day War. We think we're the new Roman Empire. And America is split, you know, regarding Vietnam, so very heavily split. And my English teacher, my literature teacher, came into the class and said, like all kids in the world, we're going to study Crime and Punishment very soon. But before that, we're going to study a book that came out only a few years ago. And it's called One Flew Over the Cuckoo's Nest. And when I read One Flew Over the Cuckoo's Nest at 14, I think it changed my life forever. And I think it's the reason I'm making films the way I am doing them up to now. Because, you know, I don't have to talk about Cuckoo's Nest because it's obvious what the story is about. But for me, it's still there. I always refer to it somehow about, you know, the individual's role within society, fighting oppression. Cuckoo's Nest is not about women necessarily, but I'm there. That's what I feel. And that's why I kind of don't have the urge to say, look at this story and that is set in the 80s and it will tell you something about your life right now. But I guess I am saying that it's good to look back and understand the present times. And it's also good to look because I think we're all bombarded by headlines. You know, we read on the internet and everywhere, you know, radio, TV, whatever, we get snippets. And I think in films, you have this rare moment, and in books, of course, this rare moment to take your viewer deeper into the story and into the feelings and into the essence of the story. And I think that's what I'm about, you know, bringing the essence beyond what the headline says.
0: Eran Rikles directed the film adaptation of Reading Lolita in Tehran, a memoir and books, and Azar Nafisi, of course, the author of the book. Thank you both very much for speaking with us today.
4: Thank you.
3: Thank you very much.

0: Coming up, you know who's way more popular than Taylor Swift? On YouTube, at least. We head to Kyrgyzstan next, where locals, all they need is an internet connection to build an audience of millions on YouTube.
1: There are no gatekeepers. There's no audition you need to do to sign you or to distribute your content. That's all in your hands.
0: That's up next on The World.

0: This is The World. I'm Carolyn Beeler. Here's a song you may recognize.
1: I knew you through the days of the blades of the grass in summer.
0: Taylor Swift's hit from the latest Toy Story movie. It is the world's most listened to song this summer. But if we are talking YouTube views, Swift's numbers are dwarfed by this.
2: My name is Chicky. Chicky, Chicky, Chicky. My name is Cha Cha. Clop, clop, Cha Cha Cha.
0: That's My Name Is from the YouTube channel D Billions. They make educational videos for kids starring dancers with bright yellow, blue, and pink hair. Their channel has a huge audience here in the U.S., and it's produced in the Central Asian country of Kyrgyzstan, where making videos for YouTube has become big business. From the capital, Bishkek, Levi Bridges got an inside look at how it's done.
3: The group that beat Taylor Swift at YouTube records their videos in a big old yellow building. Back when Kyrgyzstan was part of the Soviet Union, classical composers wrote music here. 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
3: Inside, Salomat Shadikanov, head of business for D Billions, gives me a tour.
4: We have about six sound studios.
3: Dozens of people are recording songs, writing scripts, and animating videos. Upstairs, I find a group of child actors wearing big, bright, curly-haired wigs rehearsing a dance routine. Today, they're recording a video about dinosaurs by the piano where the Kyrgyz national anthem was written. A choreographer instructs the kids when to smile or roar like a T-Rex. This team creates hundreds of kids' YouTube videos each month in a dozen languages, though English and Spanish are by far the largest audience.
6: Compartes conmigo, ¿quieres enchala?
3: Across the hall, Leonardo de Moura Russo from Brazil is in a sound studio translating a video into Spanish. He's explaining the best way to translate the word please.
7: Por favor is please, but in many Latin American countries, they make it short. They say porfa, not por favor. Porfa is more for kids. So this is how we work.
3: He explains all this to the audio engineer in English.
6: Porfa, yes? Porfa.
3: The engineer then instructs a voice actor in Russian. That seems to be the most common language here. I'm surprised by how well this game of telephone works.
6: Жалишься. Порфа.
8: Порфа.
7: Perfect.
5: She makes it look easy.
7: Yeah, I told you, people here are very professional. People here are very professional.
3: D Billions founders first met performing in a Soviet kids' chorus. Esselbek Anarkul Ulu, one of the actors, says they first started making these videos for their own kids.
9: Очень много неправильного контента было, трэш-контент.
3: Anarkul Ulu says, we noticed the internet was just full of trash content. They wanted to create something different than the violent Tom and Jerry kind of videos they grew up on. He says they set a positive example, no eating sweets on screen. They're singing fun songs and teaching kids numbers and the ABCs. It's like we've become the world's nannies, he says. Having more than 50 billion views on YouTube, that is a huge responsibility. YouTube and other social media companies

0: Members in developing countries say it's really hard to break through. Saida Sabah Hashmi is a sociologist in Pakistan who studies content creators. She says Pakistani YouTubers have issues getting paid because their banks don't easily accept money transfers from the US. That feels defeating.
1: We are from developing countries, so for companies, we are basically cheap labor.
0: YouTube told me that they always pay creators monthly in the most popular payment method in their market. Amjad Hanif is VP of Creator Products at YouTube. He says YouTube has given opportunities to creators globally that just didn't exist 20 years ago.
2: On YouTube, there are no gatekeepers. There's no audition you need to do to sign you or to distribute your content. That's all in your hands.
0: But there are still dozens of countries, mostly in sub-Saharan Africa, that are not part of YouTube's partner program, making it more difficult for creators to make money. Hopalong Ditlokwa teaches in the Department of Media Studies and Applied Communications at the University of Botswana.
3: I think YouTube is not doing enough in terms of promoting homegrown, localized stories in Africa.
4: My YouTube, it's generally a lot of like white people who are traveling around the world. I'm just curious, like, how different the algorithm works for you and me.
3: From a user perspective, from my side, in most cases, the recommendations would be coming from, you know, those like white people you just mentioned. So it's just like we're importing, in other words.
0: For Ditlokwa, this means seeing content about Africa made by people who are from richer countries, where YouTube generally makes more money from advertising. In a written statement, YouTube said that their system doesn't favor content from any specific region. Based on what I saw in Kyrgyzstan, when a YouTuber does find an audience, the benefits on the ground can be exponential. D-Billion's CEO, Ernest Umataliev, shows me around his company's new office, located on a sprawling property overlooking the city. Umataliev says, our country is landlocked. We've got no port, no gas, no oil. People here have to earn a living through their naturally creative talents. He plans to launch a hub here for Central Asian content creators and tech startups. Although D-Billions wouldn't disclose how much they make on YouTube, Umataliev plans to invest some of the profits in nurturing the next generation. For The World, Levi Bridges, Bishkek, Kyrgyzstan.

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1: 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I'm Marco Werman.
0: And I'm Carolyn Beeler. Have a great evening, and we will see you back here again tomorrow.
2: 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By the PRX Ambassador Council, whose members include Serena Altschul, John and Kimberly Morch, Christopher Sakara, Jennifer Carroll, Belinda Kiley, Lawrence Hall, and Dan Tauber. The World's theme music is composed by Ned Porter. The World is a co-production of GBH Boston and PRX.
3: That was The World from PRX. The program was recorded earlier in the day.
4: This is Asian View from NHK World Japan. I'm Raja Pradhan. Japan's defense minister has pledged Tokyo's support for Australia and New Zealand to acquire new vessels based on a Japanese frigate. Koizumi Shinjiro held talks with Australian Defence Industry Minister Pat Conroy and New Zealand Defence Minister Chris Penck in Turkey on the sidelines of the NATO summit. Japan and Australia are jointly developing new

0: ships based on the Mogami-class frigate of the Japan Maritime Self-Defense Force. Taiwan has called for a coordinated international response to China's pressure in the first island chain, which spans from Japan's southwestern Nansei Islands to the Philippines. An international forum on maritime security opened in Taipei on Wednesday. Lawmakers and experts from 16 countries and regions, including the United States and Japan, took part. Taiwan's Ocean Affairs Council head, Guan Biling, said the status quo is being altered in the first island chain through increased pressure by China's military and Coast Guard. Guan said the original status quo may suddenly no longer exist, even without the outbreak of a decisive war. 4 years have passed since former Japanese Prime Minister Abe Shinzo was fatally shot in the western city of Nara. Many people laid flowers and prayed on Wednesday near the site of the shooting. In January, the Nara District Court sentenced 45-year-old Yamagami Tetsuya to life in prison for killing the former prime minister. His defense team has appealed the ruling. His trial focused on how much weight should be given to Yamagami's upbringing. His family had financial difficulties because of his mother's large donations to the religious group formerly known as the Unification Church. This is NHK World Japan.
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8: From CBC News, The World This Hour, I'm Mike Miles. This year's wildfire season is off to a slower start compared to last year, but that's changing fast, with hundreds of fires burning across the country, fanned by warm, dry, and windy conditions. Jessica Chung has more.
9: It looked like something out of the apocalypse.
10: Shane Finley watched as the out-of-control Brunswick Fire Complex left a trail of destruction at his resort, located around 15 kilometers north of the fire.
9: I thought, I'll lose everything.
10: The Brunswick Fire Complex broke out a week ago and has burned nearly 200 square kilometers. Nationwide, there are currently 796 active wildfires burning, 60 of which are out of control. Federal officials say this season hasn't reached the scale of last year, but it's picked up in the past 10 days, with the total area burned doubling in just under a week. Finley will be heading back to his resort to take stock of what's lost and plot out next steps.
9: Electrician, get poles put in. Go start digging yourself.
10: He knows he has a long road of rebuilding ahead of him. Jessica Chung, CBC News, Vancouver.
8: An Alberta camper has life-threatening injuries, and two others were hospitalized after a pair of tornadoes touched down southeast of Edmonton late Wednesday. Morgan Black with the details.
11: All the windows blew out of my other truck just about. It swirled, I'm sure, right past me.
12: Benjamin Hager was at the Dilberry campground when the tornado hit, toppling trees, collapsing tents, and sending three people to hospital, one in life-threatening condition. Camper Miranda Bardick says it was a harrowing moment.
13: And there was a huge tornado in front of us, and then I got around, went to exit out the other way, and I thought it was the tornado back in front of us, and there was trees flying at us. One hit us.
12: First responders quickly gathered and organized a search, tracking down and accounting for every camper registered. A second tornado struck nearby in Paradise Valley, Alberta, but no injuries or damage was reported. Experts say it's been an unusually active tornado season, especially on the prairies. Morgan Black, CBC News, Edmonton.
8: Typhoon Bavi is heading toward Japan.
14: 大型で非常に強い台風9号は
8: That warning from the country's deputy chief cabinet secretary. High winds and heavy rains are already hitting the Okinawa prefecture at speeds of 162 kilometers an hour. Saturday is expected to be worse, with winds of 216 kilometers an hour, strong enough to blow houses down. Residents are urged to pay attention to weather updates and potential evacuation information. BC has recorded the fewest numbers of toxic drug deaths in a month since February 2020. The coroner's service says in May, there were 109 suspected overdose deaths and an average of 3.5 a day. Numbers have been trending lower since 2023, when BC reported a record number of drug deaths. Prime Minister Mark Carney will not be keeping a gun gifted to him by Turkish President Recep Tayyip Erdogan. The host of this week's NATO summit in Ankara gave each participating head of state an engraved revolver and ammunition.
1: I would like to reassure Canadians they keep guns away from me. It's not what I expected. Struck me that my gift of maple syrup kind of undermatched the whatever it was, 357 caliber, whatever.
8: That weapon is illegal in Canada. Carney says it was handed over to the RCMP to be decommissioned. The Magdalen Islands have a great white shark visiting this week. The Life-Saving Society says that means swimmers need to take precautions. Quebec director Reynald Hawkins says people should avoid areas with a lot of fish or seals and not go into water alone.
5: We work very closely with the La Madeleine and Gaspésie area to how we can promote water safety, because we know a lot of beach in Île de Madeleine and Gaspésie area, they don't have any lifeguard on duty too.
8: Hawkins says there's no reason for alarm, though, because shark attacks are extremely rare in Canada. That is The World This Hour. For CBC News, I'm Mike Miles.
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15: Okay, so Little House on the Prairie has been adapted dozens of times. Okay, we are talking musicals and radio plays and even Japanese anime. And of course, that iconic 70s TV series. I mean, these frontier stories, they are, of course, a huge part of the greater American myth. But now there's a new version that is challenging the harmful tropes that date all the way back to the original books. I'm Rad Simon Play, sitting in for El Amin Abdel Mahmoud. This is Commotion. Catherine Van Arendok and Johnny J are here to get into this with me. Welcome back to the show, y'all.
16: Hi. Thanks for having me.
15: Thanks for being here. Look, I just want to point out the original TV series for The Little House, the Little House on the Prairie, that actually ran from like 1974 to 1983. That was actually the most streamed legacy show of 2024. Like, we are talking more so than Friends and Law and Order. People spent 13 billion minutes watching it that year. So clearly, like, there is an appetite still for these stories that are based on Laura Ingalls Wilder's books. And maybe that's why we have this new Netflix reboot. And so I want to start by asking you both what your relationship to Little House on the Prairie is. Catherine, let's start with you.
16: Yeah, these were books that my mother read aloud to me and my younger sister in the early 90s. I would have been in third and fourth grade, I think, when she was reading these books out loud to me. And I loved them. I loved them endlessly. I loved the minute descriptions of how exactly you get a door to swing smoothly and built and digging a well and how much candy. Like, I loved everything about them. But the other thing about my experience of having these books read out loud to me was that my mother argued with them as she was reading them out loud to us. So it was like, okay, they're leaving the prairie. They're going to Plum Creek now. Why is Pa going to Plum Creek? Because he seems to have some mental illness that requires him to continue roving the prairie. Like, and then it was like, who are these indigenous people who show up in these books? Well, it's clearly not the whole story. Like, why do they feel this way? And so my experience of these books was always mediated by her reframing of them. And I have deliberately not read them to my own kids because I was afraid of the part where I had to do all of my own, you know, reframing, remediation for them.
15: Yeah, I love that. Interrogating it while experiencing it on first contact. That sounds like the way to go. Johnny, how about you? How did you experience this?
17: Well, it's kind of interesting because, well, of course I'm native, right? Mm. So I have a different lens. But also on my dad's side, my grandma was a librarian and she actually knew Laura Ingalls Wilder. Mm. And, you know, like that was a big part of my upbringing as well, which is hilarious because I was an avid reader and my grandma being a librarian would give me books and introduce me to the Little House on the Prairie series, which then caused a stir in the family because, you know, there's a lot of anti-indigeneity. And my mom's like, well, why didn't she ask me? It caused a rift between the two, a little argument. but it was really interesting because in a way that conversation really opened my grandma's eyes to the fact that she didn't really understand our point of view because, mm-hmm. you know, my dad is actually my stepdad. And so, you know, they weren't really familiar with like Native families or that history or how we experience that. So it really opened up a dialogue and changed the relationship between the way that my dad's side of the family kind of interacted with our side of the family. It created a little more understanding and also kind of started getting me that realization that like with literature, you know, nothing is above critique. Nothing's going to be absolutely perfect representation. So it started that. And, you know, I think that's why I'm a media critic, you know, because, you know, I learned to just read and consume the media through that critical lens of looking at what are the pros, what are the cons, and how does this show progress? Where can we learn to do better? And so that's like with Little House on the Prairie, you know, I grew up with that. You know, my grandparents watched the TV show. I read the books and I was probably one of those people in 2024. Mm. And, you know, like I binged the series and even this new series, I watched it straight through.
15: Right.
17: No break.
15: Yeah. Well, you know, I mean, I love that, like, you know, the interrogation that you're both of you are describing in your family context of experiencing Little House on the Prairie. I mean, that has then grown into a much more national conversation over the last few years, right? I mean, we also had like quite a few years ago, the American Library Association, they actually removed Laura Ingalls Wilder's name from a children's literature prize because of the racist portrayals of Indigenous and Black people in her books. So, you know, with that in mind, I mean, let's have a listen to the modern adaptation of Little House on the Prairie.
18: Tell me, Mr. Ingalls, what brought you to this land?
19: A fresh start for my family.
18: To be at the beginning of something.
20: Hello.
18: We're building a house nearby. Maybe we're neighbors.
20: I'd be careful if I were you.
18: There's nothing free about this land at all. I can't have strangers walking into my house uninvited. I think they'd say the same thing.
15: So that was a bit of the trailer for the new Little House on the Prairie. And this season, I mean, it is based on the third book in the series. And so, you know, it's set in the late 1860s. The Ingalls family have just arrived in Kansas and they're planning to build a new home on Osage territory. Catherine, I mean, do you think that this reboot is delivering on what fans loved about the original series or the books?
16: I do think so. I think that is one of its real strengths, is that it is not attempting to go whole hog into like, this is the dark, gritty version. Like, these people were villains. This is, you know, you need to feel bad about this thing that you perhaps loved as a child. It is so wholesome that I found myself skeptical of it in places because it feels like such a warm, fuzzy, like family friendly. It reminds me of network television that I watched a lot in the early 1990s, that sort of the family dramas that don't really exist very much anymore. And, you know, you see that in Snatches, or you see the beginnings, the opening scene, which is Laura Ingalls as about 10-year-old girl, and she is doing a voiceover narration in the way that she is the point of view character of the books. And she's saying, like, here's my family, and we are cozily, like, on our wagon heading west. And I was like, oh, no. Like, I was concerned, in fact, that it was going to be too much of the thing that that people really loved about these books when they originally came out. And I think its great strength is that it is very good at keeping that warmth and like resilience and the aspirational elements of it that came out during the what is really originally published during the Great Depression, but then also adding all of this other framing and context about who these people are and why they are there and who they are displacing and all of that.
15: Yeah, I mean, like the added context is, I mean, this time, this series, like the Osage community, these characters are playing a much bigger role in this telling of the story. Johnny, I mean, how did you feel about this updated version on Little House on the Prairie?
17: You know, I think like with most natives, the moment we heard there was going to be a reboot, it was just like, do we really need that? But I found myself really just loving it because it was wholesome. And, you know, I agree. It seemed too safe in a lot of the story. Like it seemed like it was leading up to conflict and then it would just resolve so easily. But I kind of think we need that now because we live in a world where there's so much turmoil. We kind of need that easy resolution because it gives you the warm and fuzzies like, oh, we can work this out. But what I really love is the Osage portrayal. And, you know, just the thing that I really like was the fact that there was no vilification of the people in the series. You got a full rounded idea of why they were there, why they were doing this, what their personal belief was, but also you got to see the other side of it as well, like from the Osage perspective. And that was so beautifully done to me. And, you know, two of the Osage consultants, Julie O'Keefe and Dr. Robert Royer, you know, they do such an amazing job of really just bringing that realism to the series. Because I was watching, I grew up in Oklahoma, my tribe's not far from the Osage, and just seeing the regalia, the way that they were allowed to be as Native people was just so beautiful to me. And those scenes that needed that sensitivity, you know, they were done by, directed by Erica Tremblay and Sydney Freeland. And I'm a Sydney Freeland stan. Anything she does, I just absolutely love it. But I was so surprised to see just the sensitivity and the beauty and warmth and humanity that they brought to these stories that could easily have gone wrong with the natives being vilified, much like they were in the original series and in the books. But they really showed how our experiences, you know, in just bring different contexts, you know, with Carolyn, you know, I really love that, how they kind of explained like her experience of living through the Dakota Wars, through that proximity is what shaped her worldview of how Indigenous people were and how coming into contact with them, how that changed. And, you know, in the way that they were able to relate to each other, White Son and Carolyn, through education, through the love of books. I really loved that moment because that was what was happening in my family. Right. Was there was that bridge that was connected because of literature. And so I really love that moment in the series.
15: Yeah. And I just want to point out, you know, you mentioned Sydney Freeland, how much you love her. She is, of course, the director of Rutherford Falls, I believe, or one of the creators of the Rutherford Falls, as well as the Marvel series Echo. And then alongside Erica Tremblay, who made the movie Fancy Dance. You know, Catherine, over to you. I mean, look, the little books, the Little House books, they've been described as semi-autobiographical. So can you actually talk to me about how much of the books actually reflect Laura Ingalls Wilder's real life?
16: Yeah, these books are taken from Wilder's impressions of her own childhood, but she remembered things imperfectly and she was deliberately leaving things out of her story. She was writing them, as I mentioned, during the Great Depression. And so they were designed to be aspirational stories of family resilience. And they do not include a lot of the more grisly memories of violence that she witnessed or heard people talking about. They are scenes of intense hardship, but they are delivered with a great deal of matter of factness. And there's fudging, you know, in the Little House on the Prairie book, she says that they lived 40 miles out of town. They did not live 40 miles out of town. You miss all of this other context about the kind of culture of misinformation that is why Pa thought that there was free land in the West. Like she was just like, we went out because there was free land. And of course, she may not have known at the time that it was this group of railroad magnates who were all trying to get white settlers to go out so that they had a reason to then go out and start building railroads. Like, all of this context, part of it is some that she was purposely holding back from because she was writing children's fiction consciously. And some of it was also she just could not remember what happened in her childhood clearly. And so the books are this really fascinating and messy document that the show does a fair amount to try to recontextualize more accurately. In the show, they live closer to town than she describes in the book. In the show, they have this discussion about how the freeland flyers came from the railroads and not from the government. And so the show is working with the books as factual, but not the last word on what fact was in her life.
15: Yeah, I mean, it feels like a great response to, as opposed to like throwing out or banning these stories. Like, let's like actually just like let's grapple with what was misread about them. Let's bring in the greater context and the reality, including the black doctor neighbor.
16: Yes. Who was, yes. Right? Yes, he was actually their closest neighbor. He appears just once in the show, or in the book, he appears in one very striking chapter. But the show, he is there all the time. And I was like, oh, it's so funny that so interesting that they made him a bigger character and he's a recurring figure in their life. Well, he would have been a recurring figure in their lives. He lived closest to them. Yeah. And it's why I have been so grateful to have this show. I did not read these books to my own kids, but I showed the show to them immediately because I realized that it was this way of giving them this thing that I had experienced as a kid and cared very much about and was so happy to have this version that felt like a more responsible, careful, and meaningful way of giving them this part of American history.
15: Mm-hmm. Well, Johnny, I want to go over to you, last word to you, but I only have about 40 seconds left, and a minute left. But I mean, I want to know what you felt about, you know, like these books, they have been bestsellers during the Great Depression when they first came out. And then, you know, the TV series actually came out in 1974 against the recession and the oil crisis. And then, you know, the show again rose in popularity during the COVID-19 lockdown. Johnny, why do you think people keep reaching out for these stories during hard times?
17: Because they're comforting. You know, there's turmoil, but they're so easily resolved. And especially within the TV series, right? It was so campy. It was fun in a lot of places. There was a lot of humor. And really, they dealt with so many issues that nobody was addressing at the time. Like, it wasn't popular, but they went for it. Did they do it well? No. But, you know, I think as humans, when we're struggling, like now, you know, we look at the world that we're living in right now, and we want something that's comforting, that's something that's familiar, that's something that brings back that feeling of nostalgia. You know, because I remember watching the TV show with my grandparents, which is why I wanted to watch it again, just to kind of recapture that. And I think that's why these books, why the TV show, and I absolutely know that this new series is going to be the thing where we're just going to go back to it over and over again, because it's something that just brings those warm and fuzzy feelings to you.
15: Listen, I could talk to you guys about this for so much more because there's so much there, so much text to kind of unpack in this. But so that's all the time we have. So thank you so much for being here.
16: Thank you so much.
17: Thank you.
15: Johnny J is a TV and film critic and founder of Red Pop News based in Los Angeles. Catherine Van Arendock is a TV critic at Vulture. Look out for her essay on Little House on the Prairie. That will be coming out soon. And the first season of Little House on the Prairie is out on Netflix today. I'm Rad Simon, blazing again for El Amin Abdel Mahmoud. This is Commotion. Okay, so you know that moment in like the Mission Impossible movies when the bad guy realizes they're caught because Ethan Hunt has been recording them the whole time with these glasses that have a camera in it? Well, that could be you, because there's a new generation of smart glasses that cost less than an iPhone. We're talking about this Ray-Ban and Meta collaboration that's growing in popularity while also sparking like major safety and privacy concerns. And part of what's fueling the hysteria around this is the new Ray-Ban Meta ad campaign featuring Kylie Jenner. Vass Bednar has thoughts on all of this, and you're here with me now. Thank you for joining us.
0: Thanks for having me.
15: So Vass, I mean, look, this technology, not exactly new. I mean, this kind of technology has been around from the 60s and 70s, and also, you know, this the idea of spyglasses has been in the pop culture, you know, lexicon for like, you know, with all the movies and TV shows in all those decades. And then, of course, there was like the Google glasses that were like the failed attempt at Google that Google had in terms of marketing for the mass public.
0: Yeah.
15: These smart glasses back in the 2010s. So what is it about that Meta and Ray-Ban are, what is it that they're offering that is getting them all this attention?
0: Right. It is a kind of the right moment. You mentioned iPhones in your introduction, or phones, when you were mentioning pricing. These are a multimodal form of technology, a wearable kind of intended to potentially replace phones, right? So what's could potentially be appealing to people here? There's some technology where you have audio, you know, on part of your glasses. So you can be getting directions where you're walking somewhere. You could be having something translated in real time. You can make a call hands-free, and you can create video or capture a moment, take a picture of something without doing what I would usually have to do to take a photo, say, of you right now.
15: Yeah, that all sounds really cool, right? But let's get to the concerns when it comes to these Ray-Ban Meta glasses, the smart glasses, right? What are some of the biggest concerns that consumer watchdogs are flagging when it comes to this product?
0: I mean, look, people are calling them pervert glasses, right? I mean,
15: upset.
0: I think the core concern is with kind of phase one of the surveillance economy. We were making decisions for ourselves, whether or not we were reading the terms and conditions, what we tended to be consenting to through an app on our phone or something like something else from Meta, Facebook, right? We were agreeing to have our information kind of collected and analyzed and to be profiled. And now with these wearables, it's a sort of ambient surveillance that, suddenly, as a bystander, you're a part of somebody's record potentially, and it's not something that you're even able to consent to. So the regulatory framework, and also I think where we are as a society, hasn't quite caught up and isn't necessarily receptive to this. So you're seeing a lot of hostility.
15: Mm-hmm. Well, I mean, there's already been reports of people using these Ray-Ban Meta smart glasses in like really troubling ways. Mm-hmm. Can you talk a bit about that?
0: Oh, yeah. I mean, extorting someone, saying you're going to have to pay up or we're going to put images or videos of you on the internet, cheating, you know, in a scholastic setting, dancers, you know, not consenting to having their work videotaped when people are seeing them, all sorts of ways, you know, dates, social settings. It's discomfort, right? It's discomfort. It's inappropriate. And we have voyeurism laws on the books, but they tend to be pretty confined to like change rooms and washrooms. And now the value proposition to the consumer and the sort of bed is a kind of always on voyeuristic situation. And I'm not sure, again, anyone really wants that or needs that.
15: No, definitely not. I mean, actually, you also had your own personal experience when like a wearable was in the environment and you were not expecting it. You weren't aware of that. Can you talk about that?
0: Yes, I wasn't cheating in class. I was at a conference and catching up with a friend. It was a noisy situation and I was catching up the way I normally would, like a little bit of gossip, my own like stresses and concerns, my thoughts about the conference. And as we were getting into the elevator later, I realized he had one of those necklaces on. And the necklace wasn't recording my image, but it was recording audio for him. And then it was able to sort of summarize the conversations he had. And it's a friend of mine, like totally a friend. But as soon as I was like, whoa, are you wearing one of those? He's like, oh, yeah, sorry. I'll stop recording. I'll take it off. But it was certainly a violation of trust and just made me uncomfortable. So we had to have a little talk about that.
15: Yeah, especially because you did mention that there was gossip involved in your conversation.
0: I mean, always, right? We've got to share the tea.
15: Yeah. Well, look, I mean, these smart glasses, they are they're raising, of course, these legitimate safety and privacy concerns, as you call them, like the voyeurism concerns and all of that, and even in terms of the cheating. But what about concerns for anyone who's actually wearing glasses and how they might be treated suspiciously, like viewed with suspicion now, when, you know, regardless of whatever intentions that they have when wearing these things? Like, how do you see it changing the way we interact in public?
0: I mean, I deliberately wore like my thinnest, lightest glasses today because I have some of like the super thick ones and I'm like, oh, you know, how will these be received?
15: Yeah.
0: I mean, some of the conversation is around with these glasses, like, oh, there has to be a light if you're recording. So, you know, at least we can react and sort of say maybe a yes or a no, or have more of an understanding of what's going on. People are building technology to sort of warn them when glasses are there. Mm-hmm. There's always been that shift, like when you wear sunglasses, you're cool, and people who wear glasses, it's always like seen as nerdy.
15: Yeah.
0: I'm being a little bit silly, but it creates a situation where people who do wear glasses that tend to be thicker, even though these newer versions are much more stylish than Google Glass, might be met with hostility, skepticism, you know, a second look. Mm-hmm. And I think that's something we need to be paying attention to and reflecting on as well in this moment. Again, what are we saying yes to? What are we consenting to? And it's almost a gift from Meta and some of these other companies, because the physicality of the hardware itself and its surveillant layer helps us be confronted by it. Mm-hmm. Right? Whereas usually when these elements are intangible, they're so invisible to us that maybe we weren't having the conversations that we needed to have about surveillance and data collection and privacy and consent.
15: Yeah, you know, it's interesting. I mean, first of all, you mentioned that there's the light, mm-hmm. that, you know, the glasses that people can, like, you know, they can consent to being recorded. And I think that's what they consider the fail safe, right? I mean, they announced something about that it would stop recording if someone tampers with the LED light that lets people know that they're there.
0: Yes.
15: But I mean, I think, do you think that that's even like, do you think that is good enough as a way to prevent, like, you know, recording without consent in these situations?
0: It's not nothing. Again, there's a value proposition of these glasses to the person who purchases them and wears them. The value proposition to everyone else, I think, is much weaker. Mm. So, you know, suggesting that more of your life is worthy of documentation, or that you need better memory. And, you know, if you have that transcript of what your crush said to you, maybe you can, like, reply more effectively. Again, I'm being a little bit silly, but mm-hmm. it's just kind of like, these are things we just used to do. We used to remember things. We used to see things. Our memories fade, and that's kind of wonderful and beautiful. I don't think we need to. Can you imagine rewinding to part of your life to watch that sunset again? Or again, I think people can. That's the value proposition. What if you could? Anyway, this is where we are. It's an interesting moment. It's a hinge moment. And Meta is not known for being a particularly innovative company. Mm. They made pretty big bets on the metaverse, pretty big bets on NFTs, pretty big bets on Oculus, right, as a form of hardware. They're learning from that. But we're learning from that company, too.
15: Okay, well, listen, that's all the time we have to talk about this. But so fascinating. We're going to continue following with this.
0: Thank you.
15: Vaz Bednar is the managing director of the Canadian Shield Institute. She's also co-author of The Big Fix, How Companies Capture Markets and Harm Canadians. She's based in Toronto.

0: coming round.
1: That's Bonnie Tyler alongside Rory Dodd with Total Eclipse of the Heart. We're going out on that song today to pay tribute to the iconic Bonnie Tyler. She has died at the age of 75. I'm Rad Simon Play, sitting in for Elamine Abdul Mahmoud, and I'll see you tomorrow.

0: That was Commotion. Coming up, it's In the Studio from the BBC. Conversations with some of the world's most creative minds.
1: I'm Lucy Collingwood, and you're listening to the documentary In the Studio from the BBC World Service, where we delve into the creative process. And today, I'm following the crime writer Karen Slaughter, whose books have been translated into 37 languages, selling 40 million copies around the world. Anyone not familiar with her books might have seen her most famous creation on TV, Will Trent. He's a special agent in Atlanta, Georgia, who notices clues others have missed. I've read several of Karen's 26 novels. They're dark and unflinching. I've stayed up late into the night reading them to make sure that everything works out in the end. So when I first met her last summer, I was excited to find out how she comes up with her ideas.
2: I have a cabin in the North Georgia mountains, and it's surrounded in nature, and I love looking out the windows. I want to be in the air conditioning because it gets very hot there, but I have giant windows so I can look out the trees, and there's mountain laurel. Occasionally there's a deer, squirrels, all these things, and if it's not too hot, I can leave the windows open and listen to the birds. So that's just this idyllic little setting, and I love it.
1: Do you have a particular routine or ideal conditions for when you write?
2: So I should preface this by saying anyone who wants to be a writer, do not do this because it's very grueling. And the writers who get up and they do yoga and then they write for 4 hours and then they have tea and then they go on with their lives are the smart ones. And what I do is I get up and I start writing and I keep writing until I fall asleep. I mean, I eat sandwiches and things in between so I don't pass out. And then I sleep and then I get up and I do it again. And I will go to my cabin 2 weeks at a time and do this for sometimes 16 hours a day for 2 weeks straight. Sometimes I don't even go outside. And then I go home for a week and get back in touch with my cat and do all my chores that have been accumulating. And then I go back up for another 2 weeks. So that's really how I've been doing it for nearly 25 years.
1: Are you absolutely sort of in a bubble? Do you switch off all technology?
2: Absolutely. I mean, I have a TV. I won't live like an animal. And I have internet, but none of the apps, the internet is solely to look things up or send someone a question who's a specialist in something so that I can address that in the book. But I'm very deliberate in my process. By the time I sit down, I've put in a lot of thought to what I'm going to write in that session. So I'm not sitting around staring at my navel a lot. I'm ready to write when I get there.
1: And when you say that you've put in a lot of thought, have you got scribbled handwritten notes?
2: So sometimes I'll get back from, like, I've been touring in the Netherlands and here, and so it'll be hotel stationery from wherever I've stayed where I've had a thought in the middle of the night and just scribbled it. And sometimes I'll get home and I'll think, I have no idea what I wrote this for. But as far as the plot and the twists and the turns, I'm so careful about how that's plotted out that it's very ingrained in my mind.
1: How do you manage juggling different projects? You're so prolific and you've got your television series and your novels going on at the same time. How do you manage that juggle?
2: You know, we'll see. Because this is the first time with The Good Daughter I've been on set, or on set repeatedly, I should say. I'm there every time they're filming, because when you write all the scripts, you have to be there every single day in case they need to change something or something's not working or you need an adjustment or a line's not landing. It's such a different part of your brain, I should say my brain. That sort of creativity feels very different than sitting down and writing a novel. And most of it is because it's very collaborative, right? Because there's no point in a Will Trent novel where Will Trent says to me, I don't understand that line, or maybe this line would be better. The location always works out. We're never going to get there, and suddenly the toilet is behind him instead of in front of him, right? And that's just the sort of thing you have happen when you're filming a TV show, or it rains and you have to suddenly write everything as if it takes place indoors rather than outdoors. There's all these adjustments you do on the fly. And that to me is a different part of my brain that has to come up with that solution.
1: When we first meet, Karen's in London to promote her first North Falls book, in which she's built a new fictional world set in a rural community. She's taking a short break from working as the lead creative on the TV series of her novel, The Good Daughter.
2: there's a script that you sell, there's a script that you hone, and there's a script that you shoot from. And then there's another process of editing. The best way to describe it is you write the script in prose, you shoot in poetry, and you edit in haiku. So right now, when I return home, I'm going to have another week where we're filming. We've been doing this since April, and we're now at the end of June. And then we'll all take a break, catch our breath for a few weeks, and then the editing will begin.
3: And you're going to be in the edit?
2: I will be remotely because it's being done in Australia. I hope I don't have to go to Australia because I need to be in Atlanta in my cabin writing my books.
3: When you're saying you're going to be in your cabin writing your book, what's next book-wise?
2: I'm writing the next book in the North Falls series. And so I was very careful to plant some things in We Are All Guilty Here that we can follow up in the next series. And hopefully my readers will find it propulsive and exciting.
1: We promise to keep in touch so that I can see if the seeds she's planted in her first book do grow into the next fully formed plot. When we next meet, I ask how the rest of filming for The Good Daughter has gone, starring Bridesmaids actress Rose Byrne and Megan Fahey from The White Lotus.
4: I got home from London on a Friday night at 7, and then I was in Griffin, an hour away from Atlanta, the next morning at 11.
1: Wow.
4: To be in the middle of it here was really rewarding.
1: And you were there, you were there for all of that as well.
4: Except when I was with you, I was, yeah. And it was really easy in the beginning because, you know, the time difference, I was still on UK time. But then we got to about 1 a.m. and I thought, I'm not going to make it.
1: It must have been hot then as well, was it, when the filming was going on?
4: It was. I'm looking at Rose and Megan filming this scene and makeup's having to pat the sweat off them because it was just so hot. And we had lightning delays. So there's a rule around lightning because you don't want people to get struck by lightning. Like you have to wait 30 minutes after the last lightning strike. You're stuck in a trailer. You're all wet and sweaty at the same time. And there's nothing to do.
1: You're just going to wait it out.
4: Yeah. Those are the times you really want to be surrounded by people you like and enjoy their company.
1: It's autumn when I hear from Karen again, or fall, as she would say. But whatever the weather, her writing continues. Being in the cabin, surrounded by nature, moving through the seasons, is an important ingredient for her creativity.
2: That whirring sound is my blinds going up on the windows. I've been working in my office since around 6 this morning. And it was still dark outside when I started, and it just occurred to me that I should let some light in. Unfortunately, it's been raining since last night, so it's a bit overcast. I'm sitting in my recliner with my laptop, and I can see a bunch of trees and the mountains in the distance. I think it's the Cahuttas. This is the time of year for leaf lovers because all the fall colors have just exploded up the mountains. In another few weeks, the opposite will happen. And you can see the color drain down as winter takes hold. I've actually got a really pretty leaf on my table beside me that I look at sometimes just to reset myself. I read a study that found folks who take time to appreciate wonderful things from nature, like the veins in a leaf or the sound of rain, which maybe you can hear, report higher levels of well-being. So I've got this gorgeous leaf alongside notes about things for the book, which say stuff like bruising would take 1 to 2 days. I created this little area with my chair. I call it my cockpit, but the feeling is more like a cocoon. I'm surrounded by bookshelves stacked with tons of books and mementos from travels. And I had little curved shelves built into the sides of the bookshelves so I can put things on them, like a tablet that controls the blinds and the climate and the lighting, which seemed like a good idea at the time. But I've realized it's an excuse not to get up out of my chair. I've also got my office socks in case my feet get cold and a tiny lamp when I need extra light. Fun fact about me, I am very OCD. So all the cords, the tablet and the lamp and everything else are wound up and tucked away out of sight.
1: Karen needs to maintain that focus, as she's now splitting her attention between the book and the TV edit.
4: It's very weird having two full-time jobs because they're editing in Sydney. It's like a night job because they're 14 hours ahead of Atlanta. And so they're waking up when I'm going to bed and I'm having to stay up and we're watching stuff online together. In one way, it makes it more difficult, but in the other way, it's good because I write during the day. But then when I usually decompress at night, I'm talking about music and VFX and that sort of thing.
1: I wondered, in terms of your timeline, how much more of the process do you have on the edit?
4: Oh, no, we're through into January. It takes an awful long time, you know. It feels like the shooting of it is the easy part. And then just finding these turns and performances that tell the story. And so we've put the time into it to get it the best that we can get it. So this is going to be my life for another few months.
2: Well, I don't know if you can hear the train. I get that a couple of times a day in my office. And it's the tourists going from Blue Ridge to McKaysville. And I love hearing it. It kind of takes me out of my writing, but it's a good way to be pulled out of it. And it makes me look up for my laptop, which is always a good idea, so that my eyes get something different to look at other than words on the page.
4: I never think about the fact that my name's on all of them because I just...
1: If you've got, you know, your name on lots of books, why wouldn't you put them behind you?
4: Yeah, exactly.
1: Karen's in Atlanta, surrounded by her own book covers. She tells me it's crunch time for her next North Falls book, The Secrets We Hide, with Sheriff Emmy Clifton and her sister Jude.
4: I'm at the beginning still. I'm almost in the middle. That's a nice place. This is when you go, oh, whew, it's not going to be a short story. It's a lot slower going in the beginning as I'm easing back into the characters and working out who they are. Because, you know, the thing about writing a series that I really strive for is I want the characters to change with each book. And with Emmy in the North Falls series in particular, you know, she's gone through a lot of horrible things. And in the last book, she's juggling her parents aging. Her son is in his 20s and it's time for him to move out of the house. And so she can't be in that same place in every book. Things have to change and she has to change along with it. And so not much time has elapsed from the last one, just 6 weeks after where we left off at a pivotal moment for Emmy. In as much as there's ever a formula to any of my writing. I mean, yeah, the formula is something really bad happens in the first chapter, right? Somebody's always going to die. There's my formula. But trying to duplicate the rubric that I set out in the first book, where you're firmly planted in one vision and then, boom, you get to a different perspective. I started my first Will Trent book that way, Triptych.
1: Because it's a series, you've planted your seeds, you've got your characters, you've got your kind of community. But did you have a sort of spark of inspiration of what you wanted the crime to be for this one?
4: Yes, I had it while I was writing the previous one, which is usually the case. And, you know, Kate, my editor, I think she delights in making fun of me because I'm like, I started out, this is a standalone. And then I thought, oh, wait, well, this would be another great story. And she's like, I knew it was going to be a series. So, yeah. Once I realized that, I was able to set up four or five different storylines to follow through. There's a saying in writing, are you a plotter or a pantser? Like, do you go by the seat of your pants? And I am definitely a plotter as far as the whodunit part of it, because that has got to make sense. I'm more seat of your pants on the emotional beats. I know where they're going to end up. I know where they're going to start. And then I figure out the emotional beats in between. And that's because the pacing of the plot has to dictate where those emotions fall and where some of the humor falls. You never want something that's unrelentingly dark. My guiding light in The Good Daughter is, it's like, you know, you have to balance out with humor. It might be an editor's compunction to make this scene brief so that it keeps moving. But if you don't have the humor in that, then it's just a really downer of a scene. And, you know, adding that humor in can brighten it in a way and make you more invested in the characters. And through character, you understand plot better, right?
3: You said you're in the crunch time, that you're going to head off to your cabin. Will you go thinking, I want to get to this point in the plot?
4: I'll always go with a goal. What matters is the quality of the writing. And so if I don't reach that goal, like this last time, I didn't get to this really important scene, but I got into the lead up to it. And I thought, you know what? You're really exhausted right now. And this scene needs more thought than you can give it. I think that's one of the most important things that I've learned as a writer is when not to write. When I go back up, I always start by reading what I wrote before. And now I can go into it fresh and it will be much better.
3: How many drafts do you write? And who is your first reader?
4: Kate is my first reader always. I never draft a whole book and give her the book. We do it in sections. You know, years ago, I read this article about Margaret Atwood when she starts a new book. She meets with her agent and her editor in a hotel room in Vancouver or wherever, and they talk it out. And eventually Kate and I, by happenstance, moved into that where we kind of just plot things out, making sure that I don't waste time going down rabbit holes. She has no qualms about telling me something's not working, which is what I need. You get to a certain level and you can just write whatever you want, but that's never been my interest. I want to learn. I want to grow. I think it's one reason why I've had longevity in my career is I always want to be challenged, because it's just not possible to deliver a perfect book. You have to have editorial advice. So it's really hard to say the number of drafts. Everything is a draft until it's published, I guess.
3: When you're in your cabin, when you're writing something scary, do you ever spook yourself?
4: No, because I know what's going to happen. Fear is from the unknown. Now, that's not to say that I'll be like lying in bed and I'll hear a noise and I'll think, oh, it's a serial killer. That's a thought all women have, right? You know, men are like, oh, a branch just fell. And women are like, I'm going to die now. Yeah. So I do have those thoughts, but never really from what I'm writing.
1: You're listening to the documentary In the Studio from the BBC World Service with the crime writer, Karen Slaughter.
5: So I am driving up I-75 to go to the North Georgia Mountains. And I've been listening to Emmylou Harris because we have been tossing around an Emmylou Harris song for the title sequence of The Good Daughter. It's called All My Tears. It's a beautiful song. It's from Wrecking Ball. Making me think about a woman I knew many years ago, Miss Virginia. She had a bookstore in the South. If there's an older lady involved, you're going to have to call her Miss. She was a great storyteller, and she loved the South, and she loved my books, which I was really grateful for. And she said to me, you know, you can never really write about the South without writing about religion. And being a godless person, except when bad things happen, obviously I believe in God then, I kind of bristled at that, and I've found repeatedly in my writing that she was absolutely right. And so that made me think of this Emmylou Harris song, because it talks about being in my father's arms and wash away my tears, and it's such a beautiful song. We're definitely going to use it in the show. And of course, Miss Virginia wins out, because it's got that good old time Jesus as well.
1: Karen's pattern of working with her trips to the cabin to write in intensive bursts has served her well over the years. But now it seems that alongside the added pressure as TV showrunner, something has to give. She's back in London and has a confession to make.
2: Well, I'm very ashamed to say this is the first time in my life I was late delivering a book. And it's because of the show, because I was tied up with the editing process. And fortunately, my editor, Kate, said,

0: obviously. So long way of saying the book is delivered. I'm going to copy edit it on my way home from London and then start thinking about the new one.
1: How do you know when it's finished?
0: That's a very good question. And I always think about a phrase I heard a long time ago, that the difference between a painter and an artist is an artist knows when to quit painting. The goal of my career from the first book has been to write the best book I can at the time. And, you know, you have to give yourself some grace about things going on in your life, but you do have to keep that goal in mind, or at least I do. I have woken up at 3 o'clock and called Kate at her 8 o'clock and said, I just really need to change this one word. And she's like, okay. Or very often my Dutch translator will send me an email and say, do you realize that you had someone set a bag down on a counter twice, like on page 3 and page 6? And it's crazy because it's been proofread. It's gone through so many people reading it in-house, and still stuff like that gets through just because, you know, no one's perfect.
1: So you've just seen the cover for the first time for the new UK edition. What were your first impressions of the cover?
0: Well, I really love it. The woman who does the jackets here is a Scottish woman, and she's very blunt, which I love, and she'll tell you if something's not working, and she's done most of my jackets recently. And a lot of times, because the UK publication date is before the US, the US will take cues from jackets, and they did that in this case too, because there's a house on it. Any American looking at that house would say that's not an American house. And, you know, the American version looks much more like an American house.
1: And how much say do you have in what goes on the jacket?
0: You know, I cared quite a lot in the beginning about controlling that, because I come from a graphic design background. I owned a sign company before I became an author. And I'm a prolific book buyer. So I feel like in America, my opinion should matter more. It's very rare that a U.S. and a U.K. jacket match, because people buy different things. Like in the US for a while, you would never put someone's face on a jacket because that would be down market. But in the Netherlands, they have a woman's face all the time. I remember one year my Taiwanese edition had a dog on it, and there wasn't a dog in the book, but they're like, people like dogs. And I'm like, okay.
1: Is there anything that you would draw the line at?
0: Well, I really hate the color orange, but a lot of my books have orange in them, so I just have to keep my mouth shut.
1: Apart from the time pressure, did anything come up with this second book that you weren't expecting?
0: I did a little bit of a rabbit hole on this because I, for a week or two, lost sight of what I wanted to do. And then that's why there's a delete button. It could be the most beautiful writing in the world, but if it doesn't propel the story or the characters or, say something about where they are in their journey or anything like that, then it doesn't belong. I deleted it, but I didn't get rid of it completely because there are things that I might recycle into another book.
1: Without spoilers, why did you end up going down that rabbit hole?
0: Well, your girl is old and tired. And I think I just thought this would be a really interesting thing to do, but it was the wrong book and it didn't work. That was not the time for experimenting. I just needed to keep my focus and my deliberateness. And one thing I've learned that I didn't realize about myself, but everybody who knows me has said, duh, is I'm incredibly focused when I lock in, and I am very good when I only have one thing. That's why I go to the cabin and just focus on the work and the writing, and that's what matters. Being pulled away at night and not having that time to reset and think about what I wrote during the day, you know, as I'm watching something on TV that doesn't take a lot of attention in the background, thinking about what I've written, where I'm going to go the next day, and not having that reset time really screwed with my process.
1: When we last spoke, you were having these kind of midnight conversations with Australia. Mm-hmm. What's happening now?
0: So when I delivered the book on a Sunday, the Monday after, we had our final mix, which is where it's basically our final creative on the last episode. It was such a moment of, relief, but triumph. And I was in the studio in Atlanta, and I could see everybody in a Zoom in Los Angeles in Australia, and we were all just like, they had champagne and I had tea. We were all just really close to tears because it was such a journey, and we're just so proud of it. I think from a creative standpoint, it's one of

0: the most fulfilling things I've ever done outside of writing. There are moments when I write certain books, when I finish them, and this is one where I think, yeah, I've gone to a new level creatively. And this was all so new to me to do this show, but I feel like anyone who's read the book will watch this and they'll feel the spirit of the book in a way that a lot of adaptations lose. And part of that was just because I killed myself being in the middle of it and, you know, holding all of those narrative threads in my hand to make sure that they stay tied together.
1: Do you ever think, my brain's too full, I'm going to have like a month off?
0: A month probably would drive me insane. I'm a very get stuff done sort of person. Like, I had this really sweet lull where Kate was reading and nobody in Australia needed me. And it went on for 3 or 4 days. And I was like, you know, I could probably write a short story.
2: 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You've been listening to the documentary In the Studio with Karen Slaughter from the BBC World Service, produced and presented by me, Lucy Collingwood. 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

0: Season game is live on CBC Gem with featured games on CBC Television. 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
1: From CBC News, The World This Hour, I'm Mike Miles. We begin in Vancouver, where the man convicted of murdering a rival gang member and a teenage bystander in 2018 has been sentenced to life in prison. Karen Larson reports.
2: Kane Carter was found guilty last December of the second-degree murders of innocent 15-year-old Alfred Wong and rival gang member Kevin Whiteside. Second-degree murder comes with an automatic life sentence. Thursday's decision in BC Supreme Court set the length of time Carter has to wait before he is eligible to apply for parole at 17 years. Wong was riding in his parents' car near the intersection of Broadway and Ontario Street in 2018 when he was struck in the chest with a bullet from a gunfight between Carter and Whiteside. Outside of court, brother Wilfred Wong spoke about how much Alfred is missed.
3: Doesn't feel quite like closure, but it's a step in the process, and we're thankful that the city will be safer.
2: Accounting for time served, the earliest Carter can apply for parole is 2039. Karen Larson, CBC News, Vancouver.
1: Fires in BC's Fraser Canyon near Boston Bar continue to threaten communities and have forced many of those living in them to flee. The CBC's Liam Britton is near Chilliwack, where evacuees are finding refuge.
4: Here at the reception center on Shwe First Nation, donations of soup, fish, diapers, and more are received with gratitude. About a dozen people, mostly from Boston Bar First Nation, sit at tables, sip water, work on a jigsaw puzzle, and reflect. CBC spoke to several from North Bend, a community near Boston Bar. They described leaving home with moments to pack their most treasured possessions. One said he had no time at all, and he's lost everything. The organizer of the evacuation center says communities are coming together to support people. They're planning a movie night and a cultural dinner with drumming and dancing. The BC Wildfire Service online notes two large wildfires in the Fraser Canyon, burning through 200 square kilometers of rugged hinterland. CBC was expecting an interview with crews, but it was abruptly canceled, with a spokesperson writing, quote, "Things are moving really fast." Liam Britton, Shwe First Nation.
1: Transport Canada, investigating last month's sinking of a fishing boat in BC's Strait of Georgia, has seized another vessel belonging to the fishing charter company. One person is dead and six others missing and presumed drowned in the June 28th incident. The seizure order says the other boat has safety deficiencies and is a pleasure craft being used as a commercial passenger vessel. RCMP are still looking for a six-year-old Alberta boy they say was abducted Tuesday by his mother. Maggie Kirk has details.
5: Lanakai Morrison was abducted from Beaver Lodge west of Grand Prairie. He is described as Caucasian with a slight build, long light brown hair and brown eyes. RCMP say the missing six-year-old boy is believed to be with his mother, Krista Morrison. She was due in court on Wednesday. She may be traveling with 35-year-old Daniel Ludwig and a four-year-old boy. Police were originally looking for a black 2015 Toyota Tundra, but they have found that vehicle. Now police say to look out for a red 2006 Ford F-350 with an Alberta license plate. RCMP are warning people do not approach any suspected vehicle. Those with information are being asked to call their local police or Beaver Lodge RCMP. Maggie Kirk, CBC News, Hinton.
1: An Air Canada flight from Los Angeles to Montreal slid off the runway Thursday. No one was hurt, but it shook passengers like Barbara Edelston Peterson.
6: I'll just say the second that jet hit the runway, it was pouring rain. It was like, something's not right. We were going very fast, of course. And suddenly there was a smoke smell. And then the next thing I knew, we were like tumbling onto the grass and there was smoke and dirt and grass right at my window. I couldn't see outside.
1: More than 160 passengers and crew were bused to the terminal. The Transportation Safety Board is investigating. And that is The World This Hour. For CBC News, I'm Mike Miles.
7: You're listening to CBC Radio 1. I'm Saroja Coelho. Coming up next, it's The Health Report from Australia's Radio National.
8: Norman, first of all, commiserations that Scotland didn't make it past the group stage of the World Cup.
9: That's okay. There's one consolation, which is that they drank Boston dry.
8: Is that why you came back to Australia? You were part of the Tartan Army exodus?
9: There was no beer left in Boston. There's plenty of beer in New York, though.
8: Oh, okay, I see.
9: Not that I drink much.
8: How have you been sleeping since you got back? Does jet lag really get you?
9: Jet lag normally gets me, but I'm using one of those apps at the moment, which includes melatonin at sometimes quite odd times of the day.
8: Oh.
9: So I'm actually feeling quite perky, but it's only 24 hours in.
8: Okay, well, that's great. We'll see how you are next week.
9: And interestingly, in relation to one of the stories, this is presumably why you're asking me about my sleep and melatonin, one of our stories today is actually about melatonin helping musculoskeletal pain. And I have to say that my famous knee, well, anybody listens knows, well, regularly knows I've got a bad knee. I've got no pain today. So is that magical?
8: Oh, okay. You
9: know, is that jet lag diluting my brain? I don't know.
8: We've got an N of one, though.
9: But that's all coming up on the Health Report.
8: I'm Belinda Smith on Wurundjeri land.
9: And I'm Norman Swan on Gadigal land.
8: Also on the show, T-cells. They're an important part of our immune defences, but they also behave differently in people with celiac disease.
9: And does it have a clinical, practical outcome?
8: It could.
9: Or is it just really interesting research?
8: Well, we'll find out, won't we?
9: Another story we've got today is, does spinal stimulation help people with paraplegia get more mobile? Spinal stimulation's been pretty controversial, but it's a really interesting study.
8: Hmm. And on What's That Rash? There have been lots of scary headlines recently about cancer rates rising in younger adults. What can you do to reduce the risk?
9: Apart from throwing out your plastic, even though that's not really a risk. We'll talk about that.
8: Gradually throwing out your plastic, Norman.
9: At the end of the show.
8: All right, Norman, what's in news this week?
9: Well, an interesting study really reviewing how well people's asthma is under control. It's slightly out of date, although it's a new study just published. But so it goes through to 2021, so really during the middle of COVID.
8: Mm.
9: But it's interesting because pre-COVID, there was that thunderstorm asthma event, which you would remember well, Bill, in Melbourne, which really occurred. People got really serious exacerbations of their asthma, some of them life-threatening. And it showed that people's asthma was really poorly under control. And this is looking at people, about 5,000 people, and their asthma symptoms here. And what they found was that, at least in 2021, which is kind of the latest data that we've got, that people's asthma control was poor. They were overusing the blue puffer, the Ventolin puffer, and they were underusing preventive treatments, inhaled corticosteroids. And there was a definite relationship between the use of inhaled corticosteroids, because those are preventers, and the quality of their asthma. And we've done a few stories over this in the last few months. It just shows that the blue puffer should not be the core treatment for asthma. You've got to get on prevention. If you're getting regular wheeze and cough, you're waking up during the night, and you're sucking on your blue puffer too much, you really got to talk to your GP about getting on effective asthma care.
8: Yeah, it's interesting. You said, like you said, this study is a survey from 2021 before the new asthma guidelines, which came out last year. And this was in the Medical Journal of Australia, led by researchers at the Wilcock Institute of Medical Research. And they say that because this survey was undertaken during COVID, when hospitalisations were lower anyway, the actual number reported of people being hospitalised for asthma-related conditions might actually be higher than what was reported in the study, because there was this sort of baseline of fewer hospitalisations anyway. So it'd be interesting to see this study repeated post-asthma guidelines and post-COVID, just to see how those two things affected these kinds of hospitalisation rates.
9: I'm sure they're storing up for that one, and we'll come back to it when it's published.
8: Mm.
9: And an interesting study. We kind of skirmished with this in the past about drug reporting, but this is a different take, really, on drug reporting.
8: Yes, that's right. So this is reporting side effects and the black triangle scheme for medications. So I don't know if you've ever looked at the pamphlet inside your medications, Norman. I'm not one to read the pamphlet.
9: Well, I occasionally look at it, I have
8: okay.
9: to say.
8: Well.
9: And before I read this story, I had noticed this black triangle without reading what goes next to it, and I just thought it was like a dot point.
8: Right, yes, it does look like a dot point, doesn't it? It doesn't look like a, you know, a, an an exclamation mark or anything that might actually draw your attention. It's just a small upside down solid black triangle, usually somewhere near the top of the pamphlet, which tells the person that this is a new medicine or an existing medicine that's been used for a different condition and urges people to report side effects. But since this was introduced in 2018, people haven't been reporting more side effects. And so researchers at
9: Which is not because the drugs have suddenly got safer.
8: No, not at all. Definitely not. But this study, which was led by researchers at Adelaide University and published in the British Journal of Clinical Pharmacology, they found that consumers and healthcare professionals didn't seem to know what this black triangle meant. So, okay, fine, consumers, 1 in 10 did know, so 90% didn't know. I'm one of that 90%. But also half of the healthcare professionals that they surveyed didn't know what it was or that it existed.
9: Just a reminder for people listening is that new medications, you might have good randomised trials, but randomised trials might be in 300 or 400 people. Mm. And if you've got a serious side effect, that's 1 in 10,000, a randomised trial is not going to pick it up. It relies on people reporting those to the Therapeutic Goods Administration. Or you might have a drug, currently the GLP-1s are a good example. They're new drugs, but they're also drugs that are being repurposed for other things, sometimes off-label. And if you're getting a side effect, in other words, if you're not taking it for diabetes and you take it for something else and you're getting a side effect, the Therapeutic Goods Administration needs to know about it. So it's an important thing. It's not too hard to report, and we are not a good reporting nation.
8: No, we're not. And like you said, this is almost like a phase 4 clinical trial for these drugs, seeing how they act in the real world. This study, to be fair, it only surveyed...
9: Why are you fair?
8: Let's not be fair. This study only looked at 400 people. So we're looking at maybe a few dozen doctors, a few dozen nurses, a few dozen pharmacists. They'd like to do a bigger study, but there's also been suggestions to make the black triangle a little more obvious, maybe bigger, maybe colour it, I don't know, red or something a bit more eye-catching.
9: Pulsating red, I think.
8: Yeah, but fluorescent orange. And just to raise awareness that, yeah, if you do have a side effect and you're taking one of these new or repurposed medicines, that you should report that side effect.
9: And good news on pneumococcal coverage, for a pneumococcal vaccine. They're introducing a new pneumococcal vaccine. So pneumococcal disease, it's a bacterial disease. It can cause pneumonia, can cause meningitis in kids mostly, but it kills older people. And there has been an immunisation program for people over 70. Now it's down to 65, and in Aboriginal people, even younger, or people at higher risk. And they've introduced a new pneumococcal vaccine, which actually covers the various versions of the pneumococcus that affects adults. So 8 of these versions are added to this vaccine. It's now available, although there's a little bit of controversy about how available it is in pharmacies and in general practice, but it is something to ask for, because this is known as the old man's friend, because as your immune system deteriorates as you get older, pneumococcal disease is something that could really affect you seriously.
8: Old man's friend, hey Norman. Your mate.
9: Thank you very much indeed. How could somebody so young have a crap immune system?
8: Well, I got interested in the bacterium that causes Streptococcus pneumoniae.
9: Yep.
8: I think. So there's something like 95 strains of this bacterium, and the vaccines cover 20 or 21 strains. So
9: I think the new one's 23.
8: 23?
9: I think it's 23. But certainly they've increased the relevance of the versions.
8: Right.
9: So that they're more relevant. So I think this is different for children than for adults. Children get affected by different versions, different strains of the pneumococcus. And this one is biased towards adults and the strains that can affect adults. Mm. And a quick follow-up to a story that we did a couple of times over the last few weeks, which is AstraZeneca removing an important dosage of a drug used for women in breast cancer. Mm. And we investigated that, and we got from the drug company before they made it public that this was because of the pricing of this drug in Australia. Then the drug company came out and confirmed that, which is that they didn't feel they were getting adequate pricing from the pharmaceutical benefits scheme. On that, and they were removing it from the market. Now there is an indication that Sublocade, which is a drug used for people with opioid addiction, to explain what this drug does, it's a long-acting version of a drug called buprenorphine, which simulates an opioid. It is, in fact, an opioid without the side effects of it, and allows people to lose the craving that they've got for, say, heroin in a much safer way and with fewer side effects than methadone. So it's very popular and is used a lot. And the NVIDIA, or the drug company, is saying that they're going to remove it at the end of the year. And essentially what's emerging here is blackmail, that drug companies are blackmailing Australia to increase their pricing. And it's all to do with the Trump administration's approach to pricing drugs. And they are saying to drug companies, we only want to pay you against a reference price which reflects the lowest price that you're getting internationally. So what these drug companies are doing is saying, well, Australia is a low-price country, and we do not want to be selling our drugs in America, which is a high profit area for them, at Australian prices. So if they cut Australia out, their reference price goes up. So we are essentially not, you know, blackmail might be a strong word, but the question is, how much do we increase the drug price to get these drugs back? I mean, that's really a difficult thing when there's a shifting sand in America in terms of how the Trump administration is dealing with this. The second half of this is to really end Australia as a cost-effective country for medications. So it's a very serious moment in the pharmaceutical benefit scheme.
8: It is a very serious moment, and I wonder if there'll be many more moments like this coming up, with more companies maybe withdrawing their drugs from Australia because of this policy that Trump's put in place.
9: Well, there's multiple sclerosis communities worried that one or two of their drugs might be involved, get caught up in this.
8: And Norman, we did approach NVIDIA, which is the drug company that makes Sublocade, and they did confirm that it was a commercial decision to discontinue the marketing and sale of Sublocade in Australia. We'll put their full statement in the show notes.
9: You're listening to the Health Report here on Radio National. Well, I'm really interested in this next story, Belinda, because I've got a sore knee and I'm on melatonin, as I said at the beginning of the show.
8: Gosh, and your sleep as well?
9: Well, I'll try not to fall asleep during the interview, given I only arrived back from overseas yesterday.
8: Wow.
9: So this is a study on melatonin and chronic pain, because there's a little bit of evidence that melatonin might actually work. And so it does your head in a little bit to actually hear that, because we tend to associate it with sleep. And on the line, we've got Michelle Hall, who's Associate Professor within Sydney Musculoskeletal Health and the School of Health Sciences at the University of Sydney, who was involved in the study. Welcome to the Health Report, Michelle.
10: Thanks so much for having me.
9: So why do they think melatonin helps with pain?
10: Most of us can probably relate to the fact that if you're sore, you mentioned your knee, some people maybe have a toothache, it really disturbs your sleep. But the evidence is really building towards this bi-directional relationship, in that poor sleep accidentally worsens your pain. And we do know that after a bad night's sleep, pain can increase the next day. So we think maybe it's the melatonin itself has some factors and components to it, but we think the sleep is a key ingredient to this.
8: So what is it about having bad sleep that would make pain worse?
10: Yeah, so sleep in itself is really important for recovery. Okay, so at night when we sleep, our brain is maybe seems asleep, but it's actually not asleep. And it's actually clearing waste, if you like, from our brains that sort of builds up during the day and can aggravate inflammatory processes and pain processing through the brain and the spinal cord. So it really is an act of clearing out, if you like, unwanted substances that can exacerbate that pain experience. But in addition to the sort of biology of it, I suppose, is the behavioral psychosocial part of it. And again, most of us can relate to not sleeping great and feeling a bit crap the next day, or mood's not great, bit disinterested in doing things. And all of those things are really closely linked to that pain experience.
9: So tell us about the study.
10: Yeah, so the study in itself, we reviewed sort of what we would call the best evidence, or the best available evidence, I should say. It's 23 clinical trials, and all up we had just over 2,000 people. And as you'd expect, we found that melatonin did improve sleep. That's why most of us would actually take melatonin. But alongside that, we found that it produced what we'd maybe describe as a modest, slight modest improvement in chronic musculoskeletal pain itself.
9: So you compared it to postoperative pain?
10: So we did two types of analyses. One was with postoperative pain, and then one were folks with what we would describe as chronic musculoskeletal conditions.
9: So this is arthritis or a pulled muscle or something like that?
10: Yeah, or low back pain is another common one that we would do.
9: So if your theory is right and you get this modest effect from melatonin, I take it at night, for arthritis or low back pain, and the theory is that it's sleep that does it, why wouldn't it work for postoperative pain?
10: Yes, and that's the challenge, because we can't answer that with any sort of degree of confidence. We've seen that in the postoperative population. So these are folks with surgery, that melatonin compared to placebo does have an effect. And that was consistent when we took the really good studies, if you like. So that was consistent. So if you take melatonin versus placebo, it does seem to have an effect on pain. But when you compare it to other types of pain medications, it doesn't seem to have a greater benefit.
8: What chronic pain disorders seem to benefit the most from melatonin?
10: Yeah, great question. And I cannot give you an answer for that.
8: Oh,
10: because right now, even though it sounds a lot, you know, to that, when you say to somebody 2,000 people, that's a lot. That's, you know, 23 studies, that does sound a lot. But when you try to break it down, you know, by population or by condition, we don't have that kind of evidence. It's very few studies, really. And I would stress also that, you know, even though we had quite a few participants in these trials, overall, we would describe the evidence as quite weak. So we're not super confident in these findings. However, I would maybe add to the broader landscape of this when we look at sleep. So one of the first line treatments for insomnia, for example, and insomnia is where people have difficulty getting to sleep, staying asleep, or waking up early over a period of time, maybe 3 months. So the first line treatment for that is actually cognitive behavioral therapy for insomnia. And what's super interesting is that when we look at the effects of cognitive behavioral therapy for insomnia, we also see these benefits, similar benefits on pain. So it's, you know, melatonin is a mechanism, if you like, to improve sleep, but there are other strategies as well to improve sleep. And we have similar sort of observations on their benefits of pain.
9: What about side effects? I mean, one of the side effects of melatonin is nightmares.
10: Right. I can't say that I recall
9: it. So is this nightmare that I'm having my knee operated on without any anaesthetic? Is that my nightmare?
10: That's right. I think generally speaking, melatonin is what we call, you know, quite a low risk option. You know, it doesn't seem to be associated with what we'd be really concerned about, severe adverse effects. So in that terms, it's got a quite a good profile. And, you know, it is available over the counter here. And it is available in other countries at greater dosage as well. So at this moment, at this period of time where we looked at, I think there's about 3 months post intake, you wouldn't be too concerned about the side effects. And that's probably one of the more exciting findings.
9: Now, one of the things that your group has found in the past is how lousy the standard painkillers are, particularly for low back pain, such as non-steroidal anti-inflammatory drugs and paracetamol. How did melatonin compare with the standard pain relievers, or did it add to them?
10: What we can do is sort of talk about what we found with studies that look at melatonin and then look at studies that look at paracetamol. And we see that the benefits on pain is quite, it's comparable. So that's what we would say, an indirect comparison, but we've never compared them head to head.
8: So you've found maybe a modest benefit, but there are still loads of questions to be answered. What's next in terms of research to perhaps steer this towards a more like clinically relevant outcome?
10: Yeah, we're quietly optimistic that we will see signals, at least in some patients, that by targeting their poor sleep, as well as helping them get physically active, that we will do better than just either of those alone.
9: Michelle, thank you very much.
10: My pleasure. Thanks so much for having me.
9: Michelle Hall is an associate professor with Sydney Musculoskeletal Health and the School of Health Sciences at the University of Sydney. And they're actually recruiting for this trial, which is called the Sleep Fit Study. And if you live in Sydney or in Brisbane and you want to take part, we'll have a link on our show notes.
8: And on ABC Radio National, you're with the Health Report.
9: Coming up on What's That Rash? How to drive down your cancer risk, especially if you're young.
8: Norman, this next story is a bit of a personal one for me. I'm in the process of being diagnosed with celiac disease, or not. So I had low iron last year, and my GP, being a good GP, said, we need to figure out why your iron is so low. And another blood test showed that I had the antibodies to gluten. And so while I'm waiting for a gastroscopy to confirm or, you know, not confirm the diagnosis.
9: And just to explain, the blood test is really a screening test. Yes. And then they've got to do a biopsy of your small bowel to see whether or not you've actually got it.
8: That's right, the damage in the intestine. So in the meantime, me being a good little science journalist thought, well, why are people being diagnosed later in life? I'm an old millennial, right? I'm not a child. I'm not a teenager. I haven't had low iron before, so this seems to be a new thing.
9: I've never thought of you as an old millennial.
8: Jurassic Park's my favourite movie. I'm definitely an old millennial.
9: Defined by your consumption of films, right?
8: Yes. And I wondered, how do clinicians identify who's most at risk? I know there's a genetic component, but can you figure out who's going to get celiac disease later in life? What triggers are there, that kind of thing? And for people who do have celiac disease, what treatments are there on the horizon? If I do get confirmed with celiac disease in September, is there anything out there that could help me drug-wise or therapy-wise that I don't have to give up my croissants? So I went down to the Walter and Eliza Hall Institute in Melbourne to talk to a couple of lab heads there that do research into the immune system and celiac disease, Professor Jason Tai-Din and Dr. Vanessa Bryans.
11: A food like a croissant will contain wheat, and that contains gluten. And so that is the protein that will trigger a bad reaction in someone with celiac disease. What we know is that that will come down into the stomach and into the small intestine and be absorbed into the body. And at that stage, immune cells called T cells in a person's body, if they have celiac disease, will react to that gluten and trigger inflammation and damage to the bowel lining and some of the effects around the body.
8: What is it about the gluten that turns those T cells to attack the lining of the intestine?
11: Yeah, that's a really good question. We actually don't know why people with celiac disease develop these T cells that target gluten. We sometimes call them gluten-specific T cells. But we do know that people with celiac disease have lots of these T cells that then react when people consume gluten. People without celiac disease don't have these T cells. So why some people develop these immune cells, we don't really fully understand yet.
8: What do we know about factors that increase someone's risk for developing celiac disease?
11: We know there are some genetics that are involved to make people susceptible. But beyond that, we don't fully understand the different triggers that could unmask celiac disease. And there's a little bit of information that tells us that the amount of gluten a child has, or if they have lots of infections, could increase their risk of developing celiac disease. I mean, celiac disease is very common. It affects at least 1 in 70 Australians, and many people remain undiagnosed because the symptoms are so broad, anything from tummy upset through to lethargy or iron deficiency or fertility issues. And some people have minimal symptoms, so it often goes undiagnosed.
8: Now, Vanessa, you've just recently had a study out which looked at the role of certain T cells in celiac disease. Can you just explain what you did and what you found?
12: Sure. So our study investigated T cells, which are really important immune cells, especially against viral infections. When they sense danger, they become programmed, they receive their signals, and that program really tells them when to get started, how long to divide for, and when to stop that response. It's a really important part of that immune response. But we also know they're incredibly important in when they're dysregulated in autoimmune disease. So we're really interested in measuring if there was an intrinsic differences in T cells from people with celiac disease versus healthy donors.
8: And these are T cells in general, not gluten-specific T cells, because, of course, people without celiac disease don't have them.
12: So essentially, we recruited people to our study who were healthy or had celiac disease. We isolated their T cells, and in the lab, under really controlled conditions, we stimulated them and then we measured them. And what we found was that the T cells from individuals with celiac disease did behave differently. They sort of lost their momentum a little bit over time.
8: When you say lost momentum, you know, you sort of think about disorders like celiac disease as the immune system is overactive. But what you found is perhaps the T cells faded?
12: Yeah, so that was initially surprising to us because our initial hypothesis is that we would see them, their programming would really set them off and they would overextend and overexpand. But what we found was that the T cells from the individuals with celiac disease, they proliferated okay, but they didn't survive so well. So one really important finding of our study is that we were able to consistently detect these differences in people with celiac disease who'd been on a gluten-free diet for a really long time, as well as newly diagnosed people who had only just stopped a gluten-free diet. And that tells us that those immune differences that we were measuring in the T cell responses wasn't just due to the inflammations of ingesting and eating gluten, and was much more likely due to the genetic programming of these cells.
11: So I think this work is not just interesting, but it's also really important because it tells us that celiac disease is more than just gluten. It tells us that there are fundamental differences in how the immune system works in people with celiac disease compared to people without the disease. There may be a way that we can measure immune cells from a person and see if they've changed and behave differently that puts them at higher risk of developing celiac disease. And as a clinician, what we really want to know in patients is whether they might be at risk of developing the condition. And that's really a big question for many people who have children and they might have celiac disease and could their child develop it. And I hope that this information will allow us to develop better ways to predict the risk of someone going on to develop celiac disease. And this could apply to other autoimmune diseases as well. So there's the potential for very broad implications in understanding autoimmune disease risk.
8: Do we see these sluggish T cells in other autoimmune diseases?
12: That is exactly what we need to test next. Look, we know the genetics of autoimmune disease are incredibly complex, and that is also true for celiac disease. It's incredibly hard to really untangle all of those genetic effects. It's lots of tiny immune changes in your genes that lead to really small, almost immeasurable immune changes. So for us, we really wanted to develop a laboratory test that picked up on that sensitivity of all of those different genetic changes. And we really think that's what we were able to do. We really need to extend the value of these tests and their application to other autoimmune diseases. But our prediction is, given that we're clearly measuring the immune functions, that's a sum of all of these small minor genetic changes, that we are going to be able to detect that.
8: Right. So this work might one day help clinicians identify people at higher risk of developing celiac disease. But what about people who already have a diagnosis? Are there treatment options on the horizon? Could people with celiac disease one day walk into any old bakery, buy a croissant and bite into it without doing themselves any damage?
11: For people diagnosed with celiac disease, there's a number of issues that they can face, including the need for a lifelong and strict gluten-free diet, which is quite onerous. It's costly. It impacts quality of life and lifestyle. So there is a real need that we see for better options to help people. And the exciting thing is that particularly in the last few years, there's been a real increase in the number of clinical studies testing new therapeutic approaches. And that includes approaches that try to reset the immune system to tolerize it to gluten so that people can have gluten in their diet again. Other approaches that block that immune response against gluten so that it doesn't cause the damage in the bowels or the symptoms people can get. And even approaches that try to degrade or break down gluten to minimize contamination. So nothing yet has been approved, but there's some really exciting results coming out. Where I work at the Royal Melbourne Hospital, there's several clinical trials that people can get involved in. So the hope is that in the future, there will be better options that people can access to help their treatment.
8: And I've heard there's work going into changing wheat itself so that celiacs can eat it too, right?
11: Yeah, so actually we have research working with several groups to develop celiac-safe wheat. Has wheat that has the same properties as normal wheat that still adds texture and flavour to meal. So that's some promising early work that's happening there. And as we talked about, there are a range of treatments being developed. And, you know, if successful, some of these hopefully will allow people to return to eating gluten again in their diet.
8: That was Professor Jason Tidin, Celiac Research Lab Head at the Walter and Eliza Hall Institute and Director of the Snow Centre for Immune Health. We also heard from Dr. Vanessa Bryant, who's a lab head also at the Walter and Eliza Hall Institute and Scientific Engagement and Collaboration Lead at the Snow Centre for Immune Health.
9: And an interesting fact, and which really goes to the study, is they talked about T cells a lot. Well, the function of T cells are really how they developed in the body, and understanding these cells, the T stands for thymus, and that they get trained in the thymus gland in the chest, was a discovery by Professor Jacques Miller at the Walter and Eliza Hall Institute. It's worthy of a Nobel Prize, you'd think, the T cell description, original T cell description in terms of how they evolved. Never won the Nobel Prize, and it's a long story. Why not? I've told it before on air. It's just a theory, but a lot of people subscribe to it. It's not fair.
8: Not fair. Well, thank you, Professor Miller, for your work.
9: Indeed. On ABC Radio National, you're with the Health Report. Billy, you probably remember all the headlines about spinal stimulators for pain that were in the news over the last couple of years, how useless they are, how they cause infections, cost a fortune. And so they're reasonably controversial. But there's been one use of them, a much less controversial form of them, by the way, which doesn't require an operation, which is whether or not if you apply spinal stimulators to the skin over the spinal cord, could you help people with paraplegia to walk or walk more effectively? So a really important clinical trial has recently reported, and one of the researchers was Dr. Liz Bai, who's a research fellow and physiotherapist from Spinal Cord Injury Research Collaborative at the University of Sydney.
13: So the cohort we chose to study were people with paraplegia, so their injuries were in the thoracic region from levels T1 to T11.
9: Right. With what sort of disability? Sort of complete paralysis, partial paralysis? What
13: a
9: was
13: mixture.
9: The story?
13: They needed to have a small amount of motor input, so some messages getting down to their legs, but they had very impaired ability to walk. So generally they could take a step or two.
9: Talk to me about the technology, the stimulator.
13: So the stimulation is what we call transcutaneous. So it is delivered via a surface electrode over the spinal cord, one electrode on the back and one electrode and on the abdomen. And an electrical current is sent through to the spinal cord, and it's combined with intensive walking training.
9: Why did people think that that might work? Sounds very crude, just sending an electrical signal through the back.
13: This technique's been around for many years. 20 years people have been studying, I guess, electrical stimulation in different forms. The other form that's gained considerable interest is epidural stimulation. You may have heard that. Now, that's when you actually put the electrical stimulation directly on the spinal cord. Now, there's downsides to that in the sense it's very invasive, it's costly, and can lead to adverse events. Scientists tested whether you could get similar benefits or similar responses, at least, in the lower limbs
9: without an implanted device.
13: And interestingly, scientists were finding similar results. So hence, we've gone with the non-invasive, less costly version of this electrical stimulation technique.
9: So this trial, was it randomised? So in other words, people had a sham stimulator versus no stimulator?
13: Correct.
9: Sorry, versus the real stimulation?
13: Correct, yes. So individuals were allocated randomly at the beginning to be either in the treatment group, so they received the full therapeutic dose, or what we thought was the therapeutic dose of the stimulation, plus the walking training, or they were allocated to receive a sham stimulation plus the walking training. And it's the first of its kind, Norman, so it's a pretty important trial within this area.
9: What's the population of people with paraplegia? I mean, this is a large number of people.
13: Look, spinal cord injury is rare. Roughly within Australia, 350 to 400 individuals will sustain a spinal cord injury per year.
9: Still a lot,
13: and it's a devastating injury. There's about 20,000 people living with spinal cord injury in Australia today. Roughly, it's about 50% of individuals will have paraplegia and 50% will have quadriplegia.
9: Okay, so what were the findings?
13: So our main primary outcome that we were interested in was people's ability to walk. This was obvious. Overall, all participants' walking ability improved to some extent on average. However, the main finding being that the stimulation group did not improve greater than the sham group. So we concluded that, unfortunately, the addition of the stimulation added no further benefit to the walking training alone.
9: But you found the walking training did have a benefit?
13: Correct, yes.
9: And is that standard therapy for people with paraplegia?
13: It's a complicated question in the sense it depends on their funding. So NDIS versus eye care, depends how they had their accident. But generally, people will not receive this intensive locomotor training. The individuals performed the training 3 times a week for 12 weeks. Not many people, I would gather, would have that intensity of walking training in the community.
9: So, okay, the stimulator didn't work, but I'm interested in the locomotor training. Did it make them more independent and free of their wheelchair? I mean, how significant was the benefit that they got from the walking training?
13: We chose an outcome that measured their walking ability over 10 metres on a scale from 0 to 20. It's called the Walking Index for Spinal Cord Injury. It's a valid, reliable tool.
9: So you and I would be 20?
13: Correct, yes. So 0, unable to walk, 20, completely independent. The people we enrolled in the trial had very impaired mobility. They were at the bottom end of the scale, between 1 and 6. At the start of the trial, we defined a meaningful change would be 2 points on that scale. And on average, everyone improved by about 2.5 points.
9: So is that enough to get them out of the wheelchair?
13: Probably not day to day, but it may mean they're able to walk to their bathroom at home. It may mean they're able to get up and walk around the couch at home. So small changes do have huge impacts on these, on the people with spinal cord injury. But what was interesting, we had a bunch of secondary outcomes, one being lower limb strength or motor output from their legs. This didn't change. In a true sense, they didn't show neurological recovery, but they were able to...
9: So it was automatic in many ways.
13: It was almost like they were able to... Their muscles that they had already input to were conditioned. They learnt to be able to use their body in a better way. So there's lots of ways that people can improve their walking, not just by increasing strength.
9: So what spin-offs from this trial have you got?
13: So although it was not the result we hoped for, it's an important finding nonetheless. And the findings and the results that we've got from this trial has taught us so much. We are going on to do a larger clinical trial looking at a different form of stimulation in a different cohort of people with spinal cord injury. So we don't see this as the end of the line for neurostimulation. It's just the start in trying to understand this technique more to improve, hopefully, the lives of people with spinal cord injury.
9: And were there any side effects in terms of benefits on things like continence?
13: We had a bowel measure outcome. It was a qualitative survey and people did report some benefits on their bowel function. We also looked at quality of life, spasticity and sensation. And overall, yes, we saw some improvements, but no added benefit from the stimulation.
9: I'm coming back to the locomotor training. Is that just getting yourself a bit fitter and moving around better has other effects on the body and presumably should be considered as standard therapy?
13: Yeah, look, it is an important question and something that funders should be thinking about. I think any additional therapy or rehabilitation for people with spinal cord injury is beneficial, even if it's small improvements or, as you're mentioning, secondary outcomes such as bladder, bowel, quality of life.
9: Liz, thank you for joining us.
13: Thank you, Norman.
9: Dr. Liz Bai, who's a research fellow and physiotherapist at the Spinal Cord Injury Research Collaborative at the University of Sydney.
8: And while it might have been disappointing, I guess, to not see the effects they wanted, this really highlights the importance of reporting negative results, especially in trials. We do see this bias towards, you know, positive results, things working, things having an effect, but we need to know the things that perhaps don't work.
9: Saves time, saves money. But what it did show was that the walking therapy that they instituted did work and benefited everybody, both in the placebo group and in the active group, and that this form of therapy is actually not standard everywhere and probably should be implemented.
8: On ABC Radio National, you're listening to The Health Report. And it's now time for What's That Rush with Tegan Taylor, so I will leave you here, Norman.
9: You know, there's one thing we haven't spoken about in the last few episodes, Tegan.
14: No, and now I'm trying to think of something flippant to say and I'm coming up empty, Norman. What haven't we spoken about recently?
9: I don't think I've mentioned the Mediterranean diet for weeks.
14: Do you know, I have all of my musical instruments next to me today and I'm hoping I can have an excuse to use all of them. And I think I might.
9: Well, yeah, I'm not going to talk about pleiotropy, but what's the sound for pleiotropy?
14: My xylophone. Wait, I'm going to bring my microphone close.
9: And why there's more than one sound there is that pleiotropy is the idea that one gene can have more than one effect on your body. But that's getting far too technical because that's actually not what we're going to talk about. We might go to the Mediterranean diet on today's What's That Rash?
14: It's the show where we answer the health questions that everyone is asking.
9: And this week, our questions are about cancer risk, what we can do to drive down our cancer risk.
14: Yes, exactly. So today's question comes from Alexandra. Norman has said before, writes Alexandra, that cancer rates are rising. But what can we do about this on a personal level? How can we prevent cancer? Apart from diet, exercise, and avoiding chemicals, for women, are things like preventive mastectomy, regardless of genetics, a good idea? Are there other things people can do? Would love to hear more on this topic. Well, Alexandra, you're in luck because we are answering your question today. So I want to start with the idea of cancer rates and cancer going up. This is something that you have done so much reporting on recently, Norman. You had a Four Corners film that came out last year. What do we know about cancer rates?
9: What we know is that overall, across all age, if you just average things out across all age groups, cancer rates are not rising. So in other words, your risk of having cancer per 1,000 of the population according to your age, on average, overall, are actually going down. So cancer risk is actually falling. There are two things that are going up. One is numbers, because age is one of the strongest risk factors for cancer. And as there are more people who are older in the population, you're going to get more people developing cancer simply because it's a numbers game there. But your chances at 70 of having cancer are lower than they were maybe two or three decades ago and seem to be continuing to fall, with one important caveat, which is the overweight and obesity epidemic, which does increase the risk. So some people believe that maybe that's tailing off. But overall, rates are coming down, numbers are going up. The other exception are young people. So young people, particularly in the 30s and 40s, what I showed in that Four Corners last year was that about 10 different tumors in young people are increasing. And it seems to be a generational phenomenon. With each generation, they seem to have a higher risk of cancer, which may well follow them through life. So they've been exposed to something earlier. Now, in absolute numbers, it's low. Mm. And you can get scary percentages such as pancreatic cancer going up by 200%. But the actual numbers in young people are still low. But if that continues as these people get older, those numbers will not remain low. So young people, rates are rising in some tumors, but the numbers are actually low. So the impact on the overall statistics are not huge, even though it's a major issue, particularly when it comes to colon cancer, which seems to be the main problem, but it occurs in other cancers too. So that's the kind of rate story. Sorry, it took me a while to explain all that. It is complicated.
14: It is complicated. And I think the first part of what you said is worth sort of putting a little bit of a heavier point on, is that we're successfully living longer than we used to. And because of that, we're living long enough to get cancer in some instances. We've also cut out a lot of the things that maybe in previous generations would have increased our cancer risk, so that older group is getting less cancer, but there's just more of them in number.
9: And the factor there is smoking.
14: Let's focus on what we do know about, which is what you were just saying. Younger age groups may be a slightly increased risk of cancer. And talk about maybe some of the things that we can control when it comes to cancer risk, with a giant asterisk that I'll get to later, because a lot of the things that seem like they could be under people's control often aren't.
9: That's right. We can easily get to a blame situation where you develop cancer, but it's your fault because maybe, your behavior has caused your cancer. And some people will get cancer no matter what. And some people will get cancer because of external variables such as air pollution, or you're working in an occupation where you're exposed to carcinogenic chemicals and it's not your fault. And sometimes you could have been exposed to something that's carcinogenic without you knowing it. So personal behavior can make a difference, but also what happens in the general environment makes a difference. But let's talk about what things that are under your control.
14: Yeah. And so Alexandra's question, like, let's sort of go through them. You've already talked about smoking. That's a big one. We know that smoking is a big risk factor for lung cancer,
9: breast cancer, stomach cancer. I mean, there's a whole list of cancers that are smoking related. It's not just lung cancer. And it looks as though from early evidence that vaping may well have a carcinogenic effect as well. So trading off tobacco for vapes might reduce the cancer risk a bit, But vaping is not a get out of jail in terms of cancer risk.
14: The other big one in Australia is skin cancer.
9: Yes. So sunlight is carcinogenic. And 5 or more sunburns during your life doubles your risk of getting melanoma. And even 1 blistering sunburn in childhood or adolescence more than doubles your chance of developing melanoma later in life, the nastiest form of skin cancer.
14: The sun is evil. It wants to harm you. We're slipping, we're slopping, we're slapping, we're seeking shade, and we're sliding on some sunglasses.
9: We are.
14: Okay, so alcohol is another one that is actually a carcinogen.
9: Yes. So there's a strong relationship between alcohol consumption and cancer. And as I say, the World Health Organization says there's no safe level. So the more alcohol you drink, the more you're at risk.
14: Okay, so you're taking all the fun things away from me, Norman, now, because the next thing on our list is ultra-processed foods.
9: Yeah, and it depends how you define that, but ultra-processed foods may be related to early onset colon cancer, particularly in childhood, because it changes the bugs in your bowel and might actually introduce forms of E. coli which produce toxins which are carcinogenic and then play out in that child's life so that they develop colon cancer in their 20s, 30s or 40s. The other risk, which is well documented with ultra-processed foods, is that they're cheap, empty calories. And so they're high-energy foods without much in the way of micronutrients or other benefits. And they are more likely to make you overweight or obese and contribute to that. Having excess levels of fat on your body does increase your risk of cancer because of the hormones that are produced by fat. And one of them in particular is something called insulin-like growth factor, which is recognized to be on the cancer causation pathway.
14: Is the other part of it beyond the excess fat and calories also that it's maybe displacing foods that might be protective, like fruits and vegetables that might have antioxidants in them that might be protecting yourself from cancer?
9: Yeah. So we're being asked what you can do to protect yourself, and there seems little doubt that the
14: Mediterranean diet
9: has those factors that you're talking about. It's really hard to put on weight on the Mediterranean diet because there's so much unprocessed carbohydrate. And studies that have been done on the Mediterranean diet and trials where they really want to keep people's weight constant so that they just see the effect of the Mediterranean diet without its effect on weight, they will have to struggle to actually maintain the weight of people on the Mediterranean diet. But if you actually do that and you look at the Mediterranean diet itself, it has lots of factors in it that in theory are cancer protective, but they also help to prevent weight gain.
14: The Mediterranean diet is not the only way to eat to be healthy. What do we know about other diets?
9: Well, there's the MIND diet, which is the diet that is designed to prevent or slow down the onset of dementia, which replaces some aspects of the Mediterranean diet with things like berries and maybe a bit more fermented food, such as yogurt. And there's the DASH diet, which is a diet developed in the United States to prevent high blood pressure. It also seems to be cancer protective. And it's likely that other diets, such as, for example, the Vietnamese diet, which is actually quite similar to the Mediterranean diet in terms of its composition, may well have similar effects.
14: So what we're talking about here is a diet that is low processed, fruit and vegetable rich. Basically, what we know is healthy.
9: And not much red meat. That's right.
14: Okay. So we're talking about things that we can do to actively protect ourselves now. We've talked about diet. What about exercise?
9: So exercise is definitely an anti-cancer intervention. The recommendation from the Cancer Council is up to 1 hour of moderate activity daily, or 30 minutes of vigorous activity. So you've got to work a bit at it. There's various theories as to why this happens. It may well be that these growth factors, which stimulate cancer growth, are lowered, and other benefits that we've yet to

0: vaccines particularly that do that are the human papillomavirus vaccine in boys and girls. So it prevents cervical cancer in girls, but it also almost certainly prevents esophageal cancer and pharyngeal cancer in boys, and anal cancer as well. So there's a range of cancers that HPV vaccination prevents. And the hepatitis B vaccine is an anti-cancer vaccine. It, particularly given in early childhood, given in the neonatal period, prevents hepatitis B, resulting in liver cancers.
1: One of the things that Alexandra asked about was preventive mastectomy. Is there any evidence for this if you don't have those very, very high-risk genes?
0: No. The argument for it is when you have a very strong family history which suggests you are at very high risk and you could consider having a mastectomy. And if you have the BRCA gene, then you need to consider having your ovaries out as well once you've had your children, because there's also a very high risk of ovarian cancer. You would not recommend mastectomy on a routine basis for women who are at normal risk of breast cancer. You're five times more likely to die of coronary heart disease than you are of breast cancer, and you're not going to take your heart out. So, you know, this is not something you would embark on without proper genetic counselling and good reason.
1: The thing around cancer, the conversation about cancer, we talked a little bit about it before, that just the wording of modifiable risk factors or lifestyle factors sometimes implies that people have a lot more control over their lives than they actually do in real life. Something like fine particulate air pollution or being exposed to carcinogens in the workplace, if you're perhaps working with silica dust or that sort of thing, a lot of people don't have the agency to say, I don't want to live in this polluted city, or I don't want to work in this workplace, or you don't have a lot of say over the food that your parents give you when you're a child, or the vaccinations that you have access to throughout your lifetime, that perhaps sometimes conversations like this, I worry that we end up putting so much emphasis on the individual that people then feel like it's their fault if something goes wrong.
0: Which is what government would actually quite like you to believe, because it's their job to regulate occupational safety. It's their job to regulate environmental risks. And we've not done a very good job of regulating, particularly indoor air pollution, for example. We're not doing a good job of regulating fine particulate air pollution, because that requires removing fossil fuels from the environment, and we're not doing enough on that. So governments bear a lot of responsibility for the background cancer risk, which is out with our control, as do employers. And so there is a role for regulation in preventing cancer.
1: And then alongside this is sort of the way that you maybe respond emotionally when, if you are the person that gets a cancer diagnosis or someone you love, is where you kind of go, if only I hadn't done this or that, if only I'd taken these precautions, when the truth is that all you're ever really doing is dialing up a risk or dialing down the risk. You could do all of the quote unquote wrong things and dodge cancer your whole life. You could do all the right things and still get it. All you're really doing is increasing your odds or decreasing your odds at a population level, which is sort of disempowering as an individual.
0: I agree. And you can only do what you can do.
1: So coming back to Alexandra's question, really it was prompted by reporting that you've done, Norman, saying that cancer is on the rise in certain groups. What's our common sense advice to Alexandra and people like her who are worried about this?
0: Stop worrying and start acting is really what I would say. Is it's not something to live your life in fear of. You know, some people do live their life in fear because they do carry a cancer gene and they know that they need to keep an eye on it. And some anxiety there is inevitable. But with a good general practitioner and good genetic counselling, you can really minimise your risk there. So don't live in fear of this, but do the sensible things. Don't smoke. Don't drink alcohol to excess. Certainly don't believe that alcohol is helping you. Try and avoid polluting environments. Get some exercise and keep your weight down. And you'll have done as well as you can.
1: Well, thank you so much, Alexandra, for writing in to us. You can send us your questions. Our email address is thatrash@abc.net.au.
0: See you next week.
1: See you then.
2: That was the health report from Australia's Radio National. After the news, it's ideas.
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0: 1970s. It's a story of power, corruption, and enough toxic secrets to crumble a family dynasty. And these are tensions the author knows intimately.
1: I grew up in this Punjabi milieu in New Delhi, which was very much formed in the aftermath of India's partition. A lot of the Punjabis had come from what is now Pakistan, and they were known for being enterprising and business-minded, not so much known, and this is kind of a stereotype, but not so much known for introspection and the arts. And obviously I imbibed some of those cultural values, and I think I had a strange sense of shame that I was going to do something as non-remunerative as writing.
0: That's this week on Bookends with Matea Roach. 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
6: From CBC News, The World This Hour, I'm Mike Miles. Canada's prairie provinces are seeing an unusual number of tornadoes, one of the latest sending three people to hospital in east central Alberta. Morgan Black has more.
7: The scariest thing ever.
8: Miranda Bardick is still reeling from a powerful storm east of Edmonton. While the cleanup continues, Environment Canada confirms two tornadoes tore through the area Wednesday evening.
9: It's been particularly active on the prairies.
8: This year, 46 of 57 tornadoes across the country have been in Alberta, Saskatchewan, and Manitoba. That's according to Dave Sills with the Northern Tornadoes Project at Western University.
9: That many tornadoes up to this point, we haven't seen that in a long time, maybe back to the 80s, since it's been that active so early in the season.
8: Sills says climate change may be a factor, but says it's not easy to draw direct conclusions. Bardick says she's grateful her family is safe.
7: That's all that was going through my mind was saving my family. I knew I had to get my kids out.
8: Morgan Black, CBC News, Edmonton.
6: Another heat dome is forming, potentially hitting the prairies this weekend. The latest heat wave climate scientists attribute to emissions from burning fossil fuels. But Canada is setting itself to produce more oil and gas, with two proposed pipelines to carry Alberta crude announced in the past 8 days. Nick Logan explains.
10: Nobody knows how long the global economy will rely on conventional energy. But while it does, as much of that energy as possible should come from Canada.
11: In a video posted on YouTube last week, Prime Minister Mark Carney said Canada faces multiple urgent challenges, and oil and gas production must be a part of the solution. He says this can be done in tandem with a bigger push toward electrification and developing clean energy sources. But the Canadian Climate Institute's Rick Smith says the federal government is spending too much political capital on the conventional energy side of the equation.
12: It is a bad bet to assume that 10 years from now, 20 years from now, there is going to remain in the world an ever-increasing appetite for Canadian oil and natural gas.
11: Neither of the proposed pipelines have been approved, and it would be into the next decade before they're built and operational. But by that point, global temperatures are expected to have risen even further. Nick Logan, CBC News, Fredericton.
6: Officials say at least 12 people are dead in wildfires in southern Spain. More than 150 firefighters are battling the blazes. Some of the dead were found inside vehicles engulfed by the flames. Witnesses say a downed power line sparked this fire, which spread quickly to a wooded area. It's just one of many fires across Europe, burning as record high temperatures dry out vegetation, making them especially vulnerable. Typhoon Bavi is heading toward Japan. That warning from the country's deputy chief cabinet secretary, high winds and heavy rains are already hitting the Okinawa prefecture at speeds of 162 kilometers an hour. Saturday is expected to be worse, with winds of 216 kilometers an hour, strong enough to blow houses down. Residents are urged to pay attention to weather updates and potential evacuation information. Australia is reporting its first case of bird flu in a native seabird. Agriculture Minister Julie Collins is calling it concerning, but not unexpected.
13: Lab testing has confirmed the H5 bird flu in a greater crest tern found in Robe, South Australia. Two further cases from South Australia and one from Western Australia have now been confirmed as H5 bird flu. This brings the total detections of H5 bird flu in Australia to 12.
6: Collins adds there's no evidence the virus is spreading to farms or any mass death among the wildlife. A veterinary official says the bird may have caught the virus from migratory birds, while the state of New South Wales says it is testing a fur seal for H5, that animal found yesterday at Blue Bay on Australia's central coast. That is The World This Hour. For CBC News, I'm Mike Miles.

0: This episode of Ideas originally ran in 2024. Welcome to Ideas. I'm Nala Ayed. Earth, air, and water are the three elements that make life possible. But it's fire that made us human. Fire was a catalyst and engine of our evolution as Homo sapiens.
1: Without its light and its explosive, directable energy, we would not be who or what we are today.
0: Fire gives us heat and light, comfort and security, and power. We've been gathering around the fire.
2: We gather around.
0: Forever.
2: Look at us around a fireplace. We are absolutely hardwired to the core of our being to respond to flickering light. And to move toward it.
0: If you look under the hood of human civilization, you'll see fire everywhere.
2: Including individual combustions in our car engines, we make tens of trillions of fires every day.
0: But our companion is also a ravenous predator.
1: Selfish and willful, it yearns above all for freedom, which it will take at any opportunity and at any cost. In this sense, fire is not an element. It is a hunter, just like us.
3: Look at that. Like that, even in the past 5 minutes, has just flared up. And to be honest, I'm not sure how long.
0: The 2016 Fort McMurray wildfire, which became known as the Beast, was the costliest disaster in Canadian history, causing almost $10 billion in damage. It forced the biggest evacuation our country has ever seen, 90,000 people, amid scenes that could have been pulled from a Hollywood disaster movie.
4: Getting out of town just in time.
5: Gotta dodge, I can feel the heat here. This is insane. Holy.
2: That's what shocked firefighters in Fort McMurray, was seeing trees explode into flame. Seeing houses explode into flame and burn to their basements in 5 minutes.
0: Vancouver author John Valiant is the author of Fire Weather, The Making of a Beast, an account of the Fort McMurray wildfire that's won and been nominated for a raft of major awards. He contends that we live in what he calls the Petrocene, an age defined by the impact our dependence on fossil fuels is having on the planet. A new world of fire, supercharged by the deepening climate crisis.
2: We are going into what I would call clima incognita, the unknown climate, and it's going to keep changing, and we're going to have to keep adapting, and it's going to keep surprising us.
0: Fire weather is also a history of our age-old, intimate, and complicated relationship with fire, as well as a rumination on what fire really is.
2: Boy, it took me years to get a grip on it, because I see it too as just this dancing orange light that sometimes gets scary and huge, but often just creates this beautiful atmospheric glow and comfort and warmth in the home. And so to understand it as chemistry really strained me. And what's really going on is this reaction with oxygen. So it's, in this case, hydrocarbons, which is an astonishingly broad menu of things. It can literally be my t-shirt. It can be a tree. It can be a bottle of whiskey. It can be a pair of running shoes. And all things that are, you know, either at one time biologically alive, or that are derived from petroleum products, which all were strangely once alive. All petroleum products are derived from plants, from algae and phytoplankton, millions and millions of years ago. And so this reaction, in a way, is the same reaction we're having. We're reacting with oxygen too. So you really have to get into oxidation. When we're breathing, the oxygen coming into our bodies is oxidizing in our blood, and we're just oxidizing more slowly than the hydrocarbons are. And so we are, fire and humans and, you know, all ambulatory life is a hostage to oxygen.
0: You write also that fire is a living thing. And the firefighters and forestry officials in 2016 referred to the Fort McMurray fire as the beast. How is fire like an animal?
2: Well, in so many ways. And again, it's very unscientific. And in fact, it's really almost unjournalistic to ascribe living characteristics to fire, because it is not alive in the biological sense, and it is not sentient in the way that we are or a tiger is. And yet, if you get back to oxygen and look at the imperative that oxygen forces upon us, we have to get more fuel. We have to keep having that reaction. And it doesn't matter if you're an octopus or an oil baron. You know, we all need it.
0: Makes sense.
2: And so does fire. And, you know, it's mobile. It has an appetite. It reproduces. It can grow. It can adapt to different energy sources. It can wait. You know, it can smolder. It can be suffocated.
0: Yeah.
2: It can be revived. It can die. So we're similar in all these ways. And so we really are, in a strange way, kin to it.
0: Yeah. And yet you also describe fire as having no heart, no soul, and no concern for the damage that it does or who it harms. What are you comparing it to there?
2: You know, it's in that sense, it's almost kind of sociopathic. You know, it's looking out for number one all the time. And needless to say, I'm a human being, and I see those same qualities in the profit motive, especially at the corporate level. When you see a large company, it may be filled with people, run by people with feelings and children and cares and concerns. But the ultimate goal, the imperative for those employees is to keep the company going, to keep it solvent. And in that sense, to keep it oxidizing. That desire to expand and consume.
0: Self-perpetuating.
2: Yeah, yeah. And that becomes its raison d'être, that desire to survive at all costs.
0: I wanted to kind of expand the lens a little bit and ask a very big question. What fire's role was in human evolution? Like, how did it make our civilization and our way of life possible?
2: It's our superpower. It's the one superpower that's outside our bodies, you know, besides our brains, our thumbs, our capacity for speech and maintaining community. In that sense, I think of it almost as a prosthetic energy. You know, we obviously evolved around wildfires, you know, in the savanna, in forests. And at some point, you know, probably a million years ago, probably even before we were Homo sapiens, we figured out ways to take a single stick, light another stick, and actually control the reaction. And with that came light. You know, think of when night used to fall and there was nothing you could do.
0: It's so hard to imagine.
2: It's really hard to imagine. And that was actually relatively recent, that, you know, the petroleum industry was launched by the kerosene industry, which was all about lighting. And people were talking about how ordinary people would suddenly get hours and hours more daylight, you know, so artificial daylight to study, to work, to accomplish things, to be a human instead of just go dormant, which is what would happen in the darkness. And so starting around a million years ago, you know, we started to be able to control that glow. And so not only did it give us light in the darkness, it actually armed us against predators. And that was another game changer if we stopped being prey.
0: Yeah.
2: And then on top of that, we discovered early, I'm sure, from forest fire killed game, that cooked food was easier to eat. And so you got this amazing hit of protein with much less effort than eating raw meat. It's much easier to digest and turn into us if it's cooked. It's essentially pre-digested by fire. So fire becomes almost this external digestive system for us. So now it's light. It's protection. It's this really compelling glow that we gather around. And look, you know, look at us around a fireplace. We are absolutely hardwired to the core of our being to respond to flickering light and to move toward it.
0: Mm-hmm.
1: The gap between a million-year-old fireplace in a South African cave and a gas lamp, an engine, a gun, a rocket, or a laser beam is merely one of focus and fuel. All find their beginnings, their world-changing power, in combustive energy that originates in nature and is guided and refined by hominids, by us. Heat seems far too soft a term for what it has wrought in us and in our world.
0: It's incredible how much we take that for granted. I wonder if you could talk about also how game-changing fossil fuels were for humanity. You know, obviously, since the dawn of the industrial era and the widespread use of fossil fuels, civilization has really run on fires.
2: It seems simple, and we grew up in it, so we take it for granted. But there was a moment back in the mid-19th century when we moved from solid fuel, which was coal and wood, to liquefied fuel, which was coal oil, and then petroleum. And again, kerosene was one of the first commonly distributed manifestations of that, and also natural gas. We got gaslight, you know, very early. In fact, I think Halifax was one of the very first cities to get gas illumination.
0: Right.
2: And this is, we're talking the 1870s. And so what engineers understood is that a ton of coal oil produces four times as much energy as a ton of solid coal. And so it was clear that was where we had to go for efficiency, for this desire to multiply our power, which is just something that humans do, and it's something that fires are compelled to do. And so when we liquefied fuel, we crossed into a new world, and we made it liquid fuel is portable, it's stable, it's easy to store, it's relatively easy to transport once you stop it from leaking, which took some time, and we still have trouble with that. But ultimately, it just multiplied our impact.
0: Yeah.
2: And so now, you know, you and I and every listener here commands the power previously reserved for kings and queens. You know, every time we get into a car, every time we turn on a stove, turn on a light, you know, there's an invisible retinue of servants leaping to our bidding.
0: What do you make of our indifference to that? The fact that we really take it for granted. We're not, none of us are kings or queens.
2: I know. And yet we act like it in these very casual ways. You know, I think of us as casual wizards in this sense of this almost unthinking, you know, I can just walk into a room, flip a switch, and suddenly there are six blazing light bulbs. You know, it might be 3 a.m. and suddenly it's daytime. I think we're extraordinarily adaptable and almost to a frightening degree, so that humans will just reset the baseline. You know, we're so intelligent, but we're also strangely forgetful.
0: You say that, quote unquote, oil and gas should really be called fire and money.
2: Yeah. You know, it's a commodity that we buy. We see the price go up and down, whether it's on the stock market or on oil exchanges or at the gas station. And then I thought, you know, we never see it, though. And when you do, it's a bad thing. You know, if you see a gas spill, you want to get away. When you see an oil spill, it's often a terrible accident. So this idea of it being fire and money, this is really the honest way, I think, to look at a fossil fuel. It's stable, it's storable, it's fungible, it's portable, but it does not become useful to us. It does not make money for us until it combusts, until it's on fire. And so that's where the money comes in. That's where the value comes in. When we turn that key or push that button and start driving, then we start getting our money's worth.
0: Mm-hmm.
2: And that money's worth is combustion.
1: The fact that our relationship to fire has become so intimately symbiotic has profound implications for humans and also for fire. At this point in our history, we're almost totally dependent on fire and the products it facilitates for food, shelter, heat, transportation, medicines, every object we use.
0: You call the age that we live in right now the Petrocene, as opposed to the Anthropocene or any other possible labels. Is our economy, our civilization, our way of life that defined by the fires of fossil fuels?
2: I think any economist and any student of energy would say yes. unequivocally. And Standard Oil, you know, the progenitor of big oil in North America, was founded in 1870. The kerosene industry, the illuminating industry, that was all within just a couple of years of that. And then our lives really changed. That is, you know, how I define the beginning of the Petrocene Age. The first internal combustion engine was prototyped successfully in 1860. So that's a long time ago, but we're still there in so many ways. We're still burning. And so according to Daniel Yergin, an energy historian of some note, he said a year or two ago that about 84% of our economy is powered by fossil fuels.
6: Incredible.
2: And that may have reduced slightly because there's so much renewable energy coming online. And we're absolutely in an energy transition right now. But for the time being, fossil fuels are absolutely dominant.
6: The other thing that's dominant in this book is that, you know, we've become such a powerful species by harnessing, learning to control, you know, and putting to use the power of fire. But you are suggesting now that we're not in control of fire, of fossil fuels, that they are actually in control of us. It's terrifying.
2: Yeah, it's terrifying, but it's also, I think, offensive to our sense of ourselves. You know, we're the ones in charge. We're the ones who harnessed it. We're the ones who figured this stuff out. So we're the masters. And now when you think about it, how many fires we make every day, and I counted them, Nala.
6: Yes.
2: And including individual combustions in our car engines, we make tens of trillions of fires every day.
6: Incredible.
2: And so that's orders and orders of magnitude more than lightning could ever start or a volcano could ever ignite. And so the other thing that we've done, besides just the sheer quantity, is the range of fires,
6: right,
2: the different kinds of fires, the intensity of the fires, and the breadth of fire. So now we can bring fire to anywhere on the globe. We can have a fire at the North Pole, you know, on an ice cap. One way to think about it is, has fires, through its utility, its attractiveness, its charismatic energy, has it harnessed humans to disseminate it more broadly across the globe? It really looks like we are the handmaidens, the servants of fire, carrying it dutifully all over the world and creating the conditions through excessive CO2 and excessive methane production that actually make the earth more flammable. So we're kind of doing double duty here. We're not only distributing it physically, we're also changing the climate and the atmosphere in a way that favors fire way more than it favors us.
6: I wonder how you yourself, having spent the number of years you have, 7, I think, writing this book, and thought about the language and the character of fire, what word you would describe your relationship or your view of fire? I mean, is it fear or awe or respect, or like what's the dominant word that comes to mind for you?
2: Well, I hate to cop out, but I would say it's complicated. You know, I have a fireplace in my house that is a sanctuary for me. It's almost a little temple for me. You know, I feel reverent in front of it. And yet I'm also keenly aware of how vulnerable Stanley Park and the west side of Vancouver, where I live, are to fire. You know, if we got another heat dome, we could lose the city, really. And that is a terrifying prospect. And that really wasn't an issue 15 years ago. And it's a real issue now. And so I guess my relationship to fire is changing. It's in flux. You know, where we talk about this idea of the new normal, and there's no such thing as a new normal. We are going into what I would call clima incognita, the unknown climate, and it's going to keep changing, and we're going to have to keep adapting, and it's going to keep surprising us.
0: John Valiant's latest book is Fire Weather, The Making of a Beast, the winner of the Shaughnessy Cohen Prize for Political Writing in Canada and the Bailey Gifford Prize for Nonfiction in the UK. 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I'm Nala Ayed. "2023 was the world's hottest year ever and the worst wildfire season ever in Canada.
7: Hills surrounding Lake Okanagan will be lit up again tonight. People anxious to know if their homes are still standing. The McDougall Creek fire burned closer to West Kelowna as more fires...
0: Wildfires forced the evacuation of 230,000 people across the country and left vast scars across the boreal forest, amounting to an area more than half the size of Germany. They left throats and eyes burning under eerie grayish-orange skies as their smoke blanketed some of North America's biggest cities. And once again, this year's wildfire season is off to a grim start for much the same reason as last year. Very hot, very dry weather. The same conditions that John Valiant details in his book, Fire Weather. Ones that turned the boreal forest around Fort McMurray into a tinderbox in 2016.
2: I think for all of us, East and West, Fort McMurray looms large in our consciousness. It's an industrial powerhouse. It's this land of opportunity. It's kind of invincible. It's continually expanding. And the idea that the overburden, which is what the industry refers to as forest, that the overburden could catch fire in a way that would force this whole city to evacuate in what would become the largest, most rapid evacuation due to fire in modern times, I think was inconceivable to everybody on May 2nd, 2016. And then 24 hours later, it was a really harsh reality. And that was so shocking just by itself. And then when I started looking at the characteristics of the fire and the conditions under which it burned, it was 33 Celsius that day. Typical temperature in Fort McMurray for early May is maybe 20.
6: Wow.
2: You know, 23 would be a hot day there. The relative humidity, this isn't something we think about all that often, but fire is keenly sensitive to relative humidity. And the relative humidity in Fort McMurray on May 3rd, 2016 was about 11%, 12%. And so I went and looked around for where 12% humidity was normal. And I had to go to Death Valley in the month of July.
6: Amazing.
2: To find a normal relative humidity of 12%.
6: Is that climate change at work?
2: Absolutely. And here's the thing, though. You know, it's a kind of collaborative synergy. You know, way before bitumen or natural gas was discovered there, it generated massive, intense fires. You know, one reason that the Alberta sky feels so big and so clear is because the air there is so dry. And when high pressure systems come in from the north, they're coming in from the Canadian Arctic, which due north of Alberta is one of the driest places on planet Earth. And so when those pressure systems come in, it brings in absolutely, you know, desert dry air. But the boreal forest is historically the wettest biome on Earth, you know, that isn't a lake or an ocean. So there are more sources of fresh water in the boreal forest, including Alberta, than any other system. So you have giant lakes and so many rivers and vast muskeg bogs that are just saturated with water. So they held each other in balance. But the boreal forest is now drying out in measurable ways. And so basically, Alberta's going into the same conditions it went into in May 2016 before that terrible fire in Fort McMurray. And so that cycle is being repeated now, but with another 7 or 8 years of a drying trend and a warming trend. So it's going to be hotter and drier.
6: And so that meant back then, the boreal forest... I'm just curious what kind of fuel it presented for the fire that happened.
2: So the boreal forest, you know, it's the largest forest system on Earth. It circumnavigates the globe all the way across Canada, all the way across Alaska, all the way across Russia, where it's called the taiga, through Scandinavia, picks up again on Newfoundland, and then keeps going west. And so it's this vast ring of hydrocarbons, of fire fuel, and the boreal forest, in ways that other forests aren't, is truly a phoenix among ecosystems. It really does have to burn down in order to regenerate, because there are species of tree, including black spruce, which is common in Alberta, whose cones will not open unless they are heated to temperatures higher than sunlight alone can achieve. They have to be in a fire. And what that does is it tells the cones, okay, now it's time to open, drop the seeds, because the canopy is now clear. You're open to the sun and sky, and the ground is open. And so there's room for you to generate and grow without competition. And so that's the role that fire plays in the forest. And fires have always been huge and intense in Alberta. But when you make it, you know, instead of 23 Celsius, 33 Celsius, when you make it instead of 26% humidity, 12% humidity, think of it as creating more room for fire to grow and more opportunity and freedom for it to amplify and multiply its energy.
6: Yeah.
2: And that's what shocked firefighters in Fort McMurray, was seeing trees explode into flame, seeing houses explode into flame and burn to their basements in 5 minutes.
7: Late afternoon, a fire that has been burning for a few days suddenly and dramatically grew. It was whipped up by strong gusts of wind.
1: These circumstances, full tree candling, will turn trees almost instantly into 100-foot pillars of flame. With sufficient wind and heat, this can happen to an entire line of trees simultaneously. Meanwhile, high above, wind, heat, and combustible gases combine in a terrible synergy that enables fire to become airborne, not merely in the form of flying needles and embers, but as actual fireballs and spontaneous explosions that those in the business of wildfire call dragons. These Godzilla-sized and shaped eruptions of combusting gas bursting from the crowns of superheated conifer trees can be 300 feet high and hot enough to reignite the smoke, soot, and embers above them, driving flames hundreds, even thousands of feet higher into the smoke column. Once a crown fire like this is fully underway, it is unstoppable.
6: And the speed with which it spread.
2: Yeah. Exactly. And think about it. We try to start a campfire with wet wood and it's humid. You know, it sputters and it smokes and it sizzles. Well, all the sizzle is gone because this giant fire now coming into Fort McMurray on the morning of May 3rd, it's 33 Celsius, you know, is the ambient temperature, low humidity. So the fire has very little work to do to evaporate any moisture. The fuel's just hot and dry for it. And we know how well a fire starts under those conditions. Multiply that by a forest, and now you have a 10-kilometer fire front with 100-meter flames barreling into a city that itself is made of mostly petroleum products. When you really get right down to it, think of vinyl siding, think of tar shingles, think of vinyl windows, think of all the plastic stuff we have all around and inside our houses, right down to our mattresses. We're sleeping on this stuff that when it gets up to temperature, and this is something that's, you know, really key, and again, it's invisible to us, but it's not invisible to fire, and that is radiant heat. And so we see the fire out in the forest, but it's projecting radiant heat, which moves at the speed of light. And the radiant heat coming off that fire front out of the forest into the neighborhoods of Fort McMurray, Abbasan, Beacon Hill, waterways, was 500 Celsius.
6: Incredible.
2: And what the heat does for fire is it releases the hydrocarbons. Fire can't interact with a solid object. It won't burn the log. It heats the log up until the log starts to off-gas hydrocarbons. So vapor, think of a gas can exploding. Think of that cloud of flame. That's what fire is interacting with. And so imagine an entire house heated to 500 Celsius, which is hotter than Venus, by the way, off-gassing all the chemicals that are in the modern house. And it is a prodigious quantity and menu of toxic, volatile, explosive gases that we basically surround ourselves in 24/7 when we're at home. All that is highly flammable.
1: When those houses are clad in vinyl siding, it literally adds fuel to the fire. Firefighters refer to this cheap, weatherproof material as solidified gasoline. When a boreal fire is projecting 1,000-degree heat and blizzards of burning embers into a recently built neighborhood, the houses stop being houses. They become, instead, petroleum vapor chambers.
6: But it took a while for the authorities in Fort Mac to recognize the threat that was posed by this fire. And you refer several times in the book to the Lucretius problem. Can you tell me about that? How it explains why everybody seemed to be caught off guard.
2: So Lucretius was a Roman poet and philosopher who lived in the first century BC. And he observed way back then a kind of glitch in human perception. And he noticed that people tended to think, well, the biggest mountain in the world is the one that I've seen myself personally. And it was harder for them to assimilate or even accept the idea that there were bigger mountains. You know, the Coast Range is right outside my window here in Vancouver, but the idea that there might be Rocky Mountains or Himalayas, you know, would be hard for me to imagine because these mountains are already huge. And so I think that is an impediment to how people plan for the future. This is where climate change really has an advantage over us.
6: Yeah.
2: And so when the firefighters, who took the threat of this fire very seriously, set up sprinkler systems, set up a regional command center, and actually declared a state of emergency before the fire came into the city, they understood that this was a serious situation, but they still treated it as if it was a 1990s fire or an early 21st century fire. They couldn't imagine it being as powerful as it ended up being, even though the data was there. People who understand fire behavior understand the role that humidity plays, understand the role temperature plays, understand the role El Nino and drought conditions play. Climate scientists did their job perfectly. Meteorologists did their job perfectly, right down to the hour when they predicted the wind would swing into the southwest and blow the fire into Fort McMurray. They had that all right. And firefighters, the whole emergency center, had that information. But they processed it in a different way. And one of the reasons, besides the Lucretius problem, besides just their inability to imagine how big it could actually get under those conditions, is the fact that there was already another massive fire burning. And that's the bitumen industry. And you got tens of thousands of residents of Fort McMurray at work. There's this huge machine going that costs, you know, millions of dollars an hour to function. And shutting that down, that could be dangerous. Evacuating the city too early, that could create, you know, an insane traffic jam, because, which happened anyway, but there's only one road in and out of Fort McMurray. It's actually a very vulnerable city. It's got some real fundamental weaknesses. And so there were these competing energies combined with just limitations in human perception that, even in the face of superb data, up to the minute data, was interpreted in a way that proved to be out of date.
6: So ultimately, what does this fire at Fort McMurray show about the kind of destruction that these new wildfires are capable of? How total is the destruction?
2: It is total, in the sense that there was nothing salvageable from those homes, not even the concrete foundations. It got so hot in those basements. It was as hot as a kiln, you know, that you make pots in. And when concrete gets that hot, it starts to crumble. So these neighborhoods were destroyed, you know, literally to their foundations.
1: There is destructive fire, which burns down houses and forests. And then there's transformative fire, which makes familiar objects like houses disappear altogether, and leave whatever's left, the cement foundation, the steel reinforcement rod holding it together, altered at the molecular level. This is what happened in Slave Lake in 2011. Large, expensive things like riding lawnmowers couldn't be found because they had more or less vaporized.
2: And I coined a term for the book called 21st Century Fire, because it was around 2000 that we started seeing these extraordinarily intense fires that became more destructive to human property that seem to burn in these uncontrollable ways, generating what are called pyrocumulonimbus clouds, which are basically gigantic firestorm systems that reach up into the stratosphere. And they become literally self-perpetuating in that they generate their own lightning. And if you want to get an image of this, think of volcanoes erupting and flickering with lightning. That's what a wildfire can generate now. That's the kind of energy. And on top of that, you can actually get a full-blown, so to speak, EF-rated tornado out of these systems. And these will literally tear houses off their foundations. They are made of fire. They generate temperatures in the thousands of degrees Fahrenheit. So we're looking at, 1,000, 1,500 Celsius. Truly metal-melting temperatures. And, there was one of those in Redding, California in 2018. The first one ever recorded in history, really, was outside of Canberra, Australia in 2003. And these are energies that humans have no power to respond to in a meaningful way.
6: Mm-hmm. We've talked about what a fire does on the ground and in the forests and to people's property. What about the title of your book, Fire Weather? Are you referring to the weather that creates this kind of fire or to the weather generated by it?
2: Well, fire weather is what fire scientists and wildfire experts and fighters refer to when they're talking about hot, dry, windy conditions that are conducive to wildfire. So that's fire weather. And we are seeing a lot of it lately, and we are seeing it in places where we're not used to seeing it. One of the things about climate change, and one of the demands of the 21st century, is we're going to have to learn a new vocabulary, from stranded assets, in economics to fire weather out on the landscape. And think of 2023, Canada burnt literally from coast to coast. To coast
8: again in the Halifax area, which is now facing a double wildfire threat that has grown and forced.
2: And the idea of Halifax burning, still shocks me. And I've been reading about this kind of weather and these kind of conditions for years now. And the idea that Halifax, that the idea of it being flammable outside of a fireplace was inconceivable. And yet it burnt like Alberta burned. And then Alberta burned like Southern California burned,
6: yeah,
2: or Australia burned. And so I think up until very, very recently, we were able to kind of protect ourselves from this new reality in that we would think, well, that's what happens in Southern California. And it's always happened there. And same with Australia. And then occasionally you'd get a really big fire, maybe, Yellowstone burned really badly, but that was kind of an unusual event back in the 80s. There are these historic fires that occur every once in a while, but past decade, look at Oregon, look at Washington State, look at British Columbia, look at Chile. All these places have had the worst fire seasons in their respective histories in the past couple of years.
6: Mm-hmm. When wildfires threaten communities, one often hears people say that we have to wait to see what Mother Nature does, that we can't control Mother Nature. But in the context of the most powerful wildfires now, is it really nature or is it us?
2: I think it's nature in the sense that fire is nature. And then look at the fire that we generate with petroleum.
6: Yeah,
2: I think it's like that. We have energized our atmosphere with petroleum so that now natural fire can burn with the same intensity and breadth that our industrial fire burns with. So it's actually reflecting us.
6: One of the most striking things about last year's season was how far north we saw, huge out of control fires like the one that forced the evacuation of Yellowknife. And what do you think of some of the most alarming examples of places that you really wouldn't think would be hit by wildfires?
2: Well, the tundra.
6: Yeah.
2: Or, Muskeg. Those are such saturated places. They're so damp and then underlain with permafrost. And yet they are literally burning now. And with climate change, forests are actually moving north. So kind of imagine a forest of Ents walking slowly year by year northward. And so fires are possible now in parts of Alaska where trees didn't even exist 15 years ago.
6: Extraordinary.
2: So you have decade-old forests. No forest has grown there in 100,000 years. Now burning down, due to lightning-caused fire.
6: It almost sounds like our entire way of life is a fire risk.
2: I would agree with that. And yet we are so dependent on it. And so the same thing that has amplified us in so many wonderful ways and made us really wealthy beyond our wildest dreams is also our greatest liability. And so that's going to require an extraordinary discipline and rigor in terms of how we approach it, because people don't want to give up that power. It's so easy. It's so convenient. And when you think of the global petroleum infrastructure is so well designed, it's so effective, it's so entrenched, not just on the planet, but in our consciousness.
6: Yeah.
2: It's going to take real creativity and truly conscious effort to move beyond it.
6: So how would you describe how much fire is transforming the face of the earth and overwhelming the other three elements like earth, water, air? And maybe even changing the three other elements.
2: Yeah. I mean, again, thinking of fire, you know, rather than as a cause, as a symptom. And so really it comes back to heating, which is a result of CO2 and methane buildup in the atmosphere and the drying that goes with it. And obviously that is not universally distributed. We're having worse floods now than we've ever had. So there's an unevenness to it. But in the parts of the world that are prone to heating and drying, that's becoming much more intense. And so part of the increased fire risk is due to evaporation. So it's not just the forest that dries out, but the lakes in the forest, the rivers flowing through the forest. And again, Alberta has now become really a poster child for the hazards of climate change-induced drought and fire. It's really suffering right now.
6: Are you right that this could go down as the century of fire? And you call our era the Petrocene, as we discussed, but could we also call it the Pyrocene?
2: We can, and we should, and Stephen Jay Pine has, you know, and Stephen Jay Pine, he is kind of the eminence grise, you know, the professor emeritus of wildfire. And he's from Arizona. And he coined the term Pyrocene after the Fort McMurray fire. And it has really caught on. You know, I think it's with us for the foreseeable.
6: You discussed how boreal forests have this symbiotic relationship with fire and that it was, in fact, necessary for its regeneration. Are these kinds of fires still regenerative, do you think? And is the boreal forest still a means of, could it still be a means of mitigating climate change by taking carbon out of the atmosphere?
2: We're in a massive regime change right now. And these predictable, dependable carbon sequestration regions like the forest are becoming net emitters. Again, it comes back to heat and drought. And so when you have warmer winters, you don't kill off the beetles. The beetles kill the trees. They're able to spread, you know, 12 months a year or survive the winters and to continue spreading. And so now you have all this dead firewood, which of course is a greater fire risk. So our forests all over the world are going to change in fundamental ways over the coming decades, to the point that what replaces them may be something altogether different. It may be savanna. It may be a different kind of forest. The species distribution that we are familiar with now is a living relic of the 20th century, and it's going to change in our lifetimes.
6: Has the world ever been so conducive to fire in our history?
2: Not in human history, no.
6: Wildfires around the world are getting more powerful and more lethal, as you illustrate very starkly in your book, yet we still seem to be caught off guard by them. How prepared are we for the wildfires to come?
2: Well, we aren't prepared. And the preparations that are taking place now, which are real and happening, are very sporadic and unevenly distributed. But there are communities, especially out west, there are firefighters and firefighting agencies who are really earnestly trying to get ahead of this because they have seen how big and how powerful these fires can get. They've been through some absolutely hellacious blazes over the past decade. So they are changing their behavior, changing their plans. You know, people are really recognizing how vulnerable they are. Two of the simplest fixes are Fire Smart, which is a nationwide program to make your community and even your own home less vulnerable to fire. It doesn't cost a lot of money. And then when you think of new communities, many of them only have one road in, and people are realizing now that that is a fire trap. And so a lot of people are looking at having an escape route out of their new development.
6: You mentioned firefighters. You know, people wonder about where the jobs of the future are going to be, whether AI might take our jobs away. But I have to wonder whether wildfire fighting is going to be one of the essential in-demand jobs of the very near future.
2: I think it will. And it's going through its own growing pains right now. There's the question of how much money should be allocated is obviously a huge bone of contention, because historic fire budgets aren't adequate anymore. You know, BC spent $1 billion on firefighting this year, and its worst prior season, 2017, that was $500 million. So it's already doubled. So Canada really is going to need more planes, more firefighters, but mostly much better education around the impacts of climate change and its influence on fire behavior.
6: You write so eloquently about the psychological toll of wildfires as they become more destructive and more widespread and more difficult to combat. Can you talk about how prepared we are for that angle of this growing problem?
2: Well, I think we evolved for this, and not for climate change-induced wildfire, but we evolved under incredible stresses climatically and just in terms of the other creatures that live on Earth that hunted us. So we have been prey. We've had, you know, enormous environmental calamities to deal with throughout our long history. So we're all the survivors of the people who survived those events. And so that's baked into us the same way our compatibility with fire is baked into us. So we are equal to this challenge. But, you know, it is interesting that the Fort McMurray fire was called the Beast. That's because that's how it felt to be around this energy. It didn't go away. Or if it went away, it came back again the next day from a different direction. It was like being hunted. And for the firefighters who spent, in some cases, literally weeks battling this fire, it became this adversary that they became acquainted with and came to understand in a new way. You know, this past century has been so safe for so many of us that this is a new kind of hazard, a new kind of precarity that we're going to have to wrap our heads around and change our behavior to accommodate. But there are these other psychological impacts. And one of them is, after you've been burned over in a fire, even if you lived through it, you can never look at that place the same way again. So your trust, your comfort, your understanding of what that place was, what home is fundamentally changed. And so you're less at ease. There are a lot of people from Fort McMurray who went through that fire who have PTSD.
6: Yeah.
2: And just these poignant ways in which children were impacted by this. And, you know, they'll smell smoke or hear a certain type of radio alert and panic. And this is, you know, months or years after the event. It scars us. And then, you know, the other thing too is the smoke. And we've all experienced orange sky now. Are we on Mars? You know what is going on here? It's very disorienting. Mm-hmm. The birds don't sing the same way. The light doesn't refract the same way.
6: Children are afraid.
2: Yeah. And people are literally changing their definitions of what summer is. And that is fundamental and deeply disturbing and is going to have repercussions for our species and certainly our society.
1: More than one firefighter described to me being on his knees, doubled over in the

0: trouble sleeping while I was writing it. Going over these interviews, I'd just be there in my office, you know, crying, thinking about what they went through. It's literally choking me up as I'm talking to you right now. You know, these are type A, make it happen, get her done type people who were completely undone by this event and then bravely rebuilt themselves and got back in the saddle. But they're still wounded. And I have a lot of compassion for that. And, you know, I'm still just amazed that just about everybody made it out, you know, made it through. And my concern about that is that at some level we can think, oh, well, you know, everyone got out of the Fort McMurray fire, so we can handle this. And I don't think anybody realizes how lucky those people were. There was skill and bravery and sound thinking that led to that successful escape, but there was a lot of good luck. It could have been one of the darkest days in the country's history. And it's incumbent upon us now to learn from that and make sure that we don't have such a dark day in our future.
1: How should our relationship with fire change if we're going to survive as a civilization?
0: We have to understand that we've made choices and enabled industries and ways of living that make fire more dangerous to us. These fires are made worse by our appetites, by our industry, by the profit motive, by, frankly, people not being honest with the conditions that we live in now and its causes. And so there is human responsibility and agency here that needs to be, in my view, highlighted, acted upon, and, you know, when it's working against the best interests of humanity and the citizenry, you know, it needs to be called out. You know, we are, you know, this amazingly vibrant, creative, dynamic, charismatic species. And that's wonderful in so many ways. But, you know, this petroleum piece, this fossil fuel piece has really complicated matters. And, you know, we started out in harmony with nature. We learned how to work with nature to grow crops and amplify the growing power of the planet. And this right-hand turn we took into fire has really played itself out. We know how that story ends now, and it does not end well. And so if we backed up a little bit and reconnected with the incredible intelligence we have when it comes to harmonizing with nature and the things that grow and flourish there by default, when they're not being killed, when they're not being burned, you know, we could have a quite a beautiful century and more centuries beyond that. But it's going to require really a fundamental shift away from this kind of dominating, powering through, burning up, consumptive, profit-driven, out-of-touch way that we live now. You know, even when we don't think that way, those are the effects of a lot of our behaviors. We're being invited, I think, by fire and by nature at large to reevaluate how we relate to it.
1: John Valiant, thank you for telling this story.
0: Oh, Nala, it's really my pleasure and so glad to speak with you.
2: Vancouver writer John Valiant is the author of the award-winning books The Golden Spruce, The Tiger, and Fire Weather, The Making of a Beast. This episode was produced by Chris Wadskow. Our technical producer is Danielle Duval. Our web producer is Lisa Ayuso. Acting senior producer, Lisa Godfrey. Greg Kelly is the executive producer of Ideas. And I'm Nala Ayed.

0: Across four continents and 13 countries, the world's most elite athletes will compete in intense, high-level events in the Diamond League. Watch Marco Arop, Femke Bol, Julian Alfred, Faith Kipyegon, and Karsten Warholm push their limits across 15 different events. 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
1: 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Calypso, Kez the Band, Michelle Montano, Bob Marley, Bounty Killer. So we really give all these artists a chance to shine, and the key is in the programming, in making it make sense, and making sure that the music is fluid, a fluid experience.
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2: From CBC News, the world this hour, I'm Mike Miles. Passengers of an Air Canada flight are still shaken after a rough landing Thursday in Montreal. Their Boeing 737 MAX coming from Los Angeles skidded off the runway onto a patch of grass. Barbara Edelston Peterson was one of the passengers. She says she had a feeling something went wrong, describing a burning smell while the aircraft tumbled at a high rate of speed. Peterson thinks it could have been a lot worse.
3: The big thing that I'm really shaking about is right outside my window is this box, like a orange and white check box that had something important to do with the runway. And the wing was 10 feet away from that. And I'm pretty sure if the wing had hit that, I don't think any of us would be here right now.
2: It took roughly 3 hours for passengers to get off the plane. The carrier and the Transportation Safety Board are investigating. 156 passengers and 6 crew members were on board. None was hurt. A hospital servicing western Manitoba could be closed for months after last week's heavy rains swamped the basement and knocked out power. It's a big blow to the area, which has faced record rainfall and overland flooding that has destroyed infrastructure and swamped homes in the last month. Karen Pauls has more.
4: Officials say the hospital will be closed for an extended period. Service disruptions for months. The hospital's power, HVAC, sterilizing equipment, laundry and food services all in the basement. Trina Slate is the CEO of Prairie Mountain Health.
5: So we're waiting for assessments to be complete. Is the building safe to occupy?
4: The Regional Health Authority has set up a temporary clinic, but with roads and bridges washed out, some patients have to travel hours for medical care.
6: This is catastrophic for our region.
4: Dr. Bitu Malik is a radiologist and on the board of Doctors Manitoba.
6: We're talking about a health center that has a very busy emergency department.
4: Manitoba's health minister has asked the federal government to help restore health services and wants a field hospital. Federal officials will meet with the province today to find out more. Some people here say they're frustrated by too many levels of bureaucracy as they worry and wait for help. Karen Pauls, CBC News, Dauphin, Manitoba.
2: Sony is phasing out physical gaming discs. By 2028, all new PlayStation games will be digital only, making gaming the latest entertainment industry to move away from physical media after music and film. But as Rukhsar Ali reports, gamers are concerned.
7: That's really taking away consumers' choice.
8: When Winnipeg gaming retailer Jade Pierce heard Sony wasn't going to make physical games anymore, he went online and launched a petition asking Sony not to kill the disc. But it's not just Sony going digital. Rockstar's much-anticipated video game Grand Theft Auto 6 is also set for a digital-only launch in November. Sarah Stang is an associate professor of game studies at Brock University.
9: Physical games cost more to produce, right? They make more money off digital games.
8: And intellectual property lawyer Steven Selznick points out buying a physical disc never really meant you owned the game, just a license to play it. But that didn't stop people from lending a disc to a friend. Going digital prevents that. But for Pierce, lending a disc or buying secondhand is part of the fun. Still, it's not game over for the community.
7: The retro gaming market is huge, and I expect that that's going to grow.
8: Rukhsar Ali, CBC News, Calgary.
2: The Magdalen Islands have a great white shark visiting this week, and that has the Life Saving Society urging swimmers to take precautions. Quebec Director Reynald Hawkins says people should avoid areas with a lot of fish or seals and not go in the water alone.
10: We work very closely with the Isle La Madeleine and Gaspésie area to how we can promote water safety, because we know a lot of beach in Isle La Madeleine and Gaspésie area, they don't have any lifeguard on duty too.
2: Hawkins says there's no reason for alarm though, because shark attacks are extremely rare in Canada. Still, better safe than sorry. That is the world this hour. For CBC News, I'm Mike Miles.
11: Good morning. I'm Saroja Coelho. Thanks for joining us here on CBC Radio 1. Coming up next from the BBC, this is The Interview.
12: Hello, I'm Nick Robinson, BBC presenter, and this is The Interview from the BBC World Service. The best conversations coming out of the BBC. People shaping our world from all over the world.
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16: These companies don't really, they don't care what governments do.
17: This is a war. The first thing that we want is the war to end.
12: For this interview, I met Steve Hilton, who's running to be the next governor of California in the US midterm elections in November. Hilton hasn't been an American citizen for long. He was born and raised in the UK to parents who'd escaped Soviet Hungary during the 1956 uprising. After attending Oxford University, he went on to become a key figure in British politics and a top aide to Conservative Prime Minister David Cameron before taking the decision to emigrate with his family to America, where he became a naturalised citizen in 2021. That means he can run to be governor, but not to be president. He's been endorsed by President Trump and the MAGA movement, having made his name as a Fox News TV host who attacked those he called the radical left and argued for what he calls positive populism.
18: My job as governor will be to stand up for California. That is the case regardless of who's the president. It's, you know, it happens to be the case that on a whole set of policy issues, unsurprisingly, because I'm a Republican candidate, I happen to agree with the Republican administration at the federal level. Having a governor with a good working relationship with the president and his cabinet, I think, will provide concrete benefits to California.
12: Welcome to The Interview from the BBC World Service with Steve Hilton.
18: The beauty of America, and it's a really unique thing, I would say, about this country, is that anybody can come here. Anyone from anywhere can do anything. That's the idea of America. That central idea of becoming an American that puts you on exactly the same level field in terms of citizenship and belonging as anyone else is truly unique. I often make this point that you could go to the UK and become a citizen and never really be British. My parents are Hungarian, both my parents and my stepfather. You could live in Hungary for 40 years and comply with all the requirements of citizenship, whatever, but you're never going to be Hungarian. And there's something very special about America that welcomes people here and gives people the opportunity. And I'm a proud American. I became a citizen in 2021. I feel at home here, both in America and actually in California. I'm a very proud Californian, obviously. And I feel at home here in a way I actually have never felt before. I feel like this is where I'm meant to be. And I couldn't be more honored that people now are putting their faith in me to turn the state around.
12: There are other reasons that Brits in particular may be a bit puzzled by this journey that you've been on. Those who remember you, those who read about you, heard about you back when David Cameron was Prime Minister in 2010, will remember that you were the guy that told him to go and accompany a pack of huskies to the Arctic, who told him to put a windmill on his house to prove that he was committed to clean energy, who at one news conference arranged for journalists to be handed saplings, silver birch saplings, to plant at home. And now you're a representative of Trump's MAGA movement. What on earth's happened?
18: Well, first of all, I didn't tell him to do anything. So that's just to make sure that everyone understands that. Secondly, I'm an environmentalist. I always have been. But that specific contrast that you draw there, I think it's worth digging into. I mean, environmentalism, let's just start with the big picture, to me, never has just meant, I think it's actually a failing of the environmental movement, that it's become very ideological and very focused on just one aspect of environmentalism, which is climate change, albeit a very important one. But there's more to it than that. Conservation, protecting our beautiful parks and public spaces. Here in California, environmentalism is very deeply felt. In a way, California invented the modern environmental movement. And I feel very much part of that. Specifically on climate change, I think that, you know, when you actually look at the policies, I'm just talking about California now, we've got a set of energy policies that are being pursued in the name of fighting climate change, but which are actually increasing carbon emissions. For example, importing now most of the oil that we use from halfway around the world on giant supertankers instead of producing it here in California.
12: So you're saying you're still a green, but you have an argument about the way that green policies are pursued. Do you believe in man-made climate change?
18: Yeah. And I think we need to have common sense policies on that. Just to go back to the oil example, we are literally increasing carbon emissions in the name of climate change policy because the tankers, there's no oil pipeline into California. We're an island in that sense, but we have abundant oil and gas reserves. Here in California, we used to produce most of the oil we use right here in our state. By some measure, we have the second largest oil reserves in the world. But in the name of climate change, oil production has been shut down in California to the point we're now importing nearly 80% of what we use.
12: Well, look, there are obviously some echoes in the policy debate that's being had in the UK. Let's get to policy in a little while, though. What I want to understand to start with is whether you accept you've been on a political journey, that there is a big difference in the Steve Hilton running as the Trump-backed candidate in California with the David Cameron advisor? Or in reality, do you think that's a superficial view, that you're still you? You always were. Yeah. You always will be.
18: And I do actually think it's a bit superficial, but I would totally accept that there's been a personal and a professional journey, which has been great in the sense of giving me opportunities I never would have dreamed of, back in the UK to teach at Stanford University, start a business here in California, have a whole new career in the media, which I never would have expected. All those things definitely would represent a journey, of course.
12: Did you come to a view that some of the things that you stood for, that you're associated with back in the UK, were actually the wrong analysis, and that you and conservatives, whether in the US or in the UK, needed to shift?
18: The way I'd answer that is to, the thing that comes to mind is, a moment, it really was a very specific moment in 2015. And I'd just published a book in the UK. We probably talked about it at the time, More Human, Designing a World Where People Come First. And the argument in the book was that everything's become too big and bureaucratic and centralized and distant from the human scale. We need to decentralize power and so on. The UK book came out in 2015. And then in 2016, a US version was published. And during 2015, I was working on updating the UK version with American case studies and statistics and so on. And at that point, I think in the chapter on inequality or poverty, whatever, I came across this chart of data, which really struck me. And it's become quite well known now, but it plotted on a chart the earnings after inflation of the majority of American workers. I think the term is non-managerial, non-supervisory workers. In about 80% of the workforce, their earnings plotted on a chart, and basically it showed that after inflation, those earnings have been flat, like totally flat, since 1974, I believe. So you've had decades of wildly differing economic policy, you know, left, right, globalization, so on. And at the end of all of that, the economic position of most people was flat. Whereas on the same chart, they plotted the earnings of the top 20% and corporate earnings, and they went up like a hockey stick. And to me, that captured something that really was the underlying driver of what I came to call positive populism, which is something's not working here. And the economic policies that have been pursued, you know, on an ideological basis by both sides are not delivering for most regular people.
12: So that took you on a journey to backing Brexit in the UK and to backing Donald Trump in the US.
18: Yes. And the specifics on both were, with Trump, you could see that even going right back to the start of his campaign in 2015, he was talking about that in a way that Hillary Clinton and no other candidates were. And now these themes are actually quite familiar in our politics. But when Trump started talking about it in 2015, it was very unusual. The role of China, manufacturing being driven offshore, immigration in terms of lowering labor costs, importing low-wage workers and so on. And those arguments were new. And I thought he was the only one talking about that in a way that made sense, having seen that data about the position of most people. And I thought the same argument applied in relation to Brexit, although with Brexit, there was a deeper sense of frustration. Because, of course, I was very familiar with the role of the EU. That went back a long way. I don't want to rehash the whole Brexit conversation, but that wasn't just about the economic impact on working people. It was a deeper conviction about centralization of power and democracy, actually.
12: You're listening to The Interview from the BBC World Service. I know Steve Hilton pretty well. We used to deal with each other when I was political editor of the BBC, and he was a key advisor to the opposition leader and then Prime Minister David Cameron. He played a vital role in transforming the Tories' image, modernising it, in his words, to show that the Conservatives could be green, could be open to diversity, and could sound as if they welcomed the modern world rather than seeing it as a risk. It's striking, catching up with him now, that a guy who's going to challenge for such high office in the United States has in some senses changed very little. Certainly not his look and not his accent either. But the politics he espouses does sound very different from what we used to hear back in the early 2000s. OK, let's return to my conversation with Steve Hilton. When your parents come to the UK as refugees from communist Hungary, you have, as a young boy, quite a tough life, don't you? I mean, your parents get divorced, you end up in a damp basement flat in Brighton. This is a pretty tough start.
18: Also quite normal. I wouldn't want to overstate it. It wasn't destitute poverty, but it was, yeah, I mean, that's true, what you just said. But soon after that, I'm trying to recall the sequence, my mum met my stepfather, who's also Hungarian. And, you know, he was a regular kind of working class immigrant home. And I very much absorbed that sense of a work ethic. And that was the time when Mrs. Thatcher had just been elected. And that sense of, you know, striving, upward mobility, working hard, you know, that was what I really remember from those years.
12: And they send you to a very smart boarding school, presumably with a scholarship.
18: It's an amazing school. It's called Christ Hospital. Most of the kids there are from less advantaged backgrounds. I think something like 85% of the kids' parents don't pay any fees. The word unique is overused. It's a genuinely unique institution. It's very different to anywhere else.
12: And do you really, believe really it took you from poverty to privilege, because you then go to Oxford University,
18: yeah,
12: you go on to work for the Conservative Party, you work for Old Etonian, the oldest, richest school in the UK, produces multiple prime ministers, including the man who's your friend, and you become an advisor to David Cameron.
18: For sure, that's exactly what happened. It had a profound impact on me, a game changer completely, as was Oxford University, in fact. And so I look back on that with huge appreciation and gratitude.
12: Having moved to the United States, your first big move a little while later into US politics, certainly into the awareness that people had of you, was as a host of the Fox News show The Next Revolution. One reason you upset quite a lot of people is on that Fox News program that you presented, you appeared to go along with suggestions that the 2020 election had been stolen. And you said at one point, it'll be resistance all the way, every day, as you were angry with what the Democrats were saying about that election. Do you accept now you should have said, look, Biden won it?
18: I did. It's a very interesting example of how misinformation takes hold. Just to be really precise about it, there was a lawsuit around all of that. At the time, there's that whole process of discovery, and my team had to go and see the lawyers, and they emerged saying, well, we got nothing to worry about, because I apparently sent an email to the team around that time saying, I don't want to go near any of this stuff.
12: But what did you mean by it'll be resistance all the way every day?
18: What I'm assuming I meant is resistance to the policies that I disagreed with.
12: Well, I thought you meant resistance to those who said there wasn't a problem with the election. I guess what the critics would say is, should you have been clearer about it? Should you have just gone on your show, you're an influential guy, and said, look, Donald Trump, just accept you lost.
18: I remember having an interview with him around that time when that's basically what I did say, a phone interview. I think it was soon after January the 6th. The way that this has been reported is not just wrong, it's the opposite of the truth.
12: Because some people wonder whether, given your closeness to Trump and given your closeness to the MAGA movement, whether the guy who boasts of standing up for the little guy, which is a lot of your pitch, would really stand up to the powerful people. Let's start with Trump. Would you stand up to him?
18: Yeah, of course. My job as governor will be to stand up for California. That is the case regardless of who's the president. It's, you know, it happens to be the case that on a whole set of policy issues, unsurprisingly, because I'm a Republican candidate, I happen to agree with the Republican administration at the federal level. One example is gas prices. We talked about that earlier. The president and his team wants to expand energy production across America and especially in California. I agree with that. The current governor's blocking that. It's an example of how actually having a governor that with a good working relationship with the president and his cabinet, I think will provide concrete benefits to Californians.
12: But then we go to the environment where he calls it a climate hoax. Do you call it a climate hoax?
18: No. So however, let's just be clear. Right now in California, we have the highest gas prices in the country, the highest, even though we have abundant oil reserves, the highest electric bills everywhere except for Hawaii, the highest cost of living overall driven in large part by energy, the highest poverty rate of any state, we're tied with Louisiana for that, the highest unemployment rate of all 50 states, the highest cost of living. It's a real economic disaster going on right now in California, which is masked by the fact that we are the fourth biggest economy in the world. So actually, what we've got to get to is a point where we can take care of environmental concerns and climate change in a way that doesn't crush working people and small business in particular. So my approach to that, for example, going back to where we started the conversation about environmentalism, is a much less punitive one, which is about planting trees. I've got a plan. We can get to the net zero 2045 goal that California has set, which to me is somewhat arbitrary, but still, if you buy into that goal, at the moment, the current path to getting that is a disaster for California because it'll just drive business away and make people poorer. There's a much better way of doing that, which is to protect wetlands, plant trees. We've got a whole plan around that, a more practical and positive way of meeting the goal. So it's a question about how you get there.
12: So you say you'll stand up to Donald Trump in certain circumstances. What about big tech? You're in the big tech state. Your wife, as you say, has had jobs at Google and Uber and now at Netflix. Sergey Brin, the co-founder of Google, was one of your big backers. Here in Europe, people increasingly think big tech is too big, too powerful, causing social problems. Have they got a point? Or are you going to fight for tech against European governments?
18: I'm going to fight for people, and that includes supporting California businesses. So my job as governor will be to make sure we do everything to increase jobs and wealth and opportunity here in California. Tech is one of our biggest and most important industries. I'm incredibly proud that we've led so far. It's part of the spirit of California, that innovation, that rebel spirit, where you have people deciding that they're going to change the way things work and invent new ways of doing things. Very proud of that.
12: You said that part of the problem with the world was that what you described as mostly national corporations that had a sense of connection to and responsibility for their local communities have given way, and I'm quoting you now, to rootless global entities, private sector bureaucracies, many of which have lost all sense of community perspective. Sounds to me like you're describing those big tech firms in California. They're the rootless ones, aren't they? They're the ones who haven't got a sense of community or perspective.
18: Well, I think that, you know, it's not a sort of general point. I think I was more referring to businesses that, for example, have offshored manufacturing, devastating communities in the process. That's what I think that I was really, you know, that's the context for that argument. But I think that with business, it's not one thing or another. You want to maximize. I started a business. Most of my career has actually been in business. Of course, people know me from my roles in politics and in the media. But most of my career actually did an analysis of it, because when you run for office, you've got to put, you know, a ballot description next to your name. You're allowed three words. And so I went through my career since 1990 when I left Oxford, 36 years. The majority of them have been in business. And the majority of those running my own businesses, including the startup here, a couple of restaurants in England. And so actually what I put on the ballot was small business owner. That's really been the most what I think of myself as. So I think of these companies as primarily the engine of opportunity. And we've got a climate of business for business in California that's literally the worst in America right now. Chief Executive Magazine ranks California 50th out of 50 for business climate, which is one of the reasons so many companies are leaving, including what I'm really concerned about with tech is that you've got all this amazing innovation going on. It's mostly in the Bay Area where I live, all these AI companies, but the investment that's creating jobs, they generate a huge amount of wealth and revenue, but the investment that's building the high-end manufacturing, the chips and all of that is going to other states, not California, because we make it so expensive and difficult to build anything here.
12: Yeah, you've talked about these big companies, big tech companies in particular, being an engine for opportunity. Some people think they're an engine for inequality. Is your message, maybe in this campaign, that inequality doesn't really matter? It doesn't matter if Elon Musk becomes a trillionaire, if the guys who you mix with are vastly, vastly richer than anybody you or I have ever known in our lifetime. So that's not really relevant. Is that your argument?
18: It's not really. That's a very academic, conceptual kind of conversation that doesn't really fit with how I approach this, which is very pragmatic and simple and positive and practical. So what I'm arguing in this campaign is captured in one word, Cal-affordable. Make our state Cal-affordable. What's that about? $3 gas, cut your electric bills in half, your first $150,000 tax-free, a home you can afford to buy, starter homes for young families. And so I approach this as a pragmatic, problem-solving, business-minded person rather than a kind of political theorist.
12: You renounced your British citizenship. What made you decide you didn't want to be a Brit? Or was it simply that you wanted to become an American politician, to become a governor, and that's what you felt was necessary?
18: Well, it's a combination. I mean, I feel I love this country. I love California. I feel deeply at home here in a way I never was in the UK. Just to be honest, I feel that this is where I'm meant to be. In so many ways, I really identify with the soul and spirit of California, what we represent, not just obviously the natural beauty and the great weather and all the rest of it, but that kind of rebel spirit that I think is the foundation of California's success in so many areas.
12: Thank you for listening to The Interview. You'll find more in-depth conversations on The Interview wherever you get your BBC podcasts, including episodes with the former US Secretary of State John Kerry, the head of UNICEF, Catherine Russell, and the co-founder of LinkedIn, Reid Hoffman. Until next time, bye for now.
11: 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I'm Saroja Coelho. CBC News is next.

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11: This is CBC News for Newfoundland and Labrador. I'm Sarah Blackmore. Good morning and happy Friday. In Labrador, people are waking up after another smoky night, and an air quality warning because of wildfire smoke remains in place for Labrador West, Churchill Falls, and Rigolet. Labrador City Mayor Jordan Brown says a lot of that smoke is coming from the roughly 100 forest fires burning in Quebec. And that's on top of the 25 active fires in Labrador itself. Brown says even though the evacuation order was lifted yesterday for the Walsh River area, there are still several evacuation alerts in place, including still for Walsh River, as well as Dooley Lake, Throne Lake, and the Tamarack Golf Course Road area. He says people should remain prepared.
12: We still have active forest fires close by. We're still in our state of emergency. We still have evacuation alerts put out. We still have an active fire. It's in a better place today, but it's still wildfire. So I always recommend as a resident that be prepared. It's the new normal, unfortunately, for this time of year here in Labrador.
11: Brown says despite several forecasts calling for rain, there has yet to be any significant accumulation to dampen the flames. He says he'll be making another call to the area's MP as he thinks there's not enough staff or resources to do proper weather monitoring in the area. A biogeography professor at MUN has some answers for people who might be wondering why there's a fire ban in their part of the province when the fire index isn't high, such as on the west coast of the island. Carissa Brown says despite the cold June that we just had and plenty of snow over the winter, last year's extreme drought is still having an effect.
13: We did have a lot of snow and we did have an awful January with some real torrential downpours. But if we think that like the water holding capacity of the system on the island and in Labrador was very empty after our drought, it's going to take a long time for that to refill. So even though we had snowmelt, even though we had rainfall, there was just a real moisture deficit in the system.
11: Brown says it's going to take a lot of moisture to get the province back to its normal levels and make the forests moist enough that there won't be so much concern about quick ignition. Well, members of the public are getting an opportunity to ask their questions about the proposed Beta Nord project. Public consultation sessions have been held across the province, with the last one held last night in St. John's. The offshore oil project is still in the development phase, and as CBC's Abby Cole reports, the offshore energy regulator has to give its stamp of approval before Equinor can start construction.
14: The Canada, Newfoundland and Labrador Offshore Energy Regulator needs to decide if the project is in the public's interest. Part of that process is public consultation. Equinor Vice President Jim Beresford says that so far, people have been curious about the project's benefits.
15: And folks that are wondering how they can get involved, how their communities, how businesses and how jobs will look like. So it's very much a two-way conversation. We share.
14: And at Thursday's session in St. John's, some participants wanted to ask questions about potential negative effects of the project. Spencer Scott is with Sierra Club Canada. He says the project has environmental risks.
16: They admit that if there's an oil spill, depending on the time of year, it could be catastrophic to seabirds. It could be catastrophic to sea turtles, cetaceans, other marine life.
14: The public has until August 20th to submit their feedback on the project, which can be done at cnloer.ca. Abby Cole, CBC News, St. John's.
11: And finally, the family of a prolific musician from this province is speaking out a year after his death.
1: Founding member of Shanaganuk, Mark Hiscock, died suddenly last May at the age of 53. Now Hiscock's family is sharing the details of exactly what happened. They say it took only 3 days from the time Hiscock slipped and fell to the time that he died. The cause was sepsis, a fast-moving infection that's often treatable with antibiotics if it is caught in time. His wife, Kelly Travers, says the family's calling on the province's health authority for answers and accountability.
4: You know, in our view, if the proper means had been taken when Mark went on his visits to the hospital and he was sorely investigated after having a fall, you know, and things done appropriately, he would still be here with us.
1: Hiscock's family hopes their loss can be a cautionary tale for other people navigating the healthcare system. CBC News has contacted NL Health Services for comment, but has not yet heard back. And that's your CBC News for this hour. For more news anytime, go to our website, cbc.ca/NL. But first, stick around. Your morning show's next. I'm Sarah Blackmore.
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0: Good morning. It is Friday. We made it to the end of another week. It's July 10th, and in the metro region right now, it's a pretty dark and dull day out there. There's some light drizzle and fog. It's currently 12 degrees. I'm your host, Jen White. Thanks so much for hanging out with us here this morning on CBC Radio 1 and on the CBC Listen app. We're going to be with you until 9 o'clock to help get your morning started. Well, coming up on this first half hour of the show, 158 years ago, a rescue off the coast of Highlands in western Newfoundland changed the lives of a family in Scotland forever. We're going to have that story for you just ahead. Let's take a look at your weather first, though. For today here on the Northeast Avalon, you can expect a pretty nice day ahead of us. We're going to see a mix of sun and cloud with a high of 26, but feeling more like 30 with that humidex, except only about 18 degrees along parts of the coast. In Clarenville today, you can also expect a mix of sun and cloud, but becoming a bit cloudier this afternoon. You're going to get a high of 24 degrees there, but feeling more like 27 with that humidex, except only reaching about 19 degrees along parts of the coast. Moving along now to the south coast in Burren today, it's going to be mainly cloudy with a chance of drizzle this morning with a high of 20, but a few degrees lower along parts of the coast. And heading southwest now in Burgio today, it's going to be cloudy with a chance of drizzle this morning with some showers later this afternoon. Really expecting about 2 millimeters of rain though, with a high of 16. And stay with us because we've got lots of other great stories for you here today on this Friday edition of the show. Come for the whales, but stay out of the ocean. That's the message from St. Vincent's, where people are walking into the water for a closer look. The mayor there is going to tell us why it's so dangerous after the news at 8 o'clock. And then, dress to impress. Giddy the Porch Goose has become a sensation that is flying off the store shelves. And coming up before 8:30, a St. John's shop owner is going to tell us all about the goose craze. But before all of that, we've got some magic coming into our studio this morning. Wes Barker is a comedy magician from BC who's bringing some tricks with him across the country for a pair of shows here on the island this weekend. And we're going to see if he can pull a rabbit out of a hat for us. That's coming up before 7:30. Stay tuned for that. Time now is 6:08. Well, this next story is a pretty incredible one. In 1868, six young Scottish stowaways were abandoned off the coast of Highlands on Newfoundland's west coast, left to walk on the ice. Now, two of the boys tragically died, but the rest were rescued all thanks to a woman who saw them from the shore. Now, the great-great-granddaughter of one of those boys is visiting the location that transformed her family's history long before she was born. Morag Conley is from Scotland, and the CBC's Amy Feehan met up with her in Highlands to learn more about her family's history.
1: Come on, Dom. Oh, I'm so excited to see this.
2: It starts right here.
1: Right.
2: And it goes along.
1: So 158 years ago.
2: I know, eh?
1: So this it all happened. Hi, I'm Morag Connolly from Scotland, and this has been on my bucket list to do this holiday, to come and see the place where my great-great-grandfather was saved after walking on the ice in his bare feet in 1868.
3: So the story's been in your family for generations, but can you talk a little bit about it? Who was John Paul, and how did he end up getting stranded on the ice here?
1: John Paul was my great-great-grandfather, and when he was 12, like lots of children did in Greenock, it was a shipping port and they played down at the harbour, and him and his friend decided one day that they wanted to go on a little adventure, so they decided to stow away on a ship. Now the ship was called the Arran. I'm sure he hadn't a clue where he was going, never thought for a minute that he was going to be going to Canada. So it turned out there were 7 stowaways on board, but they weren't found until the ship was out to sea. So the captain had to keep them on board. And they sailed for about 5 weeks, and then the ship ran aground on the ice here in Newfoundland. And the captain decided that there wasn't enough provisions for the boys to stay on the ship, so he put them off on the ice. And John Paul, my great-great-grandfather, had no shoes, so he was in his bare feet. So after 5 weeks at sea, where they were very badly treated by the first mate and the captain, they were then set in the ice, and we reckon they walked for 12 hours before Mrs. Catherine McInnes actually saw them from the beach. So she thought she could see seals on the ice floes, and then she realised it was people. So she sent her husband out in the boat to save them.
3: And how lucky was that she just happened to see them?
1: I know. Had she been 20 minutes, half an hour later, it would have been too dark and she wouldn't have seen them. Unfortunately, six boys were put off in the ice. Two of them died. They didn't survive. It's very, very sad.
3: And, Morag, what does it mean to you to finally get to be here? How are you feeling?
1: I am so, so emotional. So emotional. I tried to get here 2.5 years ago on a cruise, and the cruise called in all the ports apart from Cornerbrook because the weather was bad, and I didn't get here. So I have always wanted to come. I was brought up on the story of John Paul the Stowaway. I knew his daughter, my great-grandmother. She died when I was 4, and she always told us, don't complain about the cold, because remember, John Paul walked on the ice in his bare feet. You'll never be that cold. But I'm so delighted. I wouldn't be here, and neither would all my cousins and second cousins and third cousins, if it hadn't been for Catherine Ann McInnes, who saved them. And I'm here today in thanking Don McInnes and his brother and all sorts of other cousins of theirs, that I'm here because their great-great-granny saved my great-great-granddad.
3: Wow, that's amazing. And, you know, after he was rescued, he went back to Scotland. What happened then? And how many children did he end up having? How big is his family?
1: When the ship went to Quebec, the rest of the crew were very upset with the captain. And one of the crewmen wrote a letter and gave it to a ship that was going back to Greenock. And in the letter, it told the story of what happened to the boys. But they obviously thought that they must all have died. The captain hadn't logged them being on the ship, so if they'd all died, there would have been no record of them. But the people of Greenock, when this letter arrived in Greenock, they were horrified, and they knew that the ship, the Arran, was coming back to Greenock in July. So all the townspeople of Greenock went down to the harbour with the intention of lynching the captain and the first mate. So the police had to take them into custody, and then eventually they were tried at the High Court in Edinburgh in the November. And one of our rich, the provost of Greenock, had a shipping company, so he organised for the boys to be brought back to Greenock for the trial at the High Court in Edinburgh. When it went to the High Court, he was so small, they called him Polly, wee Polly, and they had to stand him on a stool because he couldn't see when he was given his evidence. He was so tiny. So the captain was only sentenced to 18 months, and the first mate was given 4 months, which was absolutely shocking. But anyway, John Paul survived, went on to get married and have like 10 or 12 children, we're not quite sure. And then all his children had lots of children too.
3: Getting to be here with the woman who saved your great-grandfather's, her lineage as well, getting to talk to one another, what does that mean to you?
1: Oh, it just means everything to me. I just feel how lucky in this day and age that we have things like Facebook and you can get in touch with all these people and speak to them.
3: And it was in 2018 when the town put these, the Historic Society had this put in, but the story wasn't really well known here and was almost lost in a way. What does it mean to you to see that, you know, people are learning about your great-great-grandfather here?
1: I am absolutely delighted that Taylor and Florence and the rest of the people here made this huge effort to put these storyboards up, and the story will continue.
0: And that was Morag Connolly speaking with the CBC's Amy Feehan.

0: What a beautiful song. That's Scottish-Canadian tenor John McDermott with the Bonnie Banks O'Loch Lomond. 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It's 19 minutes after 6 o'clock right now, and it's time for the Business Digest with Chris Edwards.
1: Good morning. Renewed hostilities between the United States and Iran have all but shut down tanker traffic through the Strait of Hormuz, which in recent weeks had begun to open up to shipping. As of Thursday afternoon, only a handful of ships has passed through the strait since the U.S. attacks on Iranian military targets on Wednesday night. That's compared to the 40 ships that were passing through it every day in recent weeks. And even that pales in comparison to the 140 daily passages that happened before the war. Richard Masson, the former CEO of the Alberta Petroleum Marketing Institute, says this new shutdown could really bite this time because countries around the world have already used a lot of their strategic oil reserves.
2: As inventories came down, it meant we haven't had to have higher prices to reduce demand. But given that inventories are at very low levels, we may end up in the situation that people were anticipating at the beginning, because only price is the way to allocate, you know, lower demand. So it could, you know, end up being what everybody expected. It's just took longer to get there.
1: The global benchmark price of oil actually declined 2% on Thursday, sitting at around $76 a barrel U.S. And if you're thinking of avoiding high gas prices with an electric vehicle, the first EVs from China have officially hit Canadian roads. Now, 49,000 tariff-free Chinese vehicles will be allowed into Canada this year. The first shipment is small, just 20 vehicles, and they're not exactly cutting into the cheap EV market either. These are Electra SUVs by Chinese maker Lotus, and they start at $120,000 Canadian. Automotive industry observer Tom Vanetti says this is only the first wave, and Chinese automakers are testing the waters.
3: We're not going to see a sudden flood of these vehicles coming in. You're going to see the Chinese EV makers testing the market, looking to build a network of dealerships, maintenance facilities as such, and go from there.
1: Now, cheaper EVs will be coming. China's Chery automobile has a $30,000 vehicle that could hit the Canadian market soon, and BYD has a model as low as $22,000. The average EV in Canada at the moment sits at around $50,000. But for those who think a new SUV isn't enough, another class of purchases is on the rise, at least in the US. Private jets. As a new generation of millionaires is being minted with the monster IPOs of companies like SpaceX and ballooning valuations of AI tech startups, there's real money to be spent. One jet broker says business has jumped 25% this year. Around the world, demand for private jets has jumped by 11%. And by the way, buying one of them starts at about $6 million and tops out around $70 million. And if renting is more in your price range, budget for at least $1,500 an hour. And finally, on the other end of the economic spectrum, would you buy a mini tote bag or a bucket from Home Depot the size of a pint of beer and cost less than $2? They're part of a new trend called mini products. It's not quite the same as shrinkflation. There's no hiding the fact these products are small. In fact, that's the appeal. For consumers hit by inflation and low wage growth, they're looking for get-the-job-done, low-cost, low-risk purchases. And American stores like Trader Joe's and Home Depot are leaning into the trend. Perhaps we can look forward to mini craft dinner boxes. For CBC Radio, I'm Chris Edwards.
0: Mini products, interesting. Well, if you'd like to hear that report again, you can go to the CBC Listen app and search for Business Digest, or for more business news anytime, head on over to our website at cbc.ca/business. Well, I just wanted to alert you before we get to our weather that the RNC is searching for a missing person, Patrick O'Rourke. He's 85 years old and he is missing from the area of Logie Bay. He was last seen on O'Rourke's Lane wearing navy sweatpants, a khaki and black jacket, walking with a cane. And he's described as being 5'8", 150 pounds with short white hair and blue eyes. And O'Rourke also has Alzheimer's. So anyone with information about his possible whereabouts is asked to contact the RNC 709-729-8000, or you can contact Crime Stoppers 1-800-222-TIPS. That's 1-800-222-8477. Well, let's move over to your weather now. There's a light drizzle and fog in St. John's this morning, but the sun is expected to break out later today. Justin Boudreau joins us on the line now to get the details on your weekend weather. He's a meteorologist at the Gander Weather Office. Justin, good morning.
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0: So what can we expect here today right across our listening area?
4: As you say, the fog should break out into a mix of sun and cloud later.

0: Basically the same thing as today, just a few degrees colder.
1: And what can we expect for the rest of the weekend?
0: So Saturday and Sunday are basically looking kind of continuation of this mix of sun and cloud. And let's make sure, well, there's a system going past the Avalon that could sort of throw a monkey wrench into there, but it's generally just unsettled. I think it'll be a little cooler on Sunday as we're into a bit of northerly flow, but should recover for Monday. Really, Tuesday is the next time we might see some organized showers move through.
1: All right, Justin, thanks for this.
0: No problem. Have a good one.
1: Have a great weekend.
2: Yep.
1: That's Justin Boudreau. He's a meteorologist at the Gander Weather Office.

0: And that's the Once with Made on the Shore. I wanted to tell you about an event happening this weekend. The AC Hunter Library in St. John's is going to host a Pride Week book club. They're going to discuss the hit Canadian romance sensation Heated Rivalry by Rachel Reid. The program is intended for adults, and it's happening tomorrow, July 11th at 10:30 a.m. You're listening to the St. John's Morning Show. We'll be back after the news.
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2: Hi, I'm Jill Deacon, sitting in for Tom Power. 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
1: This is World Report. Good morning. I'm Willie Lowry. Climate activists are sounding the alarm over a new federal pipeline proposal. Last week, Prime Minister Mark Carney unveiled a plan to carry 1 million barrels of oil a day to the West Coast. It's part of a strategy to position Canada as a reliable global energy supplier. But as Nick Logan explains, critics say the cost to the climate is not worth the gamble.
2: We need to stop literally pouring more fuel on the fire.
3: Caroline Briette is the executive director of Climate Action Network Canada. She says the possibility of Canada producing even more oil will only mean more greenhouse gas emissions heating our planet.
2: It is not a problem for later. It is a problem that is here and now.
3: Prime Minister Mark Carney admits that too. But in a video posted on YouTube last week, he said Canada faces multiple urgent challenges, from affordability and economic sovereignty to national unity, and oil and gas production must be a part of the solution.
4: The truth is, nobody knows how long the global economy will rely on conventional energy. But while it does, as much of that energy as possible should come from Canada.
3: He says this can be done in tandem with a bigger push toward electrification and developing clean energy sources. But the Canadian Climate Institute's Rick Smith says the federal government is spending too much political capital on the conventional energy side of the equation, when much of the world is moving away from fossil fuels toward renewables.
5: It is a bad bet for Canada and for Canadian industry to assume that 10 years from now, 20 years from now, there is going to remain in the world an ever-increasing appetite for Canadian oil and natural gas.
3: Neither of the proposed pipelines have been approved, and it would be into the next decade before they're built and operational. But by that point, global temperatures are expected to have risen even further, and the scorching heat waves like the ones happening now could be even hotter. Nick Logan, CBC News, Fredericton.
1: Severe flooding in western Manitoba has forced the long-term closure of a major regional hospital. Record rainfall buried the basement of the Dauphin Regional Health Center under 2 meters of water, knocking out its main power and air systems. Officials say the facility could stay closed for months, leaving local residents deeply worried about emergency care. Karen Pauls has more.
6: Pumping out the basement of the hospital in Dauphin, Manitoba, under 2.5 meters of water after record rainfall last week. 54 patients were evacuated.
7: It's terrifying, because where am I going to go? Who's going to see me quickly?
6: Susan Teeley has needed treatment for melanoma and long COVID and is supposed to get an MRI here in September.
7: My greatest fear is me having a heart attack or my family or, you know, if we have to wait for ambulance.
6: Officials say the hospital will be closed for an extended period. Service disruptions for months. The hospital's power, HVAC, sterilizing equipment, laundry and food services all in the basement. Trina Slate is the CEO of Prairie Mountain Health.
8: So we're waiting for assessments to be complete. Is the building safe to occupy?
6: The Regional Health Authority has set up a temporary clinic, but with roads and bridges washed out, some patients have to travel hours for medical care.
9: This is catastrophic for our region.
6: Dr. Bitu Malik is a radiologist and on the board of Doctors Manitoba.
9: We're talking about a health center that has a very busy emergency department that services trauma and stroke. We're talking about acute care issues that are now compromised.
6: Manitoba's health minister has asked the federal government to help restore health services and wants a field hospital. Federal officials will meet with the province today to find out more. Rebecca Chartrand, a federal cabinet minister who toured the area Thursday, promised to check on it personally.
10: Those are some of the things that we need to follow up on.
6: Some people here say they're frustrated by too many levels of bureaucracy as they worry and wait for help. Karen Pauls, CBC News, Dauphin, Manitoba.
1: Canada's prairie provinces are experiencing an unusually active tornado season. The latest storms have sent 3 people to hospital after a pair of tornadoes touched down in east central Alberta, tearing directly through a crowded provincial campground. The CBC's Morgan Black has more from Edmonton.
11: There was people trapped under trees, and I felt so bad leaving them there. But I had to get out. I had my kids, and the scariest thing ever.
12: Miranda Bardick is still reeling from a powerful storm east of Edmonton. While the cleanup continues, Environment Canada confirms two tornadoes tore through the area Wednesday evening, at least one hitting the campground where Bardic and her family were staying.
13: It's been particularly active on the prairies.
12: This year, 46 of 57 tornadoes across the country have been in Alberta, Saskatchewan, and Manitoba. That's according to Dave Sills with the Northern Tornadoes Project at Western University.
13: That many tornadoes up to this point, we haven't seen that in a long time, maybe back to the 80s. It's been that long since it's been that active so early in the season.
12: Sills says storms like the one at the campground have the potential for damaging consequences. He notes climate change may be a factor, but says it's not easy to draw direct conclusions. Bardic says she's grateful her family is safe.
11: Because that's all that was going through my mind, was saving my family. And then when I seen the tornado again blocking us, I didn't know what else to do except turn. I knew I had to get my kids out.
12: Morgan Black, CBC News, Edmonton.
1: In southern Spain, the country's military has joined hundreds of firefighters trying to contain a massive wildfire in Almeria. At least 11 people have died, several trapped in their vehicles trying to escape. A regional minister called it the most devastating blaze to date. It comes as southern Europe endures another extreme heat wave. The cause remains unconfirmed, but witnesses say a downed power line sparked the dry brush. The search continues across Western Canada and the territories for a missing six-year-old boy. An Amber Alert remains in effect for Lanikai Morrison, who was taken Tuesday from northwestern Alberta. Police say he was spotted yesterday morning in Fort St. John, B.C. He is with his mother, Krista Morrison, her partner, Daniel Ludwig, and another child. They're in a red 2006 Ford F-350 with Alberta plate CXW 8820. Passengers on an Air Canada flight are shaken up after their plane skidded off the runway into the grass.
14: Somebody in the back was screaming, fire, fire, fire.
1: The Boeing 737 MAX was arriving at Montreal's Trudeau International from Los Angeles yesterday afternoon during a heavy downpour. Passenger Barbara Edelson Peterson describes the chaotic moment of impact.
14: We were like tumbling onto the grass and there was smoke and dirt and grass right at my window. I couldn't see outside.
1: No injuries were reported among the 156 passengers and six crew members. Air Canada and the Transportation Safety Board have launched separate investigations. And finally, Sony is planning an all-digital future for its video games, and many players are furious. The tech giant has announced it will stop making and selling physical gaming discs for new releases starting in January 2028. Sony says the digital shift will cut production and distribution costs, but as Rukshir Ali reports, a massive petition is growing as gamers push back.
15: That's really taking away consumers' choice.
16: When Winnipeg gaming retailer Jade Pierce heard Sony wasn't going to make physical games anymore, he went online and launched a petition asking Sony not to kill the disc.
15: I put it up there hoping we get a couple thousand signatures, maybe.
16: Now he's got more than 250,000. But it's not just Sony going digital. Rockstar's much-anticipated video game Grand Theft Auto 6 is also set for a digital-only launch in November. Sarah Stang is an associate professor of game studies at Brock University. She says going digital can pose a risk to consumers.
17: We've seen cases where things have been deleted off of our consoles, our computers, where servers have gone down or where companies have closed.
16: But for companies watching consumer trends and their bottom line, it makes sense.
17: Physical games cost more to produce, right? They make more money off digital games. Most people do download digital.
16: And intellectual property lawyer Steven Selznick points out buying a physical disc never really meant you owned the game, just a license to play it. But that didn't stop people from lending a disc to a friend. Going digital prevents that.
18: It gives Sony greater control over what was a lot of leakage to the system.
16: But for Pierce, lending a disc or buying secondhand is part of the fun. Still, it's not game over for the community.
15: The retro gaming market is huge, and I expect that that's going to grow.
16: Rukshir Ali, CBC News, Calgary.
1: That is the latest national and international news from World Report. I'm Willie Lowry. This is CBC News.
19: Thanks, Willie. You're listening to the St. John's Morning Show on CBC Radio 1. Good morning. I'm your host, Jen White, and thanks so much for being here with us. And a big warm welcome to everyone watching on CBC television right now. You're going to see us until 7:30. Coming up on this next half hour of the show, there's a province-wide fire ban in effect, and Torbay's fire chief says it's necessary. You're going to hear from him later in this half hour, but before that, we're going to check in with John Hancock for the latest in sports. That's coming up in a few minutes' time. Stay tuned for that. First, let's check on your weather. In St. John's right now, it is a cloudy, foggy morning out there. We're currently sitting at 13 degrees. And for today here in the metro region, the weather's going to turn around. It's not going to be too bad of a day for us. It's going to be a mix of sun and cloud, getting up to a high of 26, but with the Humidex making it feel more like 30, except 18 degrees along parts of the coast, with a UV index today of 8 or very high. In Clarenville today, you're also going to see a mix of sun and cloud with a high of 24, but feeling more like 27 with the Humidex, except a few degrees lower along parts of the coast. In Buren today, it's going to be mainly cloudy with a high of 20 degrees. Again, a little cooler along parts of the coast with a UV index of 8 or very high. And heading southwest now, in Burgio today, it's going to be a bit of a wet day there with some showers starting this afternoon, getting up to a high of 16. Time now is 6:41. Well, schools have only been closed for summer break for a couple of weeks now. So for most kids, the idea of having no routine, maybe sleeping in or staying up late, probably still feels pretty great. But as any parent knows, that feeling can eventually give way to boredom. And when the cries of "I'm bored" come around, how do you tackle that summer slump? Well, Mary Jane Hampton is a healthcare columnist for CBC Radio, and she has some advice for us.
20: Research has shown that there is a very predictable slump in the pleasure of being footloose and fancy free, and it happens about 20 days in, to be specific. That's about the time it takes for the brain to adapt to the novelty of having no responsibility or structure, and dopamine levels drop. That's the summer boredom slump, and it's very well documented as a phenomenon. It's also really clear that a bit of boredom isn't all bad. In fact, not overprogramming your child throughout the school year and over the summer break creates the opportunity for them to use their imagination, foster creativity. It builds executive function, like inventing their own games, using materials, learning time management, and developing organization skills. So instead of thinking of boredom as a problem to solve, think of it as an important role in your child's social, emotional, and cognitive development, because learning to tolerate boredom also teaches your child how to self-regulate, deal with frustration in a healthy and positive way, and learn how to be self-directed, all skills that are vital in adulthood. When you hit that 20-day mark of the summer boredom slump and you need to prime the pump with some self-directed activities without feeling guilty about not being the family's cruise ship social director, there are three websites you need to know about. They have suggestions of fun projects that kids can do using household materials, their own resourcefulness, and minimal supervision. The first is the Kids Research Institute Australia. If you click the menu and go to the Visit the Discovery Center, you can learn how to do a soapy magic trick using water, pepper, and soap to simulate how pathogens react to hand washing. And you can make DNA bracelets to teach you how to decode genetic sequences. The second website is Science Buddies. Go to the Human Biology and Health section, and you can make a DIY stethoscope and then monitor heart rates before and after exercise. You can construct a working pair of lungs using empty plastic bottles and straws and balloons to see how the diaphragm works. And the third website is Monbrite, M-O-N-B-R-I-T-E. Go to STEM activities. You can learn how to use a garden hose to measure out and see how long the human digestive system is, and submerge hard-boiled eggs in different liquids to understand tooth decay. There's even a section about how to use all those Lego pieces lying around to make marble mazes and even a balloon-powered car.
0: Oh, those are some good suggestions there. That's Mary Jane Hampton. She is a healthcare columnist for CBC Radio. Well, time now is 6:45, and John Hancock joins us with the latest in sports. Good morning, John.
21: Morning.
0: And we're starting in the pool this morning. Kelowna's Taylor Ruck won again at the Canadian Swimming Trials.
21: I think this is our third day in a row that we've had Taylor Ruck on the air. She made it 5 for 5 at the trials. Gold in the 50-meter butterfly. She finished ahead of Calgary's Matea Gjigovic in a time of 25.93 seconds. And Taylor talked about all the support she gets during these events.
22: It means so much having people support you, and family and friends who, they just remind me why I do this. I had one of my great aunts text me, and she's like, just remember, your whole thing is like never give up too. And I was like, yeah, that actually is like... yeah, such a good reminder. So yeah, people, family, friends, just supporters, thank you so much. You make this journey so much more fun, and just remind me why I do it too. So thank you guys.
21: Earlier in the week, Taylor Ruck won the 50 and 100 free, 100 backstroke, and the 100 butterfly. Oliver Dawson of Grand Prairie completed his golden sweep in men's breaststroke events with a convincing win in the 100 final, 59.97 seconds, well ahead of Apollo Hess of Lethbridge. Dawson's just 18. He also won the 50 and 200 earlier.
0: All right, let's chat World Cup now, John. And France is through to the semifinals.
21: Yeah, Kylian Mbappe shook off a missed penalty kick and scored his 8th goal of this year's tournament, helping France beat Morocco 2-0 to reach the semis for the 3rd time in a row. France now has to hope Mbappe can overcome an injury. He left the match in the 77th minute, looked like his ankle was injured, says it isn't serious. Mbappe now has 20 goals in 20 career World Cup matches. France manager Didier Deschamps on the difference between World Cups in 2018, 2022, and 2026.
23: What changed compared to 2018 and 2022? Well, in 2018, nobody gave us a chance. In 2022, typically the defending champion is doing well to even get as far as the round of 16. This time, everyone has had their eyes on us from the very first match. But the players have this ability to put things into perspective when they need to. But for now, the only date we have in our minds is the 14th. And that is a very special day for France. Bastille Day.
21: France will next play either Spain or Belgium in the Final Four. Spain and Belgium meet today in Inglewood, California, 4:30 Newfoundland time.
0: All right, let's chat football now, John. And the Ottawa Redblacks remain winless this season in the CFL.
21: Yeah, they've been struggling under their new head coach and general manager, Ryan Dinwiddie. They were in Edmonton last night and lost to the Elks 40-17. Redblacks are 0-5 to start the season. Edmonton running back Justin Rankin rushed for 107 yards and scored 3 touchdowns. Edmonton has won 4 of 5 and lead the West Division. Winnipeg plays at Toronto tonight.
0: And the men's semifinals take place today at Wimbledon, and it's going to be an all-Czech final in women's singles.
21: Yeah, Linda Noskova will face Karolina Mukova in the women's final. The men's semis go today. British wildcard Arthur Ferry facing Alexander Zverev, and top seed and defending champion Jannik Sinner will play Novak Djokovic. Ottawa's Gabriela Dabrowski and her Brazilian partner Luisa Stefani are in the semifinals in women's doubles, so we still have a Canadian to cheer for.
0: Well, that's good news there. And, John, you've got some baseball here to finish up today?
21: Yeah, mixed bag. The Blue Jays, coming off a series win in San Francisco, will open an interleague series in San Diego tonight. Shane Bieber will get the start. On Thursday, the Yankees beat AL East leading Tampa Bay 12-4. Ben Rice homered twice, drove in 5 for the Yankees. Caleb Durham hit a 2-run homer. The Red Sox beat the White Sox 2-1. And the Orioles beat the Chicago Cubs. In the WNBA, Toronto Tempo will be trying to end a 3-game losing streak when they host Dallas tonight at the Coca-Cola Coliseum. And Canadian Brooke Henderson of Smiths Falls, Ontario, is four shots off the lead after the first round of the LPGA's Evian Championship. Henderson had an eagle on her final hole to finish at 4-under. Japan's Aki Iwai is leading at 8-under, fourth major of the season in women's golf. Canada's women's volleyball team beat Belgium in four sets, their second straight win in Volleyball Nations League play in Hong Kong. Canada's next match is against Italy tomorrow. And at the Tour de France, Slovenia's Tadej Pogacar won Thursday's sixth stage and took over the overall lead just ahead of Jonas Vingegaard of Denmark. Canadian Derek G was 59th yesterday. He's 51st overall, more than 22 minutes back of the leaders. That'll do it. I hope you have a good weekend.
0: Yes, you too, John. Take care. That's John Hancock with CBC Sports. Well, a province-wide fire ban was declared on Wednesday, and you may be feeling a sense of deja vu here, but one fire chief says he's not surprised. Rodney Goody is the chief of the Torbay Volunteer Fire Department, and he spoke with the CBC's Laura Howells about the fire ban and the wildfire season so far.
2: Yeah, so far this year we've had a couple fires. We had one that we had to call that the water bombers had to come and drop a couple loads of water. We've had a couple other smaller instances, but overall it's been pretty good for us so far this year.
3: So what went through your mind when you heard the announcement yesterday there's going to be a province-wide fire ban?
2: Yeah, with the resources all being shifted over towards Labrador at the moment with all the fires that are happening there, I wasn't really surprised. I kind of anticipated it coming, especially the last few days where we had pretty high temperatures here in the Avalon region and across the province, that I wasn't shocked by it. I knew it was probably going to be happening at some point this summer. I was hoping that it would be later in the summer or not happen at all, but it was on my mind that it was going to happen at some point.
3: There are fires in Labrador. Not everywhere in the province has a super high fire risk right now. So why do we need a province-wide fire ban?
2: So the forestry, the province, they look at a lot of different factors when they look at this. There's sensors in the ground, there's sensors at the ground level. Looking at the temperature outside, the humidity is a big factor. Wind is another big factor. All these that come into play and to determine, you know, what is the fire index for that particular region. And then also the fact, like I said, the resources being shifted to Labrador at the time, that reduces the number of resources that we have on the island portion of the province. And so when resources are stretched thin, then that increases the risk for wildfires here in the province as well. And so then as you increase the fire index and increase the fire risk, there comes a point that you need to put a fire ban in place.
3: What does it mean if all the resources or a lot of the resources are in Labrador? What would that mean if a fire broke out here?
2: If today, right now, at this moment, a fire were to break out here in Torbay, we would basically essentially be left to our own to defend it. We have obviously fire trucks here that are built to fight fires. But forestry wildfires are a bit of a different beast altogether. Going out into the woods, obviously, water bombers is not something local fire departments have to have on hand at all times. So those resources are instrumental when we have a wildfire. So like I said, if we were to have a fire here today in Torbay, we'd be basically left to our own.
3: So it's partly about the risk of fire, but also it's just if a fire happened to happen, there'd be no help.
2: Yeah, basically there's very limited resources possibly that we could call upon. We would still definitely call upon them and they would send what they could. But with a lot of the resources being shifted over Labrador, what's available is probably very limited at this time.
3: We had a very wet winter, a lot of snow, rough winter, and I heard a lot, it's really snowy winter, but this means there's going to be less fire risk this summer. And now, we got a fire ban again. It kind of feels maybe like, what did we do it for? Yeah. What kind of impact did our winter have?
2: Yeah, so I mean, even though we had a lot of snow, a lot of precipitation over the winter, I mean, a lot of that, depending on how quickly it runs off, how quickly it melts, we need that absorption into the ground is a big component. So even though if there's a lot of snow, if it melts off very quickly, it runs off very quickly, then unfortunately it doesn't have time to kind of soak into the ground and really saturate the ground. And then once you get some hot days, then unfortunately even that saturation that did get into the ground gets evaporated pretty quickly as well. So even, like I said, even with a wet winter, it's still possible that we're going to have fire risk, obviously. So,
3: do you think it helped at all?
2: It definitely helped. Last year we were having fires earlier in the season, kind of thing. Like the fire season started earlier last year because we had a drier season last year. So having a wet winter, more precipitation over the winter definitely helped. Definitely pushed us further into not having a fire ban until this time. This time last year we were already having multiple fire bans at this point. So it definitely has helped, and hopefully people do see that.
3: Do you think this fire ban is going to last longer than July 17th?
2: It's hard to say. I mean, looking at the long range forecast, it does look like there's rain in the forecast. It's a matter of how much rain we're going to get at the end of the day. And again, that sort of absorption factor plays a part in that as well. So, in the summertime, we don't like the rain drizzle fog, but unfortunately, that is an excellent condition to have to prevent forest fires, because it allows the moisture to absorb into the ground and into the trees and into the brush a lot better than a quick downpour kind of thing. So,
3: tell me about your experience fighting the wildfires last summer.
2: So I wasn't personally at the wildfires last year. I always stayed back here in Torbay to provide coverage, but our department did send crews every single day to the Paddy's Pond, Holyrood, and Conception Bay North fires. It was very stressful for our members coming back telling me about the things that they saw. Stressful for us knowing that some of our resources was gone out there, leaving less resources here back at our station as well. So just overall, just a lot of stress being put onto our volunteer members to have to deal with that situation. And even just, the things that they saw out there, it's just, kind of wild to see how the fire traveled as well, to see homes completely destroyed and then other ones not even touched at all as well.
3: Do you worry about people getting some fatigue this summer, maybe not respecting the fire ban because they think, well, we did it all last summer, why do we have to do this again?
2: It always worries us that people will not follow the regulations, the fire bans that are put in place. Obviously, they're put in place for a reason. They're not just simply, people wanting to stop people having fun. That's not the purpose of it at all. They're put in there for a specific reason. So it does worry me that people will not follow it. They'll think that, oh, if I just have a small little bonfire, it won't be a big deal, that I'm not having a large fire, that I'm doing things appropriately, essentially. But, we've seen situations, too, where people have a small bonfire, they think it's completely out and they leave it, and then that smoldering fire under the ground grows into something bigger later on as well. So at this moment, we just really hope that everyone will follow the fire ban and follow the fire regulations and just allow us to do our job properly and to keep things safe.
19: That was Rodney Goody, the chief of the Torbay Volunteer Fire Department, and he was speaking there with the CBC's Laura Howells.

0: that's Rachel Cousin with Standing Still. Rachel Cousins, rather. She's going to be performing today at Harborside Park as part of the Music at Concert series. And the show starts at 12:30 p.m. and it's free to attend. 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
1: This is CBC News for Newfoundland and Labrador. I'm Sarah Blackmore. Good morning and happy Friday. There are currently 25 active wildfires in Labrador. That's according to the province's online wildfire dashboard. Because of smoke in the air, an air quality warning is in effect for Labrador West, Churchill Falls, and Rigolet. Adding to that effect are the roughly 100 forest fires burning in Quebec, including the Lac Jackson fire, which crossed the Quebec border into Labrador yesterday. In Labrador West, the evacuation order has been lifted for the Walsh River area. However, there are still several evacuation alerts in place, including still for Walsh River, as well as Dooley Lake, Throne Lake, and the Tamarack Golf Course Road area. And Newfoundland and Labrador remains under a province-wide fire ban until July 17th. One fire chief says he's thankful. Chief Rodney Goody says with so many fires burning right now in Labrador, the resources can quickly stretch thin.
2: If today, right now, at this moment, a fire were to break out here in Torbay, we would basically essentially be left to our own to defend it. We have, obviously, fire trucks built to fight fires. But forestry wildfires are a bit of a different beast altogether. Going out into the woods, obviously, you know, water bombers is not something, you know, local fire departments have as a capability to have on hand at all times. So those resources are instrumental when you have a wildfire.
1: Goody says fire bans are put in place for a reason, in consideration of many factors, and it worries him when people don't follow them. He says he's seen situations where people have a small fire, think that they've extinguished it, but it's still smoldering and grows into a big fire after they've left. And Environment and Climate Change Canada is forecasting a well above normal wildfire risk for most of Newfoundland and Labrador this summer. Eleanor Oshevsky is the Federal Minister of Emergency Management. She gave an update yesterday on what she describes as a worsening wildfire situation across the country.
3: We try to forecast as best as we can, but it's not an exact science by any means. And so, the situation may change over the next number of weeks and months. But based on just forecasting to date, it does look like Labrador in particular will be affected.
1: Olszewski says they're expecting to see increased wildfire activity in the Big Land over the next couple of months. Well, Health Minister Leila Evans has announced more transitional care beds to help ease pressure on the Labrador Health Centre. Transitional care beds are for patients recovering from acute illness who are waiting for long-term care placement or support to return home. Evans says $2.9 million is budgeted for 20 beds in partnership with the Nunatsiavut government. The health department says the exact locations of the beds are yet to be determined. The announcement was made in Nain yesterday, and the department says the beds will provide culturally safe care closer to home. Well, it's a $1 million investment to help kids on Bell Island. As CBC's Max Bacow reports, this new money is meant to create job opportunities and keep young people closer to home.
4: This investment from North Pine Foundation is bringing this new life to this community.
5: That's Wabana Mayor Philip Tobin. Yesterday, a little over $1 million was handed over by the North Pine Foundation. The plan? To develop more jobs for youth and bolster programming for the island's Boys and Girls Club.
4: This is exciting news here today. This will be a game changer for Bell Island. Our community is going to grow. We are going to thrive.
5: North Pine Director Mark Lane says the programs aim to encourage youth to stay in the community by providing them with more opportunities.
6: We're here as the investor, the social impact investors, to enable them to create what they want to create so that it's sustainable. I mean, the population, I think, from Bell Island back in 66 was around 14, 15,000. Now it's 2,100, and it's still declining. Our intent is to help it incline.
5: This is exactly what students like Cassie Parsons want.
7: I don't want to leave the island when I, like, get a job in that. I want to have a job here because I love the island.
5: Community leaders hope the money won't only open doors for the kids. They also hope it helps bring the community back to its prime. Max Bacow, CBC News, Bell Island.
0: And finally, Innu Nation is mourning the death of an elder, Shoshim Nui Sr. They say he was one of the last nomadic Innu elders and the last traditional Innu drummer in Labrador. Nui died yesterday at the age of 92 in his home community of Natwashish. That is your CBC News for this hour. Don't go anywhere. There's still a couple hours left to your morning show. For Newfoundland and Labrador on CBC Radio 1, I'm Sarah Blackmore.
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0: morning. It is Friday, July 10th, and in the metro region right now, we've got a foggy morning on our hands. It's currently 13 degrees. I'm Jen White. Thanks so much for joining us here this morning, both to everyone listening on CBC Radio and everyone watching on CBC Television. You're going to be with us until about 7:30. Well, coming up on this next half hour of the show, we've got some magic coming into our studio this morning. BC's Wes Barker is bringing some tricks with him across the country for a pair of shows here on the island this weekend. We're going to hear from him. And this Saturday, Bannerman Park becomes a place for transformation, where a haircut is more than just a trim. You're going to discover how free, gender-affirming haircuts are giving people the power to express who they are, no questions asked. And also, if you're looking for a hidden gem, Paradise is the place to be tomorrow. Our morning show reporter, Daryl Roberts, is going to get all of the details about a town-wide yard sale. Stay tuned for all of that coming up this half hour. Well, it is a bit of a dark start to the day here in the metro region, but it does look like the sun is going to shine later on today. And to get more details on the forecast and a look at our weekend weather, I spoke with Environment Canada meteorologist Justin Boudreau in Gander.
1: The fog should break out into a mix of sun and cloud later this morning, expecting basically that to continue through the day. So some highs sort of in the 24 to 26 degree range, a little bit cooler along the coast as usual. And then we have the reverse trend for tonight. So there is an area of showers moving across the Maritimes as we speak. That's supposed to push across the island, but it will probably become less organized as by the time it makes it to the Avalon tonight. So it's really just a chance of showers. Tomorrow we get everything basically the same thing as today, just a few degrees colder. Saturday and Sunday are kind of a continuation of this mix of sun and cloud. There's a system going past the Avalon that could sort of throw a monkey wrench into there, but it's generally just unsettled. I think it'll be a little cooler on Sunday as we're into a bit of northerly flow, but should recover for Monday. Really, Tuesday is the next time we might see some organized showers move through.
0: And that was Environment Canada meteorologist Justin Boudreau in Gander. Time now is 7 minutes after 7 o'clock. Are you ready for some sleight of hand, a card trick or two, or maybe even a laugh? Wes Barker is a comedy magician from Langley, BC, who has performed on Canada's Got Talent, and he's even fooled American magicians Penn and Teller with one of his tricks. Wes is bringing his show Mostly Magic to a St. John's stage this weekend, but first, let's see if he can fool us here this morning. Wes Barker joins us now in our studio. Good morning.
2: Good morning. Thanks for having me.
0: Thanks for being here. So ahead of your show in St. John's tomorrow night, you're actually taking your show on the road today. You're headed to Central for Grand Falls, Windsor.
2: Yes.
0: And Wes, you call yourself a comedy magician. So for anyone who hasn't seen you perform live before, how would you describe your show?
2: I think if you had a scale of like David Blaine to Carrot Top, I fall somewhere in the middle. So okay. It's like, it's a lot of like gags and there's good magic in there, but I'm more concerned about making you laugh than I am about fooling anybody.
0: Okay. And how did you become a magician in the first place?
2: I was like 19 and I thought, oh, I'm going to learn some card tricks because I'd seen David Blaine on TV. It was Chris Angel, but that's not cool to say. So I say David Blaine. So I saw David Blaine on TV and I was like, oh, I'm going to learn card tricks and I'll meet girls at the bar, which isn't what happens. They would like leave immediately when I try and show them a card trick. And then all these dudes would come around being like, you must meet so many women. And I'm like, no, just meet a lot of you guys. So it was great. And I never paid for a beer all through college. It was awesome.
0: That's not a bad way to go,
2: no,
0: I guess.
2: Pretty good.
0: An unexpected career path.
2: Yeah. And then I was like 25 and I was working like a really boring job, you know, filling potholes in the road. Like I didn't like it. I didn't know what I wanted to do with my life. And then my boss is like, brought me in the office one day and he was like, we're going to give you a promotion. And then I just had a flash of like the next 40 years. So I was like, I quit. And then he was like, I don't think you know what promotion means. And then I'm like, nope, I'm out of here. I'm going to go be a magician, which was shocking to both him and me that I said that out loud. And then I left.
0: Wow.
2: And now we're 15 years later.
0: So you did a full disappearing act.
2: Yeah, truly. Yeah.
0: Right then and there. Wes, you've performed around the world. What's been your best or favorite gig to date?
2: Yeah, it's a hard one because, I mean, I keep coming out to Newfoundland every year for shows. I love the audiences here. Close second, New Brunswick. Close third, actually, Alberta surprises me. Those are like my favorite audiences. But like some of the gigs are insane. Like I've been flown, you know, to Dubai by, you know, some billionaire out there, and you get, you know, and he puts me on Emirates first class. It's like a hotel in the sky. I got like a shower in there and a chef. I'm like, this is crazy. I'm like, never land this plane. So some of those gigs have their perks, but audience wise, it has to be out here is my favorite for sure.
0: Oh yeah.
2: Oh, definitely.
0: What makes it special here on the East Coast?
2: I don't know. It's just not, you know, if you try and do a show in Chicago or something, it feels pretentious. It feels like they're spoiled with all these options they get all the time. And they don't show up ready to have a good time. And the audiences here, they show up ready to have a good time. Like I'm always blown away by the reception. It almost feels like, it just feels like everyone should experience that as a performer at some point, an audience that likes, that came out on purpose for fun. That's like a novelty in most places. So here it's great.
0: Which is a wild thing to consider when you think about it. Something else that's wild. I want to ask you, what was it like fooling Penn and Teller?
2: I went on their TV show, Penn and Teller Fool Us, like 10 years ago. And I was one of the first magicians to fool them. And now they've done like 13 seasons. But at the beginning, when I was like the fifth or sixth person to ever fool them, it changed my whole course of my career. It was insane. And like, I was on America's Got Talent as well. But like America's Got Talent, I don't really care what Heidi Klum thinks of my magic trick. It still was great. We had a good time on America's Got Talent. But Penn and Teller, these are like heroes of any magician. So when they like it and when they can't figure it out, oh man, it changed everything. And then Teller wrote me a letter to help me get my U.S. work visa.
0: Really?
2: Like, oh yeah, those guys changed my entire life.
0: Wow.
2: That was incredible.
0: Okay, so now I want you to get us to fool us here. And So we're on TV, but we're primarily a radio show. Yeah. So I'm going to need you to explain the magic a bit, I guess, without giving away the magic.
2: I think the best thing to do in this situation is like a prediction. I keep a running tab in my phone of fun predictions.
0: Okay.
2: And I have 20 so far. And I think I could predict your future.
0: Okay.
2: Name a number between 1 and 20, and we'll just see which one you land on.
0: 15.
2: 15. All right, so I'm going to open my notes here. Do you have an iPhone?
0: I do.
2: Okay, no, I just want to make sure you know how to use this. So, like, my notes are here.
0: Yeah.
2: And then I'm going to hand this to you.
0: Yeah. Okay, I'm going to take your phone. Thank you.
2: Now, you'll see, I think the set list is at the top, but then it says predictions underneath
0: predictions?
2: That. Predictions?
0: Okay.
2: Predictions. Read out the first prediction, like if it was number one.
0: Oh, I will win the lottery.
2: Right. And if you said number two, what would your prediction be?
0: I will get a dog.
2: Right. So you can read out a few more and then read out number 15, whatever one you said.
0: I will quit my job. I hope that one doesn't happen.
2: No, definitely not.
0: I will learn to juggle, maybe, but I'm kind of a klutz.
2: And what does 15 say?
0: 15 says I... Can I say this on the radio?
2: I'm sure you can.
0: I will make sweet love to a clown.
2: Somehow I have a clown nose on my
0: face
2: right now.
0: How did that happen?
2: Oh, that's the kind of silly stuff I like to get up to.
0: My husband's listening. He's not going to be happy about this.
2: Rest assured, sir, that I've never been once accurate with any of my predictions ever. But that's kind of
0: that's your silliness.
2: That is exactly how the show goes. Yeah, okay. It's just constant, you think it's going one way, it's going to go somewhere else. Mm-hmm. Every time the trick gets serious, it gets silly again.
0: Okay.
2: Doing magic on the radio is a little bit tricky.
0: It does make it a little hard. I know I kind of threw a tough one at you today. Yeah. What is your favorite thing about magic, Wes?
2: It's just getting a fun reaction from people, feeling like any room you can like make a connection. Like when you start in magic, you don't start on stage. You start by going to corporate events and, you know, they like mingle around, do card tricks. And that is a superpower. You're just people that are bored and you're able to be like, hey, you two, come here, check it out. And then you're showing them something cool. I don't know. It's just the connection you can make with magic is something else. And then, as career, it's just taken me all over the world. It'll take you all the places you ever wanted to go and then all the places you never thought you'd go. Mm. You know, like I get to go to, Australia, which is great. But then I also got to go to, you know, Timmins, Ontario, right? So, and all of those places have cool people and cool things. Mm-hmm. But yeah, you're not going to spend thousands of dollars to go to Timmins.
0: True.
2: Right? So you get to go there because you have to with this job. I mean, I couldn't imagine any other career. My wife's a flight attendant too, so she's also buzzing around a lot. Mm-hmm. So both of us were just like living out of suitcases, it feels like, but I wouldn't trade it.
0: Oh, that's cool.
2: Yeah.
0: You mentioned coming, you've been here a few times now. Is there anything, do you get any downtime while you're here on this trip?
2: I mean, I came in last night just to make the drive easier today. But yeah, so I, that's about it. And then I'll do, you know, show tonight and then show tomorrow and then be gone again. Sometimes I try and build it in so there's like a few extra days. Mm-hmm. Like one time I rented a car a few times ago when I did a show. I had a show in Corner Brook and here. So I rented a car and did the drive and then spent some time at Gross Morn and all that, which was like, crazy. Cool. So nice.
0: Well, Wes, we've got to leave it there for this morning. Thank you so much for coming in.
2: My pleasure.
0: And I hope you have a great time with your shows.
2: Thanks a lot.
0: That's comedy magician Wes Barker. He's bringing his show Mostly Magic to the Majestic Theater here in St. John's tomorrow night. And some tickets, rather, are still available on the Majestic Theater's website.

0: listening to the St. John's Morning Show on CBC Radio 1. Time now is 16 minutes after 7 o'clock. Well, they say one person's trash is another person's treasure, and nowhere is that more true than at yard sales. If you're looking to make a day of yard sale browsing, well, guess what? You're in luck. This weekend, Paradise residents have organized a jumbo townwide yard sale with dozens of households participating. Our morning show reporter, Daryl Roberts, is in Paradise this morning to find out more. Good morning, Daryl.
1: Hi, Jen. I'm here with Aaron Littlejohn, one of the organizers of the Paradise-wide yard sale. We're here standing in her front yard, appropriately. Good morning, Aaron.
2: Good morning.
1: Thanks so much for having me. So what's happening this weekend?
2: We're planning the Paradise-wide yard sale. This is the second year we're having it. This year, we're actually doing two different dates, so a Saturday and Sunday, which gives people more flexibility and helps us to be more flexible when it comes to our changing weather. So that is scheduled now for Saturday the 11th and Sunday the 12th. We are updating when watching the rain that is sadly forecasted, but hoping that will clear up. We have 38 residents that have signed up. The map is on our event page. So if you go to the discussion tab, scroll down, you'll find the map.
1: On Facebook, right?
2: On Facebook, yes. Yeah. And in each location, I've added the date, the times, and a few of the items that they'll find there, such as kids' clothes and toys, vintage items, collectibles, DVDs, those type of things.
1: 38 is a lot of people signed up.
2: We'd like more. But 38, it's a joint effort. Everything when you do it together usually is more successful. And as a upcycler and thrifter myself, I know the endorphin rush, the dopamine hit you can get from thrifting. So it's positive for both fronts. You declutter and someone is getting things more affordable that's lightly used. In the economy we live in now, we have to be a little bit more frugal. So it helps residents clear out the clutter and helps people find things they need, like household items.
1: Where did the idea for this event come from?
2: Well, it's certainly not unique to me. People do it all the time, community events. But I did pay homage or hats off to the Torbay. They have one every year, and there's a gentleman that organizes that, and which I frequent myself. And it's well run, so it was really successful. So last year I said, well, we'll try it for Paradise to see, because we all have too much. And it was great last year, so we're going to give it a go now and hope the weather cooperates.
1: It's always the hope for events in Newfoundland. What kinds of things might people find at this event?
2: I'm seeing a lot of people with like kids' toys, vintage items, DVDs, books, kitchen items, bed frames. So it'll be a variety of things. Some people even have baked goods. So on the map, like I said, I have made a little note of certain things because most people have an idea of what they're looking for. So I'm encouraging everybody who is signed up as a participant to give me an idea of what to be found so that people, they can get their target market. If someone is looking for blenders and things like that they need, it'll be easier for them to shop for that if people give me a description. So we're trying to update as we go so people can really maximize the time, because there is 38 locations. It's a lot for people to get to. So if they have certain things in mind, they can kind of focus on those locations.
1: You mentioned you enjoy thrifting and upcycling mm-hmm. yourself. Why do you enjoy it so much?
2: Well, it's preserving history, a lot of things, because most of the things I thrift are vintage. I upcycle myself. I make jewelry out of broken dishes. And it's a memory for a lot of people. It's art, and it's still salvageable. Everything can have another life. If I see something, I might not use it for what it's intended to be used for. We have to be creative in the world we live in now, and things are really not affordable anymore. It's harder for people to be successful. So we have to be a bit more unique in what we do and think outside the box. So I encourage people when they go around now on Saturday and Sunday to look at things not as what they are presented as, but what they could be. Everything can have another purpose. And let's not throw things out that have the ability to be something else or that someone else can use.
1: Absolutely. Tell me again, how can people find out where to go? Where do they go?
2: We do have some ads on Marketplace, but they don't allow to put the links for the event. So that has been a bit of a challenge for some people who aren't savvy when it comes to Facebook. But if you search Paradise Wide Yard Sale on the Facebook app, you will find the event. Go to the event in the About page on the tab. we give a description of how to utilize what we've done on the page. Go to the discussion tab. It'll have a post there with the map on it. There's also a post for people that want to sign up. We've tried to keep the page as clean as possible for those who aren't savvy with Facebook. But people are also messaging me privately, and I'm as long as I can keep up with it, I will answer people. But we'd want to try to make it as easy for people to shop and easy for people to sell.
1: And I guess bring cash too, right?
2: Change.
1: Yeah.
2: Change. Like David Bowie said, change. But bring change. And I encourage some people also to think about accepting EMT if they obviously feel comfortable with that.
1: All right, Erin, thanks so much for chatting with me this morning. Good luck. I hope the rain holds up tomorrow.
2: Thank you so much.
1: Jen, that was Erin Littlejohn, an organizer with the Paradise Wide Yard Sale.
0: Sounds like so much fun, Daryl. Thank you so much for this.
1: Thanks, Jen.
0: That's our morning show reporter, Daryl Roberts. Well, time now is 22 minutes after 7 o'clock. Tomorrow, Bannerman Park will become a space where everyone can truly be themselves, one haircut at a time. Munsu and St. John's Pride have joined forces to offer free walk-in gender-affirming haircuts for anyone and everyone in the community. No appointments, no cost, just a chance to express yourself. Joining us now to tell us more is Blake Colbrand. He's the director of student life at Munsu and one of the event organizers. Blake, good morning.
3: Good morning.
0: Thanks for coming in.
3: Happy to have you here.
0: So this is the second year of this event. What inspired this idea?
3: Yeah, so about 2 years ago, as part of our Pride on Campus series events, we did our gender-affirming haircuts. The response from the community was really fantastic. And this year, as we were working with St. John's Pride more on different events, helping each other out where we can, they approached us to bring back this event.
0: Can you put it into perspective for us? Just how powerful can a gender-affirming haircut be for somebody?
3: Yeah. So hair is one of the very few things that about our appearance that we can change quickly, you know, affordably and in our own time. For someone bringing how they look into line with who they are, that makes haircuts one of the most like accessible affirming steps there is. Students tell us that, you know, aligning how they feel on the inside to the outside, you know, makes a real difference to how they move through the world, their mental health, and their confidence.
0: Can you give us a rundown of the hairstylists who are going to be helping out with this event on Saturday?
3: Yeah, so we're bringing in Allie Pike and Emin Hayden. They're super connected to the community, and they've been a great help in promoting this event. They've also done this type of thing before. I've never had the chance to have a haircut by them myself, but I've been told that they're great at making people feel comfortable and true to themselves.
0: And from the perspective of Munsu, what kind of impact do you hope that this service has for folks?
3: Yeah, so I think the biggest thing is that I hope people leave Bannerman Park feeling a little bit more like themselves and looking in the mirror and recognizing themselves more. That's really, I think, the

0: they're going to be bringing in Lemonade and Lawn Games. We got Connect Four and Cornhole.
1: Oh, fun.
0: There's a lot of things going on. We'll have our Sexuality and Gender Advocacy Resource Center there. They're going to be bringing in some free information and resources for gender diverse folk. We're also planning a burlesque talent show for also with St. John's Pride at the Breezeway. We have a Kiki party, which is kind of BIPOC ballroom culture training seminar. It's going to be a fun July.
1: Sounds like it's going to be a lot of fun. So, Blake, before I let you go, can you remind our listeners when and where these haircuts are happening?
0: Yep. So it's happening tomorrow, July 11th, from noon to 4 at Bannerman Park. Like you said, no appointment, no sign up necessary. Totally free to anyone. Just show up, play some games while you wait, and leave hopefully feeling a little bit better of yourself.
1: All right, Blake, thank you so much for this.
0: Thank you.
1: That's Blake Colbrand. He's the director of student life at Muncie.

0: and that's a little bit different. The latest single from Hannah Green. And she's going to be performing at the St. John's Pride Songwriter Circle coming up on July 14th. 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And it's time now for your news. We'll be back after that.
1: This is World Report. Good morning. I'm Willie Lowry. Climate activists are sounding the alarm over a new federal pipeline proposal. Last week, Prime Minister Mark Carney unveiled a plan to carry 1 million barrels of oil a day to the West Coast. It's part of a strategy to position Canada as a reliable global energy supplier. But as Nick Logan explains, critics say the cost

0: cost to the climate is not worth the gamble.
1: We need to stop literally pouring more fuel on the fire.
2: Caroline Bruyette is the executive director of Climate Action Network Canada. She says the possibility of Canada producing even more oil will only mean more greenhouse gas emissions heating our planet.
1: It is not a problem for later. It is a problem that is here and now.
2: Prime Minister Mark Carney admits that too. But in a video posted on YouTube last week, he said Canada faces multiple urgent challenges, from affordability and economic sovereignty to national unity. And oil and gas production must be a part of the solution.
3: The truth is, nobody knows how long the global economy will rely on conventional energy. But while it does, as much of that energy as possible should come from Canada.
2: He says this can be done in tandem with a bigger push toward electrification and developing clean energy sources. But the Canadian Climate Institute's Rick Smith says the federal government is spending too much political capital on the conventional energy side of the equation, when much of the world is moving away from fossil fuels toward renewables.
4: It is a bad bet for Canada and for Canadian industry to assume that 10 years from now, 20 years from now, there is going to remain in the world an ever-increasing appetite for Canadian oil and natural gas.
2: Neither of the proposed pipelines have been approved, and it would be into the next decade before they're built and operational. But by that point, global temperatures are expected to have risen even further, and the scorching heat waves like the ones happening now could be even hotter. Nick Logan, CBC News, Fredericton.
0: Canada's prairie provinces are experiencing an unusually active tornado season. The latest storms have sent three people to hospital after a pair of tornadoes touched down in east-central Alberta, tearing directly through a crowded provincial campground. The CBC's Morgan Black has more from Edmonton.
5: There was people trapped under trees, and I felt so bad leaving them there, but I had to get out. I had my kids and... scariest thing ever.
6: Miranda Bardick is still reeling from a powerful storm east of Edmonton. While the cleanup continues, Environment Canada confirms two tornadoes tore through the area Wednesday evening, at least one hitting the campground where Bardick and her family were staying.
7: It's been particularly active on the prairies.
6: This year, 46 of 57 tornadoes across the country have been in Alberta, Saskatchewan, and Manitoba. That's according to Dave Sills with the Northern Tornadoes Project at Western University.
7: That many tornadoes up to this point, we haven't seen that in a long time, maybe back to the 80s. It's been that long since it's been that active so early in the season.
6: Sills says storms like the one at the campground have the potential for damaging consequences. He notes climate change may be a factor, but says it's not easy to draw direct conclusions. Bardick says she's grateful her family is safe.
5: Because that's all that was going through my mind was saving my family. And then when I seen the tornado again blocking us, I didn't know what else to do except turn. I knew I had to get my kids out.
6: Morgan Black, CBC News, Edmonton.
0: In southern Spain, the country's military has joined hundreds of firefighters trying to contain a massive wildfire in Almeria. At least 11 people have died, several trapped in their vehicles trying to escape. A regional minister called it the most devastating blaze to date. It comes as southern Europe endures another extreme heat wave. A super typhoon is churning through the Pacific Ocean this morning. Typhoon Bavi spans nearly 1,000 kilometers across and is currently tracking to slam into southwestern Japan and northern Taiwan before making landfall in eastern China. For an update on the storm's path, we're joined now by Laura Westbrook in Hong Kong. So, Laura, what is the latest?
8: Well, this is the strongest storm of the year so far. Bavi has been moving across the Pacific Ocean, and according to the Central Weather Administration, it's packing maximum sustained wind speeds of around 162 kilometers per hour. Now, that is slower than on Thursday, and forecasters say that the typhoon is likely to continue weakening, but it's expected to bring with it strong winds and a lot of rain, particularly to the mountainous areas in central and northern Taiwan. And of course, that carries with it risks of flooding and landslides. And according to local media in Taiwan, this is the largest typhoon Taiwan has seen since 1995. It's expected to pass to the north of Taiwan, also impacting Japan's southwestern islands before moving on to eastern China.
0: So how are the countries that fall in the typhoon's path preparing?
8: Well, in Japan, in those remote islands to the southwest, they are part of the Okinawa prefecture, these remote Sakishima islands. Their schools and offices were closed in some areas, forecasters warning of high waves, rain, landslides. They've also grounded a number of airlines, and residents have also reportedly been stocking up on supplies. In Taiwan, also schools and businesses have been closed on Friday. The local government and officials have also been providing residents with stations to collect sandbags, fishing boats in the harbor of the port city of Geelong. They've been returning to harbor. More than 1,000 people have been evacuated, 20,000 military personnel also on standby. This typhoon is expected to hit the eastern coast of China over the weekend as well. And state media has also reported that thousands of people have been evacuated.
0: Thanks so much for this, Laura. That's Laura Westbrook joining us from Hong Kong. Severe flooding in western Manitoba has forced the long-term closure of a major regional hospital. Record rainfall buried the basement of the Dauphin Regional Health Center under 2 meters of water, knocking out its main power and air systems. Officials say the facility could stay closed for months, leaving local residents deeply worried about emergency care. Karen Pauls has more.
9: Pumping out the basement of the hospital in Dauphin, Manitoba, under 2.5 meters of water after record rainfall last week. 54 patients were evacuated.
10: It's terrifying, because where am I going to go? Who's going to see me quickly?
9: Susan Teeley has needed treatment for melanoma and long COVID and is supposed to get an MRI here in September.
10: My greatest fear is me having a heart attack or my family, or, you know, if we have to wait for ambulance.
9: Officials say the hospital will be closed for an extended period. Service disruptions for months. The hospital's power, HVAC, sterilizing equipment, laundry and food services all in the basement. Trina Slate is the CEO of Prairie Mountain Health.
11: So we're waiting for assessments to be complete. Is the building safe to occupy?
9: The Regional Health Authority has set up a temporary clinic, but with roads and bridges washed out, some patients have to travel hours for medical care.
12: This is catastrophic for our region.
9: Dr. Bitu Malik is a radiologist and on the board of Doctors Manitoba.
12: We're talking about a health center that has a very busy emergency department that services trauma and stroke. We're talking about acute care issues that are now compromised.
9: Manitoba's health minister has asked the federal government to help restore health services and wants a field hospital. Federal officials will meet with the province today to find out more. Rebecca Chartrand, a federal cabinet minister who toured the area Thursday, promised to check on it personally.
13: Those are some of the things that we need to follow up on.
9: Some people here say they're frustrated by too many levels of bureaucracy as they worry and wait for help. Karen Pauls, CBC News, Dauphin, Manitoba.
0: And finally, passengers on an Air Canada flight are shaken up after their plane skidded off the runway into the grass.
14: Somebody in the back was screaming, fire, fire, fire.
0: The Boeing 737 MAX was arriving at Montreal's Trudeau International from Los Angeles yesterday afternoon during a heavy downpour. Passenger Barbara Edelson-Peterson describes the chaotic moment of impact.
14: We were like tumbling onto the grass and there was smoke and dirt and grass right at my window. I couldn't see outside.
0: No injuries were reported among the 156 passengers and 6 crew members. Air Canada and the Transportation Safety Board have launched separate investigations. And that is the latest national and international news from World Report. I'm Willie Lowry. This is CBC News.

0: You're listening to the St. John's Morning Show on CBC Radio 1. Good morning. Happy Friday. I'm Jen White, and thanks so much for being here with us this morning. Coming up on this next half hour of the show, it's a busy weekend here for rugby players. The 2026 Atlantic Rugby Championships are in full swing here in St. John's. We're going to have that story for you just ahead. And then, Bay du Nord is moving forward without BP. The Sierra Club of Canada will share its concerns. That's coming up later this half hour. Stay tuned for that. But first, let's take a look at your weather. Here in St. John's at this hour, it is a mostly cloudy morning out there, but it is warming up. We're currently sitting at 15 degrees. And for today here on the Northeast Avalon, it's a pretty good day ahead of us. There's going to be a mix of sun and cloud with a high of 26, but the Humidex making it feel more like 30, but only reaching about 18 degrees along parts of the coast. And just to note that the UV index today is listed as 8 or very high, so you're going to want to have your sunscreen on hand. Let's look at some other current temperatures from right across our listening area right now. At Terra Nova National Park and in St. Albans, it's currently 16 degrees. It's a little cooler in Argentia, 14 degrees there. And in Great's Cove, a little cooler again, it's plus 12 degrees. And stay with us. We've got lots of other stories that we're working on for you here this morning. Come for the whales, but stay out of the ocean. That's the message from St. Vincent's, where people are walking into the water for a closer look. The mayor there is going to tell us why it's so dangerous coming up in our next half hour. And then Dressed to Impress. Giddy the Porch Goose has become a sensation that is flying off the shelves. And coming up before 8:30, a St. John's shop owner is going to tell us all about the goose craze. Stay tuned for that. Well, time now is 7:42. There's been a lot of scrumming, kicking, and tackling going on in St. John's, and it's going to continue all weekend long. More than 350 players from across the Atlantic provinces are in town to compete in the 2026 Atlantic Rugby Championships. Swilers Rugby Club is hosting the event, and the morning show's Catherine Crummy stopped by the pitch yesterday to catch a glimpse of the action. You're going to hear from Morgan Lovell, the technical director of the NL Rugby Union, Sydney Rose, a player and tournament organizer, and Emma Bridgman, the co-captain of NL Rock Rugby's senior women's team.
1: We're here at the Swallows Rugby Club, where the Newfoundland and Labrador Rugby Union are hosting the Atlantic Rugby Championships for under-19 men, under-19 women, and now senior women. We're just watching the two teams starting to warm up for the first game of the day. So we're pretty excited for 4 days of rugby action here.
2: And how does it feel to host a big tournament like this?
1: It's awesome. There's a lot of benefits for us. I think the big benefit for us is our players playing on home soil with their friends and family watching. So that's a really big thing for our players, a pretty cool experience. And then also just to promote rugby in our community so people can come out and watch high-level quality rugby. It might be the first time they've watched it. It might be a young person watching it who gets inspired to play. And it just kind of brings our community together, which is an awesome feeling.
2: And can you tell me a little bit about rugby in Newfoundland and Labrador and in the province?
1: Yeah, I think we have a lot more programs on offer to our athletes now, which has helped grow the sport. The introduction of the Canada Games last year, where we had a male and female sevens team playing in a national multi-sport competition, was huge. This year, for the first time in 25 years, we'll be having a sevens competition for male and females at the Newfoundland Summer Games in August in Corner Brook. So we're super excited about that. Our programs have grown, so now we have an under-15 division at Atlantics, which will be held in August with our under-17s in PEI. So there's lots of opportunities to play rugby for young people, and we'll happily accept new players to come out and try the sport.
2: How many people from across the Atlantic provinces have come out for this?
1: We have just over 350 players here, probably a little bit closer to 400. And then with coaches, managers, physiotherapists, we're probably looking at around about 450 to 500 people who've come into the province for this competition.
2: What do you do here?
3: I'm one of the organizers. Currently, I'm just making sure all the volunteers are in their spots and commentators and everything are put together, and I'm doing the score clock.
2: You are a rugby player?
3: This is my 6th year.
2: And are you playing in this tournament?
3: I'm just organizing this year.
2: Okay, so I was just talking to Morgan, and he was saying that there is 350-plus people here just to be part of this. How do you possibly organize all the logistics for that?
3: There's a bunch of people who have their own roles and everything in it, so it's not just one person, which is what makes it so good. And all the coaches and everything are also heavily involved with organizing. So everyone has their own part. Everyone's pretty put to a duty by like Morgan and Roxanne, who's also one of the head coaches for the women's team.
2: And how long have you been working on this?
3: I only started maybe 6 months ago, but they were definitely working on it for the past year.
2: What are you most excited for this weekend?
3: I'm excited to see everyone just playing against each other, some competition. We don't get very much in Newfoundland just because we don't get to travel very far and not many people will come here to play, so we just are playing each other all the time. So it's nice to see the other competition come in and play and have a good time. So that's what I'm excited for. I love hosting here. Like when I played junior, my favorite tournament ever was when we were playing at home. So it's nice because we don't have to take the flight to go visit everyone else. Everyone has to come see us and see our province. And it's nice that they have like a bunch of excursions and stuff set up. I think they're going on a couple boat tours, so that'll be nice for everyone to see not just the rugby part of the province but the culture of the province in general. I play for Swiler, so I play for this club, and I played for like Rock, so Team NL Junior. I haven't played for the senior team since they've started, but they just picked it up again this year, so they're doing great for their first year back. I played for Team NL Sevens at Canada Games in 2022, so that was a really great experience. All my best friends are my friends from rugby, so meeting people is honestly my favorite part of playing because they're my like all of my teammates are my best friends. So definitely a physical game. I find that the bond with the teammates comes from a lot of like, for me, I'm a back, so I'm not one of the stronger players on the field, but this like the stronger girls on the field, I feel like protected by them. So it's almost like that kind of creates a bond between two people because it's like one of my like forwards like blocking people for me, which is like, you know, it's like subconsciously like, oh my gosh, like they're here to protect me. So yeah, definitely that. But yeah, super physical sport. It's definitely like intimidating one for a lot of women or like younger girls. Like they don't want to play because they don't want to tackle, but then once they start it, it's like a lot of people who play like contact sports like hockey and basketball come out and play and they end up loving it. So yeah, it's a great sport. It's a great community. Everyone can play rugby. I tell everybody that no matter what size you are, no matter what speed you are, there's always a position for you in rugby. So that's the great thing about the sport.
4: I'm one of the co-captains for the senior women's Rock.
2: So exciting for the women's senior team to be here like this.
4: It's a big deal. So the last time I traveled with the senior women was just after COVID. And before that, of course, we had a couple years off as well. So this is our first time taking the field as a team in probably five or more years. So I'm extremely excited to be out on the field today. And all the girls are amped just to be playing.
2: And you're playing later on today.
4: We are, yep.
2: How do you even mentally prepare yourself to go into a game?
4: So there's a lot of mental preparation before a game. You know, you're thinking about every single thing that you're going to do right, every single thing that your coach wants you to do, and every single thing that you need to do for your teammates.
2: How long have you been playing rugby?
4: So this is my 12th year now playing rugby.
2: Why is rugby your sport?
4: It's the community. I can't picture going out there and putting your body on the line just for any reason, but the people are amazing in the sport.
2: How do you feel about the future of rugby in the province?
4: The future of rugby is bright. Every year we're looking at more and more numbers, stronger teams and stronger competition. Those U19 girls out there, they've worked extremely hard over the past couple of years. A lot of them are from the Canada Games pod. And it means a lot too, just for the senior women to be showing up here at this tournament as well to show their next pathway.
2: What are you most excited for this tournament?
4: Most excited for that first big hit.
0: And that was the morning show's Catherine Crummy at the first game of the 2026 Atlantic Rugby Championships yesterday. And she was speaking with Emma Bridgman, the co-captain of NL Rock Rugby's senior women's team, as well as Sydney Rose, a player and tournament organizer, and Morgan Lovell, the technical director of the NL Rugby Union. The championships are going to continue until Sunday at Swiler's Rugby Club in St. John's, and all of those matches are being live streamed. You can find out all of the information at nlrugby.ca. And stay tuned, because that's not the only sports happening in Metro this weekend. The Black Students Association is going to tell you about a big community sports festival. Stay tuned for that coming up after the news at 8:30.
5: Coming up Friday on The Signal, here's a question for you. What's the value of public services in this province? Think healthcare and education. A new report from the Canadian Centre for Policy Alternatives dives into this, and we will talk about that. And we're asking you, what do you think about government's public service spending in this province? That's Friday on The Signal with me, Adam Walsh.
0: 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Time now is 10 minutes before 8 o'clock. The Bay du Nord offshore oil project will proceed a little differently than planned. Earlier this week, BP, the multinational oil and gas company, sold its interest to Equinor. And that means that Equinor now has 100% ownership over the Bay du Nord project. Representatives from Equinor and the provincial offshore energy regulator were in St. John's last night, where they wrapped up a series of public information sessions about the project. The CBC's Abby Cole spoke with Equinor Vice President Jim Beresford, and she asked him if the new ownership structure changes the Bay du Nord timelines.
6: Yeah, so that doesn't change the project timeline at all. So if anything, it kind of gives us confirmation that the plans that we had set forth to reach the funding and decision in 2027 are within our control. So the engineering is a very important part of the work now. Procurement, getting the cost estimates together, the regulatory process, which is why we're here tonight, and to bring that all together for the funding decision. So if anything, us acquiring 100% of the project gives confirmation. We believe in the project. We see it as a world-class project and wanting to move it forward. And the timeline is as it was before. So a funding decision still in 2027.
0: And that's Equinor Vice President Jim Beresford speaking with the CBC's Abby Cole last night. Meanwhile, the Sierra Club of Canada says that BP leaving this project is a, quote, warning sign. Spencer Scott is the community organizer in Newfoundland and Labrador with the Sierra Club, and he's in our studio now. Spencer, good morning.
7: Good morning.
0: Thank you for being here.
7: Thank you for having me.
0: So Canada NL Offshore Energy Regulator held several virtual and in-person public consultation sessions recently about Bay du Nord, and you were at one of those last night. What was talked about at that session?
7: Oh, such a wide range of things. Technically, we were supposed to be focusing on the development plan. But, you know, some people brought up ecological issues. You know, things they're worried about the climate, about the environment, but those things were swept away very quickly because, as I say, they had an EIS and they were approved, even though kind of questionable if you read through it. But there were also things being asked, like who was consulted, because they kept saying they consulted Indigenous leaders. Turns out they reached out to most of them and maybe talked to one or two people who worked within the groups. We also talked about, you know, the fact that oil demand is going to go down, and they're talking about this generational, like, amount of oil that they have found. They have said that Bay du Nord is the start, that there are more projects to come. We asked about job stability, lack of communication, female employment, and how is a project now feasible when before it wasn't? So it was a lot of questions from many different people around the room, but sadly not a lot of answers.
0: What was your reaction when you heard that BP was selling its interest in Bay du Nord to Equinor?
7: Honestly, not that surprised. It doesn't seem like a very viable option right now. I mean, the oil market is just going to plummet. I mean, plenty of places have said it, like international research groups have said oil demand is going to go down. You can see a lot of Western countries, a lot of European countries, Asian countries trying to get away from oil and gas and make a just transition towards cleaner, green energy. But you also had Bay du Nord leaders saying, well, our studies say it's not going to go down that much, which is very interesting because instead of listening to international research, they want us to listen to theirs, which is obviously profit driven.
0: Do you think it's a good idea to have one company go all in on a project like this?
7: Not at all. I feel like that means they can, you know, sweep things under the rug easier. They don't have to be held as accountable because there's not this another group trying to be like, hey, we need to make sure this is done correctly and right. It's just, I don't feel confident in the fact that it's going to be just Equinor.
0: And as you mentioned, when Bay du Nord was first announced, the Sierra Club said that the development was not economically viable. Now this project is moving ahead. Equinor says they're confident in this project happening. Has the Sierra Club's opinion changed now?
7: Not at all. If anything, we are more adamant that it's still not feasible. Just because you waited a few extra years does not suddenly make it feasible. With how volatile the market is and how crash and boom cycle it is, it doesn't seem like a good place to be putting Newfoundland for decades.
0: Right. Further to that, offshore oil and gas has been a big conversation in our province this year. Where does all of this leave Newfoundland and Labrador when we're speaking about green or alternative energy?
7: I mean, there's a wide array of places and things we can think about. Part of my job is actually working on community organizing for solar energy projects and other small-scale projects, which are community-led and community-owned. Why are we constantly focusing on what can we do as a province to make money off of things? Why aren't we focusing on what can we do to make sure that people within the province of Newfoundland and Labrador have access to clean, renewable energy sources? Why does it need to be large scale? Why not multiple small scale projects? I mean, on top of that, you also have the fact that we are a fishing and ocean-based province. We can't ignore that. And knowing that the estimated amount of time to get a cap on an oil spill right now is 18 to 30 plus days, knowing that that's just the amount of time the oil will be actively spilling into our oceans, especially when you already have people that are upset about the state of the recreational fishery, what's going to happen then? What happens to the cod fishery once again? What happens to the cetaceans? What happens to the seabirds? All of these things have been just ignored. And they keep saying, well, they say it's safe. There's a low percentage of that happening. We don't think it's going to happen. It could happen. Just by drilling, you are making it more probable to happen. And I feel like they need to be accountable to that.
0: Spencer, thank you so much for coming in and sharing your thoughts this morning.
7: Thank you for having me.
0: That's Spencer Scott, the community organizer in Newfoundland and Labrador with the Sierra Club of Canada.

0: And that was Angine de Poitrine with Fabienne off their Polaris shortlisted album, Volume 2. You can find the full Polaris Music Prize shortlist at cbcmusic.ca. You can also check out CBC Music's radio series, The 10, which takes an in-depth look, rather, at each of the shortlisted albums. That starts on Sunday, July 19th, until the winner is announced in September. 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It's 8 o'clock.
1: This is CBC News for Newfoundland and Labrador. I'm Sarah Blackmore. Good morning and happy Friday. There are currently 25 active wildfires in Labrador. That's according to the province's online wildfire dashboard. Because of smoke in the air, an air quality warning is in effect for Labrador West, Churchill Falls, and Rigolet. Labrador City Mayor Jordan Brown says a lot of that smoke is also coming from the roughly 100 forest fires burning in Quebec. And he says even though the evacuation order was lifted yesterday for the Walsh River area, there are still several evacuation alerts in place.
2: We still have active forest fires close by. We're still in our state of emergency. We still have evacuation alerts put out. We still have an active fire. It's in a better place today, but it's still a wildfire. So I always recommend as a resident that be prepared. It's the new normal, unfortunately, for this time of year here in Labrador.
1: Brown says despite several forecasts calling for rain, there has yet to be any significant accumulation to dampen the flames. He says he'll be making another call to the area's MP as he says there isn't enough staff or resources to do proper weather monitoring in the area. And a biogeography professor at MUN has some answers for people who might be wondering why there's a fire ban in their part of the province when the fire index isn't high, such as on the west coast of the island. Carissa Brown says despite the cold June that we've just had and plenty of snow over the winter, last year's extreme drought is still having an effect.
3: But if we think that like the water holding capacity of the system on the island and in Labrador was very empty after our drought, it's going to take a long time for that to refill. So even though we had snowmelt, even though we had rainfall, there was just a real moisture deficit in the system.
1: Brown says it's going to take a lot of moisture to get the province back to its normal levels and make the forests moist enough that there won't be as much concern about quick ignition. Well, members of the public are getting an opportunity to ask their questions about the proposed Bay du Nord project. Public consultation sessions have been held across the province, with the last one held in St. John's last night. The offshore oil project is still in the development phase. And as CBC's Abby Cole reports, the offshore energy regulator has to give its stamp of approval before Equinor can start construction.
4: The Canada, Newfoundland and Labrador Offshore Energy Regulator needs to decide if the project is in the public's interest. Part of that process is public consultation. Equinor Vice President Jim Beresford says that so far, people have been curious about the project's benefits.
5: And folks that are wondering how they can get involved, how their communities, how businesses and how jobs will look like. So it's very much a two-way conversation. We share.
4: And at Thursday's session in St. John's, some participants wanted to ask questions about potential negative effects of the project. Spencer Scott is with Sierra Club Canada. He says the project has environmental risks.
6: They admit that if there's an oil spill, depending on the time of year, it could be catastrophic to seabirds. It could be catastrophic to sea turtles, cetaceans, other marine life.
4: The public has until August 20th to submit their feedback on the project, which can be done at cnloer.ca. Abby Cole, CBC News, St. John's.
1: Well, the family of a prolific musician from this province is speaking out a year after his death. Founding member of Shanaganuk, Mark Hiscock, died suddenly last May at the age of 53. Now, Hiscock's family is sharing the details of exactly what happened. They say it took only 3 days from the time Hiscock slipped and fell to the time that he died. The cause was sepsis, a fast-moving infection that's often treatable with antibiotics if it's caught in time. His wife, Kelly Travers, says the family's calling on the province's health authority for answers and accountability.
7: You know, in our view, if the proper means had been taken when Mark went on his visits to the hospital and he was sorely investigated after having a fall, you know, and things done appropriately, he would still be here with us.
1: Hiscock's family hopes their loss can be a cautionary tale for other people navigating the healthcare system. CBC News has contacted NL Health Services for comment, but has not yet heard back. And finally, fuel prices are up this morning. Diesel's up nearly 15 cents per liter on the island and about 11 cents in Western Labrador and Churchill Falls. Gas is up almost 5 cents a liter. Heating oil on the island up by 13 cents a liter. And stove oil in Western Labrador up by almost 9 cents per liter. That is your CBC News for this hour. Now, back to your morning show. I'm Sarah Blackmore.
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0: Right now, it's a mostly cloudy morning and 15 degrees, but that is set to go up as the day goes on. I'm Jen White. Thanks so much for hanging out with us here this morning on CBC Radio and on the CBC Listen app. Coming up in this next half hour of the show, there's nothing quite like seeing a whale. But with the steep drop-off in St. Vincent's, the mayor says people who are getting in the water need to be more careful. We're going to chat with her in just a few minutes. And then, do you have a geese Witherspoon at home? Or maybe Orion Gooseling? We're going to talk about the trending porch goose. That's later this half hour. Well, the dark start that we had to this morning is starting to lift a bit, and we are going to see the sun later on today. And for more on the forecast and a look at what we can expect this weekend, I spoke with Environment Canada meteorologist Justin Boudreau in Gander.
1: The fog should break out into a mix of sun and cloud later this morning, expecting basically that to continue through the day. So some highs sort of in the 24 to 26 degree range, a little bit cooler along the coast as usual. And then we have the reverse trend for tonight. So there is an area of showers moving across the Maritimes as we speak. That's supposed to push across the island, but it will probably become less organized as by the time it makes it to the Avalon tonight. So it's really just a chance of showers. Tomorrow we get everything basically the same thing as today, just a few degrees colder. Saturday and Sunday are kind of a continuation of this mix of sun and cloud. There's a system going past the Avalon that could sort of throw a monkey wrench into there, but it's generally just unsettled. I think it'll be a little cooler on Sunday as we're into a bit of northerly flow, but should recover for Monday. Really, Tuesday is the next time we might see some organized showers move through.
0: And that was Environment Canada meteorologist Justin Boudreau in Gander. And the morning show's Johnny Hodder joins us now in our studio. Good morning, Johnny.
2: Hey, Jen.
0: Happy Friday.
2: Happy Friday indeed.
0: I'm excited for today. It's going to warm up and Pride After Dark is happening tonight.
2: Yeah. It's going to be a busy weekend for a lot of people.
0: Yeah, we get to see Jimbo the Drag Clown tonight. I'm excited for that. What do we need to let folks know about to get their day started here today?
2: So thankfully, it's a fairly quiet day out there now. We are seeing a little bit of traffic slowdowns up around the work happening up on Airport Heights and Major's Path, you know, the ongoing roundabout and around the Foxtrap Access Road, you know, but nothing sort of out of the ordinary for what we have right now in terms of the amount of construction that's happening out there. But coming up on Sunday, we've got the Mundy Pond 5K road race happening here in St. John's. And so there's going to be some road closures and lane reductions happening there. Not a huge block of time, around 7:50, they're saying, until around 9 a.m. on Sunday. That's going to be July 12th. So you're looking at a handful of different roads are going to be impacted there. Mundy Pond Road, obviously, Blackler Avenue, Ropewalk Lane, Black Marsh Road, Cashin Avenue, all those roads, Pierce Avenue as well. There's going to be some partial closures, some lane closures, some full closures going on there. So you can check out the city website to get the full details there. Moving on from that, on Monday, it's Orangeman's Day. And so there's going to be a bunch of different closures happening across a few different municipalities here. I'm not going to get into the total details right now because we'll be here all morning. But just to start out, here in St. John's, so city offices are going to be closed, but waste collection is still going to go ahead. Robin Hood Bay is going to be open for commercial users only. Parking bylaws are still in effect because it's not a shop closing day, so you will still have to pay for parking and stuff. Looking into Mount Pearl, I think Mount Pearl's the next one I got here. Yes. So administrative offices are going to be closed, but the Summit Center, the Glacier, and the Reed Community Center are still going to be open, and program services are going to go ahead as normal. Similar to CBS, so the town hall will be closed in CBS on Monday as well. The recreation complex will be closed. Actually, it seems like there's a lot more closures in CBS, relatively speaking. So the pool, stadium, and the walking track, those are all going to be closed there. And in Torbay, all town offices are going to be closed except for the Torbay Common. So, you know, these are just ones that I could find out there right now. There's probably other impacts in other municipalities as well. Just they might not have posted on social media or on their town website at the moment.
0: Right. So probably best to check in with them to see what exactly is open and closed on Monday.
2: Absolutely.
0: All right, Johnny, thanks for this.
2: No problem.
0: That is the morning show's Johnny Hodder. Time now is 10 minutes after 8 o'clock. Well, at the beach in St. Vincent's, you can see the whales just a stone skip away from shore. It's long been an attraction for locals and tourists alike, but according to Mayor Verna Hayward, a lot of people are putting themselves in danger just to get a closer look. She's lived in St. Vincent's for 37 years now, and she says that it's been an issue for even longer than that. But it's getting more prominent now with more traffic in the area. And Mayor Hayward is on the phone with us now. Good morning.
3: Good morning.
0: So tell us what's going on in St. Vincent's. Why are you concerned?
3: Well, just exactly what you said. even though the whales are sometimes not always there, we have lots of tourists still here. And, you know, they come for the beach, they come for the relaxation. And I should go inside because I didn't think there was going to be much traffic. Just hang on. So, you know, the biggest concern is safety. And people think, you know, that they should really be at the water's edge. But really, they shouldn't, because if a whale is a few feet from shore, you probably shouldn't be that close either.
0: Right. So it's really a steep drop off there, hey?
3: Yes. It has to be, you know. Mm-hmm. You know how big a whale is. So the whale is just, you know, right there. And so it's not your average beach when it comes to people thinking they should, you know, tease the waves or allow their children to be playing by the water's edge.
0: And are there signs along the beach warning people of this danger?
3: Yes, there's lots of signs. There's two parking lots. And plus we have signs along the whole road, like where the breakwater is. So there's signage there as well. And maybe sometimes there can be a language barrier. I'm not sure. I guess we could consider getting them in French and English, but, you know, honestly, I don't really know. And sometimes, like some other people, like some of the local residents do even tell people the dangers. And sometimes, you know, you're met with, like, who are you to tell me what I should be doing with my kids? But, you know, we try.
0: Mm-hmm. That's and all you can do is try.
3: Yeah, somebody messaged me last night and told me that it was really foggy, you know, a couple of days ago. And there was people sitting on lawn chairs really close to the edge. Now, these were adults. And he told me that, you know, the English wasn't the best, but in, you know, he told them there was no whales. But, you know, you try to communicate as much as you can. I honestly don't know. Like, I've you know, I was discussing this with one of your reporters yesterday. And, you know, like, we're involved in a lot of tourism initiatives with the Irish Loop. And I think that maybe it should be on the NL tourism website, because it's one thing to tell people places to eat, places to stay, things to do, but maybe there should be a component regarding safety. Because it's not just St. Vincent's Beach, you know, it's Signal Hill, hiking Signal Hill. It's, you know, close to the ocean, wherever, you know, like, I mean, we've had our tragedies out that way too, Cape Spear. So, like, maybe it should be there, you know, English and French and whatever, and more pictures, you know, to say what really should happen.
0: And Mayor Hayward, you mentioned tragedies. Have there been tragedies in the past on the St. Vincent's Beach?
3: No, there hasn't. But there has been near misses, and some of them we don't even know about. Back about maybe 2018, 2019, there was a young couple that were surfing, and a rogue wave came unexpectedly. This was in the fall of the year. It was like September. And the guy was just washed onto the beach, just out of nowhere. I mean, you probably did that story. And then he was running around everywhere trying to get 911 help for his girlfriend, who was still out in the ocean. So, I mean, like, we don't, like, Mother Nature is, like, unpredictable. We're having a lot of stronger waves. We've lost, you know, damage to the road in November. We had rogue wave come in there the winter, and we had people playing cards at our town building. who, you know, were very scared to drive over that night and didn't know about it. Mm. So, you know, anything can happen when it comes to water, like especially with children. I mean, you have to protect your children around water.
0: And now there are a lot of scary things, obviously, with the water, but a lot of beauty in it, too. People are coming out in droves to see the whales. Have you seen many whales there this year?
3: Unfortunately, no, we haven't. Mm. I'm not sure what's going on this year. The Capelin rolled already rolled in St. Schatz on Tuesday. They rolled yesterday in Trepassey. So I'm not sure. I didn't get either update today if they are here. But last year was July 16th before we saw any Capelin. But we did have whales, like we had whales in June last year. But this year, there's one or two. And I mean, people are still really excited to just even see one. There was a couple from Germany who spent 10 days here in a tent. They were just ecstatic. Like, they crossed it off their bucket list that they got to see one, they got to see it breach, you know. But I mean, it's uncommon. Like, we've always known there's more than one. Mm. And it's kind of boring sometimes for all of us because we're just as excited as the tourists who come visit.
0: And do you get a lot of people, a lot of tourists in the area this time of year?
3: Yes. Well, we've been having tourists actually since May going through because they come to Newfoundland. They were coming for the icebergs. And so people are still going through, but nothing like other years when there was like more whales. Like last year, like the road, the both sides of the road were blocked. Like, I was fighting with TI for a pack a while ago because we needed more parking space on the main road. And they listened and they did fix up the road from damage from, you know, the ocean. And there was times I live on the main road where I couldn't even get out of my driveway on Sundays and Saturdays because there was so much traffic back and forth. But somehow, well, this year they know because social media, they know that, you know, the updates, if there's whales, if there's not. But still people come just to sit on the beach, just to enjoy, listen to the ocean, just to have the peace and the freedom, you know, in this area.
0: And Mayor Hayward, before I let you go, final word here. What do you want to tell folks who might be venturing out to see the whales themselves about safety?
3: Well, I mean, just to be safe, you know, if you're going to come with children or if you're going to come yourselves, like, don't put down your lawn chairs right next to the waves. And I, you know, there was a post made on social media under the St. Vincent's page that's organized by Orla Hegarty. And somebody even commented about her and her mom and her daughter that they had to rush away and they got wet. So you can see pictures like that are circulating that where people, you know, do get wet. So, I mean, like, don't underestimate the power of the ocean, honestly, because it's very, very powerful and it can change any time. Like, I mean, even we've got Holyrood Pond, which is in my backyard, and I can look out right now and it's calm as a clock. But I can look out in a half hour and it's not calm. And it's the same with Mother Nature. Like, you just can't underestimate the power of the ocean. And, you know, like I said, maybe it should be, that component should be added to like the government websites for everybody. Because like I said, safety is paramount. We would never want anything to happen to anybody, you know, in like traveling wherever they're coming from.
0: All right, Mayor Hayward, we'll leave it there for this morning. Thank you so much for chatting with us.
3: Yes, thank you for the opportunity. Safety is paramount.
0: Have a great day.
3: Thank you. Bye-bye.
0: That's Verna Hayward. She's the mayor of St. Vincent, St. Stephen's, Peters River.
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6: 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And I learned that from Patrick.
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0: You're listening to the St. John's Morning Show on CBC Radio 1. Time now is 20 minutes after 8 o'clock. Well, the elusive porch goose in its natural habitat, quietly and stoically standing guard at the front of its owner's house. And while at first this 2-foot-tall lawn decoration that first rose in popularity in the 1970s might seem unassuming, Giddy the Goose is filled with personality and gets dressed for every occasion. Janine Brown is the manager of the seed company in St. John's, and she's in our studio now with a very special guest. Janine, good morning.
7: Good morning. Thanks for having me here.
0: Thank you for being here. So tell us, who do you have here in studio with us? Can you describe it for folks listening on the radio?
7: So I've brought with me today Giddy the Goose. She is a 21-inch white metal goose, and she is branded today wearing her seed company T-shirt that we handmade for her yesterday in store. Yes. I'm going to start marketing these next. Okay,
0: that's next. Yeah. All right. So as you mentioned, you're selling porch geese at your store. And when did you first start hearing about them?
7: I think it was probably a couple of months ago. Somebody in the store mentioned them. I had never heard of them. So I went to Google and got some, I guess, information on the geese and how they got started. But then I had a look at Facebook, of course, and found I came across a Porch Goose of Newfoundland group. Mm-hmm. And I joined, and then I got to see all of the fun that people are having. So we had talked about the owner's daughter and I, we had talked about bringing the geese in, and little did we know that Peter, the owner, had already found the geese and had them ordered. So
0: wow.
7: And that started our pre-order excitement.
0: Yeah, tell me more about that. What happened with the pre-orders? Was it busy?
7: It was. When we started, we set up to go live and do pre-orders because we had a small selection come in, but we're waiting on the big delivery, which we're hoping to come now probably within the next week or two. Yeah. So when we went live, I remember that morning there was a newer employee in the store and I said, okay, so today we're going to do a pre-order for Giddy the Goose. So if anybody calls, you can transfer them down to me and I'll take the order. And I said, but you know, I don't know, maybe I'm sure nobody will call. They're online. And the minute the store opened, the first call was, do you have the goose? So it was kind of interesting that day. And then for the next couple of days, just watching the orders come in and that kind of thing is kind of fun to see. You know, you're checking your online orders and, oh, there's another one. There's another one. And the calls and stuff, people calling, do you have the goose? Do you have the goose in store? So it was fun.
0: And so you've had pre-orders in trying to get these geese into your store. What is it like when you finally get a shipment in and you get to call these folks on the pre-order list that their goose has arrived?
7: Well, we did get a very small selection in a week or two ago now, I think, of 16 geese. So we had, of course, we've kind of gone down through the list, you know, first in, first out. So we shipped out the ones that were, you know, waiting to be shipped. And then we had them kind of lined off in the office, all the ones for pickup. So we'd be downstairs and you'd get a call down. We have so-and-so here. They're here to pick up their goose. And, you know, I kind of go and tuck her under my arm and bring her upstairs. And you come around the aisle and people see the goose and they're like, oh, there she is. Or, you know, they're pretty excited. And those that we had that were like phone orders, when you call and say, hey, it's Janine from the seed company. I just want to let you know that your goose is here. Its immediate reaction is, woohoo, I can't wait. So it's fun. It's a lot of fun, you know, it's feel good.
0: And another fun aspect to all of this is that they're not just decorations for your step or porch. They can be dressed up, as you mentioned. Just how big of a deal, Janine, are these outfits for these geese?
7: A big deal.
0: Yeah.
7: A really big deal. So we have

0: are making outfits, they're ordering outfits. It's fun. There's a lot. There's so many things I wouldn't have even imagined, you know, like the sports jerseys. We have bikinis. We have bunnies. We have a great line for Halloween that's coming in, and that one was really popular.
1: So there is a lot of whimsy involved in these statues.
0: So much.
1: Another fun aspect to it, too, is the name or the names that people are giving these geese. Have you heard of any that you like?
0: Yes, I actually did a post last week on our Instagram or Facebook and just kind of said, hey, who has a porch goose? What's their name? And we got a lot of pictures in the comments. Some of my favorite, I think my very favorite is Hissy Elliot. There's Goosifer, Blanche Featherow.
1: Oh, I saw that one too. Yeah, I love that one. Yeah.
0: So anything you can think of.
1: Yeah.
0: Ganderson Cooper, everything. It's really funny.
1: I found some too. I found Lady Penelope Featherbottom. I thought it was just silly. Mm-hmm. Goose Bader Ginsburg.
0: Yes.
1: And Beyonce seems to be a pretty popular one.
0: That
1: too.
0: Is, yeah. That's another one that made me laugh. So it's kind of interesting.
1: Do you have any of these geese available now at your store? Or you're getting some more in, you said, right?
0: We are expecting them. We're literally tracking them every day. And I think we're hoping, cross our fingers, to have some come in probably next week. Mm. And once we get our big shipment in, they're not all pre-sold. So we will have them in the store, and you'll probably see some fun posts on our page just with all of our geese lined off, getting our ducks in a row. You know.
1: Do you have one of these yourself?
0: I don't. And first, I have to say, when I first heard about them, I was kind of like, I don't know about that. But as soon as we got her in store, I can be found at work going around with her just tucked under my arm. So I brought this one home yesterday evening, and my girls were like, are we going to get one? Can we get one? And so we're going to get one.
1: Yeah, that's the plan now.
0: There's going to be a goose in my house, I think. It's too fun.
1: It's pretty fun. She is. She's very cute, I got to say. All right, Janine, we're going to have to leave it there for this morning. Thank you so much for coming in and chatting with us.
0: Thanks so much for having me. It was great.
1: That's Janine Brown. She's the manager of the Seed Company in St. John's, talking about the wildly popular phenomenon right now of the porch goose. You're listening to the St. John's Morning Show on CBC Radio 1. We've got a half hour of the show left. Stay tuned for that. But first, it's time for your news.
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2: 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Coming up in half an hour, it's The Current.
5: I'm Catherine Cullen. Do you know what a loneliness influencer is? They are on the rise all over social media, showing what life looks like when you embrace solitude. We'll talk about what this means at a time when people are grappling with loneliness. That's coming up on The Current.
6: This is World Report. Good morning, I'm Willie Lowry. Climate activists are sounding the alarm over a new federal pipeline proposal. Last week, Prime Minister Mark Carney unveiled a plan to carry 1 million barrels of oil a day to the West Coast. It's part of a strategy to position Canada as a reliable global energy supplier. But as Nick Logan explains, critics say the cost to the climate is not worth the gamble.
7: We need to stop literally pouring more fuel on the fire.
8: Caroline Briette is the executive director of Climate Action Network Canada. She says the possibility of Canada producing even more oil will only mean more greenhouse gas emissions heating our planet.
7: It is not a problem for later. It is a problem that is here and now.
8: Prime Minister Mark Carney admits that too. But in a video posted on YouTube last week, He said Canada faces multiple urgent challenges, from affordability and economic sovereignty to national

0: community, and oil and gas production must be a part of the solution.
1: The truth is, nobody knows how long the global economy will rely on conventional energy. But while it does, as much of that energy as possible should come from Canada.
0: He says this can be done in tandem with a bigger push toward electrification and developing clean energy sources. But the Canadian Climate Institute's Rick Smith says the federal government is spending too much political capital on the conventional energy side of the equation, when much of the world is moving away from fossil fuels toward renewables.
2: It is a bad bet for Canada and for Canadian industry to assume that 10 years from now, 20 years from now, there is going to remain in the world an ever-increasing appetite for Canadian oil and natural gas.
0: Neither of the proposed pipelines have been approved, and it would be into the next decade before they're built and operational. But by that point, global temperatures are expected to have risen even further, and the scorching heat waves like the ones happening now could be even hotter. Nick Logan, CBC News, Fredericton.
3: Federal regulators are cracking down on a BC fishing charter company linked to a fatal sinking last month. Transport Canada has seized an 11-meter boat operated by Top Vancouver Fishing Charter, citing registration violations and serious safety deficiencies. The company's smaller vessel went down near Vancouver on June 28th. None of the 10 people on board were wearing life jackets. One person died and six remain missing at sea. Passengers on an Air Canada flight are shaken up after their plane skidded off the runway into the grass.
4: Somebody in the back was screaming, fire, fire, fire.
3: The Boeing 737 MAX was arriving at Montreal's Trudeau International Airport from Los Angeles yesterday afternoon during a heavy downpour. Passenger Barbara Edelson Peterson describes the chaotic moment of impact.
4: We were like tumbling onto the grass and there was smoke and dirt and grass right at my window. I couldn't see outside.
3: No injuries were reported among the 156 passengers and six crew members. Air Canada and the Transportation Safety Board have launched separate investigations. Canada's prairie provinces are experiencing an unusually active tornado season. The latest storms have sent three people to hospital after a pair of tornadoes touched down in east central Alberta, tearing directly through a crowded provincial campground. CBC's Morgan Black has more from Edmonton.
5: There was people trapped under trees, and I felt so bad leaving them there, but I had to get out. I had my kids, and scariest thing ever.
6: Miranda Bardick is still reeling from a powerful storm east of Edmonton. While the cleanup continues, Environment Canada confirms two tornadoes tore through the area Wednesday evening, at least one hitting the campground where Bardick and her family were staying.
7: It's been particularly active on the prairies.
6: This year, 46 of 57 tornadoes across the country have been in Alberta, Saskatchewan, and Manitoba. That's according to Dave Sills with the Northern Tornadoes Project at Western University.
7: That many tornadoes up to this point, we haven't seen that in a long time, maybe back to the 80s. It's been that long since it's been that active so early in the season.
6: Sills says storms like the one at the campground have the potential for damaging consequences. He notes climate change may be a factor, but says it's not easy to draw direct conclusions. Bardick says she's grateful her family is safe.
5: Because that's all that was going through my mind was saving my family. And then when I seen the tornado again blocking us, I didn't know what else to do except turn. I knew I had to get my kids out.
6: Morgan Black, CBC News, Edmonton.
3: In southern Spain, the country's military has joined hundreds of firefighters trying to contain a massive wildfire in Almeria. At least 11 people have died, several trapped in their vehicles trying to escape. A regional minister called it the most devastating blaze to date. It comes as southern Europe endures another extreme heat wave. The European Commission has made a major preliminary ruling against Meta over its platform's addictive design. Regulators found that the parent company of Facebook and Instagram breached the strict new Digital Services Act and ruled that the company's existing safety controls are completely ineffective. Joining us now for the details is reporter Will Denslow in Brussels. So, Will, what can you tell us about this report?
8: Absolutely. Well, this is a preliminary investigation. It was launched by the European Commission back in 2024, and it's just released some of its findings, and it makes for some damning reading as far as Facebook, Instagram, essentially the parent company, Meta, is concerned. Now, what the European Commission alleges is that it says Meta did not adequately assess the risks of its social media platforms, essentially its addictive or alleged addictive properties, saying that essentially they are highly personalized recommendations, autoplay, and infinite scrolling, put what the European Commission says was the brain going into autopilot mode. They say this has huge impacts, both when it comes to physical and mental well-being for users, most notably for children and vulnerable adults. When it comes to that accountability, the Commission may issue a non-compliance. It could, down the line, essentially fine Meta to the total of 6% of its total worldwide annual turnover. We have had a response publicly from Meta. They say they disagree with these preliminary findings and say they don't accurately take into account the significant steps the company has taken to protect teens.
9: And how does this tie into relations with Washington?
8: Well, this really is a wider thorny topic when it comes to Brussels and Washington. We're seeing that playing out with a number of EU member states, 10 at least, that are drawing up plans to put in some kind of ban on social media companies. When Washington comes in, well, they're far more laissez-faire, wanting to see these tech companies grow to be as strong as possible. So both Silicon Valley and Washington have railed against a number of these regulatory steps put in place by the EU. So this latest preliminary report from the EU could put them further in the crosshairs of the Trump administration.
9: Thanks so much for this, Will.
8: Pleasure as always. Great to chat.
9: That was reporter Will Denslow in Brussels. And finally, Sony is planning an all-digital future for its video games, and many players are furious. Rukhsar Ali reports.
10: That's really taking away consumers' choice.
11: When Winnipeg gaming retailer Jade Pierce heard Sony wasn't going to make physical games anymore, he went online and launched a petition asking Sony not to kill the disc.
10: I put it up there hoping we get a couple thousand signatures, maybe.
11: Now he's got more than 250,000. But it's not just Sony going digital. Rockstar's much-anticipated video game Grand Theft Auto 6 is also set for a digital-only launch in November. Sarah Stang is an associate professor of game studies at Brock University. She says going digital can pose a risk to consumers.
12: We've seen cases where things have been deleted off of our consoles, our computers, where servers have gone down or where companies have closed.
11: But for companies watching consumer trends and their bottom line, it makes sense.
12: Physical games cost more to produce, right? They make more money off digital games. Most people do download digital.
11: And intellectual property lawyer Steven Selznick points out buying a physical disc never really meant you owned the game, just a license to play it. But that didn't stop people from lending a disc to a friend. Going digital prevents that.
13: It gives Sony greater control over what was a lot of leakage to the system.
11: But for Pierce, lending a disc or buying secondhand is part of the fun. Still, it's not game over for the community.
10: The retro gaming market is huge, and I expect that that's going to grow.
11: Rukhsar Ali, CBC News, Calgary.
9: That is the latest national and international news from World Report. I'm Willie Lowry. This is CBC News.
14: Thanks, Willie. 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Good morning. I'm your host, Jen White, and thanks so much for hanging out with us here this morning. Coming up on this final half hour of the morning show for your Friday, hundreds of students are expected to take part in a community sports event this weekend here in St. John's. The Black Students Association is here to tell us more about that. Stay tuned. That's coming up in just a few moments. But first, let's take a look at your weather. In St. John's right now, it's mostly cloudy, and we've actually dropped a degree. We're at 14 right now, but it is going to be a nicer day here ahead of us. We're expecting a mix of sun and cloud with a high of 26, but with a humidex of 30. It's going to feel a little cooler along parts of the coast. For tonight, it's going to be partly cloudy here in the metro region with a chance of showers overnight, getting down to a low of 14 degrees. And for tomorrow, your Saturday, heading into the weekend, it's going to be cloudy with a chance of showers in the morning, but then that's going to turn into a mix of sun and cloud with a high of 24 and the humidex of 29, except the temperature is going to remain steady at about 15 degrees along parts of the coast tomorrow. And let's look at some other current temperatures right now from across our listening area. In Grays Cove, it's currently 13 degrees. It's a degree warmer in Burgio. It's 14 degrees there. And the hot spot in the province right now is actually at Terra Nova National Park with 18 degrees. Time now is 8:41. Well, summer is the time for big outdoor events, music festivals, markets, and of course, sports. And this weekend, hundreds of people are expected to gather at the Fortis Canada Games Complex to take part in the Black Students Association's first ever Interhouse Sports Festival. Amira Siriki and Julie Mwendanga are both with the BSA, and they're joining us now in our studio. Good morning.
15: Good morning.
16: Good morning.
14: Thank you for being here.
15: Thank you for having us.
14: So, Amira, I'm going to start with you. Can you tell us more about the Interhouse Sports Festival? What is it and where did the idea for the event come from?
15: Okay, so the Interhouse Sports Festival is basically a sports and community event where participants come and they take part in sports and activities, and they'll be split into like groups of four. So we have like red, green, blue, and yellow, and they kind of just take part in the event, compete, you know, and have fun really. The idea is kind of rooted in like wellness and community. We really wanted to, it's summer, number one, and the weather, we don't get this weather often. So we wanted to take, utilize that, but also like something to bring people out so they could like meet each other and have fun really. So that's kind of what that is about.
14: And Julie, what are some of the sports and competitions that are going to be happening tomorrow?
16: Well, we have lots of sports. So we have both competitive sports and just like fun sports to do. We have running, we have 100 meter running, we have 200 meters, we have 4x1 relay. We also have high jump. And then for the fun kind of group events, we have march pass, we have wheelbarrow race, we have spoon and egg, and we have sack run. So if you're competitive or not, you can still come and join us and watch.
14: A little bit of something for everybody, hey?
16: Yes.
14: Yeah. Amira, you mentioned it's an inter-house event. Yeah. You're going to be doing it by colors. How are you going to decide the teams or who gets to be a part of each team?
15: We're very intentional about keeping it fair. So we literally just randomized it. And we kind of just got people registered and they were just put into, like, through the registration link, they were put into teams, like, automatically, essentially. So yeah, so we kind of just randomized it so everybody could like be fair, and we also didn't want, yeah, we just wanted people to meet new people, we are not just stick to the people they're used to.
14: That's
15: Yeah.
14: Are you both going to be competing?
15: I mean, yeah, I am.
14: Yeah?
15: Actually
16: competing.
15: She's going to be cheerleading us.
16: Yeah. I want to be cheering them on.
14: So beyond the sports, Julie, I hear there's going to be some other music and live entertainment. Mm-hmm. Can you fill us in? What's happening?
16: Yeah, so besides the sporting events, we're going to be having lots of other things around. So we'll be having music. We'll have vendors there. So there'll be food, there'll be clothing, anything that we could get the community involved in. We'll also just have lots of people for you to meet. So if you want to come and meet people for the summertime, it'll be a fun place for you to be.
14: So you want folks to get together and meet each other. What else do you hope for this event, Amira?
15: Okay, so honestly, I think the biggest part about it was, for me, I just really wanted people to feel like they're part of something, like outside of themselves. Because like I said, like sometimes life does get a little lonely, you know. You want people to come on, like, you know, like really feel like, oh, they're part of something, and like just the good vibes, the energy. Like, I know it's going to be so fun. Like, I'm so excited even thinking about it.
14: And is it too late to register? Can people still sign up?
15: So, our region has closed, so we kind of are capped right now, but anyway, very excited, and this probably not going to be last time we'll do it, and you know, so yeah, that's kind of where we're at right now with that.
14: And how many participants do you have coming out?
15: Oh, I think we have about more than 130.
14: Really?
15: Yeah.
14: Wow. If folks miss the cutoff time to register, Julie, can they still watch and cheer people on?
16: Of course. So we had planned for about 130 participants, and we kind of have beyond that right now, but we're very open to have people come in and watch if they can, or just come and enjoy the vendors and enjoy the music.
17: Yeah.
16: Yeah.
17: And Amira, have you been following the weekend weather? Are you worried? Is there a backup rain date? What's happening there?
15: We were just talking about that. But yeah, we do hope, right? The weather is, we did check like when we're choosing the day and it seemed good at the time, mm-hmm. but you know, St. John's and the weather, you can never really tell. Yeah. But really hoping that, because our event is from 12 to 6. So I'm really hoping that the weather stays kind to us through this. But yeah.
17: My fingers are crossed for you there.
16: Not going with it.
17: Julie, what are you most excited for tomorrow?
16: I'm really excited for the fun group event. So we have the wheelbarrow race, and we don't have physical wheelbarrows, so we'll have two people, one on their hands and the other one kind of holding your feet, and then you're racing. So I'm just really excited to see how chaotic
15: it's gonna be. So fun. I'm so excited
16: to see how chaotic that turns out, yeah. Because I know our community, I know they're very competitive, yeah. So it's going to be really fun to see it. Really yeah. fun to just look on
15: a very friendly competition to being going against your friends and laughing at each other. And, you know, so I'm really excited about that.
17: Amira, what are you most excited for tomorrow?
15: Oh, I mean, the vendors part as well. Genuinely, yes. Different kinds of food, different kinds of things to buy, and just really yes, that's part that also excites me. So outside of the sports that we'll be doing.
17: But it sounds like it's going to be a great day. Amira and Julie, thank you so much for coming in and speaking with us.
15: Thank you for having us.
17: And good luck to you, Amira, and the teams who are taking part.
15: Yeah, thank you.
17: Fingers crossed, no rain.
15: Yeah.
16: Hopefully.
15: Hopefully I come out with a nice memento on my neck.
17: That's Amira Siriki and Julie Mwendenga. They are both with the Black Students Association. And the Inter-House Sports Festival is going to take place tomorrow at the Fortis Canada Games Complex here in St. John's. We'll be right back.

0: was Nova Scotia artist Aquaculture with Holy. It's a song off of his 2026 Polaris shortlisted album, 1783. And you can find the full Polaris Music Prize shortlist over on our website, cbcmusic.ca. 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Time now is 8:52. Well, it's concert season, and we're officially a week away from the start of the Churchill Park Music Festival. If you're trying to buy tickets for any of the shows or fests that are happening across the province this summer, police have a message for you. Buyer beware. The RNC released a statement recently reminding folks about ticket scams, like fake listings with inflated prices to sold-out shows. So how can you spot one of these scams? Well, Constable Stephanie Myers is the public communications officer with the RNC, and the morning show's Daryl Roberts called her to get all of the details.
1: There are, as you know, a number of concerts and festivals and different things happening this summer. Is the RNC seeing a lot of reports of concert ticket scams right now?
2: Yeah, so we're expecting to see a little bit of an uptick in these types of calls within the coming weeks, just given the festivals and the outdoor concerts that are coming, and they're selling out quickly. Everyone's excited to go, and scammers take advantage of that, and the fraud starts coming in through ticket sales that aren't legitimate. So we want everyone to make sure that the source they're purchasing their tickets at are a legitimate source and it's trusted. And if anybody's sending money, to know who you're sending your money to and to check the website you're purchasing from, make sure it's legitimate.
1: Have you seen any reports for any concert ticket scams for this summer's concert season yet?
2: So I'm not aware of any so far, but every concert season we do see a couple of cases. So we're trying to get ahead of that and make the public aware that, those scammers are still out there and, just to be vigilant when purchasing tickets.
1: What are some things that people should be on the lookout for if they are online, looking for tickets to a concert or something, and they see someone offering tickets for sale online, say on Facebook or whatever, website they're on? What are some things they should be looking out for if they're wondering if this sale is legitimate?
2: Yeah, so our biggest recommendation is to buy from the true source. So buy from the website of the festival or ticket or concert that you're attending. But if you are purchasing resale tickets, make sure that they are, again, valid. That you want to check the events policy to make sure that tickets can be resold and that you can use them if you buy them in the secondary market. You want to confirm that the person you're buying from does, in fact, exist. If you have never met the person, if it's a strange profile on Facebook or whatever, better to err on the side of caution. Chances are, if a price is super low, if the deal seems too good to be true, unfortunately, a lot of times it is too good to be true. So, just be vigilant. Make sure that if you're sending an e-transfer to somebody that you know, and that if you're purchasing off a website, make sure it's a secure site and that the address is, in fact, a legitimate website. And again, if you need to sell tickets in person, do so in a safe place, whether that be a public area. We do have buy and sell exchange zones at our RNC headquarters. So those are excellent opportunities to make those exchanges as well.
1: What is the safe buy and sell exchange zone? Like, how does that work? I hadn't heard of that before.
2: Yeah, so in RNC headquarters parking lot, just one Fort Townsend, we do have two spaces in our parking lot. They are painted orange. And so, there's officers in the area at all times. There's CCTV footage. So we consider that a safe space to do in-person buying and selling. So whether it be, concert tickets or anything that you're buying from any capacity, whether it be marketplace or whatever, that's a safe space to go and exchange funds for whatever you're purchasing and, make sure you're doing it as safely as possible.
1: If someone does find themselves a victim of one of these scams, what should they do next?
2: Yeah, so anyone who suspects that they've been subject to a fraud, certainly report right away. You can report online. It's rnc.gov.nl.ca, and you can submit your report 24/7 on our website. You can call the RNC at 729-8000. And we also encourage people to report cybercrime online to the Canadian Anti-Fraud Centre. So you can find all those details on our website as well.
1: All right. I'll keep this in mind when I'm looking for tickets to the Chicks now in a week or so.
2: Absolutely.
0: That's Constable Stephanie Myers. She's the public communications officer with the RNC, and she was speaking there with the morning show's Daryl Roberts. Well, we are coming up to the end of the St. John's Morning Show for another week. I want to say thanks to all of the guests who spoke with us this morning and all week long. And I also want to give a special shout out to the rest of the team here on the show. Behind the glass, keeping me company this morning, we have associate producer and technician Andrew Wiseman, as well as associate producer Johnny Hodder, reporter Daryl Roberts, associate producers Hema Pasmino and Catherine Crummy, senior producer Sherry Wheeler, and the St. John's Morning Show was produced this week by Sarah Antle. Well, we're going to leave you now with a song from an artist who's headlining Churchill Park next week. This is Kesha with Backstabber. And I'm Jen White. I hope you have a safe and happy weekend ahead. Take care, and I'll chat with you again on Monday.

0: This is CBC News for Newfoundland and Labrador. I'm Sarah Blackmore. Good morning and happy Friday. There are currently 25 active wildfires in Labrador. That's according to the province's online wildfire dashboard. And because of smoke in the air, an air quality warning is in effect for Labrador West, Churchill Falls, and Rigolet. Adding to that effect are the roughly 100 forest fires burning in Quebec, including the Lac Jackson fire, which crossed the Quebec border into Labrador yesterday. In Labrador West, the evacuation order has been lifted for the Walsh River area. However, there are still several evacuation alerts in place, including still for Walsh River, as well as Dooley Lake, Throne Lake, and the Tamarack Golf Course Road area. And Newfoundland and Labrador remains under a province-wide fire ban until July 17th. One fire chief says he's thankful. Chief Rodney Goody says, with so many fires burning in Labrador, resources can quickly stretch thin.
1: If today, right now, at this moment, a fire were to break out here in Torbay, we would basically essentially be left to our own to defend it. We have, obviously, fire trucks built to fight fires. But forestry wildfires are a bit of a different beast altogether. Going out into the woods, obviously, you know, water bombers is not something, you know, local fire departments have as a capability to have on hand at all times. So those resources are instrumental when we have a wildfire.
0: Goody says fire bans are put in place for a reason in considerations of many factors, and it worries him when people don't follow them. He says he's seen situations where people have a small fire and think they've extinguished it, but it's still smoldering and grows into a big fire after they've left. And Environment and Climate Change Canada is forecasting a well above normal wildfire risk for most of Newfoundland and Labrador this summer. Eleanor Olszewski is the Federal Minister of Emergency Management. She gave an update yesterday on what she describes as a worsening wildfire situation across the country.
2: We try to forecast as best as we can, but it's not an exact science by any means. And so the situation may change over the next number of weeks and months. But based on just forecasting to date, it does look like Labrador in particular will be affected.
0: Olszewski says they're expecting to see increased wildfire activity in the Big Land over the next couple of months. Well, Health Minister Leila Evans has announced more transitional care beds to help ease pressure on the Labrador Health Center. Transitional care beds are for patients recovering from acute illness who are waiting for long-term placement or waiting for support to return home. Evans says $2.9 million is budgeted for 20 beds in partnership with the Nunatsiavut government. The health department says the exact locations of the beds are yet to be determined. The announcement was made in Nain yesterday, and the department says the beds will provide culturally safe care closer to home. Well, members of the public are getting an opportunity to ask their questions about the proposed Bay du Nord project. Public consultation sessions have been held across the province, with the last one held last night in St. John's. The offshore oil project is still in the development phase, and as CBC's Abby Cole reports, the offshore energy regulator has to give its stamp of approval before Equinor can start construction.
3: The Canada, Newfoundland and Labrador Offshore Energy Regulator needs to decide if the project is in the public's interest. Part of that process is public consultation. Equinor Vice President Jim Beresford says that so far, people have been curious about the project's benefits.
4: And folks that are wondering how they can get involved, how their communities, how businesses and how jobs will look like. So it's very much a two-way conversation. We share.
3: And at Thursday's session in St. John's, some participants wanted to ask questions about potential negative effects of the project. Spencer Scott is with Sierra Club Canada. He says the project has environmental risks.
5: They admit that if there's an oil spill, it depending on the time of year, it could be catastrophic to seabirds. It could be catastrophic to sea turtles, cetaceans, other marine life.
3: The public has until August 20th to submit their feedback on the project, which can be done at cnloer.ca. Abby Cole, CBC News, St. John's.
0: Just a note, there's some military training happening in Happy Valley Goose Bay over the next few days. According to a press release from Five Wing Goose Bay, its Dakota Range will be active today through to Monday. The Canadian Rangers will be doing live firearm training. The range will be used from 8 a.m. to 5 p.m. each day, and when red flags are flying around the range, there will be shooting in progress. A statement from Five Wing asks people to remain clear of the area during this time. Well, $1 million investment to help kids on Belle Island. As CBC's Max Bacow reports, this new money is meant to create job opportunities and keep young people closer to home.
6: This investment from North Pine Foundation is bringing this new life to this community.
7: That's Wabana Mayor Philip Tobin. Yesterday, a little over $1 million was handed over by the North Pine Foundation. The plan? To develop more jobs for youth and bolster programming for the island's Boys and Girls Club.
6: This is exciting news here today. This will be a game changer for Belle Island. Our community is going to grow. We are going to thrive.
7: North Pine Director Mark Lane says the program's aim to encourage youth to stay in the community by providing them with more opportunities.
8: We're here as the investor, the social impact investors, to enable them to create what they want to create so that it's sustainable. I mean, the population, I think, from Belle Island back in 66, was around 14, 15,000. Now it's 2,100. And it's still declining. Our intent is to help it incline.
7: This is exactly what students like Cassie Parsons want.
9: I don't want to leave the island when I, like, get a job in that. I want to have a job here because I love the island.
7: Community leaders hope the money won't only open doors for the kids. They also hope it helps bring the community back to its prime. Max Bacow, CBC News, Belle Island.
0: And finally, Innu Nation is mourning the death of an elder, Shoshim Nui Sr. They say he was one of the last nomadic Innu elders and the last traditional Innu drummer in Labrador. Nui died yesterday at the age of 92 in his home community of Natwashish. Grand Chief Simon Pokwe says Innu Nation will forever remember that one of Shoshim Nui Sr.'s final gifts was his drumming to welcome their ancestors' belongings home for the Innu Pakasiun exhibit. That is your CBC News for this hour. Stick around because The Current starts next for Newfoundland and Labrador on Radio 1 99.1 in St. Albans. I'm Sarah Blackmore.

0: We have a lot of pressure on President Putin. I don't think he likes what's going on. I don't think he's thrilled with what's happening. There's a lot of pressure on President Putin to get it done. I think there's pressure on everybody to get that one done. A lot of pressure.
1: Ukraine has been ramping up that pressure on Russia by striking fuel supplies. And now U.S. President Donald Trump says he'll let Ukraine make their own Patriot missile systems. So does Ukraine now have the momentum? And will that be enough to alter the course of this war, maybe even lead to peace? We'll explore that in just a moment. Also this morning.
2: Like at the beginning, I was forcing myself to be alone, but eventually it turned into something that I genuinely enjoy. And I think the overall message for myself and others is that you can be alone and not lonely.
1: That's Lana Issa of Toronto, one of a growing number of people online who are loneliness influencers. They post on social media about not having friends and how they fill their alone time. In 30 minutes, we'll talk to Lana about why she does it, and we'll get a couple of perspectives on whether the trend is just an acknowledgement of the sometimes isolating world we live in, whether it's glamorizing a problem. Plus, we have the seventh and final episode of the CBC podcast, Allison After Nexium. The actress and former cult member is out of prison, reflecting on her role and reckoning with the harm she caused. But we begin with the Russia-Ukraine war and whether the tide is turning. Good morning. I'm Catherine Cullen, sitting in for Matt Galloway, and this is The Current. It is hard to forget that disastrous meeting last year at the Oval Office where U.S. President Donald Trump called Ukraine's Volodymyr Zelensky ungrateful. But this week in Turkey, the relationship seems to have improved. Trump and Zelensky met on the sidelines of the NATO summit, and Trump was friendly. He praised Zelensky for the recent strikes inside Russia. Trump also promised Zelensky something the Ukrainian leader has been pushing for, the ability to make U.S. Patriot missile systems on Ukrainian soil.
0: We're going to give a license to you to make Patriots. That's pretty cool, right? This way you can't complain that we're not giving them enough. I say, make them yourself. We haven't informed the company of that yet, but that'll work out all right. You know, I'm sure they'll be thrilled.
1: That shift in tone and that promise is welcome news for Ukrainian MP Inna Sovsun.
3: The big question here is why this change of communication has happened. My reading of the situation is, of course, there are some Ukrainian supporters amidst the administration that, of course, have been working apparently with President Trump as well. But I also think that President Trump in general, from what we know from his public communications, he likes to be on the side of the winners. And I think that recent Ukrainian successes with the attacks within Russia have probably changed his reading of the situation.
1: Russia has paused its diesel exports until the end of the month after Ukrainian drone attacks on the country's energy infrastructure. But there have also been devastating attacks on Ukraine. At least 22 people died in a Russian missile attack on the wider Kyiv region on Monday. So what is next for the war in Ukraine? Tim Mack is a Canadian journalist based in Kyiv and the founder of the Counteroffensive, a news outlet covering the war. Tim, good morning.
4: Good morning to you.
1: Picking up on what Ukrainian MP Inna Sovsun was saying there, does it feel to you like Ukraine is winning this war right now?
4: I think there are reasons to be optimistic for the first time in a very long time, that there are real signs that long-range Ukrainian strikes are having a real impact on the Russian economy, the availability to gasoline, and that there are some new restrictions on Vladimir Putin's freedom of action to do what it is that he would like to do with his war effort. There are increasingly signs of discontent within Russian society. And those are things to be a little bit optimistic about. That said, what we've seen in this war is that no advantage lasts for very long. So I would expect that the Russian side is going to find ways to try to mitigate Ukrainian advantages in terms of technology and strikes. And that that while Ukraine is taking advantage of this window, so much innovation is happening on the battlefield here that it's not a given that the current trajectory is going to maintain.
5: This idea that Ukraine is targeting Russian energy infrastructure, fuel, and that it is making such a difference in the conflict, why are we only seeing this now, so far into the war?
4: Well, firstly, Ukraine didn't have a long-range missile program until the war began. It's been quite astonishing to see the sudden birth of a long-range Ukrainian drone strike program. This is just something that they created over a very short period of time. I mean, the war has been going on for 4 years, but to be honest, most European, the American, Canadian missile programs take many, many, many years to develop, test, and implement. The Ukrainians have had to do that on the fly. And they've been able to develop a solution that takes advantage of what has been traditionally Russia's real advantage, which is the depth of its territory, the size of the country. But when you start to develop long-range strikes, what you realize is it's very difficult to defend all of the refineries and all of the infrastructure that's spread out across this vast, vast country. You just don't have, the Russians don't have the air defense capabilities to defend everything at the same time. And the Ukrainians are picking and choosing, based on their intelligence, how to strike various oil refining infrastructure sites, to the point now that more than 40% of Russian oil refining capacity has been disrupted in one way or form.
5: Volodymyr Zelensky said earlier this week that Russia is losing 30,000 troops a month while making no territorial gains. What do we know about how accurate that is?
4: Well, it tracks in line with the kinds of intelligence that not only the Ukrainians have been pushing out there, but the Brits and the Americans have also been talking about. We've been talking about casualties in excess of 1,000 per day. That's dead and wounded and missing on the battlefield on the Russian side. That's been rising slowly, but it's been consistent. This isn't just a sudden development. The war in Ukraine has become this terror zone of drone attacks where, you know, 80, 90% of deaths and casualties now are basically pilots from many, many miles away flying in specific drones and striking almost like targeted mortars, targeted artillery, and striking with deadly, deadly accuracy. The nature of warfare itself has changed. I worry sometimes that folks in the rest of Europe, in Canada and the United States and other allies are not fully appreciating just how dangerous these technologies are.
5: Talk to us about what the mood is like in Kyiv, because on the one hand, you and I have talked about, you know, the sense that there is some progress being made, although I take your point to sort of temper expectations around it. But of course, there were those Russian air assault on Kyiv on Monday, a day before the NATO summit started. Is there a sense of optimism, trepidation? How would you describe the mood?
4: Well, you know, there's the good and the bad, right? The battlefield successes and the continued long-range strikes on oil refining that we talked about, that's creating gas shortages across Russia and really limiting the Russian war machine. But at the same point, Ukraine has, from what we can tell, either run out of interceptor missiles or gotten very, very low on them. In a recent strike, there were dozens of missiles headed towards Kyiv and not a single one of them was shot down. And what that means is that the skies are open for Russian attacks. And that's a really scary thing. It's one thing to know that there are drones flying around that are being shot at and shot down. But when you understand that that the Russian arsenal of missiles, there are essentially no counters to that right now, it's a sort of terrifying development.
5: When it comes to developments, Donald Trump promised Kyiv that they would be allowed to build Patriot missiles in Ukraine. How significant a development would that be?
4: I think that's significant, but it's a medium-term and long-term significance. Even if the deal was agreed to, which it hasn't been, I mean, there's been some approval at the political levels, but remember that Patriot interceptors are made by private companies who own that IP. They are going to have to be looped in on that. And then a lot of regulations are going to have to be worked through, not to mention that once you have the license to produce these interceptors, it takes years to spin up production of manufacturing them. So this is really something that we're talking about for years down the line. It's not going to help close the skies over Ukraine, which is desperately needed right now in order to protect civilians who are being attacked by missiles that Russia is launching.
5: And what is the best hope for addressing that? Obviously it's the international community.
4: Well, it's a real problem, and it stems from a worldwide shortage in some of these interceptor missiles. The Iran war led to an extreme number of interceptors being fired, which means everyone in the world, not just Ukraine, is trying to find these kinds of interceptor missiles. And a lot of countries are loath to provide their stock because they're worried about their own defense. And so it is, it's a real problem to which there are no easy solutions. I think in the near term, we should expect that a significant number of Russian missiles are going to strike their targets without being contested because there just aren't enough interceptor missiles, and people are going to die and get terribly injured because of this.
5: Tim, we only have a moment left. When do you think this war will end?
4: I wish I knew. I really wish I knew, but I don't have any strong predictions for you right now. I will say that it seems to me that we're seeing a flickering of light at the end of the tunnel because for the first time, the Russian government has real incentives to stop the war, that they're being constrained in serious ways. That said, their response may not be to come to the negotiating table. Their response may be to double down and mobilize, let's say, 1 million new troops to push and continue to create pressure on Ukraine. Vladimir Putin is very ideologically committed to this war. I do think that we are seeing some signals that could lead to the end of the war, but I don't expect it in the coming weeks or months, or maybe not even in the coming year.
5: Okay, thank you for this.
4: Thank you for your time.
5: Tim Mack is a Canadian journalist based in Kyiv and the founder of The Counteroffensive. Alexander Titov is a lecturer in modern European history at Queen's University Belfast, who specializes in Russian foreign policy and politics. Good morning.
6: Good morning.
5: We heard from Tim Mack there about how the war has been playing out over the last several weeks. What do you think of the narrative that seems to be taking hold in the West right now that Russia is weakened or losing?
6: Well, I mean, certainly there has been some very high-profile successes from Ukraine in terms of hitting Russia's oil industry, but also really making very difficult life in Crimea in particular, with not just oil shortages, but general electricity outages and so forth. So that's certainly been noticed. However, as the was suggested earlier, all those things need time to take real impact, and we don't know how long it will this. Successes in Ukrainian drone strikes will continue, whether Russia will find a way of countering them, building up its missile defenses and so forth, or in escalating its own attacks on Kyiv, which will undermine its ability to strike Russia. So encouraging kind of sign for Ukraine, which has finally managed to inflict some real pain on Russia, which has been trying for several years because, the last summer there was a concerted attack on Russian oil infrastructure, which led some very noticeable, but not as dramatic as this year's shortages of petrol. But so this year it's they finally succeeded. But then again, how long it will last, it will depend on what Russia's response will be. Also is important in this respect.
5: Let's stay with the fuel shortages for a minute. What do we know about how it is affecting day-to-day life right now in Russia?
6: Well, there's I was in St. Petersburg in just early June, and it was just starting and nobody really cared about it. I think since then, you do have to plan your day quite carefully in terms of making sure that you go to the right petrol station, that there is a petrol there. Essentially, you kind of have to plan your week much more carefully around kind of making sure that you would get the necessary supplies. The people I've spoken to, they say it's a major nuisance. There's nothing, it doesn't kind of collapse their life by any means, but it's certainly a major nuisance that they have to think ahead where they're going to do it and when they're going to do it, and maybe do refilling of the petrol car every few days rather than once or twice, once a week as used to be before. So yeah, it's definitely noticeable.
5: This comes at the time of some recent polling by Gallup, which suggests that Russians are more pessimistic about the state of their economy than any time in the past 20 years. 60% of respondents said economic conditions where they lived were getting worse. How much is that pessimistic mood translating into actual anti-Putin sentiment?
6: I think that's what impression I got as well, that, you know, there's a lot of pessimism about economic prospects. The link between, you know, anti-government feelings and economic difficulties is not direct in Russia. And, you know, the limit, there are very strict limits on how much you can protest and so forth. I think it would be wrong to expect there will be some kind of demonstrations or, you know, open challenges of the authorities because of that. Authorities are also aware of it, and they will be looking out for signs and try to kind of nip them in the bud before they become too dangerous for them. I would say it's more of a question of kind of managed decline over a long time rather than kind of a sudden collapse in economic conditions. So there's definitely a recession in civilian sector coming because they're spending so much money on the military industrial complex and the army that they have to kind of pare back in the other sectors. But it's not as dramatic. I mean, really, I wouldn't say that there is any major kind of change in life conditions like it used to be during the collapse of the Soviet Union. It's nothing like that at all. Okay. Life is quite pretty normal still.
5: I want to talk, you mentioned earlier the question of what Putin will do at this moment. Reuters reported on Thursday that sources in the Kremlin say that Putin is prepared to escalate the war in the months ahead, although there is also new reporting this morning suggesting that the Kremlin is open to talks. What do we know about Putin's mindset?
6: Well, if you think about it in historical terms, you know, there was a lot of crisis moments in, you know, under his rule. I mean, the issue of kind of the second Chechen war, you know, a series of hostage crises, including a hostage theater siege in Moscow and so forth. You know, in 2014, in the Ukraine crisis and so forth. I mean, every single time, you know, his response was not to you know, capitulate or kind of go to negotiations, but to double down and crush his opponents. I don't see that why this time it would be any different, particularly since they already been involved in such a kind of hard way in this war.
5: May I ask you what you say double down? I mean, what would we reasonably think that would look like at this moment? There's speculation certainly about attacking another Western ally, perhaps.
6: No. That's not double down on Ukraine because they don't have military capacity to spare to open another front or anything like that. They said they would be striking Kyiv on a regular basis. So certainly the increase of the air attacks on Ukraine. I would say that they would continue with the offensive in Donbas and Zaporozhye, which they've been conducting in the last few weeks, a few months, claiming to have captured a major town in Kostadinovka and so forth. So I think it would more the same, and strengthening their own air defense system. So.

0: to capitulate and accept his demands. So I think with this logic of escalation, I think materially, I don't think there is any major kind of game-changing sanctions or a military advantage, which you know hasn't already been tried. Okay. You can do things on the margins, but I think the basic logic of the war, which both sides trying to kind of defeat the other, will pretty much remain the same. The more you push, I think the harder the Putin will push back.
1: So let us end here. There's a minute left. I want to ask you the same question I asked him, Mac. When do you think this war will end?
0: Every single year, I think it's the last year, and then it continues and continues. So I think I would say, well, at least another year, at least, before something really kind of material happens. The winter will be quite probably important in that respect, see how both sides stand after the winter's over, but not before then.
1: Okay. Thank you very much for this conversation.
0: Thank you.
1: Alexander Titov is a lecturer in modern European history at Queen's University Belfast. He specializes in Russian foreign policy and politics. The CBC News is next, then.
2: I'm not at the stage of my life closed off to new connections, but I'm not trying to force anything. And I'm just trying to make the most of the time that I have with myself.
1: Alone, but not lonely, Toronto's Lana Issa chronicles her quiet solo life on social media to nearly 200,000 followers. She's part of a growing cohort of self-proclaimed solitude influencers, which the internet can't seem to get enough of right now. We'll look at what this says about the moment we're in and whether this kind of content is doing more harm than good. That is coming up in 6 minutes. I'm Catherine Cullen, and you are listening to The Current. Please stay with us.

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1: Hi, I'm Rad Simon Play, sitting in for Elamine Abdul Mahmoud. So Canada has a great legacy when it comes to body horror, going all the way back to David Cronenberg. Well, Sana Sarah is the latest to join that canon.
2: Is this where the magic happens?
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0: 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The CBC News is next. Coming up in an hour, it's Q.
4: Imagine performing one of your very favorite songs in front of the person who wrote it. Alison Russo will tell you about playing both sides now in front of the legendary Joni Mitchell, an artist she describes as intergenerational.
5: This is CBC News. I'm Sarah Blackmore. There are currently 25 active wildfires in Labrador. That's according to the province's online wildfire dashboard. And because of smoke in the air, an air quality warning is in effect for Labrador West and Churchill Falls. Labrador City Mayor Jordan Brown says a lot of that smoke is also coming from the roughly 100 forest fires burning in Quebec. And he says even though the evacuation order was lifted yesterday for the Walsh River area, there are still several evacuation alerts in place.
6: We still have active forest fires close by. We're still in our state of emergency. We still have evacuation alerts put out. We still have an active fire. It's in a better place today, but it's still wildfire. So I always recommend as a resident that be prepared. It's the new normal, unfortunately, for this time of year here in Labrador.
5: Brown says despite several forecasts calling for rain, there has yet to be any significant accumulation to dampen the flames. He says he'll be making another call to the area's MP, as he says there isn't enough staff or resources to do proper weather monitoring in the area. In national news, another heat dome is forming, potentially hitting the prairies this weekend. The latest heat wave climate scientists attribute it to emissions from burning fossil fuels. But Canada is setting itself up to produce more oil and gas, with two proposed pipelines to carry Alberta crude announced in the past 8 days. Nick Logan explains.
7: Nobody knows how long the global economy will rely on conventional energy. But while it does, as much of that energy as possible should come from Canada.
8: In a video

0: posted on YouTube last week, Prime Minister Mark Carney said Canada faces multiple urgent challenges, and oil and gas production must be a part of the solution. He says this can be done in tandem with a bigger push toward electrification and developing clean energy sources. But the Canadian Climate Institute's Rick Smith says the federal government is spending too much political capital on the conventional energy side of the equation.
1: It is a bad bet to assume that 10 years from now, 20 years from now, there is going to remain in the world an ever-increasing appetite for Canadian oil and natural gas.
0: Neither of the proposed pipelines have been approved, and it would be into the next decade before they're built and operational. But by that point, global temperatures are expected to have risen even further. Nick Logan, CBC News, Fredericton.
2: In international news, at least 11 people have been killed in a wildfire in southern Spain. 19 others are missing. Up to 150 firefighters are battling the blaze in Almeria province. Local authorities say this is the deadliest fire the region has seen in 20 years. Many of those killed died trapped in their cars while trying to escape the flames. Officials say they weren't following the recommended evacuation route. About 1,000 people have been forced from their homes. There are unconfirmed reports the fire was started by a downed power line and spread rapidly into a nearby forest area. And finally, Taiwan is bracing for the arrival of a powerful storm. Typhoon Bavi is about 1,000 kilometers wide. It's on track to pass over northern Taiwan before making landfall in eastern China. Laura Westbrook has more from Hong Kong.
3: This is the strongest storm of the year so far. Bavi has been moving across the Pacific Ocean, and according to the Central Weather Administration, it's packing maximum sustained wind speeds of around 162 kilometers per hour. It's expected to bring with it a lot of rain, particularly to the mountainous areas in central and northern Taiwan. That carries with it risks of flooding and landslides. And according to local media in Taiwan, this is the largest typhoon Taiwan has seen since 1995. It's expected to pass to the north of Taiwan. More than 1,000 people have been evacuated, 20,000 military personnel also on standby. This typhoon is expected to hit the eastern coast of China over the weekend as well. Laura Westbrook for CBC News, Hong Kong.
2: That's your news. As for weather, generally temperatures are in the low to mid-20s, but Humidex values in the high 20s across the island today, and a chance of showers in many areas in the western half of the island this afternoon. In Labrador, there's a risk of thunderstorms today for Upper Lake Melville and Eagle River, as well as from Postville down to Lodge Bay, and an air quality warning in effect in Labrador West because of wildfire smoke in the air. That's your CBC News and weather for Newfoundland and Labrador. I'm Sarah Blackmore.
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5: I don't have a single friend. The scary thing is, this could happen to you, because if you'd met me at 21, you would never have predicted my life would look like this.
6: People always ask me how I don't get sad as a girl with no friends, no kids, no partner. So let me just show you what a typical outing after work looks like for me.
7: Reactions I get when I tell people I'm a 35-year-old single woman with no friends who still lives at home.
4: It might be called social media, but people known as loneliness influencers have been popping up all over. Maybe you've seen them. A woman in her 20s or 30s enters her clean, almost sterile apartment, groceries in hand, and relaxing music in the background. POV, you live alone, have no friends, this is how you spend your Friday night. These types of videos have taken off on social media, and the reaction to them is divided. Some are grateful to see an honest depiction of what life looks like at a time when many people are feeling especially lonely. Others accuse the content of romanticizing loneliness. And there's another response, too. Those who see it as aspirational, wishing for a moment of solitude in their busy lives. Lana Issa is known online as Lana Solo Life, and she's one of those creators. Good morning.
8: Hi, good morning.
4: Good morning, Lana. So how would you describe your videos?
8: Honestly, I would really just describe them as me taking other people along with me on my solo life. And I think that's essentially what it was supposed to be. I never intended to romanticize loneliness or anything like that, but more so just to show my realistic life. And I think a lot of people can relate to sometimes we end up in situations or periods of time where we may be a little bit more, I guess, isolated than we were in previous times. And I think it was more so just about making the most of every chapter of life that you're in. And that's what I try to do in my in my real life and what I try to portray in my videos.
9: And so in your videos, we see you like trying to figure out how you're going to spend a Sunday, going to the bookstore or making frozen pizza for dinner. You're just trying to take people through the sort of day to day.
8: Yeah, exactly.
9: And the first time that you decided, I'm going to put out a video and I'm going to say, I have no friends. This is what my life looks like. What were you hoping for when you posted that video?
8: You know what? Like, great question. Like when I first posted the videos, I actually didn't even mention the no friends part. And just like, I think 2 weeks in was the first time I, you know, added the no friends part to my title. And I really just wanted to kind of be a voice or representation for people who perhaps ended up in the same situation as me, because like many others, I never imagined my life in my 20s to, you know, be this, I guess, to have no friends. Like I never expected that for myself. So I kind of pictured that there were a lot of people out there who may be in the same situation, and maybe they're in an earlier stage of this chapter of their life where they feel a little bit more upset by it. But as I had kind of grown through the stages and like accepted, you know, the reality of my current situation and kind of grown within myself and making the most of my situation, I think I kind of found like routines and just like an actual peaceful life within it. And I just wanted to share that with like-minded people or people who just generally enjoy watching that type of content. I think that was my initial goal with it.
9: And did you get the reaction that you were hoping for?
8: I think so. Yeah. A majority of the response has been really amazing and nice. And there's a lot of people who maybe aren't even in that same chapter right now, but had been in it before, or at least understand the message of what I'm trying to portray. I think that's been a really nice thing to see, a community built of people who cherish the same things as you and understand your message. So I would say my goal has been achieved in that aspect. Of course, I understand the internet in 2026 and I always expected a little bit of pushback, but I think the general reaction has been quite supportive.
9: I notice you've talked about this as a chapter of your life. You say, you know, I didn't expect to end up here. What happened that you do feel like in this phase of your life, you don't have friends?
8: And honestly, this probably goes for a lot of people as well. It's just a combination of, you know, some friendships just weren't the right ones for you. Growing apart from people when you leave like a job or school, especially if you're in your early 20s, or if you move away. And I kind of had all three of those. Like I ended up leaving a job that I had a lot of close friends at. I had like a heartbreak. I just generally grew apart from a lot of people naturally, like no bad blood or anything like that. And then I also moved across the country for a period of time. So it just kind of like when I came back home, I felt like I was in a different headspace than all the people I had previously known. And they were as well, right? I think we all just kind of moved on with our lives. And in working from home and not really being in school, it kind of limited my ability to go out and meet more people. And I started to really enjoy my time by myself and see how much better I was healing and kind of figuring myself out by kind of like at the beginning, it was forcing myself to be alone, but eventually it turned into something that I genuinely enjoy.
9: So do you think that you're alone? Are you lonely?
8: That is something. So I will say like at the beginning, 100% I was lonely. I was comparing myself to people online. I was like reminiscing on past memories and things like that. But in my present day, and honestly, probably for the last like year, I would say I've not really been lonely.
9: And yet we talked at the beginning about the idea that some of the critique of the kind of content that you and other people make is that it is glorifying loneliness. What do you say to that?
8: I say that I understand how they can think that from the outside. I think that if you kind of understand the deeper message, and of course I can speak for myself and I assume the others as well. I don't think we're trying to romanticize loneliness in any way, shape or form. We're just trying I was always trying to romanticize the current chapter I'm in. And I think the overall message for myself and others is that you can be alone and not lonely. And it doesn't mean that you're totally cut off to any social interaction. You know what I mean? A lot of these people have friends. They maybe just don't go out very often, or they have a relationship. They just don't see them very often. Or you go out and about and you chat with strangers all the time. You know, like I always try to show myself on my coffee runs. Like I'm always happy to speak to the people around me. I'm always happy to have mm-hmm. like small chats and interactions. And if any of those grew from that and turned into a friendship naturally, I would be 100% open to that. I'm not at the stage of my life closed off to new connections, but I'm not trying to force anything. And I'm just trying to make the most of the time that I have with myself.
9: Do you ever worry that when you do make friends, you might sort of alienate some of the people who are drawn to your content?
8: I can see that happening, but it's not a worry for me because that's reality. You know what I mean? Like, I think everyone should watch what serves them. And if at that point in time, I'm not going to like, I wouldn't stop myself from making friends because of social media. And I've always been really honest with that in my content as well, that eventually I would be ready to make friends. And yeah, I think that would just bring in a new type of audience, you know, watching someone get out there and try to make friends, or maybe that would encourage some people who didn't have that planned to start considering that, you know what I mean?
9: The connections you're making with the people who follow you, do you see that as a kind of friendship or like a substitute for an in real life friendship?
8: That's like a very common assumption made. I definitely don't view it as like a replacement for a real life friend. And I do try to draw a line with how much time I'm spending on social media, because obviously like creating, editing, replying to comments like is very time consuming, and I don't want my life to be social media. I want to get out there and live it as well. I don't have extensive conversations with anyone, but I feel like I have made like really nice small connections with people in the comments. And I think what it's done has actually been quite healthy. It's made me a little bit more ready to get out there and experience talking to people again, because it was almost like that beginning step, if that makes any sense. So I don't view it as a replacement. I actually think it's been quite helpful in helping me get back out there.
9: Lana, it's been really nice talking to you today. Thank you.
8: Thank you.
9: Lana Issa is a content creator in Toronto. She is also at Lana Solo Life. Well, Faith Hill is a writer for The Atlantic who recently wrote a piece called The Strange Appeal of the Solitude Influencer. Good morning.
10: Hi, thanks so much for having me.
9: Thank you for coming on, Faith. What is it about solitude influencers that made you want to write about them?
10: Well, you know, I first started paying attention to this genre of content when it started showing up in my own feed. I was seeing more and more of these videos and I was enjoying them. And then I was kind of curious about, that impulse. Why was it appealing to me, and why was it appealing to so many other people? It seemed like kind of an interesting paradox because, people just spending time alone, you know, talking about being alone. And yet there was, kind of this whole community of people watching these videos and commenting and talking about their own lives and responding to each other. And that seemed kind of inherently social.
9: Yeah, it's interesting. What is it about the moment that we're in, you think, that means that people are responding so much to this kind of content?
10: You know, I think that we're in a moment where people have a really complicated relationship with solitude. There are a lot of people who are spending a lot of time alone and ordering in food. And that is kind of a lifestyle that you see where people sort of like to stay in these days. We're sort of losing a lot of our civic organizations and communities kind that we used to have. But at the same time, people are, I think, kind of overextended in a lot of different ways, caring for family members, working long hours. And so I think, there's a lot of people who are kind of caught between wanting more time alone or wanting less time alone, or maybe both at once, or, one day and the next mm-hmm. the other day. And I think people are really grappling with that right now.
9: You've written other stories about loneliness, about people who lead pretty solitary lives voluntarily. What is different about these content creators?
10: Yeah, so I've written a lot about solitude, and I wrote one piece a few years ago about people who live nocturnally because they, you know, just can't, they don't like the kind of hustle and bustle of everyday life, you know, when they're seeing people everywhere. They want the quiet and the peace and the calm of going about their business at night instead. And when I talked to psychologists for that piece, you know, they told me that there are real individual differences in terms of how much alone time people need. And we all talk a lot about loneliness these days, but there's also kind of an opposite term called aloneliness, which is, you know, the need for solitude. And some people have a, you know, just a great need for solitude. And psychologists told me that could be healthy if some people just really don't want to spend a lot of time with other people at all. But at the same time, you know, it did seem like a lot of the influencers who are making this kind of content and people who are watching it and commenting are, you know, clearly looking for some specific type of connection by, you know, putting this out there for other people and talking about it. So it did kind of seem unique in that sense.
9: It's sort of paradoxical in a way.
10: Yeah, exactly.
9: I wonder, do you think that it is romanticizing loneliness or is it reflecting the moment we're in? Or both, I guess.
10: I think it could be a little bit of both. I mean, I was more interested in this piece in, you know, wondering what appealed to people about it. And I don't think it's, you know, inherently wrong to make these videos or to watch them. I can completely empathize with why people want, you know, this the sort of content that I think can be calming just to watch, you know, especially if you are like in an apartment where you can hear people through the walls all the time, or you are, you know, taking care of other people, sort of showing up for friends in complicated ways, and you have all these social dynamics that you're balancing. I think a lot of people watch these videos almost as other people watch, you know, kind of the opposite sort of content, like people having, you know, amazing social lives and fabulous vacations, sort of with this like vicarious pleasure. And I don't think there's anything, you know, necessarily wrong with that, but I would sort of, you know, encourage people to consider what it is that's motivating them to watch it and to think about, you know, what would really appeal to them about the idea of having that much alone time. You know, I think probably a lot of people could have a really lovely experience being alone most of the time. They could have that kind of calmness and contentedness maybe, but they might also, I think, lose, you know, experiences that could make life more rich and interesting and meaningful, which is not always the same as easy and calm. So something I think about.
9: It seems like most of the creators who make these loneliness videos are women. Why do you think that is?
10: Yeah, I think that's really telling. I think there are just a lot of women out there right now who, you know, are kind of overextended, taking care of other people and showing up for other people, and they haven't left a lot of space or energy for themselves. I noticed, you know, scrolling through the comments on these videos that a lot of people talk about being a wife or a mother. And, you know, they kind of, they always say something like, you know, and I love my husband, or, and of course I love being a mom. But I wish I had, you know, had the time to figure out who I am before I let that take up my identity. Or I wish I had a night to just order in and, you know, hang out by myself at home. Or I wish I could, you know, I could have lived alone before I had this life. So I do think, you know, people are feeling, you know, they want connection. I think a lot of people want these connections. And yet they also know these connections are asking a lot of them, and they're giving a lot, and it's just very hard to find that balance where, you know, you can have these hard, complicated relationships and also find the time to yourself.
9: It's so interesting because in some ways, some of the technological advances are making this kind of loneliness easier, right? Like the food deliveries and things like that. You don't have to talk to anybody. You can just push a button on an app. And yet they are also apparent on the technology themselves through these social media videos. I guess I'd ask you in closing, do you think these kinds of videos, is this just the new normal, or are you waiting to see a next wave of people who have been lonely and are then, I guess, documenting on social media how they get into going out again and start reconnecting, ending some of that loneliness?
10: Yeah, I think we're going to see all of the above. You know, I don't think all of our content is going to become solitude influencers. I think probably different forms of that will continue. And I do think, you know, there is, I think, some concern about a lot of people sort of leaning into that solitude lifestyle, even if it's not what influencers necessarily mean to encourage or romanticize. I do think, you know, it could kind of teach people that they don't necessarily need other people, when in fact, it could be meaningful to sort of find those relationships and stretch yourself. But I also think a lot of people are going to be going in the opposite direction. And there's so much talk right now about loneliness and isolation. And as you're saying, there's a big reaction against this kind of content. So I think the debate is happening. And I have a feeling, you know, even a lot of the people who are currently solitude influencers themselves are going to start making a lot of friends, and this won't necessarily be the rest of their life.
9: Okay. Thank you so much for this conversation, Faith. Appreciate it.
10: Thanks so much.
9: Faith Hill is a writer for The Atlantic. Her recent piece is called The Strange Appeal of the Solitude Influencer. I'm Catherine Cullen, and you're listening to The Current. I have a minute now to tell you about something coming up on the program next week. The Seal Island Lighthouse stood on a remote island in the Bay of Fundy for almost two centuries. Now, its light is about to go out. The lighthouse's future is uncertain as a new steel tower is being built to replace it. Former lighthouse keeper Chris Mills is fighting to preserve this piece of Nova Scotia history. Here he is talking about Seal Island and its lighthouse.
11: It's not big and craggy and rough and rugged. It's just this low little island. But as you get closer, you realize that it's surrounded by reefs and very dangerous tides of up to 15 feet. So tides in excess of 3 meters and huge currents. A lightkeeper who lived on nearby Bon Portage Island described it as the wicked elbow of the Bay of Fundy. So think of the vast expanse of the Atlantic Ocean funneling up around the corner in the approaches to the Bay of Fundy, and imagine the tides, the fog, the tempests. And this area claimed hundreds of ships starting in the mid-18th century right through to the present day. This tower and so many more are tied to our development as a nation. They saved lives. They guided shipping. They aided commerce, which helped build our economy. They're part of our history. They're part of our culture. You know, in light of our really poor track record of saving built heritage in Canada, we really need to step up and save what's left.
9: The fight to save the Seal Island Lighthouse, coming up on The Current on Monday.

0: That was Nova Scotia's own Stan Rogers. Well, coming up after your regional update.
1: It was the opposite of what I was trying to do. Do you know what I mean? I was trying to heal sexual trauma. And then I turned around and was someone who was supporting it. I mean, that was why it took me a year to plead guilty. Because I was like, I can't face that fact. I can't face that truth.
0: Allison Mack went from TV star to convicted member of the NXIVM sex cult. The CBC podcast Allison After NXIVM follows her rise, fall, and life after prison. In the final episode, Allison reflects on the harm she caused and confronts the question of whether she can trust herself again. That is coming up in about 90 seconds. I'm Catherine Cullen, and you are listening to The Current.

0: This is your Environment Canada weather update. I'm Sarah Blackmore. For the most part on the island today, it's a mix of sun and cloud with some showers here and there. And the story is high humidex values and high UV indexes. On the Avalon Peninsula, high around 26, but the humidex of 30 possible for St. John's and vicinity today. For Gander, Grand Falls, Windsor, and the Bay of Exploits today, it's cloudy this afternoon with a good chance of showers later on. For the interior, a few showers around noon, humidex of 27. On the south coast, some drizzle this morning should dissipate, and then there'll be showers around Burgio and Ramia this afternoon, temperatures between 16 and 20. On the west coast of the island, a few showers beginning near noon, some southwest winds, and a high of 22 with a humidex of 26. For Port Saunders and the Straits and the Northern Peninsula East, it's showers later this afternoon. Southwest winds will be gusting to around 40, and the high will be around 18 inland. For Labrador City and Wabush today, a good chance of showers, some local smoke in the air, and the high will be around 16. Northwest winds gusting to just about 20 this morning. For Churchill Falls and vicinity, good chance of showers this afternoon, and the high is 17. For Upper Lake Melville and Eagle River, risk of a thunderstorm later this afternoon, and the high is 22. On the north coast of Labrador, good chance of showers this morning, and the temperature will be falling this afternoon to around 9 or 10 degrees. A risk of thunderstorms from Postville all the way down to Lodge Bay this afternoon. And that's your weather. I'm Sarah Blackmore.
1: 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Over the summer, we are bringing you some of the best CBC podcasts. Today, we continue with Allison After Nexium from CBC's Uncover. It tells the story of Allison Mack, former actor, high-ranking Nexium sex cult member, and convicted felon. In yesterday's episode, Allison was sentenced to 3 years incarceration. In today's seventh and final episode, rebuilding her life after her release.
2: It's December 2023 in Southern California, where the perpetual sun suspends seasons, the only hint of mock winter curling its way into cool mornings and crisp nights. But Allison Mack is acutely aware of time. She's now about 6 months out of prison, and her days are mapped out by what is still to be done. 1,000 hours of community service and 3 years probation. She's using a voice recorder, given to her by director and playwright Stephen Belber, who Allison met when she was still in Nexium, to keep a sort of audio diary. Allison is describing a conversation she had with an older man about trying to get a job after prison.
3: I was talking to an older gentleman there who was just trying to help me figure out what I could do for a job.
2: Allison tells this man she's recently come out of prison.
3: When he was saying, you know, is this something that's going to follow you for the rest of your life? And when he asked that question, it made me take pause because I was sort of thinking like, yeah, this is something that's going to follow me for the rest of my life, because no matter what happens, no matter where I go, I can change my name, I can change my profession, I can change the direction in my life, but I can't change my face. And my face is such a huge part of how I'm recognized, and you can't Google my name without seeing my face.
2: Allison is realizing that what happened is here to stay. She's scared of what comes next, not just because of what everyone else will think.
4: It's a weird thing to start to ease my way out into the world, because I don't want to hurt anybody again, you know? So, there's a part of me that's like, if I just keep everything small, then no one will get hurt. But I don't want to live in a box for the rest of my life, you know? So, just rebuilding that trust in myself, I think, is sort of this next phase.
2: How will people react to her now that she's a convicted felon who has had such a public fall from grace? And can she ever trust herself again? From Campside Media and CBC, this is Allison After Nexium from CBC's Uncover. I'm Natalie Robomed. This is Episode 7, The Lotus Flower. One morning, Allison's walking her dog down by the shore of the Pacific Ocean. It's February 2024, about 8 months since Allison left prison, She heads into a dog park. She notices an attractive, heavily tattooed guy in his late 40s with slick back hair.
3: The first thing I heard was he commented, he said, your dog has such pretty pink skin. And he has like a very thick East Coast accent. And so I immediately was like, are you from New York? You know, because I love New York. And he's like, nah, I'm from Philly. And I was like, ooh, I love Philly. And I started going on about like the art museums and stuff in Philly. And he was like, yeah, I'm not from that part of Philly. I was like, oh, where are you from? He's like, I'm from South Philly. It's kind of the hood.
2: His name's Frank. Their dogs get along, and so do they.
3: He invited me to come have food at his restaurant. He worked at he was a waiter at a Thai restaurant up the street, like a local neighborhood place. And he was like, you gotta come to my restaurant. You gotta come to my restaurant. You'll love it. You'll love it. So I was like, okay, maybe I'll come on Thursday with my mom. That's like my date with my mom. We go out every Thursday.
2: That Thursday, Allison and her mom go to eat at this Thai place and sit down at a table in Frank's section.
3: He had told the whole staff that I was going to be coming in sometime this week and to call him boss because he wanted them to make it look like he was more important in the restaurant than he was.
2: Frank spends the night talking to them. He lets slip that he was recently in Atlanta.
3: And I was like, what were you doing in Atlanta? And he was like, oh, I'm a public speaker. And I was like, what do you speak on? And he was like, oh, just like tolerance and de-radicalization and police reform. And I was like, no way. I was like, I have done time and like I'm really passionate about prison reform. Like, that's crazy. And he was like, really? And he goes, yeah, well, like my story's kind of unique. So I've like spent a lot of time in and around the system and like I really want to, you know, make some changes in it or be a part of that. And I was like, me too. And I said, you know, have you ever seen the documentary Why We Hate? And he was like, the Steven Spielberg documentary? And I was like, yeah. He's like, yeah, I'm in it.
5: This is the house I grew up in over 30 years ago.
6: Frank Meek grew up in South Philadelphia in the 1970s.
2: He was kicked Turns out the guy Allison met in the dog park is Frank Mink, a renowned former neo-Nazi who used to have the word skinhead tattooed across his knuckles and a flaming swastika on his neck to boot. That night, Allison and her mom go home and rewatch the documentary.
6: At 17, Frank was sentenced to 3 years in prison for nearly killing a man.
2: They learn that Frank has done time for kidnapping and assault with a deadly weapon. Like Allison, he's a convicted felon. He's also a former addict. Frank doesn't recognize Allison when he first meets her. But after they exchange emails, he Googles her.
7: I was like, I seen a documentary. Like, I'd seen
8: the vat.
7: Yeah. So I just was like, oh my God, this is her. This is this. And that is her.
2: He and Allison have actually both watched each other in documentaries without realizing. And it's just one of the unexpected similarities between the pair, who, on the surface, could not be more different. Frank speaks with a thick accent that belies his Philly roots. He's got sleeves of tattoos, though the white supremacist ones have long since been removed. Still, when he starts dating Allison, some of his friends are wary.
7: My one friend was like, yo, there's someone even saying she was with Jeffrey Epstein. Like, you know, so you hear all these like crazy things, right? And my friend's like, I don't think it's true, but there's people that are saying like her name's on the Epstein list and all this crazy stuff, right? And so I was like, no, I know it's not like that. Like, I can tell that this wasn't, you know, that it wasn't like a sexual deviant thing that they was going through. Like, I could just tell by who she was and even by watching that it was like this, a lot of people that were really brainwashed into not even so much about him. It's just more of the camaraderie, I think, that a lot of them had in this little thing of theirs.
2: It's interesting that Frank says this little thing of theirs. This thing of ours, as fans of The Sopranos will know, is a phrase often used to refer to the mafia. And NXIVM was a sort of mafia, a tight-knit group with its own internal logic and a reputation for hurting people. And Frank's also right. I do think a lot of the worst behavior in NXIVM came from women reinforcing and egging each other on, women who had been deputized to do Keith's bidding for him. Not long after their first date, Allison tells Frank everything.
7: She wasn't defending anything. She was just like, here's the deal. A bunch of women got branded. This is one of the reasons why I went to prison is, you know, we were part of this cult and it was this sex cult with this guy. And
8: she used that word, cult.
7: She used quote. Oh, yeah. She used the word quote. She was like, he turned into this quote. I remember she asked me when we got done walking, she says, do you judge me? And I just looked at her and said, you know, I'm a former neo-Nazi who used to kidnap people. Do you think I have any room to judge you? Are you in? No, I don't judge you at all.
2: Allison may have just stumbled upon one of the very few people who can relate to having been in a cult. Because the white supremacist movement is a sort of cult, in and of itself. I'm not just talking about the shaved heads and tattoos. There's the very radical ideological thinking, oftentimes strict control of behavior, and a tendency towards violence. Like Allison, Frank's involvement in an extreme group landed him in prison. If you've seen that film from the 90s, American History X, in which Edward Norton plays a recovering skinhead, Frank's real life sort of seems to have played out like that. Frank started to de-radicalize in prison when he was surrounded by lots of black inmates. After he got out, he worked for a Jewish guy, the experience of which punctured many of his anti-Semitic beliefs. Frank left the white supremacist movement in the 90s and now works at a nonprofit with unhoused people, connecting them with resources. He does public speaking and civil rights activism on the side, even testifying in front of a House subcommittee in 2020 on white supremacy in policing. In some ways, Frank is a poster boy for changing your mind.
7: I completely at one time believed that because of the color of my skin, I was better than another human being on this planet, and believed that with all my heart for years of my life, and know now that that's one of the most idiotic things you could say.
2: As I mentioned, he's also a former addict, and he's big into AA.
7: I live a life of recovery. There are rooms right now full of people who changed their lives. Crackheads, drunks, heroin addicts, sex addicts, who got into life and got into recovery and have changed their life and are now some of the best people you'll meet in your life. So people do change. I've changed.
2: He's also a very matter-of-fact kind of guy, which, for someone still coming out of Keith's esoteric way of speaking, and frankly, his brainwashing, is really important. For example, one of Frank and Allison's first ever arguments was over a donut. Frank had been trying to watch his diet, and one day he came home with a jelly donut.
7: And she just goes, I thought you weren't going to do that no more. And I'm like, okay, like... Again, I'm a recovering drug addict, alcoholic. It's not like a relapse to me. I'm like, okay, well, it's a jelly donut. And she's like, it's not just a jelly donut. It's your health, and I want you to be healthy, and I want you to live better. And I'm like, yeah, it's just a jelly donut.
2: Apparently, Frank had had a donut for breakfast and was planning on having the second for lunch.
3: And I was like, that's just like really indulgent and unhealthy. And he's like, I don't need you to tell me what I can and can't eat. And I was like, you don't respect yourself, therefore you don't respect me.
2: To Allison, it's not just a donut.
3: I'm seeing disrespect, I'm seeing indulgence, I'm seeing impulsivity, I'm seeing the lack of discipline, I'm seeing all of the things. And I'm not even seeing those things, I'm just feeling my body in fight or flight. You know what I mean? Like, I'm not even logically being like, but you know, like I'm just freak out, you know? And he's like, you can't tell me what I can and can't put in my mouth. Like, who do you think you are? You know? And so I went back to my therapist and I was like, I freaked out about this jelly donut. And my therapist was like, well, yeah, you had been punished pretty intensely for many years. So the 3 years in DOS, it was like, I was wearing the Solis and I was having to ask for calories, but 20 years leading up to that, I was constantly on a diet, constantly trying to figure out how to be thinner and be smaller, and food was the enemy, you know? And it was after that that I actually hired a therapist to help me with eating disorders so that I could properly understand food.
2: The pair decided to commemorate Donut Gate.
7: We now have an artist picture of a donut in our house now.
2: Because if there's one thing Frank knows, it's that cult-like thinking takes a long time to unravel.
7: From the work that I've done with former jihadists, former neo-Nazis, I mean, I've worked in that world for a long time. I just think people don't understand what it's like when you get stuck in something like that, and it's the one thing that, like, validates you. It's hard to get out.
2: I've got to be honest. When Vanessa Gregoriadis, my frequent writing partner and our executive producer, first told me about Allison over a year and a half ago, when this whole project started to take shape, I did not share Frank's opinion. Not at all. Vanessa had called me while I was in the car, driving somewhere, like I always am in LA. She said she'd gotten a call that Allison Mack was newly out of prison and interested in telling her story, and she thought I should host a podcast about her. And I said something like,
8: I have no interest in being a tool in Allison Mack's redemption arc.
2: Like everyone else, I only knew the version of Allison I'd seen in documentaries and the press. That is, a villain. And I did not want to put my credibility, my career, on the line for her. Vanessa said, just meet her, and then tell me what you think. So not long after, I got dinner with Allison in person, alongside writer and director Stephen Belber, who first thought Allison had a story to tell. We met outdoors at a nice restaurant in downtown LA. I didn't record the meeting because we didn't yet know if we were making this podcast, but I remember walking in feeling skeptical, to say the least. I was prepared to be hit with a hurricane force apology tour, a prepackaged PR campaign wrapped in the bundle of a former actress desperate to get back into Hollywood. When Allison walked in, there was an element of the star in her. She arrived beautiful and wide-eyed, incredibly effusive and over-emphatic in the way lots of female actors are. But I've interviewed lots of actors, and I'm around a lot of Hollywood types, so I'm used to dealing with this base element of performativity. And oftentimes, there isn't much past it. But when we sat down, I discovered, with Allison, there was. We started talking about therapy and trauma and our respective tattoos. Allison didn't have visible tattoos before, but now that she doesn't have to be on TV anymore, she's been getting them. It turns out, Allison and I have both been doing a similar sort of therapy. It's called internal family systems. It's an increasingly popular therapeutic model, and actually has nothing to do with families. It's based around the idea that there are different parts within us, the good, the bad, the anxious, the mean. The theory is, by zeroing in on these different parts in isolation and questioning what each part is really trying to communicate, you can get deeper into understanding your actions. The aim of doing this integrated parts work, it's called, is to bring all these parts into the correct relationship with each other. One of the parts that Allison was working on was her desire to be the best. She made a dark joke about how she'd always had this drive to be the best daughter, the best actor, and then the best cult member, which of course, in the case of Nexium, meant being the worst. After dinner, I called Vanessa back. She had talked to Allison extensively after their experience when she was writing her New York Times story, but now she asked me what I thought. I said, I see a lot of myself in her. That might sound odd, but I meant it. Like Allison, I'm a people pleaser. I always want people to like me, to be told I'm good. It has its pros. It made me a straight-A student, a pleasure to have in class, and as an adult, a LinkedIn-endorsed pleasure to work with. But it also means that I've spent a lot of my life contorting myself, twisting who I really am into who I thought people wanted me to be, maneuvering my real ambitions and desires into a malleable substance that could be poured into anything that gave me praise. And the thing that scared me most about Allison's story was that she had thought she was doing good, and that in her case, wanting to be good and do good actually resulted in bad things, the most evil things. She represented the gulf between intent and actions, and I wanted to understand it.
9: How do you feel about having been involved in, like, bringing sexual trauma to other people?
3: I mean, I don't even know how to answer that question. I don't feel like there's a way to answer that appropriately, yeah. I guess, because it was the opposite of what I was trying to do. Do you know what I mean? I was trying to heal sexual trauma. And then I turned around and was someone who was supporting it. I mean, that was why it took me a year to plead guilty, because I was like, I can't face that fact. I can't face that truth. And I think the only way that I sit in a place where I feel like okay moving forward is to recognize that I was also dealing with it. Just like any person who's committed a crime, like you have to get to a place where you recognize the brokenness in yourself and why you chose to do the bad thing that you chose to do.
2: Allison tried to move forward. She enrolled in women's and gender studies at Berkeley. But as we've already heard, that didn't go over well with her fellow classmates. So Allison ended up changing her major to psychology. She's now pursuing a master's in social work. If that concerns you, I get it. Hearing that might make you think Allison could be using everything she learns about how the mind works to manipulate people once again. Allison is incredibly conscious of this.
3: I'm looking at PhD programs in something called expressive arts therapy because there's one thing that I learned in all of this craziness is that the mental landscape is incredibly fragile. Just because you're like a good listener doesn't mean that you should be somebody's therapist. You know what I mean? Like that's like saying like I'm a good cook, so I should be a surgeon. Like, no, knife skills are different. Listening is different. Friendship is different. If you're going to really get into somebody's mental health and really work to help somebody in a very deep way, you need to be armed with education and regulation and constant checking. Is this ethical? Am I doing the right thing? Am I hurting somebody? Because we're so complicated in our heads.
10: Yeah.
3: And we're so fragile, and we just don't,
10: so you don't want to
3: understand
10: that.
3: I do want to be a therapist, but I want to be like a PhD therapist.
10: Yeah, yeah,
3: like
10: yeah,
3: I
10: yeah.
3: want to be a very well-educated, very like knowledgeable, you know? Like I don't want to be haphazard with somebody's mental health.
2: Like a lot of former inmates, Allison's personal experiences with the criminal justice system has really impacted her. She's now working at a nonprofit, teaching the arts in prisons and using them to help people readjust to life on the outside.
3: The work that I'm doing now is bringing creative arts, theater, music, poetry, all of that into the prisons mm-hmm. and basically injecting humanity into an incredibly dehydrated place.
2: There's a way in which this is healing for Allison, too.
3: Working with the incarcerated population is so incredibly rewarding, and being able to say, like, I've been where you are not a forgotten human, your life is not over.
2: It's like she's trying to say it to herself. So now we've come to the end of our series, and I want to end on one hot day, last summer, when I went with Allison to a tattoo shop on LA's East Side.
11: Really? Yeah, I just wanted something that was like not gonna touch my hip. You know what I mean?
9: Yeah, not gonna. She
2: and I are standing in the nicely decorated waiting room, chit-chatting while we wait for her appointment. Allison's wearing a loose black dress. It looks like it's made of linen or some other natural fabric, and she's glowing. She's got a nose ring and a pretty new tattoo on her shoulder. A string of flowers to represent the wildflowers she picked in prison. She's here to get another one from the same tattoo artist.
12: Sounds good. Hi, June. How are you?
13: Nice to meet you.
12: I like your haircut.
13: Nice to see you. Your hair looks good.
2: Allison lies down on the black table. I sit down beside her. The tattoo artist, a petite Korean woman wearing black gloves, pulls out her stencil to show Allison.
14: So you wanted lotus.
3: Mm-hmm.
14: And so I tried to make the shape like
3: similar to the scar.
14: To
3: mm-hmm.
2: Allison hitches up her dress, and the tattoo artist places the stencil above Allison's hip. Because Allison is getting a tattoo to cover her Nexium brand. I lean over from where I'm sitting on the other side of Allison to get a look at the brand. It's small and ugly. After all these years, it's still there. It's less of a welt. It's sunken into the skin now, but it still looks harsh and angry. The tattoo artist pulls nearer.
3: This little gun thing is so cool. That's good.
9: It's so much more delicate,
3: right?
2: A strange calm descends over the room. Allison stares at the ceiling.
3: I love it. She has stars on the ceiling. She did this all herself.
9: Oh, cool.
2: As the tattoo artist pulls back, I'm able to see the image that will soon be permanently covering Allison's brand. It's a pink lotus flower nesting in a huddle of leaves, a symbol of rebirth and renewal. This is Allison's attempt to reclaim her body and her story, to transform a mark of coercion into a symbol of healing. After a while, I excuse myself.
9: Well, I think that I should go.
3: You're ready?
9: And leave you to it.
3: Yeah,
9: I think it's good.
3: You have anything you need?
9: Yeah.
2: Okay. As I leave Allison, I find myself thinking about whether we can ever really move on. The uncomfortable truth is that all of us, at some point in our lives, are likely to hurt someone. Not brand them with a cauterizing pen, sure, but chances are, even with the best intentions, we're going to hurt someone's feelings, break someone's heart, accidentally scar our children with something we don't even remember. But the way I see it

0: A few months ago, Allison and Frank got married. She may not be able to change her face, but after this wedding, she did decide to change her name to Allison Mink. I think of Allison's lotus tattoo, now fully healed. It completely covers the Nexium brand. You can no longer see the scar at all. The scar is still there, underneath the layer of color. It always will be, but it's beautiful now. Delicate pink petals with a yellow center. A permanent portrait of a flower, emerging out of muddy waters and reaching towards the light.
1: 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Stay tuned to Radio 1 for Q. I am Catherine Cullen, sitting in for Matt Galloway. Pia Chattopadhyay will be here with you next week. Thank you to everyone who helped make the program this week. And thank you for listening to The Current.

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2: Imagine performing one of your very favorite songs in front of the person who wrote it. Alison Russo will tell you about playing both sides now in front of the legendary Joni Mitchell, an artist she describes as intergenerational.
3: This is CBC News. I'm Sarah Blackmore. A $1 million investment to help kids on Bell Island. As CBC's Max Bacow reports, new money is meant to create job opportunities and keep young people closer to home.
4: This investment from North Pine Foundation is bringing this new life to this community.
5: That's Wabana Mayor Philip Tobin. Yesterday, a little over $1 million was handed over by the North Pine Foundation. The plan? To develop more jobs for youth and bolster programming for the island's Boys and Girls Club.
4: This is exciting news here today. This will be a game changer for Bell Island. Our community is going to grow. We are going to thrive.
5: North Pine Director Mark Lane says the programs aim to encourage youth to stay in the community by providing them with more opportunities.
6: We're here as the investor, the social impact investors, to enable them to create what they want to create so that it's sustainable. I mean, the population, I think, from Bell Island back in 66, was around 14,000-15,000. Now it's 2,100, and it's still declining. Our intent is to help it incline.
5: This is exactly what students like Cassie Parsons want.
7: I don't want to leave the island when I, like, get a job in that. I want to have a job here because I love the island.
5: Community leaders hope the money won't only open doors for the kids. They also hope it helps bring the community back to its prime. Max Bacow, CBC News, Bell Island.
3: In national news, an analysis by CBC News reveals dozens of Canadian senators are missing votes on government legislation. In the 12 months since the last federal election, the Senate convened for just 76 sitting days total. Our analysis found only 8 senators out of 105 had perfect attendance over that time. Some missed more than 50 sitting days. Senate sources also add that while some senators show up to be marked present, they routinely leave before votes are held. The spotty attendance means some legislative changes pass with barely half of all senators casting a vote. Canada's prairie provinces are seeing an unusual number of tornadoes, one of the latest sending 3 people to hospital in east central

0: Alberta. Morgan Black has more.
1: Scariest thing ever.
2: Miranda Bardick is still reeling from a powerful storm east of Edmonton. While the cleanup continues, Environment Canada confirms two tornadoes tore through the area Wednesday evening.
3: It's been particularly active on the prairies.
2: This year, 46 of 57 tornadoes across the country have been in Alberta, Saskatchewan, and Manitoba. That's according to Dave Sills with the Northern Tornadoes Project at Western University.
3: That many tornadoes up to this point, we haven't seen that in a long time, maybe back to the 80s, since it's been that active so early in the season.
2: Sills says climate change may be a factor, but says it's not easy to draw direct conclusions. Bardick says she's grateful her family is safe.
1: That's all that was going through my mind was saving my family. I knew I had to get my kids out.
2: Morgan Black, CBC News, Edmonton.
0: In international news, anger towards the U.S. and the American president was tangible during Ayatollah Ali Khamenei's funeral. Iran's late supreme leader was laid to rest yesterday. Anna Cunningham has more.
4: Late into the night, carrying the coffin draped in the Iranian flag, mourners loyal to the Islamic Republic massed at the burial site in the eastern city of Mashhad, the birthplace of the late Ayatollah Ali Khamenei. Weeping and beating their chests, mourners lined the streets as his coffin was carried into the shrine of Imam Reza, the holiest site for Shia Muslims in Iran. The one person missing from public view was the late supreme leader's successor, his son Mujtaba. He has not been seen at any funeral or burial ceremonies. Amongst the crowd outside the burial shrine, there were calls for revenge, chants too calling for death to the US President Donald Trump. After 2 days of attacks from both sides, it's understood that attempts are being made to get diplomacy back on track as the fragile ceasefire hangs in the balance. Anna Cunningham, CBC News, London.
0: That's your news. As for weather, generally, temperatures are going to be in the low to mid-20s on the island today, but Humidex more like high 20s. Chance of showers in many areas this afternoon for the western half of the island. In Labrador, a risk of thunderstorms today from Upper Lake Melville to Eagle River, as well as from Postville down to Lodge Bay. And in Labrador West today, a chance of showers and an air quality warning in effect because of wildfire smoke in the air. That's your CBC News and weather. I'm Sarah Blackmore.
5: When you see an artist getting Grammy nominations and performing on Broadway, you might assume their professional life is exactly what they've always dreamed it could be. But for Montreal musician Alison Russell, those long-awaited career highs came with surprising emotional lows. She'll explain why and share some of the music she's made as her joyful antidote. Also on the show today, bringing the music of remote Newfoundland church organs back to life after long periods of silence. Michael Cloud Duguay will tell you why sparking up dusty old pipe organs makes surprisingly meaningful sounds. I'm Jill Deacon, in for Tom Power. Welcome to Q.

They say, be careful what you wish for. And I think Montreal's Alison Russell can relate to that. For years, she had been writing songs in and out of the studio, playing the folk festival circuit, really grinding and throwing everything at the wall, trying to make her music connect with people. And then, in 2019, she got exactly what she was striving for. Alison released her album Outside Child, and her life changed completely. The album earned her 3 Grammy nominations. Suddenly, she had fans all over the world. She toured with folks like Hozier and Sarah McLachlan. She became a fixture at Joni Mitchell's Joni Jams. And she landed a role on Broadway in the critically acclaimed musical Hadestown. Suddenly, Alison Russell was everywhere. And with that came, obviously, a pretty full calendar that took her away from her community, and she wound up feeling pretty isolated. So to combat that feeling, she did what all artists do. She made art about it. And she tapped her friends and collaborators to join in. Have a listen.

0: That's Alison Russell and Nora Jones with Really Real. You can find that song on Alison's new album. It's called In the Hour of Chaos. The album is filled with different collaborators, folks like Nora Jones, also Cassius Culpepper, Joy Oladokun, and her own kids' school choir, even her rescue dog, Millie. It's a really joyful listen. The album is out everywhere today, and ahead of its release, Alison joined Tom Power to talk about making it and about performing with the very legendary Joni Mitchell at the 2026 Juno Awards. So I write these songs
1: for you. Alison, how are you?
2: I'm doing so well, and I'm so happy to be here with you, Tom.
1: I'm so excited to have you, too. And I was in Toronto, and you were in Hamilton, so I never got to see you. We never got to share a hummus tray again. But the joke there is that Alison and I came up at a lot of, planned a lot of afternoon non-headlining slots at folk festivals. So when we finally did start hanging out, we were like, how many bad sun-baked hummus trays have we shared in our lives?
2: So many.
1: I didn't get to see it, but you did a great job as part of the concert and the Joni Mitchell appearance at this year's Juno Awards. So Joni Mitchell, for people who didn't see it, showed up at the Junos, was introduced by Mark Carney, and you were a part of it. You sang Both Sides Now, and then you were there for Big Yellow Taxi at the end.
2: Yes.
1: What do you got for me? Tell me about that night. What do you remember?
2: It was so much fun. And what I mostly remember is that Joni was having a blast. She was having an absolute blast. And everybody, what struck me so forcefully was she transcends everything. A supposed genre affiliation, gender, whatever, you know, beliefs, generational. She's totally intergenerational and foundational and formative, literally to every artist that was in that room. And I was so struck by it because every single artist was, especially the ones that hadn't had the chance to be kind of in community with her in real life before, were just so excited that she was there. And like everybody, you know, it didn't matter what their genre was, everybody was excited. And kind of paying homage to her. And she had an open door policy with her dressing room. So people were going and saying hello. And just like she was having the best time. That was what really struck me.
1: She was. I remember, I think it was during Big Yellow Taxi at the end that I think everyone thought that she was just going to hang back and wouldn't be able to sing. And then she took all the verses. She started singing all the verses in her own. She was amazing.
2: It was so beautiful. And that's what she's like at our Joni Jams too. You know, she gathers strength from being in creative communion with everyone, and she loves it. And she's also been working so incredibly hard on her rehab over the last several years, you know, and doesn't seem to have, you know, she was making jokes about that when she woke up from the aneurysm, she'd forgotten that she was a smoker, you know, so she went from like 8 packs a day to no cigarettes because then that was like the one gift. Can't walk or talk, but I don't smoke anymore, right? Like, and then she clawed her way back, you know, to not just talking and walking, but singing and playing, relearning her own songs from watching YouTube videos of herself playing, you know, to figure out what she was doing to, because that was wiped out by the aneurysm,
1: It's unbelievable.
2: It's the coolest.
1: So I want to talk to you about this record too. And this actually, speaking of folk festivals, I remember having a conversation with you. I want to say it was at Winnipeg, so that was probably 2 or 3 years ago. And you did, I hope you don't mind, I hope this doesn't feel like a private moment, but you said to me something like there was a heaviness you were feeling in the gigs you were doing. You were feeling a heaviness in the music you were playing. And you said you were talking to me about how that can be kind of hard to carry sometimes. And so, I love your new record. I love listening to it. But I loved that when I was reading about the reasons you made it, it seems like you intentionally made it out of that. You wanted to make something joyful out of that.
2: Yes, very much. And I wanted something, and it's not that I'm still exploring things thematically that can feel heavy, but we're just approaching it in a different way musically.
1: Give us an idea of how you were feeling before you started making this record. Like what was that heaviness and all that?
2: I mean, I've just been really since Outside Child came, and I've been struggling with this in the memoir as well. Like since Outside Child came out, as the pandemic was, the lockdown part of the pandemic was just starting to lift, you know. So Outside Child came out 5 years ago now. It came out May 21st, 2021. And I've really just been on the road pretty much nonstop since then, between tours around the album, unprecedented doors opening, doing tours with other artists like Brandi Carlile, like Hozier, getting doing Broadway twice. So that was like almost 9 months all told. You know, the first stint was 5 months and the second stint was 4 months, and that's 8 shows a week, you know? So it's like the kind of the most, in a strange way, isolated I've also been from my family. Like, it used to be that my daughter and my partner would come to we would be together everywhere all the time. We were literally almost never separated. You know, it's funny, Tom, I came back from the latest Broadway, after the last Broadway stint, I did a movie. So that was another month of kind of 18 hour days of shooting. And by the time I got home, which was sort of toward the end of May, I kind of felt like a revenant, you know, when I walked into my own home and my own community, like a ghost in my own life in a way. And yet I can't, these are good problems. I've had unprecedented opportunities since Outside Child came out. I'm wildly grateful for them. But I also have been feeling a kind of like disconnection from my people. And I think I really wanted to dig back into being together and being in conversation and being in community on this record.
1: There's so many, I don't even know if I would call them guest appearances, but so many moments of collaboration on this record and so many beautiful songs. Let's play one of them. This is Rainbows.

0: mean, it feels, I mean, that's Alison Russell and Rainbows. It feels like what we're talking about there. I mean, you tell me more about it, but that feels like a very intentional song if you're feeling a certain way.
1: Yes. Yes. You know, that song, I think, is, it's a song for all children, including our inner children, you know, and I think that's part, and you're going to go through this as a new dad, the wonder of getting to re-experience things that maybe you started to take for granted through the eyes of your child. And it brings back the magic and it brings back the wonder, you know, like they're just closer to the cosmic stardust than we grown-ups are. And it reminds us, I think. And I was really feeling, and I, at the same time, there's such, you know, not all of us are blessed with like joyful childhood. So there's the element of like, there can be extreme peril. And of course we know that children around our country, certainly in the US, very much in the US, with all the horrific abuses of children happening in detention, illegal detention, as far as I'm concerned, globally, obviously, what we are, you know, what this, the country I'm sitting in at the moment in the US, what they are exporting around the world, which is a whole lot of weaponry and violence and extractive, terrible practices rooted in very, very short-sighted greed, as far as I can tell. But, you know, we know that it's not like this, it's not this halcyon, like problemless world that we're navigating through. But at the same time, that's why we need to dig into the magic even more, that of being together and of imagining things that don't yet exist or may never exist, but that somehow make us feel better in hard times.
0: I know what you mean. Like when you have a little baby around, or you have, you know, you see that there's not a whole lot of strife for her. You know what I mean? Like she sees leaves and she sees sunshine and finds things magical and laughs. And I just, you know, I spend a lot of time going like, oh my God, what happens when the world comes to you? But it's also, like you say, a great reminder that's always in, is that sort of luminous magic self is always in it. And that's what that song is kind of about, like tapping back into that.
1: Very much, very much. And also, it is miraculous. We live on the only living planet that we know of in the universe.
0: I know,
1: like all of us sci-fi nerds are convinced that there's lots more out there. We just haven't found them yet. But really, we haven't found them yet, you know? So this is the only source of life in the universe that we know of for sure right now. And that is miraculous. And it's so easy to like forget. I highly suggest, if you're ever in a moment of despair, go back and watch Carl Sagan's Cosmos, because it will make you feel good.
0: It makes you feel small and it makes you feel good.
1: Yeah.
0: Let's talk a little bit more about moments of, that's a very CBC thing to say. Let's talk more about moments of despair. Hit the next song for me, Vanessa, will you?

0: That's a little bit of No Springtime by Alison Russell featuring Joey Ladekin and Julie Williams. Alison Russell of Montreal is with me right now. My name's Tom Power. You're listening to Q. So this is a song about, I'm guessing, sort of being caught in negativity, caught in anxiety. Is that something you've had to deal with?
1: Absolutely. I mean, and I don't think I'm alone, sadly. I think that it's for those of us that weren't chemically inclined that way in the first place, we're all to some degree, every single member, I think, of our Homo sapien one family human species, it has a tendency toward the negativity bias that was baked in and that I'm sure was like super helpful when we were, I don't know, running away from saber-toothed tigers or something. But it's really dangerous and terrifyingly to our detriment now that it is in unholy conjunction with the extreme negativity bias of algorithms and the fact that we're all dopamine addicted to these devices that we stroke all day long and to the, whatever reactions are we may find there. And the fact that we now know how negativity bias coded all the algorithms are and that those things amplify and spread much faster, even when they are totally untrue. You know, disinformation spreads faster than truth or corrections. Like that's just.
0: Yeah. Things that will make you angry, things that will make you sad,
1: correct.
0: Things that will make you hate your neighbor spread.
1: Correct.
0: Spread more
1: so
0: easily
1: fast.
0: And they're incentivized or allegedly prioritized by social media companies.
1: Yeah. And it's not even alleged like that. The algorithms just do that, favor that. And I think it is, something that people are now more aware of and talking about, but it doesn't change that there is a neurological, physiological, chemical kind of entrapment to that. It's almost like a kind of a psychological warfare, I think.
0: Yeah.
1: And it's really easy if you live kind of only online to forget that it's a distortion. Like, yes, there's truth to there. Of course, it's not all untrue, but it's distorted and it's imbalanced. And when we actually go out into the world with our neighbors and with strangers and with community, we have a much different experience, I think, than we do online.
0: But where did the song come from?
1: This song started on a walk. I do a lot of my writing walking these days, and as much as possible walking in green spaces. I've got a rescue dog here. I don't know if y'all can see this, but that's Millie. Let's see if we can see her.
0: Where's Millie?
1: This is her,
0: What a little sweetie.
1: She's so sweet.
0: She's very chill too.
1: She's so chill. The songs nowadays almost always start with a long walk with that dog through, when I'm home here in Nashville, we're in East Nashville and I'm close to this beautiful green space, the Shelby Bottoms Nature Preserve. And we'll walk through those woods for hours and I'll commune with all the life in the mycelial network and ideas will trickle through. And, you know, that I was thinking about the ways that literally it comes from, you know, when you're on tour and you're in the bus or the van and there's this big slowdown and you realize that the slowdown was because there was an accident and everybody stopped to look at the accident.
0: Yeah.
1: You know, as you go. So that's like, you know, the rubbernecking on the highway wreck, you know, like we all are prone to that. We're all prone to like, let's focus on this disastrous thing that's just happened, which doesn't actually help the disastrous thing that's just happened. And it doesn't help us get to where we're going. And it does. And it's not to say ignore when disastrous things happen, but like the right, you know, call the professionals that can help and then do the work that we can do that can also help in our way, whatever that is, however we're called to do it. And so I think I was thinking about that, literally thinking about how that can happen in real life and how that happens figuratively, how that happens psychologically certainly for me. I will, anything negative that someone says, I will hang on to that so much longer than 20 positive things some other people have said. Do you know what I mean?
0: Yeah.
1: I don't know if you're the same.
0: Very much so.
1: It lives the things that are negative or that really like hurt my feelings get me in the gut. Like I will loop those things. And it is so, it's a terrible habit.
0: Yeah. And if someone says something nice, I go like, well, what do they know?
1: You know, what do they know?
0: What do they know?
1: You idiot.
0: If you say something nice, I'm like, well, I don't really trust them. But the people who say the mean stuff, they're the right ones, you know?
1: They must know. And isn't that ridiculous?
0: Yeah,
1: but
0: ridiculous.
1: I think we all do it to a certain degree, from what I can tell.
0: I want to play one more song from the record. And this is maybe, this is the song that at least has my favorite guests on it. Take a listen to this.

0: So that is Alison Russell with Cold April. So, I mean, you know, you've worked with Brandi Carlile, you've worked with Norah Jones, you've worked with Hozier. Does not hold a candle to who's joining you on that. Who is joining you on that track?
1: That is my daughter Ida's Explore Community School Pop Choir. So it was about 30 plus middle schoolers aged 10 to 12.
0: Come on.
1: Who spilled out of their yellow school bus into the Sound Emporium here in Nashville. They came the same day. Actually, we had a gorgeous session that day. It was my daughter and the whole choir, her amazing music teacher. Shout out to our extraordinary educators. Her wonderful music teacher and choir director, Ms. Marissa Frank. Brittany Spencer was there that day. Denisha was there that day. Kara Jackson was there that day. Cassius Culpepper was there that day. Autumn Nicholas was there that day. Millie the Rescue Dog was there that day. We just had like a joyful hang vocal session in the studio that day. And the most joyful thing for everybody were those kids.
0: Yeah, tell me about why you wanted to get them involved. Tell me about the day in the studio. Tell me about it.
1: It was just so much fun. We knew we wanted, you know, Cold April, we're really pointing to, I wanted to just highlight how fantastic I think our young ones are. There's so much, you know, I think every generation falls into this kind of like, oh, I don't know about these young ones coming up and they're not like we were. There's this kind of fear.
0: I call them TikTok teams. You know, I'm at the top of the street and I see them on the side of the street. I go, I can't go up to the pizza store. TikTok teens are up there. I can't do it. You know?
1: Are you afraid of the TikTok teens?
0: I am afraid of the TikTok teens.
1: Don't be scared. Just talk to them. You know, it's so funny. I do think there's this like intergenerational fear that starts to creep in. You know, if you're not, there's so much separation. You know, there's so few third spaces left that are intergenerational, where people have meaningful interaction with, you know, elders and youngsters. I mean, there's so many, I think about like the buildings that they don't want elders living there and they don't want young ones either. It's only for swinging adults, apparently, mm-hmm. you know, like, but, and it's like, I just think it's sort of like the middle school thing. It's Lord of the Flies. Like, it's not healthy. It's not balanced. Yeah. You want young ones and older ones to mitigate.
0: And it is sort of how civilization has worked for a very, very long time. It's to be multi-generational. But hold on. So you bring these kids in.
1: It works so well.
0: And what does it do when you bring these kids in that day?
1: It just was, they were having the best time. They were so pro. That was the other thing. Like they knocked out their part in like two takes. They were just so pro and so focused. And they're having a blast. But then when Ms. Frank is like, it's time, she does a sign and they all kind of do this like, and they have like dances and they were just like given her. And then they were having the best time and they were listening to other people record. They were being introduced to what happens behind the booth, you know, by our amazing engineer, Brandon Bell, multi Grammy award winning, Juno award winning, brilliant engineer. And he loves kids. He's a dad too, and he loves kids. So he was, the ones that were interested in the recording process were like doing a sort of impromptu workshop with him. It just elevated everybody's mood to be around them, you know? And they were, you know, they loved Kara Jackson, who's not much older than them. She's only 25 or so now.
0: Yeah, but you know, but I bet it gave you something too, you know, because we were talking at the beginning about like, you know, when you have a little baby, or you see, you know, like you see that sort of magic you were calling it, and that sort of like, you know, luminousness, that sort of like inner, that sort of like, yeah. I bet when you
1: awakens our own little inner babies that are still playful and joyful and happy and ready and present. They're so present. They're so in the moment.
0: I bet that was good for you. I bet that was good. I mean, you've been doing this for a long time. You were doing this without having a lot of success and fame for a really long time. You then have this unprecedented moment, as you called it earlier, where everything coming out of the pandemic, where everything kind of blows up. It got really, really heavy. Both the songs you were singing about, the songs you were asked to sing, the amount of touring you were doing, the amount of time away. I bet it did something for you to be in the room with these young kids making music.
1: So restorative, so healing. And just getting to be with my daughter, meet her friends, you know, I've missed so many milestones of my own child, being the parent that's now mostly on the road. And it's interesting, as a mother, there's an extra weight around it as a mother. I think people expect fathers to go away for work, right? And they expect mothers to stay home still. I think we've still got a lot of that kind of gendered role-playing ideas. Mm-hmm. More, I think we guilt ourselves more too, because there's that internalized like, oh, I'm letting my kid down. I wasn't there for softball practice again. You know, I was doing a Broadway show, or I wasn't there for this thing. And yet she's really proud of all the things I've done, which I didn't really realize until that day in the studio where she was like quite pleased to be like, this is my mom.
0: I was wondering whether she was very proud to be in there with you.
1: It was so sweet. And she never gives a hint of it to me, right? But she does to her friends. And so it was really sweet.
0: I like how you leave the Junos and the Grammys out on the piano. Just a reminder, though.
1: They're hers. They're hers. Ida claims them. Ida's like, these are my awards. And she puts, this is her, where Ida does her piano practice with Miss Frank. And she was like, I'm keeping the Grammy in my room. And then he said, well, that's fine. She's like, actually, we'll put it on the piano. So this is Ida's chosen placement of the awards.
0: Yeah. If she plays the wrong note, you take the Grammy away, though.
1: Working hard enough.
0: Allison, I love the music on the record, and maybe even more, but at least as much. I love what you get out of this record. I love the joy. I think we all sort of need a certain amount of joy and in this moment. And I'm so glad you found it, and I'm so glad you made a record that's so joyful. Thanks for coming on and talking to us about it.
1: It's a joy to be here with you. Thank you for having me.

0: That's Alison Russell with Black Lavender, featuring Brittany Spencer. Before that, you heard Tom Power's conversation with Alison Russell. Her new album is called In the Hour of Chaos. It's out everywhere today. And Alison is heading out on tour. If you want to know those dates, just head to her website. Still to come on the show, lift off the cover, shake out the dust, and spark up the church organ. Yep, the surprising sounds of remote Newfoundland church organs. That's coming up on Q. I'm Jill Deacon in for Tom Power. We are back in just a bit.
1: This is your Environment Canada weather update. I'm Sarah Blackmore. For the most part on the island today, it's a mix of sun and cloud with some showers here and there. And the story is high Humidex values and high UV indexes. On the Avalon Peninsula, high around 26, but the Humidex of 30 possible for St. John's and vicinity today. For Gander, Grand Falls, Windsor, and the Bay of Exploits today, it's cloudy this afternoon with a good chance of showers later on. For the interior, a few showers around noon, Humidex of 27. On the south coast, some drizzle this morning should dissipate, and then there'll be showers around Burgio and Ramia this afternoon, temperatures between 16 and 20. On the west coast of the island, a few showers beginning near noon, some southwest winds, and a high of 22 with a Humidex of 26. For Port Saunders and the Straits and the Northern Peninsula East, it's showers later this afternoon. Southwest winds will be gusting to around 40, and the high will be around 18 inland. For Labrador City and Wabush today, a good chance of showers, some local smoke in the air, and the high will be around 16. Northwest winds gusting to just about 20 this morning. For Churchill Falls and vicinity, good chance of showers this afternoon, and the high is 17. For Upper Lake Melville and Eagle River, risk of a thunderstorm later this afternoon, and the high is 22. On the north coast of Labrador, good chance of showers this morning, and the temperature will be falling this afternoon to around 9 or 10 degrees. A risk of thunderstorms from Postville all the way down to Lodge Bay this afternoon. And that's your weather. I'm Sarah Blackmore.
0: Hey, I'm Jill Deacon in for Tom Power. You are listening to Q. I wonder if you've ever had this experience. You're going through old stuff, and you come across a musical instrument that you just haven't touched in years. Maybe it's your recorder from grade four or, you know, an acoustic guitar from your high school days. What happens when you play those first notes right there in the attic after years of silence? Are you a little rusty? Is the instrument coughing up dust? Michael Cloud Duguay's new musical project is all about bringing old instruments to life again, even ones that haven't been turned on for three decades. Listen to this.

0: That is the sound that an electric church organ makes when it is switched on for the first time in 30 years. Michael's new album has a very specific goal, which is to document organs in rural churches across Newfoundland. It's incredibly specific, right? That's meant to be. Michael specializes in site-specific recordings, meant to capture the entire experience of being in an unusual place, whatever that might sound like. He has recorded in lighthouses, in old barns. And no, this organ music is not exactly something you're going to hear on Top 40 radio. It's more like abstract musical artwork. It's a record of what it sounds and feels like in those churches. The album is called Kingdom Come, Kingdom Go, and it's out today. And Tom got to chat with Michael about it. And they started by talking about that organ you just heard and the church where Michael and his friends discovered it. Have a listen.
1: This was a former Roman Catholic church that now was sort of a regional cultural center.
2: Yeah.
1: And sort of a museum of Catholicism in that region on the West Coast. Yeah. Aguathuna, am I pronouncing that?
2: Yeah, I think you are. Yeah,
1: in Aguathuna. And in the process of planning and sort of project managing this trip in advance, I had spoke at great lengths to, you know, church leadership in all these different spaces about having access to the spaces and the organs inside them. And in this case, there was just some sort of miscommunication between the person I was speaking to and the people who met us there that day. And when we arrived, they gave us a small tour. And when I asked where the organ was, they responded, we don't have an organ in this church.
2: Oh,
1: and we had just driven, you know, thousands of kilometers to get there, of course, until someone, one of the volunteers there, piped up and said, you know, I think there is an organ up in the balcony upstairs. And they led us up there, and there, and sure enough, there was, sort of surrounded by old church ephemera, hymn books and all that sort of stuff. When we asked, you know, is this in use? When was the last time it was in use? They said, well, certainly not, at least since the late 90s.
2: So how did you feel when you turned it on and you were able to make some noise out of it?
1: Well, we mic'd it up before we turned it on, so the sound you just played is the sound of it turning on.
2: What do you remember feeling in that moment?
1: I felt, you know, this distinct understanding that I was in this rare opportunity to hear a sound that might only be heard once by a human. Certainly other people have heard this organ, but not in this state, and not the sound of it turning on like this. So now, of course, other people, I can share it with people through this document that I created. But it was, yeah, a sense that I was in the presence of something special, a unique moment, and a real affirmation that this approach to my practice as a composer and a producer and an artist in general is the path that I want to be on.
2: Michael, why organs?
1: Well, I was more interested in churches before I was interested in organs. But this project was really sort of driven at first by the desire to use the Scamper, which is Jake Nichols' solar-powered mobile recording studio that we used to engineer this project.
2: So Jake Nichols is a member of the band The Burning Hell. Mm-hmm. He moved to Newfoundland, I think, about just a few years before I left, probably about 20 years ago.
1: It's about 20 years ago.
2: Yeah, yeah. And he's set himself up as a great recording engineer. Mm-hmm. and a great producer, and he has a solar-powered mobile recording device called the Scamper? Would you know if it's called the Scamper because of the fish and chips shop?
1: I'm not sure, no, but he did call it it said the Camper on the side of it, and he called it the Scamper from there, I think.
2: Yes, Scampers is like a good fish and chips. I don't even know if it's still
1: it might be an homage.
2: Good fish and chips. Yeah. So you wanted to use this recording?
1: Well, we had used it. Okay. Jake and I had collaborated on a number of projects prior to this one using the Scamper. So essentially, because it's mobile, because it's solar powered, anywhere we can haul this recording studio, we can record music.
2: Yeah.
1: So we use it as sort of like a control room, like you have over here. So what you would see traditionally in a studio, the producer and the engineer standing behind the glass with the band in the live room. The Scamper is the control room. The interior of the church or whatever space we're working in is the live room. So we had done a project in 2022 where we recorded around the east coast of Prince Edward Island in all sorts of remote and sort of unusual and underserviced locations. Like we recorded in the lantern room of a lighthouse,
2: mm-hmm.
1: Recorded in an abandoned farmhouse on the shore of the ocean, in the farmer's fields, that sort of stuff. And then we did a subsequent project where we recorded a very large ensemble of mine in a church in Halifax. We had tried these two sort of extremes of this, of using this technology. One was like a very large ensemble live, kind of pushing those limits of the Scamper. The other was the limits of how much can we haul it around? What kind of spaces, nooks and crannies that can we get into to work in? And the idea with this one was we had been talking about doing some projects in Ontario with Jake's Scamper. And so he was going to have to haul it from St. John's, Newfoundland to Peterborough, Ontario, where I live. And in the process of discussing that, we understood that in order to sort of truly fulfill the promise of this technology and fulfill sort of our commitment to recording at all times and commitment to, you know, sustainable energy in a sense as well, if it's being hauled, it should be put to use.
2: Yeah.
1: Sort of zero waste in a manner of speaking.
2: Yeah, if you're going to drive it from Newfoundland to Ontario, which is, does not take a day or two,
1: no.
2: you might as well record some things along
1: the way. You might
2: as
1: well make a record.
2: Yeah, right.
1: And so that was sort of where it began. And that coalesced with a number of other interests that I was developing at the time in specific methods of recording and composition that were site-specific and immersive and meant to be sort of intentionally emergent and responding to different environments, like in the moment, in the same way you would respond to like a fellow improviser. So from there, you know, the thinking was, okay, we need to haul the Scamper across this giant province, and we want to record. And we'd had some experience recording in churches, and we thought, you know, what sort of spaces would be likely to grant us permission to go in and work there for a day? And churches are those spaces.
2: Yeah.
1: And in thinking about recording sounds that exist in those spaces before and after we're in there recording. One of the sources of that sound are the organs, which are inextricable from these spaces. They've been there for a long time. They're going to be there for a long time. A lot of sounds have been made by them, and those sounds are changing as well, because these they're not falling into total disrepair or anything, but there aren't technicians coming in and servicing them the same way that they might have if these churches had a like, really robust congregation still.
2: Right.
1: So that really, from there, we started speaking to people at churches, and
2: were they welcoming overall? Like, 'cause I know there is the friendly Newfoundlander, which is a very real thing, but mm-hmm. I also would understand if people were like, hey, you know, what's going on? Why do you want to come into my mm-hmm. community? Why do you want to come into my church? Why do you want to do a bit of that? How were people generally?
1: Well, I'm glad I have a Newfoundlander here doing the generalizations because I don't want to be the one doing that. But yeah, they were the friendly Newfoundlanders.
2: Okay.
1: And then even those that seemed at first maybe skeptical or confused, and in most cases they remained relatively confused because what we were pitching was pretty obscure.
2: Yeah.
1: Especially when they would say, well, you know, I need to know our organ is in like pretty bad shape. It doesn't sound very good.
2: And you were respond, like, sounds good to
1: this
2: me.
1: This is amazing. Yeah. This is why I want to come here work with it. And in nearly every case, the response that we received from people at, you know, church leadership or wardens or whomever I was speaking to, the response was pretty universally, I have no idea what you're describing, but we can't wait to see you. And that's how we were met in every case as well when we arrived. And we had folks, like the folks that had been corresponding with, or people who had been sort of deputized by those people to meet us and spend the day with us. Not that we were being surveilled in any way.
2: Yeah. No, they're hanging out.
1: They were hanging out.
2: Yeah.
1: There was like, you know, on Greenspond Island, we had Frank Blackmore, who's warden of the church on Greenspond Island. Have you been to Greenspond Island?
2: No. I got buddies from Greenspond.
1: It's the most beautiful place I've ever seen in my entire life. And I mean that earnestly. It's an absolutely incredible place. And Frank Blackmore was just an absolutely incredible person. And he, I believe he's in his early 90s, and he just spent the entire day with us. And we were doing a lot of things like performing single note drones on the organ for like 40 minutes at a time. And he was just sitting there with a big smile on his face, enjoying every moment of it. And yeah, that was sort of the nature of it. It was either people who were immediately discernible as friendly Newfoundlanders, and if they weren't, it became clear pretty quickly that they were.
2: Yeah, right. I understand. I'm glad that people were welcoming to you.
1: Yeah.
2: We have the Greenspawn tune. That's the 00891. Can you play that? That's the track from Greenspond?
1: That was recorded entirely on Greenspond, yeah.
2: So what are we hearing there? Because I can hear birdsong. Mm-hmm. You can hear someone talking. Mm-hmm. Tell us what we're hearing.
1: You're hearing the organ.
2: Mm-hmm.
1: So the organ that they had there was a foot-powered organ. They told us that the organ had, I don't know how long it had been in that church, but it hadn't been tuned in 115 years.
2: Wow.
1: So it sounded incredible.
2: Yeah.
1: and Greenspond was one of the... it was the only day on the trip that even though I had done all this advanced planning, I wasn't getting responses to them as the dates grew closer. So I had confirmed with them that we were allowed to use the church and the organ. But they just sort of, we lost the email thread and I wasn't hearing from them. So I told to the crew, I was working with that this might be a day where we might end up recording everything but inside the church on this island, which we were excited for as well. It's the nature of the work that we were doing. And we pulled up and an old email said that that Frank Blackmore was going to be meeting us there. And we pulled up and I went and tried to open the door. It was locked and knocked. Nobody answered. So I turned to the crew and I said, okay, I think this might be the case that we're not actually getting the chance to work in here. But fortunately, this place is the most beautiful place I've ever seen in my entire life. So let's have a nice day. And a man walked out from a house across the street and he was either Frank's cousin or brother. His name is Tom. And that's the voice you hear at the end. And he said, are you the organ fellows? And we said, yeah. And he said, well, my brother will be down here in 10 minutes and he'll let you in. And then that was Frank who came down and accompanied us for the day. But he also told us that there was a large family reunion taking place, like, directly adjacent to the church. And said, you know, I hope that doesn't, I know you're trying to record things. I hope that doesn't interfere. And so we asked, would it be okay if we set up microphones around the perimeter of your family reunion party that's taking place here? And they said, no problem at all. So a lot of that chatter that you're hearing were the ambient sounds of that, that family gathering that was taking place outside the church. And that approach is, it's a very intentional one, that Jake and I had developed in preceding projects, this idea that it could be a squeaky floor, it could be wind in the rafters, but if we arrive at a space with the intention of collecting sounds there, there's no unwanted sound.
2: Yeah, can we talk a little bit about that? Because, just to say this out loud, like I'm sort of cut from a similar cloth in that, like, I spent a lot of time on this show talking about like perfection and so-called perfection, and talking about how my favorite recordings of all time were usually done in one take, or someone was holding up a microphone to somebody and somewhere, and the scratchiness or the imperfections are what makes the recording so beautiful to me. Mm-hmm. But I often find it can be a hard sell. Mm-hmm. I find it can be a hard sell to people whose ears are sort of already tuned to, auto-tune or to like,
1: yeah.
2: And I actually really like a lot of that music too, but that sort of perfection. So like there's a couple of moments there that stuck out to me. One, as you said, this thing hasn't been tuned in 130 years and it sounded amazing. Mm-hmm. Also like I wanted to just get the sound of the family reunion. I wanted to get the sound of the birds. Like, I don't know if this is too big a question for you, but like for people who are going to listen to this, can you sell it a little bit, like the value of listening to something with mistakes, something that does sound a little bit challenging to the ear, something that they may not necessarily normally hear in their day-to-day experience of music? Do you know what I mean?
1: I know what you mean. Yeah. And to my ear, these are not mistakes. And I'm not saying that because I composed this music and produced this record. But, it was no mistake that we arrived the day that there was this family reunion taking place. And I'm not like a predeterminist or anything like that, but that's what we encountered that day. In terms of just like a listening practice, I'm a real advocate for deep listening. And a lot of my, are you familiar with the idea of deep listening?
2: Please go right ahead.
1: Yeah, sort of, it's an ancient practice, but sort of popularized by Pauline Oliveros, the American composer. With a whole sort of school around this practice of deep listening. There's many different approaches to it. But for me, I remember when I was a kid, one of my favorite activities, before I had really got serious about music in any way, was standing still and trying to hear the furthest away possible sound that I could hear. Mm-hmm. And just strain to hear it and strain to sort of identify that. And, we have these incredible tools on the sides of our heads, and we live in a world of noise. And a deep listening practice for me does a few things. One is it empowers me to sort of simultaneously like block out that noise momentarily and also invite it all in at the same time. It's a mindfulness practice. And I have found that a lot of my favorite music is music that is certainly not of like the auto-tune variety. And I too like a lot of that stuff. But a lot of my favorite music rewards only patient listening.
0: I'm Jill Deacon, in for Tom Power. You are listening to Q, and you're in the middle of Tom's conversation with the musician and producer Michael Cloud Duguay. Michael's new album is called Kingdom Come, Kingdom Go. It was recorded in churches across Newfoundland, where Michael and his team put the spotlight on old and often imperfect church organs. The result is a very dreamy, experimental piece of art that, as you just heard, asks you to listen differently, more deeply. And as you're about to hear, each organ, each church, each community they visited has a story to tell through the music of the album. Here's more of Tom's conversation with Michael Cloud Duguay.
2: So that's a track off the album called Little Seldom. Little Seldom's on the south coast of Fogo Island.
1: It is, yeah.
2: Yeah, yeah. I hear there's a good story behind that one.
1: There's a good story
2: Tell
1: behind
2: me.
1: That one. Yeah. So this project, the experience of producing this record, there was, like I described earlier, like there was a number of sort of serendipitous outcomes of communication and miscommunication in the process of planning it. And this was one where when we arrived at Cupid's Church, so this wasn't recorded in Little Seldom.
2: It was
1: in Cupid's, yeah.
2: So Cupid's, for people who don't know, is about an hour and 10 minutes outside of St. Mm-hmm. John's.
1: And we got there and we were told by the wardens who met us, there were two brothers, really, really lovely guys. And they told us that there was a crowd coming to observe our performance. They thought we were doing a public performance. And that was just a miscommunication.
2: They thought you were going there to do a concert. They thought you were on tour doing a show.
1: Exactly, yeah.
2: Love this so much.
1: Yeah. And it was, this really just sort of, met the sort of goals we had with this project.
2: So people came in?
1: People came, yeah. And it was a small group, maybe about 8 people,
2: yeah.
1: Maybe 10. And we decided that, without really trying to explain to them what the miscommunication was, we told them that we'd be recording what we were doing, and we set up. I played the organ. My friend and collaborator, Andrew McKelvey, was playing saxophone, and we intentionally tried to perform a piece of music that would not alienate them in any way.
2: Did you improvise it, or did you have it composed?
1: We improvised, yeah. Sort of spontaneously composed. We passed a few ideas back and forth and then recorded that, yeah.
2: And how did the crowd take it?
1: They seem to like it.
2: What a beautiful thing to be as part of this, to have mm-hmm. those sort of beautiful accidental moments.
1: Yeah, and this happened every day. Every single day there was some sort of version of that thing happening. This might have been one of the most sort of like ostentatious, but that sort of thing happened every day.
2: These are in these organs served a purpose. They were meant for people to sing to God, mm-hmm. In congregation. I wonder sometimes about, I don't know if it's removing the, I think I just think about the intention of music a lot. I think about like the function of music a lot, like, what is this music actually for? Mm-hmm. Did doing any of this work imbue you with any sort of greater sense of spirituality, of religiousness? Did any of that cross your mind when you were making these recordings in these churches?
1: Yeah. How could it not? We were in sacred spaces like all day, every day. So, it's not what drove the project.
2: I would mean, sort of through the process.
1: Of course. Yeah. No. It was,
2: You weren't out there playing Battle Hymn of the Republic or anything.
1: No, I don't know. I don't know how, I saw a lot of demonstrations of, very just sort of real practices of faith. And I'm not a religious person. I have my own spiritual practice. But this idea of faith was on my mind quite a bit, because these churches, these beautiful spaces that have been there forever with these instruments that are there to serve a purpose, they're to accompany singing, there's less and less singing because there's less and less people. So that was sort of a central question of this project. Like, then what is the purpose of this organ? And that's partially what we were investigating with this. And these are themes, again, that, like I said, it was an emergent process. So these are themes that were sort of arriving to us in real time. And we were just sort of like following that trail with each subsequent day. But many of these churches, although extremely old and in, regions with like fairly harsh climates for a lot of
2: people. They're
1: in
2: bad shape, yeah.
1: Yeah. Well, they're not in bad shape.
2: Oh, really?
1: Yeah. And that was the thing. That even though we learned that their congregations were considerably smaller than the congregations maintained by these people.
2: Yeah. And they were also built well.
1: Incredibly well.
2: Yeah. Often by boat builders, right?
1: Yeah. And they look like boats. Yeah. They are boats, basically. They're upside down boats. And it's just incredible. Like, I've been, to churches all over continental Europe, and these like totally rivaled them. But they were beautifully well maintained by a small group of parishioners, wardens, who communicated to me quite often through the interviews that I was doing that the intention there was not that they were keeping them in good shape if people were to return, but when people return.
2: They were keeping them in good shape, not if people, it's eventually people will return.
1: People will return.
2: Interesting.
1: Yeah. And it wasn't really a sort of like loaded proclamation anyway. They weren't saying what's going to drive them back or anything like that, but just this deep understanding that the service that they're providing by maintaining these spaces is in you know, it's in service of like the, you know, like the greater goal of their religion and their communities.
2: How did that make you feel? Like, what did you feel?
1: It was powerful. Yeah. It was really, really powerful. And again, like I don't have my own religious practice, but, this idea of faith, you know, just the very simple idea of sort of like, doing a specific task or just like leading a life or maintaining a perspective in life, standing by with integrity, like a consistent set of values or something like that. Just trusting that the outcomes of that are the ones that you've always believed and will continue to believe is just an incredibly powerful thing. Wherever you see it, wherever you observe it, wherever you interact with it. But in these spaces, it was just so pronounced because we learned that these churches that were built to hold 2,000 people on a Sunday morning now had 6 people coming. And they looked just, they were in incredibly good shape.
2: Can we be relentlessly practical for a second? One of the things I was going to ask you was a little bit about like, how do you want people to listen to this music, or what people do you want to get out of this music? And it's very clear to me that that's not the best question for this kind of music, because we talked about deep listening earlier, which provides an approach to music that is sort of unjudgmental and mindfulness based and filled with presence, and is a really powerful way to listen to music. Can you guide us a little bit, or can you tell someone listening to this a little bit, like say if, let's assume that you're okay with however people want to listen to this, and they want to have it on when they're shoveling the driveway. I know you're cool with that.
1: Let it be known that I am.
2: 100%.
1: Yeah.
2: But let's say someone wanted to do the thing that you would do, give themselves to this record a little bit. Mm. Can you get a little practical on how they would do that?
1: You know, I've been thinking about this a lot recently while I've been doing interviews about this project, because these sorts of questions come up, and like part of the practice with this, making this record, was we really did not want to remove these instruments from the spaces that we were in. So that's why in many cases you hear everything that was going on in those rooms while we were working with them. And also at the same time identifying that we were just there for this one moment in time, and these organs, that's the way the organ sounded on that specific day. Because of the climate and the lack of regular maintenance, like again, they're changing their sound all the time, and we just happened to record them on that one day in the sort of like where they were in their lifetime. So it's difficult because now sharing it with the world, we're sort of like naturally sort of disembodying them in a way that I was really, we were really careful not to.
2: You're literally making a record.
1: We're literally making a record. Yeah.
2: Yeah.
1: And, you know, I think of what I would be most curious to know is like, what do like congregants from those respective churches, like if they hear, what does it evoke for them?
2: Oh, interesting.
1: You know, we learned so much about, say on the first day at Brigus United Church, it was a hand pumped organ. And this is one example of like just learning about the different like sort of customs of these places in these small regions that the warden who was there that day was telling us about how on Christmas Eve all the children fight over who get to, you know, pump hand crank the organ. And it was just an incredible thing to think about that, like while one of us was, you know, and this had sort of logistic outcomes for us that day, like one of us then had to pump the organ, which wasn't the plan. Mm-hmm. You know, we had other things that we were supposed to be doing while we were recording. And it just makes you think about people's sort of individual relationships with the instruments and with the sounds that the instruments have made over the years. And that's the sort of thing I would really, really love to hear is like, what does it evoke? Does it sound the way it did? You know, if somebody attended that church 40 years ago, is it identifiably the same organ?
2: Yeah.
1: That sort of thing.
2: We're going to play a little bit more of the record Tilting, which I guess was also recorded on Foco Island.
1: It was recorded on Foco, yeah.
2: That same day or?
1: Yeah.
2: Well, anything you can tell us about it before we, or maybe not?
1: Yeah, let's just listen.
2: Yeah. Thanks for coming in and talking to me a little bit about this. I really enjoyed it.
1: It's my pleasure, Tom. Thank you.

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Our digital team is Sabina Wex, Vivian Rashad, Julia Whalen, and March Mercanti. And our production assistant is Zoe Morris. Sam Hashimi is our engineer. Our director is Caitlin Swan. Q's senior producer is Matt Murphy. And John Perry was our executive producer this week. Thanks, everyone, for having some fun with me this week. You can follow the show anytime. Check out our podcast. Just search Q with Tom Power wherever you get your podcasts. I'm Jill Deacon, and while you're looking for podcasts, you can find me on mine, A Love Affair with the Unknown. I'm sitting in for Tom Power this week, and I'll be back with you next week. Thanks so much for listening.

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1: 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Every weekday, The Signal begins a new conversation. 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
2: This is CBC News. I'm Sarah Blackmore. There are currently 25 active wildfires in Labrador. That's according to the province's online wildfire dashboard. And there are roughly 100 forest fires burning in Quebec, including the Lac Jackson fire, which crossed the Quebec border into Labrador yesterday. In Labrador West, the evacuation order has been lifted for the Walsh River area. However, there are still several evacuation alerts in place, including still for Walsh River, as well as Dooley Lake, Throne Lake, and the Tamarack Golf Course Road area. And Newfoundland and Labrador remains under a province-wide fire ban until July 17th. One fire chief says he's thankful for that. Chief Rodney Goody says with so many fires burning right now in Labrador, the resources can quickly stretch thin.
3: If today, right now, at this moment, a fire were to break out here in Torbay, we would basically essentially be left to our own to defend it. We have, obviously, fire trucks built to fight fires. But forestry wildfires are a bit of a different beast altogether. Going out into the woods, obviously, you know, water bombers is not something, you know, local fire departments have as a capability to have on hand at all times. So those resources are instrumental when we have a wildfire.
2: Goody says fire bans are put in place for a reason, in consideration of many factors, and it worries him when people don't follow the rules. He says he's seen situations where people have a small fire, think they've extinguished it, but it's still smoldering and grows into a big fire after they've left. In national news, a hospital servicing western Manitoba could be closed for months after last week's heavy rains swamped the basement and knocked out power. It's a big blow to the area, which has faced record rainfall and overland flooding that has destroyed infrastructure and swamped homes in the last month. Karen Pauls has more.
4: Officials say the hospital will be closed for an extended period. Service disruptions for months. The hospital's power, HVAC, sterilizing equipment, laundry and food services all in the basement. Trina Slate is the CEO of Prairie Mountain Health.
5: So we're waiting for assessments to be complete. Is the building safe to occupy?
4: The Regional Health Authority has set up a temporary clinic, but with roads and bridges washed out, some patients have to travel hours for medical care.
6: This is catastrophic for our region.
4: Dr. Bitu Malik is a radiologist and on the board of Doctors Manitoba.
6: We're talking about a health center that has a very busy emergency department.
4: Manitoba's health minister has asked the federal government to help restore health services and wants a field hospital. Federal officials will meet with the province today to find out more. Some people here say they're frustrated by two

0: many levels of bureaucracy as they worry and wait for help. Karen Pauls, CBC News, Dauphin, Manitoba.
1: Finally, an analysis by CBC News reveals dozens of Canadian senators are missing votes in the red chamber. That means some legislation is being passed by a nearly empty Senate. JP Tasker was involved in the analysis.
2: We crunched the numbers to find out just how often senators were casting votes in the upper house. And what we found is regular absenteeism. Dozens of senators are routinely missing big votes on some of the government's signature legislation. In some cases, only 50, 60, 70 senators out of the 95 or so sitting members are weighing in on whether to pass bills like hate crime legislation, the budget, spending measures. In some instances, only a little more than half of all members of the Red Chamber are there. In the 12 months following the last federal election, the Senate sat for just 76 days. Only 8 senators have had a perfect attendance record over that period. The rest were away anywhere from 1 to 54 days. And it's raising concerns. The Conservative Senate leader, Leo Husako, is telling me if attending the Senate for 3 days a week is too burdensome, then it raises legitimate questions about whether these senators are in the appropriate place for them. JP Tasker, CBC News, Ottawa.
1: That's your news. As for weather, generally, temperatures will be in the low to mid 20s across the island today, but Humidex values more like high 20s. Should reach 30 today in St. John's, and a chance of showers in many areas this afternoon for the western half of the island, at least. In Labrador, there is a risk of thunderstorms today for Upper Lake Melville and Eagle River, as well as from Postville down to Lodge Bay. And in Labrador West today, there is a small chance of showers. That is your CBC News for Newfoundland and Labrador on Radio 1, 91.1 FM in Churchill Falls. I'm Sarah Blackmore.
3: Okay, so you've heard us talking about Obsession and Backrooms and this new wave of lo-fi horror films from filmmakers who have cut their teeth on YouTube. Well, now Canada has entered the chat with Son of Sarah Volume 1, a gory new movie from Toronto-based filmmaker Houston Bone. I'm Rad Simon Play, sitting in for Alamin Abdallah Mahmoud. This is Kaboshin. Sarah Ty Black, Coria Todd, and Justine Smith are here to get into this and more with me. Welcome back to the show, y'all.
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6: You have been chosen by a being far more powerful than any of us can even imagine. And now, here you are.
3: Okay, so that's the trailer for a new movie opening in select theaters today. It's called Son of Sarah, Volume 1. You could probably tell from the sound of it, it's not for the squeamish. Justine, can you tell us what's going on in this movie?
5: I would describe the film as a pregnancy gone wrong horror, a tried and true film of the genre, but with some twists. It's about a young queer couple. The main character is kind of on the brink of giving birth and develops an insatiable hunger for meat, as one does, while battling like horrific morning sickness. And she kind of has a run-in with a former lover who may or may not be the father of the child, and things kind of go off the rails for better or for worse from there. The movie has like a crazy tone and narrative pivot that will either charm you or not, but the film is definitely not what you expect, either based on the trailer or based on the first half of the movie.
3: Yeah, I mean, like, if anything, maybe I would describe it somewhere between like Rosemary's Baby, but also Inside, the French horror film. Do you remember that one? I think, yeah, that's what it reminded me of. Corey, I mean, this movie, you know, it's coming to us from Toronto filmmaker Houston Bone, who, you know, like I think it's important to discuss, like, what is it that he is bringing to the horror genre that is maybe fresh?
7: Yeah, well, first of all, I'll just say I'm friends with Houston, so that's stipulated. But what I think he's bringing with this movie in particular is actually what's more in that kind of tension between the first half and the second, where it starts off as this quite tender movie that actually resembles more his first movie, which was not a horror movie at all. And then it goes really gonzo in a very Larry Cohen kind of way.
3: His first movie being I Don't Know Who You Are.
7: Yes, that's right. Yeah. And so, yeah, I think he's kind of bringing this this interesting indie tenderness to something that's also very gonzo and upsetting and funny and scary. Yeah.
3: Yeah. Yeah. Well, Sarah Tye, let's bring you in on this. What did you make of Son of Sarah?
5: I love the queerness of it. It felt very lived in. It felt very relatable. I really, really enjoyed Tamika Tafari's performance as Coral. She was very much giving us Black person in a horror film, not as in dying first, but as in nope. And I just loved that. And it had just gave a sense of levity to the film. And she was really great in Sasha Lee Henry's film Dinner with Friends as well. Mm. But I really like, I always root for like a lo-fi, scrappy horror film. I especially like that this one's a little, it's a little cheaper, it's a little meaner, it's a little funnier than most of what we see coming out. And I'm really excited to see more from Houston as a filmmaker. And I'm really glad, especially glad that funding bodies are supporting more queer stories and more genre narratives and more campy narratives as opposed to just like dramas or documentaries.
3: Mm-hmm. Well, Justine, back to you. Like, I'd love to hear your thoughts on how this movie worked.
5: I think I have a bit more mixed feelings than both of you, but I do think that it is definitely a cut above the rest of not just Canadian horror, but horror in general. Some of the issues I have with it have more to do with my own personal taste, where I don't love camp in horror. I think it has to be like exceptional. And this movie has like a 50% hit rate for me on that. But at the same time, like it definitely has some laugh out loud moments, like early on where there's that scene where she has that vision and then she's like, there's a man in the house. She's like, a man? That was like, it destroyed me. Like it's so, it has like really great moments and it makes me so excited to see what Houston has to do next. And in general, I think it's part of a great trend of Canadian horror films that are different, that are kind of emerging to create our own kind of narrative in horror that is different from American cinema, but somewhat related. And this movie doesn't feel like an American movie. And I think that's a compliment when 10 years ago, if you said this feels like a Canadian movie, it would be like the worst thing you could say.
3: Well, I mean, let's talk about that sort of trend we're talking about, right? Because this is arriving on the heels of some really well-received indie horror films. Like, you know, there's Undertone, In a Violent Nature, Hunting Matthew Nichols. I should also shout out Zarar Khan's In Flames, which actually premiered at the Cannes Film Festival 3 years ago. And then, of course, there's Skinamarink, which was met with this widespread acclaim a few years ago. And Justine, we should point out that, you know, in addition to being a film critic, you are also a programmer with Fantasia, which is a horror and fantasy themed festival in Montreal. And so you are, of course, I think really plugged into this world. What do you see happening? Like you were already talking about this kind of moment in Canadian film and Canadian horror. Like what is happening that we're seeing so much of this at the moment?
5: I think there's a variety of things. I feel that Skinamarink in particular was such a pivotal shifting point, not just for Canadian horror, but horror in general. I see Skinamarink as, which is a very experimental horror movie where there's effectively no characters and you're just in a creepy house that's very lo-fi and you either get it or you don't. Like the people who don't get it just don't get it and that's fine. But it would be related to things like Obsession and Backrooms, kind of built and born out of internet culture, incredibly low budget, really a reimagining the form. And for me, that's what horror has always been. It's kind of been this incredible reflection of the culture. And I think the Canadian funding bodies are shifting and saying like people are interested in horror movies. It is two birds with one stone. Telefilm in particular has struggled basically since its existence to find movies that both reflect Canadian values, quote unquote, whatever that may mean in whatever context you want to interpret it, but also connect with an audience. And horror has turned out to be the thing that is working. So I think you're seeing a huge shift in funding attitudes, critical appraisal as well. I think since Get Out was nominated at the Oscars, we're seeing a lot more recognition for horror cinema in the mainstream. Is it perfect? No. And I still prefer the horror movies for the most part that don't get that kind of critical acclaim. I think there's something to be suspicious about too. I think you can't just embrace it wholeheartedly, but I personally think it's a very refreshing shift in terms of the kind of films that are being funded and made in Canada.
3: I think I'm on the same wavelength with you as in terms of like having a certain suspicion towards what's deemed like elevated horror, quote unquote.
5: Yeah, that exactly. Yeah. I'm like, is it elevated because it's good or is it elevated because it hits all the marks that are politically correct. And for me, horror has to have an element of transgression for better and sometimes for worse. Yeah. I want to see filmmakers take risks. And again, Son of Sam, I think, takes those risks. Mm-hmm. Son of Sam is different movie, different serial killer.
3: Yeah. listen, so like, I mean, picking up on that, I mean, Corey, you know, I feel like in terms of the kind of the recent decade trend of elevator horror, like Canadian horror has sort of been in dialogue with that. And that's an interesting thing when you consider like Canada's rich history in horror and whatever makes Canada such, you know, like such a fertile ground for horror filmmaking. Why do you think it is like that we have this landscape that helps horror flourish?
7: I mean, I think partly it's just limited resources. And, you know, when you're trying to make a movie, horror is a really great genre, both for kind of testing your filmmaking skills, but also, you know, it can be cheap. You can make a horror movie for a pretty low budget, and the rewards can be really high. I mean, as we're seeing with Obsession, they can be extremely high in certain situations, but just in general, you know, Skinamarink didn't cost much money and it made, I don't know, a couple million dollars, but for its tiny, tiny budget, that's a huge success. So that's part of it. And I think in general, you know, Canadian cinema and Canadian art, when it's good, it's often a very individualized kind of practice. It's, you know, people bringing their own experience of what Canada is or their own even just personal experience of living in the world in kind of a very diffuse culture. And taking on all the fears and anxieties of that and putting it into movies. And you see it in Cronenberg's movies in all kinds of ways. You see it in something like Pontypool in the 2000s or you know, Blood Quantum last decade. You know, these movies that are dealing in sort of very personal, sometimes sociological issues in really interesting ways that I think speak often very well to Canadians, but also just universally. These are things that people experience in the world.
3: Mm-hmm. You know, you mentioned Cronenberg, which I think is, you know, he's always sort of name checked when we're talking about Canadian horror, specifically Canadian body horror. Sarah Tye, I mean, and then by the way, like Houston Bone, of course, name checked him in a recent interview in the Toronto Star with Adam Naiman about like, you know, you can't escape that shadow. But I mean, you know, considering that sort of evolution of Canadian horror from kind of Cronenberg's heyday to now, are we in kind of a new age, like a new golden age for Canadian horror?
5: I think so. Like, I don't think this is a moment. I think it's like a continuation of those threads and a return to an opening up of funding in a way that we saw in that Cronenberg era, in that 80s tax shelter era in Canada. It's not like a direct comparison, but I think the through thread is definitely there. And I think that, you know, we're seeing especially more and more support for genre filmmakers and producers, especially Indigenous and racialized folks. And I think that also is just diversifying what horror in Canada means and opening up more horror narratives in terms of, that are rooted in that diversity of lived experience. Like even just in the last 3 years, the amount of Indigenous genre filmmaking has just blown my mind. And I'm so glad that there's been support for that. And I also think that funders are realizing, as Justine and Corey have kind of touched on, the popularity of genre filmmaking and realizing that genre travels, we can sell it internationally. It's kind of, for better or for worse, an exportable product.
3: Mm-hmm. And look, I can't let this conversation about horror movies go without recognizing that you are wearing a shirt that says Matthew Lilliard, and I don't know if that's a Scream shout out or a Scooby-Doo shout out.
5: It's Scream.
3: I love it. I love it. But yeah, we do have to leave it there in terms of Canadian horror. Son of Sarah Volume 1 is screening in Toronto this weekend, and it will roll out across the country later this month. So now let's talk about the nominations at the Primetime Emmy Awards, which were announced in Hollywood earlier this week. And we heard during those nominations the name of this show called out a whole lot.
4: What would have happened if I'd paralyzed that guy?
8: I don't know. What would have happened if I hadn't been here today? You'd still be questioning yourself. Now you know you can do it. You're welcome.
4: Also, that's how you teach now?
8: Sometimes.
4: You know what I saw in rehab? I saw a bunch of guys just like you. The only difference is they've accepted that they need help.
3: That's a scene from season 2 of The Pitt, one of the very few scenes where they're not intubating somebody. That show is leading with 25 nominations at this year's Emmys. It's also followed closely by Hacks, which racked up 24 for its final season. And before you ask, you know, what about Heated Rivalry? Why is that not in the nominations? I will point out to you that the most talked about show of the most talked about TV show of the year, it wasn't eligible for any Emmys because it is a Canadian production. However, its star Connor Story did land a nomination for his guest host stint at SNL. Justine, what were your first impressions of this year's nominees?
5: Well, I'd like to get out of the way that I'm not a huge TV person. Mm. When I do watch television, for the most part, it's I'm a short form, not short form, because I feel like that means something different. Sitcoms. I love a sitcom. Mm. I'm all about the sitcoms. So for me, watching Hacks get nominated was incredible. I know it's won a bazillion awards. I was actually somewhat disappointed with not the most recent season, the season before. And I felt this one was such a return to form. So I'm super happy about that. Abbott Elementary, like holding the torch for like classical sitcom that is just wholesome in a way that doesn't grate on me. And I'm happy to see that. And as the trailer showed, The Pitt to me is like what I used to like about television, which was this episodic. I want to see what's happening next. I love the characters. So in that sense, like I was pretty pleased, but I also am not a huge TV watcher. So I don't feel like incredibly qualified to be like, they're missing this, because I didn't watch what was missing for sure.
3: I hear that. I should also say, you know, so you're a fan of The Pitt. I think an interesting thing is that two of the actors from The Pitt, Jeff Kober and Toronto's own Brittany Allen, they actually had to submit themselves for Emmy consideration after HBO didn't submit their names for their categories. And that gamble clearly paid off because they are nominated. Corey, when you look at this list, what are the kind of larger narratives that you could parse out about the state of television right now?
7: I mean, the biggest thing I noticed besides the tons of nominations for Hacks and The Pitt is just that Netflix is like almost nowhere to be found. Like they're nominated for things, but not in drama and not in comedy either. I think only in limited series in terms of the top level awards. Mm-hmm. And that feels like a real sea change. And, you know, partly I think it's the industry pushing back, I assume, but also it's just what people are into other than Stranger Things. It is funny that Stranger Things isn't in there given its popularity. But I don't know. I think going to what Justine said, there's a desire nowadays from television, you know, to be what it kind of used to be, which is something reliable that you can put on and just enjoy a good episode. And now maybe we're more sophisticated. We want more serialized storytelling and, you know, better camera work and stuff. But fundamentally, The Pitt isn't that different from something like ER. You know, it's ER plus 24. Mm-hmm. That's classic stuff. And it's nice to turn it on every week and say, hey, here are my favorite characters doing really crazy, sometimes horrible things, but in a reliably entertaining, moving kind of way, you know, that's television to me.
3: Right? Mm-hmm. And I just want to point out, like, it's like Netflix has like the second most nominations out of any, but it's like, right, but it's just not in the top. Yeah. They didn't score very well in those top categories, right? Which is that's been an interesting development. And also the other development being that Apple TV, they scored like the third most nominations, 89 nominations, which is the most they've ever scored. And they've actually, among all the networks and streamers, they're the ones with the most nominated shows in those top categories, like best drama and best comedy for shows like Widow's Bay and Pluribus and whatnot. And look, like Sarah Tye's already cheering, so we're going to get more into that in a second. But in the weeks leading up to these announcements, we did also see that YouTube was making this big push for some of its creators to get Emmy nods. And in this case, it actually worked out.
9: So what's your take?
10: Everybody in New York has rich parents or is selling drugs, because how the fuck else can you afford this?
9: 100% agree. Everyone does have rich parents. It is a proven fact.
10: And everybody's pretending that they don't have rich parents and they don't sell drugs, which, look, I understand pretending to not sell drugs for legality purposes, but pretending you don't have rich parents is kind of getting like, you're a starving artist in like Bushwick. Nah, dude, your dad's the CEO of Lockheed Martin. Like, bro.
3: So that is Kareem Rama with one of the many New Yorkers he's interviewed on his very popular YouTube series, Subway Takes, which was just nominated for an Emmy in the Outstanding Short Form Comedy, Drama, or Variety Series category. Sarah Tye, I want to know your impression of the nominations overall, but specifically, this nomination. Like, what do you make of this breakthrough?
5: Mm-hmm.
11: I think on the one hand, it's great that the Emmys are diversifying what platforms are able to be like awarded and celebrated in a space like the Emmys. I think that opens up more space in terms of whose voices we hear and who we see on screen. But then the nihilistic part of me that's been alive in this burning world for 36 years also sees how moving away from like traditional modes of film and television opens up space for worker exploitation, given that short form or digital content can bypass those traditional union protections and environments of film and TV. I'm thinking about when Netflix launched the Pete Davidson show video podcast, and then only retroactively had those SAG Act after protections put in. And even then, those like podcast agreements, at least for SAG AFTRA in an American context, they're lighter protections. There's no residuals. Like, it's just kind of the shit end of the stick for the laborers behind the scenes. So I'm excited to see how it changes things up. But the realistic side of me is not looking forward to how large platforms are going to use that as a loophole to pay workers less, protect workers less, and when they can very much afford to.
3: Yeah, there's a very interesting blurring of the lines in terms of what is called a TV show versus a podcast versus a video podcast, and where those, like you said, those protections come in. Yeah, so very interesting thing that I think we should continue to be following. But also, like, what is your impression of the overall nominations?
11: I am fine with them. I'm not pilled. So I feel like I've been intentionally left out of this conversation for a few years, but I'm really glad to see Widow's Bay. We'll talk more about that later.
3: Okay, cool. Well, Corey, I mean, look, is there any one nominee that you were, or is there any one show or talent that you were surprised not to see get nominated?
7: I mean, to be honest, not really, because I was sort of, I don't know, I've fallen off TV a little bit. So I've kept up with some of these big shows. I was surprised actually how many of the shows nominated I had seen. Mm. If anything, that was surprising, and maybe not the best sign that, like, maybe it's not as diverse a selection of shows, given that I'm not watching much and somehow everything I watched was nominated. So maybe that's the surprise, if anything, that like, I couldn't recognize the stuff that I didn't know.
3: Amazing. Okay, well, we're going to leave the Emmys there. I'm Rad Simon Play, sitting in for El Amin Abdel Mahmoud. This is Gabotian. Corey Attad, Sarah Ty Black, and Justine Smith are all here with me. We're going to switch gears now and talk about some sad news coming out of Quebec this week as the province mourns the loss of this beloved actor.
12: Ouais, c'est pour une commande. Attends un peu, là. Comment est-ce qu'on est? Oh, putain, 15 spaghetti meatballs. Avez-vous de champagne? Non, 15 ginger ale about.
13: Bon, les Français, ben trop, voyons.
12: Donnez-le le reste à vos chats.
13: J'en ai même pas de chats.
12: Et pas de chats. Moi, je vous en fais venir, moi, les chats. Ouais, un numéro de pet shop, s'il vous plaît.
3: That is Quebec actor Marc Messier in the beloved 90s sitcom Le Petit V. Marc Messier died on Tuesday after a brief illness at age 78. Justine, for anyone outside of Quebec who may not be familiar with his body of work, can you explain what made Marc such a significant figure in the Quebec cultural landscape?
5: I mean, Marc has been fairly ubiquitous in pop culture here since the late 70s. So I think that most of the province has grown up with him in one way or another. He represents a very Quebecois style everyman where he feels like he could be your neighbor. He was part of that first generation that is emerging through theater and television mostly. And I think that's partially why maybe he's not resonating as much outside of Quebec, because Quebec television and Quebec theater doesn't necessarily travel. That are like speaking joual and kind of playing on these very Quebecois stereotypes that are not trying to necessarily blend in with France or blend in towards respectability. And his most beloved characters tend to be, for better or for worse, like for the lack of a better word, really kind of fools, but lovable fools. Like in La Petite Vie, he plays Réjean, a compulsive liar. And you could kind of get, even if you don't understand French, you get a kind of sense of the absurdity of like how he performs there. And by all accounts, everybody who has known him and mourned him says that he was just like an incredibly generous and nice person as well. So I think that kind of translates as well as somebody who just feels like part of the family in Quebec. And he also led like some of the most popular television series from Les Boys, La Petite Vie. He was in films by Denis Arcand. He's in one of my, he has a cameo in one of my favorite Quebec films from the 1970s, La Vie Rêvée. He was just everywhere. You just like can't escape him.
3: So, you know, if I wanted to check out some of Marc Messier's work, where would you point me to first?
5: I would go for Les Boys, which is one of the most popular TV series of all time in Quebec. I do believe it's streaming on Crave with English subtitles, and it's about kind of a pickup hockey league of men of many different generations and many different fitness levels kind of getting together and doing pickup games. It's very silly, but it's very fun, and I do think it translates very well. It is not like heated rivalry, but is kind of addicted in the same way, but it's like, I think it's a great intro. And then you can watch the movies, you can watch Lancer Compte, which is a different hockey series that he starred in. Big hockey guy. I mean, who isn't in Canada?
3: Yeah. Listen, so before I let you all go, we just have a little bit of time here, and I do want to get your weekend recommendations, something I should be watching or reading. Sarah Tai, let's begin with you. Can you give me in 30 seconds what you got?
11: Everybody's mostly already watching it, but on the off chance that you're not, Widow's Bay. I love Widow's Bay so much. I'm about to restart it.
3: Oh my God.
11: It's a horror comedy set on a eerie, spooky, cursed New England island. The great, great Matthew Rice stars as this very deeply overmatched mayor who's trying to turn the town into like the next Martha's Vineyard. Just as all these kind of like old folk horror curses and sea hags and various boogeymen are literally coming to life and terrorizing the island people. It's very Stephen King meets Parks and Rec. The writing is so sharp. It's the cast is fantastic. It's just a very, very perfect, cozy, creepy, funny, eerie television show that's perfectly written and crafted, but it's also not taking itself too seriously. It's so fun.
3: Okay, cool. Corey, I got time for just a little bit more. In 20 seconds, what's your recommendation?
7: Last night I was at a screening of Tenet. And I'm going to recommend people watch Tenet. Everybody's got Christopher Nolan on the mind. Watch Tenet. Give it a try. It's really good.
3: Okay. Justine, can you get yours in 15 seconds?
5: Yes. I highly recommend Avalon Fast Camp. If you're on the Canadian horror conversation, go watch it. It's on VOD. It's still playing in theaters in some Canadian cities. I believe Edmonton and Vancouver, possibly Nova Scotia. Very dreamy, nonlinear, but very beautiful. Horror adjacent.
3: Okay, amazing. Thank you guys so much for your recos and for being here. That's it for the podcast today. I'm Rad Simon Play sitting in for Elamine Abdel Mahmoud, and Elamine will be back, so I'll see you much later.
1: This is CBC News for Newfoundland and Labrador. I'm Sarah Blackmore. Good afternoon and happy Friday. There are currently 25 active wildfires in Labrador. That's according to the province's online wildfire dashboard. And there are roughly 100 forest fires burning nearby in Quebec, including the Lac Jackson fire, which crossed the Quebec border into Labrador yesterday. In Labrador West, the evacuation order has been lifted for the Walsh River area. However, there are still several evacuation alerts in place in the region, and there is a province-wide fire ban in place. A biogeography professor, Ed Munn, has some answers for people who might be wondering why there's a fire ban in their part of the province when the fire index isn't high, such as on the west coast of the island or around Happy Valley Goose Bay. Carissa Brown says, despite the cold June that we've had and the plenty of snow over the winter, last year's extreme drought is still having an effect.
14: But if we think that like the water holding capacity of the system on the island and in Labrador was very empty after our drought, it's going to take a long time for that to refill. So even though we had snowmelt, even though we had rainfall, there was just a real moisture deficit in the system.
1: Brown says it's going to take a lot of moisture to get the province back to its normal levels and make the forest moist enough that there won't be so much concern about quick ignition. Well, Innu Nation is mourning the death of an elder, Shoshin Nui Sr. They say he was one of the last nomadic Innu elders and the last traditional Innu drummer in Labrador. Nui died yesterday at the age of 92 in his home community of Natwashish. Grand Chief Simon Pokwe says Innu Nation will forever remember that one of Shoshin Nui Sr.'s final gifts was his drumming to welcome their ancestors' belongings home for the Innu Pakasyun exhibit. Members of the public are getting an opportunity to ask their questions about the proposed Bay du Nord project. Public consultation sessions have been held across the province, with the last one held last night in St. John's. The offshore oil project is still in the development phase, and as CBC's Abby Cole reports, the offshore energy regulator has to give its stamp of approval before Equinor can start construction.
15: The Canada, Newfoundland and Labrador offshore energy regulator needs to decide if the project is in the public's interest. Part of that process is public consultation. Equinor Vice President Jim Beresford says that so far, people have been curious about the project's benefits.
16: And folks that are wondering how they can get involved, how their communities, how businesses and how jobs will look like. So it's very much a two-way conversation. We share.
15: And at Thursday's session in St. John's, some participants wanted to ask questions about potential negative effects of the project. Spencer Scott is with Sierra Club Canada. He says the project has environmental risks.
17: They admit that if there's an oil spill, it, depending on the time of year, it could be catastrophic to seabirds. It could be catastrophic to sea turtles, cetaceans, other marine life.
15: The public has until August 20th to submit their feedback on the project, which can be done at cnloer.ca. Abby Cole, CBC News, St. John's.
1: There's some military training happening in Happy Valley Goose Bay over the next few days. According to a press release from Five Wing Goose Bay, its Dakota Range will be active today through Monday. The Canadian Rangers will be doing live firearm training, and the range will be used from 8 a.m. to 5 p.m. each day. When red flags are flying around the range, there will be shooting in progress, and the statement asks people to remain clear of the area during this time. And finally, the family of a prolific musician from this province is speaking out a year after his death. Founding member of Shaniganok, Mark Hiscock, died suddenly last May at the age of 53. Now, Hiscock's family is sharing the details of exactly what happened. They say it took only 3 days from the time Hiscock slipped and fell to the time that he died. The cause was sepsis, a fast-moving infection that's often treatable with antibiotics if it's caught in time. His wife, Kelly Travers, says the family's calling on the province's health authority for answers and accountability.
18: You know, in our view, if the proper means had been taken when Mark went on his visits to the hospital and he was sorely investigated after having a fall, you know, and things done appropriately, he would still be here with us.
1: Hiscock's family hopes their loss can be a cautionary tale for other people navigating the healthcare system. CBC News has contacted NL Health Services for comment, but has not heard back yet. That's your CBC News for this hour. Now, up next, a new report on public spending. Adam Walsh will break it down for you on The Signal, so stick around. I'm Sarah Blackmore.

0: It's Friday, July 10th. I'm Adam Walsh, and this is The Signal. Today in the show, there's a new report out that looks at the value of public services for folks in this province, and it calls for more investment. More investment in this economy? Well, we're going to talk about that. We've got some thoughts on it all, and I've got some guests with some big thoughts on it. Stay tuned. The title of the report, The Value and Benefits of Public Spending for Households in Newfoundland and Labrador. This report examines the value of public services to households in Newfoundland and Labrador. It's from the Canadian Centre for Policy Alternatives. One of the authors, Russell Williams, Associate Professor of Political Science at Memorial University, is with us here. His research focuses on the intersection between international political economy and public policy. Welcome back. How are you doing?
1: Good.
0: Good. In this economy? I know you have thoughts.
1: Well, so I do. Like, if we're taking a step back from what's in the report and what we should make of that, I mean, part of the impetus for doing this is that the economy in this province is actually quite good at the moment, right? Surprisingly so, given some of the conversations we've had in the past. Yeah. You know, this is a provincial government that in the last budget found that they had more money than they might have anticipated, right? And so they had some space to do some things financially. And one of the sort of motivating things behind this research was sort of to look at how did they spend that money and is that really the best way to tackle the affordability crisis that people are facing? Because that was the theme in their budget, you know, putting money back in people's pockets and tackling the cost of living. And what we try and show in part in this report is that they didn't spend that money very well, right? It's not going to the right places.
0: And this is one of those things, whenever like budget day comes out, so people go, day of, reporters, folks like yourself, others, they go into like the lock-in, lock-up for the budget. So they're in, they try to digest it all. Like then you hear what's in it later in the day. You hear a bunch of news stories that come out, but there's also so much work to be done on looking into it, thinking about, well, how is the spending done? Where does it hit? How much is there? What does it mean? What does this mean for policy and for people to try to understand over time? Because all of that can also inform voting, inform thoughts, inform what people say to politicians. So I always appreciate these types of things months after the fact, because it's like the budget's for the full fiscal and beyond.
1: Yeah.
0: Right. So it's summertime, but here we are talking about
1: it. And it's also the sort of suite of policy options that the government looked at, this idea of, you know, I'm calling them boutique tax cuts. That might be stretching the category of boutique tax cuts a bit, but they are targeted tax cuts. This tends to be the only response governments in Canada have at the moment to cost of living issues. And part of what we're trying to show here is that is probably the worst way to respond to affordability problems if we're assuming that public budgets are constrained and we're cutting public services and cutting people's access to public services. We're going about this in entirely the wrong way.
0: Jerry Earle is here, president of NAEP, the Newfoundland and Labrador Association of Public and Private Employees. When the press release came out, you're quoted in it. Tell me about the union involvement or part of this or just some of your like the broad stroke thought at the beginning of it.
2: Yep. First of all, great to be here with you both.
0: You know, thanks for coming back.
2: Sorry?
0: I said thanks for coming back.
2: It's an absolute pleasure to be here with you both. I think what a lot of people don't understand, I think this report really points us in that direction, is the value of public service Newfoundland and Labrador, what they contribute to our province and how they break down a number of the inequities that exist that without public services, there would be significant more inequity in our system. And this report actually identifies what the value is to a household of public services that are provided, what you essentially would have to pay for if these services didn't exist. And like I said, most people don't understand the range of public services, exactly what they are, but there's very few Newfoundlanders and Labradorians that almost on a daily basis do not rely on some public services or don't understand the behind-the-scenes public services that take place in our provinces.
0: So, yeah, when we say public services, what do we mean? I read the report, but I like that definition as the starting off point. Like, what are we talking about?
1: Yeah, well, so that's a $1 million question in Canada, right? Because of federalism, because of multiple levels of government, because some things are arm's length from government.
0: This feels like a political science answer, Russell.
1: Yeah, no, but so I understand that the public often has a poor sense of what are these public services that people are talking about. I mean, what we're mainly interested in this report are sort of the core areas of public service provision that provinces engage in, right? We're talking about the big ticket items, healthcare, public public education, post-secondary education, everything around early childhood care. We're talking about the care for the elderly, programs that are largely funded by the provincial government. Now, they get the money to provide those programs from different sources, but essentially we're talking about those core items of government activity, and it is where the vast majority of government spending in Canada goes to. This is where your tax dollars go. Oh,
0: like healthcare alone.
1: Healthcare alone is huge, yeah.
0: Okay, so this is what we're talking about for the report. And for the listeners, as we have this discussion, the lines are open if you want to give us a call. If you've got thoughts, right? Like the question I have for you is, what are your thoughts on public spending levels for the province? So feel free to phone us. We're going to have a running chat in the meantime at 709-722-7111, 1-800-563-8255. You can email us, thesignal@cbc.ca, or you can text us, 709-327-8206. All right, so that was the that beginning bit of what public services are. Jerry, you mentioned, or Russell, either of you, when you mentioned the savings, like what came out of this? What do we find out? Like give that line on what a household can save.
1: Yeah, so what we've done here is we've calculated this thing called the social transfers in kind, which is a way of measuring what the value is of those core provincial public services are to the average household in the province. And basically, it's a complicated methodology, but it rests on trying to figure out what it would cost people if they had to pay for those services out of pocket, right? Mm-hmm. So that's the comparison. What we find is the average household in Newfoundland and Labrador gets about a market value of a little over $30,000 a year in those kind of public services. And that can sound like a lot off the top until you start thinking about it. Well, that's every time we go to the hospital in this house. Mm-hmm. That's the education system. That's a variety of social programs. Now, that amount doesn't include some other things. It doesn't include, for example, spending on infrastructure and transportation and things like that. And it doesn't include, the cost of the justice system. It doesn't include national defense, a whole bunch of different things like that. But one of the things we really wanted to sort of highlight in this report, because it is a bit surprising, is that the average household in this province actually gets more value back from government spending in those core programs alone than they pay into the tax system, right? Essentially, it really provides evidence of something we used to know really well, but we seem to have forgotten in the last 20 years, that public services are actually really affordable and efficient, right? When we create these sort of broad public programs that everyone has access to and we fund them well, they provide really good value. In fact, some of the studies that have looked at this problem elsewhere in Canada have said quite clearly that this is the best value proposition that the public gets in terms of the costs of services that households need to purchase.
0: So like even at a time where we've had stories and issues around spending on travel nurses and bloat for spending in healthcare, even then you still make this point.
1: Yeah, and I mean, Jerry may be able to speak more to that kind of question. I mean, there's no doubt that there can be problems in the system, but I would say, and it is something we actually talk about explicitly in this report, that those outcomes are a product of constrained budgets in the public sector, right? That we're trying to do things like privatization and P3s, and we've had public sector salaries in the province largely frozen for almost a decade now. And the result of all of that is suddenly we find out we don't have enough healthcare workers, and we have to engage in these crazy schemes to try and find them, and we end up paying even more. The travel nurse story to me is really a canary in the coal mine. It's describing what is happening as a result of our unwillingness to just fund the systems that served us well for decades, right, to fund them at an appropriate level.
0: Russell mentioned pay. Right.
1: Yes.
0: When's the next round for negotiations for labor and contracts and everything else? How's everything going? And what are your thoughts on that 10-year bit he was saying?
2: And picking up on what Russell said, like I said, one thing with public service, we've said this for some time, and I think this report clearly maps it out, that the affordability and the efficiency of public services and what governments haven't been doing, investing. And part of that investing is around compensation for public sector employees. That helps retain public sector employees, that we don't have to turn to more costly. We've seen Auditor Generals confirm that. Touched on the travel nurses. There are a whole host of areas. We've just done a request over Works Service Transportation, for example, an ATIP request, where had they been doing a number of services internal to government, there was significant savings versus contracted out to the private, because our members publicly do it more effectively, more efficiently, and cost less. But one thing governments haven't done for the last decade, they have not invested in public services. Example, as Russell touched on, healthcare. And then we turn to travel nurses. Well, we all seen what happened in that area. We've seen an Auditor General come in and say what's happened. It cost us, in some cases, as much as four times more. If we had appropriately resourced our healthcare system, we wouldn't have had that issue. And that was poor planning. We were saying 10 years ago, we're on the cusp of a crisis in public healthcare.
0: Yeah, so then in terms of salaries and keeping up in these inflationary times, where are things at with the public sector? And what
2: with the public sector, I know I can speak for NAEP. We are currently sitting at the bargaining table. Mm. It is going to be a very challenging process. It's going to be protracted this time. I mean, it's going to take longer probably than usual. Number, few factors. We got a new government. They're just getting in place. I know some say being placed since October. But a number of people that we had to deal with at the bargaining table, some of them have only been in place for literally months. Yeah. We're doing a traditional style of bargaining where frontline members are actually sitting on bargaining committees, negotiating across the table.
0: Why is that so important?
2: That is important because we keep saying you need to listen to the people that are delivering services, and in this case, that work under collective agreements, that can bring forward issues, that talk about the effectiveness of public services and the necessity of investing. Like, we have a big problem with retention. Everybody goes out and talks about recruiting. We can't keep who we have. We're going to have a bigger recruitment problem if we don't deal with retention. There's been some Band-Aid solutions. Some of the meetings in past days were talking about those things. So if they're not prepared to invest in the public services, and there are multiple public services, we are going to have a bigger problem in a very short term, and we have enough problems right now.
0: What are some of the things found in this? I'm just looking through the findings. There's a cost of living inequality stuff that comes up. Russell, can you touch on some of that?
1: Yeah, so again, that's kind of big picture stuff. Newfoundland Labrador has a highly unequal labor market, right?
0: So what does that mean?
1: It means that we have a funny kind of labor market. I mean, we're a small economy. We have some workers that work in the resource sector that make relatively high incomes. Mm-hmm. And then we have a lot of people who work in a resource sector that doesn't pay nearly as well, and in the service sector. And even in the government sector, I mean, some of the workers, for example, that Jerry represents, you know, early childhood educators, the people looking after our elderly, these are people working in the service sector that make relatively low incomes, right? And so what we say is the market-based incomes that people receive on a household basis are highly unequal. And in fact, we're the most unequal province in Canada. Until we figure in the role of public services. One of the aspects of the way we fund healthcare and education, we make it accessible to all people, is those systems are not just efficient, they're redistributive, right? So they actually help lower income households get those services that they wouldn't get in a market system. So when we run that through our data here and we look at it, what we find is that Newfoundland and Labrador goes from being a highly unequal society to a much more equal society as a result of those government programs. Again, highlighting the effectiveness of those programs in tackling core problems. And I would say, we absolutely have to talk about the inequality part of the affordability situation. The government's approach is to sort of ignore it, to just sort of act like affordability is the same for everyone. It's really not, right? Like, you know, higher income people may have sticker shock when they go to the grocery store, but they're not having trouble feeding their families, right?
0: So they're not on the food insecurity spectrum.
1: Yeah.
0: Right?
1: So
0: not even so, like, from the range of worrying about where your next meal is coming from, or thinking, to the point of skipping meals and then doing without, right?
1: Yeah. So, and everyone can complain about the cost of living, but it has very different real world impacts depending on household income. So we have to sort of keep that in the foreground. And that is something that we've done in this report, is to try and talk about how things affect affordability with a kind of an inequality lens, right? And the idea being that if we have money to invest in public services and to invest in public spending, how do we get that money to where it does the most good in terms of tackling the current surge in cost of living and affordability? You and I have talked about this before. Mm-hmm. Cost of living is the the engine that drives everything in politics at the moment, right? It's in our polling, in this project. This is the issue that the public is obsessed with.
0: Every time you go to the grocery store, things are more expensive. Everyone can see it. And as we thought maybe that was ending, all of a sudden the Strait of Hormuz gets closed off and they're bombing Iran still.
1: Yeah. So in the areas of groceries, the cost of housing, inflation is much higher than the general inflation rate.
0: Yeah.
1: And so, again, I think the public understands this. Like, they've really got a good handle on this. Inflation on some of those core necessities that people have to buy is up by over 30% since 2018, right? And Jerry could probably testify to this. Wages aren't. Household incomes are not up by that kind of amount. And that is why people are really feeling that kind of household economic uncertainty and stress.
0: So then when I look at, I've got some of the budget pages open, right? Like, yep. And you mentioned this. The first look at the budget. So April 29th for CBC. NL budget focuses on affordability and spending pledges, flags ongoing fiscal woes. And then when you look into some of those, like the tax points you've been talking about, increasing the basic personal amount exempt for income tax to $15,000.
1: Yeah.
0: So I think it was like $11,800 or something, up to $15,000. So if I'm making minimum wage and all of a sudden I'm exempt up to $15,000 as opposed to $11,800, isn't that better for me? Tell me what your findings are. This is why you're here.
1: You're asking me all the hard social science questions off the start.
0: Because that's the stuff that I wonder about. Because I'm just like, because to me, and I'm definitely not an economist. I dropped both economics courses at the moment I was there. But when I look at that, I'm like, doesn't that help the lower class?
1: So I think that's the way that the government would like it to be seen, right?
0: Okay.
1: When they talk about affordability, and the minister was really clear in the budget speech, he would get up and say, this is about putting money back in people's pockets. Mm-hmm. And I think the number he cited was, you know, that was $200 back in everyone's pocket in the province. I mean, I don't know how they arrive at that calculation. You can see in the report, we've done a bit of a different calculation where we sort of show if you're in the bottom 10% of income earners in this province, that budgetary change is worth $7 a year to you. I mean, it's a little more than a cup of coffee, but calling it a cup of coffee is probably fair play politically. If to get that tax cut as a low-income person, you're giving up on, you know, access to affordable school programs, you know, affordable education, you don't have to pay for blood work when you go to the hospital, you end up way behind as a result of that kind of budgetary trade-off. But the important point, and this is really the signal in this, is that if you're in the top 10% of income earners, if you're earning over $221,000 a year, that one tax measure is worth almost $1,000 in savings to you. So that person in that household ends up with $1,000 extra. Now, they also get those additional user fees and those sorts of things. But you can sort of see that it may be a net positive for them, right? But essentially, when the government talks about affordability without thinking about inequality, what they end up doing is diverting available resources to places where they least address affordability. And we actually, in the report, we've sort of taken that money and allocated it differently to sort of illustrate, like if we go for a tax credit on groceries or if we fund programs to bring children out of poverty. That one measure, raising the personal exemption, cost the province almost $200 million a year. That's money that could be spent elsewhere. We could use that money far more effectively to tackle affordability problems in this province.
0: Jerry Earle, what about yourself? Just whether it's now that the budget has sunk in over the weeks and months, the tax bit, or just what are your thoughts on this point of the conversation?
2: Just generally, and picking up again, Russell, one of the biggest things that's identified in this report is affordability of Newfoundlanders and Labradorians. And a significant portion of Newfoundlanders and Labradorians we represent within NAEP, some 30,000 significant those in the public sector, about two-thirds of them. That is one of the biggest issues that we see or hear from our members is around affordability. They did not see a whole lot in the budget that addressed it. And not to get too much down the weeds, but even in recent weeks, I would never hear 8 or 10 years ago about public sector employees leaving the public sector to try to do better. Because public sector...
0: Oh, here. Yeah, no, of course not. Like in Newfoundland, come on. Yeah.
2: You thought you were getting a decent position.
0: At least when I was growing up through the 90s. Yeah, right, and
2: just across the street here yesterday, I met with one of the local leaders that represent electricians. You figure tradespeople in Newfoundland and Labrador are compensated well. Russell is correct. Out in the private sector, they are. We've had electricians leave the old signs across the site, take a leave of absence to go work elsewhere because they cannot afford to work in the public sector, well, they get a call in private contracting to replace that at a significant greater cost. I was out in Twillingate last week. A person left the home care sector. The person serving me, she knew me, and I said, what are you doing here? And she said, well, I had to quit my home care job to work here to help my family.
0: Like, so what kind of pay are we talking about? Like, and how much more should folks, do you think they should be making?
2: There's numbers that's been identified again through other reports here when we talk about inappropriate cost of living here in Newfoundland, Labrador. And I forget the exact number now. It's 25 something, just north of that.
0: For what's called, and I think this is Russell's previous work, which you've been on the show previously to talk about this, around $25 an hour for what, like, for,
1: that's a living wage.
0: For a living wage, according to the Canadian Center for Policy Alternatives, of which you're part of that research.
2: Yeah. Okay. But like I said, and that's a living wage. That's like I said.
0: Pay, you're getting by. Pay, you've got enough to eat. You've got a spot to live. You're getting by. We're not talking about saving right now. This is the bar to function on the daily, the monthly, the weekly, the monthly.
2: Absolutely.
0: So okay.
2: And like I said, and I keep hearing, like I said, I see Newfoundlanders, Labradorians struggling. I know members. We like I said, there's not a day we don't hear from. Or as a practical nurse or a social worker or an electrician, which you would not, like, how do I make it the next paycheck? Mm. And that comes down from, like I said, what we've talked about the last years, there has not been a proper investment. There seems to be, we hear about public-private partnerships, we hear about contracted out. I don't mind saying, we look into all this, we know what the costing is, and it's not just NAEP saying it, we've seen report after report, we've seen auditor generals confirm that. So I think the value of investing in public services will actually pay dividends. We got some catch up to do now.
0: Yeah. Because Newfoundland and Labrador, the provincial government historically here, including this current one, they do spend a lot on public services. Like, we're not talking that this isn't, these are not austerity governments that you see in other parts of the world. So explain the head and face you're making there, Russell. Let's go into it.
1: Well, so austerity is an undefinable concept in the first place. I'll use it as well in my discussion. So fair point.
0: Yeah,
1: we do on a per capita basis.
0: We spend on people in this province.
1: Spending in this province is higher than some other provinces. There's obvious reasons for that. The most important is the demographics. Healthcare, as you've already mentioned, is almost half the provincial government's budget.
0: We're the oldest province in Canada, and also outside of Metro, to quote former politician John Hagee, it's like a territory.
1: Yeah.
0: Right? So meaning if you're talking about everything from water, sewer, roads, healthcare, air ambulance, you name it, the bills start going up pretty quickly.

0: purposes. So they become chaotic and poorly run. And, you know, there's all sorts of problems with relationships with the public. I mean, go to an emergency room right now.
1: Yep.
0: You can see why that would not be a nice environment to work in, right? And it's not a nice environment for the public either. That's a product of underfunding that system. And the result is then workers aren't happy. This feeds into the retention problem, and we have further feedback loops in which our services decline relative to other parts of the country. It's just a reality of the jurisdiction that we live in. And, you know, we have actually been kind of blessed as a province of late in having revenues that allow us to fund these systems maybe better than we otherwise would be able to do so. And I would just point to this most recent budget. Part of the reason why I'm using those tax cut examples is that the government has some money, right? They have some money that they could have invested in these services to address these kinds of problems, but they've chosen to use that money differently.
1: Does debt matter? And I ask because we're paying $1.2 billion a year, I think it is, on servicing said debt.
0: Yeah.
1: So, like, when we look at spending and also spending much more than we take in, where's that conversation with the research you're doing?
0: You know, it's not too late to go back to the economics department and complete those courses. These are great questions, right? I have colleagues there that would love to talk about that stuff in detail.
1: You've written about it in the report.
0: Yeah,
1: it's
0: no.
1: There.
0: So I think sure, debt is always a context at the provincial level, but if you look at the measures over the last 10 years, public sector indebtedness has gone down a bit in this province. This is a result of that decade of austerity.
1: There, okay. I go easy. There you go.
0: Because there has been an attempt to restrain growth in public spending since 2015. It's confused because of the COVID era. It's kind of hard to track a little bit what happened. There's some.
1: And this is also when former Premier Dwight Ball had to write a letter to the PM wondering if he could make payroll.
0: Yeah. Yeah. So there were some things happened back then, and we're kind of living in that legacy, but I would say our trajectory has been to try and reduce the amount that we are contributing to these public programs. And we warned, you know, you can go back. I don't know if I was on your show back then. I don't remember. We go back to 2015, 2016 when we got on this path saying there will be long-term consequences for this. We will see a deterioration in the quality of healthcare in this province.
1: Okay, so we're going back to the time of talking about closing libraries and that kind of thing, right?
0: Yeah, and we're now living in that world. And we're seeing some of the effects. And the fact that that's spinning off in unusual ways, that we're seeing it now as a recruitment and retention problem, we're seeing it as an out-migration problem, those were also, I think, predictable outcomes. And so, again, I circle back to this year's budget. You know, when you have 5% growth in a given year and you have much higher than expected revenues and you have some space to address problems, I'm not sure why you would want to park that money in sort of the highest income households in the province.
1: So, here, I'll do a reset just to let folks know who's talking, where we are, what show this is, just in case you just turned it on. I'm Adam Walsh. This is The Signal. On the show today, we're talking about public service spending. There's a new report out that looks at this, right? It's a new report that looks at the value of public services for folks in this province. It calls for more investment. And I'm asking, you know, if you have thoughts on this, if you have thoughts on public spending levels in this province, where you think things should be focused, get in touch with us, thesignal@cbc.ca, or you can call us 709-722-7111, 1-800-563-8255. In with me here in the studio, Russell Williams, Associate Professor of Poli-Sci at Memorial University, and Jerry Earle, President of NAEP, the Newfoundland and Labrador Association of Public and Private Employees. This report has thoughts on where things should go. We talked about some of the tax cuts. You've mentioned issues around it. You've talked about putting it into public services. One of the big standouts for me that I kept looking at and thinking about in the lead up to today's show is that bit around inequality in this province, cost of living, what we've talked about on this show, what you and I have talked about before. So what are some, and whether it's from a union point of view, so I know we talked about wages, but what are some things in this report for pointing as suggestions for the provincial government of where to go to and what could be done with this money as opposed to tax cuts? Who wants to go first? Rock, scissors,
0: papers. I'm looking at Jerry.
2: Partly just looking from our angle, we've said it for a period of time, like people understand sometimes you have to invest to make a difference. And we are governments, and especially current premier Tarpeyo,

0: inequality in the province. I think one thing this report highlights is investing in public services creates a more level playing field. There are individuals that would not be able to financially afford some of the services they that is routinely available. You can look even now, there's some services that's already in private entities. Had they been solely available in the public system, would be much more cost effective. Because it's still being paid for. People don't realize, for example, if there is a medical service that's available in the private entity, it's like your group insurance plan that's paying for it. Well, look how much your premiums went up over the last couple of years because that group insurance plan is now paying for that in a private system. So I think one thing, investing, number one, will ensure the quality of services that's available. And it'll, I believe, ensure or eliminate inequality that would exist or otherwise exist in the province. So the biggest frustration, like I said, is lack of investment and consequences we're seeing in our systems now. Like, healthcare is one that always people turn to, but we're seeing it in a number of other areas, whether it be in our correctional services, whether it be in, whether amongst our social workers and health professionals, whether it be in our education system, because that's all public service. And that's why people don't realize. They sometimes look at government and say, that's public service, but public services are wide-ranging. They're from the person, the health inspector or occupational health and safety inspector. Those are all public services that are provided.
1: So is this all wages? What is it?
0: A significant portion is wages.
1: You mentioned electricians and you mentioned home care workers, but then if we're like for the other jobs you just mentioned, like is it all wages across the board or what?
0: There's a component of that comes down to wages, but we've already had some of these conversations. Sometimes it's not about all about wages. Some of it is acknowledging these employees that work in these services, respecting them. That's a big piece now because we've done some work in other areas there. The lack of acknowledgement sometimes, like in some areas, it's clearly wages, like just non-competitive. And the solutions at government actually cost more. When you see some of these things they do, we are talking about market adjustments, for example, people don't understand what they are. I keep saying they were implemented about 30 years ago. They're the most ineffective tool that you can have. It causes all kinds of disparity and conflict in workplaces.
1: What do you mean by that? Give me an example.
0: Well, you've probably heard there at CBC and you've heard on our shows we're out in work service transportation when Minister Patton last fall expanded 24-hour snow clear and all of a sudden realized, oops, we don't have enough operators or people to repair that equipment. Quickly went in, done what you call a market adjustment, brought wages up, recognizing the a disparity in wages, without doing, in my opinion, a proper review within the province, within the jurisdiction. Because we know that the private sector, for example, heavy equipment operators are much better compensated than they are in the provincial government. And we also know where they've contracted, it costs much more where governments have relied on those contracts to provide similar services.
1: So then what's the, for looking at the broader issue of what the province should be doing, it's like looking at payment and also what? Like just kind of looking at those relationships between public, private, investing more, or like getting more folks in the door. Like we have a demographics issue here too, right? With the population and looking around because there's a labor shortage in a lot of areas. So how do we kind of get through this through the either the lens of this report or this just conversation that we're having to these steps to get better bang for your buck on the public service side of things?
0: And I think Russell mentioned that certainly before, like right across the country is the issue around retention, recruitment. Here in Newfoundland, Labrador, and bottom line, we are not competitive in those areas. We're losing professionals on a regular basis. We're probably soon going to be airing on the West Coast where there's a service not going to be able to provide it because there's supposed to be five individuals providing the service. When I was there 3 weeks ago, we're down to one
1: person. So that kind of thing is the stress, and then the person's like, I don't want to do this anymore.
0: Exactly. So when you leave, when you shorten those services, the people that you're leaving beyond are expected to do more. The young woman I spoke to on the West Coast that we successfully recruited 3 years ago, when I say we, Newfoundland, Labrador, the government, that person has passed the resignation. And again, not so much about wages, because now they're from five down to two, and they cannot sustain the level of service in that area. So actually, we're going to lose the service in a matter of months, basically.
1: Go ahead, Russell.
2: Yeah, so I think those are all really great points. And part of the reason why we're suggesting here that investing in public services is the solution to this problem is because it is systemic, right? It's not just that public services are actually efficient, despite, you know, the broadly held public understanding that, you know, every tax dollar is wasted and it gives you nothing back. They're actually really efficient providers of services. They're redistributive, as we've talked about, but they also help support a growing economy, right? So the example I always like, and you and I have talked about this before, early childhood education, right? That's a category of a worker in this province that's, you know, has a, I don't even know how we would refer to that. Is that part of the public sector? Is that not part of the public sector? It's a very strange situation. Those people are not paid very well. We don't train enough of them. We're not recruiting enough of them. And we're not investing enough in that system to make sure it's affordable.
1: Now, the current budget did have more for recruitment.
2: Yeah, yeah, they tinker with that. But the amount they put into that compared to what they put in to some of the tax cuts we were talking about earlier, right. It's just apples and oranges, right? So if you really wanted to seize the day on that problem, like this is something we're really going to tackle seriously, that is a really good investment to make. And this is exactly what we're talking about. It has issues on the compensation side, as Jerry is referring to, but it's something that actually helps people go back to work sooner. It helps people all throughout the economy. It also helps children, right? So these are win-win propositions. So I think that's an area that the government really should be paying more attention to. And you've hinted at it a number of times, the demographics of the province. We have a looming unfunded deficit coming, right? Which is how we're going to look after the elderly in this province. We need to be investing in that system now. If you're trying to find somewhere to put your parents right now, and trying to afford that, you know that that system is really in trouble as well. And again, that's an area that can be made a lot better through the efficiency and delivery of accessible public services to the people of this province.
1: Yeah, the demographic story that is unfolding now and will continue to unfold and how it will impact this province is just such a big, big beast of a conversation that we all need to continue talking about, because to look at the rural urban divide, you talk about retention for workers, Jerry, right? Like people staying and leaving. We're also not good at retaining newcomers. With Tony Fang from the Great Economics Department at Memorial University.
2: Excellent people.
1: He's been in on this show talking about our difficulties retaining folks who move here. So this is what we have stacked up against us, plus needing that tax base to take care of folks as they age in the oldest province in the country.
2: Yeah.
1: And we're just going to get older.
2: Yeah. Yeah.
1: You took issue with the gas tax cut, but I've got a question around this. And because you've already made the point of saying, well, if it goes to everyone, like if you're in a higher income bracket, like whatever, not necessarily whatever, but you can eat that cost. And it's not about like, how am I putting food on the table? If you are in a lower income bracket and like, you know, you're driving in from Carbonear to St. John's every day, maybe that does really help you. But you've got a different idea around groceries. That's in this report, don't you? Or for targeted ways to have folks to alleviate some of the inflationary burden of and cost for groceries.
2: Yeah. So I would say the grocery example we're using primarily as a way to illustrate how resources are being misallocated.
1: Sure.
2: Right. I certainly think that what we talk about in the report is in terms of a grocery cost tax credit is certainly something that we could consider doing in this province. If we were having a serious discussion about that, I would want to talk about some of the other areas that probably are higher priority for funding.
1: Yeah.
2: And in fact, you know, if you were really, you know, we were really, I don't know, blue skying this, you and I, we might talk about something that looks a little bit different, like public options in the grocery space, as a number of jurisdictions are considering at the moment, because
1: We first heard about that from New York, and it's entered the Canadian conversation big time.
2: It is, and it is an option.
1: Under the NDP federally, sorry.
2: Yeah, it is an option to try and control the rising costs of groceries in our non-competitive grocery sector. You know, I think the only thing that we're trying to do with that example around groceries is, if groceries are the rationale for raising the personal income tax exemption, you're not using that money very effectively to target the cost of groceries, right?
1: And what would you do instead of getting rid of or cutting the gas tax?
2: Well, I don't know, because we didn't really think about it as a one-to-one. We were just kind of illustrating that these are not totally efficient measures. The gas tax is a harder thing to dig into for us to just do a serious data analysis about who benefits from that and who doesn't. You're right. Everybody's life experience is different, and the organization of their life, how far they have to commute, that has different kinds of impacts. I mean, in general, I think, most people who look at this as an option in public policy would say cuts to gas taxes are unwise uses of public expenditure at a time when budgets are constrained for other kinds of things. I understand that they're popular. I'll put on my political science hat instead here and say, I understand why the government is interested in those kinds of measures.
1: You can see it right away. Yeah. Right? You go to fill up your, you're like, oh, lower than yesterday.
2: Look, governments like these kind of tax cuts. They like boutique tax cuts, not necessarily because they know that they're good public policy, but because they know that they lead to a good press conference and that they sound like governments are doing something, and they are far more popular than they are effective, right? Their actual impact on your annual budget is really, really small compared to some of the other things we're talking about here, like properly funding a healthcare system and an education system. So, yeah, I think those are poor choices in general, but it's happening all over Canada, right? And it's because a certain set of policy tools are really dominating discussion of how we respond to this affordability problem.
1: So then where do you guys, when you look at that, some of the popularity around public-private partnerships, and the report does, it says, expanding public services, protecting against the risks of privatized services, not just about cost, public services are, I'm quoting the report here, superior to for-profit contractor services. We touched on this with snow clearing and everything else. But then when it comes to labor negotiations and also looking at the future of the province, not even a year into a new government, the look ahead of the conversations that are happening and what you're trying to get across on it. Like, what are your thoughts there?
2: In terms of the privatization piece? Yeah. Well, so privatization, P3s, all these sort of esoteric schemes to try and, make the public sector more efficient. The track record is awful, right? It's awful all over the world. It really hasn't worked. This is something that we call in my trade, the new public management. People have experimented with this all over the world for the last 30 years. And what we know in the end is that it doesn't improve the cost of the quality of services, and it often drives up the cost of services. And this brings us back to our story about the travel nurses earlier, right? That government sees on these things, again, because they want to deliver tax cuts. Tax cuts are popular. We cannot pretend that's not true in this room. But they also want to hold out that it won't affect services, that there's ways that we can deliver services that will cost less. You can have your cake and eat it too. And sometimes we can. Sometimes maybe we can manage public dollars better in some ways. I mean, I'm sure Jerry has ideas about ways that public money could be spent better. But in the long run, those kinds of schemes, right? We're just going to contract this out to an international company and they're going to provide these services. They don't work, right? They don't actually save money over the long term. And so it's not a solution. But one of the real problems I have with it as a political strategy is that it's used as a way to sort of buy political license to do the things we were talking about earlier. So we're going to cut those income taxes on high income households, and that's not going to affect services because we're going to do these P3s or we're going to do privatization. Those two things are not going to work out. People are going to end up with worse public services as a result of that.
1: Is there any gauge on... And I kind of know the answer, but I'm just asking because I'm going to ask the question. Is there any gauge on what the public thinks when it comes to this? Like, talk about the research done there and how you know whether it's your union members, Jerry, or just in general for Newfoundlanders and Labradorians, on what they think about the importance of public spending.
0: And we have done research here ourselves as NAEP in the past and present. I know Pardis Russell and his group and his colleagues have done research, and even through our national union. When people understand what public services are, the first thing they say is they add value, they support them, and believe the governments actually should invest in them. Because like I say, it's the education piece and then understanding the value of public services. And the vast majority will actually say, we need to invest in our public services. Once they understand what we're talking about, then also on that side, when they have great fear around the road of privatization, because again, they're starting to pay attention again through some education that's been done, through studies that's been done, reviews, listen to what proof is there. It's not NAEP out saying that public-private partnerships or privatization doesn't work. There's been report after report, and even what Russell and his colleagues talk about here, we see it. So it's quite clear that we're seeing the examples.
1: So then, oh, sorry, go ahead.
2: Yeah, so we did some public opinion polling in this project, and the results, I think, are a little bit interesting. They're interesting to me. They weren't quite what I expected.
1: Why not?
2: Well, I would have expected the public to be a lot more on board with we need more across-the-board tax cuts. That's what puts money back in my pocket, and that's not what's in these findings. What comes through really clearly is the first thing that we already know. It's all about affordability at the moment. It's all about the sticker shock at the grocery store. That is what's driving politics. But people's responses to that are they want affordable public services.
1: Yeah, I think there's a – and I might be out over my skis on this, but like I, growing up here, I feel there is a public affection or interest in public services in Newfoundland and Labrador, because when things get cut, people do protest, right? Like they do take to the streets. You do see, and that, whether it's unions or not, over the decades, when it comes to any cuts to services, people do say stuff.
2: Yeah. So a lot of support for investment in public services. It's actually the most supported thing in the public opinion data we looked at that, I want affordable public services. A lot of skepticism about privatization.
1: Yeah.
2: And maybe, you know, we were polling in the fall. The travel nursing story was a big story then. So, you know, I wouldn't want to overgeneralize, but I think that the public is ahead of the government on this one. The government is like, we've heard these kind of schemes before. That's not really gonna deliver the things that you're saying it's going to deliver. I find those results pretty interesting. The other thing I would say is that the public really likes their public servants. This is a time when it is stressful to go to the hospital, to go and be in an emergency room and encounter public service. This is not the happy place it was maybe a decade ago, right? To find out that public servants are really well trusted and that the work they do is valued is a bit surprising given the kind of rhetoric you hear around how wasteful government spending is and how tax dollars are just disappearing into a hole, right? I mean, the public thinks differently.
1: Well, and in this province, who's not related to someone in the public service, right? It's their brothers, sisters, moms, dads, aunts, uncles. It may not be, your family directly, but you don't have to look for, it's your neighbor, or it might be your cousin or sister, It's all of it.
2: Yeah.
1: Which might have something to do with it too, given the given the population base of this place, right? We're so small.
2: Sure. And it could also reflect the reality of household experience in the province, right? So, I'm at the university. I always end up talking about the university. Sorry, Jerry, I'm going to digress for a minute here. But so, if you're a parent and you have kids at the university right now, this is something that you're concerned about too, right? That if that institution is under-supported financially and tuition goes through the roof, that hits you pretty hard. And that shapes the way you might respond to questions about how valuable how valuable are publicly funded institutions.
1: Questions on education spending. I mean, I did a few shows on the education accord. Not sure what is happening with that now, but a whole accord was done, previous government, on K-12 and post-secondary issues in this province around. Yeah. So that's public spending and just the Howard, the performance of education in this province.
2: Yeah, but a nice illustration, because post-secondary public education used to be really accessible in this province, right, compared to other jurisdictions, and we've lost that.
1: They did bring in a tuition freeze.
2: Yeah, they did. Yep. They did.
1: I'm just,
2: They did. Yep. They did. But it's, it's gone up a lot in the last few years.
1: Gone up. And as you said, your point is the cuts to funding for the university.
2: And that was a product of that decade that we've talked about. And so all I'm suggesting is that people's value for those services does come from the place you're talking about, that households are actually reliant on those services. Mm. And what our data shows is that they actually know that.
1: Yeah.
2: And I think what I would suggest to government about that is you should probably be aware of that, because I'm not totally sure the people working in government around the country, not just here in the province, but around the country, fully remember that sometimes.
1: Mm. All right, Jerry, any thoughts on this?
0: No, I think Russell hit the nail on the head here. I think in Newfoundland, Labrador, I'm saying one thing we've spent a lot of time on is educating the public around just what public services are.
1: Yeah.
0: I don't want to say when I first took office, I remember a premier saying to me, if people thought public services was the government. Public services, if you, in the wintertime, it's the person that's clearing your highway.
1: Yeah.
0: If you have a a medical event or a tragedy, when you call that ambulance, that's a public service. If you go into a restaurant and see a person come in and inspect a restaurant, that's a public service. The social work you're talking to, you go into school, whether it's the teacher, whether it's the student assistant, you have an emergency in the community, you call a police officer, that's a public service. So public service, are people, I think Newfoundlanders and Labradorians have a good understanding of just what public services are, what they're currently going through. And I think what Rostam discovered here is that the support within the general public to invest in public service, to ensure that they're there when they need them. Like, we touched on early childhood educators. We're hearing a lot about that now. Well, the value there of early child educators to our members, even being able to let them work. And then to go on the other end of the spectrum, we talk about demographics here in the province. And I think Russell touched on this, like for home care, for example. Because you got people caring for their children. We got, because of demographics in the province, a lot of us are caring for elderly parents as well. Home care allows our parents or those with disabilities to age in place in their community. So investing in those areas. Now, with home care, it's right now a publicly funded service, not delivered publicly delivered. Which, again, I don't mind saying there would be a cost savings if it was publicly delivered, because, again, there's an administration cost into it. But again, I think Newfoundlanders and Labradorians really get it, that investing in our public services pays dividends to them and has value in each and every household. And yes, many families are connected, but I think more so Newfoundlanders and Labradorians really get the value. And that's been all done through education that we've been doing and others have been doing for over a decade.
1: How can a government know when it's spending to the level that you're, like, to get to that level? When do you know that you're spending enough? Because when you look at, like, it's already spending an awful lot. When will they know this? How do you get to this level?
2: Yeah. So the thing I would say is just to flip that question around, because
1: what?
2: Because yeah. Well,
1: come on.
2: It's a tried and tested tactic, tried and tested. So you know, the general logic these days is that all spending is too much spending, right? And that's what's really driving the political agenda in this country. Spending in this province is not at historic highs. And one of the things we show in our data is the value of the stick, the measure of the value of public services. It's gone down a bit. It's a little rough, the line. It shifts a little bit every budget cycle, depending on what the government does. But we are not at peak levels of the value of public services in this province anymore. We've gone backwards a bit.
1: It's just that 42 cents of every dollar the government spends is on healthcare.
2: Yeah.
1: Like that's, that, you know.
2: Yeah, well, that's a global phenomenon.
1: Yeah.
2: And that's what it costs, right?
1: Yeah.
2: And so the question is, if you don't want to have that public system, you want to cut taxes and therefore spend less on public services, you end up in the position of that the United States is in, where you actually spend more on healthcare anyway.
1: Yeah, of course.
2: You just spend it even more inefficiently, right? So I think that it's a little like, you know, a significant share of our income's going to taxes is a little like the sun comes up every day. This is a reality of living in a society where we have effective systems and accessible public services. What the right amount of spending is for this province, if you're asking me. Maybe that's a project we'll work on next. We'll try and figure that one out.
1: Because, like, at this point for this year, it was $11.5 billion for spending, $10.8 billion for revenues.
2: Yeah.
1: So do we have to, like, look at, and I know we're not economists here, but just like when it's government planning, is it just a matter of saying, for your report, saying, hey, look, these tax cuts that go towards the higher end, we get rid of those, put those in, but then try to actually kind of balance at a certain amount of what, like, the income versus spending?
2: So that deficit that you're referring to, that imbalance, which was smaller than expected, right?
1: Yeah, of course.
2: Because
1: we're talking about those profits too, right?
2: Yeah. Had we not made those tax cuts, then we don't have that deficit, right? So we're not in a spending spending crisis yeah. then. So we chose to use the money differently, and that's the crucial issue mm. here. I'd also say, you know, this would be a conversation we could return to in the fall
1: yeah.
2: when there's the mid-year fiscal update.
1: No, I would love to.
2: As to where we're at then. I think that was the economic indicators are very rosy in the province right now. We're not where we were in 2015, 2016. And the government is showing that, right?
1: Yeah.
2: We call it tax expenditure in my field. When governments cut taxes, it has the same effect on the budget as if they announce spending for a program. When you have those levels of tax expenditure, you're going to cut taxes in those areas as broadly as the government did. That means there's money. They are choosing to use that money differently.
1: Yeah, this has been today's conversation, yeah. right? It's looking at a report on the value of public services and talking about choices around policy for government spending at a time of we just had a new government in with a budget. There will be a fiscal update, and the conversation will continue. Jerry Earle, a final thought from you today?
0: No, probably final thoughts is, and I think like of our
1: 30 seconds too, by the way.
0: Bottom line, investing in public services is, I don't want to say the right thing to do, and it lessens inequality in the province. I think that's what the one message that comes out of this.
1: Mm.
0: And as Russell, I believe, has said, is targeting right areas, because we know there's inequality and there's fiscal challenges in the province, but targeting them appropriately. Yes, the word tax cuts sounds great, but I think there's a much better approach that can be taken, that we deal with the parts of our populations that are having difficulties.
1: Guys, thank you so much for this conversation. That's it for the show. When the music plays, the show's over. So the signal at cbc.ca if you want to email me. It's always the cue for me because I could easily talk past the clock. Coming up Monday, Andrew Hawthorne will be in for me. The topic, challenges facing youth and young adults from employment, housing, food insecurity, overall cost of living. We've got folks on from groups trying to help. Cheers.

0: This is CBC News in Newfoundland and Labrador. I'm Mike Moore. Members of the public are getting an opportunity to ask their questions about the proposed Bay du Nord project. Public consultation sessions have been held across the province, with the last one held last night in St. John's. The offshore oil project is still in the development phase, and as CBC's Abby Cole reports, the offshore energy regulator has to give its stamp of approval before Equinor can start construction.
1: The Canada, Newfoundland and Labrador offshore energy regulator needs to decide if the project is in the public's interest. Part of that process is public consultation. Equinor Vice President Jim Beresford says that so far, people have been curious about the project's benefits.
2: And folks that are wondering how they can get involved, how their communities, how businesses and how jobs will look like. So it's very much a two-way conversation. We share.
1: And at Thursday's session in St. John's, some participants wanted to ask questions about potential negative effects of the project. Spencer Scott is with Sierra Club Canada. He says the project has environmental risks.
3: They admit that if there's an oil spill, it, depending on the time of year, it could be catastrophic to seabirds. It could be catastrophic to sea turtles, cetaceans, other marine life.
1: The public has until August 20th to submit their feedback on the project, which can be done at cnloer.ca. Abby Cole, CBC News, St. John's.
0: $1 million investment to help kids on Bell Island. As CBC's Max Backo reports, the new money is meant to create job opportunities and keep young people closer to home.
4: This investment from Northline Foundation is bringing this new life to this community.
5: That's Wabana Mayor Philip Tobin. Yesterday, a little over $1 million was handed over by the North Pine Foundation. The plan? To develop more jobs for youth and bolster programming for the island's Boys and Girls Club.
4: This is exciting news here today. This will be a game changer for Bell Island. Our community is going to grow. We are going to thrive.
5: North Pine Director Mark Lane says the program's aim to encourage youth to stay in the community by providing them with more opportunities.
6: We're here as the investor, the social impact investors, to enable them to create what they want to create so that it's sustainable. I mean, the population, I think, from Bell Island back in 66, was around 14, 15,000. Now it's 2,100. And it's still declining. Our intent is to help it incline.
5: This is exactly what students like Cassie Parsons want.
7: I don't want to leave the island when I, like, get a job in that. I want to have a job here because I love the island.
5: Community leaders hope the money won't only open doors for the kids. They also hope it helps bring the community back to its prime. Max Backo, CBC News, Bell Island.
0: Newfoundland and Labrador remains under a province-wide fire ban until July 17th, and one fire chief says he's thankful. Chief Rodney Goody says with so many fires burning right now in Labrador, the resources can quickly stretch thin.
8: If today, right now, at this moment, a fire were to break out here in Torbay, we would basically essentially be left to our own to defend it. We have, obviously, fire trucks built to fight fires. But forestry wildfires are a bit of a different beast altogether. Going out into the woods, obviously, you know, water bombers is not something, you know, local fire departments have as a capability to have on hand at all times. So those resources are instrumental when we have a wildfire.
0: Goody says fire bans are put in place for a reason, in consideration of many factors, and it worries him when people don't follow them. He says he's seen situations where people have a small fire and think they've extinguished it, but it's still smoldering and grows into a big fire after they've left. And finally, a biogeography professor at MUN has some answers for people who might be wondering why there's a fire ban in their part of the province when the fire index isn't high, such as on the west coast of the island. Carissa Brown says despite the cold June we just had and plenty of snow over the winter, last year's extreme drought is still having an effect.
9: But if we think that, like, the water holding capacity of the system on the island and in Labrador was very empty after our drought, it's going to take a long time for that to refill. So even though we had snowmelt, even though we had rainfall, there was just a real moisture deficit in the system.
0: Brown says it's going to take a lot of moisture to get the province back to its normal levels and make the forecasts moist enough that there won't be so much concern about quick ignition. And a quick look now at some weather. The hot spot in the province is Terra Nova National Park at 24.8 degrees. The cold spot is Saglik at 5.7. 21 in St. John's, 23 in Gander, 22 in Corner Brook, 21 in Happy Valley, Goose Bay. And that is the CBC News for this hour.
10: we'll head to Cape Race for the launch of the book, Race to the Cape. I'm Todd O'Brien. Welcome to the broadcast.

0: From the Atlantic Ocean and onto the New World, the way we share the news today started right here in the 1950s with the help of local fishermen and flashy new technology called the telegraph. Teresa O'Leary's book, Race to the Cape, tells the tale of the beginning of the Associated Press and the newsboat it had stationed here for a decade before the transatlantic telegraph cable was installed. The CBC's Maddie Ryan was at the book launch where it all started in Cape Race this week.
1: Row, me bully boys, row.
2: The road to Cape Race is long and rugged. Along the Mistaken Point Ecological Reserve, on the southernmost tip of the southern shore of the Avalon Peninsula, there are more birds than people. But at the end of the dusty gravel path is a lighthouse and an interpretation center where the Marconi Telegraph Station used to be. This landmark is best known for receiving the Titanic's first distress calls. But before that, 170 years ago, the press as we know it was taking shape at sea.
3: On the frontier of the New World, Cape Race could not escape its destiny as a welcome refuge for weary seafaring men and women at the end of a long, often difficult voyage across the Atlantic. The flat, barren headland jutting out into the deep blue ocean was known to shipmasters and sailors around the world. Portuguese fishermen had been credited with naming the place in the 1500s after a river mouth in Portugal. Now the Yankees were there, chasing the news, as valuable a commodity as cod had been for centuries. There was nowhere around the iron-bound coast of sheer cliffs to drop anchor, so the steamship's mail officers filled canisters with important messages and threw them overboard while passing Cape Race. If the water was calm enough during the day and they had leeway in their schedule, the steamers would stop long enough for Murphy to climb aboard. On those rare fine days, the shipmasters greeted him with open arms. Because of the cable across the Gulf of St. Lawrence and the landline to Port-au-Basque, he could bring them the latest news and fresh fish, which means cod. It's only cod. Ships passing at night would throw the canisters blindly in the ocean, hoping the NYAP crew would find them. When morning light broke, Murphy and the boys would go fishing for news canisters. The greenish-blue slender cans had small ropes attached to them. Attached to the side, and flags, which were meant to assist in finding them as they were tossed around by the waves. Once the crew spotted a canister in the ocean and rowed close to it, Henderson leaned over the side of the boat and used his rough hands to haul in the fishing line. And then he unhooked the jig from the rope on the can with its red flag flapping madly in the wind. The traditional cod fishing hook used by fishermen was as effective at jigging for news. "Gotcha, you bloody sleeveen," he yelled as he hauled the ice-cold canister out of the salt water. The catch of the day slipped through his fingers, landing with a bang on the flat bottom of the whaling boat. The five men were not hunting whales today, though, nor were they fishing for cod, the slippery prey so abundant along the coast of charcoal cliffs of Cape Race. Just as the mail canister bounced, a huge swell rose and crashed against the side of the boat. Murphy lurched forward, managing to grab hold of the metal missive with both hands. The four oarsmen hung onto the sides, waiting for the swell to subside. The Atlantic seemed more tormented than usual today.
2: Former journalist Teresa O'Leary is describing the race to break news from across the pond, across the wires, in 1850s Newfoundland. Despite the wicked weather on the Atlantic, O'Leary tells me her research found no evidence of any incident or injury when reporters working for the Associated Press rowed to the shore and rushed to the telegraph station on Cape Race. Standing there, in the same spot as those hungry journalists before me, it's not hard to imagine the thrill and the struggle to share information about a decade before Canada became a country and more than a century before the internet allowed us to deliver news in an instant. I had to know more about how this first-of-its-kind system worked and why this saltwater sanctuary was at the center of that innovation.
4: Briefly, just take us back to the 1850s now. What was happening here in Cape Race?
3: Well, here at Cape Race, from 1856 to 1866, the Associated Press in New York City had a news station here, basically. They had a crew of five men and a rowboat, and those five men lived in a telegraph hut in the building where we are now. It's not the same building. The Associated Press in New York City wanted first access to news coming from England and Europe. There was no transatlantic telegraph yet, so first access meant coming to Cape Race. And the general manager of the Associated Press in New York City put a news boat here, a whaling boat actually, and these five men with a captain and four crew. And every day, those guys would get up in the morning and they would go down to the West Landing here at Cape Race, no matter what the weather. And I mean, the weather can be harsh here. So no matter what the weather, they got in their boats and they rowed out, no motors, no sails, rowed out in these seas that I call tormented around Cape Race. And they searched in the ocean for these canisters of mail and news that were being thrown overboard by the steamships arriving from England. And it was very dangerous work, and they did it, you know, morning till night, really. Overnight, many ships would go by and just throw them overboard. So the boys would get in the boat as soon as they could in the morning at first light, and out they'd go to get it. Once they, you know, located this canister with the news and the mail in it, they then had to fish it. They had to get it out of the water. So they used a cod fishing hook and hauled it in that old-fashioned way. And then they'd bring it up here, and they were soldered shut. So they had to get them open up. And they're also under deadlines, you know. And so they have to deal with a soldered shut canister, figure that out, get that on, and then open it. And then whatever news was inside, often it was the price of cotton on the stock market in London. The New York investors really wanted that information. And it could be news about wars in England. It could be correspondence between the Queen and the President of the United States. So the boys would then telegraph that news to New York City within a matter of hours, as opposed to the days it would take when the ship would arrive. So basically, it was a very dangerous chase for news, because they thought if they got it first, they'd be doing, you know, good work.
2: And why was Cape Race the place to do that?
3: Well, it's location, location, location. You know, Cape Race is in the middle between London and New York. And it also is first landfall in North America for many ships coming from Europe. And so because of that, the fellow who was the general manager of the Associated Press in New York City, he had been in Halifax and he had been chasing the news there himself. And he knew that in order to get access to those foreign vessels coming over from England and Europe, come to Cape Race, because this is where they come first, and they slow down here, throw over those canisters of mail, and those guys would go out and chase after it and get the news. So I think it was a story of really, ultimately, it's a similar story to today. We think the faster we get the news, the better we'll be. And is that true? I don't know. But that really is the thing that drove it.
2: And Teresa, you said that this is a story your father told you when you were young. Tell me about that tale.
3: Yes, it's funny because my dad is from Portugal Cove South. He was born there. But at the age of 1 month old, his father and mother left the cove. And he just loved Cape Race and Portugal Cove South. So he was always telling me stories. But the one main story was, he'd say, oh, the AP had a news boat at Cape Race chasing after the news, being thrown overboard by those steamships coming from England. And of course, as a child, I thought that was newspapers floating on the ocean. That's what I envisioned. So it didn't make any sense. I thought it was a tall tale. But I became a journalist with CBC, actually, and in my early 20s, and I did the research. I had to go deep in the archives, but I confirmed that it was true, that there actually was this AP news operation right here at Cape Race in the mid-1800s. It is unbelievable. And the truth is, this is a true story, and it's just never been told for some reason. Yeah.
2: And could you explain how what was happening here in the 1850s shaped the news as we see it today?
3: Oh, yes. Okay. Well, you know, my book really kind of shows some parallels with today's situation with the internet. Before the electric telegraph was invented by Samuel Morse and launched in 1844, the only news and media that existed were newspapers. And those newspapers were owned by rich, powerful political men with different points of view. And there was no fact-based news then. There was just nothing like that. It was just opinionated newspapers. The telegraph came in. Now the news could move on the wires quickly. And the Associated Press was created by six newspapers in New York City who wanted to save money on telegraph fees for getting reports on anything. So for the moment, they were fierce competitors. So it was really incredible. They were fierce competitors, but they came together to save money, and they created the Associated Press, the first newswire agency in the world. And that was the beginning of fact-based news. Because, for instance, like the first, at the very beginning, it was the Mexican War between the United States and Mexico and on the southern front of the United States. So the New York newspapers wanted to get news from the war front. And they were paying a lot of money in Pony Expresses and telegraph fees to get the news up north to New York. And they didn't want to spend the money. So they decided, well, why don't we get together, form an organization called the Associated Press, and then we'll get one news reporter, one dispatch, and we'll save some money, right? But by doing that, they organically created fact-based news because there were six opinionated directors on the board of directors of the Associated Press representing the various newspapers. They all had different opinions. So if a story came in or a report came in and it had an opinion in it, somebody would disagree. So in order for the AP to function, it had to be fact-based news. And actually, I just want to mention, I didn't use the word objectivity in my presentation, but really it was the beginning of the objective news approach. It was the neutral, nonpartisan, objective eye of the journalist that really started with the Associated Press. It's unbelievable, right? I thought it was just a little story my dad told me about Cape Race, and then I started researching, and it was, a much bigger story.
4: Incredible. And crazy that it was just in our backyard the entire time.
3: Exactly. This is what I was confused at, because you know, when I learned that it was true, that was probably 40 years ago. And I was busy with my career with CBC, so I didn't have time, but 2016 I started doing the research on the book and found out that nobody had written the story and that most Newfoundlanders and Labradorians had no idea about this incredible role that Cape Race played at that time.
2: That history now lives in O'Leary's book, but Irish musician Terry Boyle also wrote a shanty based on the story detailed in Race to the Cape. O'Leary's cousin, Kevin Hennessy, sang it at the book launch, and the rest of the crowd didn't hesitate to join in.

to spread far and wide across this great land. Mr. Morse and his telegraph lines they command, from New York to Boston and then Newfoundland. Row me bully boys, row. Beneath Cabot Strait, the line comes ashore. To St. John's, it's 300 miles, maybe more. Through forest and fen, to Cape Race, they must bore. Row me, bully boys, row.

Now Captain Jack Murphy, he had a brave crew. Larner, White Goose, Nate, John Henderson too. In stormy gray waters, their newsboat comes through. Row me, bully boys, row. With codfishing hook, Captain Jack and his crew. Sometimes jigging for fish, more times jigging for news. As canisters over the side, ships they threw. Row me, bully boys, row.

torches aflame to weld their lids tight. Their flags can be seen with the first morning light. It won't be long now till the news boat's in sight. Row, me bully boys, row. With word from the old world now safely on board, that whaler is pointed again for the shore, and a climb to the telegraph hut done once more. Row, me bully boys, row.

Here's a health to Jack Murphy and his gallant crew, Mr. Zabel and Field and Daniel Craig too, who brought two worlds closer by trolling for news. Row me, bully boys, row. No more will we ever need take to the sea in search of fresh tales for the NYAP. Hooray for the march of technology. Row me, bully boys, row.

0: listening to The Broadcast. I'm Maddie Ryan. You just heard a shanty written by Terry Boyle, based on Teresa O'Leary's history of the birth of the Associated Press on the shores of Cape Race. Among that group of singers was Gertie Molloy, the chair of Mistaken Point Cape Race Heritage Incorporated. I pulled her for a chat about what it means for this piece of the region's history to finally see the light of day beyond 1800s newspaper clippings.
1: It's fabulous. We're so excited. I mean, we've purchased a book through Teresa when she had a launch in Puerto Rico South, the fall, and we have it for sale in our books in our store in at the Mistaken Point Interpretation Center in Puerto Rico South. We have a gift store. Plus, we have a gift store here at the Marwick Center, so we have the book for sale. And even in reading the book myself, I learned a lot. I guess I've been around a while, but I still learned a lot. I knew about the story of the canisters and picking up the news and the New York Associated Press, but not the whole story, right from beginning kind of like to the end of the era, you know? So it was great. It's great for us to have it and for us to be able to share that history from here to keep, I guess, the story alive, because a lot of people weren't aware of the story, to create more awareness young people and generations, and that sort of story is not lost, because it was pretty significant what the people here who worked at Cape Race done, like in getting that news and how they helped in survivors too for shipwrecks, and it was all connected really, like, you know, right? Yeah, we were a significant landmark here at Cape Race because it was a great location for getting the news when the ships would pass by, so that was very significant in getting the news across to New York. And
2: And that was the CBC's Maddie Ryan speaking there, or not speaking there, but doing the interviews there. She was in Cape Race this week as part of the launch of Race to the Cape, former journalist Teresa O'Leary's book detailing how transatlantic news sharing got its start in Newfoundland waters. And you can find the book online at Amazon.ca or VineLeavesPress.com. Here's The Tragically Hip with You're Not the Ocean.

You're Not the Ocean. But this is The Broadcast, and that's it. If you want to get hold of us, we're at thebroadcast@cbc.ca for email, or call us 709-576-5287 or 1-800-561-FISH. 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

0: CBC News, The World This Hour. I'm Pep Philpott. Statistics Canada says the economy added 18,000 jobs last month, enough to nudge the unemployment rate down 0.1 point to 6.5%. Anissa Dari has more.
1: This is a slight but steady uptick after May. In that month, there was an unexpectedly high jump. The Statistics Canada report also showed a slight jump in people working in the private sector for the second month in a row. Actually, the agency says over the past year, employment growth has been concentrated in the private sector. These numbers are the last big data points the Bank of Canada gets when it comes to where the economy is at before we hear a decision on the central bank's policy interest rate next Wednesday. There's many economists predicting that trend-setting interest rate won't change. Interest rates are often shifted by the Bank of Canada to try and tackle inflation or to stimulate the economy. And while there's an improvement in jobs compared to a few months ago, this flat data for June could mean policymakers still wait and see how things develop. Anissa Dari, CBC News, Calgary.
0: Analysis by CBC News reveals dozens of Canadian senators are missing votes on government legislation. In the 12 months since the last federal election, the Senate convened for just 76 sitting days total. Our analysis found only 8 senators out of 105 in total had perfect attendance over that time. Some missed more than 50 sitting days. Senate sources also add that while some senators show up to be marked present, they routinely leave before votes are held. The spotty attendance means some legislative changes pass with barely half of all senators casting a vote. An Amber Alert remains in effect for 6-year-old Lanikai Morrison. RCMP say he was last seen in Fort St. John, B.C. Morrison has a slight build, long light brown hair and brown eyes. Police believe he is traveling with his mother, Krista Morrison, her partner, and another child. RCMP say they're driving a red 2006 Ford F-350 with Alberta license plates. The number of people killed in a wildfire in southern Spain has climbed to 12. 23 others are missing. Up to 150 firefighters are battling the blaze in Almería province. Local authorities say this is the deadliest fire the region has seen in 20 years. Many of those killed died trapped in their cars while trying to escape the flames. Officials say they weren't following the recommended evacuation route. Businesses and schools in Taiwan's capital, Taipei, are closed as the largest storm to hit the island in 40 years approaches. Huge waves thrown up by the outer bands of Typhoon Bavi pound Taiwan's northeast coast. The storm is about 1,000 kilometers wide. Forecasters warn it could bring winds reaching 200 kilometers an hour and over 1,000 millimeters of rain. And lastly, Meta, the company behind Instagram and Facebook, is in hot water. The European Union is ordering the company to change its addictive app design after finding the company in breach of its digital service laws. William Denslow has more from Brussels.
2: This is a preliminary investigation. It was launched by the European Commission back in 2024, and it makes for some damning reading as far as Facebook, Instagram, essentially the parent company, Meta, is concerned. Now, what the European Commission alleges is that it says Meta did not adequately assess the risks of its social media platforms, essentially its addictive or alleged addictive properties, saying autoplay and infinite scroll.

0: footballing put the brain into autopilot mode. They say this has huge impacts, both when it comes to physical and mental well-being for users, most notably for children and vulnerable adults. We have had a response publicly from Meta. They say they disagree with these preliminary findings and say they don't accurately take into account the significant steps the company has taken to protect teens. William Denslow for CBC News.
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0: Once a month on the Sunday Magazine, we take a breather from it all to have a little fun and put our brains to the test in a series of word games. And every Friday this summer, we're bringing you all of the action from our latest season. So here's how it works. I face off against a special guest as well as a super smart listener who earned the chance to play by answering our audience challenge. We play three rounds of games devised by our puzzle maestro, Peter Brown. And you can play at home. So let's get to it. Here is last October's edition of That's Puzzling, which we played just as the Toronto Blue Jays were embarking on their thrilling postseason run.
1: Do you let yourself hope that the Blue Jays will do well, or are you just a mess?
0: I'm excited. I'm always a little nervous. I love the Jays. This team specifically is magical to watch. They're having fun and have been all season. So I'm super excited for them. But, you know, if you're a good sports fan, you've always got a little bit of nerves.
1: Yeah, I tend to get excited. And then when it gets close, you can't see me doing this, but I pull my shirt up over my mouth and nose because I cannot stand the tension.
0: And that's happened a lot this season with the Jays because they've come from behind in the end, and sometimes our pitching hasn't been up to snuff when we worry, and the too many guys from the opposite team are on the bases, and then we pull it out. So, woohoo! What fun! October baseball.
1: This has been Baseball Chat. Pia and everyone else, let us meet Pia's opponents. First, she's a comedian and actor you may have seen on 22 Minutes or the Baroness Von Sketch Show. She's the host of the Great Canadian Baking Show. It's Anne Parnell. Hello, Anne.
2: Hello, everybody.
1: Anne, your new season starts tonight, so there's a lot to celebrate. As regular viewers know, episode one is Cake Week, so happy Cake Week.
2: Happy Cake Week, everyone.
1: Are you wearing a fantastic Cake Week frock at the moment?
2: I am wearing a lot of color, so you could say I'm iced like a cake.
0: Oh, she looks great. I was thinking, Pete, maybe Anne would walk into studio wearing, like, I don't know, sweatpants and a hoodie. She didn't. She showed up just as we imagined. She is wearing a pink jean jacket. She has, like, those pearls hanging out of your pocket. Her 10 fingernails are each done in a different color. She has a headband with flowers. She looks great. I'm the one who showed up in a hoodie and sweatpants. There
1: you go. Now, Anna, full confession. When I watch The Great Canadian Baking Show, even if I'm watching alone, I will find myself saying out loud things like, oh no, or I noted myself saying, oh, that's beautiful. What's it like experiencing the drama and the delicious cakes up close?
2: Exactly the same, except I have the added benefit of smelling everything.
1: Oh, boy.
2: Ooh, the smells, the vanilla, the butter. Oh, the butter. Oh, the butter. It is truly a feast for all of the senses, which really also just jacks up your nerves even more.
1: Oh, so we would make you more nervous if we got some butter smell in the studio.
2: That is triggering. Thank you.
1: You're welcome. And our final competitor won their spot in today's game by entering our listener challenge, a challenge that was posed by last month's player, Claire. Claire challenged you to invent a word for the feeling you get when you've tried so hard to buy Canadian online, only to find out when it arrives that it was made somewhere else. Our winning word is
3: disbelief.
1: Disbelief. Concise, brilliant. That is our winning listener, Victor Boyko in Ottawa. Hello, Victor.
4: Good day.
1: Disbelief. You're doing a lot of work in three syllables there. How did you come up with that?
4: It came in an overnight delivery, as many some ideas do, where you go to bed thinking about something, drifting off to sleep, and suddenly you wake up in the morning and that's the word that pops into your mind.
1: So you came up with disbelief the same way Paul McCartney wrote Yesterday, is what I'm saying.
4: More or less.
1: You recently celebrated your 57th wedding anniversary. Can that be right?
4: Yes, correct. We call it, I think they're known as the Heinz anniversary, if you think about it.
1: Oh, clever.
0: I looked quizzical there, Victor. That took a moment for it to click in for me. I get it. Heinz 57 sauce.
2: It took me a minute to catch up.
0: Wow.
1: Okay, Pia,
0: I'm in trouble.
1: You're up against a couple punsters, and one of them's named Victor, and one of them has outfashioned you, and you're distracted by the Blue Jays. Good luck.
0: I'll take all the luck you will send my way, my friend.
1: And Victor, Pia, let's play That's Puzzling. We are starting today with a round of anagrams. I'm going to give you a word and ask you to rearrange those letters to make another word. You will have 10 seconds. But if you solve that first word quickly enough, I'll give you another anagram for the same letters so you can score an extra point. So, for example, if I gave you the word one, W-O-N, and asked you to rearrange those letters to make a word that means presently, the answer would be now, N-O-W. If there's still time on the clock, I will say, same letters, make a word for possess. And that second answer is own, O-W-N. So you can score 1 point or two or none. That example, let's say it, was pretty easy. Mm. Those were three-letter words. We are playing with five-letter words.
2: Wow.
1: And we're racing the clock. Mm. So go as fast as you can. If you hear this, your time is up. If you haven't answered before the buzzer, it doesn't count. Now, Pia, unlike in baseball, home team bats first.
5: Yeah, but here's the thing. I'm the leadoff batter. Mm. And in this case, to carry on the Blue Jays analogy, I am George Springer, who has had just the most phenomenal season, not just for the Jays, but in baseball overall. So batter up.
1: Batter up. Here comes the pitch. Your starting word is serve, S-E-R-V-E, as in I'm going to try not to serve up a curveball in this round or a tennis serve. Rearrange the letters in serve to make a word that means separate or cut ties.
5: Sever.
1: Same letters, make a word for poetry.
5: Verse.
1: There it is. Mm. Sees a fastball over the plate, drives it into left field for a double, didn't even have to slide. Pia Chattopadhyay, well played.
5: Yep, gonna ask for the police escort on the horse. And if you don't know what that means, look it up on the internet.
2: Tense
5: it has
2: off.
5: To do with George Springer. Yep.
2: Tense off, Pia. Yeah,
5: if you don't know what tarp or tense off means, you're not a true Blue Jays fan this season. There you go.
1: Wow.
5: George Springer took off his shirt. I'm just explaining. And Hazel May said to him in the post-game interview, hey, your tarp's off. It was great. Ann's my girl here. She knows baseball.
2: Huge Jays fan.
1: So we know Ann knows Jays and shirts. Let's see how you do with moving letters around.
2: Great.
1: You're next, Ann. Your starting word is shear. S-H-E-A-R. Shear, as in to shear a sheep. Rearrange the letters in shear to get a word that means to give to other people.
2: Oh,
1: I am blanking my cake with you.
2: Share.
1: Okay, same letters. Make a word for rabbits.
2: Oh, hairs.
1: Okay.
2: Ugh.
1: Oh, just ran out
2: just
1: of time
2: out of
1: there.
2: Time.
1: Sadly, unlike baseball, we're timed here.
2: Mm-hmm.
1: All right, Victor.
4: Yes.
1: Are you ready?
4: We're going to find out.
1: Here we go. Your starting word is clasp. C-L-A-S-P, as in a fastener, a clasp. Rearrange those letters to make a word for applauds.
4: Claps.
1: Same letters. Make a word that means a part of the head.
4: Scalp.
1: Yes.
5: Good job, Victor. Great job. Batting in the Vladimir Guerrero third guy up position. He does it.
4: No, I'm actually channeling Barshal.
2: Ooh, good one.
1: That one was too inside baseball for me, but I'm going to study up. All right, let's check the scoreboard after the first inning. Pia has two, Victor has two, and has one, just ran out of time, still all to play for. As we move on to our second round, today we are playing plus one. In this game, we're looking for two words. The words will be identical, except the second word has one added letter. That's the plus one. So for instance, if I ask you to take a word for consume and add a letter to make a word for warmth, consume and warmth, the correct answer would be eat and heat. Eat is consume. Add the H to get heat for warmth. The added letter could go at the beginning of the word or at the end or in the middle. Hints are available, players, for either the first or the second part of the answer. These are worth 2 points. Victor, you are up first this time.
4: Okay.
1: And there's a pattern to this round. You'll notice it soon. Take a word for a kind of fruit and add a letter to make a weapon. Kind of fruit and a weapon.
4: Ooh. Can I have a hint for the weapon?
1: Yes. Good request.
5: Wasting no time, Victor. Mm-hmm. Just going straight for the hint. I like it.
1: It's a stick with a sharp point.
4: Arrow? Stick with a sharp point, spear. And pear.
1: There it is.
2: Ooh, very good.
5: Just saying, I was stuck on knife. And there is no fruit if you minus a letter from knife.
1: Well reasoned, Victor. You played that very solidly. The fruit is pear. The weapon is spear. 2 points to Victor. We now go to Anne. Your challenge is to take a kind of fruit, add a letter to get a word that means give a sermon. Kind of fruit and give a sermon.
2: Peach and preach.
1: There it is.
5: Whoa.
2: Yes.
5: That was so good.
1: The hint I had for you, Anne, was you can make a cobbler out of this.
2: Mm.
1: You didn't need it.
2: Didn't need it.
1: Fruit is peach. Give a sermon is preach. Anne is on base with 3 points. Your challenge, Pia, is to take a kind of fruit, add a letter to get a scarf for your head or neck.
5: Scarf. Okay. Stole. A scarf for a head or neck. A stole? That doesn't. Oh, gosh. Oh, gosh. Oh, gosh. Okay. So which one should I take? A scarf for your head or your neck? A scarf. Like a pashmina? What else do you wear? A scarf. A bonnet? I'm going to take a hint.
1: Decision.
5: I know. I feel like I should go, Anne's smiling so broadly. Which side should I go for, Anne? Fruit or scarf?
2: I'm smiling because it's just a circus going on in my brain. I've got no clue.
5: Oh, boy, Pete. I think I better go with fruit.
1: I think you did the right thing.
5: Okay.
1: It has a yellow peel.
5: A banana?
2: Oh.
5: a yellow peel. A lemon? Yellow peel.
4: Oh, this is it.
5: It's easy. Okay, wait. A fruit and then a scarf. Oh, my God. Oh, no. I'm totally blanking.
1: You have said the right thing at some point.
5: Banana? Bandana.
2: There it is. We love to see it. You never gave up on that.
5: That was so stressful. That's like bottom of the ninth. Mm. Bases loaded. Two out. Full count.
1: Whew, we had some drama there. So the fruit is banana. The headscarf is bandana. After two tight rounds, Pia has 4, Victor has 4, Anne has 3. It's all to play for. It is tight going into the ninth as we turn to our final round and we are playing plus one again. These are worth 2 points. We start with Anne.
2: Ready.
1: Anne, take a short word that means an article or a news story about someone who's died. So an article or a story about someone who's died. Add a letter to give you to move in a circle around something. I'm making a circular motion with my hand.
2: An obit, an orbit.
5: Nice.
1: Nailed it.
2: Yes.
1: Nice. Nailed it, Anne.
2: I love space.
1: Uh-oh.
5: Better than her saying emails. I love death, I guess.
1: We're going to get emails from people who hate space.
2: Oh, no.
1: Well done, Anne. Excellent play. No hesitation.
5: Also, I was wondering where you were going, Peter Brown, with a short word.
1: Because we didn't want obituary.
5: Because then she would come up with orbituary.
1: That's what happens when you just stop circling. the orbituary. All right. Anne has 5. Pia has 4. Victor has 4. Pia is up next.
5: Mm-hmm.
1: Pia for 2 points. Take a word for underground burial chamber. Add a letter to get a word for digital currency.
5: Okay, I'm just writing this out. Underground burial chamber, digital currency.
1: That's right.
5: Underground, like a underground burial chamber, like
4: I got it.
5: Okay, Victor, chill. okay, so you're in a coffin, coffin and coin. Coffin, sarcophagus. They're all laughing. Oh, gosh, all Canadians are laughing at me right now. Okay, Pete, I'm going to take a hint.
1: Okay.
5: I think I'm going to go for the, I'm not going to get another underground burial chamber. I think I'm going to go for digital currency, and I think this is the wrong decision. But here we go.
1: I don't think it is, Pia. I think you've chosen the right hint again.
5: Okay.
1: Bitcoin is an example of a blank currency.
5: Bitcoin is a digital currency. Oh my gosh. I know this. It's right in front of me, right? It's right in front of me. Yes. I have all these faces in the control room and Anne just like saying it's so right in front of you. Okay. I'm going to calm down. Digital currency cannot be digital. So Bitcoin is what?
1: Bitcoin is a something currency.
2: At what point can we steal?
5: It's coming up very soon, Anne. Okay, a digital currency. I know this. It's like, I'm going to be like, oh my gosh. It's a digital. No, it's not. You say digital. I don't know. I'm blanking completely.
1: All right. The first opportunity to steal, and I like his chances, goes to Victor. Victor, what is it?
4: It's crypt and crypto.
2: Very good. There it is.
1: I knew it. Luck of the draw. Victor was up with the first steal. Underground burial chamber is crypt. Virtual currency is crypto. I guess I could have said bros and you might have gotten it.
5: I just blanked on the word crypto. I'm like, what is the word digital currency?
2: It's like how you can't see your own nose. That's where crypto was for you. It's right there. You just
5: see my nose if I go cross it.
1: I believe I and everyone listening are now trying to see our own noses.
5: Yes. I was when she was saying that.
1: Right. So here's the situation. Pia has 4, Anne has 5, Victor has 6. Victor gets first crack at this. If he gets it, he wins. If not, someone could steal and either win or tie. No shortage of drama. Victor, take a word that means to author. Add one letter to get squirm.
4: Ooh, to author. Write? Maybe write and squirm is... can't be write. I'll take a hint for the word to write. To author.
1: To author, as in author a novel or TV script.
4: Pen, and maybe pen, maybe write. Script.
1: Give you a little while longer, Victor.
4: Script, write, pen, text. I'll have to pass.
1: Okay, Victor. Ooh. The next steal goes to Pia.
5: Pia,
1: if you get this, you tie.
5: I didn't do what Victor did to me, which is I knew it out of the gates, but I didn't do it, Victor. I'm kidding, Victor. I love that you were just on me right from the get-go. Like, so, Victor, this is where you're going to not see your nose or whatever that thing is, because you had it right. Mm. It was right. W-R-I-T-E.
4: Yes.
5: Writhe.
1: Oh. Writhe for squirm. And Anne had that one too, didn't she?
2: I did. I wrote it down. I have proof of it. I wrote down my work.
5: She wrote down nose. I can see it.
1: Compose is write. Squirm is writhe. And unfortunately, Anne, you just got on the wrong side of the steal order. We are playing a tiebreaker between Pia and Victor, but Anne, that was luck of the draw on that first round.
2: It was. Sometimes the ball just goes foul, out of reach.
1: Mm-hmm. I love your attitude, I can only imagine how splendid your nails are.
5: She's all splendid. Can we just pause for a moment?
1: Sure.
5: I know you have so many fans, and maybe some people are like, is she really like that off air, right? People always do this, what's so-and-so like off air? What you see is what you get. She is joyous, bubbly, colorful, happy.
2: Thank you, Pia.
1: I think if Anne ever comes out of her shell, she'll be fine.
2: Me, I'm baby. I'm shy.
1: This is now a tiebreaker between Pia and Victor, sworn enemies. This is for all the marbles. If you think you have the right answer, shout out your name. If neither of you gets it fast enough, I am giving Anne a shot.
5: Wow.
1: So, I'm just freelancing over here.
5: Rooting for the team that's out of the playoffs is what you're doing.
1: Yeah, I got used to that.
5: Victor, you ready?
4: I believe I am.
5: Okay.
1: All right. Take a word for battle. Add a letter to get trajectory.
5: Fight and flight.
1: There it is.
5: Pia.
1: I'm glad you said Pia, and you now have to legally change your name to Fight or Flight. Fight and Flight.
5: That's
1: Pia.
5: What I was doing there with you, Victor. 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
1: Pia,
5: what
1: correctly.
5: A comeback.
2: Huge.
1: Battle is fight. Trajectory is flight.
5: Yeah.
1: What a fun round. 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
4: It's been a pleasure. 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
1: And
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1: You brought a splash of color and delight to my dank, quizzling dungeon. And that is That's Puzzling.
5: Thank you, Peter. 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Now, do you think you have what it takes to enter the Puzzle Dome? 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You have until the end of the day on Sunday, August 9th, to submit your creation. The winner is going to join us in September and receive a Sunday Magazine coffee mug or notebook. Now, here's some inspiration for you to play us out. It's Glenn Campbell with Southern Nights. I'm Pia Chattopadhyay. Thank you for lending us your ear here on That's Puzzling.

0: This is your Environment Canada weather update. I'm Sarah Blackmore. Looking ahead to this evening for St. John's and vicinity and the Avalon Peninsula north, it'll become cloudy around midnight with a small chance of showers overnight and a low of 14. Good chance of showers on the Avalon south. For Clarenville, Terra Nova, and Bonavista, showers this evening as well and a low of 15. Then a good chance of showers for a lot of the northeast coast and the interior from Gander, Grand Falls, Windsor, the Bay of Exploits, Green Bay, and White Bay, as well as Buchans and the Humber Valley. Showers this evening should clear around midnight for the most part. Lows around 11 or 12 degrees. On the south coast of the island, it's a good chance of showers overnight. Lows between 10 and 12 degrees. On the west coast of the island tonight, chance of showers there as well and a low around 12 degrees. And on the northern peninsula, showers there as well, low around 10 degrees. Mostly some light southwest winds across the island tonight. As for Labrador City and Wabush, mainly cloudy tonight with a good chance of showers in the evening. Some northwest winds gusting to 40 and a low of 9. For Churchill Falls and vicinity, chance of showers there as well and a low of 9. Still a risk of thunderstorms for Upper Lake Melville and Eagle River tonight. On the north coast of Labrador, showers this evening, then clearing later on. And still a risk of thunderstorms from Postville down to Lodge Bay overnight tonight. And for Red Bay to Lanseclaire, chance of showers this evening and a low of 9. And that's your weather. I'm Sarah Blackmore.
1: Hello, I'm Ali Hassan, and welcome to Laugh Out Loud in the Summer, where we bring you repeats of some great comedy sets that we have aired over the past few years. We start today with a very funny comedian and a buddy of mine, Rob Bebenek. He's performed at every major comedy festival in this country, and we recorded him back in 2022 at the Icebreakers Comedy Festival in Niagara-on-the-Lake. Yes, the wild time that was 2022. We were just kind of coming out of a pandemic. COVID, vaccine, masks were on top of everyone's mind, including comedians. Here is Rob Bebenek.
2: I see some of you are wearing masks and some of you aren't. That's great. I'm glad we're at the point where people are allowed to make their own decisions on it, their own. I had COVID already. I had it a month ago, so I'm good. Feel free to spit in my mouth on the way out. Good. I'm still fresh from it. Inside a month, I feel invincible. I had it super mild, right? It was very casual COVID for me, I guess. Because I got all my shots, right? It was easy for me. I got all my shots. I got my booster, all that. Got COVID, handled it pretty well. I had no choice but to get all my shots. Because I'm far too stupid not to. You know what I mean? Like, I don't know the first thing about it. Like, the smart people are like, you should take this. And I was like, yeah, good point. Like, I don't know. That's why I don't understand the do your own research crowd. I don't understand, you should do your own research. I'm like, I don't know how. What do you mean? What research are you doing? Show me your work. Was I gonna rent a storage locker and get some beakers and be like, yeah, just give me a couple of days, I'll figure it out. I got this. I don't know what the first ingredient is. What is it, salt? I don't know. Salt's in a lot of things, that's a good starter, I think. It's liquidy, is water, is it, do I put water in the vaccine? I got salt and water. How close am I? I don't know. That's why I feel bad for doctors and scientists. Like, they took it on the chin through COVID more than anyone, right? Imagine you worked that hard your entire life, right? You don't get into med school being a good kid for 1 year at the end of high school, right? You gotta be a good kid the whole time. You get better and better and better, and then you get into an undergrad, and then you take a post-grad, and then you get into med school, and then like 40 years later, they're like, yeah, you can touch people now. And science, they have their own version of that. I'd explain it to you, I'm not that smart, right? But imagine you work that hard, right? And then all of a sudden, a pandemic comes and you get hit and everyone's like, you gotta help us. And like doctors and nurses, and they're just working as hard as they can. And scientists are doing everything they can. And they come up with a vaccine in record time. They're like, we got it. We got the thing. Here you go. And some jackass with truck nuts on his F-150 is like... I think I'll do my own research. I don't know if you guys have ever noticed this. You ever noticed that your friends who are really into conspiracies are also never your smart friends? You know, it's never that girl, you know, that went to Yale, right? It's never your buddy who's got a civil engineering degree from a prestigious university. It's always your buddy that struggled to finish high school. And not because he was a bad kid, but just because the curriculum was legitimately challenging for him. Just like, oh no, I made Saskatchewan and Manitoba the same color again.

0: Side note, if you're a geography teacher, bravo. Bro, you have pulled off the most magnificent scam in Canadian education history. You have somehow convinced everybody that it takes 9 months to teach that. No, it doesn't. I took geography in high school. I know what you cover. Week one, color the maps. Week two, sedimentary rock. Week three, countries and populations and flags. Week four, pick a country. Week five, present.
1: This is Greece. This is Greece's flag and population. Greece is known for the Olympics and mishandling money. Here's some baklava, you may go now.
0: I miss old people too. Like, I mean like the elderly, like really, like you don't see them anymore, right? You don't, they're still hiding. They're like, I can't, nah! I miss them. They're my favorite people on earth. They truly are. They're the best people on earth. You want to know why I love them? Because they've been around long enough that they don't care about our rules anymore. They've been on the earth long enough that they're like, what are you going to do? I'm 95. There's nothing you can... You want proof? You ever see a man in his 90s wait in line at the bank? No. He just walks to the front and pretends he doesn't know what a line is anymore. He just walks up and puts his hands on the counter, and the teller's just like, I'm so sorry, sir. If you just look behind you, if you just behind, there's a line. And he just looks around and pretends like he doesn't know what those words mean anymore. Until somebody in the lineup is just like, it's fine, just let him go. In his head, he's like, I know what a line is, I'm banking, you idiots. I came across this elderly woman at a grocery store recently. It was pre-pandemic, and she was standing at one of those olive bars, right? This tiny little, like, 92-year-old woman, maybe 100 pounds soaking wet, standing at one of those fancy olive... Remember before when you were allowed to put your own olives? They don't trust us with that anymore, right? Nope. And she was standing there all by herself just mucking olives, just hands in the tubs. I'm fairly certain that's how this whole thing started. She's just going to town, right? And she wasn't picking out her favorite to see. She was just like, you know what? I'm 92, and I don't pay for olives anymore. I know she didn't care because I caught her. I shouldn't say I caught her. I should say we locked eyes for a second, and she just looked back at me like, what are you going to do about it? I was petrified. 100 pounds on this woman. I was terrified. I walked away like a cat. What was I gonna do? Explain the olive purchasing process to her? I know that they look like they're free men, but we put them in tubs and they weigh them. That's how we pay. No, I walked away like a coward, all right? I turned down another aisle. There was another even older man. I don't know if they were working in tandem or not. But this guy was pushing a shopping cart with one hand and with his free hand grabbing cured meats off the shelves and sticking them in his sweatpants pockets. And right away, my brain's just like, you gotta tell on this, you can't let that, he's stealing. And then another part of my brain's like, you can't walk away from the olive bar lady and tattle on this guy. Also, who are you gonna tell? You're at the grocery store. You gonna tell the 15-year-old stock boy what's happening? Excuse me, young man, there's elderly people stealing your olives and cured meats. And he's just gonna look back at me and be like, dude, I show up baked, I take bread off the shelf, I walk around, I put it back on the shelf. That's how I get through my day. I don't know. Did anybody get fat for the pandemic? Nice. Very enthusiastic fat clap over there, by the way. What about fit? Anybody go the other way, get ultra fit? Yes. Nice. Good on you. Good on both of you. You very enthusiastic, less enthusiastic. That's fine. You're less of a showboater. That's fine. I did both. I know some of you guys are looking at me like, right, which one is he now? This man is not self-aware, is he? No, I did. I kept going up and down with the numbers, right? Like, the numbers were high, and they're like, don't go anywhere, don't do anything. I'm like, I have a full liquor cabinet. I'm gonna do something. Got big. Then we came out of first lockdown. I was like, I got to see people again. I got fit. Then I got big again when we went back into lockdown. Then I got fit again. And then we went back in. And then we came out again. And I was trying to get fit. I gave myself a hernia. Had to get surgery on it. A few days after surgery, Jeff Paul smacked me in the gut. The guy was up at the start, who was running the festival, yeah, he's like, this will be funny. It bled for 12 hours, got infected. Long and the short of it is I'm struggling to come back. And it sucks because I don't want to go to the gym. I hate the gym, and I hate people who like the gym. Like, people who love the gym, you know what I'm talking about? Like, people are like, oh, I love the gym, oh. It's a bath. I love it. Get my endorphins going. I just love it. Gym is a bath. Oh. Like, that counts as a personality? I don't like going to a building where there's that much people better than me in the building, right? Like, I don't like looking over on the treadmill and seeing that guy who's just full tilt sprint on the treadmill for like an hour straight. He has one bead of sweat coming out. I'm sweating, standing still, talking to you. I look over this guy, just gunning it, one bead of sweat. And he's one of those people who have no body fat. Like, they don't have an ounce of, like most people strive for a six pack. This guy's got 12, right? Right, like he's got these muscles, like, right this way, like, you know what I mean? I just look at those people, I'm like, go home, you're done. You did it. Congratulations. Job well done. You completed the task. Go home. This place isn't for you. It's for people like me, okay? It's for people like me who love themselves enough to try and tack on a couple of good years at the end, but not enough that you'll stop poisoning yourselves a little bit every single night and then extra on weekends until you're laying on the floor eating a burger and your loved ones are filming and be like, you're gonna see what you're like in the morning, you piece of garbage. The gym is for people like me who's taken a look at his family lineage, who's looked at his dad and his uncles and realizes what happens to a Bebenik over time, okay? All the Bebeniks are square until we're pear, all right? We're all just stocky little buggers, and then one day this all settles here and you die with a beer rested on your gut. That's the life cycle of a Bebenik. The only thing I'm trying to do at the gym is to just push off getting fat a little bit. Just push it down the road. All I'm trying to do is continue to look kind of good naked. That's it. From any angle, okay? Because we'll trick ourselves. We'll trick ourselves into finding the right angle. We'll find our favorite mirror and the right angle. And we're just like, yeah, I still look good. still sexy. But you'll catch yourself. You will. You will. One day you'll just be coming out of the shower and you'll go to grab your towel, but you'll forget to flex and suck in, right? You just get the towel because you think you're alone. And then as you're doing it, you'll catch yourself in the mirror out of the corner of your eye. You'll just be like, oh no. No one should have to have sex with that. Guys, thank you so much. My name is Rob Evans. You guys are the best. Have a great night.
2: That was Rob Bebenek, recorded in 2022. You can find more of him on Instagram when you search for Old Bebsy. A few quick announcements for you now about our upcoming live shows. Laugh Out Loud will be part of the Cape Breton Comedy Festival next month. We'll be at the Inverary Resort in Bedeck on Wednesday, August 19th. It's our second year at the festival. 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We'll also be in Owen Sound, Ontario on Friday, September 25th for a live recording at the Roxy Theater with a show featuring Cameron Phoenix, Juno nominee Hisham Kaladi, Deborah Kimmett, and more. And our website is the best place to get all of the details and tickets. 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All right. Back to our show. This next performer had a career highlight a number of years ago when she appeared on The Late Late Show with Craig Ferguson from the Winnipeg Comedy Festival. Here is Lark Miller.
3: Thank you, Winnipeg. I'm really happy to be here. I get to perform at so many different places as a stand-up comedian. I recently got to perform at my very first bachelor party. Actually, that's not true. It was my first time performing stand-up at a bachelor party. I have no idea how that happened. Were those guys tossing around ideas for entertainment? Like, hey guys, we could go down to a strip club, or we could hire a dancer to come down here. Wait a minute, you guys. You know what I think would be a lot of fun? Is if we were to hire a woman to come down and voice her opinion for an hour. What do you say, guys? Best bachelor party ever. Last chance to get berated by a strange woman. They filmed the whole thing. Those guys are in so much trouble if their wives and girlfriends see the video. Because, like, they did things with me I know they don't do with their significant others at home. Like, they listened to all my stories and laughed at all my jokes. Yeah, I'd totally call off my wedding if I caught my fiancé doing that with a strange woman. I'm single. I was on a date. I thought it was going really well until he told me that he believes that the world is flat. He's a flat earther. He still believes it's round, but just like a pizza round. So I asked him, like, if the world is flat, how come we don't just fall off of it? He's like, that's a really good question. The reason we don't fall off of the flat earth is because there's a wall of ice around the flat earth that holds everything in. And that's why we really need to fight global warming. I'm like, you believe in global warming, but you don't believe in globes? We're not supposed to call it global warming anymore. It's climate change, which means that sometimes it gets warmer, sometimes it gets colder, which I think we used to call seasons. He didn't convince me that the world is flat. I believe what I have always believed about the world, and that is that the world is round, hollow, and filled with aliens that control our banks. So we went Dutch on our date. If you guys don't know what that means, what it means when you go Dutch is when you go for your purse, he lets you. like. When he asked me out, he didn't say, hey, I would really love to watch you buy yourself a sandwich one evening in a restaurant I choose while I educate you about the flat earth. I was kind of okay with it until we left the restaurant and a homeless man came up to my date and he asked him for some money for food. My date handed him a 20. My sandwich is only $14. He bought dinner for another man while he was on a date with me. And then he tried to talk me into going back to his place. It's getting kind of late. I just said, no, I think I'm going to go home. But you know who does need a place to stay tonight? Yeah, I'm sure that guy you bought dinner for earlier would love to take you up on the offer. As a woman, I know that I can do anything that a man can do, but there's just some things I don't want to do. I have a friend that she won't let men open doors for her. She won't let them carry heavy boxes. And she says that women won't have equal rights until we're drafted into the army. Okay, opening doors, carrying heavy things, getting drafted into the army, those aren't rights. Those are obligations. My grandmother marched for opportunities, not for more duties. This one woman, she decided to run a marathon while it was her time of the month with no protection. And she said she did this on behalf of all women to show the entire world that women could do anything. I think I speak for a couple billion women that would like to get out of doing things once a month. But no, this woman has to go free bleed a 26-mile run and ruin it for the rest of us. Able to send a guy in the middle of the night to go get me pecan praline ice cream with no questions asked. I do like a gentleman, but I've noticed that that guy at the end of the night that you've never met before that offers to walk you to your car is often way creepier than anybody you've met walking to your car by yourself. You can't say no to him, like, especially if it's a really rough neighborhood, because that's like saying, I would rather die than be alone with you. Sometimes when I'm in the grocery store and I have a little extra time on my hands, I like to take a loaf of bread up to customer service and ask, is this bread available in a toast? This woman came up to me after a show. She was pretty upset. She accused me of telling dumb blonde jokes. It offended her. She told me that she was a natural blonde and she didn't think that I was a natural blonde or that I shouldn't be telling blonde jokes. So, like, she wasn't actually offended by my material. She was more offended by my cultural appropriation. Oh, yeah, I'm not naturally blonde or stupid. I read that some activists want to cancel math because they said that math is racist. I have no idea how they came to this conclusion. Was some activist thinking, I really hate racism. It's terrible. It's horrible. And I hate math. Math must be racist. They say that math reinforces white supremacy. Nothing says white supremacy like Arabic numerals. I've never met a white guy named Ali Gebra before. But, so. I like to think of myself as a feminist, but I find that I clash with a lot of other feminists because I'm not really politically correct. I recently got into a fight with a male feminist. I find that they are the most militant feminists out there. I don't want to say he was unattractive, but he would have been so much prettier if he smiled. Yeah. He told me gender's just a social construct. I'm like, you need to go construct me a sandwich. Said a lot of stuff to me. I don't even remember what he said because he was wearing this really tight shirt and his man boobs were like all over the place. Guys, you can't dress like that if you want to be taken seriously as feminists. I lost the fight with him. It wasn't fair though. Like, he started crying. And like, I'm completely helpless when a man turns on the waterworks in front of me. Like, you just get this really strong urge to mother him. And like, when I say I want to mother a guy, it's not like I want to hug him and give him a cookie. Like, I wanted to mother him. Like, I wanted to spank him with a wooden spoon. Thank you for having me here tonight.
2: 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And that is our show. My thanks today to sound engineers Brian Harder, Doug Doctor, Kyle Kudasevich, and Hannah Barker, and a special thanks to my producer, Lee Pitts. Thank you for listening to Laugh Out Loud in the summer. I'm Ali Hassan. 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
1: From CBC News, The World This Hour, I'm Kaz Boivin. Some Manitobans affected by severe flooding are criticizing their province's government for a slow disaster response. In Duck Mountain Provincial Park, campsites and roads were washed out, stranding people over the Canada Day long weekend. Cam McIntyre owns a lodge there which flooded. He says the disaster has taken a big chunk out of his seasonal revenue, and he wants more information on relief from Manitoba Premier Wab Kanu.
2: We've been asking for help from, provincial politicians and stuff, but we haven't heard anything back yet as to whether there is going to be any sort of help for us.
1: The Premier's office says the province is sending more staff to some of the flooding areas. They will help process insurance claims and financial assistance applications and access flood recovery. A British man who pleaded guilty to manslaughter in the death of an Ontario restaurant owner has been sentenced to 3.5 years in prison minus time served. Robert Evans Jr. admitted to killing Sharif Rahman in Owen Sound almost 3 years ago. It happened after Evans Jr., along with his father and uncle, tried to run out of the restaurant without paying their bill. The three men were recently extradited from the UK, where they had fled shortly after the crime was committed. Canada's economy added 18,000 jobs last month, a modest boost, but enough to nudge the unemployment rate down 0.1 point to 6.5%. Anise Haidari has more.
3: This is a slight but steady uptick after May. In that month, there was an unexpectedly high jump. The Statistics Canada report also showed a slight jump in people working in the private sector for the second month in a row. Actually, the agency says over the past year, employment growth has been concentrated in the private sector. These numbers are the last big data points the Bank of Canada gets when it comes to where the economy is at before we hear a decision on the central bank's policy interest rate next Wednesday. There's many economists predicting that trend-setting interest rate won't change. Interest rates are often shifted by the Bank of Canada to try and tackle inflation or to stimulate the economy. And while there's an improvement in jobs compared to a few months ago, this flat data for June could mean policymakers still wait and see how things develop. Anise Haidari, CBC News, Calgary.
1: The Supreme Court of Canada has reinstated mandatory minimum sentences for offenders convicted of soliciting sex from minors in exchange for money. That minimum was struck down by the Quebec Court of Appeal 2 years ago. The top court has ruled mandatory minimums did not constitute cruel or unusual punishment. The company behind Instagram and Facebook is in hot water with European regulators. They say Meta's addictive app design is in breach of digital services laws. William Denslow has more from Brussels.
4: This is a preliminary investigation. It was launched by the European Commission back in 2024, and it makes for some damning reading as far as Facebook, Instagram, essentially the parent company, Meta, is concerned. Now, what the European Commission alleges is that it says Meta did not adequately assess the risks of its social media platforms, essentially its addictive or alleged addictive properties, saying autoplay and infinite scrolling put the brain into autopilot mode. They say this has huge impacts both when it comes to physical and mental well-being for users, most notably for children and vulnerable adults. We have had a response publicly from Meta. They say they disagree with these preliminary findings and say they don't accurately take into account the significant steps the company has taken to protect teens. William Denslow for CBC News, Brussels.
1: Ukraine has struck a number of oil facilities across Russia, including refineries, a terminal, and a depot. Ukrainian marine drones also hit 10 Russian oil tankers in the Sea of Azov, and strikes also targeted power substations in Russian-occupied Crimea. The attacks are part of Kyiv's campaign to starve the Russian army and the Russian economy as a whole of fuel. That is your World This Hour. For CBC News, I'm Kaz Boivin.
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3: 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I'm Odario Williams. Get ready to rock, because this week we bring you a concert from singer-songwriter and guitar-playing powerhouse, Tara Lightfoot. The Juno and Polaris-nominated artist delivered a foot-stomping, electrifying show in front of a sold-out audience in her hometown, Hamilton, Ontario. Her concert was recorded as part of CBC Music's Road to the Junos, a series dedicated to showcasing local talent in the run-up to the Juno Awards. Well, let's get to the stage at

Okay, we're doing a big mix of songs this evening for you. This one is a song that I wrote for my very best friends. I had written so many songs, so many breakup songs, and my best friends listened to them and they said, you know what? We love this song and we hate all your ex-boyfriends. They're incredibly supportive women, and I'm so lucky to have them in my life. And so I wrote them a song. It's called The Only One of Your Kind, and I hope that you have somebody like that in your life too.

So, this is a song I wrote about one of the best and one of the worst decisions that I've ever made in my life. And I'll tell you why. I married this amazing, amazing, amazing man. And now it happens that he's also an American. Cue laughter. But seriously, I wrote this song about cross-border love, which is a big thing. And I believe that love can cross borders. And if you believe that too, there's a certain clapping part I want you guys to do. Can you do it? Okay, you're into it. Okay. So I say cross-border lovers, you clap four times. Let's do it.

In case you couldn't hear that on the mics, Eli just said, shh, zip it. So we're going to do something that we've never done, which is always what you should do, I think. This is a song that I wrote on my childhood piano at my house. We moved to the country and made a record there called Homefront. And this is one of the singles from that record. It's called Already There in My Mind. And Miles is going to play it.

0: 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I'm Odario Williams. 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
1: This is your Environment Canada weather update. I'm Sarah Blackmore. Looking ahead to this evening for St. John's and vicinity and the Avalon Peninsula north, it'll become cloudy around midnight with a small chance of showers overnight and a low of 14. Good chance of showers on the Avalon south. For Clarenville, Terra Nova, and Bonavista, showers this evening as well and a low of 15. Then a good chance of showers for a lot of the northeast coast and the interior from Gander, Grand Falls, Windsor, the Bay of Exploits, Green Bay, and White Bay, as well as Buchans and the Humber Valley. Showers this evening should clear around midnight for the most part. Lows around 11 or 12 degrees. On the south coast of the island, it's a good chance of showers overnight. Lows between 10 and 12 degrees. On the west coast of the island tonight, chance of showers there as well and a low around 12 degrees. And on the northern peninsula, showers there as well, low around 10 degrees. Mostly some light southwest winds across the island tonight. As for Labrador City and Wabush, mainly cloudy tonight with a good chance of showers in the evening. Some northwest winds gusting to 40 and a low of 9. For Churchill Falls and vicinity, chance of showers there as well and a low of 9. Still a risk of thunderstorms for Upper Lake Melville and Eagle River tonight. On the north coast of Labrador, showers this evening, then clearing later on. And still a risk of thunderstorms from Postville down to Lodge Bay overnight tonight. And for Red Bay to Lanseclair, chance of showers this evening and a low of 9. And that's your weather. I'm Sarah Blackmore.
0: Welcome back to CBC Music Live. I'm Odario Williams. You're checking out Tara Lightfoot, recorded live at Mills Hardware in Hamilton, Ontario. The Juno and Polaris nominated singer-songwriter and guitar-playing powerhouse is performing in front of a sold-out audience at Mills Hardware. Now, this show was recorded as part of CBC Music's Road to the Junos, a series dedicated to showcasing local talent in the run-up to the Juno Awards. Well, let's get back to the stage.

0: That's Tara Lightfoot on stage at Mills Hardware in Hamilton. I'm Odario Williams. 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
1: I kind of don't want to take a break after this song, so I'm going to tell you now. This is like the last two songs, okay? So you'll have to remember that. If you, you know, well, sometimes bands leave and sometimes they come back, and we just don't know what's going to happen on any given night. Anyway, this song's called Midnight Choir, and it is a song that I wrote when I opened for Bruce Coburn across Canada, and I listened to him warming up in his dressing room every night before the show, and it was the most incredible thing. And the only thing I could think to do was play this riff on repeat. That's all that I got. And so I turned it into a whole song, and I called it Bruce Song, and my manager, Tim Podesick, was like, please don't call it Bruce Song. You have to come up with a real name. And we called it Midnight Choir, and here it is. And I want to thank Sonic Onion and the whole crew who are here tonight. They've been working in Hamilton and the music industry in so long, and I just love them so much. So thanks, guys.

I decided I actually do want to take a break between the first and second song. So and this song is one that I wrote about saying I love you at the most inopportune time in a parking lot in Milwaukee for the first time. Like, it was not romantic at all. But I did that so you don't have to. And I also found... I found, like, one of the most amazing supportive men to lift me up, as I would consider myself to be a strong woman personality. And I never really had much luck with guys supporting me in that. And so this song is for all those men that are able to support women in that way. We love you. We need you. Conveniently, this song is called Need You Tonight. It works.

0: You're listening to Tara Lightfoot on stage at Mills Hardware in Hamilton. I'm Odario Williams. This is CBC Music Live. Well, here she is to close out her set with an encore.
1: So I wrote this song at a time when I was living on James Street. Yeah, I've lived all over James Street. If you lived in any number on James Street, I probably was there before you. Anyway, I was touring so much that I couldn't even, like, I was barely ever home, you know? And I'd get home for 3 days and I'd see maybe one friend and then I'd have to go back out again. And it's wonderful, obviously, to have a career in music and do what you love, but you never know how it's going to feel when you get there. And I was feeling pretty burnt at the time when I wrote this. So I took myself up a mountain in Austria, of all places, looking for something to make me feel better on a day off. And I found at the top of this mountain a little tamarack tree. And it was not perfect. It was not giant. It was not symmetrical. But it was growing. And I think that's something that we all need to remember, that sometimes it's okay to not do anything except be there. So this song is called Out of Time. It's going to feature my best buddies here, Robbie, Miles, and Eli. And we love you, Hamilton, again. Thanks for having us. And thanks to the CBC for putting this on.

You just heard Tara Lightfoot closing out her set with the song Out of Time, recorded live at Mills Hardware in Hamilton, Ontario. Now, if you're looking to see her live, she still has a few dates left this summer. In fact, tonight she's playing the Northern Lights Festival Boreal in Sudbury, Ontario. And she'll be in Cambridge on July 16th for the Slit Barn Sessions Summer Music Series. After that, she'll be headed to Hubbards, Nova Scotia for a series of shows with the Joel Plaskett Emergency and Matt Mays. That's on August 21st to 23rd at Shore Club on the Cove. Now, if you want to see videos of the concert you just heard, please check out CBC Music's YouTube page. 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Thanks to our production team of Vanessa Conley, Akeem Jackson, Ryan Fields, Annalise Narana, and Justin Nace for bringing us this concert. CBC Music Live is produced by Andrea Jin and Malcolm Gould. I'm Odario Williams. I hope you can join me next Friday afternoon.

0: is Tay Shee, recorded at Adelaide Hall in Toronto. Well, please join me next Friday afternoon for lots more of that concert on CBC Music Live, 2 p.m., half hour later in Newfoundland. 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I'm Odario Williams. Have a wonderful week. Till next time.
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0: for a lot of the northeast coast and the interior from Gander, Grand Falls, Windsor, the Bay of Exploits, Green Bay and White Bay, as well as Buchan's and the Humber Valley. Showers this evening should clear around midnight for the most part. Lows around 11 or 12 degrees. On the south coast of the island, it's a good chance of showers overnight. Lows between 10 and 12 degrees. On the west coast of the island tonight, chance of showers there as well and a low around 12 degrees. And on the northern peninsula, showers there as well, low around 10 degrees. Mostly some light southwest winds across the island tonight. As for Labrador City and Wabush, mainly cloudy tonight with a good chance of showers in the evening. Some northwest winds gusting to 40 and a low of 9. For Churchill Falls and vicinity, chance of showers there as well and a low of 9. Still a risk of thunderstorms for Upper Lake Melville and Eagle River tonight. On the north coast of Labrador, showers this evening, then clearing later on. And still a risk of thunderstorms from Postville down to Lodge Bay overnight tonight. And for Red Bay to Lanseclair, chance of showers this evening and a low of 9. And that's your weather. I'm Sarah Blackmore.
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7: What has this cruise ship been like so far? Where have you been?
8: We started in Barcelona, went to Alicante, Montreal, Cadiz, Funchal, Madeira, the Azores, St. John's.
7: And now here in Cornerbrook.
9: Now we're here in Cornerbrook, which is great. It's a lovely, lovely city, lovely town.
7: And in all this time, do you ever get curious about the staff who work on board?
8: I guess so, because they're always around and there's a lot of them. And obviously, they obviously have their own accommodation and their own world.
9: Yeah, I think you realise that they have a hard life on board. You know, they work bloody hard. They do a tremendous job. They really do. It's a tough life for them, and you should be very grateful for all the efforts they put in.
10: We very much so work hard and play hard. Everybody who works on the ship works very, very hard.
11: This is Jen Windsor of St. John's.
10: I do believe that cruise ships are a floating gold mine of drama. I believe that it is the perfect makings of a reality television show that no cruise line would ever really let happen on board.
11: Almost a decade ago, Jen worked on cruise ships, and now she's written a whole book about them. Well, it's about one aspect of cruise ship life in particular.
10: The book is called Ship Moms, True Tales of Love and Lust at Sea.
11: Okay, it's a slightly salacious title for sure, but what's surprising about this book is that it's more than just who hooks up with who as people work and live in close quarters. It's also about how Jen and the women she interviewed from around the world cope with major life curveballs. I'm Lindsay Bird, and this is Atlantic Voice, and we're heading aboard Jen's cruise ship world today on the show. And our conversation started by talking about her very first day at work.
10: Being from St. John's, I live in a port city. I see ships every day, and I have seen cruise ships, but I've never actually been a passenger on a cruise ship or stood next to a cruise ship, so my first day arriving at the ship, I just remember just being just so in awe of the size of the ship and just kind of overwhelmed by just like the sheer magnitude of this big beast that I was about to get on and live on. And, you know, I just remember being, you know, really excited, but also really nervous. And, you know, immediately somebody called me out and knew that I was a new hire. You know, they could just tell.

0: But after being on ships for, a few months, I could also pick out the new hires too. They look kind of bright-eyed and bushy-tailed. They look like they've slept. Yeah, it was a really hectic first day.
1: So it's hectic, and what makes cruise ship life, working life, dramatic?
0: I guess like working where you live just makes things much more interesting. So crew members will typically do 7 month contracts without a day off, and then they'll take 2 months off. So for those 7 months, these people are your everything. They're your coworkers, but they're also your friends. And when you have a rough time, they'll be there for you like a family. So it's a very dramatic, kind of compressed environment, the same way that if you were in a relationship with a fellow crew member, and then that relationship broke up, you can't escape from that person. You are stuck on that ship together, and you will absolutely see them all the time. And it's just part of it.
1: And you're around them all the time in pretty close quarters. I understand you don't get a whole ton of personal space.
0: No, cabins are super tiny. Of course, it does depend on what you do on board to how big your cabin is. I have seen the inside of some of the captain's cabins while hosting parties in there, and they are huge and wonderful. Sometimes, depending on the cruise ship, there could be a cabin of, say, four people all in bunk beds, and they share a bathroom with, so it really depends on the situation, but you are in close quarters. And, also every ship has its own, its own social areas. So there'll be like a computer room, and there'll be obviously the bar, which for most cruise ships we all call the back deck, because it's typically on the back deck of each cruise ship, and it's like an open air section that the crew, that's where they spend all their free time. And quite often you'll hear passengers ask, "Where's that party? Like, where's that noise coming from? Like, can you tell me how to get to that party?" And it's like, "I'm sorry, you're not allowed to go to that party."
1: Can you tell us about some of these like unwritten rules around dating on a cruise ship? In your book, you kind of outline these relationship categories. Can you tell us a little bit about those?
0: On board, obviously, a lot of relationships, come to be. A lot of the crew are young people who are traveling and making money, and a lot of times they're single, a lot of times they're not single. People, just enjoying being consenting adults and having a great time. But then there is, the people who once, they start becoming exclusive, and we would say till gangway do us part. It would be an issue of, okay, well, that couple, they're together and they're exclusive, but only for this contract. Once one of them signs off for their next contract or for vacation, it typically would end that relationship. But then there is the ones that, they're lifers. They're truly in love, and they essentially would move heaven and earth to be together, and they practically have to be together, some of these couples, because a lot of these are obviously like mi mixed nationality couples that are from very different places. But probably the most common is the ones that are just there for fun, of course.
1: Tell me about meeting Louise.
0: I met Luis on Canada Day, and one of my very, very close friends on board, whose name is also Luis, introduced me to him, as soon as I got on board, because he had a crush on him. And, he's like, "Check out this guy, this new Brazilian bartender. He's so cute." And so, yeah, me and Luis one night on back deck, having lots of drinks one night and lots of good chats. We got together one night, and his English was really good, but not just that his English was good, but he like got all my like random pop culture references, and we liked, some of the same music and movies and goofy TV shows. But it wasn't until after we had sealed the deal And I'd gone back to his room that I come to learn that he was much, much, much younger than me.
1: How much?
0: 12 years. But at the time, I thought it was simply a fun night. And I kind of thought that that was going to be it.
1: But then a few weeks later, you started feeling a little off, hey?
0: I did. I had a situation after a wedding that I was doing on a private island that Royal Caribbean owns. And it was a long, hot day. And when I got back to shower, I kind of passed out for a second in my room. I got really dizzy and kind of passed out for a second. Things went black. It really gave me a big scare, gave me a big fright. So I immediately went to the onboard doctor, who just assumed that maybe I was really dehydrated. I got an IV fluid thing, you know, and then they pat you on the head and send you on your way and go back to work. But that a couple of days later, when I was running down the stairs, my boobs felt abnormally heavy. Like, why do I feel like there was just bowling balls on my chest while I was running down those stairs? What is going on? And then it hit me, of course. And so I knew I needed to get off board immediately in the next port and find a pregnancy test.
1: And what happened when you did find out? You know, what went through your mind?
0: I was like peeing on a pregnancy stick in some like loud bar in Nassau, Bahamas by myself. Like it was bizarre because I really didn't expect it to happen. I had never even needed to pee on, you know, a pregnancy test before. There was never a scare ever in my life. Now, what exactly was going on? Who knows? But I had previously, you know, tried for a long time with my ex-husband to have babies and it just didn't work. I had assumed that it just wasn't going to happen for me. So when I seen the lines, it was such a mix of emotions of almost excitement, but scared and confused and terrified.
1: And then an opportunity to finally become a mother.
0: Yeah. And I mean, because I had, you know, essentially assumed that this wasn't going to happen for me in my life. I had moved on from, you know, the dream of being a mom and thought, well, this is going to be my life now and it's going to be exciting and fun. But I, at the time, 35, I thought, this is probably never going to happen for me ever again. This is probably my only chance to be a mom. So I'm going to take the chance now, whether or not this person that I met wants to be, you know, in this child's life. I kind of, you know, when I found out for sure, it was kind of immediate. I knew I was going to have the baby.
1: How did Luis take that news?
0: He took it as well as I think a young man could take news like that. You know, I felt for him because he was so young and I, you know, again, 35-year-old woman, I knew whatever he wanted to do, this was happening. And so I told him, you are welcome to be a part, however part you would like, but you're also welcome to move on with your life. And initially he told me that he didn't really want to be a father. That's not something he ever wanted to do. So we went on like that for a few weeks on board, which was awkward while I'm getting ready to sign off. And I'm obviously newly pregnant and I'm very emotional. And I keep on running into this guy that's the father of my, you know, baby. And but before I left the ship, he approached me, a mutual friend, had chatted with him, and he had then decided that he did want to be some part of the child's life. He just didn't know how much of a part that was going to be. So essentially I said, well, you can add me as a friend on Facebook and let's take it from there. And I signed off the ship.
2: Hi, Hi there.
1: Hello. Can I get you to introduce yourself?
2: Yes, of course. My name is Luis Dutre, and I am Jan Windsor's partner.
1: What went through your brain when you found out you were going to become a dad?
2: I do remember right before I left to work in cruise ships, a friend of my mom joked about it and said, like, hey, don't go get anybody pregnant over there. And lo and behold, and it happened. As soon as Jen told me, I guess I just froze. I had not much to say. I was in shock. I remember like I was just there staring, I guess, into the void for a few minutes.
1: When Jen left, she disembarked, was going back to St. John's to have the baby. Mm-hmm. What was that like for you left behind?
2: It was very sad. It was very sad. I remember like at the end of the day, you know, when normally we would connect with each other after work that I didn't have her. I remember like being in my cabin, and when I realized, oh, she's not here now, I remember like I cried a little bit, and I mentioned to her, like, you know, I really missed you, and not having you, like when I realized that not having you at the time was really sad.
1: And what was it about Jen that made you decide to come to Newfoundland?
2: I mean, I guess one of the things was, you know, we had discussed about having a child, and just like, you know, there's no pressure on you. I am going to have this baby, whether you are involved or not. I would prefer if you are. You know, I had some time to think about it, and I said, like, I don't want, you know, I don't want to have a child out there that is mine and I'm not present, you know. And also, you know, me and Jen just got along fantastically. Like, you know, it was a, you know, the perfect match.
1: Having read Jen's book, that's a very rare thing.
2: It is. It is. I mean, we always said, like, we are incredibly lucky. We just had a baby like this, not planned, two people who are not in a relationship, and just we end up like matching so well together. You know, we get along so, so well. It's, we are very lucky, very lucky.
1: And you didn't end up moving to Newfoundland right away. It took a little bit of time. Why did you end up taking that step?
2: Correct. Yes. So after Jen left cruise ships, I stayed on to finish my contract. I ended up leaving around February of 2017. I had to return to Brazil because at the time I needed a visa to get into Canada. While I was there, I worked on getting my visa, and I said, like, you know, I need to go back on cruise ships, but I said, like, I do plan on coming back. At that time, I mentioned I was going to work, save some money, and be back by Christmas, which didn't end up like that. And I quit midway through and just came and just to stay.
1: How is it being a ship dad?
2: It's great. It's great. I know, as you know, Jen mentioned, not a lot of fathers from cruise ships end up present in their children's lives or with their mothers. But I feel like, you know, very honored to be here. You know, I love Jen. I love Gabriel. You know, we're very happy together.
0: It's so bizarre. Two people from completely different places. We are different ages. We, you know, come from such different backgrounds, and for it to work, everybody, including us, thought that, you know, just almost assumed that it wouldn't work. Sometimes I just look at him and I'm just in shock still that, you know, Luis is, you know, got a great job and is Gabriel's in school. Like, it was like the kind of life that I always dreamed of and thought that I wasn't going to have, and just, you know, the most unconventional way to get there. It was certainly lots of peaks and valleys getting here, but just feel so blessed.
1: Why did you end up years later wanting to collect stories of other cruise ship moms, write about them?
0: When me and Luis, when he did move to Canada and, you know, we were like, and I like try out this thing. As you've read, or listeners may not have read, you know, we had a really rough time in the beginning. He was honest about some things, but it was still a rough time. Plus, you know, we were trying to figure out how he's staying in Canada. And it was just, you know, it was just drama after drama. And it felt like whenever friends and family were around me, they'd like sit me down with a cup of tea and say, okay, tell me, what's the news? And like, you know, I'd give them the whole spiel. And so one day while giving one of my friends, the same friend who recommended I go on cruise ships in the first place, I just kind of said, you know, isn't this crazy, you know, what's happening? And, you know, just think of all the women that are out there on every cruise ship around the world, you know, all of, you know, who are in the situation like me and dealing with this. And I mean, it was just like this moment of like, oh, my goodness.
1: Is this shorthand like ship mom is what you would call yourself and another woman in this situation? Like this is a term?
0: Yes. Yeah. Yeah. You kind of be, yeah, you call each other ship moms. At the time I was an administrator on a Facebook group that was called Royal Moms. So it was just moms from Royal Caribbean ships. And there was like thousands of women on this Facebook page. And they'd just post, you know, I'm from Italy and my partner's from Peru and the baby was conceived in Cuba, but we live in Australia. And then like a picture of the family. And it was just like so cool to run down through the page and like see all these women and, you know, and so inspiring to see, you know, because, you know, some of the situations that some of them were in were, you know, not the greatest, but they were making it work, you know, for their kids.
1: Did you start contacting those women through Facebook? How did you kind of start to amass the women's stories and interview them?
0: I started sending around a survey on social media and just, you know, pushing it out and just asking people to fill out the survey. And, you know, within the first like few weeks, I got like 50, which made me so excited. And just reading the stories just made me so excited. And like a few of them made me like emotional, like just knowing that there's all these women all over the world that were, you know, sending me their, you know, personal thoughts and feelings. And they were sharing with me was just, yeah, it was just so fantastic. So I ended up interviewing a lot of women and spent countless hours on Zoom just chatting with all these ship moms, you know, nine of which ended up in the book, many more, which are also, you know, little sections of the book.
1: One thing I'm struck by in the stories that you collect of these ship moms is that life is tough. Like things don't always work out. These are international relationships that are, you know, come about under pressure. Sometimes the couples try to make things work. Sometimes they don't at all. But they are stories of curveballs, hey?
0: Yeah, there is a lot of ups and downs, certainly. And, you know, I think by putting all the different stories in there, I'm kind of hoping that a lot of different women can see themselves within all the different stories and all the different things that happen to these women. So, you know, I didn't want these kind of polished stories and, you know, even in telling my own, which snowballed into revealing a lot more about myself than I'd ever had anticipated. But I just had this kind of overwhelming feeling of nobody wants to read stories and a memoir about a perfect life that's tied together in a bow and everything's great and worked out, because it's not real. It's not real life. And I don't think people would relate to that. So I just wanted to be as real and open and honest about everything as much as I could. And just so grateful that the women shared their stories with me in a way that I could do that for them as well. You know, some of it's certainly not pretty, but it's out there. And hopefully people who are reading it will, I guess, understand that that's the reason for the sharing of the stories is, I guess, not about sensationalizing anything or, you know, it's about, yeah, just sharing stories with women who can understand and relate.
1: And what goes through your mind now when you see a cruise ship maybe dock in St. John's?
0: Oh, I always want to go look at the cruise ships when they come in. I even had the pleasure of getting on board some Royal Caribbean ships when they came in port, friends and acquaintances bringing me on board as past crew. And being on a cruise ship in St. John's Harbor and just, you know, looking out at, you know, looking out through the narrows and just that feeling, it's something else. And yeah, looking at a cruise ship now, you know, it's completely different situation. But yeah, certainly look at them very different now. I still have never been on a cruise ship as a passenger. It's certainly a dream to take Gabriel and, you know, for me and Luis and Gabriel to go on a cruise ship one of these days. Yeah, I would love to have that almost full circle moment.
1: That's Jen Windsor. She's a writer and arts administrator, and she lives in St. John's with her family, a family that obviously includes her partner, Luis, and also their 8-year-old son.
0: Can you say hello so you know that she can hear you?
3: Hi. How are you doing today?
1: I'm doing pretty good. How are you?
3: Are you asking a few questions or is it just telling you stuff?
1: I'd love to ask you a few questions and have you tell me all about yourself.
3: Okay, well, what questions do you want to start with?
1: Can you tell me your whole name and how old you are?
3: So my name is Gabriel Albion Windsor Dutra.
1: What are you into, Gabriel? What are your favorite things?
3: Like, my favorite things are, like, normally I like to ride my bike every now and then because I have a big green bike. But I love cars, too.
1: What do you think of the fact that your mom wrote a book?
3: Yeah, that's pretty cool, and I am going to be on TikTok. I was already nervous for this, and now I'm going to be on TikTok, so... I think it's Ship Moms. I think that's the book.
1: That book is called Ship Moms, and it's written by Gabriel's mom, Jen Windsor. It's out now with Breakwater Books. That's it for this episode of Atlantic Voice. I'm show producer Lindsay Bird. You can find past episodes of the show anywhere you get your podcasts. 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
2: Coming up on The Go, Jacob Nui Sr. was known for his drumming and for sharing his traditional Innu knowledge with the younger generation. We're going to hear how the 92-year-old elder is being remembered today. Plus, a big win in Wales as Lady Cove Choir nabs first place for folk. And we'll check in on the latest wildfires in Labrador.
3: This is CBC News in Newfoundland and Labrador. I'm Mike Moore. Rail traffic on the Quebec North Shore and Labrador Railway is back up and running. The railway was affected by a wildfire yesterday about 100 kilometers from Labrador City. Mayor Jordan Brown says crews are assessing the damage. This as 25 fires burn across the big line. And while there are multiple water bombers on site in Labrador West right now, there hasn't been a permanent water bomber stationed in Wabush since its removal in 2015. Brown says he's been advocating to reverse that change for years.
4: And I was under false pretenses in the sense that they stated that was because of airport renovations, but later we'll find out that the renovations had no effect on the water bomber being stationed in Wabush. So it was removed as a cost-saving measure. But that has been the official position of both municipalities since then, that the water bomber must be returned to Wabush.
3: Brown says even though the evacuation order lifted yesterday for the Walsh River area, there are still several evacuation alerts in place. One town in central Newfoundland has built its own fire break in anticipation of the wildfire season. As a safety precaution, Kings Point has a new break, 200 feet wide and a kilometer long, outside the town. Deputy Mayor Brandon Burt says it cost the town $23,000, but he sees it as a necessary investment.
5: Anything we can do to prevent something like that happening in our community, that's what we want to do. For what it costs, I mean, it's just as well to get it ahead of the game kind of thing. If anything ever happened, a forest fire ever came down through, it's an approach that the government is going to take anyways to go in and create these fire breaks.
3: The fire break spans from the area of Paddy's Brook to Bully's Bog, both which could act as natural fire breaks in addition to this new clearance in the forest. Burt says it took a few weeks to clear out the area, and the break was made with the attitude that you can never be too safe. A national environmental group is calling BP's exit from Bay du Nord a warning sign. Earlier this week, the multinational oil and gas company sold its interest in the project to Equinor, leaving Equinor as the sole owner of what could become Canada's first deepwater offshore oil development. Spencer Scott is the community organizer in Newfoundland and Labrador with Sierra Club Canada.
6: International research groups have said oil demand is going to go down. You can see a lot of Western countries, a lot of European countries, Asian countries trying to get away from oil and gas and make a just transition towards cleaner, green energy.
3: Equinor and the provincial offshore energy regulator were in St. John's last night, where they wrapped up a series of public information sessions about the project. The company says BP's exit doesn't impact the project's timeline, and a funding decision is still expected next year. There's a new partnership between the provincial government and the Nunatsiavut government to create transitional care beds in Labrador. Health Minister Leila Evans made the announcement yesterday in Nain. $2.9 million will be used to create 20 transitional beds in Nunatsiavut. Roxanne Barber is Nunatsiavut's Minister of Health and Social Development. She says this step creates safe care for elders and seniors closer to home.
7: Kind of solves the issues that we've been seeing and hearing about with diversions. It creates a more culturally safe care space for those who are waiting for a long-term care bed or require 24/7 monitoring.
3: Barber says there's currently one transitional care bed in Happy Valley Goose Bay, but a new building is underway in Makovic, which will have more. She says early discussions are already underway for other Nunatsiavut communities. And finally, the mayor of St. Vincent's is weighing in on a growing problem in her community. It's a popular destination for whale watchers. St. Vincent's Beach offers up-close views with its unique drop-off point. The deep water allows whales to get close to shore, but visitors are putting themselves in danger to get an even closer look. Mayor Verna Hayward says that's always been a problem, but it's getting worse.
8: It's not your average beach when it comes to people thinking they should, you know, tease the waves or allow their children to be playing by the water's edge.
3: Hayward says visitors should stay back from the water and listen to local advice. She says she would like to see tourism websites include the risks of visiting popular locations, especially when guidelines aren't followed, like veering off the Signal Hill walking trail or climbing the rocky banks of Cape Spear. And that is the CBC News for this hour. I'm Mike Moore.
2: It's Friday, July 10th. Welcome to On The Go. I'm Todd O'Brien, in for Chrissy Holmes. Today, the Innu Nation is honoring the life of a respected elder and knowledge keeper. He passed away yesterday in Natwashish at the age of 92. Jacob Nui, we're going to hear about him and his life. Out of province support as well in this first half hour is coming from Nova Scotia to help fight wildfires in Labrador. And for the latest on those wildfires and resources, should another fire break out elsewhere, we're going to have an update with the head of wildlife suppression. In half an hour, a big win in Wales today as Lady Cove Choir nabs first place for folk, beating out several other international choral groups. So we're going to make a call long distance to founder and artistic director Kelly Walsh. Also, what else have we got here? At about an hour from now, if you're traveling anytime soon, you'll want to hear this. Toronto Pearson is raising concerns about AI-generated fake stories about flights and airport operations. Just what you need. So we're going to hear a little bit about that. After that, in the last half hour, the Western Bay Boardwalk is expected to resume rebuilding soon. But first, damage that was caused by last year's fires needs to be cleaned up. And the World Cup isn't just about the matches. There's also the music and the memes. We're going to be talking to pop culture columnist Rad Simon Pillay, who's going to be looking at some of those highlights. But first up, it's Ashley Brawaller and our weather. Ashley, the weather gods are smiling in places.
9: They certainly are. It's beautiful out there today.
2: Sure is.
9: Well, temperature-wise anyway, 25 yeah. degrees, feeling more like 29 with that Humidex. Feels more like 30 in Terra Nova, and even towards the West Coast, temperatures are in the 20s. Now, there is quite a bit of rain on the West Coast of the island at the moment. Well, on the Southwest Coast of the island at the moment, some periods of rain moving in, some showers moving in through central. For the time being, clear here on the Avalon, but things are going to change as we head through the next couple of hours, and that shower, those showers and rain will move our way. Now, best chance of thunderstorms tonight will be for the Upper Lake Melville area and towards the coast of Labrador, and then tomorrow that chance of thunderstorms will head towards central. And then potentially even southern areas, really heading towards the south coast of the island. So if you do have any outdoor plans, just keep an eye to the sky tomorrow. Your temperatures tonight will be relatively mild, 10 to about 16 degrees across the island. Cooler, though, for Labrador. Single digits, actually, towards the coast, Lab West. Happy Valley Goose, but you'll hover around 11 degrees tonight. As far as the weather goes for tomorrow, again, that thunderstorm risk tomorrow afternoon through central. Now, as far as the Avalon goes, we'll be seeing some showers for the first part of the day. It does look like the skies will likely remain cloudy through the afternoon. There may be a few peaks of sun, but the rest of the province, or the rest of the island anyway, looking at a mix of sun and cloud. Northern Peninsula, most of Labrador will be under cloud cover for the day, and some shower chances again for you. And overall, daytime highs tomorrow will be back in the 20s, mid-20s, except in onshore flow along the south coast. Temperatures will be a little cooler, teens, and same thing for the northern peninsula. And then for Labrador towards the coast, your temperatures will be about 14, 15 degrees. The rest of the big land, 22, 23 degrees. And then as we head into Sunday, it is looking like a little cool, northerly flow Yeah, we'll keep some cloud cover likely along the northeast coast in the Avalon. Maybe some drizzle as well, but temperatures will be in the teens through the day. But the heat will build back into Labrador, central Labrador, 26 degrees for your Sunday.
2: Mixed bag.
9: That's right. Everything.
2: Yep. Okay. Thanks so much.
9: No problem.
2: Well, the Inno Nation is honoring the life of a respected elder and knowledge keeper who passed away yesterday at his home in Natwashish at the age of 92. Jacques Nui Sr. was one of the last nomadic Inu elders, as well as the last traditional Inu drummer in all of Labrador. In a lengthy release, the Inu Nation calls him a remarkable and irreplaceable voice who had a direct connection to the teachings and traditions of the past. Now, back in the summer of 2022, my colleague John Gowdy spent some time in Natwashish during an elders' gathering. He spoke with Nui through an interpreter, as well as Nui's son John, then chief of the Mushwa First Innu First Nation, about basically how the tradition of drumming is passed from father to son.

0: era Joachim de Edward, Joachim Noem de Edward. Os vestidos muito antigos, se ignoram.
1: She's saying, I'm Joachim Nui. I was born in the country. He was only elders doing the drum, not the young people, and was and he's very strong when you drum, how you can provide your family. Elders, they're provide they're very strong and like going hunting, he's saying. And now it's less elders now, and it's all young people doing the hunt now. Eh? Before he was elder going hunting, yeah. And now it's young people.

0: me and John Newey. I'm from Nantwishish originally, from Davis Inlet. You know, I'm the chief of Nantwishish. My father is Jacob Newey. He shares a lot of knowledge about life and the drumming and the history of Innu. And my father is a very traditional man.
1: I actually had an amazing opportunity to speak with your dad,
0: yes.
1: Joachim, and I had a chance to also record him drumming. Mm-hmm. Is it true that he is the last traditional drummer of Nantwishish?
0: Yeah, he's the last one. Yes, there were a few people back in the early days. A lot of them left their stuff, and he's the last one that, you know, that can play a drum for us. And according to his understanding. If a person needs to play a drum, he got to do two certain things. I think he got to dream about the drum and the songs that that should come from his dreams. According to my father, you know, he can't play a drum until your father passes away.

0: Мы дети никому-то. 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
1: кати. He's saying he dream about the drum a lot of times, and he told his dad that he dream about the drum. And his father said, when I die, you can drum. If I'm still here, you're not gonna drum.
2: We can't play drum. Like all my brothers can't until our father is gone, unless somebody else passes on to him and to one of our brothers. So we can't do what he does now, other than to listen to him and play and respect him in a way that, you know, to show him respect is to dance with his songs, whatever he's playing, right? So to make sure that the support is there.
3: As you say, the drum yes. can't be passed on until he passes away. What do you think of that?
2: In some ways, I think, you know, it's we have to make sure that you know that his ways of teaching and how he was looked at as he was, you know, playing drums and respected. I think he will make sure that. That his teachings will pass to one of his sons. I think that's what's going to be happening. But I don't want to, like, say that it's coming. I want to make we want to spend a lot of time with our fathers if we need to, right? But I don't want to think about you know, when he's going to pass. But you know, his teachings will always be there for us. You know. And I think, you know, that's why we have some of these recordings on our iPhones and so forth. And I don't think, you know, that his teachings will disappear once he's gone. I think after, you know, he passes away, there will be some, I guess, ways to come back to us. In a lot of ways, if it's in our dreams or if it's, you know, some other way, I think, but his teachings will always be there for us.

I want to make sure that my father is healthy, you know, for a long time, because he still got a lot of niece, grandsons, granddaughters. He probably has 40 or more already, so we want to make sure that everybody, especially my kids, you know, I want them to know who he is and where he was born and how things got here, right? To be known as this, as the last drummer for the community, it lifts you up.

Thanks to thanks to John Gowdy for that story, which originally aired in 2022, called The Last Drummer of Natwashish. And you heard John Nui there speaking about his father. You also heard Jacques Nui speaking through an interpreter, Philip Pinette. And Jacques Nui passed away yesterday at his home in Natwashish. He was 92 years old.

0: Old Souls, that's Richard Neville with Ray Legere on fiddle. Well, there are still 25 wildfires burning in the province this afternoon, and all of those are scattered across Labrador. A province-wide fire ban remains in effect for the next week at least. Now, just a few minutes ago, my colleague Carolyn Stokes reached the province's Director of Wildlife Suppression, Craig Cody, in Clarenville.
1: As you indicated, certainly our concentration of our resources are in Labrador at the moment, with the majority of those in Lab West. That being said, we do have also fires, as you know, burning right across Labrador at the moment, from the west of Goose Bay, in the general vicinity of central Labrador, as well as some out towards Cartwright Junction. So very widespread lightning event was the cause of these fires. Right now we have three water bombers in Wabush, as well as multiple helicopters and a significant contingent of ground crew as well. We also have helicopters and ground crew, as I said, in Churchill Falls, operating out of Goose Bay, operating out of Cartwright and Port Hope Simpson as well.
2: So crews are being kept very busy. Can you talk about the conditions on the ground there in terms of like air quality and how dry everything is?
1: Conditions are improving, but up to this point, certainly the crews have faced some very hot, some very dry conditions, and as we know from recent years, that results in some pretty active fire behavior. We've been dealing with that. Fortunately, we've made some pretty good progress on these fires with those resources that we have in place. We've got an incident management team in Wabush, and we've recently, in the last couple of days, have stood up a second incident management team in Goose Bay as well to coordinate that response. Crews have been working diligently, and hats off to our Newfoundland crews, and of course, hats off always to our out-of-province assistance that came in from Nova Scotia, top notch as usual, and really been very effective. Once you get those boots on the ground, those are the people that actually extinguish the fire. Our aircraft, our initial attack, and the boots on the ground is what really does the job to actually put that fire out. So working diligently, making great progress.
2: What's the air quality like in parts of Labrador now, I guess, where things are the worst?
1: There has been some spikes over the past few days or week or so where air quality has decreased. And in particular, I think yesterday morning was pretty smoky in town. But that has cleared up, is my understanding, from the update that we got from our air quality folks. My understanding is that air quality is pretty good right now in Lab West. Some rain passed through, change in the winds. And things just seem to have cleared out.
2: And just turning back to resources, we have been hearing some concerns about available firefighting resources. We heard from a fire chief in Torbay who says it's important to keep a provincial ban in place so that other communities aren't left to fend for themselves, essentially, in an emergency. How do you respond to that?
1: Certainly, we've maintained our initial attack capacity is what we do, is how we manage these things. We never, leave the cupboard completely bare, so to speak. So right now on the island portion, for example, we have a water bomber stationed in Gander. We have a helicopter on the east coast and a helicopter on the west coast on standby. And we have initial attack capabilities from all our forestry offices right across the island. So we always maintain that initial attack capacity. Nobody's going to be left to fend for themselves, sorry. But his point about being cautious and about, obeying the fire ban is well taken. Just because while we are focused on these, in Labrador and particularly Lab West right now, that's where we want to keep our attention. That's where we want to keep our focus. And, human-caused fires are preventable fires. Lightning fires like we're seeing in Labrador, not so much, obviously. So whatever we can do to lessen the fire load on the landscape, that just allows us, the fire managers, the folks behind the scenes, the boots on the ground, aerial assets, to stay focused on what we have in front of us right now, where the greatest risk is and where the greatest fire activity is.
2: Yeah, definitely want to talk about the fire ban. But before we move on to that, I'm just wondering, you know, where there is so much of a focus in Labrador right now on fighting those fires, how quickly could crews respond to a fire on the island, you know, if so many of them are in Labrador?
1: Yeah, sure. So like I said, we do maintain that initial attack capacity. There shouldn't be any delay in response to a fire call. We have our various forestry offices and fire depots that we have across the province. Those are all up and running. Those are all staffed. We have that initial attack capacity. And we still have, our, like I said, our water bomber still serviceable. She's in Gander ready to go. We have helicopters on standby on the island as well. So I don't anticipate a delayed response. The only thing that I, you know, with our resources in Labrador, if we had a fire breakout on the island that would require a sustained action that got into days and possibly more, at that point, we would look at moving resources around. But we, like I said, we maintain that initial attack capacity. There should be no delay in response.
2: I'm wondering how you're feeling about the season so far this year in comparison to last year.
1: Well, I think in comparison to last year, we're in a little better shape. Last year, as we all know, the island was the dry portion of the province. There was relatively little activity from a fire perspective in Labrador. Things have flipped this year. You know, the island has received a little bit more precipitation, whereas Labrador remains dry. And we've been watching the drought monitor maps throughout the winter, and consistently we've seen that Labrador remains in a bit of a water deficit, I guess you could say. So we weren't entirely surprised when you know, we did get an incident like we're seeing now with a large lightning storm go through. The weather conditions lined up, and you know, the conditions were such that it was readily able to ignite and start these wildfires.
0: That's Craig Cody, province's director of wildfire and not wildlife suppression, as I said. So wildfire suppression, it's quite the title. And he was speaking with Here and Now's Carolyn Stokes. Well, it's we're coming up to 429 in much of, the whole island and part of Labrador, and 359 in much of Labrador. In the next half hour, Lady Cove Choir hit it big over in Wales. Can't wait to hear about this story. Apparently, they gave quite the rendition of Atlantic Blue, and love to hear it. Unfortunately, we don't have that particular their performance, but who knows when they come back. Maybe they'll put it off a show and people will go see it. But we're going to hear all about that, so looking forward to that. And also, Brenda Irvine's going to be here for CBC Sports. I'm Todd O'Brien.
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7: Imagine performing one of your very favorite songs in front of the person who wrote it. Alison Russo will tell you about playing both sides now in front of the legendary Joni Mitchell, an artist she describes as intergenerational.
8: From CBC News, The World This Hour, I'm Kaz Boivin. A British man who pleaded guilty to manslaughter in the death of a restaurant owner in Owen Sound, Ontario, has been sentenced to 3.5 years in prison, minus time served. Robert Evans Jr. admitted

0: Campsites and roads were washed out, stranding some people over the Canada Day long weekend. Cam McIntyre owns a lodge there, which was flooded. He says the disaster has taken a big chunk out of his seasonal revenue.
1: We've been asking for help from, you know, provincial politicians and stuff, but we haven't heard anything back yet as to whether it is going to be any sort of help for us.
0: The Manitoba Premier's office has said the province is sending more staff to some of the flooded areas. They will help process insurance claims and financial assistance applications, as well as access to flood recovery. The Supreme Court of Canada has reinstated mandatory minimum sentences for offenders convicted of soliciting sex from minors in exchange for money. That minimum was struck down by the Quebec Court of Appeal 2 years ago. The top court has now ruled mandatory minimums did not constitute cruel or unusual punishment. One social media post, two conflicting messages. U.S. President Donald Trump says Iran has asked to continue negotiations, but he says that a ceasefire between the U.S. and Iran is over. His message is coming following days of U.S. strikes on Iranian military targets. CBC's Peter Armstrong has more.
2: Donald Trump's talks and ceasefires with Iran have always been a tumultuous thing. On the one hand, he posted to social media Friday saying the ceasefire was over in all caps. But he also said talks would continue even as airstrikes ramp up yet again. Then the U.S. president told the New York Post that Iran is trying to assassinate him and that he's left instructions for what to do if that plot succeeds. If anything happens, he said, his orders are to, quote, just literally bomb them at levels they have never seen before. That, after thousands of mourners Thursday marched through the streets of Tehran as part of a funeral procession for the late Supreme Leader Ayatollah Ali Khamenei. Front and center at that funeral were giant banners written in English saying, Trump, we will kill you. Peter Armstrong, CBC News, Washington.
0: Wildfires in southern Spain have killed at least 12 people over the course of about a day. More are reported missing. As Anna Cunningham tells us, the fires are raging across an area popular with foreign tourists.
3: Hundreds of emergency responders and military personnel joined firefighters on the ground and in the air in the Los Gallardos region. The wildfire started late Thursday and in less than 24 hours burned through 7,900 hectares, racing across the dry forests and scrubland, destroying houses in its path and claiming lives. We are facing a tragedy, says Juan Manuel Morena Bonilla, head of Andalusia's regional government. The majority of victims are believed to be foreign nationals. In one small village, four bodies were found in a burned-out right-hand drive car. They're believed to be British. Spain and other European nations are in a third heat wave. In places, temperatures are exceeding 40 degrees. And now there are fears that controlling this fire could become more complex if the wind shifts direction. Anna Cunningham, CBC News, London.
0: That is your World This Hour. For CBC News, I'm Kaz Bovan.
4: And I'm Todd O'Brien, hosting a week, not Weekend AM, on the go today. Weekend AM host Martin Jones is sitting across from me having a good chuckle. We're going to talk to Martin in just a minute, but in this half hour, we're going to head to Wales. We're going to get CBC to pay for a long distance call. And we're going to talk to the Lady Cove Choir as they nabbed first place for folk, beating out a bunch of other international choral groups in a competition over there. Brenda Irving is going to be here for the CBC Sports. She's going to line up what's going on and what some of the must-watches if you're into the sports. In a half an hour, a common condition that needs to be treated like a medical emergency, a national research group is pushing for a countrywide standard of care for sepsis. As well, in just after Five Island time, if you're traveling anytime soon, you know how AI is generating all kinds of things. There's been a few mistakes, and Toronto Pearson is raising concerns about AI-generated fake stories about flights and airport operations, as if it all isn't bad enough. And in the last half hour, the wildfires last year wiped out the Western Bay Boardwalk, so they're going to rebuild that, but the damage from those fires.

0: Well, that's got to be cleaned up first. So we're going to hear a bit about that. Plus, pop culture columnist Rad Simon Pille is going to be here to tell us a bit about the World Cup, not just about what's on the field, but what's in your ears and music and in your eyes with memes. Okay, before we get to Martin, let's have a check now on weather conditions across the province. In St. John's, says 25, and tomorrow, 24, and a chance of showers. In Grey River, it's 15 degrees, and they're going to see 19 degrees tomorrow. In Channelport of Basque, 13 degrees, 22 tomorrow. In Cornerbrook, it's 20 right now, and you'll be 21 and a chance of showers tomorrow, Saturday. And in St. Anthony, it's 20 degrees, 12 degrees, and chance of showers tomorrow. In Buchans, it's 23 degrees right now, and Saturday, 24 degrees, chance of showers. So we've got a lot of rain possibly happening tomorrow. In Gander, 24 degrees, great temperatures, 23 tomorrow with a chance of showers. In Twillingate, 17 currently, and tomorrow, 23 with a chance of showers. In Nain, just 9 degrees and just a light rain shower on the go. Tomorrow, 15 and mainly sunny. In Makovic, it's 10 degrees. Tomorrow, 14, mainly sunny. Happy Valley Goose Bay, 20 degrees currently, 21 tomorrow, chance of showers. And in Mary's Harbor, it's 21 right now and falling to 14 tomorrow with a chance of showers. In Churchill Falls, currently 16, tomorrow 23. So that'll be nice. And in Labrador City, Wabush, 13 currently, light rain shower underway. And tomorrow it's going to be 22, a mix of sun and cloud. There you go. Now, Martin Jones, the new host of Weekend AM. How are you doing?
1: Good, Todd. How are you?
0: I've heard the promo.
1: Thank you so much. Thank you. I'm very proud of that.
0: Well, it's a good one. Okay, so what's happening on the weekend?
1: All right. Are you a World Cup fan?
0: I would say yes. I mean, I don't watch a lot of it, but I am. This Saturday, I'm going to watch England and Norway. I'm going to Clark's Beach, and a couple of us are going to sit there and, you know, have some beer. And
1: We're going to talk about that. We're also going to talk about a different World Cup. It's the Dance World Cup that's happening in Dublin.
0: Oh.
1: This is huge. I mean, this rivals the size of the World Cup of soccer. I'm not going to lie. Over 120,000 people participated in the qualifying rounds globally from 73 different countries.
0: Irish dance or something else?
1: I think it is a whole bunch of different types of dance.
0: Mm-hmm.
1: I'm just looking at my notes here. Yeah. I mean, this is big, right? Over 11,000 finalists will take part coming up next week in Dublin. One of them is from Arnold's Cove.
0: Huh.
1: She's 16-year-old Casey Monk-Smith. We're going to meet Casey and find out what that all means. It's a huge deal.
0: Yeah, right?
1: It's really, really cool. You will remember Rough Trade back from the 80s, you know, Canadian icon rockers.
0: Massive hit.
1: Right, huge, High School Confidential. They had some others too.
0: Mm-hmm.
1: Carol Pope joined me in studio earlier this week.
0: I saw her.
1: What a thrill.
0: I know.
1: Yeah. Very, very cool. It's a new documentary about her life and times and the impact she had on music, on queer culture and representation. It's called Anti-Diva, Confessions of Carol Pope.
0: Is she here for Pride or just in on a stop?
1: She did a screening of the documentary last night for St. John's Pride. So that was sort of why they were here. Met her and the director of that documentary, Michelle Mama. So we had to have a chat about that. And we're going to talk about a new family-friendly play that's commissioned by Shakespeare by the Sea Festival. It's called Binja. It is not a Shakespearean play. However, it really is a way to sort of embrace and engage young theater goers at a very, very young age to give them an idea of what theater is and what it offers.
0: How young?
1: Like younger, under the age of 10.
0: Okay.
1: But it is a family friendly. So the idea is that you bring in a younger theater goer and then you start conversations. Because this is a play that involves four animal friends who are sort of embarking on a journey of discovery. So for kids, very entertaining and fun. But some heavy topics to talk about. So the idea is that they have conversations and when they leave the theater, when they go home with their loved ones.
0: Yeah. It just makes you think about, you know, because these days, you know, screen time is a big thing and attention spans are very short.
1: Yeah.
0: And, you know, so you have to wonder, you know, those formats of theater, you know,
1: for imagination. I mean,
0: even sitting there to watch, you know?
1: Yeah. And we talk about that with the cast, with the crew. We talk about it with the playwrights and with the director, Santiago Guzman, as well. Talk about how do you take weighty topics like this and do it for a younger audience and get them to sit still for 45 minutes. So there's a lot of thought and design going into the script and the production side too, right?
0: Cool. Sounds good, man. That sounds like a decent weekend.
1: Oh, we have some live music in studio too, all to do with the sound symposium.
0: Okay. You know, and that's a funny thing because I was looking through the notes. I remember CBC back in the day. We used to cover that like crazy. And, you know, then some years you just forget about it. But this year, you know, it's good to see that you're, you know, you get your eye on the
1: absolutely
0: going on there. That's lots of interesting stuff happening.
1: Yeah, looking forward to that. It's going to be fun.
0: Okay, well, listen, thanks for the updates.
1: Thanks, Tom.

0: Across the Atlantic Blue, a rendition of a somber Ron Hines song has helped snag Lady Cove Women's Choir a top prize today at a Welsh music festival. Lady Cove was up against other international choral groups from countries like China, the Philippines, and Sweden. And joining me on the line from Wales is Lady Cove's founder and artistic director, Kelly Walsh. Hello, Kelly.
1: Hi, how are you?
0: Well, good. How are you?
1: I'm great. I'm really great.
0: You must be very, very pleased.
1: Yeah, it was a really special day.
0: Well, before we get to today's win, tell me more about this competition and how you came to be in Wales.
1: So this competition, it's called the Llanglachlan Eisteddfod, is a really old competition. There's actually a beautiful quote that Pavarotti talks about and says that it was one of the most important influences in the beginning of his career. He was actually here and sang with a men's choir. So it's one of the major choral competitions in the world, and choral conductors all across the world know about it and strive to go there. So it's a really wonderful place to be.
0: What can you tell me about some of the other groups performing?
1: So today was our first day, and there were about seven choirs in the category. And like you said, there were choirs from China and India and Sweden and Wales and England. You have to actually send in a recording, an audition recording, just to be accepted to be in the competition. So that was exciting. And on Sunday, we have another category we're doing, where we're competing against 14 choirs from all over the world as well. So there's some really phenomenal groups here to listen to.
0: Mm. I understand you've had, like I said, several performances, even a parade. Can you tell us what you've been doing over there?
1: Oh my gosh, it's been fabulous. Well, we've been here for a few days and rehearsing a lot. The choir's worked so hard over the last few months. And we always, whenever we travel, we'll come a day or two early just to acclimatize. And so we've been rehearsing. And today was our first competition. And then we also had a parade of nations. It was incredible. So this town really embraces this incredible festival. And I have to say, they were really excited about the Canadians. They were cheering, go Canada, go. We've got some great videos and pictures, so it was so, so exciting.
0: And how many of you are there as part of Lady Cove?
1: We actually have 54 members that traveled. Yeah.
0: That's incredible.
1: And then a shadow tour of friends and family that came
0: sure.
1: along.
0: I hear it's hot.
1: Oh my gosh, it was 35 degrees today.
0: That's incredible.
1: It's quite hot. Yeah.
0: Yeah. Okay, well, let's get back to today's win adult folk song, in the adult folk song category. And what were you performing?
1: We performed an arrangement of Ron Hines' Atlantic Blue. It was arranged by our incredible collaborative pianist and composer, Leslie Hayes, and she wrote it just especially for the choir. And then we also performed a French Quebec folk song called "Assis Maman Ne Voulait Danser," and so we have you can do as much music as you can in 10 minutes. So basically, we chose those two pieces because they were great contrasting pieces, and they also fit within the time limit.
0: What do you think it is about those arrangements that struck a chord?
1: I have to be honest, the winning is just, it feels really great, but today's adjudicator, it's almost like he really understood the importance of storytelling in our culture. He stood up and he said, I could feel the collective sorrow of your community. I could feel that there were very likely members that had family and friends that were part of this tragedy, because Leslie wrote in the dedication about the true story and about the lives lost, and Ron's perspective of this is the women and daughters and children that were left behind. And he said it transcended the music. He said the storytelling was incredible. So that was so special. I really think how the women, you know, brought that story of our province made all the difference.
0: How did you come about choosing that?
1: We love singing all different kinds of music, but we love our stories the best. We really do. And we were so proud to bring that, to bring a Newfoundland Labrador folk song. And one of the things that's really interesting about this category is, like, we're such a young country that we don't have the same traditions of folk music. And so, you know, we said that we're doing this music because, and he recognized, the adjudicator recognized that as well, and said that actually folk music is past, but it's also present and future. And it was pretty powerful to hear that.
0: What's next for Lady Cove? Any other, you mentioned there's another competition coming up?
1: Yeah, so tomorrow we have a full performance. They also have a different concert series. So we have a performance tomorrow. And then on Sunday, we have two more competitions. We're doing the open category. So that means we will be competing against chamber choirs and women's choirs and children's choirs and all different kinds of music. And then a few hours later we're doing a women's choir only category. And then if we win one of those, we actually get to perform in the grand prix finale in the evening. So you compete against all of the choirs who've won the top categories.
0: And have you had a chance to look around and take part of the festival and, you know, that kind of thing?
1: Oh, yeah. Wales, the city itself, it's small. It's absolutely beautiful. So we've had a little bit of time, not too much because we have been working really hard. But yeah, we've taken a look at the town and also some of the great stuff happening.
0: And Kelly, when I heard about this win, I was like, man, I would love to hear that. Are we going to get a chance?
1: Yeah, I actually, there are videos. The competition is live stream, but we have some videos of of both of those songs from today, so I can send them in.
0: Please do. Okay, well, listen, yeah. Congratulations.
1: Thank you okay. So much.
0: Okay, great talking. That's good luck with the rest of the festival. That's Kelly Walsh, founder and artistic director of Lady Cove Women's Choir. And we reached her in Wales, where earlier today, Lady Cove took home first place in the adult folk song category at the Llangollen International Music Festival.

0: That was actually from Festival 500, Si Mon Moi Voulait Danser. It was the Joseph Francois Perrault Vocal Ensemble. We just wanted to throw in a little bit of music there to mark the occasion over in Wales. Well, another exciting weekend for sports coming up with the World Cup quarterfinals underway. But it's also been a busy week for Canadian athletes. Summer McIntosh had a record-breaking week at the Canadian Swimming Trials, and Canadian Figure Skating has announced its team for the upcoming season. Bringing us all these stories is host Brenda Irving from CBC Sports. Hello, Brenda.
1: Todd, how are you this fine day?
0: I'm a little sweaty, but good.
1: Oh, that bad. Oh, that's nice to know.
0: Sorry.
1: I'm glad I'm a few hundred kilometers from you right now.
0: Yeah, no, it's we've had some nice weather, and things are. How are you doing?
1: Good, really good.
0: Great. And I guess this is a great time for you, right? It's just, I mean, you can't beat the World Cup, and you got Summer McIntosh on the go, and now we've got the figure skating team announced. The Canadian Swimming Trials wrapped up Thursday. How would you evaluate Summer McIntosh's appearance?
1: Oh, my gosh. There's not enough superlatives to describe, you know, what she's done, who she is, but... Summer had broken 6 world records, you know, at Canadian Swimming Trials entering this year's event in Montreal. And you know what? On the first night, she made it 7. She broke a 17-year-old world record, right? In the 200-meter butterfly. Right. That's a long-standing record.
0: How old is she?
1: She's 19.
0: 19. Wow.
1: I know. You know, and she is usually really stoic, right? After her races, but this one, she had a little tear in her eye because it was an event that her mother, who is also an Olympian, competed in, all right, the 200-meter butterflies. So anyway, she was a bit emotional. And then she followed that up by winning the 200 IM. But unfortunately for the fans of Montreal, she had an illness and she had to withdraw from the rest of the competition. But nonetheless, she was named the female swimmer of the meet. And so we're going to watch her. She's going to head with the rest of the Canadian team to the Pan Pacific Championships, which are in California at the end of next month. And this is a really big event and a really big test for her. So, I can tell you, you know, I lobbied hard to be able to go to this event because I love watching her swim and just the excitement around the pool when she dives in. But we will have full coverage. I'll be watching along with you from California late next month.
0: Super. Now, Figure Skating Canada released news about the upcoming season. So what stands out for you?
1: One retirement in particular, Maxime Deschamps, who announced his retirement. Now, he was a world champion with Deanna Stiletto-Dudek in the Paris competition. And some of your listeners may remember her specifically because she was 42 years old when she was at the last Olympic Games, the oldest competitor ever. And but Max has said, that's it. I'm done. I'm out of here. I'm going to end up coaching. But oddly enough, Deanna, she's looking for another partner. So can you imagine if she goes to the next Olympic Games? I think she'd be 46, 47.
0: Well, go for it, eh?
1: It's crazy. one person that is going to stick around, he's only 21 years old, is Steven Gogolev, the Canadian men's champion. Now, he surprised so many people this season. He was 5th at the Olympics, 4th at the World Championships. And I remember covering him way back in 2018, he, 13, 14 years old, ended up winning the very prestigious Junior Grand Prix final. At that time, people were talking about him like he was going to be the next World Olympic champion. But then, within a very short period of time, he grew an entire foot. Now, do you know what that does to your skating? It's not good. Right? It's really not good. So he struggled for several years, but finally, this season, he kind of grew into his body And there's a lot of excitement surrounding him now. So I'll be watching for him. And I also want to tell all the listeners about a new figure skating event that has been added to the Olympics. This will debut in the French Alps in 2030. And it's called Synchro 9. Now, that's a new nine skater format of synchronized skating. The traditional synchro event has 16 people, you know, skating around the ice at the same time. And I can tell you, I've seen some pretty nasty injuries as skate blades touch calves. Anyway, so it's an event, though, that Canadians are very good at. Canadians have won several world titles in the 16-person format. So watch out for that in 2030. It should be fun to watch.
0: Okay. I can't say I've ever seen that, but that sounds interesting. What are the main Canadian storylines when it comes to international events this weekend?
1: I'd say the main one is our coverage of the canoe sprint and paracanoe World Cup from Montreal. Now, 64 nations are competing, and they're using the same course, oddly enough, that they used for the 1976 Olympic Games in Montreal, which, by the way, is celebrating its 50th anniversary this year, if you can believe it. But we're going to see a lot of big events being held in North America leading up to the 2028 Olympics being held in LA. A couple of people I wanted to tell you about: Mississauga, Ontario's Katie Vincent, who is an Olympic champion from Paris and also has 9 world titles. She's going to be there, along with Chelsea, Quebec's Sophia Jensen, who has won 3 medals during just 2 stops so far this World Cup season. But that's always fun to watch. It's amazing how fast those canoeists can go.
0: Mm-hmm. So this weekend, what's on tap for the World Cup?
1: Well, the World Cup, I'm actually watching a bit of it right now. No score between Spain and Belgium, who are playing today in LA. France was the winner of the game on Tuesday, so that means France will meet the winner of today's game. The other side of the bracket, that's going to be decided tomorrow, and it's going to be quite the day. Norway and England and Argentina and Switzerland.
0: What a day.
1: I'm sure there's going to be lots of watch parties in-house and outside tomorrow around your great province.
0: Definitely. I'll be part of it. Thanks so much, Brenda.
1: Okay, have a good one.
0: You too. And that's thanks to Brenda Irving for this week's CBC Sports Update. And you can check out CBC Sports on TV, online, or via streaming services for the latest sports news, topics, and trends.

0: Meghan Marshall with Favorite Place. Well, we're coming up to 5 o'clock in the news, 4:30 in much of Labrador. I'm Todd O'Brien on the go today in for Chrissy Holmes. And in the next half hour, well, we've been following the story of the late Mark Hescock, who died of sepsis. So now we're going to be hearing from a national research group that's working on a plan to set standards and procedures for healthcare professionals, sepsis protocols that should be considered in every province. So we're going to hear about some of the research going into that.
1: This is CBC News in Newfoundland and Labrador. I'm Mike Moore. One youth is dead after an apparent drowning in central Newfoundland yesterday. Police say it happened shortly before 4:30 p.m. Grand Falls Windsor RCMP responded to a report that someone was in the water at the Leeches Brook swimming hole. Search and rescue volunteers found the young person in the water and brought them to the shore. The youth was pronounced dead at the scene. Police say the office of the chief medical examiner is engaged. Rail traffic on the Quebec North Shore and Labrador Railway is back up and running. It was suspended yesterday because of a nearby wildfire. Labrador City Mayor Jordan Brown says crews are assessing the damage, but 25 fires are burning across the big land. Multiple water bombers are in Labrador West right now, but one hasn't been stationed there permanently since 2015. Brown says he's been advocating to find a solution for years.
2: And I was under false pretenses in the sense that they stated that was because of airport renovations, but later, we'll find out that the renovations had no effect on the water bomber being stationed in Wabush. So it was removed as a cost-saving measure. But that has been the official position of both municipalities since then, that the water bomber must be returned to Wabush.
1: Brown says even though the evacuation order was lifted yesterday for the Walsh River area, there are still several evacuation alerts in place. One town in central Newfoundland has built its own fire break in anticipation of the wildfire season. As a safety precaution, Kings Point has a new break, 200 feet wide and a kilometer long outside the town. Deputy Mayor Brandon Burt says it cost the town $23,000, but he sees it as a necessary investment.
3: Anything we can do to prevent something like that happening in our community, that's what we want to do. For what it costs, I mean, it's just as well to get out ahead of the game kind of thing. If anything ever happened, a forest fire ever came down through, it's an approach that the government is going to take anyways to go in and create these fire breaks.
1: The fire break spans the area from Paddy's Brook to Bullies Bog, both which could act as natural fire breaks in addition to this new clearance in the forest. Burt says it took a few weeks to clear out the land, and the break was made with the attitude that you can never be too safe. A national environmental group is calling BP's exit from Bay du Nord a warning sign. Earlier this week, the multinational oil and gas company sold its interest in the project to Equinor, leaving Equinor as the sole owner of what could become Canada's first deepwater offshore oil development. Spencer Scott is the community organizer in Newfoundland and Labrador with Sierra Club Canada.
4: International research groups have said oil demand is going to go down. You can see a lot of Western countries, a lot of European countries, Asian countries trying to get away from oil and gas and make a just transition towards cleaner, green energy.
1: Equinor and the provincial offshore energy regulator were in St. John's last night, where they wrapped a series of public information sessions about the project. The company says BP's exit doesn't impact the project's timeline, and a funding decision is still expected next year. The mayor of St. Vincent's is weighing in on a growing problem in her community. It's a popular destination for whale watchers. St. Vincent's Beach offers up-close views with its unique drop-off point. The deep water allows whales to get close to shore, but visitors are putting themselves in danger to get an even closer look. Mayor Verna Hayward says that's always been a problem, but it's getting worse.
5: It's not your average beach when it comes to people thinking they should, you know, tease the waves or allow their children to be playing by the water's edge.
1: Hayward says visitors should stay back from the water, rather, and listen to local advice. She says she would like to see tourism websites include the risks of visiting popular locations, especially when guidelines aren't followed, like veering off the Signal Hill walking trail or climbing the rocky banks of Cape Spear. And finally, the provincial government's annual review of seafood industry is out. Newfoundland and Labrador's combined fisheries and aquaculture sector generated just over $2 billion in market value last year. That's one of the highest totals on record. The wild fishery was the largest contributor to the industry, bringing in $1.6 billion, and snow crab continues to lead all species in terms of value at $1 billion. As for exports, the U.S. is the province's largest buyer, largely due to snow crab, with China second, mainly because of shrimp and turbot. And that is the CBC News for this hour. I'm Mike Moore.
0: Thank you, Mike. I'm Todd O'Brien here for On the Go. Well, in this half hour, as we were mentioning earlier, a common condition that needs to be treated like a medical emergency. A national research group is pushing for a countrywide standard of care for sepsis. Also, if you're traveling, AI has been generating some fake stories about flights and airport operations. So we're going to check in on that. And in the last half hour, the Western Bay Boardwalk is expected they're going to be rebuilding it soon. But first, they've got to clean up some damage. So we'll check in on where that all stands. And finally, in the last half hour, the World Cup isn't just about the matches. It's about music, memes. We're going to hear from our pop culture columnist, Rad Simon Pillay. Well, a team of researchers from across the country are calling for a Canada-wide standard when it comes to sepsis detection. Yesterday on the program, we heard from the family of musician and Shanaganak founding member Mark Hiscock. Hiscock died of sepsis last spring at the age of 53 following a fall on a boat and repeated visits to hospital.
6: You know, he felt that what they told him on his first visit was right, and he was trying to take the medication and hoping that the medication would make him better. Finally, he recognized himself. He needed to go back to the hospital, so he made another visit back to the hospital 3 days later from his first visit, and on that visit, nothing more was done. So he had told him that since his last visit, he now was having more pain in his body. He was having difficulty swallowing, taking a breath, and with his arms, like his movement of his arms, and he was sent home with anti-inflammatories. And, you know, Mark, the next day, Mark had passed away, and we learned after there was much more going on with Mark that should have been caught at the hospital.
0: That was Kelly Travers, the wife of the late Mark Hiscock. She and her husband's family believe that the musician's death from sepsis was preventable. A national research group is working on a plan to set standards and procedures for healthcare professionals, sepsis protocols, that are consistent in every province. One of the researchers is Fatima Sheikh. She's with McMaster University and told CBC News this week that she and her colleagues hope these policies will save lives.
7: Sepsis is something that most Canadians haven't heard about, but it's basically the body's life-threatening reaction to an infection. So normally when you get an infection, your immune system works to fight it off. But sometimes that immune system overreacts and starts damaging the body's own tissue and organs. And so that chain reaction can lead to things like organ failure, shock, and in some cases can be fatal if it's not recognized and treated quickly. Most sepsis cases actually start from a really common infection. So pneumonia, a cut on the finger, urinary tract infections, skin infections, or even abdominal infections. I think that's what makes it really challenging is the fact that any infection can lead to sepsis. Sepsis is absolutely a medical emergency. It is a time-sensitive condition, and it affects millions of people worldwide. So I think we have data to demonstrate that it affects 50 million people every single year and can result in 20% of mortality worldwide. So about one in five deaths. And in Ontario, one of our most populous provinces in the country, we know that one in five hospitalizations can be attributed to sepsis. So it's more common than you think, and it's absolutely a time-sensitive condition and should be treated as a medical emergency. So one of the things I often draw a parallel to is a stroke. So when someone is having a stroke, the average Canadian can say, okay, something is going wrong, and whether they can list off all the signs and symptoms or not, they know to call 911 and get the person help as soon as possible. With sepsis, it's a little bit more complicated because any infection can lead to sepsis. There's so many different presentations, which leads to sort of confusion on the part of Canadians in terms of when to seek care. It makes it really challenging to also diagnose in our healthcare system. But that's precisely why we, you know, my team has been working on thinking about the policies and the guidelines and the health training, health professional training standards that can help support individuals in catching sepsis early, ensuring that it's treated in a timely fashion so that we can improve those outcomes as often as possible. You know, we have the tools and resources to be able to treat sepsis. And so in many of these cases, it is absolutely preventable. And we often, you know, draw it all the way back to the beginning, preventing the original infection, making sure that you're seeking care early if you need it. And part of that is ensuring that Canadians recognize the signs and symptoms so they know when to seek care. So thinking about, you know, slurred speech or confusion, experiencing shivering or muscle pain, some cases fever, having severe breathlessness. We also see cases of, you know, discolored skin. So thinking about those signs and symptoms, asking the question, could it be sepsis, and ensuring that Canadians receive care as early as possible is critical to this puzzle. I think it's because it's so challenging. There's so many different ways that sepsis can present. And so I often think about it from the system level. So how can we better prepare our system to ensure that we can detect sepsis early and treat it as quickly as possible? And I think one of the features of doing that is thinking about the existing policies to prompt early screening when we think there is a risk of sepsis. So even before it's starting to present itself, we're thinking about the signs and symptoms. We're, you know, thinking about the tests necessary and ensuring that that individual isn't deteriorating. I think the other piece to this is ensuring that, you know, patients and families have the tools and resources to be able to advocate for themselves within the healthcare system. And so many of these stories that I've heard, seen beautiful examples of families sort of thinking about learning about sepsis. And so I think that education is a critical component to all of this as well. So I'll take you back a little bit just to say that in 2017, the World Health Organization actually passed a resolution, a global resolution, calling on member states, including Canada, to implement standards and establish guidelines to address the growing burden of sepsis. And member states that have implemented this have shown a few things. They've demonstrated an increased or better detection of sepsis within healthcare systems. They've demonstrated a reduction in healthcare costs and reduce sepsis-related mortality. So these are policies. For example, Rory's regulations in the United States have demonstrated a lot of these very same findings that I'm talking about globally, and they present opportunities to screen early, to ensure that our healthcare professionals, not just our physicians, but our nurses, our allied health professionals, our EMS professionals, are trained on the signs and symptoms and have the tools and resources to escalate that care as needed. We're working as quickly as possible. I think some of our next steps is actually learning from international leaders across the world, some of whom have implemented sepsis national action plans, to understand what they've done, what the sort of levers were, what the policy levers were, and what we can bring back to Canada in terms of implementing. We'll be working hard over the next few years, and we suspect that, you know, we'll be doing so alongside many patient and family partners and health system leaders across the country. And so it's also an open call, you know, for folks who are interested in joining us, whether it's as an advocate or to ensure that no other patient or family ever has to experience this again. We really welcome that as well.
0: That's Fatima Sheikh with McMaster University, and she's part of a team of researchers calling for a nationwide standard of care when it comes to detecting sepsis. Here's Janina McGillivray with Beautiful Boy in the Grocery Store. Clean up on

0: Janina McGilvery, and sometimes you can catch her at Mary Meeting Sobeys. Well, the whole point of using a drive-thru is convenience. It's why some fast food chains are investing in chatbots with the hope of making the ordering experience even quicker and possibly more accurate. It's why some fast food chains are investing in actually strategies that's been tried before and quickly abandoned. But as CBC's Jason Osler finds out, some companies are now looking for a second helping of AI.
1: It's what we're used to when we go through the drive-thru.
2: Heather, what can I get you?
1: A human voice taking our order, but that may not be the case for long. Fast food chains are testing out AI chatbots to handle the order process. At the McDonald's Worldwide Conference this month, people on a busy convention floor could try out a new drive-thru ordering bot named Archie.
3: Welcome back. 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
4: Can I have the Hunter's meal?
3: Was that with Hunter sauce and demon sauce?
4: Yes.
1: The system is already being tested at five locations, and the company says 90% of orders had been completed successfully without human involvement. Other chains, such as Wendy's, Taco Bell, and Dairy Queen, are also testing out AI in drive-thrus. But we've seen this before, and it didn't go well. McDonald's pulled back from using chatbots a few years ago after several viral videos highlighted egregious mistakes.
5: For some reason, took the Diet Coke off and made it 9 sweet teas.
1: Taco Bell said it would reevaluate the use of chatbots after someone pranked the chain and crashed their system with this request.
6: Welcome to Taco Bell. What can I get started for you today?
7: Can I get 18,000 water cups, please?
1: David Pallera is a business consultant and marketing instructor with York University's Schulich School of Business. He says the companies shouldn't have reacted so hastily.
8: Pulling out of the system was, I feel like, a panicky move. And the fact that they're going back into it tells me that they recognize that.
1: Pallera says these systems are improving rapidly and will likely help the bottom line.
8: AI can help increase revenues by things like suggesting things that you may not have wanted to order and helping to persuade you to do that.
1: But he says chains need to be careful and ensure there's always a human touch in the process, like taking your payment and handing you the food with a smile. Too much automation could backfire.
8: Unless your entire brand is built on that, it's not something that I would ever recommend that these established brands try to do. Taking the human out of the element is a mistake.
1: And what about people who actually use drive-thrus? How do they feel about chatbots taking their order?
9: The gut would be to trust it. It'd probably be better in the long run, I think, like once I get all the quirks out.
10: I'm the kind of person who has a lot of substitutions when I order. I imagine that if it was AI, there'd be a lot of mistakes that were made.
11: I think that AI is getting better, that I feel like I would trust it more now, because going through a drive-thru with a human nowadays, I feel like I have to explain myself 4 times too. So, you know, maybe AI is a little bit better.
1: But there's a psychological element chains need to consider. That's according to Nuket Taylor, an assistant professor of marketing at Toronto Metropolitan University. She researches how automation affects people's impression of food.
12: An abrupt change into AI and robotic automation can result in people just perceiving it less tasty, less worth going to the place. So it's important to account for.
1: In other words, just knowing there are fewer humans involved in the food ordering process can have an impact, even if it's exactly the same food.
12: They know that the food might be created in a more precise way. So that's actually objectively better for taste potentially. But all of that humanity being lost in the process makes the food taste worse for people.
1: Business consultant David Pallera says AI ordering is coming and will likely work out in the long run, but chains would be wise to not bother announcing it.
8: The problem tends to happen when companies come out and try to be flashy about their technology use. They want to give it cute names. Burger King has Patty and McDonald's has, you know, Arch IQ, whatever it is. But this technology, it really doesn't need to be so branded and so in your face from a consumer's perspective.
1: Instead, Pallera says to just implement it, let it do its thing, and ensure that no matter how much automation there is, always finish with a human touch.
13: Thank you.
14: You can head on forward.
1: For CBC Radio, I'm Jason Osler.
13: Thank you very much.
14: You're welcome, everybody.
0: And thank you, Jason. Well, if you're heading out of town this weekend, you might want to double check the travel information you see online. Toronto's Pearson International is warning about AI-generated fake articles spreading false claims about flights and operations, and that bots on some sites can generate hundreds of stories a day filled with false information. Now, for more on this story, we've got Rutesh Kotak. He's a cybersecurity advisor and tech analyst. Hello.
14: Hello.
0: Well, tell me, AI-generated content, as we know, is now showing up in a lot of places and in travel information. Why is this becoming a concern for travelers and airports?
14: The reason it's becoming a concern is, look, when we want to travel somewhere, what do? We go online, we check, is our flight delayed? Is there any traffic? Is there anything I need to know about? What are the rules of the country that I'm visiting? There's all these things that we're going to be searching for when we're traveling. Now, most people search through social media or search engines. You know, I would say search engines is probably number one. And you look at the top links that come up, and that's most likely what you click on. But what if those links are actually giving false or misleading information? And that's what's happening. People are clicking on these links, and I had a chance to visit some of these pages. You think that the information you're getting is accurate? It is actually not. It is completely false misinformation, disinformation, and as a result, it's causing havoc for travelers.
0: Hmm. Why are airports and flight information such an attractive target for this kind of misinformation?
14: Because it's consistently changing and people are always going to search for it. So when you have a chance to visit these websites, what you'll see as you scroll down is you'll see advertisements that are embedded in the page or on the side of the page. Guess what? Those advertisers it's put there by third parties. And every time that there are eyeballs on it, if they can convince you to click on something, this is where this term clickbait comes from. If they can convince you to click on a link, you know, whether it's misinformation, disinformation, whatever, you click on it and you go to that page. If you're seeing that ad, that page is getting paid. And the more people that click on it, the more eyeballs that get on that advertisement, the more money these scammers end up making. And unfortunately, individuals end up getting wrong information.
0: Hmm. Who's actually behind these fake stories and how are they spreading online?
14: Yeah, that's a question I'm sure law enforcement right now is investigating, trying to figure out who's actually behind some of these sites. I think it's going to be very difficult. The reason for that is there's numerous sites out there. Unfortunately, it's relatively simple to create these sites. There's an anonymity that comes with the internet itself. These individuals don't have to be located in Canada. They could be located anywhere in the world. And that's what makes this extremely difficult. So we don't know who's behind it, but clearly it's individuals that have figured out a way to monetize and create havoc when individuals are traveling.
0: If travelers see a story online about a delay or a disruption, how can they tell if it's real or fake?
14: You really can't tell if it's real or fake when you see it on one of these sites. There's no laws that actually govern the fact that you need to have AI labels on some of this, on this content. So I always tell people, look, go to the official source, please. You know, hit that pause button. Go to the official source. Find the page of the airport where you'll get the latest flight information. If there's any disruptions, any delays to the airline as well, and these airlines will contact you. I know I recently flew out to St. John's, Newfoundland, and my flight was boarding, and I got a message. You know, at another time, my flight was delayed, and I got a message going to be delayed by half an hour. You know, go to the official source and get that information. If you're going through a third party or unverified source, it might be misinformation, and it may cause unnecessary havoc, like thinking your flight's delayed. You show up a little bit later, and the flight's already departed.
0: Hmm. Beyond misinformation, what should travelers keep in mind about their digital safety when sharing things online? You know, like, I don't know, vacation photos, travel plans.
14: Yeah, and it's really unfortunate that this is kind of what we're dealing with. But the mere fact that websites, when you're on and you're putting up information on social media, unfortunately, criminal networks may be monitoring this as well. So if you're going online and you're saying, you know, I'm going to be in St. John's, Newfoundland for 2 weeks from this day to this day. Well, guess what? Criminal organizations are seeing this. We know this. Law enforcement has told us this on numerous occasions as well. And these criminal organizations are then targeting those individuals that are traveling. And I know we want to share our travel pics. I know we want to post about this stuff. I always tell people, just be cognizant of where you're posting. Do you have an open profile, a closed profile? And just know that this information could be weaponized. So post about it, but post once you get back.
0: Yeah, good advice. And what needs to be done to better protect people online?
14: I think it's threefold. I think number one, from an individual standpoint, just to educate yourself on AI and some of these frauds that are out there, I think by listening to your show is one way. So, you know, making sure that you're going to source. From a platform perspective, I think that platforms need to step up their game. If individuals or organizations are going to be purchasing ad space or promoting their posts, so it's at the top of the search engine, they're paying for this. They got to make sure that it meets their community standards, that they got to make sure that it meets their ethical standards and it's not information that's going to mislead the public. And then from a government standpoint, a regulatory standpoint, I know that these talks are happening, but just better regulation around AI, making sure that if something is AI generated, that it's clearly marked so individuals are made aware what element of this is AI. Is it the entire article or is it an element of it? But just making sure that individuals are made aware and also enforcing some of these rules and holding platforms accountable that just, you know, want to skate around these their responsibilities.
0: And Rutesh, I understand you're a frequent flyer to St. John's.
14: I am. I absolutely love St. John's, Newfoundland. I was just there. And I make a point to come down at least twice a year. And I just absolutely love it. I think it's what, George Street and hitting up the Kitty Vitty area and just absolutely love it. So when I got the call that I was going to be on St. John's, Newfoundland, this interview out of all the interviews is extra special for me.
0: Well, it's been nice talking to you. Thanks so much for the info.
14: Thank you so much for having me.
0: Rutesh Kotak is a cybersecurity technology expert in Toronto.
15: Coming up Monday on The Signal, Andrew Hawthorne will be your guest host for the day. The topic, challenges facing youth and young adults these days, from employment to housing, food insecurity, and overall cost of living. You will hear from some groups who are trying to help. That's Monday on The Signal. Don't miss it.
0: Coming up to 529 on the island and parts of the southern part of Labrador, 459 in much of Labrador. Well, next half hour, we're going to check in with our pop culture columnist, Rad Simon Pillay, who's going to look at some of the, you know, obviously there's a World Cup going on, but there's plenty of music and memes and all kinds of other things, some politics going on. So we're going to have a broad look at some of the things that he's been following. As well, we're going to check in with Western Bay. The Western Bay Boardwalk is expected to resume rebuilding soon, but they've got to clean up the damage from the fires caused last year first. So that'll all be coming up right after the news coming your way now.
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21: 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Tonight, Manitoba battles devastating floods, while Spain fights one of its deadliest wildfires on record. Plus, a CBC investigation uncovers the mass scalper who's really running StubHub. 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
15: From CBC News, The World This Hour, I'm Kaz Boivin. Manitoba will be sending $500 cash advances to residents who've applied for flood relief. Communities in the province's west have been hit hard by torrential rainfall over the past month, with floods washing out roads and soaking basements. Manitoba Premier Wab Kanu says they're answering the calls for relief.
22: We've received 1,800 applications for help from individuals in the flood-affected areas. Now, to these 1,800 of our fellow Manitobans, we have our finance department and EMO working through the weekend to put money into your hand.
15: The province has faced criticism from some residents in flood-affected areas who say help has not come quick enough.

0: saying his swift flight from the country reflects that he knew how serious what he had done was. 25-year-old Evans Jr. admitted he punched Sharif Rahman, who fell, struck his head, and died in hospital. The restaurant owner had confronted Evans Jr., his father, and uncle when the three left without paying. They were arrested in the UK and brought back to Canada. But he says he hopes Rahman's generosity guides the community.
1: I hope we all learn something from him. I hope we all carry forward that caring for each other.
0: Evans Jr.'s father and uncle were both sentenced to 21 months each as accessories after the fact. Philip Leshanock, CBC News, Toronto.
2: Statistics Canada says the economy added about 18,000 new jobs last month. That's enough to move the unemployment rate down 0.1 point to 6.5%. The report shows jobs numbers increased for youth but declined for those 55 and over. British police have arrested a 26-year-old man in connection with the alleged murder of a former UK cabinet minister. Anne Widdecombe served as Conservative Prime Minister John Major's employment minister in the mid-1990s and later joined the Reform UK party. Deputy Chief Constable Matt Longman gave details on the circumstances of her death.
3: Officers were called to Miss Widdecombe's home at Haytor by the ambulance service on Thursday, the 9th of July. 78-year-old Miss Widdecombe was located deceased within the property. She has sustained serious injuries.
2: Longman says the killing is not being treated as an act of terrorism and there's no evidence it was politically motivated. He also did not say whether the suspect and Widdecombe knew each other. Wildfires in southern Spain have left at least 12 people dead and more missing. As Anna Cunningham tells us, it's happening in an area popular with foreign tourists.
4: Hundreds of emergency responders and military personnel joined firefighters on the ground and in the air in the Los Gallardos region. The wildfire started late Thursday and in less than 24 hours burned through 7,900 hectares, racing across the dry forests and scrubland, destroying houses in its path and claiming lives. We are facing a tragedy, says Juan Manuel Moreno Bonilla, head of Andalusia's regional government. The majority of victims are believed to be foreign nationals. In one small village, four bodies were found in a burned-out right-hand drive car. They're believed to be British. Spain and other European nations are in a third heat wave. In places, temperatures are exceeding 40 degrees. And now there are fears that controlling this fire could become more complex if the wind shifts direction. Anna Cunningham, CBC News, London.
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5: And I'm Todd O'Brien in for Chrissy Holmes today, with host of On The Go. What are we doing here? Oh, well, normally I would be down in the studio talking to Chrissy about what's on the show, what's on the broadcast. But what we've done today, and it's part of our, you know, celebrating our 75th year on the year of the broadcast. So we've been putting together some of the best of some of our past shows. So what we've done is we're gonna play a show that we did up in Port au Choix 2 years ago. We were there for the inaugural Port au Choix Cod Festival. So they basically unveil a statue of a cod, and we talked to some of the local people there. And that's what's going to be on the show this evening. Taking a look at some temperatures right now around the province, and it's 26 degrees, a nice balmy 26 degrees in St. John's. In Grey River, it's 14. In Channel Port-au-Basque, 14 degrees. In Cornerbrook, it's 20. In St. Anthony, 20 degrees. In Buchans, 23. In Gander, light rain and 22 degrees. In Twillingate, 19 degrees. In Nain, 9 and mostly cloudy. Current conditions in McCovic, 10. And in Happy Valley, Goose Bay, light rain shower right now and 18 degrees. Mary's Harbor, 18, mostly cloudy. And in Churchill Falls, 16. And in Labrador City, Wabush, 13 degrees. Well, the Western Bay Lighthouse Trails is hoping to rebuild 300 feet of the boardwalk later this month. But for that to happen, they need to clean up the damage caused by last year's wildfires in Conception Bay North. This Sunday, a group of volunteers are going to be in Western Bay cleaning up the boardwalk, and they're putting out a call for more people to join them. Karis Cotter is with the Western Bay Boardwalk Committee, and she's on the line now. Good afternoon.
6: Hi, Todd.
5: How is Western Bay Boardwalk? How is that boardwalk looking right now?

0: Well, the first part of it looks great because the very first part of it wasn't touched by the fire. And but the second part of it, the part that we're going to rebuild, is looking pretty bad. There's a lot of charred wood and dead trees and bits of the boardwalk are standing and bits are falling apart. So we just really need to get that cleaned up before we move on to the next stage.
1: Right. Where does the boardwalk run, like from where to where?
0: It runs along Western Bay, along the south side of the bay. It runs out along the coast, and it joins up with another track that leads you out to the lighthouse at the end of the point.
1: Is it a nice walk?
0: It's the most beautiful walk in Newfoundland, as far as I'm concerned.
1: If you do say so yourself.
0: Yeah.
1: Okay.
0: So it's gorgeous. It's just there's water and birds and whales, and it's a great view.
1: Great. Okay. So how many people do you expect Sunday?
0: We're hoping for 20 plus. That's what we had when we did this last year, the first cleanup after the wildfire. And we had just about 20, which was great. But we can use more than that. We can use as many people as can come. And we need people with equipment because we're dismantling the boardwalk. So we need, you know, sledgehammers, chainsaws, stuff like that. But we also need a couple of people at least with ATVs and trailers who can take the wood because the boardwalk goes out along the water and we need to take the broken burnt wood back along the road to the parking lot where there's a dumpster. So that's sort of what we're doing is collecting all the wood and getting it to the dumpster.
1: Gotcha. So you're hoping for rebuilding of the boardwalk to start later this month. And how long do you figure it'll take?
0: Well, there's going to be two different things happening. The first is the 300 feet of boardwalk that we're going to replace with a little viewing deck at the end. And then from there, we're going to have a trail. We're going to make it a stone trail for another 1,000 feet. And that won't be, the second part won't be done till the fall. But I think once the guys get ready, get going on the first part, it'll probably be done by maybe the first or second week in August.
1: How important is this boardwalk to the area, do you think?
0: It's so important. It's a real community boardwalk. When we first started, it was built in 2008, but as the years went by, it started to fall apart and a committee started here to try to keep it going. And one of the things we did was we asked people to buy boards as a fundraiser and then paint the boards themselves in some kind of whatever they want. So we've got boards that are like works of art, and then there's other works of art that kids did, and then there's people who make memorial boards for loved ones that have died. So the whole boardwalk, we've actually managed to save a lot of them. There were about 300 painted boards originally. And we've saved a lot of them to incorporate in the next part of the boardwalk. So it's when you're walking along it, it's like there's a story and there's, you know, it's really an experience to walk along it. And people in the area just, it's a destination that, you know, if you have people coming for the weekend, you take them out on the boardwalk.
1: Okay. Now, I understand getting to the boardwalk isn't easy. What's the condition of the road out there?
0: The road's pretty bad. It's most of the road that comes in from the highway up to a certain point, it's looked after by the province, but then it stops and the last part of it isn't maintained at all. But the whole road right now is full of potholes and bumps and you have to crawl along it really slowly. And unfortunately, it means that sometimes people give up partway down and turn around and don't get all the way to the boardwalk.
1: How's your community recovering from last year's fires?
0: Well, it's looking pretty good. I mean, everywhere you go, there's building and it's so positive to see. You see the grass getting greener again and you see all these buildings going up, houses going up. And then some of them look exactly like the houses did before they burned. And it gives you a really good feeling because it was so hard coming back here after the evacuation and seeing all the devastation. And now it's a lot better, but we still don't know what's happening with the school. Our school was burned and the post office has been going, you know, we have to drive 15 minutes to the post office in Burnt Point because our post office was burned. And we haven't heard from Canada Post about what they're going to do about that. They're kind of dragging their heels.
1: Right. Okay. Well, listen, just remind me, what kind of tool, you know, if somebody's going to show up Sunday, what kind of tools should they have?
0: They should have hammers, drills, sledgehammer, crowbar, whatever you've got, bring it. And gloves would be a good idea.
1: Yeah.
0: And it's from 9 till 2. Mm-hmm. And you can come for part of that time. You don't have to come for the whole thing. But there's one other thing happening that I wanted to mention this weekend. It's kind of the boardwalk weekend because tomorrow there's a fundraiser at a little store called Dis and Dat. And every year they do a barbecue for us, a fundraiser, and that's happening tomorrow between 12 and 2. So that's a whole other thing. You can go and have a hot dog and buy a raffle ticket for a quilt and just, you know, see your friends.
1: Cool. Yeah, if somebody's up for a drive, be warned, that's the place to go.
0: Yeah.
1: Okay, well, Karis, thanks for the chat and good luck with it all this weekend.
0: Thanks for getting in touch. Bye-bye.
1: Sure. Bye-bye. Karis Cotter is with the Western Bay Boardwalk Committee. And like she said, the committee is going to be meeting Sunday 9 to 2, and you can drop in anytime you want. But meanwhile, Saturday from 12 to 2 at Dis and Dat, there's a fundraiser.

0: That's Die Die, the World Cup anthem performed by Shakira and Burna Boy. Those two will be taking the stage again during the first ever halftime show at the World Cup's final match. They will be doing so alongside Canada's Justin Bieber, Madonna, and K-pop group BTS. With the World Cup finale just over a week away, we're looking at the pop culture highlights with our columnist Rad Simon-Pillay. Hello, Rad.
1: Hello.
0: Well, you're not typically a sports watcher, I take it, but there are World Cup stars that break containment. They truly get the world paying attention. Who were those stars for you?
1: I mean, yeah, look, like going into the World Cup, I think, you know, names like Ronaldo and Messi were already ringing out loud, even if I'm not, you know, your typical sports watcher, because these are two of the most famous people in the world. Like, they're stars that arguably eclipse Taylor Swift when it comes to capturing the world's attention. But then, you know, I think the one star who really broke containment during the World Cup is Erling Haaland. Right. Of course, like those who follow sports probably already knew he was one of the world's best players. It was during the World Cup, though, that us non-soccer fans were all of a sudden like mesmerized by this guy that I think the internet dubbed the Targaryen looking goon on the field. Like that, of course, being a Game of Thrones reference, as if Erling Haaland can summon the dragons. Look, we've just been obsessed with his massive 6'5" frame, that flowing blonde hair, the explosive speed and the finesse in his movements. I mean, he just seems like a contradiction in physics. And, you know, he's been making like a real show of it, right? Like scoring goals off people's heads, allowing his very comic personality to shine through. I mean, I don't think it's surprising that he's a YouTuber as well, making vlogs about his adventures for nearly 3 million subscribers. So he knows how to command the audience in the stadium and on the internet. And so that's, I guess it's like now it's not surprising that we're at the point where if you Google Erling Haaland, you'll get a little Easter egg, like a bunch of Vikings will row past the bottom of your screen.
0: The Viking row is, of course, the chant for Norway's team. It's been turning heads at all the games and even in the streets. Let's have a listen.

0: And that is Erling Haaland leading the Norway team and the fans in the stadium in the Viking Row after Norway defeated Brazil last week. Rad, it's just not Erling Haaland that has captured the internet's attention. It seems to be the whole team, right?
1: Absolutely. I mean, I think the team, you know, it's captured people's attention because, as we understand it, they are the underdog success, much like Team Canada and Cabo Verde were. No one was expecting those teams to make it as far as they did. And Norway, of course, still being in play. And yeah, that Viking Row, that was one of the first things that broke the internet, as you mentioned, that we, because we saw it on like the streets and then like, you know, in New York Times Square and stuff. So, and even at that game, seeing the entire crowd just synchronizing rowing movements with that rhythmic battle cry, like, it's just been really rousing.
0: Totally memorable. And played this year's anthem, Die Die, off the top. What captured your attention in terms of the music of the World Cup?
1: You know, like, there's been this really fascinating mix of global superstars on that soundtrack that was released by FIFA. You know, you have like a song like Game Time, which is a duet between like a mumble rap hip hop star Future and then Afrobeat hitmaker Tyla, whose sophomore album is actually dropping in a couple weeks. And then you got like another Afrobeat star, Rema, going hard on the song called Goals with K-pop star Lisa and then Brazilian singer Anitta. And that's a very hyperactive, energetic anthem. And, you know, like, it just feels more like a very engineered, overproduced, star-powered collabs. Like, that's how I would describe a lot of these songs that were on the soundtrack. They're not really connecting the way Die Die does, right? Because that song is just, it so perfectly grasps the vibe the World Cup should be going for. Like, the song, it is very, like, it's global in its influences, but instead of a clash of sounds, you just find this joyous harmony between two of the world's best, between Shakira and Burna Boy. And, of course, Shakira is a World Cup vet. You know, this is all very expected because her previous anthem, Waka Waka, is probably the most recognizable World Cup anthem after Ricky Martin's Cup of Life, which you'll probably recognize, the ones like, go, go, go, ale, ale, ale. Yeah. But, you know, the song that I think actually really that I fell in love with from this World Cup is Illuminate. This is the collab between Canada's own Jesse Reyes and Palestinian-Chilean artist Aliana. Have a listen.

0: So I find that song just so much more rousing and dramatic and ultimately like just more joyful than any other FIFA track. And even when it comes to like opening ceremonies, like when a lot of these songs were performed, like I think Canada won, right? Because we had the three ceremonies, the one in Canada, the one in the USA, and the one in Mexico. And I thought Jessie Reyez and Eliana, they really put on a much more spectacular performance with that song, more so than any of their counterparts, including Shakira and Burna Boy.
1: I read the World Cup hasn't just been fun and games. There's also been politics, global tension, and unfortunately, racist incidents. What do you make of that?
0: You know, unfortunately, I think that comes with the territory. Like, I think the tensions and the flaws of our world and our societies are bound to be reflected in an event like the World Cup. You know, we've seen these overtly racist, like specifically anti-black comments directed against the French superstar Kylian Mbappe on social media from a Paraguayan politician. And then you had these Argentinian fans who have been recorded being extremely racist and abusive towards a world famous streamer, IShowSpeed, and then towards Egyptian and Cabo Verde fans. And in terms of like political tensions, I mean, I think the most glaring situation involves Iran. Right? Because the U.S. is currently at war with Iran. The Iranian team has suffered for that. Like all their games were in the U.S., but they were not allowed to enter or allowed to stay in the country, that is. You know, because the Iranian team had to keep flying in from Mexico for all their games. And of course, you had also this opposition to the Iranian team from fans who oppose the Iranian regime and their history of human rights abuses. And you know, Trevor Noah, I think, made a really interesting point in a video that he posted to Instagram about how these Iranian players were shouldering burdens that no other team had to shoulder, right? Like they had to answer for their country in a way that no other team had to. Have a listen.
2: Yeah, they played like a fair, solid game. And still, every press conference afterwards, they don't get asked questions about the game.
1: No.
2: The media keeps trying to trap them into saying something controversial. What do you think of what's happening in the Straits of Hormuz? The guy's like, yo, bro, I'm a footballer. I'm here to talk about football. But they don't ask this of any of the American players, right? They don't ask the Canadian players, what do you think about the North America trade agreement that might be falling apart? They don't ask them about that.
0: So that was, you know, Trevor Noah pointing out a double standard, right? And how, like, American players, they don't get asked to answer for Trump or asked about, like, the violence perpetrated by ICE or the global conflicts that America's meddling in, you know, which I also think those are fair questions to put to, like, Canadian players as well. But it's interesting how much the system's built only to scrutinize, like, certain nations and certain politics on the soccer field.
1: Red, you're the guy with all the movie recommendations. Let's say someone is up for a soccer theme movie. Do you have a favorite to recommend?
0: Absolutely. My favorite soccer movie is actually an Iranian film. It's called Offside. You know, this is a film from Jafar Panahi, who is the filmmaker, like he's always critical of the Iranian regime, and he's facing yet another prison sentence in Iran right now after his latest film, It Was Just an Accident, went to the Oscars. And Offside, I mean, it is this movie that he released 20 years ago, right before he was famously imprisoned for the movies he makes for the first time. And it's about a group of girls who want to see Iran's soccer team play Bahrain in a World Cup qualifying match. But because Iran doesn't allow women to attend soccer games, they dress up as boys to sneak into the game. So, you know, still very relevant, very tragic comic movie, ultimately very hopeful as well. And, you know, once again, it's about the game, but it's about Iranian society, and it's coming from one of the best filmmakers in the world. So absolutely a must-see movie.
1: Okay, put them on the list. Thanks so much, Rad. Appreciate it.
0: Thanks for having me.
1: That's a pop culture columnist, Rad Simon Pille. Thanks, Rad. That music can only mean one thing, really. The 34th annual Shakespeare by the Sea Festival opens this Sunday. It's Henry IV, Part 1 production, spans generations, genders. And Henry IV, Part 1 opens, well, they're going to be opening the festival. It'll be taking place at the Alt Hotel patio. Now, the first one is Sunday, coming up Sunday at 6 p.m. So if you want to go, you can get them. The scheduled performances are Sundays and Mondays, 6 p.m. from July 12th until August 12th. Now, it's at the patio at the Alt, 125 Water Street, and, of course, weather-dependent. Tickets are $25 at the door, cash or card, limited seating, first come, first serve. Ticket sales begin 1 hour before showtime, and doors open 30 minutes prior. Well, we got a song now to end. Clara and Loretta Hyde Doyle's daughter, Davnet Doyle. Well, Newfoundland's own Davnet's got a brand-new single out, Bad, Bad Woman. see you another time. Bye-bye.

0: This is CBC News in Newfoundland and Labrador. I'm Mike Moore. One youth is dead after an apparent drowning in central Newfoundland yesterday. Police say it happened shortly before 4:30 p.m. Grand Falls Windsor RCMP responded to a report that someone was in the water at the Leech's Brook swimming hole. Search and rescue volunteers found the young person in the water and brought them to the shore. The youth was pronounced dead at the scene. Police say the Office of the Chief Medical Examiner is engaged. Well, rail traffic on the Quebec North Shore and Labrador Railway is back up and running. It was suspended yesterday because of a nearby wildfire. Labrador City Mayor Jordan Brown says crews are assessing the damage, but 25 fires are burning across the Big Land. Multiple water bombers are in Labrador West right now, but one hasn't been stationed there permanently since 2015. Brown says he's been advocating to find a solution for years.
1: And I was under false pretenses in the sense that they stated that was because of airport renovations, but later we'll find out that the renovations had no effect on the water bomber being stationed in Wabush. So it was removed as a cost-saving measure. But that has been the official position of both municipalities since then, that the water bomber must be returned to Wabush.
0: Brown says even though the evacuation order was lifted yesterday for the Walsh River area, there are still several evacuation alerts in place. One town in central Newfoundland has built its own fire break in anticipation of the wildfire season. As a safety precaution, Kings Point has a new break 200 feet wide and a kilometer long outside the town. Deputy Mayor Brandon Burt says it cost the town $23,000, but he sees it as a necessary investment.
2: Anything we can do to prevent something like that happening in our community, that's what we want to do. For what it costs, I mean, it's just as well to get out ahead of the game kind of thing. If anything ever happened, a forest fire ever came down through, it's an approach that the government is going to take anyways to go in and create these fire breaks.
0: The fire break spans the area from Paddy's Brook to Bully's Bog, both which could act as natural fire breaks in addition to this new clearance in the forest. Burt says it took a few weeks to clear out the land, and the break was made with the attitude that you can never be too safe. A national environmental group is calling BP's exit from Bay du Nord a warning sign. Earlier this week, the multinational oil and gas company sold its interest in the project to Equinor, leaving Equinor as the sole owner of what could become Canada's first deepwater offshore oil development. Spencer Scott is the community organizer in Newfoundland and Labrador with Sierra Club Canada.
3: International research groups have said oil demand is going to go down. You can see a lot of Western countries, a lot of European countries, Asian countries trying to get away from oil and gas and make a just transition towards cleaner, green energy.
0: Equinor and the provincial offshore energy regulator were in St. John's last night, where they wrapped up a series of public information sessions about the project. The company says BP's exit doesn't impact the project's timeline, and a funding decision is still expected next year. Well, the mayor of St. Vincent's is weighing in on a growing problem in her community. It's a popular destination for whale watchers. St. Vincent's Beach offers up-close views with its unique drop-off point. The deep water allows whales to get close to shore, but visitors are putting themselves in danger to get an even closer look. Mayor Verna Hayward says that's always been a problem, but it's getting worse.
4: It's not your average beach when it comes to people thinking they should, you know, tease the waves or allow their children to be playing by the water's edge.
0: Hayward says visitors should stay back from the water and listen to local advice. She says she would like to see tourism websites include the risks of visiting popular locations, especially when guidelines aren't followed, like veering off the Signal Hill walking trail or climbing the rocky banks of Cape Spear. And finally, the provincial government's annual review of the seafood industry is out. Newfoundland and Labrador's combined fisheries and aquaculture sector generated just over $2 billion in market value last year. That's one of the highest totals on record. The wild fishery was the largest contributor to the industry, bringing in $1.6 billion, and snow crab continues to lead all species in terms of value at $1 billion. As for exports, the U.S. is this province's largest buyer, largely due to snow crab. The industry supported nearly 17,000 jobs last year, making it one of the largest private sector employers in the province. And that is the CBC News for this hour. For more news, weather, and photos, you can check us out online at cbc.ca/NL. I'm Mike Moore.
5: Today, as part of our 75th anniversary year, we're going to take a look back at some of our favorite shows. This one is from July 2024. Portageois is holding its very first cod festival and unveiling a statue of a cod. Here's host Paula Gale.
6: Here in Gargamel Cove, and the Cod Festival is starting. They're going to be unveiling the cod statue soon. Lots of local people are starting to gather here right now, as well as some tourists from all over. And I'm here with a tourist right now. His name is Dave. First of all, tell me who you are.
7: David, and we're here from Florida.
6: So why are you in Portageois?
7: So we came to Newfoundland for 2.5 months, and we're just visiting the island and traveling around. We travel full time.
6: Oh, wow, that's so interesting. Who are you traveling with?
7: My wife and my dog.
6: Right on. And now you came by here and you said, is this the Cod Festival? So you had heard about it.
7: Right. So we went to the local national monument, and we were visiting, and we went to the lighthouse, and then we pulled in to a campground, and they said, today is the Cod Festival. So we just met our luck, and so we'll be here to enjoy the local festivities.
6: Yeah, and it's going on for a few days. This is just the beginning.
7: Wow, I didn't know that. So today we know there's opening ceremonies and then a barbecue, but we're not sure what happens after.
6: And it's really windy. That's why the barbecue location has been moved to the town hall. I'm just going to tell you that. Have you had any cod?
7: A lot of cod. We've also had a bunch of smaller fish that they served as well, smoked fish. So we've had a lot of cod here on the island, and it's great, so fresh.
6: And do you eat cod in Florida?
7: No. I don't know that I've ever had cod before June 1st.
6: Go on. And besides codfish and seeing the awesome National Historic Site here, what else do you enjoy about visiting this area in particular?
7: So we're traveling full time, and we've been here since June 1st, and we've been to Loxaw Meadows. I don't know.
6: Lancer Meadows?
7: Yeah, I don't know that I pronounced it right. And then we came here to the lighthouse. We were in Twillingate for 2 weeks, and we're headed further east to St. John.
6: And we're St. John's?
7: Yeah, we're here to take in all the culture and people and get screeched in. And
8: can everybody hear me?
6: Yes!
8: Okay, welcome everybody. Typical Portageois Newfoundland day when you're playing something, nothing goes right. What we're going to do, just to make this easy on everybody, we're just going to unveil the cod as it is, and then we're going to go back to the council office for the barbecue, and we'll do our speeches and thank yous back there. So we're going to unveil the cod in a minute, and then we'll all meet back to the council office. 10, 9, 8, 7, 6, 5, 4, no. 4.5. 3, 2, 1.
9: You may never have been to sea, never eaten or seen fish that shape your destiny. That's the thing about fish.
6: Kim Plowman, Kim, you have been. You're from Portageois. I guess just tell me about how you feel right now.
10: Oh, I am over the top ecstatic, actually. It's been a long time coming. It's a vision, you know, that the town had for this cove. And, you know, we put forth a proposal for a cod monument, and the town was really pleased with that. Took us a couple years to get funding, but then we went out to a call for artists, submissions, and that was a whole year, and that didn't pan out, so we had to restart another year. So lots of ups and downs, and but we persevered. And then the following year, we started at this monument, this granite cod. And that took a whole year working with certain individuals, and particular Muir's Marble Works, and they were great. And anyhow, here we are today with a symbol, not only of the community, but of the province. It's really important that we celebrate the cod. I can remember Sita Cobb saying often, it is the most important thing. The cod is, and we need to celebrate it. We need to own the story of the cod, And here we are today celebrating this in terrific weather. Ha ha, sarcasm, right? The weather hasn't turned out, but it's like our ancestors. They persevered on these shores for years and centuries. And we're doing the same with this cod and the symbol of the cod.
11: And you grew up in this community, right?
10: I did. I spent the first 20 years of my life in this community. And obviously it shaped me. My parents were entrepreneurs in this community. I wasn't necessarily attached to the fishery, although our business depended on it. But over the years, I have developed a special connection with our fish culture and our cod. And I think we need to broaden out this celebration even further out into the province. Hopefully one of those days we can claim the title of being the cod capital of Canada here in Port of Oshawa. And I would be extremely proud of that.
11: And I just want to talk a little bit about the piece, the statue, for those people out in Radio Land who can't see it.
10: I know.
11: What does it look like?
10: Well, it's actually 8 feet. We actually measured today, and it's an 8-foot granite cod that we work with Muir's Marble Work in St. John's, and they secured a company, I think, in Ontario. We really wanted to have an artist in Newfoundland and Labrador, but that didn't work out, so we just went with the flow, and they work with a company in Ontario, and over the year, the past year, they were great, and we did a model of it first, and then we did the, as we shaped that, we agreed on, it, and then we went with the larger cod, right? And it's, I think you can see by the reaction here today, I think everybody was pleased with how it looks, and I think it's a beautiful little beach, Gargamel Cove. It's a historic fishing cove, and I think it's an appropriate spot for it. And I think it's here for years to come, as we hope the cod is,
11: And well, we know it's there. If you do want to talk about that, the timing was so interesting with this announcement of the lifting of the Northern Cod Moratorium. Like, when you saw that news, what ran through your brain?
10: Well, it's good news, but, there's lots of pros and cons to that decision. And unfortunately, it was made with the consultation, as the Premier alluded to or spoke about, with consultation of the people in Newfoundland and Labrador. And I think that is so important. This is our resource. We need to own it. We need to control it. We need to manage it. And, I think the politicians should take a lesson from this, that we need to go forward with joint management, hopefully, in the years to come, and secure the ownership of our own resource, just as we do the oil and gas and that sort of thing. So, it's a kind of a bittersweet kind of feeling towards the opening of the fishery again, It's not just the fish, as we said. This, the cod represents everything about Newfoundland. It represents our heritage, our culture, all our music, our songs, our language, all our outports developed from the cod, our resiliency, and everything about Newfoundland is about the cod. So we're hoping that by Port of Oshawa celebrating this fish that shaped our destiny and our future, that, the rest of the province can take this out, and we eventually can celebrate province-wide.
11: Thank you so much, Kim.
10: You're welcome. And, the most important message I think that should come out of this is about the rebuilding of the cod stocks. It was here for generations for a lot of Newfoundlanders. Unfortunately, we went through the cod moratorium. It was catastrophic for our province. But in the years ahead, we need to work on rebuilding it, and that takes the efforts of both the province and obviously the federal government in them carrying on with a rebuilding plan and do it in earnest, because, we deserve the cod back in our waters, and the cod will be happy to be back here again, feeding not just the province, but the world.
11: As the rain drops down on us here, who am I speaking with?
12: Susan White. I'm deputy mayor here in town and also part of the French Rooms Culture Centre.
11: Susan, how many people live in Port of Oshawa?
12: The last census was about 750. We did have a little decline, but we're maintaining our own. There's a lot of widows, and it's almost a retirement town, but we do have some young families that we very much appreciate, and some are coming back. So hopefully we're going to grow again.
11: I just met a woman with two young children who moved here a few years ago.
12: I know. Yes, I saw her on the walk earlier today, the Limestone Barrens walk, with her two boys. And they've started it. They bought a business here and running that. I'm sure that might be who it was. Somebody comes to mind that purchased the Anchor Cafe and moved their young family here.
11: Oh, wow. Yes, I've eaten at the Anchor Cafe. I want to mention, how many restaurants are here?
12: We have two restaurants where you can go in and sit. Well, maybe to three, because our Chinese restaurant, that family also has a sit-down area. So we have Anchor Cafe, we have the Point Ridge restaurant in Sieco Motel, and our Chinese restaurant, Chinese family that lives here.
11: Well, I've been eating a lot of seafood since I got here. How important is to have restaurants here that sell the local seafood?
12: Oh, very much so. We have a lot of tourists that come in, and they are always looking for cod and shrimp and whatever seafood that they can get access to. It's very important that our restaurants sell the local fish that our fishermen brings in.
11: And, you know, it is a small town, but it feels really vibrant and feels like there's a lot going on.
12: We do have a lot of going on. We have a history that people are coming to see. We have like the indigenous, the French, the Basque, and now the settlers have stayed growing up. In 1800s, we had 37 people living in Old Port of Soin. And when the French relinquished their rights and people stayed, and they stayed because of the cod. The cod was our main fishery for a lot of years. The shrimp came on much later that really, promoted our town a little bit more and made it more prosperous. But our cod fishery went through a lot of stages, hardships, and then unions formed and it got better. And then, of course, a moratorium came and the shrimp plant kept our town going. So we're very appreciative of the stages of fishery in our community.
11: Talk a little bit about how Gargamel Cove looks now with this granite fish overlooking it.
12: Gargamel Cove, as you have seen, I'm sure, it's a beautiful cove. It, you know, and the thing about it, our tourists that came to the National Historic Park drove through here, but we really never had anything that made them stop. And Jeannie and I, Jeannie Billard was on council at time too, and Jeannie and I, like, we drive past the cove, we'd have cleanup in the pretty beaches and everything like that. And we used to chat with what can we do here? What can, you know, make people say? Gargamel Cove is a gathering area for fires during our shrimp festivals, during any Canada Day, any event like that. That was where everybody is. A very sheltered little cove with a lot of beauty. And so we used to chat with Kim Plowman from Portugal Cove, who was as native from here, and we'd say, and Kim's very much into loves to cod, and we said, you know, we'd like to put something here in Gargamel Cove that gets people to stop and see it and see the beauty of it and enjoy it. And so from there, the idea of the cod monument developed, and our councillors was right on board. The town, they promoted it, they absolutely said yes to it right away at table, and so it started from there about 5 years ago, and here it is today.
11: And I guess my last question is, give us a sense of the other activities planned for the Cod Festival over this weekend now.
12: Well, we have, there's ball on the go for that age group, the, you know, like seniors ball. We have a lot of children's events. We have trivia night. We have a concert of people that local entertainments that play. We have the blessing of the fleet for our boats that come. We have a lot of events. The schedule's quite full.
11: Now, where are we going now? Because it's really coming down.
12: We're going to the town hall to get out of this rain. Unfortunately, the weather didn't keep us at the Cod, where the Cod Monument is. So we're going to town hall for a few speeches, food, and everything else.
11: Hello. Who am I speaking with?
13: Bev Plowman.
11: And before everyone runs off here, so what do you make of the statue?
13: I think it's absolutely gorgeous. Absolutely beautiful. And the weather is absolutely fitting.
11: When it rains, it pours.
13: Well, it does, but I mean, you know, this is cod weather.
11: And what are you going to think about now when you pass Gargamel Cove and you see that statue?
13: Absolutely beautiful. I love it. And I, you know, people are going to be gathering around for pictures, and it's just a symbol that, you know, we need to get the cod fishery back. It's just a symbol of the town in general. It's wonderful.
11: Those were some of the people at the Cod Festival in Port Oshawa today. Now, Ben Plowman is an artist in this town. We dropped by his studios earlier to talk about his work and especially a piece called Waiting for the Cod.
14: Thanks for dropping in. We're sitting here in my shed right now. I've been in the studio for the last 30 years producing a line of folk art, and I've just basically moved next door in my shed, and this is where I'm hanging out at those days.
11: You're from Port Oshawa. Have you lived right here in this location your whole life?
14: I wrote a book one time and recorded an album. It was called Born and Bred on the Rock. So I think that would answer your question. Yes, I was actually born in Cornerbrook, but my mother just went there to have me and then came back to Port Oshawa on the old coastal boat, the Northern Ranger, because there was no roads at the time, and I was reared up here in Port Oshawa. Got educated at St. John's at the university, worked offshore on the oil rigs for 3 years as a petroleum engineering geologist, and eventually made my way back home here to Port Oshawa and opened up my own studio. And that studio came as a result of me working in Grossmoor National Park, I guess, as a summer job when I was going to university. I was a park guide, park interpreter, and my job was to interpret the natural and cultural history of Grossmoor National Park to the visiting public, and I'm still continuing on with that interpretation today in my artwork.
11: Absolutely. Your pieces are so distinct. They're so unique. They are so Newfoundland saltwater and everything about the ocean. It's 30 years of work. Can you give us a sense of how many pieces you've created?
14: Depends on the year, depends on the size, right? I used to go to the one of a kind show in Toronto at Christmas time, and that required 100 or 125 pieces right there. So I would have to take that many pieces every year. And basically right now I got an inventory of art built up. As I like to say, is that all my good stuff, you haven't seen it yet. Right, I've been doing a lot of the whales and the puffins and the moose and the icebergs, the tourist pieces over the years. But my real big pieces, my political pieces, I still have them because I don't have them photographed properly. And once I get them photographed properly, then they will be ready to purchase.
11: And Ben, is each piece that you do, is each one unique?
14: Each one is unique because it's all hand-done. How I approach this, sometimes I take a theme and I will play around with it. If you look at the one that we have here on the table, you will see this is called Waiting for the Cod. Well, hell, we've been waiting for the cod stocks to recover for the last 30 years. So I've been doing different versions of Waiting for the Cod for the past 30-odd years. And what you're seeing here is, it's a 3D wooden picture that tells a story. So I start off, the background is with a piece of plywood that got a heavy grain. I stain the sky section with a blue oil-based stain and I wipe it. And I stain the ocean section, right, with the same stain, but I don't wipe. So I got a sky and I got an ocean. And then for the dock or a nick of land, I use recycled wood to build that. So then from that wharf or from that dock, I can tell a story. In this picture in particular, you see two fishermen, a dad and a son, standing on the wharf looking out to sea. Some people have interpreted that as firemen peeing off the dock, but it's not. We've always looked to the sea for a living. And this is 30 years later, and we're still looking and wondering, right, are the cod stocks there significant enough for us to go and start harvesting them again, right? Or should we lay off and wait longer?
11: I think there's a lot going on in this piece because it's what you're not seeing. Like, there's only three seagulls and there's no boats.
14: A lot of my pictures that you will see, yes, there's no boats in there, right? So if there's as the years went along, right, I just got less and less boats in my pictures because there was the cod fishery, which was one of the most important fisheries in Newfoundland over the years, is no longer the most important fishery, right? But some of my bigger pieces, yes, I do have. Right, it all depends on the size of the picture. You can't make a picture too busy, right? Some of my larger pieces, there's more detail right into the work, and it has a bigger story to tell than the small pictures.
11: I mean, and I'm sure you've heard this, you're definitely a true Newfoundland and Labrador folk artist. You know, I had supper here last night in a restaurant, and there was a number of your pieces on the wall. Like, how far and wide has some of this artwork traveled?
14: Well, back to the folk art thing of it, Jeff Sterling came in one time and put the name on this, what I was doing. I was doing 3D wooden pictures. Jeff Sterling was visiting the Viking Trail one time. He came in and said, Ben, you're doing folk art, right? And he bought the first piece from me, right? Then after that, I just wound down about the crafts that I had in my shop, and I started doing more and more pictures. I was a storyteller, so I started telling stories in my pictures. Then I had to expand a little bit with regards to showing my work, so I went to the local restaurant here in town, right, the Anchor Cafe, and they gave me the wall space to put my work. And I went into Grosmore National Park at the Ocean View Hotel in Rocky Harbor, and the management there gave me the wall space there to exhibit my work. So those are the two main places, right, outside of my studio where you can see my work. And but later on in the fall, I got something big coming up at the Storytellers Festival in Rocky Harbor. Between October the 3rd and the 5th, right, the Storytelling Festival in Rocky Harbor, I'll be there. It's the second annual. I'll be doing a major exhibit of my work. I've got pieces of art here in storage that I haven't even seen myself, right? So I got to get this work out. I'll be trucking it to Rocky Harbor for an exhibit for a week from October the 1st to the 7th, and I'm inviting the world. I'm inviting the world to come to Rocky Harbor. I'm going halfways, and the world got to come the rest of ways. In particular, crowd from the East Coast, from St. John's, from the Avalon, if you haven't been over this way, right, during the summer, well, you know, it's beautiful here in the fall of the year, right? You got the colors here. So come on over to Rocky Harbor and see the work that I got, and we'll have a chat. And you can probably do some early shopping if you want to. Christmas shopping, that is.
11: Absolutely, Ben. It's been a joy to meet you. I really love your pieces. Is there anything else you'd like to say right now while I have you here, while we're chatting?
14: The other big project that I'm working on is I'm working on a book, right? I've been 30 years at this folk art, and in order to share it with everybody, I need to put out a hardcover coffee table type book, right? Because every one of my pictures tells a story. So sometimes you can look at one of my pieces of art and you can get it. Some more times you can't, in particular if you're not from Newfoundland. Right, so the stories, I need to get the stories to go with the pictures. Going to need a little bit of help with this. I need a professional photographer to come and finish up the photography of my artwork. And basically, I need a co-writer to finish off some of the stories. And basically, I need a publishing company to believe in what I'm doing. So I'm asking a publishing company or anybody else out there that would like to get in on this project, right, to come to Portisois and see what I got. Don't send me an email and asking me to send this to you, right? Come and see what I've got.
11: All right, Ben, it's been a pleasure. It's been a joy. Thank you so much.
14: Thank you very much for dropping by.
11: That was folk artist Ben Plowman here in Portisois. I'm leaving you now with a little more Rum Ragged. I'm Paula Gale. I'll see you soon.
15: From the journey we've taken, the loved ones we've lost to the treacherous fall.
5: You've been listening to a repeat episode of the broadcast from 2024. The next Portisois Cod Festival takes place July 17th to July 19th.

0: That doesn't seem right to me. It's portrayed as a reliable source of buying resale tickets off individuals.
1: But at StubHub, that individual might be a mass scalper who might also be running the company. A new CBC investigation reveals the industrial-level ticket scalping happening on a platform that bills itself as for the fans. This is Your World Tonight. I'm Stephanie Skenderis. Also on the program...
2: What do you do? Do we tear it all? Do we gut the house? And then they come and say it's not livable. Do you go through all this work?
1: Treading water in Western Manitoba as anger grows and people try to get their lives back together after massive flooding, and it's not over. The province says the initial installment of disaster assistance is on the way, but there is still concern over where all the water will go. A CBC investigation into online ticket reseller StubHub has unearthed new information about the company and its CEO. StubHub bills itself as an online marketplace for fans, where they can buy and sell tickets. But it turns out StubHub's CEO himself also has a hedge fund that is scalping

0: huge inventories on the platform.
1: I mean, I literally had no idea.
0: Mark Gallagher of Vancouver bought World Cup tickets on StubHub, assuming he was buying from another fan who just couldn't make the game.
1: That doesn't seem right to me. It's portrayed as a reliable source of buying resale tickets off individuals.
2: The reality is that StubHub is run by small groups of large ticket scalping organizations.
0: Randy Nichols is an artist and band manager based in New York. He studied StubHub's business filings on behalf of a national artists organization in the U.S.
2: It's just very deceiving. StubHub's told the public they're a marketplace. They want to be treated as a marketplace. They don't sell tickets. But what they leave out is that their CEO is a large ticket seller.
0: StubHub and its CEO declined CBC's request for an interview. In emailed statements in recent weeks, it's told CBC that StubHub is a technology platform. It doesn't own, sell, or possess tickets, and that information about Baker's side business, quote, has been fully disclosed in StubHub's public SEC filings, and we don't have anything to add beyond what's in those filings. While not illegal, Professor Chris McDonald of the Ted Rogers School of Management in Toronto says this mass scalping is problematic.
3: So it's not so much that you have some guy who got a hold of a cheap pair of Bruce Springsteen tickets and is going to sell them at a profit, but when it's happening on an industrial scale, it really does seem to be, in important ways, interfering with the relationship between the artist on one hand and their audience on the other.
0: And StubHub's scale? The company moved more than $9 billion worth of tickets last year, an estimated 70 to 80% of them by mass scalpers. Dave Seglin, CBC News, Toronto.
4: It's been months since the federal government ordered the Canada Revenue Agency to deal with a case backlog. Well, now, wait times are up, and so are complaints. For some people, that means it could take more than a year to get money they are owed. Philippe de Montigny has a story.
5: Thank you for calling the Canada Revenue Agency.
6: Alex Pilon was stunned in March of last year when he saw a $24,000 tax refund deposited into his bank account. He hadn't even filed his tax return yet.
7: So it was clearly a mistake.
6: He contacted the Canada Revenue Agency and returned the full amount within days. But shortly after, he lost access to his CRA account and doesn't know why.
7: I've been going back and forth with calling agents and being on hold for many hours. For at the end, nothing.
6: It's been a year and a half. The Thunder Bay, Ontario resident still hasn't received the tax refunds he is owed, now totaling $3,300.
7: Well, I just bought a home, so it'd be great to use it towards it. But also in general, that's my money. Like, you're holding on to it.
6: The CRA did not comment on this specific case, citing privacy reasons. In an emailed statement, a spokesperson told CBC News the agency is committed to resolving reported incidents.
8: The strategy.
6: Last fall, Finance Minister François-Philippe Champagne ordered the federal agency to reduce delays and improve its service. Despite hiring 2,500 employees in its call centers, the union representing CRA workers says it didn't clear the backlog.
9: Our members are feeling the pressure.
6: Marc Brière is the national president of the Union of Taxation Employees. He says it's supposed to take up to 8 weeks after filing a tax return to receive a refund, and up to 20 weeks for adjustment claims. Now, those can take upwards of 50 weeks, almost a year.
9: They're short-staffed. Especially in the taxation centers when they're processing the taxpayers' files, and there are delays, and people are doing overtime.
10: It's not acceptable.
6: François Boileau is Canada's taxpayers' ombudsperson. The watchdog reported a 27% spike in complaints received by the CRA in the past year. He's currently investigating how the agency operates and what options are available to Canadians who experience issues.
10: It may not seem important, but for those people, it is very important.
6: Meanwhile, back in Thunder Bay, Alex Pilon has turned to his local MP's office for help.
7: I feel as a citizen, there's not much we can do.
6: He is feeling frustrated and powerless as he waits for the CRA to resolve the problem.
5: Pour le service en français, faites le deux.
6: Philippe de Montigny, CBC News, Toronto.
4: Transport Canada has seized a boat operated by a BC company after another

0: after one of its vessels sank. The order says the boat, operated by Top Vancouver Fishing Charter, is being detained for violations or safety deficiencies. The company's sister vessel sank at the end of June with 10 people on board. Six of them are missing and believed to have drowned. Four people were rescued, but one later died in hospital. Coming right up, wildfires rip through Spain, leaving at least 11 people dead and many missing. Plus, DNA technology allows a Canadian soldier to finally be laid to rest under his own name, more than a century after dying in battle in France. Later, we'll have this story.
1: A travel trend is taking off in Canada as rising costs squeeze vacation budgets.
2: If you were looking at a week, you're saving at least $1,000 to $1,500 in accommodations.
1: But would you swap homes with a stranger? I'm Ina Sidhu in Calgary. Ahead on Your World Tonight, why more travelers are handing over their house keys to experience life like a local.
0: A wildfire has swept through a remote community in Spain's Andalusia region, killing at least 11 and injuring many more. The fire started Thursday in one of Europe's driest landscapes and has quickly become one of the deadliest wildfires in Spain's history. The steep, arid terrain making it harder to control. CBC senior international correspondent Margaret Evans reports.
3: The crackle of flames and firefighters calling out to one another as they battle an ongoing blaze in southeastern Spain. A Friday morning, it had claimed the lives of at least 11 people and left others missing. Four of the dead were found in the charred remains of their vehicle, say local authorities. Others apparently died on foot, trying to escape the path of the flames. It may be the escape routes weren't suitable, said the emergencies minister for the region of Andalusia, Antonio Sanz. A trap or a path, he said, from which there was practically no way out. Most of those killed are thought to be foreign nationals. DNA testing will be needed for identification. Officials say the fire may have been sparked by a downed power line connecting with dry brush. Spain, like other parts of Europe, has been experiencing a severe heat wave, with temperatures regularly topping 30 degrees Celsius. Authorities began evacuating areas in Andalusia's Almería province on Thursday. The situation is terrifying, said Francisco Reyes, mayor of the village of Los Gallardos, because there's a lot of wind, he said, and the fire started and spread very quickly. On Friday, Jose Antonio Flores watched from a distance as firefighters battled flames near the village. He once had 600 orange trees there. It rips your soul out, he said. This is what you're left with. The president of Andalusia's government told reporters that more than 3,000 hectares have been burnt so far. All of this is dry because of the heat waves we've had, said Juan Manuel Moreno Bonilla. He called it perfect fuel, which became a ticking time bomb when combined with the wind. He predicted a difficult summer ahead, not just for Spain, but across Europe. Margaret Evans, CBC News, London.
0: Manitoba Premier Wab Kanu is promising victims of flooding won't be forgotten. Late last month, a series of storms dropped more than a month's worth of rain in just a few days. Damage is extensive. And as Cameron McIntosh explains, communities in the Assiniboine River Basin are bracing now, as all that water is on the move.
4: You want to see our disaster here? It's in here.
5: Do you want to go through the house?
6: Bad as it sounds, it looks even worse.
4: Here, this was the kitchen. You could see a line here where the water was on the mirror. Yeah, everything's molding.
6: That line is chest high, and all through the main floor of Jackie and Dean Moran's home near Grandview, Manitoba, flooded last week.
4: There's still water lying here.
6: The carpet squishes underfoot. Furniture and belongings are soaked, strewn everywhere by flood water.
5: We've been trying to save all the other stuff that we know we can save.
6: But really, They're questioning if it's even worth trying.
5: Like, what do you do? Do we tear it all? Do we gut the house? And then they come and say it's not livable. Do you go through all this work?
6: Similar stories all across Western Manitoba's Parkland region, where a wet June ended with a series of storms, dropping more than 100 millimeters of rain in less than a week, leading to widespread flooding, swamping homes, washing out highways, train tracks, and damaging bridges, even knocking out the region's main hospital in Dauphin, now expected to be closed 9 to 12 months. David Boziak is mayor of Dauphin.
7: So it serves about 45 or 50,000 people, and there's a huge economic impact to our community, but just a sense of safety and security.
6: For many, help can't come fast enough as the province assesses the extent and cost of damage. $7.8 million has been rushed to communities for urgent and immediate repairs.
8: Right now, our focus is on helping families to recover as quickly as possible.
6: Manitoba Premier Wab Kanu says the province has received about 1,800 disaster assistance claims so far. The province is also rushing initial payments to those people, $500 to help get started on cleanup.
8: Help is here. 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
6: All that water has to go somewhere, much of it flowing into western Manitoba's Assiniboine River and heading towards Brandon, the province's second largest city, which is expecting near record river levels early next week. The city is shoring up its dikes. About 4,000 people have been told to be ready to evacuate their homes as a precaution. Mayor Jeff Fawcett.
9: We could have high water for quite some time, so we're prepared for that.
6: Back at the Morans.
4: This stuff's toast. It's going to go to the garbage.
6: Jackie and Dean sorting through a lifetime's worth of waterlogged possessions, trying to find comfort and humor.
5: We knew our house and garage needed to be cleaned up, but we didn't think it was going to happen this way.
4: No, this wasn't the way we wanted to do it.
6: Their home and many others, very likely lost. Cameron McIntosh, CBC News, Winnipeg.
0: CBC News has confirmed a deal has been reached to open the Gordie Howe Bridge. The $6 billion bridge connecting Windsor and Detroit was set to open in early June, but the ceremony was called off because of opposition from the Trump administration. Sources now tell CBC News the bridge will open soon. What should have been a straightforward BC Conservative leadership transition has spiraled into an intra-party feud following Pierre Poilievre's comments at the Calgary Stampede, where he dismissed the runner-up's campaign team as liberal lobbyists from out east. As Olivia Stefanovic reports, it's made some Conservatives angry and exposed widening rifts in an already fractured party.
10: Thank you very much, Calgary. It's great to be home.
11: At first, Conservative leader Pierre Poilievre's stampede speech started off with a routine shout-out to special guests.
10: The future Premier of British Columbia, Carolyn Findlay.
11: But then it took a turn.
10: Fresh off a big win against Liberal lobbyists from out east.
11: That reference set off a firestorm within the Conservative movement online.
12: Hi, Pierre. Caroline Elliott here.
11: The runner-up in the BC Conservative leadership race interpreted Poilievre's comments as a swipe against her and posted a video response.
12: So your MPs, and now you personally, celebrating my defeat in the BC Conservative leadership race is disappointing. The race is over, and it's time to unite, not divide.
11: That call, backed by her campaign team, made up of big-name Conservative organizers, including some of Poilievre's former staff, and others who worked with Ontario Progressive Conservative Premier Doug Ford, who've criticized Poilievre in the past.
13: Or if he cannot have his political house in order, how is he going to have the country in order?
11: Dimitri Sudas was the director of communications for former Conservative Prime Minister Stephen Harper. He says Poilievre didn't have anything to gain by his controversial stampede comments, the result of which he says hurts the Conservative leader's support.
13: There's some very basic rules in politics. And the most basic rule is make additions, not subtractions. And treat people with respect on your way up, because ultimately they will treat you exactly the same way on your way down.
11: CBC News asked Polyev's office for the leader to clarify his remarks and respond to criticism, but hasn't yet heard back.
14: The leader should be spending their time leading and building bridges.
11: Laura Kirkamaki held several high-level positions within the Conservative Party, including Deputy National Campaign Director for the 2021 federal election under former leader Erin O'Toole. She says the incident is a distraction for Polyev.
14: I think it's unnecessary and unhelpful in terms of increasing the party's numbers in the polls, increasing support. It also takes him off of his own message on affordability, on crime, on immigration, on other things that party members want to be talking about.
11: Earlier this year, Polyev passed a leadership review handily, but MPs reserve the right to trigger another one at any time. So far, there's no sign yet of that happening anytime soon. Olivia Stefanovic, CBC News, Ottawa.
0: A CBC News analysis has revealed dozens of Canadian senators are missing votes on government legislation. Attendance records show the Senate convened for just 76 days in the year after the last federal election. And out of 105 senators, only 8 had a perfect attendance record during that time. Some missed more than 50 sitting days. Internal sources told CBC some senators show up to be marked present but routinely leave before votes are held. The spotty attendance means some legislative changes pass with barely half of all senators casting a vote. With travel prices soaring, many Canadians are rethinking how they spend their time off and where they stay, foregoing a pricey hotel or short-term rental and instead trading their front door keys with strangers. Business reporter Ina Sidhu has more on an old-school, even movie-worthy travel concept that's seeing a massive surge in demand.
15: The cottage is really only available for home exchange. Home exchange, what is that?
16: What was depicted 20 years ago in the Hollywood vacation fantasy, The Holiday, is now gaining traction with Canadian travelers.
17: It's a very different way to travel.
16: Instead of paying for hotels or vacation rentals, members of home exchange platforms swap keys, often paying only an annual fee of a few hundred dollars. Tatiana Guyberson is currently swapping her Calgary home with a family in Medford, Oregon.
17: So the appeal is twofold. The primary appeal is immersion.
16: Guyberson has completed about a dozen exchanges as far away as France and Mexico.
17: The secondary factor is obviously cost savings.
16: Calgary teacher Christy Moore says that's what enticed her.
2: The rising cost of airfare and accommodation have really put a damper and also hindered where I can go. So this really opens up the door to places all around the world.
16: Platforms behind the trend say they're seeing strong demand in Canada. Drew Satem, founder of Australia-based People Like Us, says membership has grown about 20% in the past year.
18: Canada used to be our fifth largest country in the world, and now it's our second largest.
16: Emmanuel Arnault, CEO of Home Exchange, says they expect 15,000 exchanges in Canada this summer, a 30% jump over last year.
19: It's the most cost-effective way for you to put a roof on top of your head during your travel.
16: A recent CIBC poll finds affordability is shaping travel plans, with 65% of people saying they're putting saving ahead of spending. Frédéric Dimanche is a hospitality professor at Toronto Metropolitan University. He says the trend reflects a broader shift in how Canadians are traveling.
20: People are looking for what we call authentic experiences. They want to be within the community, so at least they have a chance to pick and choose some neighborhoods and cities where they will feel like they live like a local.
16: Like any sharing platform, trust is still the biggest hurdle. Users like Guyberson say reviews and video calls help build confidence before handing over the keys.
17: The people that tend to want to do this, the personality types, are very, like, we're like Labrador retrievers. We're friendly, we're trusting, we want to do this, we think the best of the world.
16: Giving more people the confidence to try a holiday that once seemed like something out of a movie. Ina Sidhu, CBC News, Calgary.
0: Speaking of out of a movie, a passenger on board a Ryanair flight is receiving medical attention after a window dislodged in flight. The man was partially sucked out of the window, and his wife is said to have held on to his legs to keep him on board. The incident happened shortly after taking off from an airport in Greece, where the plane was able to return for an emergency landing. You are listening listening to Your World Tonight from CBC News. I'm Stephanie Skenderis. You can hear Your World Tonight on the CBC News app or wherever you get your podcasts. King Charles has visited with the Duke and Duchess of Sussex. Prince Harry and Meghan returned to the UK with their children this week. It's the first time they came back to England as a family since Queen Elizabeth's Platinum Jubilee. It's also the first time the King has seen his grandchildren in person in more than 4 years. Family relations have been strained since Prince Harry and Meghan stepped away from royal duties in 2020. But Prince Harry has said he'd like to reconcile with his father, who is being treated for cancer. In 1917, a Canadian soldier died on a French battlefield, his identity lost for generations. Well, this week, Private Albert Detmold was finally buried under his own name. And as researchers worked to track down his family, they also uncovered a mystery about who he was. Briar Stewart reports.
1: Soldiers from the North Saskatchewan Regiment carry a casket draped in a Canadian flag in a cemetery in northern France. It's part of the interment for Private Albert Henry Detmold, who was killed more than a century ago. Watching on is his great-niece, Leanna Walters.
21: Representing the family has just been such an honor, and seeing what everybody has put in effort to identify the remains has been phenomenal.
1: Walters is from central Alberta, and up until a few months ago, she had never heard about her great-uncle Detmold, until researchers from Canada's Casualty Identification Program reached out to her family.
21: And to think that they've connected the dots, like they said, through DNA, anthropology, it's almost like a movie that you would see the plot unfold.
1: Detmold was born in Germany and grew up in the UK. He immigrated to Manitoba when he was 18, where he farmed until war broke out in Europe. He served with the 107th Battalion and was killed on August 15, 1917, the first day of the Battle of Hill 70. Detmold's remains were never found until 2020, during construction on a new hospital.
22: You have what we call the Canadian button.
23: Oh,
22: that's
23: wow.
22: Extremely helpful.
1: Inside a lab in Beaurain, France, Lorelei Marjolie Landoré shows CBC some of the artifacts that were found with Detmold. She's an anthropologist with the Commonwealth Graves Commission.
22: And his body was lying on his back. He had his hands joined. So we knew he was buried at the time, but it was probably forgotten.
24: We are here today to honor...
1: Detmold's identity was eventually confirmed through DNA tests. Another part of his history remains unclear. Detmold was born into a prominent Jewish family, but when he enlisted, he wrote down that he was Presbyterian. Because of that, there were two chaplains presiding over the service, including a rabbi, Major Noté Glogauer. He believes Detmold was very likely trying to obscure his faith to avoid any discrimination.
25: It's something especially that has been documented both, you know, in the First World War, more so in the Second World War, to be able to identify as Protestant at their attestation, out of fear for whether it was being captured, you know, to have a ID disc saying that you were Jewish.
1: Detmold's headstone now stands alongside more than 3,000 others at the cemetery. Many of them belong to soldiers who have never been identified. But in the neatly lined rows now stands one more name. Briar Stewart, CBC News, Lens-en-Goëlle, France.
0: This is the moment truck driver Brian Hart stumbled upon a horse in distress this week while driving a little used country road near Lytton in BC's interior. The animal was lying on its side, its head stuck in the gap between the wooden railing and the concrete surface of a small bridge, hanging over the side. Hart described the encounter to CBC's Radio West.
26: I walked up to it and, oh my God, it's dead. So I looked over the edge and the thing looked up at me, just tongue hanging out and just exhausted, right?
27: Yeah.
26: And it just gave me that look of, get me the hell out of here.
0: Hart knew he had to jump into action for a few reasons.
26: Why wouldn't you stop to help? Besides, I couldn't get across the bridge with him on the bridge.
0: Right. So Hart decided to use a crane on his truck to try to tear the plank off the bridge that was trapping the horse.
26: I nosed my truck down to the edge of the bridge, and I was just setting up the crane. And as soon as I hit the RPM, that horse went absolutely insane. I'm like, oh, no, no, no, no. So about 3 minutes later of that, he finally calmed down, pulled his head out, finally caught his breath and pulled his head up and said, thank you. Just walked away.
0: But don't bother asking Hart how he thinks the horse ended up sideways with its head under the railing.
26: I don't know. I wasn't there. I didn't ask him.
0: Maybe the horse was just horsing around. This has been Your World Tonight for Friday, July 10th. I'm Stephanie Skenderis. Thank you for being with us. Good night.
3: This is an Environment Canada weather update for Newfoundland and Labrador. I'm Mike Moore. Beginning in St. John's, a chance of showers overnight tonight and a low of 14. Tomorrow, there's a chance of showers in the morning and a high of 24. The Southern Avalon tonight, a chance of showers this evening and overnight and a low of 12. Tomorrow, a chance of showers in the morning and a high of 22. Clarnville, the Bonavista Peninsula and Terra Nova tonight, a chance of showers this evening and a low of 15. Tomorrow, a chance of showers in the afternoon and a high of 24. Central Newfoundland tonight, a chance of showers early this evening and a low of 12. Tomorrow, a chance of showers in the afternoon and highs around 23. The South Coast tonight, showers ending this evening and lows around 10 except 12 for Bergeau and Ramia. Tomorrow, a chance of drizzle in the morning for the Burren Peninsula and highs around 24. The West Coast tonight, a chance of showers with lows around 12. Tomorrow, a chance of showers in the morning and highs in the low 20s. The Northern Peninsula tonight, a chance of showers and lows between 10 and 12. Tomorrow, a chance of showers in the morning and a high of 12 for the Straits. To Labrador Now, Lab West tonight, a chance of showers and a low of 9. Tomorrow, sun and cloud with a high of 22. Upper Lake Melville tonight, a chance of showers with a risk of thunderstorms and a low of 9. Tomorrow, a chance of showers with a high of 21. The North Coast tonight, a chance of showers for most of the area and thunderstorm warnings for Postville, Makovic, Regolette, and Cartwright. Tomorrow, a mix of sun and cloud with highs in the mid-teens for the region. And that is your Environment Canada weather update for Newfoundland and Labrador. I'm Mike Moore.
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7: Good evening, I'm Talia Schlanger, sitting in for Chris Howden. This is As It Happens. Tonight.
8: Trial by fire. A woman in Spain tells us about the terrifying moment when it appeared to be just a dusty haze hanging in the air turned out to be flames nearing her doorstep and the mad rush to get her and her friends to safety.
7: Sending a bad signal. An official in rural Manitoba says she and her colleagues had to knock on people's doors to warn them of incoming flooding because the cell service in her region is so bad. And she says it's about time that reality changed.
8: Set the wheels in motion as our guest watched a woman and her car get swallowed up in a slough. He decided he had to jump in.
7: Forgiven but never forgotten. The UK offers a posthumous pardon to Ruth Ellis, the last woman ever executed there. Her granddaughter tells us about the long fight to set the record straight.
8: He defied the naysayers when a BC man saw a horse trapped on a bridge. He thought it was dead, but quickly realized there was a chance to save it.
7: And rotten to the oars. As long as Norway stays alive in the FIFA World Cup, Norwegian fans will keep doing their now famous Viking Row chant. But our guest refuses to and is downright fed up, saying Vikings did not row across the Atlantic. They sailed. As It Happens, the Friday edition, radio that admires his ability to respectfully bow out.

0: Their idyllic Spanish vacations quickly turned into a harrowing fight to survive. A rapidly moving wildfire in the south of the country overcame people trying to flee from villages being threatened by the smoke and flames. At this point, 12 people have been confirmed dead and more are missing. Many of the dead are reportedly foreign tourists. Jean Henny has lived in the hamlet of Los Pinos for 33 years and made a narrow escape from the fire. We reached her in Cariatis.
1: Jean, all of this has happened so quickly. Have you been able to sit down and take a breath and really process what you survived?
2: Yes, I'm totally relaxed because there's nothing I can do, and I'm just very glad to have got here.
1: I'm glad you're okay as well. When did you first realize that you needed to get out and you needed to get out quickly?
2: The sky was yellow, and we thought it was this desert dust that we get called the Calima, which you get every year. But then a neighbor came to my neighbor and said we had to get out, there was a fire, but really nobody took him seriously. Then we heard the sirens finally after about half an hour. Mm-hmm. But still, there was no sort of real urgency to it. But all the yellow that we saw in the sky was fire and not this Sahara dust.
1: There are reports that some of the people who were not able to get out did not follow official warnings to evacuate or to shelter in place. Beyond those sirens, are there messages that go out, bulletins on cell phones or news reports?
2: They should be, but they weren't. Mm. I mean, I've just been reading in the paper that they should have sent an alert. I don't know. And for some reason, they didn't. They had a good reason not to, to confuse people.
1: And so you're driving. What were you seeing around you?
2: I drove to the next village. There were three cars that just were lined up. And they were static and no one was doing anything. Mm-hmm. And I could see the fire coming from the mountain. Mm-hmm. And we decided to turn back, but there were three other people. The fire was coming from the side, but it looked quite far away. But it was also coming from the front. So by the time I turned around, I mean, people were funny when they panicked, like they were paralyzed in front of me, and so they didn't get moving. Oh. Finally, they moved. And then at that point, I realized I had the choice between being engulfed by the flames or doing a really violent three-point turn that could have ended up over the precipice because it was a narrow road. And I took the right decision, managed to turn back. And then the flames were following me. And then I had to go a long way up the hill and through all kinds of places to get to a safe space.
1: How close were those flames?
2: Oh, they were right on my car. I mean, I didn't have a second. Yeah, I know. I didn't have a second to spare. Yes, it was really weird. This guy was just paralyzed and didn't turn around and move. And I didn't know if we'd make it. That brush with death was just so powerful. I was so happy that we got out. I'm just hoping that my house is still standing. No one can go near the village. Mm. We'll see.
1: How long have you had that house in Los Pinos?
2: Since 1993.
1: What does it mean to you? Are you there full time or is this the summer?
2: No, I've been there full time now since 2007. Mm. It means everything to me. I mean, I've just got it perfect. I mean, 2 months ago, I put in my ideal kitchen. I have a yurt on the premises, which I basically live in, and it was just renovated. And I was sitting in my garden for the last 2 weeks thinking, there is no better place on earth. And then this happened. I think that the fire has been there, obviously, but I think the houses are still standing. So I'm just waiting to hear for tomorrow. But the fierceness of the fire was something extraordinary. You know, you think it's down on the next mountain, and like literally within 3 minutes, it attacks you on the road. Mm. I've never seen anything like it.
1: I mean, the people who slowed you down, you were saying, who seemed paralyzed, about, you know, and panicked. Do you know what happened to them? You know, when you hear about that, at least 12 people.
2: No, the one before me, finally he turned around because I couldn't turn around until he'd gone.
1: Right.
2: You know, if he'd had dawdled any longer, I wouldn't be here. It could have been me, like 5 minutes later, or if I'd been further on the road and couldn't turn back because it was too narrow. So I can well understand how people can die in their cars. Yeah. I don't really know the details of where they were, but I think they were obviously trying to get out.
1: And who were you driving with?
2: So I was driving with, so I live in a little community, and I have my childhood friend, Barry, who's in a wheelchair. So I had to get him in and my two dogs, and we set off, yeah, with two of my neighbors in their car.
1: What were you saying, you know, as you're driving? Is there even time to talk, or are you just, you know, flooring it, basically, to get out?
2: I didn't think at all. I just knew that either I went over the precipice or I went into the flames. There was just no option.
1: What, I mean, it's still so fresh, everything. You know, you'll learn about your house tomorrow, you said. But as, hopefully, you know, you were describing how completely different this fire was compared to what you've seen in the past. What does that mean for how you will live and set things up there in the future?
2: Well, this climate change, it's getting hotter and hotter here. Yeah, it's 40 degrees centigrade. Any shot of glass can start a fire. I suppose I'm going to have to get some fire gear, maybe fireproofs and stuff. I don't know. But I think we all have to do something now, because it's a serious hazard now. For where I have taken refuge now, I've just heard that the wind is changing and I might have to move from here too. I don't know. It's not over yet.
1: Well, please stay in touch and let us know how you're doing.
2: Yes, I will.
1: And please take care. Thank you, Jean.
2: Yes, thank you very much. Okay, bye.
1: Bye-bye.
0: We reached Jean Henny in Caryatides.

0: She was the last woman executed in Britain. And this week, over 70 years after her death by hanging, the UK government granted Ruth Ellis a conditional pardon. Ms. Ellis was 28 years old when she was executed, a mother of two and a Soho nightclub hostess. She'd endured years of abuse in her family and relationships when she shot her boyfriend, David Blakely, in the street. 10 days after he'd beaten her so severely, it caused her to miscarry. The murder weapon was provided by a rival of Mr. Blakely, who drove Ms. Ellis to the scene of the crime. The full story was never told at her trial. This week's pardon comes after her family fought for years to have her case reconsidered. Laura Enston is Ruth Ellis's granddaughter. We reached her in Manchester, England.
1: Laura, what was your reaction in that moment you learned that this pardon was actually happening?
2: It was a roller coaster of emotions, I think. Obviously, we are absolutely delighted as a family that we've finally reached this milestone. I think the way that we heard the news, the fact that we were sat in the House of Commons as a family, it just really resonated how important this decision was. Obviously, there's a little bit of sadness too, in that, you know, it's taken a long time to get to this point. My mother, who died, you know, she's just aged 50, you know, wasn't here to see that news this week. So, yeah, a little bit of sadness, but obviously we are delighted.
1: You have to have hope to keep a fight like this going for a long time. But before you were seated in the House of Commons, you know, before you knew this was happening, were there times that you thought it would never happen and that you might have to let go?
2: Absolutely, yeah. The case went back into the Court of Appeal in the UK in 2003, and the case was actually thrown out. But ultimately, this was a different approach. Mm-hmm. So the difference between that case and what we put forward was that ultimately, in the UK, the Ministry of Justice and the Justice Secretary have the opportunity to look at cases through a modern day lens and take into consideration developments in the law, developments in our understanding of mental health and domestic abuse, and consider sort of societal developments and attitudes, and look at the conviction and decide whether the sentence was just, which obviously, based on what we know now, we know it wasn't.
1: It's a conditional pardon, we should underline for our listeners, which means the conviction is not overturned, but it does officially change the sentence from death, which was, as we know, carried out to a sentence of life in prison. Ruth Ellis admitted to killing David Blakely. She was convicted by a jury. The sentence that she was given was mandatory at the time. But you hinted at it a little bit earlier, Laura, and our listeners heard in the introduction, her history. I mean, even from a very, very young age, before she ever met David Blakely. Mm-hmm. What do you want our listeners to know about why this case needed to be reexamined?
2: It needed to be reexamined because ultimately Ruth's story didn't just start when she entered that relationship with David Blakely. She was abused by every significant man in her life. So she was sexually abused by her father. She was abused by her first husband. And then she entered into a really toxic relationship with David. It was very volatile, very violent. He abused her emotionally, physically, and also financially. There was a lot to Ruth. And ultimately, none of that was brought out during the trial. The trial lasted just over one day. The jury took 14 minutes to find her guilty, and she was executed 3 weeks later. There was no proper investigation and no appetite to save her. And ultimately, what we now realise is that she wasn't just on trial for murder. She was on trial for what she represented. Mm-hmm. Ruth, when you describe her, she was, it's almost like you could be describing a modern day woman. She was a single mother. She was working in a time, it was post-war Britain, where women were thanked for their help during the war effort, but they were very much being encouraged to go back to the home and be good little housewives. Whereas Ruth was the complete opposite of that. She did not look like a woman that the government wanted women to look like. She was very glamorous, very beautiful. You know, she ultimately represented change. And, you know, unfortunately, the justice system was too slow to keep up with someone like Ruth.
1: Your mother was very small, 3 years old, if I'm not mistaken, when her mother, your grandmother, was executed. What, and you mentioned her own, your mother's death at a young age. How did what she experienced ripple through the generations of your family?
2: I think you can't really underestimate the impact it had on her. My mother was extremely troubled. She was a really restless soul. She didn't really know what she wanted, and her life was extremely chaotic. It led to her making poor decisions and not looking after herself, and ultimately she developed cancer and died at the age of 50. And then my uncle, who was 10 years old when Ruth was executed, he had a long battle with mental health and schizophrenia, and he committed suicide at the age of 37. That ripple effect has then cascaded down another generation. So, you know, that it's still very much felt today in my family. The damage is still being felt today, for sure.
1: When did you first find out about Ruth Ellis?
2: I first found out when I was aged 7. So a film was made in 1985, which had a age 15 rating on it. It was very violent. My mother sat me down to watch it at the age of 7. And I think that probably gives a good insight into where my mother's head was. She didn't think that was, you know, not a good idea. And it was incredibly traumatizing to watch that. And ultimately, that was, I think, the moment I decided I didn't really want anything to do with this. And that's really started then me distancing myself from it, keeping it all a secret from, you know, the people I could keep it a secret from. And I spent over 40 years, you know, hiding from it and living with the heavy burden of shame and embarrassment. That was a false narrative. She really was a remarkable woman. And, you know, when I learned about her in that way and understood the full story, it was a real turning point for me, because suddenly all the shame and embarrassment ebbed away.
1: It's rare that a legal system anywhere in the world admits that it got something wrong. Yeah. Why do you think it did admit that in this case, more than 70 years later?
2: I don't think they had a choice. I think, you know, when we'd laid out so bare in black and white the extent of the abuse that Ruth suffered and how poorly she'd been failed by the justice system in the UK, you know, ultimately, I think to show progress, you have to hold your hands up and admit the mistakes of the past. And it's a courageous act. It's a very brave act what they've done. But I think it sends a very, very powerful message that, you know, yeah, we have got things wrong in the past, but we are learning from our mistakes, and things will change in the future.
1: Laura, I'm very glad we could speak. Thank you for this.
2: Absolute pleasure. Thank you so much. It's I used to live in Toronto, so it's lovely to speak to Canadians.
1: It's lovely to speak with you. Thank you.
2: Thank you so much.
0: Laura Enston is the granddaughter of Ruth Ellis, who was granted a posthumous conditional pardon this week by the UK government. We reached her in Manchester.

0: If you've been watching the World Cup at all, you will likely recognize that sound by now. And chances are you'll hear it tomorrow. That, of course, is the sound of Norwegian football fans with a rousing performance of what's become known as the Viking Row. Except at least one of the team's supporters says they didn't. Row. That is, at least not across the Atlantic. Emil Anderslappen has been going viral for sitting out the now world-famous chant. We reached Mr. Lappen in Baregora, Norway, ahead of tomorrow's quarterfinal match against England.
1: Emil, when you see that row happening and the people excited about it, what happens to you?
2: I just think that I'm not going to do it, and then I don't do it. And I get a little bit of happiness that I've not done it.
1: Satisfaction in those moments,
2: yes,
1: to be the contrarian.
2: Satisfaction, yeah.
1: Are you a lot of fun at parties?
2: That depends on the person you ask. Yeah. The people I'm partying with would say so.
1: Yes.
2: People that I don't go with that often might not agree. Yeah.
1: What is it about this chant and the rowing that upsets you?
2: It just started out being something that I just found it stupid when they came out with this is what we're going to do. When they released the rowing, they also released a song to go with it. The people that came up with the rowing chant. And in that song, they say that they're going to row across the Atlantic Ocean. And the Vikings didn't row across the ocean. They sailed across the ocean. They rowed up rivers, but they sailed across the ocean.
1: Right. It's that phrasing that bothers you.
2: And yeah.
1: Also, I've heard that the Icelandic thunderclap, that this feels derivative of that. And that is also upsetting for you and others who agree with you.
2: Yes, when the Icelandic people came with that in 2016, we all saw that it went viral and that it got a lot of attention. And then we just decided to take the exact same thing and change the motion that we do and do it again. Mm-hmm. To give an example that when you're doing a song, if you just change the leg you're dancing with from left to right, it's still a copy, even though you change some of the motion.
1: How do you think fans should celebrate instead?
2: I would have had a lot more fun if they tried to do something about sailing, doing this like whole big theatrical thing about sailing. Then I would be that I would have thought.
1: I get the sense that this, apart from, enjoying being contrarian, does the impression that you think this is giving about Norwegians, is that something that's bothering you?
2: No, the thing is that many won't believe me when I say this, but I do like the Viking concept. I do enjoy Vikings.
1: Yes.
2: But I just found that rowing chant annoying. So
1: yeah.
2: I'm not that afraid about what people are going to think about us afterwards. I'm just,
1: You're into accuracy.
2: Like
1: the, yeah. You probably have seen, but we'll let our listeners know, the person who is believed to have, create this chant and get this all going is known as Mr. Roro. On Instagram, Ole Freustad. He talked a little bit about the concerns that you're raising. We'll play a little bit of that for the record.
3: Before they went to battle, they brought in their sails, they took their oars out and rowed into shore before battle. That's exactly what our boys on the soccer field is doing. They're going to battle.
1: That's his argument. What's your response?
2: If he wants to argue with that, that's okay, but and then it's also probably correct, but that's not what he says in the song. And that is what annoys me.
1: Yeah.
2: And that is what most people are not getting with my argument, is that I never say they didn't row. I just say that they didn't row across the Atlantic.
1: You've said you've been to games. You went to three of the group stage matches, right? So you're a big fan of this team, to be clear.
2: Yeah, I went to all three group stage matches, mm-hmm. and I participated in every other chant and support that we have from the stands.
1: Yeah.
2: I just didn't participate in the rowing.
1: As is your right, how did people react when you opted out of this one?
2: Right there and then, and afterwards, it's mostly just been people that either some agree, but most just find it funny.
1: Is it a good thing that your team and your country are getting so much attention? I mean, there's countries whose teams have been eliminated, you know, doing this now. They love your team. They're rooting for them.
2: Of course, we haven't participated in many World Cups, so that's when we get attention and when people like what we're doing, we need that support. We're quite a small team in the grand scheme of things.
1: Okay. And what do you make of the interests, maybe obsession, some might say, around Erling Haaland?
2: I get it full on. He's an amazing athlete, like his size and everything he does on the pitch. I get why they're so obsessed with him, but we've seen that since he played in the local leagues here in Eliteserien. So we knew what was coming.
1: You're not a contrarian about Haaland.
2: No. I have to agree that he's probably at least top three strikers in the world right now.
1: Mm. So we know you won't be rowing when Norway plays England. What will you be doing? Where will you be watching?
2: I will be watching it from the chair in my home. I'm quite tired of big crowds of people.
1: Sure.
2: So easily in my chair at home with a beer will probably be what I'm doing.
1: Be honest, though, like, do you ever just get lulled into it and then find your arms coming up and almost rowing?
2: The only times that I've been caught rowing is when I'm warming up at the training center and doing the rowing machine.
1: A man of conviction and principle. Emil, I'm glad we could speak. Thank you.
2: Thank you.
4: Emil Anderslappen is a Norwegian soccer fan who objects to the viral Viking row. We reached him in Baregora, Norway.

0: Led Zeppelin with their very own tribute to Viking culture. That was Immigrant Song.
1: We are going to take a short break now. When we return, a woman in Saskatchewan was trapped in her car with her dog, Angel, quickly sinking in a slough until a quick-thinking Samaritan rushed in and on top of her vehicle.
0: And the hoofs and hoof knots. A BC man was also playing the hero this week when he jumped in to help free a trapped horse from a bridge. Stay tuned. I'm Talia Schlanger.
1: And I'm Neil Kirksall.

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1: Coming up on Weekend AM, we're going to meet a 16-year-old from Arnold's Cove who's headed to the Dance World Cup in Dublin. Also, a play at this year's Shakespeare by the Sea Festival isn't even a Shakespearean play. We'll let some of the cast and crew explain. And musician Claire Porter gives us a first listen to her latest EP. I'm Martin Jones. That's coming up on Weekend AM.
0: The CBC News is next. Coming up in an hour, it's Ideas with Nala Ayed.
2: Wetlands have long been treated as mosquito-filled wastelands. But for some people and cultures, wetlands are at the heart of our relationship with the natural world. That soggy story coming up on Ideas.
3: From CBC News, The World This Hour, I'm Kaz Boivin. Alberta RCMP have cancelled an Amber Alert for 6-year-old Lanikai Morrison. However, the Amber Alert remains in effect for British Columbia and was earlier expanded to the Northwest Territories and Yukon. RCMP have confirmed Morrison was last seen in Fort St. John, BC. He's described as having a slight build, long, light brown hair, and brown eyes. Police believe he is traveling with his mother, Krista Morrison, along with her partner and another child. RCMP say they are driving in a red 2006 Ford F-350 with Alberta license plate number CXW8820 and may be heading north. Manitoba Premier Wab Kanu is promising victims of flooding will get help. Late last month, a series of storms dumped more than a month's worth of rain in just a few days. The damage is extensive, and as Cameron McIntosh explains, all that water is on the move.
4: This stuff's toast. It's going to go to the garbage.
5: Jackie and Dean Moran are salvaging whatever they can. Their home flooded last week near Grandview, Manitoba. They don't know if they can save it.
6: Like, what do you do? Do we tear it all? Do we gut the house?
5: 100 millimeters of rain in less than 5 days swamped much of western Manitoba late last month, causing mass flooding. About 1,800 people have applied to the province for financial assistance. Premier Wab Kanu says they'll soon get a rapid advance of $500.
7: Help is here. More help is coming.
5: Meanwhile, all that water is on the move, much of it flowing into the Assiniboine River, which is expected to crest in Brandon early next week. Dikes are being reinforced, and about 4,000 people are being told to be ready to leave their homes, just in case. Cameron McIntosh, CBC News, Winnipeg.
3: CBC News has confirmed that a deal has been reached to open the Gordie Howe Bridge. Traffic had been set to start rolling across the $6 billion link between Windsor, Ontario and Detroit, Michigan early last month. But that was called off due to opposition from the Trump administration. Well, now, Mike Rogers, a Republican Senate candidate for Michigan, says the disagreements have been resolved. Sources also told CBC News the bridge will open soon. Wildfires in southern Spain have left at least 12 people dead and more missing. As Anna Cunningham tells us, it's happening in an area popular with foreign tourists.
8: Hundreds of emergency responders and military personnel joined

0: Morena Bonilla, head of Andalusia's regional government. The majority of victims are believed to be foreign nationals. In one small village, four bodies were found in a burned-out right-hand drive car. They're believed to be British. Spain and other European nations are in a third heat wave. In places, temperatures are exceeding 40 degrees. And now there are fears that controlling this fire could become more complex if the wind shifts direction. Anna Cunningham, CBC News, London.
1: British police have arrested a 26-year-old man in connection with the alleged murder of a former UK cabinet minister. Anne Whittacombe served as Conservative Prime Minister John Major's cabinet minister in the mid-90s and later joined the Reform UK party. Deputy Chief Constable Matt Longman gave details on the circumstances of her death.
2: Officers were called to Miss Whittacombe's home at Haytor by the ambulance service on Thursday the 9th of July. 78-year-old Miss Whittacombe was located deceased within the property. She has sustained serious injuries.
1: The killing is not being treated as politically motivated or an act of terrorism. And finally, Apple is accusing OpenAI and two former Apple employees of stealing trade secrets. That's according to a lawsuit filed in California. Apple claims that the AI developer is designing a device with stolen information. OpenAI has not yet responded. That is your World This Hour. For CBC News, I'm Kaz Boivin.
3: Hi there, I'm CBC meteorologist Ashley Brawweiler. Showers and periods of rain tonight across the island, then clearing from west to east overnight. Showers or periods of rain will hang around tomorrow morning for the Avalon, with clearing later in the afternoon. But a mix of sun and cloud for the rest of the island, with the risk of some afternoon showers and thunderstorms for central, heading towards the south coast. Highs tomorrow will be in the teens and 20s. Sun and cloud with a chance of showers for the first part of the day for Labrador, then clearing. Teens for the coast, but 20s for the rest of the Big Land.
4: Hello again and welcome back. I'm Neil Kirksall.
5: And I'm Talia Schlanger. This is As It Happens, the Friday edition, part two. Coming up.
4: Running for coverage, a municipal official in rural Manitoba tells us the lack of cell service is endangering lives every day, and especially when floodwaters moved in this month.
5: Driven to act. A Regina man describes the moment he decided he couldn't wait any longer for emergency responders to arrive, so he jumped aboard a sinking SUV to pull out a woman trapped inside.
4: And tense moments. We hear from a listener who found herself in a stressful situation, but says a healthy dose of AIH camping puns help ease that tension. Stay tuned.
5: When disaster strikes, ideally help is just a phone call away, unless your phone can't make the call. This week, more than 50 municipalities and First Nations in Manitoba have declared local states of emergency due to flooding and storms. Among them is the village of St. Lazare, where emergency crews and officials are dealing with another complicating factor. There's no cell reception. Tricia Huberdeau is the chief administrative officer for the municipality. We reached her in Macaulay, Manitoba.
4: Tricia, how do you warn people in your community about a flood when text or phone calls are not an option?
6: Right. So we do our best with as much as we can do through social media. While cell phone service isn't available, there most people do have some sort of internet connection. Some people still do have landlines as well, so we'll try and reach them on that. However, if those aren't available, then we will actually just drive straight out to their homes and make house calls just to try and make sure that everyone's aware and safe.
4: And that's what you did. What kinds of things did people tell you as you went to their doors?
6: Most people were able to reach through other avenues. We had a little bit of somewhat warning that the floodwaters were coming, so people were somewhat aware. So that this incident in particular, it wasn't too bad to warn them before the flood got there. However, there was the 20-some families that didn't leave. So in that kind of situation, when you have road access severely restricted and you're going through the event and you can't reach anybody, or somebody potentially gets injured in the floodwaters trying to protect their home and they can't reach out, that's where the danger is.
4: And how much notice were you able to give?
6: Well, we had some notice when the Shellmouth Dam releases. We have about a 2 or 3 day window. So we were able to kind of notify people.
4: And some chose to stay?
6: Yes.

0: Yeah, I would say the majority chose to stay. I mean, it's not this not the first flood we've been through,
1: Sure.
0: unfortunately, in the area. So we did do some preventative measures with Tegra tubes and sandbags to the most affected homes closest to the river. Those residents that are north of that Qu'Appelle Bridge do have access out. It's just quite a trail through the community pasture all the way over to Spy Hill, Saskatchewan, to get out.
1: What does it look like in San Lazar right now?
0: Oh, it's terrible. The floodwaters are finally starting to recede a bit, but our roads are still closed. So the community is still cut off from access to the south from the PTH 41. So all the sandbags and aquedams are still fully deployed, and yeah, there's a lot of water.
1: On social media, your fire chief Owen Jessup tagged Bell MTS and wrote the following message, quote, "You have failed us beyond comprehension," unquote, calling the floodwaters a quote, "absolute nightmare to navigate without cell service," unquote. Do you agree with that assessment and that criticism?
0: Oh, for sure. I mean, frankly, everyone's fed up. I mean, they're frustrated. It's frustrating enough living day to day with no service and the challenges that creates. But to go through disaster after disaster and still have no response from Bell, it's strictly unacceptable, honestly. I mean, like how many disasters does our community need to go through before we get somewhere to actually have cellular service? We've had several floods, we've had several major CN derailments, grass fires, brush fires. We had a pipeline breach close to St. Lazare in our neighboring town called Macaulay. And it's just like, how many times do we have to go through a situation before they realize this is not just a strictly inconvenience to people's day-to-day lives, this is a severe security issue.
1: Yeah, and then we're talking in 2026. In a statement to CBC News, Bell says expanding service in rural Manitoba is challenging and requires partnerships. What do you make of that argument, that response, which I'm sure you've heard some version of over the years?
0: Yeah, the frustrating part with that is that, we've been very open with Bell that we are willing to come to the table. In 2023, we had actually some virtual meetings. We thought we were getting somewhere. We had to sit down. We thought everything was going well. And then all of a sudden, it was just complete radio silence again, no matter how many times we contacted them. I mean, to be perfectly honest, we need them to come to the table. We need to have a conversation together to explore the options available, to develop a clear plan, determine our best path forward. We're prepared to bring financial resources to the table, which they're well aware of. We've stated that time and time again. We're also willing to advocate with the government for additional financial support, but we can't do that. We can't move forward without a clear understanding of what it is that we're asking.
1: Back in May, I spoke with Marianne Dandurand, a Liberal MP who's put forward a private member's bill trying to improve connectivity in rural areas. She's asking some of the questions you're raising here as well. Have you spoken with the province or the federal government or others in your community to try to get help there?
0: Oh yes, for sure. We reach out to our MPs all the time. We've spoken with the premier. We're very vocal with our local, or sorry, our AMM, so the Association of Manitoba Municipalities, to help the lobby on our behalf. We've reached out to as many people as we possibly can, and I mean, our ministers and our MPs, like they're really open and they understand our frustration and they understand the need. It's just there's only so much that they can do without a plan in place, right? Are we asking for just equipment to be put on these towers, or are we looking at erecting brand new towers? Either way, we just want to know so we can move forward.
1: What is the holdup, do you think?
0: I have no idea, honestly. Like, honestly, I think a small population. It's not in their financial interest to put investment in our community. But no matter, like, we have a small population, but our residents are no less important than somebody who lives in Winnipeg or Toronto.
1: When you talk about everything that's already happened in the community, and the difficulties this time, what's left behind, I mean, I wanted to ask about emergency crews as well. This isn't just difficult for the people who need the help. The people who are trying to deliver it, I would imagine, are facing obstacles.
0: Oh, absolutely. I mean, somebody can get to a landline to call, make an ambulance call. Once those first responders hit the valley and they descend, there's no more cellular service. That means there's no more maps, there's no more anything. They have to know exactly where they're going.
1: It's a difficult question to think about, but I mean, are you worried that it's going to take something even worse happening, even loss of life, before something changes?
0: Well, Well, I would hope that that isn't the case. However, I don't know what it will take. I mean, we're talking about these major disasters that affect the whole communities, but when you even downscale that to day-to-day living, we're total agricultural community who have farm accidents all the time. You know, somebody's injured in the farm or injured on an ATV in the valley and they have no cellular service to call 911. That's the scary part.
1: Tricia, I appreciate this. Thank you.
0: Thank you very much.
2: Tricia Huberdeau is the Chief Administrative Officer of the Rural Municipality of Ellis Archie. She's in Macaulay, Manitoba. We requested comment from Bell Media. In a statement, a spokesperson wrote that it investigated options in the St. Lazare area and determined a new tower would be required to provide coverage in the community. The statement went on to read, quote, "Wireless expansion in rural regions, such as St. Lazare, is a challenge for private investment alone, and we are open to partnerships with provincial and federal government to expand our network," unquote.

0: One moment, Marjorie Flavel was behind the wheel, driving down Highway 20 near Craven, Saskatchewan. The next, her car was plunging into marshy water on the side of the road. Things got even worse when she couldn't get out of the car, which was sinking deeper every second. But they got better when Matt Mario stepped in. We reached him in Regina.
1: So, Matt, you're on Highway 20 getting gas, I think, with your dad. What made you realize that something was wrong, that this was not an ordinary Sunday?
2: Yeah, so there was about, I want to say, like 8 cars pulled over on the side of the highway with people standing around everywhere. And that's when we kind of slowed down and realized that there was a car in the slough. So that's when we proceeded to pull over because we realized nobody was going in there to get her. So that's when we pulled over.
1: People had called 911 though, right?
2: Yes, people were on the phone with 911. So I was ready to jump in right away. I immediately handed my phone and everything to my dad that I was ready to go in. And then everyone yelled at me not to go in because 911 told me not to.
1: Because they didn't want someone else to potentially get hurt, would imagine, right?
2: Yes, I completely understand.
1: What were you seeing when you looked down?
2: I assessed the situation. I was kind of already planning in my head how I would, if I was in there, what I would do. So immediately would start with the doors, and then I saw she had a sunroof, so that was always in the back of my mind as a plan B. She was in the car holding a dog. Oh. So, and the water was probably up to her chest at this point.
1: She must have been terrified.
2: Yes, she was freaked out. She still had her seatbelt on and everything, so kind of just panicked a little bit.
1: Understandably. How quickly or slowly was the car moving, sinking?
2: From the time we got told to not go in by 911, the car had dropped like probably another foot down into the slough. And that's kind of when my dad looked at me and said, "Matt, get in there." And my dad had full confidence that I would be fine in that situation.
1: I mean, it's one thing for a dad to have confidence in his son, but are you a strong swimmer? Had you done something like this before?
2: Yes, I'm a very strong swimmer. We had a cabin for a while at Laugh Mountain Lake, so very confident swimmer, and I'm a bit of an adrenaline junkie, so I'm pretty good in these situations.
1: And then you jumped in, and then what?
2: So I jumped in immediately, swam to the... the water was like, if you stood up, the water was probably up to my chest, but the floor of the slough was like quicksand, so you couldn't really stay sat or else that slough would take you in. So I kind of had to swim/walk and immediately went and checked every door to see if it would open, asked her to unlock. None of the power was working, no windows. So that's when I chose to hop up on the roof and get the sunroof open.
1: And how did you do that?
2: So I hopped up, used the back handle to get up on the roof, put my foot on that, and then I knocked on the sunroof, and thankfully that opened.
1: How long did that take?
2: That was probably like a minute by the time I checked the doors and everything and was up on the roof and was talking to Marjorie. It was probably like less than a minute.
1: And what did you say?
2: I just kept her calm. I told her, like, everything's going to be okay. Like, we're not leaving you here. We're getting you out. Like, you're coming with us. We have your back. Kind of just assured her and kept her as calm as possible.
1: What did she say?
2: She said, I'm scared. I can't swim. I don't like water. And that's when the adrenaline started kicking in a bit more. So I just kept reassuring her, talking as calm as I could to keep her as calm as she could be.
1: And then are you taking the dog at that point or lifting her out? What happens?
2: No, I wanted to get the dog out of the way. Plus, I'm a bit of a dog guy, so I wanted to keep Angel safe, the dog's name. And so I grabbed the dog first, handed the dog to Alex, the other guy who came in after me to save Marjorie and Angel. Got the dog out first, and then I could just deal completely on Marjorie and getting her out.
1: And did anyone else jump in? Had emergencies? Crews arrived yet?
2: No, they were, well, that was another thing. They told us they were about 20 minutes away. So that was in the back of my mind, like 20 minutes, this car could be underwater. So and it is kind of away from, it is like 10 minutes away from other towns that had police and fire. So, and they're all volunteers too that came out. So it was about 10 minutes. Like I had her up and that's when the fire pulled up is when I had her already out of the water.
1: Out of the water, on the back on the road?
2: On the road, yeah.
1: Did you, were she able to swim with you or, I mean, it's not very deep, but could she sort of walk?
2: Yeah, she could walk a bit. We had to pick her up a little bit just because it was pretty deep for her. So I just held on to her hand as hard as I could to ensure that she was safe with us, and we swam her back to shore.
1: Have you had a chance to speak with her?
2: Yes. Yeah, we actually we're planning to, she wants to take me and Alex out for lunch on Tuesday. So we're going to meet up with her, and I've been texting her a bit, just making sure her and Angel are safe and they're okay.
1: That's the dog's name, Angel?
2: Yes, it is.
1: She's calling you and Alex Angels.
2: I know, and that's kind of like very ironic.
1: What did she tell you about what went wrong for her on the road? How did she end up in the water?
2: I think she dozed off a bit. It was either that or hit a bump or something. I wasn't really worried about how she got in there, just that she got out safe.
1: Do you think this is a friendship now between the three of you?
2: I love people, so like the more people I could be friends with, the better. So I think Alex and I, like, we're pretty kindred spirits now, and I think we can create a friendship out of this for sure.
1: Matt, I'm glad we could speak. Thank you.
2: Yeah, absolutely.
0: Matt Mario helped pull a woman out of a sinking car, likely saving her life. We reached him in Regina.

0: There was nobody else around on the gravel road near Lytton, BC, when Brian Hart came across the creature. But they are presumably both pleased and relieved the truck driver from Lillooet decided to take that bumpy route on a delivery this past Tuesday, because they were stuck and desperately needed help. Here's Mr. Hart on what he saw and the heavy lifting he had to do to set them free.
1: I'm heading down this one hill to my first bridge, and I'm halfway down and I see this horse lying in the middle of the bridge.
2: In the middle of the bridge?
1: It's at an angle, it's at a big corner. So it looks like he was galloping or whatever down the hill, hit the concrete on the bridge, lost his footing. You can see all his hoof marks and everything.
2: Huh.
1: And somehow he got his head jammed under the timber.
2: That's the thing. The photos seem kind of, and the video, it seems kind of surreal. Like, how did he end up sideways? How did he get his head jammed?
1: How many times I've been asked that question? I don't know. I wasn't there. I didn't ask him.
2: What made you stop and want to help?
1: Well, why wouldn't you stop to help? Besides, I couldn't get across the bridge with him on the bridge.
2: Right. Okay. Yeah. So I had no choice. Yeah. Right. Were there other people around? Like, what was happening at that moment?
1: Not at all. This road is very seldom used. Like, it's an unmaintained gravel road. So very, very few people use that road.
2: Okay.
1: So I don't know how long it was laying there.
2: Yeah.
1: I thought it was dead. I walked up to it. Like, I parked way back. I walked up to it and, oh my God, it's dead.
2: Oh man.
1: So I looked over the edge and the thing looked up at me and she's tongue hanging out and just exhausted, right?
2: Yeah.
1: And it just gave me that look of, get me the hell out of here.
2: What did you do to help?
1: Well, I walked around the back side of him and I grabbed his, hair on the back of his neck. And I tried forcing it. And he or she had no part of that. She was kicking and biting.
2: That's getting a little dangerous for you. I mean, what?
1: Goodness. Yeah. Okay. Yeah. He was. Yeah. I didn't want to see it hurt more.
2: Yeah.
1: So my next thought was, well, I'm going to bring the truck down and I got a crane on it. I'm just going to tear this beam off the bridge. So I nosed my truck down to the edge of the bridge and I was just setting up the crane. And as soon as I hit the RPM, that horse went absolutely insane. I'm like, oh, no.
2: Oh.
1: So about 3 minutes later of that, he finally calmed down, pulled his head out and left. Well, he didn't leave. He just stood up in shock and he was shaking. And so we sat there and stood there for 10 minutes and looked at each other and he couldn't even hold his head up. He just stood there for like 10 minutes.
2: Just looking
1: at me. And I was like 10 feet away, just looking at me. I'm pretty sure they're wild horses because I see horses up there all the time and there's no ranches or anything around. So I think they're just wild horses.
2: Okay. Wow.
1: Tried to get closer.
2: Yeah, I was going to say, he didn't run away. So then what? He just trotted off?
1: Yeah. He just finally caught his breath and pulled his head up and said, thank you. Just walked away.
0: Truck driver Brian Hart, who rescued a horse stuck on a bridge. He was speaking to Joseph Otu on Radio West.

0: Here at As It Happens, we take pride in being with you through good moments and bad, whether you tune in when you're pouring yourself a glass of wine at the end of a long day, or when you're stuck in a never-ending line of traffic at the end of a long day. We'll even keep you company when you've lost power in a storm. So we were happy to hear that our presence actually helped one listener turn a bad situation into a better one.
1: Shauna Costash in Stratford, Ontario, wrote to tell us about what she and her 12-year-old experienced as a storm moved in on their campsite. After moving our storm supplies from the tent to the car, she writes, we turned on our weather radio for updates and were immediately assailed with a siren and an alert that there was a tornado in the area.
0: But apparently things got a little brighter. Ms. Costash goes on to say, outside, the trees deflated in suddenly still air. At that point, the weather radio went back to regular tuning, and Chris Howden launched into his world record-breaking streak of camping puns. By the end of it, we were both howling with laughter. We stayed listening for another 15 minutes, waiting for the storm to pass, and all was well at our little site. We kept the radio on and tuned in for the rest of the evening, watching the lightning flicker over Lake Erie and the fireflies come out around the fire.
1: Some beautiful writing there, First of all. Thank you for that. And I'm not just saying that because of the compliments. We're very glad to hear things turned around. Extra glad that all the jokes about putting up a tent made things feel fun and didn't lead to more anxiety about your own tent situation. You know, we know sometimes the zingers can be polarizing.
0: Polarizing. Thanks to Ms. Costash for writing in. And as always, you can reach us anytime at aih@cbc.ca or by calling TalkBack at 416-205-5687. 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

0: Casey and Clayton with Just Like a Summer Cloud, taking us to the end of As It Happens on Friday, July 10th.
1: As It Happens was produced this week by Leila Aouma, Leslie Amundson, Cassie Argow, Nishat Chowdhury, Livia Dyring, Sheena Goodyear,
0: Chris Harbord, Sarah Jackson, Kevin Robertson, Chloe Shantz-Hilkes, and Chris Trowbridge.
1: Reynold Gonzalez is our technician, Devin Nguyen is our director, Lisa Bryn Rundle, and when he's here, my co-host Chris Howden are our writers. Morgan Passy was our senior producer this week, and the executive producer of As It Happens is Austin Webb.
0: We'd also like to thank some other people who helped out this week. Allison Dempster in Calgary, Mary Catherine McIntosh in Halifax, Dana Kelly in Kelowna, Susan McKenzie in Montreal, Philip Drost in St. John, Emma Godmere and Joy Spearchief Morris in Ottawa, Marcus Medford Kerr, Emma Smith, Brandy Wakely, and Luke Williams in Toronto, Anne Penman in Vancouver, and Suzanne Dufresne in Winnipeg. I'm Talia Schlanger. As It Happens, we'll be back on Monday.
1: And I'm Neil Kirksall. Enjoy your weekend.

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1: Okay, so you've heard us talking about Obsession and Backrooms and this new wave of lo-fi horror films from filmmakers who have cut their teeth on YouTube. Well, now Canada has entered the chat with Son of Sarah Volume 1, a gory new movie from Toronto-based filmmaker Houston Bone. I'm Rad Simon Play, sitting in for Alamine Abdallah Mahmoud. This is Kaboshin. Sarah Ty Black, Coria Todd, and Justine Smith are here to get into this and more with me. Welcome back to the show, y'all.
2: Hi.
3: Good morning.
1: Listen, so let's get things started with this.
4: You have been chosen by a being far more powerful than any of us can even imagine. And now, here you are.
1: Okay, so that's the trailer for a new movie opening in select theaters today. It's called Son of Sarah, Volume 1. You could probably tell from the sound of it, it's not for the squeamish. Justine, can you tell us what's going on in this movie?
3: I would describe the film as a pregnancy gone wrong horror, a tried and true film of the genre, but with some twists. It's about a young queer couple. The main character is kind of on the brink of giving birth and develops an insatiable hunger for meat, as one does, while battling like horrific morning sickness. And she kind of has a run-in with a former lover who may or may not be the father of the child, and things kind of go off the rails for better or for worse from there. The movie has like a crazy tone and narrative pivot that will either charm you or not, but the film is definitely not what you expect, either based on the trailer or based on the first half of the movie.
1: Yeah, I mean, like, if anything, maybe I would describe it somewhere between like Rosemary's Baby, but also Inside, the French horror film. Do you remember that one? I think, that's what it reminded me of. Corey, I mean, this movie, you know, it's coming to us from Toronto filmmaker Houston Bone, who, you know, like I think it's important to discuss, like, what is it that he is bringing to the horror genre that is maybe fresh?
5: Yeah, well, first of all, I'll just say I'm friends with Houston, so that's stipulated. But what I think he's bringing with this movie in particular is actually what's more in that kind of tension between the first half and the second, where it starts off as this quite tender movie that actually resembles more his first movie, which was not a horror movie at all. And then it goes really gonzo in a very Larry Cohen kind of way.
1: His first movie being I Don't Know Who You Are.
5: Yes, that's right. Yeah. And so, yeah, I think he's kind of bringing this interesting indie tenderness to something that's also very gonzo and upsetting and funny and scary. Yeah.
1: Well, Sarah Ty, let's bring you in on this. What did you make of Son of Sarah?
2: I love the queerness of it. It felt very lived in. It felt very relatable. I really, really enjoyed Tamika Tafari's performance as Coral. She was very much giving us Black person in a horror film, not as in dying first, but as in nope. And I just loved that. And it had just gave a sense of levity to the film. And she was really great in Sasha Lee Henry's film Dinner with Friends as well. But I really like, I always root for like a lo-fi, scrappy horror film. I especially like that this one's a little, it's a little cheaper, it's a little meaner, it's a little funnier than most of what we see coming out. And I'm really excited to see more from Houston as a filmmaker. And I'm really glad, especially glad that funding bodies are supporting more queer stories and more genre narratives and more campy narratives as opposed to just like dramas or documentaries.
1: Well, Justine, back to you. Like, I'd love to hear your thoughts on how this movie worked.
3: I think I have a bit more mixed feelings than both of you, but I do think that it is definitely a cut above the rest of not just Canadian horror, but horror in general. Some of the issues I have with it have more to do with my own personal taste, where I don't love camp in horror. I think it has to be like exceptional. And this movie has like a 50% hit rate for me on that. But at the same time, like, it definitely has some laugh out loud moments, like early on where there's that scene where she has that vision and then she's like, there's a man in the house. She's like, a man? That was like, it destroyed me. Like, it's so, it has like really great moments and it makes me so excited to see what Houston has to do next. And in general, I think it's part of a great trend of Canadian horror films that are different, that are kind of emerging to create our own kind of narrative in horror that is different from American cinema, but somewhat related. And this movie doesn't feel like an American movie. And I think that's a compliment when 10 years ago, if you said this feels like a Canadian movie, it would be like the worst thing you could say.
1: Well, I mean, let's talk about that sort of trend we're talking about, right? Because this is arriving on the heels of some really well-received indie horror films. Like, you know, there's Undertone, In a Violent Nature, Hunting, Matthew Nichols. I should also shout out Zarar Khan's In Flames, which actually premiered at the Cannes Film Festival 3 years ago. And then, of course, there's Skinamarink, which was met with this widespread acclaim a few years ago. And Justine, we should point out that, you know, in addition to being a film critic, you are also a programmer with Fantasia, which is a horror and fantasy themed festival in Montreal. And so you are, of course, I think really plugged into this world. What do you see happening? Like you were already talking about this kind of moment in Canadian film and Canadian horror. Like what is happening that we're seeing so much of this at the moment?
3: I think there's a variety of things. I feel that Skinamarink in particular was such a pivotal shifting point, not just for Canadian horror, but horror in general. I see Skinamarink as, which is a very experimental horror movie where there's effectively no characters and you're just in a creepy house that's very lo-fi and you either get it or you don't. Like the people who don't get it just don't get it, and that's fine. But it would be related to things like Obsession and Backrooms, kind of built and born out of internet culture, incredibly low budget, really reimagining the form. And for me, that's what horror has always been. It's kind of been this incredible reflection of the culture. And I think the Canadian funding bodies are shifting and saying, like, people are interested in horror movies. It is two birds with one stone. Telefilm in particular has struggled basically since its existence to find movies that both reflect Canadian values, quote unquote, whatever that may mean in whatever context you want to interpret it, but also connect with an audience. And horror has turned out to be the thing that is working. So I think you're seeing a huge shift in funding attitudes, critical appraisal as well. I think since Get Out was nominated at the Oscars, we're seeing a lot more recognition for horror cinema in the mainstream. Is it perfect? No. And I still prefer the horror movies for the most part that don't get that kind of critical acclaim. I think there's something to be suspicious about too. I think you can't just embrace it wholeheartedly, but I personally think it's a very refreshing shift in terms of the kind of films that are being funded and made in Canada.
1: I think I'm on the same wavelength with you as in terms of like having a certain suspicion towards what's deemed like elevated horror, quote unquote.
3: Yeah, exactly. Yeah. I'm like, is it elevated because it's good or is it elevated because it hits all the marks that are politically correct? And for me, horror has to have an element of transgression for better and sometimes for worse. Yeah. I want to see filmmakers take risks. And again, Son of Sam, I think, takes those risks. Mm-hmm.
1: Son of Sarah.
3: They always work. Son of Sarah, sorry. Son of Sam is different movie, different serial killer.
1: Yeah. listen, so like, I mean, picking up on that, I mean, Corey, you know, I feel like in terms of the kind of the recent decade trend of elevated horror, like Canadian horror has sort of been in dialogue with that. And that's an interesting thing when you consider like Canada's rich history in horror and whatever makes Canada such, you know, like such a fertile ground for horror filmmaking. Why do you think it is like that we have this landscape that helps horror flourish?
5: I mean, I think partly it's just limited resources. Mm. And, you know, when you're trying to make a movie, horror is a really great genre, both for kind of testing your filmmaking skills, but also, you know, it can be cheap. You can make a horror movie for a pretty low budget. And the rewards can be really high. I mean, as we're seeing with Obsession, they can be extremely high in certain situations. But just in general, you know, Skinamarink didn't cost much money and it made, I don't know, a couple million dollars. But for its tiny, tiny budget, that's a huge success. So that's part of it. And I think in general, you know, Canadian cinema and Canadian art, when it's good, it's often a very individualized kind of practice. It's, you know, people bringing their own experience of what Canada is or their own even just personal experience of living in the world in kind of a very diffuse culture and taking on all the fears and anxieties of that and putting it into movies. And you see it in Cronenberg's movies in all kinds of ways. You see it in something like Pontypool in the 2000s or you know, Blood Quantum last decade. You know, these movies that are dealing in sort of very personal, sometimes sociological issues in really interesting ways that I think speak often very well to Canadians, but also just universally, these are things that people experience in the world.
1: Mm-hmm. You know, you mentioned Cronenberg, which I think is, you know, he's always sort of name checked when we're talking about Canadian horror, specifically Canadian body horror. Sarah Tye, I mean, and then by the way, like Houston Bone, of course, name checked him in a recent interview in the Toronto Star with Adam Naiman about, like, you know, you can't escape that shadow. But I mean, you know, considering that sort of evolution of Canadian horror from kind of Cronenberg's heyday to now, are we in kind of a new age, like a new golden age for Canadian horror?
2: I think so. Like, I don't think this is a moment. I think it's like a continuation of those threads and a return to an opening up of funding in a way that we saw in that Cronenberg era, in that 80s tax shelter era in Canada. It's not like a direct comparison, but I think the through thread is definitely there. And I think that, you know, we're seeing especially more and more support for genre filmmakers and producers, especially Indigenous and racialized folks. And I think that also is just diversifying what horror in Canada means and opening up more horror narratives in terms of, that are rooted in that diversity of lived experience. Like, even just in the last 3 years, the amount of Indigenous genre filmmaking has just blown my mind. And I'm so glad that there's been support for that. And I also think that funders are realizing, as Justine and Corey have kind of touched on, the popularity of genre filmmaking and realizing that genre travels. We can sell it internationally. It's kind of, for better or for worse, an exportable product.
1: Mm-hmm. And look, I can't let this conversation about horror movies go without recognizing that you are wearing a shirt that says Matthew Lillard. And I don't know if that's a Scream shout out or Matthew a Scooby-Doo shout out.
2: It's Scream. It's
1: Scream. I love it. But yeah, we do have to leave it there in terms of Canadian horror. Son of Sarah Volume 1 is screening in Toronto this weekend, and it will roll out across the country later this month. So now let's talk about the nominations at the Primetime Emmy Awards, which were announced in Hollywood earlier this week. And we heard during those nominations the name of this show called out a whole lot.
6: What would have happened if I'd paralyzed that guy?
7: I don't know. What would have happened if I hadn't been here today? You'd still be questioning yourself. Now you know you can do it. You're welcome.
6: Oh, so that's how you teach now?
7: Sometimes.
6: You know what I saw in rehab? I saw a bunch of guys just like you. The only difference is they've accepted that they need help.
1: That's a scene from season 2 of The Pitt, one of the very few scenes where they're not intubating somebody. That show is leading with 25 nominations at this year's Emmys. It's also followed closely by Hacks, which racked up 24 for its final season. And before you ask, you know, what about Heated Rivalry? Why is that not in the nominations? I will point out to you that the most talked about show of the most talked about TV show of the year, it wasn't eligible for any Emmys because it is a Canadian production. However, its star Connor Story did land a nomination for his guest host stint at SNL. Justine, what were your first impressions of this year's nominees?
3: Well, I'd like to get out of the way that I'm not a huge TV person. Mm. When I do watch television, for the most part, it's I'm a short form, not short form, because I feel like that means something different. Sitcoms. I love a sitcom. Mm. I'm all about the sitcoms. So for me, watching Hacks get nominated was incredible. I know it's won a bazillion awards. I was actually somewhat disappointed with not the most recent season, the season before, and I felt this one was such a return to form. So I'm super happy about that. Abbott Elementary, like, holding the torch for like classical sitcom that is just wholesome in a way that doesn't grate on me. And I'm happy to see that. And as the trailer showed, The Pitt to me is like what I used to like about television, which was this episodic, I want to see what's happening next. I love the characters. So in that sense, like, I was pretty pleased, but I also am not a huge TV watcher. So I don't feel like incredibly qualified to be like, they're missing this, because I didn't watch what was missing for sure.
1: I hear that. I should also say, you know, so you're a fan of The Pitt. I think an interesting thing is that two of the actors from The Pitt, Jeff Kober and Toronto's own Brittany Allen, they actually had to submit themselves for Emmy consideration after HBO didn't submit their names for their categories. And that gamble clearly paid off because they are nominated. Corey, when you look at this list, what are the kind of larger narratives that you could parse out about the state of television right now?
5: I mean, the biggest thing I noticed, besides the tons of nominations for Hacks and The Pitt, is just that Netflix is like almost nowhere to be found. Like, they're nominated for things, but not in drama and not in comedy either. I think only in limited series in terms of the top level awards. Mm-hmm. And that feels like a real sea change. And you know, partly I think it's the industry pushing back, I assume, but also it's just what people are into other than Stranger Things. It is funny that Stranger Things isn't in there given its popularity, but I don't know. I think going to what Justine said, there is a desire nowadays from television, you know, to be what it kind of used to be, which is something reliable that you can put on and just enjoy a good episode. And now maybe we're more sophisticated. We want more serialized storytelling and, you know, better camera work and stuff. But fundamentally, The Pitt isn't that different from something like ER. You know, it's ER plus 24. Mm-hmm. That's classic stuff. And it's nice to turn it on every week and say, hey, here are my favorite characters doing really crazy, sometimes horrible things, but in a reliably entertaining, moving kind of way, you know, that's television to me.
8: Right? Mm-hmm. And I just want to point out, like, it's like Netflix has like the second most nominations out of any, but it's like, right, but it's just not in the top. Yeah. They didn't score very well in those top categories. Right. Which is that's been an interesting development. And also the other development being that Apple TV, they scored like the third most nominations, 89 nominations, which is the most they've ever scored. And they've actually, among all the networks and streamers, they're the ones with the most nominated shows in those top categories, like best drama and best comedy for shows like Widow's Bay and Pluribus and whatnot. And look, like Sarah Ty's already cheering, so we're going to get more into that in a second. But it, look, in the weeks leading up to these announcements, we did also see that YouTube was making this big push for some of its creators to get Emmy nods. And in this case, it actually worked out.
9: So what's your take?
10: Everybody in New York has rich parents or is selling drugs, because how the fuck else can you afford this?
9: 100% agree. Everyone does have rich parents. It is a proven fact.
10: And everybody's pretending that they don't have rich parents and they don't sell drugs, which, look, I understand pretending to not sell drugs for legality purposes, but pretending you don't have rich parents is kind of getting like, oh yeah, you're a starving artist in like Bushwick. Nah, dude, your dad's the CEO of Lockheed Martin. Like, bro.
8: So that is Kareem Rama with one of the many New Yorkers he's interviewed on his very popular YouTube series, Subway Takes, which was just nominated for an Emmy in the Outstanding Short Form Comedy, Drama, or Variety Series category. Sarah Ty, I want to know your impression of the nominations overall, but specifically, this nomination. Like, what do you make of this breakthrough?
2: Mm-hmm. I think on the one hand, it's great that the Emmys are diversifying what platforms are able to be like awarded and celebrated in a space like the Emmys. I think that opens up more space in terms of whose voices we hear and who we see on screen. But then the nihilistic part of me that's been alive in this burning world for 36 years also sees how moving away from like traditional modes of film and television opens up space for worker exploitation, given that short form or digital content can bypass those traditional union protections and environments of film and TV. I'm thinking about when Netflix launched the Pete Davidson show video podcast, and then only retroactively had those SAG Act after protections put in. And even then, those like podcast agreements, at least for SAG-AFTRA in an American context, they're lighter protections. There's no residuals. Like, it's just, I'm excited to see how it changes things up. But the realistic side of me is not looking forward to how large platforms are going to use that as a loophole to pay workers less, protect workers less, and when they can very much afford to.
8: Yeah, there's a very interesting blurring of the lines in terms of what is called a TV show versus a podcast versus a video podcast, and where those, like you said, those protections come in. So very interesting thing that I think we should continue to be following. But also, like, what is your impression of the overall nominations?
2: I am fine with them. I'm not pilled. So I feel like I've been intentionally left out of this conversation for a few years, but I'm really glad to see Widow's Bay. We'll talk more about that later.
8: Okay, cool. Well, Corey, I mean, look, is there any one nominee that you, or is there any one show or talent that you were surprised not to see get nominated?
5: I mean, to be honest, not really, because I was sort of, I don't know, I've fallen off TV a little bit. So I've kept up with some of these big shows. I was surprised actually how many of the shows nominated I had seen. Mm. If anything, that was surprising, and maybe not the best sign that, like, maybe it's not as diverse a selection of shows, given that I'm not watching much and somehow everything I watched was nominated. So maybe that's the surprise, if anything, that like I couldn't recognize the stuff that I didn't know.
8: Amazing. Okay, well, we're going to leave the Emmys there. I'm Rad Simon Palais sitting in for El Amin Abdel Mahmoud. This is Gabotian. Coria Todd, Sarah Ty Black, and Justine Smith are all here with me. We're going to switch gears now and talk about some sad news coming out of Quebec this week as the province mourns the loss of this beloved actor.
11: Ouais, c'est pour une commande. 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Avez-vous de champagne? Non? 15 ginger ale, bon.
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11: 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Moi, j'en fais venir, moi, les chats. Ouais, un numéro de Pet Shop, s'il vous plaît.
8: That is Quebec actor Marc Messier in the beloved 90s sitcom Le Petit V. Marc Messier died on Tuesday after a brief illness at age 78. Justine, for anyone outside of Quebec who may not be familiar with his body of work, can you explain what made Marc such a significant figure in the Quebec cultural landscape?
3: I mean, Marc has been fairly ubiquitous in pop culture here since the late 70s. So I think that most of the province has grown up with him in one way or another. He represents a very Quebecois style everyman where he feels like he could be your neighbor. He was part of that first generation that is emerging through theater and television mostly. And I think that's partially why maybe he's not resonating as much outside of Quebec, because Quebec television and Quebec theater doesn't necessarily travel, that are like speaking joual and kind of playing on these very Quebecois stereotypes that are not trying to necessarily blend in with France or blend in towards respectability. And his most beloved characters tend to be, for better or for worse, like for the lack of a better word, really kind of fools, but lovable fools. Like in La Petite Vie, he plays Régent, a compulsive liar. And you could kind of get, even if you don't understand French, you get a kind of sense of the absurdity of like how he performs there. And by all accounts, everybody who has known him and mourned him says that he was just like an incredibly generous and nice person as well. So I think that that kind of translates as well as somebody who just feels like part of the family in Quebec. And he also led like some of the most popular television series from Les Boys, La Petite Vie. He was in films by Denis Arcand. He has a cameo in one of my favorite Quebec films from the 1970s, La Vie Rêvée. He was just everywhere. You just like can't escape him.
8: So, you know, if I wanted to check out some of Marc Messier's work, where would you point me to first?
3: I would go for Les Boys, which is one of the most popular TV series of all time in Quebec. I do believe it's streaming on Crave with English subtitles, and it's about kind of a pickup hockey league of men of many different generations and many different fitness levels kind of getting together and doing pickup games. It's very silly, but it's very fun, and I do think it translates very well. It is not like heated rivalry, but is kind of addicted in the same way, but it's like, I think it's a great intro. And then you can watch the movies, you can watch Lance Comte, which is a different hockey series that he starred in. Big hockey guy. I mean, who isn't in Canada?
8: Yeah. Listen, so before I let you all go, we just have a little bit of time here, and I do want to get your weekend recommendations, something I should be watching or reading. Sarah Ty, let's begin with you. What you got?
2: I am about to rewatch Widow's Bay, which I loved. If you're one of the few people on the planet Earth who has not been watching this, I highly suggest you do. It's a really lovely horror comedy set on this creepy, eerie New England island. And it stars one of my favorite Caucasian male actors, Matthew Rice, as the mayor, who's just so deep over in so deep over his head with all these sea hags and old timey folksy horror figures that are coming to life. And it's perfect. It's cozy. It's creepy, funny, eerie television that's smart, but doesn't take itself too seriously.
8: You know, I love that you throughout our whole Emmys chat, you just held back on talking about Widow's Bay until this moment so that you could really say that. Corey, over to you. What do you got?
5: Well, with The Odyssey coming out, Christopher Nolan on the brain, I'm recommending his most divisive movie, Tenet. And I'm just telling people, give it a watch. Don't try to understand it. Feel it. It's great. You'll enjoy it.
8: I like that it came with the qualifier of don't try to understand it, which is still where I'm stuck. Justine, yeah. Over to you.
3: If the conversation earlier on for Canadian horror kind of whet your appetite, I would love to recommend Avalon Fast's Camp. It's a queer, strange, dreamy, horror-esque film set in a summer camp where witchy goings-on happen. It's a bit more experimental, so don't expect a bloodfest, but I am absolutely obsessed with it, just like I'm obsessed with Avalon. It's playing in some Canadian theaters and available on VOD.
8: Okay, well, that's a lot of great recommendations there, so thank you all so much for that. Justine Smith is a film critic and programmer with the Fantasia Film Festival in Montreal. Sarah Ty Black writes about film for The Globe and Mail in Toronto, and Corey Atad is a freelance film critic.

0: That's a bit of music by Frankie Hidalgo. Frankie will be at Vancouver's Carnaval del Sol this weekend. And that's it for the podcast today. I'm Rad Simon Play, sitting in for Elamine Abdel Mahmoud. Elamine will be back on Monday, so I will see you next time. Thank you for listening.
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2: Across four continents and 13 countries, the world's most elite athletes will compete in intense, high-level events in the Diamond League. 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

0: Season game is live on CBC Gem with featured games on CBC Television. 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
2: Wetlands have long been treated as mosquito-filled wastelands. But for some people and cultures, wetlands are at the heart of our relationship with the natural world. That soggy story coming up on Ideas.
3: From CBC News, The World This Hour, I'm Kaz Bovin. CBC News has learned the Gordie Howe Bridge between Windsor and Detroit will be opening soon. The original date was scheduled in June and pushed back because of opposition from Washington. But as Samantha Craggs tells us, those roadblocks appear to have cleared.
4: The Gordie Howe International Bridge between Canada and the U.S. will open soon. That's according to a source with knowledge of a deal finalized yesterday, but they did not share specifics, saying the talks are too sensitive. The opening has already been delayed several times. Most recently, it was rumored to open in June, but that was delayed because of what Prime Minister Mark Carney called outstanding issues. There was speculation those issues were technical, and that some were related to President Donald Trump. In February, Trump said he'd block the opening until the U.S. was, quote, fully compensated. In fact, Canada paid for the entire $6.4 billion cost to build the bridge. Under a 2012 agreement, Canada would retain 100% of the tolls until that investment was fully recouped, at which point tolls would be split with the state of Michigan. Samantha Craig, CBC News, Windsor.
3: Manitoba is sending $500 cash advances to residents who applied for flood relief. Communities in the province's west have been hit hard by torrential rainfall over the past month, with floods washing out roads and soaking basements. Manitoba Premier Wab Kanew.
5: We've received 1,800 applications for help from individuals in the flood-affected areas. Now, to these 1,800 of our fellow Manitobans, we have our finance department and EMO working through the weekend to put money into your hand.
3: The province has faced criticism from residents in flood-affected areas who say help has taken too long to roll out. A British man who pleaded guilty to manslaughter in the death of a restaurant owner in Owen Sound, Ontario, has been sentenced to 3.5 years in prison minus time served. Robert Evans Jr. admitted to killing Sharif Rahman almost 3 years ago. It happened after Evans Jr., along with his father and uncle, ran out of the restaurant without paying their bill. The three men were recently extradited from the UK, where they had fled to shortly after the crime was committed. A video presented during an Edmonton murder trial is raising questions about how police handle offenders on bail. RCMP officers drove Justin Bone to the city from Alberta Beach, a village more than 70 kilometers away, and days later, he was charged with killing two men. Morgan Black has the story.
6: So I'm not getting breached. I'm not doing nothing wrong. I don't want to be doing this.
7: From the back of an RCMP cruiser, Justin Bone urges officers not to drop him off in Edmonton. But that's what they did after he got into a conflict with someone he was staying with while on bail and had to leave.
8: You're not welcome there anymore.
7: The 49-minute video was played in an Edmonton courtroom Thursday. Bone is repeatedly heard telling the officers that being in Edmonton would be a breach

0: that officers believed they had no grounds to detain Bone. The trial resumes in August. Morgan Black, CBC News, Edmonton.
1: Graham Plattner, a Democratic candidate for a Senate seat in Maine, has formally withdrawn from the race. He was facing overwhelming pressure from his own party after being accused of sexual assault. Plattner denied the allegations but was already controversial, in part for making dismissive online posts about sexual assault victims in the past. Plattner was set to challenge Republican Susan Collins for what's set to be a key U.S. midterm contest. Democrats have till July 27th to pick a replacement. That is your World This Hour. 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For CBC News, I'm Kaz Boivin.
2: Hi there, I'm CBC meteorologist Ashley Brawweiler. Showers and periods of rain tonight across the island, then clearing from west to east overnight. Showers or periods of rain will hang around tomorrow morning for the Avalon, with clearing later in the afternoon. But a mix of sun and cloud for the rest of the island, with the risk of some afternoon showers and thunderstorms for central heading towards the south coast. Highs tomorrow will be in the teens and 20s. Sun and cloud with a chance of showers for the first part of the day for Labrador, then clearing. Teens for the coast, but 20s for the rest of the Big Land.
3: Welcome to Ideas. I'm Nala Ayed. Today, a celebration and a defense of the much maligned swamp.
4: A town is saved not more by the righteous men in it than by the woods and swamps that surround it.
3: The words of writer and naturalist Henry David Thoreau, written in 1862.
4: If it were proposed to me to dwell in the neighborhood of the most beautiful garden that ever human art contrived, or else of a dismal swamp, I should certainly decide it for the swamp. I enter a swamp as a sacred place, a sanctum sanctorum. There is the strength, the marrow of nature.
3: Our planet's very survival depends on the existence of swamps, more specifically, wetlands. They store twice as much carbon as forests, for starters, even though they occupy only about 6% of Earth's surface. But since 1970, it's estimated more than a third of the world's remaining wetlands have been lost. And that figure keeps rising. A major blow to a world threatened by climate change. And yet, for many, wetlands are still considered a wasteland, an evil dwelling where we imagine terrifying monsters and death, something to drain and conquer, a concept that has oozed into political rhetoric.
5: That's what we're doing. We're doing it.
6: A very important lesson is that history is normally written by the winners and by the states, especially when we're talking about agrarian states that encouraged a settled way of life. The big lesson for us is whatever those states, whatever they say about wetlands, how diseased they are, how wild they are, how inhospitable they are, how scary, maybe haunted by ghosts, we should not take them at face value.
7: We have so much evidence about their value, and yet they're treated in this way like they don't matter and like people don't care. And it's hard to be sort of very slowly losing the battle, inexorably losing wetlands year to year, and knowing that we can't effectively put them all back.
3: Here is The Marrow of Nature, a case for wetlands. It's by Ideas contributor Moira Donovan.
8: I'm standing on a highway in Nova Scotia, in the Annapolis Valley, not far from the Bay of Fundy. What you're hearing in the background is a construction crew busily expanding the road, expanding into the salt marsh bordering this highway. And most speeding by aren't aware of what's being lost, the paving over of a hidden, rich world, vital to our existence.
9: To stand on the edge of a marsh and look at it, it really does. Depending on the time of year, it either looks like a green hayfield, or it looks like a brown dead field, or it's underwater.
8: Tony Bowron is a coastal wetland ecologist.

0: ecologist.
1: And that, in a sense, that simplicity does very much belay the importance of these habitats and what is actually happening both at the micro and macro scale in these systems. So to think about a marsh that you visited in the morning and it's a nice, looks like a nice green hayfield with some birds flying around and, you know, some mosquitoes bothering you, but not really much else seeming to happen. But then come back 4 or 5 hours later when the tides come in and all of that grass, all of that landscape is now underwater. And what you can't see at that point is all the fish that are then in amongst those grasses, furiously feeding away, hunting each other, hunting invertebrates, eating those mosquitoes that have bred in the pans and pools on the marsh. And so it's the word I'm trying to think of the term. Appearances can be deceiving.
0: Coastal wetlands store up to 5 times more carbon than similar-sized mature tropical forests. The carbon locks into the salt marsh's thick tidal mud.
1: The marsh plants that we have here, they're our rainforests.
0: And the marsh grasses, which in the summer can tower so high, researchers need to wear flags in order not to lose one another, support a wealth of biodiversity. Though it doesn't look like it, this salt marsh is bursting with life. A place between water and land, whose only constant is change.
1: They're what connects the land to the sea. So the plants that we find in the salt marshes, we don't find them anywhere else in the system. There's birds that nest only in salt marshes. There's fish that only breed in salt marshes. And in the Bay of Fundy, over the last 400 years, we've unfortunately lost almost 80% of these coastal wetlands. It's hard to comprehend. You know, we stand on these sites today and go, this is like a 400 hectare marsh. This is a huge marsh. It's a fraction of what we used to have.
0: And now, this fraction is getting smaller.
1: So what we're doing here today on, unfortunately, a portion of this marsh that is slated to be lost as a result of the causeway expansion, we're harvesting, or to put it another way, we're rescuing some of the marsh plants. And what we're doing is we're removing them from this marsh before it's lost.
0: This rescue mission is one of the attempts to hold back a tide of destruction that is threatening wetlands across the globe. Destruction in the name of economic and societal advancement.
2: For most of the historical record, we viewed wetlands negatively is because we viewed wetlands as stumbling blocks to agrarian development, right? Because their soil exerts such a major stress on the growth of crops because of the lack of oxygen and the soil pores, which makes it very difficult to meet the demands of most rooted plants for respiration. So what do you do about that?
0: Faisal Hussein is an assistant professor of history at Pennsylvania State University.
2: Throughout history, our answer has been to destroy wetlands, drain them and make them drier so you can grow those high-value crops, especially wheat and barley. So throughout history, our view has been a good wetland is a destroyed wetland.
0: Hussein is an environmental historian of the Ottoman Empire.
2: And so far, my research has focused on the history of the Tigris and Euphrates under the early centuries of Ottoman rule.
0: The massive Tigris and Euphrates river system begins in the mountains of eastern Turkey, descending down into Syria and Iraq before draining into the Persian Gulf. It once featured large swaths of wetlands, including a part of Iraq that used to have the largest wetland ecosystem in Western Asia, which also served as a refuge for those defying authorities. Hussein picks up a book written more than 1,000 years ago.
2: So the chronicler here, his name is Ibn al-Athir, and the book is Al-Kamil fi al-Tariq, all right? So, and here in this section, he is narrating in this account the events of the year 338, and that in the Gregorian calendar, that would be 949-950. And this is what he writes. In this year, the affair of Imran ibn Shaheen exacerbated, and he became more powerful. His story is as follows. He was from the people of the town of Jamida, who committed a crime, so he fled to the marshes in fear from the Sultan, and he settled between the reeds and bushes and confined himself to the fish and water birds of the marshes for his sustenance. Later, a group of fishermen and brigands gathered around him, and they empowered him and defended him against the Sultan.
0: These wetlands, known as the Mesopotamian marshes, were not just a refuge, but also a weapon against a powerful enemy.
2: Because some of those wetlands, a particular tribe or village could have its own intricate damming system that it could break whenever an army is approaching. So it was a way, a good way to use water as a weapon to flood your enemies. And we see this happens during the Ottoman period as well. And people, even European visitors who came to the region, would take note of that, that the populations of this particular wetland and this district are really independent. And they make it very difficult for the Ottoman Turks to establish any modicum of political order in that region.
0: These weren't the only communities who used wetlands to challenge authority. Across the Atlantic Ocean, and beginning in the 17th century, the Great Dismal Swamp, a vast wetland stretching from southeastern Virginia to northeastern North Carolina, was also significant in the power dynamics of colonialism.
3: The Dismal's right in the heart of that colonial enterprise, the Mid-Atlantic there. Just to bear in mind, Jamestown, famously in Virginia, was settled about 40 miles away from the nearest Dismal Swamp. So it's all the wealth of Europe is flowing here eventually. And here's this big 2,000 square mile swamp in the middle of their backyard.
0: This is Dan Sayers.
3: I'm an associate professor of anthropology with a focus on historical archaeology, professor at American University in Washington, D.C.
0: Sayers says as soon as Europeans arrived, they began looking for ways to exploit the swamp.
3: You've got a handful of largely elite, very aristocratic colonists that are always trying to find ways. You can kind of get this sense in those period documents. How do we make money out of this swamp? It's sitting here. It is this thing we fear. It's this thing we loathe. It does nobody any good.
0: While Europeans were perplexed how to benefit from the Great Dismal Swamp, others found a good use.
3: Time we're talking about, which is 1660, 1680, 1700 for sure, it's certainly become a place and a haven for people who resisted that colonization and then the early generations of race-based slavery there.
0: Through archaeological work, Sayers and others have started to piece together the story of this haven. Deep in the wetlands, he's uncovered remnants of raised wooden cabins and other traces of human life. For over 2.5 centuries, Maroons, people of African descent who'd escaped slavery, and indigenous people who had been forced off their land, joined together and established multi-generational settlements hidden deep within the Great Dismal Swamp.
3: As much as you are about people coming into the swamp, you're also talking about people being born there and staying there and living most, if not all, their lives within the interior of the swamp. And then what we know from about what they're using is, in fact, one of the most intriguing parts of this whole story or history. Because these Maroons and Native Americans, they were joining together in these communities, most likely, because they were out in the middle of the swamp, because they had decided, I'm done with that world, the outside world. I'm staying here as long as I possibly can, which as far as I'm concerned, they probably assumed was the remainder of their lives or their whole lives, because these were confident people. Well, one of the things that went along with that, I think this should make sense to anybody, right, is that, well, if you're going to say goodbye to that world, you're not going to go back out to it every 3 days. You get a couple tobacco pipes and tobacco and a bottle of whiskey. And so all that standard kind of mass-produced outside world stuff that really defined a lot of most archaeological sites after 1607 in this region, Mid-Atlantic region, not seen a lot of that, right? And I think it's a direct demonstration, right, of this act, this putting up this wall, right, between them and the outside world.
0: These communities were so successful at concealing themselves that this history is only now being understood. Nonetheless, for centuries, the Great Dismal Swamp sheltered the largest community of Maroons in the United States.
3: So one of the beautiful things or ironies of this history is that these people who go to this swamp, and these are people that I've been looking at archaeologically, trying to look at their lives, they are taking advantage of that European loathing and fear of these kinds of places. It becomes a very synergistic, to use a common word for it in a way, kind of a synergy develops between the beliefs and the attitudes of colonials, their wider beliefs about exploiting people that they think are less than human in some sense or another, those people going into a place that is, by colonial standards, not really human, right? So there's something going on that is quite fascinating.
0: The same derision was placed in southern Iraq on the traditional inhabitants of the Mesopotamian marshes, the Marsh Arabs, seen also by their Ottoman rulers as less than human.
2: So it was a very violent and zoological language that Ottoman authorities would use to describe the inhabitants of wetlands. So all kinds of wild animals and wild creatures were used to describe the inhabitants of the wetlands. They were dogs, they were insects, they were locusts, rats, and so on and so forth. And that was the predominant attitude, not only by the Ottoman state, but also by the local inhabitants who lived in nearby cities. They really viewed settlers of the wetlands as just as dirty and as uncivilized and as beastly as the livestock that they raised over there. And of course, this is rhetoric, but it had an impact on how the state and those urban populations would treat them. In many cases, those prejudices accumulate one generation after another. At certain points, when you have times of friction and conflict of interest, they descend into a bloody warfare, and we inherited those biases. That's why for a very long time, we failed to appreciate the significance, political and ecological significance of wetlands. And also this is reflected in policy. This is why we failed as states to protect those valuable and important ecosystems.
0: And there was also a fear, not just a disdain, for wetlands. European colonists to North America saw them as reservoirs of illness and death. This view was fueled by a fear of miasma, or bad air, that was thought to come from the wetlands and cause fevers, though, ironically, it was likely European colonizers who had brought diseases like malaria to the continent. And in the 1930s, the drive to control malaria led to the draining of Italy's Pontine marshes by the dictator Benito Mussolini to create what he saw as a productive fascist landscape.
4: And he said this was the kind of war he'd like to fight because it was so easy to win. And in a sense, wetlands are easy. They're easy targets. They're easy to take down. They're easy to destroy.
0: This is Rod Giblet, Australian writer and professor of environmental humanities.
4: I have an honorary position at Deakin University in Melbourne, where I now live.
0: Giblet is the author of several books on wetlands that examines them through a historical and cultural lens. He first became interested in these ecosystems when he was living in Perth, Australia, and a nearby wetland became a concern to locals, in particular because of the biting flies, or midges, as they call them in Australia, that flourish in such dampness.
4: In summer, there were midges, and you get them in Canada. And this was an affront to a lot of local people who wanted to have a barbecue and couldn't. There was a local move to do something about it, and there was a public meeting in the local hall. One guy wanted to pour a 44-gallon drum of dieseline into the wetland. Another guy wanted to fill it in and make a football oval, but there was a football oval right next door to it anyway, and it's a 200-hectare lake, so it would have made many, many, many football ovals. So I started thinking about why people had a dislike of wetlands. There was kind of this long tradition of a horror of wetlands.
0: As a university student majoring in English, Giblet approached this horror from a literary perspective.
4: Just finished my PhD on literature, and I started thinking about some of the negative representations of wetlands in English literature. And the first thing I thought of was C.S. Forrester's novel African Queen that was made into a famous film with Humphrey Bogart and Katharine Hepburn. It was the highest grossing film of the 1950s.
5: It's alive. Look at that.
6: Get me out of here, Charlie. I can't stand it.
4: And the film and the story take place in basically three different landscapes. One is a flowing river. One is a swamp and one is an open lake. So when they get into the swamp, it's described as a nightmare time of filth and horror. Poor old Humphrey Bogart has to get out of the boat and pull the boat through the swamp, and he gets attacked by leeches. He has a kind of a visceral horror of swamps. So, yeah, swamps aren't necessarily pleasant places.
5: If anything in the world I hate is leeches. Filthy little devils.
4: You need to be careful. You need to watch where you're going. You need to be wary of other creatures. They're also in places where monsters can live, and this goes back to the old English poem Beowulf, where there is a marsh, Grendel and his mother, and marsh monsters, and they attack Beowulf and his hall and kill his men, and Beowulf eventually kills Grendel and his mother. So there's a long history in English literature and in popular culture about the swamp as a place where monsters live.
0: In Beowulf, the swamp is associated with death and seen as the dwelling of the deceased. This poem helped inspire The Dead Marshes of J.R.R. Tolkien's Lord of the Rings trilogy.
7: There are dead things, dead faces in the water.
0: The Dead Marshes were also based on Tolkien's experience in World War I, especially the Battle of the Somme, where he saw fellow soldiers fall dead into the wasteland of mud on the Western Front. In many accounts, marshes were seen as not only bad for the body, but also for the mind, at times emanating an alluring light, seducing people to their demise.
8: This way. Don't follow the lights.
4: They can sink you into melancholy and despond.
7: Oh, no!
0: A theme that is also found in the 17th century Christian allegory Pilgrim's Progress by John Bunyan, where there existed a cruel swamp known as the Slough of Despond.
4: This is the place where sin gathers and Christian go get sucked into the Slough of Despond. There is this kind of whole philosophy and taxonomy of places in Western thought, which kind of ramps up in modern times, that, you know, regards them as bad for the body, bad for the mind, bad for the city. You want to avoid them. You got to drain them. You got to build a solid city that, you know, keeps all this bad stuff and these monsters at bay.
0: Even Henry David Thoreau, who called swamps the marrow of nature, loved wetlands in part because of their maligned reputation.
4: He said it wasn't a melancholy place. It was a place of joy for him. So, again, it was that kind of contrarian strand to Thoreau's thought, but he could see the place of the swamp, and he would love to, he said, go and bury himself in a swamp up to his neck, something that I've never done, but, you know, and it was a place of joy for him, and he could hear the gnats and mosquitoes buzzing around, and that was wonderful to him. So, I mean, he said, it's in vain we seek a wilderness outside ourselves or a wildness outside ourselves. It's the bog in our brains and our bowels. So he understood the kind of, we have a wetland part of our bodies. I mean, we're predominantly water anyway, but we have a kind of a swampy lower section or a swampy midsection. And when he went into some of the wetlands around Concord, like Gowing Swamp and Beck Stowe Swamp, he said it's like, you know, it's walking on the moss, and it's like going into this quaking zone, and it's kind of somewhere where the earth trembles, and he felt that his body was trembling. So there was kind of this, you know, rather than the horror of the wetlands, it's like the wetland is part of his body.
0: Swamps, marshes, and bogs stabilize our climate, filter our water, and nourish humans and animals alike. Yet as our understanding of wetland ecology has grown, the last century has seen more destruction than ever. As an example, Faisal Hussein says we can look to the early 1990s, when Saddam Hussein was more successful in attacking the Mesopotamian marshes than the Ottomans had ever been. In retaliation for a failed revolt in southern Iraq, Saddam Hussein bombed and drained the marshes, displacing more than 100,000 people.
2: The only difference I can see is probably those modern regimes, totalitarian regimes, they had at their disposal machineries that pre-modern societies lacked, and they were empowered by fossil fuel subsidies to be more ambitious and more reckless and callous in the way that they could enact their crimes against what some scholars call it as ecocide, right? So maybe the Ottomans, had they had the power and fossil fuel subsidies and the machineries, had they have them, probably they would do the same. And this is why probably that the damage that Saddam Hussein did was more long-term and still lives with us. It's been a challenge. And to this day, people in the region, policymakers, environmental NGOs are trying to figure out what to do.
0: Since 1900, half the world's wetlands have been lost, the majority since 1970.
9: I wrote a paper with some colleagues in Alberta on the management of wetlands in a kind of neoliberal context.
0: Rebecca Rooney is a wetland ecologist, an associate professor of biology at the University of Waterloo.
9: And when I finally read the full manuscript with all of our pieces together, I was sort of blown away to realize the message was really radical. And at the end, what we were saying is that in a system where wetlands are providing benefits to this broad group of people, the public we might think of, but the people who control the fate of that wetland are upstream, are remote, and are few, the decision-making is concentrated in a way where the cost and the benefits equation for the individuals making the decision is really dissociated from the costs and the benefits en masse. And in this system, wetland conservation is just never going to happen. And so the need to examine the system was the conclusion of this paper. You know, I can't dispute it. Like, we're right.
10: 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I'm Nala Ayed. Here is the second part of Moira Donovan's documentary.
0: One of the key issues people often fail to realize is the importance of preserving wetlands within their own neighborhood.
9: The geographic scope of influence of each wetland is really narrow in a lot of contexts. If you don't keep them in your neighborhood, then you're not going to benefit from them.
0: Wetland ecologist Rebecca Rooney.
9: Sure, maintaining boreal extensive peatlands is vital if we're going to mitigate and use natural solutions to redress climate change. But for a lot of those ecosystem services, people talk about the recreational values, the cultural values, but also the flood mitigation, the water purification. Those are inherently local. And if you don't keep them in your neighborhood, then you're not going to benefit from them. The fact that we can't trade them like playing cards between watersheds really is a message that I think people need to hear.
0: In other words, each slimy, stinky wetland needs to be understood as a unique ecosystem in its own right. We now know, for instance, that roughly 40% of the world's species use wetlands at some point in their life cycle.
9: You would never think, okay, we'll clear cut this old growth forest, but don't worry, because we're going to plant all these poplar over here. And in 20 years, there'll be trees again. That would be a 20-year lag, and people would be like, that's too long. But with wetlands, for some reason, and some of these wetlands, you know, take 1,000 years to develop. Peatlands are incredibly slow to grow and expand. And yet we think we can replace them just with a snap of fingers.
3: A lot of this, it does come back to biases, or if that's too loaded a term, predispositions, right? To be thinking of wetlands and swamps and whatever else, you know, these kinds of still remote places as being not so much cultural landscapes as they are natural.
0: Archaeologist Dan Sayers.
3: Wetlands are places we need to pay attention to in all aspects, human, natural, cultural. They have a lot of potential profundity in terms of the info, the insight they can provide, and And I think we can do a better job of, yeah, across the globe, no doubt, but certainly in the backyards I'm used to, we could pay a lot more attention and really respect them a bit more than we have.
0: In some cases, that act of paying attention means taking a closer look at the wetlands that surround us. Take the Tantramar Marshes, 50,000 acres that lay across parts of New Brunswick and Nova Scotia, which have inspired many artists, including the painter Alex Colville and the poet Elizabeth Bishop.
11: A pale flickering, gone, the Tantramar Marshes and the smell of salt hay.
0: Another artist whose work is hugely influenced by the Tantramar Marshes is the British-born photographer Thaddeus Helonia.
12: I'm a visual artist who lives on the Tantramar Marshes in Jolicoeur, New Brunswick, and have made this my home for the past 41 years. I can't imagine being anywhere else.
0: Noted for his breathtaking photographs of the marshes, which often possess an otherworldly feel to them, portraying the sanctum sanctorum that Thoreau wrote about.
9: Can I ask just about... Yeah.
0: Thaddeus and I are standing in his studio, looking over some of his work.
9: What is happening here in terms of the interplay between the landscape itself and the sky? It's just such a vast expanse.
12: Sure. Well, in this landscape, it is akin to the prairies by viewing it. If you've driven the prairies and you look out on this flat expanse, it echoes what the Tantramar Marshes are, which are this vast, flat landscape. And two-thirds of the photograph is a dramatic sky that's ever-changing with cloud formations going off into the distance.
0: Other photographs capture the small delights of the marshes. I'm struck by an image of a small pitcher plant that he'd plucked from the bog and photographed in his studio on a backing of black velvet.
9: They look like aliens.
12: Yeah. They are aliens.
9: Wow. Can you describe this one for me?
12: Well, this one is probably the most intact pitcher plant, one that has the color existing within it from its natural state still, kind of crimson.
0: For Helonia, the Tantramar Marshes are a constant muse.
12: It's just part of a daily practice of ingestion of life. And in terms of making photographs of the Tantramar, I think you initially talked about how it is a mundane place, how it is something that it's not romantic, it's not glorious, it's not in your face. But if you slow down and look at it, there's an energy and there's a beauty in its mundane richness, right? It's glorification. It's a metaphor for looking at everything. It's a metaphor for slowing down and embracing the natural world in a way that is different maybe than the way you live your life, the way that you are in a hurry and you're going by things and you're not considering all those aspects that are right there in your face and historically have been there a long time and serve many, many purposes.
9: We don't always need sort of Ansel Adams mountain landscape to make us love the earth. We also have...
12: And I took a lot of... Ansel Adams had a profound effect on my early career. I went to New York and saw an exhibition of 8x10-inch contact prints at the Museum of Modern Art in like 1975. And there probably wasn't a more staunch environmentalist, but his photographs are very heroic and very heroic landscapes. And we live in a landscape on the Tantramar that is heroic in its own way. And if you live here, you see it in its daily changes, blowing your mind because just little nuances of seasonal change of light and color create a whole different environment. And if you become sensitive to looking at it every day and really breathing it in, you're going to see the same beauty and richness there if you're open to taking it in.
0: The plurality of landscape is a wonder. But there was a time when even mountains were looked down upon.
3: it might be worth our reviewing the way mountains were regarded, which was actually in some ways very similar to the way wetlands are regarded as being places that are inhospitable, that represent potential terrors, both real and imagined, and places to be avoided at all costs.
0: This is J. Baird Callicott, retired professor at the University of North Texas and a pioneering figure in the field of environmental ethics. Callicott links the emergence of a more positive view of mountains with the 19th century romantic period of landscape painting.
3: The landscape painting movement got people outside sort of appreciating in a new and even fashionable way the outdoors, which then began to include mountains as well. And so I think we're seeing something very similar, the same kind of process of rehabilitation in the case of wetlands.
0: Callicott says this transition could be attributed to the growing field of wetland ecology.
3: We always view the world or apprehend the world through a cognitive lens. The idea that there's just a given reality is not very reflective. And so I think that the popularization of ecology began to provide a new lens through which we could apprehend wetlands and see them in terms of their functionality from in the ecological sense of the word, and then to sort of adapt a phrase from architecture, form follows function, that is to say the way we perceive their functionality begins to inform our aesthetic sensibilities. And so then we see them, begin to see them as beautiful and not as these forbidding and rather drab and ugly places. So I'm trying to say there are a variety of sort of paradigms for natural aesthetics as opposed to the aesthetics of art. And one of those paradigms, the one that I'm very much a subscriber to, is that our cognition informs our aesthetic sensibilities. And the more we understand about places, then it stimulates our capacity to see their beauty.
0: In other words, rather than simply restoring wetlands, we need to restore our perception of these landscapes.
3: Well, this is what I call worldview remediation, is what it's called for here. And so I think that this is gradually happening, but the pace is not fast enough. That's what we need to try to cultivate through education, through just spreading the word.
0: In the Haidarpur wetlands in northeastern India, a shift in public perception is proving transformative.
13: Through education, we can bring the local community on board. So with education, they realize how important role the wetlands play, how it has to be sustainable. I'm Ashish Loya, and I'm a regular birder at Haidarpur Wetlands.
0: Ashish Loya became a birder at an early age. That hobby did not make him the most popular kid in school.
13: There was a lot of teasing and bullying, and I was made fun of. Nobody knew what birding was, and the bird names used to find bird names to be very funny, and they would make so much fun of it. So I endured all of that, and I got hooked.
0: That passion was put on pause when, as a young man, he moved to the United States. But in 2008, Loya gave up a successful Wall Street career and moved back home to India to work with an organization dedicated to yoga and meditation. It was there, in northeastern India, when out for a drive, Loya came across an extraordinary sight, the Haidarpur wetlands.
13: So we cross a bridge on the Ganga River while going on this highway, and on the riverbed, I would notice huge flocks of bar-headed goose, painted storks, spoonbills, and pied avocets, these birds. And I would always fancy these birds as a child, actually. Like, I'd always had a desire to see them, and I was actually quite stunned that they were, like, in hundreds and thousands, they were roosting on the riverbed, and I could see them from the bridge.
0: And it was then that Loya's passion for birding was reignited. India's wetlands are crucial for birds traveling on the Central Asian Flyway, one of the planet's major avian migratory routes. But researchers say over the past 40 years, the country has lost a third of its natural wetlands. And for a time, it looked like the Haidarpur wetland and its 30,000 migratory birds was at risk of going the same way. Until birders like Ashish Loya encourage people to see wetlands differently.
13: There is so much more awareness about it, and recognizing it as a wetland area kind of brings it in the consciousness of people who live here that there is an important ecological area which needs to be conserved.
0: In 2021, thanks in part to Loya's observations of birds at the Haidarpur wetland, it was added to a list of wetlands of international importance known as the Ramsar Site Network. The Ramsar Convention was signed in Ramsar, Iran, in 1971, making it one of the first international conservation agreements. For the past 50 years, it set standards for conserving wetlands and encouraging harmonious coexistence between human communities and these ecosystems. In the Haidarpur wetland, that process started with getting people to be attentive to the world around them.
13: Local media now refers to it as Haidarpur wetland and regularly now report the findings of birds and wildlife in that place. It serves as an educational purpose for children. Even local nearby villages and all, now they tell me, oh, now this has become a wetland. So it's something, it has an identity, or it's no longer a wasteland. A few months back, I met a few youngsters who would play around in the wetland area. They live in nearby area. So I gathered them and I started getting them interested into birding. And I started teaching them. Earlier, they would not know anything about birding, but then when they were told, instructed, or educated about it, children, they just picked it up so rapidly and so well. I was surprised how quickly they learned all the names and how interested they got and how sharp they were into birding. I found them to be naturally curious about things around them, and they just needed a direction. And now they tell me that earlier they would not value this place like that. In fact, they would even cause harm to birds in some way while playing. You know? But now this attitude has changed so much that they cannot even imagine it. Besides, they won't let other people do it. You know, so it's a complete turnaround in their attitude just because of education.
14: And actually, this benefit is so big. I mean, many a times when we think of benefits of wetlands, even I was initially thinking about the same thing, like it recharges water levels and prevents floods and supports biodiversity and all that. Of course, it is true and it's very critical right now. But for our mental well-being, for emotional well-being, I mean, we need nature, we need biodiversity, we need that environment around us to be more natural. And that is really huge, yes.
0: While the Ramsar Convention has helped shift the global conversation around wetland conservation, it obviously hasn't been enough to stop wetland destruction. But in some places, that trajectory has started to reverse.
15: The valley here was essentially all floodplain, a huge natural resource for the native people that lived here, the Yakunuki, which are part of the Tanaha Nation. Norman Allard, community planner for Lower Kootenai Band.
0: The Lower Kootenai Band is located in southeastern British Columbia, in what's now called the Creston Valley.
15: They relied heavily on the wetlands for food sources, for materials.
0: But with the arrival of settlers, much of this area, which was once a vast stretch of floodplain wetland, has been turned into agricultural fields. Before that, the wetlands were interwoven in the lives of the Yakunuki people.
15: A long time ago, there was different chiefs for different things, like there's a duck chief, a hunting chief, etc. They're basically the specialists of the day, and they all knew the life cycles of everything that existed out there, and they knew the relationships between them. So they all conferred at the beginning of the year and came up with recommendations to the main chief, and that's how they decided where they were going to go harvest things for the year and where they would set up camp. They'd rotate through, and it became an intricate asset management system because there were still the same populations of people that existed in the valley as they do today, but they didn't have grocery stores. They had to make sure, you know, they knew where their food would be for the year, how to manage it so that it doesn't become over-harvested and destroy that source, or because that could take, you know, decades to return for some things.
0: Allard says the alteration of this wetland has had broad consequences.
15: Having those systems disconnected from each other altered the natural sources that were there, degrading some and creating an overabundance of others. A lot of these areas that were open water ended up becoming choked with cattail.
0: Some of those changes affected important species.
15: Like this burbot, the sturgeon, kokanee, everything that was utilized, especially for a food source, had language and had some type of indigenous practice of harvesting and sometimes ceremony attached to it.
0: The Lower Kootenai Band is now restoring more than 1,000 acres of floodplain wetlands, one of the largest restoration projects in Canada, which is itself home to a quarter of the world's wetlands.
15: We've had community members get choked up with emotion because they hadn't seen that amount of waterfowl since they were kids, like 30, 40 years ago. And those things are starting to return. We'll hopefully be working with other nations as well on how to undertake large-scale restoration work or, well, any type of restoration work. It's like a huge untapped source of knowledge from all of the elders, the culture, and the stories that pass on, and including it into modern science.
0: Even as some wetlands are restored and perspectives evolve, there are still threats on the horizon. It seems as long as there are swamps and marshes in our backyards, there will be friction between these ecosystems and human development, including in Dartmouth, Nova Scotia, where protesters gathered in the summer of 2022 to fight the construction of a housing development on the Eisner Cove wetland.
16: We're here to protest what they're doing at Eisner Cove
17: wetlands. They're going to put a bridge across the wetlands too, which will completely finish it, you know.
18: Well, actually a road, right?
17: A road.
18: So they're going to infill, you know, and it's going to go through the middle of the wetland. It's going to destroy it completely. It's just so completely insensitive.
19: I'm not an activist. I'm just an ordinary person. I work, I take care of my elderly mom. I grow vegetables. I have never been involved in anything like this before, but this is my moment. This is my moment to stand up for what I believe in.
16: Yeah, we still get a lot of people who are saying that it's just a swamp. It needs to be developed. It's a stinky swamp. But wetlands store so much carbon. It's so much that we're going to waste in stored carbon. I know that our wetland is about more than 5 feet deep because I stuck a pole in it yesterday. And because it's so deep, it's going to store more than your regular wetland. But it's not just the fact that it's the greenhouse gas. I've already mentioned the species at risk. I don't consider myself an environmentalist or a conservationist, but I'm learning so much about it, and the more and more I walk in it, the more and more I'm loving it. Sometimes it's a little hectic because it's not the best place to walk, but it's so beautiful.
0: Ultimately, this effort did not succeed, and construction work proceeded. But a reflooded wetland in Ukraine has proven its worth during the Russian invasion.
13: Not every wetland has got a national strategic thing, but it probably is surprisingly more than one thinks.
0: This is Jasper Humphreys. Humphreys runs a research group on the overlap between conflict and the environment at King's College London. In the first few weeks of the war, in early 2022, he saw that overlap in action, as Russian forces were quickly advancing on Kyiv.
13: In fact, the Russians were only about 40 kilometers from Kyiv. I mean, and if they got in, that would have been probably the end of the war.
0: Until the 1960s, an area outside Kyiv on the Irpin River was a stretch of floodplain wetlands. Some ecologists called it the Ukrainian Amazon. Soviet-era policies drained those wetlands through the use of dams and pumping stations, draining the swamp, so to speak, to create land for housing and agriculture, as well as hydropower. But as the Russians were closing in on Kyiv, Ukrainian forces opened a dam, flooding the Irpin Basin.
13: It was a desperate measure by the Ukrainians.
0: Over several days after the dam was opened, the river flowed into the floodplain, restoring water to wetlands that had been drained for 70 years.
20: And so the water filled up and the Russian troops were all on this floodplain and they attacked, and gradually they just found themselves sinking deeper and deeper into the water, and to the point where they had to leave. And they were also getting shelled because they were stuck. They were sitting targets. They were getting heavily attacked, bombed, whatever. So the whole thing became into a disaster. But even more importantly, it saved Kiev. That one action saved Kiev, and you could argue saved Ukraine. So, my friends, Ukrainian friends, call it the Hero River, the Irpin, the Hero, Save the Nation River.
0: Further damage to the dam was caused by Russian shelling, which prevented Ukrainians from draining the area again after the Russians left. Conservationists are arguing the area should remain flooded.
20: So various ecological groups in Ukraine have been deciding what to do and talking about keeping it as a rewilding project. But there are a lot of vested interests. There's people who had bought land to build houses. There was lots of housing projects in the pipeline. There was agricultural projects in the pipeline because it's got, you know, this wonderful soil that they've got in Ukraine. And, you know, agriculture is such a big revenue earner for Ukraine. So as things stand now, well, the water's still there and people are sort of discussing. I think discussions will go on for a long, long, long time. So wetlands has always been the victim of other people's ideas and economic interests and that kind of thing. So it's only recently that people are really starting to appreciate the importance of wetlands. People are going to have to start taking them much more seriously. And in a sense, the Irpin situation in Ukraine is symbolic of that.
0: For Canadian wetland ecologist Rebecca Rooney, the fact young people took wetlands seriously when an ecosystem in Ontario was threatened is a source of hope. At the University of Waterloo, she teaches an introductory ecology and evolution course,
9: which has somewhere between 300 and 500 students in it every year. And these are 17, 18-year-olds. And in my classes, they express anxiety, fear, grief. They are really struggling with the reality of inheriting this damaged environment and the apparent disregard for that legacy that, you know, that they see among adults. And one of the things that I think can help is engaging in wetland conservation, because when we are successful in stewarding the land, when we are successful in protecting habitat against the threats of development, it really has an effect that's quite renewing. And I have to say, like, the fight over the Duffins Creek wetland, a provincially significant wetland between sort of Pickering and Ajax, you know, on the North Shore of Lake Ontario, that was threatened under a minister's zoning order to be developed as part of this Durham Live project. I think CBC reported that it was to become an Amazon warehouse. And a couple of young people really initiated a community movement. They started a phone zap that grew into a shoe protest. And for me, it was so inspiring to see these young people engage on... It's emotional. But to see them engage, you know, with their politicians, with their local politicians, and demand action. And the wetland, at least for now, is saved. And I think that is, you know, we need to take a lesson from young people that if we want to leave for our children and our grandchildren the same kind of opportunity, the same quality environment that we benefited from, then we need to become active stewards to ensure that those habitats, those wetlands in particular, are protected.
0: We end this documentary with some final words from the wise Thoreau. Another reminder that wetlands are not wastelands, but places where we are restored.
21: My temple is the swamp. When I would recreate myself, I seek the darkest wood, thickest and most impenetrable, and to the citizen, most dismal swamp. I seem to have reached a new world. So wild a place, far away from human society. What's the need of visiting far-off mountains and bogs if a half hour's walk will carry me into such wildness and novelty?
10: 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Special thanks to Jeff Douglas. Technical production, Danielle Duval and Pat Martin. Web producer, Lisa Ayuso. Senior producer, Nicola Lukšić. Greg Kelly is the executive producer of Ideas, and I'm Nala Ayed.
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22: Imagine performing one of your very favorite songs in front of the person who wrote it. Alison Russo will tell you about playing both sides now in front of the legendary Joni Mitchell, an artist she describes as intergenerational.
23: From CBC News, The World This Hour, I'm Kaz Boivin. Ottawa has confirmed the Gordie Howe Bridge will open on July 27th. Earlier, CBC News had learned a deal had been reached between Canada and the United States. Traffic was set to start rolling across the $6 billion link between Windsor, Ontario and Detroit, Michigan last month. That was pushed back due to opposition from the Trump administration. And now, Michigan Republican Senate candidate Mike Rogers says the disagreements have been resolved. An Ontario judge has sentenced a British man to 3.5 years in prison for manslaughter. Robert Evans Jr. pleaded guilty in the death of a restaurant owner in the city of Owen Sound. Philip Lee Shannock reports.
24: Doesn't bring Sharif back for his family, for his daughter, for anybody in the community.
25: Owen Sound Mayor Ian Boddy says still the community is glad the case is over. Justice Christopher Chorney sentenced Robert Evans Jr. to 42 months in jail, as recommended by the Crown and Defense, saying his swift flight from the country reflects that he knew how serious what he had done was. 25-year-old Evans Jr. admitted he punched Sharif Rahman, who fell, struck his head, and died in hospital. The restaurant owner had confronted Evans Jr., his father, and uncle when the three left without paying. They were arrested in the UK and brought back to Canada. Boddy says he hopes Rahman's generosity guides the community.
24: I hope we all learn something from him. I hope we all carry forward that caring for each other.
25: Evans Jr.'s father and uncle were both sentenced to 21 months each as accessories after the fact. Philip Lee Shannock, CBC News, Toronto.
23: Multiple tornado warnings have been issued for parts of Western Canada due to severe thunderstorms. Environment Canada issued warnings for parts of central Saskatchewan, including an area northeast of Saskatoon. A tornado warning was also recently sent out for several communities west of Edmonton. Thunderstorms capable of creating tornadoes can also bring heavy rain, damaging wind gusts, and hail. Check Environment Canada for the latest updates on severe weather. Manitoba Premier Wab Kanoo is promising the victims of flooding will soon get help. Late last month, a series of storms dumped more than a month's worth of rain in just a few days. Cameron McIntosh has more.
26: This stuff's toast. It's going to go to the garbage.
27: Jackie and Dean Moran are salvaging whatever they can. Their home flooded last week near Grandview, Manitoba. They don't know if they can save it.
28: Like, what do you do? Do we tear it all? Do we gut the house?
27: 100 millimeters of rain in less than 5 days swamped much of western Manitoba late last month, causing mass flooding. About 1,800 people have applied to the province for financial assistance. Premier Wab Kanu says they'll soon get a rapid advance of $500.
2: Help is here. More help is coming.
27: Meanwhile, all that water is on the move, much of it flowing into the Assiniboine River, which is expected to crest in Brandon early next week. Dikes are being reinforced, and about 4,000 people are being told to be ready to leave their homes, just in case. Cameron McIntosh, CBC News, Winnipeg.
3: British police have arrested a 26-year-old man in connection with the alleged murder of a former UK cabinet minister. Anne Widdecombe was a former Tory MP who in recent years joined the Reform UK party. Deputy Chief Constable Matt Longman gave details on the circumstances of her death.
4: Officers were called.